0: on North America has been announced, and we are joined by a very special guest. Well, this is really exciting. Zach Mitchell, he's an engineer at Phlox, is joining us to chat about the first ever NixCon North America. Zach, welcome to Linux Unplugged.
1: Thanks. I'm glad to be here, and I appreciate the opportunity to come talk about it and spread the word.
0: This was, I mean, everybody started messaging me. This was the news of the week in our little circle when NixCon North America came out. It looks like it's going to be March 14th and 15th, and it's going to be co-located at Scale. So if you're going to go to Scale, NixCon now is going to be something you can attend. What happened? Where did this come from? I mean, this seems like a dream. I've always had to travel so far if I ever thought about attending any kind of Nix event.
1: It kind of came out of NixCon in Germany that just happened in September. So,
0: right. Okay.
1: Like you mentioned, I'm an engineer at Phlox, and we're building stuff on top of Nix. As part of that, we go to NixCon every year. And our company is also pretty involved in helping to organize that event. And so after, you know, we had a good time, everybody learned stuff, et cetera, et cetera. And so afterwards, we wanted to float the idea of maybe doing one of these in America, because, or at least in North America, because the Nix community has really taken off in the last 5 years, which means that on any given day, if you think about it, the number of new Nix users or Nix beginners is the biggest that it's ever been. And a large fraction of those happen to be in North America. So after having a good time at NixCon in Germany, we kind of sat down and said, we want to make this available to people on the other side of the pond. And so we started out by our CEO, Ron, who's on the NixOS Foundation board. And he made a post on Discourse basically saying, hey, is this something that people want to happen? And kind of informally gauging interest that way. And the response was basically an enthusiastic thumbs up, as you can imagine. So after that, we decided to do kind of like a more quantitative way to like gauge interest and feasibility. So there was a survey that went out, and we got a pretty healthy number of responses in a relatively short time frame. And so that was a pretty clear indicator that there was an appetite for something like this. And so we just said, all right, let's do the thing, and started planning.
0: Yes. Yeah. Yes. Thank you. Thank you.
1: So I stepped up to start working on kind of like a schedule for the conference and some of the programming for it. And we started looking for venues and stuff like that. And I'm not sure who reached out to who exactly, but at some point we got in touch with some of the organizers from Scale, and they offered us some space there, which was kind of a godsend because it meant that we no longer had to figure out what city to go to and in what venue to do it in.
0: And there's folks that are already going to be there as well.
1: Exactly. It's a huge built-in audience. You know, we all already have a bunch of Linux enthusiasts or Linux nerds like me who are going to be there and may even just like stumble in the door and find themselves learning about Nix.
0: Yeah.
1: And that's great. So that took a huge load off our plate. That, you know, that's in March, which is not a long time frame to plan a conference. So we all kind of went like, oh boy, and started putting things together. So I put together the call for proposals for talks and submissions with help from a few other people in the Nix community. And that went out just this last week, along with the announcement for the conference. So that's open. If it got lost in the noise.
0: The news.
1: Yeah, from Thanksgiving.
0: We'll put a link in the show notes, too, to make it easier for people to find.
1: Yeah, yeah. Much appreciated. So that, I think, closes on December 31st.
0: Okay.
1: Just to give us enough time to review them and then also notify anybody who's going to be a speaker.
0: Right.
1: So that they have, you know, adequate time to put their talk together.
0: Prepare. Yeah, since it is in March, yeah.
1: Yeah.
2: I'm curious, what can we expect? Is this going to feel, you know, you said co-located. Is it going to feel kind of like a parallel track at Scale, or is it going to feel a little more separate in its own thing?
1: That's a good question. So I think at Scale, there is a like reproducible and immutable software track. And so normally people would, you know, go talk there about Nix, and I think there probably will still be some Nix talks there. But we kind of want NixCon to be its own thing. Yeah, I mean, it'll probably be some kind of blend. Like, it's kind of hard to be entirely separate when you're at the same location.
0: Yeah, sure. You're kind of trying to build a community here, right? You're trying to start something that maybe rolls into something larger.
1: Yeah, exactly. So we, like, internally, we've kind of talked about this as kind of like a beta test for NixCon.
0: Okay.
1: Like, we want NixCon North America to have, you know, its own identity and be its own thing. And so I don't know if every year it will be co-located at scale. This year was just like particularly convenient for us because we're doing it for the first time.
0: This is really ground floor stuff here.
1: Yeah, exactly.
0: So with that, it sounds like the ticket situation to get into NixCon's not totally clear, but we do know some information at this point.
1: I know for a fact that if you buy a scale pass, that will also get you into NixCon. Just, you know, because this is around Thanksgiving time, it's kind of hard to get a hold of people. I don't have a whole lot more information than that. Most people are not working or doing anything resembling work on Thanksgiving. It's just kind of crazy people like me who are, let's say, particularly energetic that are doing stuff around Thanksgiving.
0: This is exciting.
1: Yeah.
0: Right. So we know you'll have to get a scale pass. I mean, you know, we weren't clear on what we were going to do as a team because scale kind of lands between two other events for us. Plus, Brent has some travel for work, and it's like there's a lot going on in that time frame.
2: Hot little spring.
0: And we weren't quite sure if scale was on the agenda. But, man, I'll tell you what, Zach, when we saw that NixCon North America was going to be at scale, literally all of us like started messing each other. Well, I guess we're going to scale now. Like, it was like decision instantly made.
2: Whether we wanted it or not.
1: We love to hear that. When it comes to ground floor stuff, that's actually kind of one of the focuses of the conference. So NixCon in Europe is particularly interesting because that's where a lot of the like core maintainers and stuff live. And so you get a lot of like really technical, like cutting edge content of like, you know, what's the weird stuff that people are doing? What's the, you know, next steps for Nix itself, that kind of stuff. But for this conference, we want to be like very intentional about making it beginner friendly. Because like I said earlier, on any given day, the number of Nix beginners is bigger than it's ever been, right? So the conference will be 2 days, and the majority of the first day is dedicated entirely to workshops where you're going to get like hands-on experience doing, you know, various Nix-y things. So the exact workshops themselves will kind of depend on what submissions we get. But I know, like, for instance, one thing that we definitely want to do is like an install fest.
0: Ah, yeah, sure.
1: So everybody, you know, gather around the table, grab your favorite VM, and let's install NixOS in a VM so that you kind of get some experience just setting it up and playing with it so that, you know, if you decide to install it on like actual hardware someday, you have some like reasonable confidence that it won't catch on fire. And so, yeah, like I said, the other workshops will be, well, kind of depend on what the submissions are, but
0: sure, yeah, makes sense.
1: So my Nix learning experience was pretty different from probably most people's. So I only started learning Nix in about January, and I joined Phlox in May. And there's a ton of people at Phlox who are like Nix maintainers in one form or another. And so I have very easy access to essentially an adult when I need help. It's very easy to go say, hey, I don't know what I'm doing, and have somebody say, No, don't do that. Do this. And so having that kind of like hands-on both experience and help from an experienced Nix user early on in your kind of learning journey is kind of a game changer. And so we want to provide that in the form of these workshops to kind of get people who are even like Nix curious, like get a foot in the door.
0: I like that a lot. And I think that's going to be really appealing. And I could see that appealing to a lot of people that are going to attend scale already too. Well, Zach, we'll help spread the word as we can, and you can count on us being there. So thank you so much for coming on and telling us about this, and also, and relay to everybody else, thank you so much for organizing this. This is extremely exciting to see this come to North America.
1: Yeah. Thank you so much for letting me come on. I just want to say, if anybody would like to volunteer, we're always looking for more volunteers to help organize, especially if you live in the Los Angeles area. Having kind of boots on the ground, in some sense, is really helpful. Just to make sure that there's as few surprises as possible when it comes time to put the event on. We have a Matrix channel on the NixOS Matrix. I can send you a link to that you can put in your show notes. I know that I'm in particular looking for anywhere from like 1 to 3 more people to help review submissions so that we can get those turned around as quickly as possible. But yeah, so I appreciate you guys letting me come on and talk.
0: Absolutely. And I would imagine looking at proposals and reviewing some of that, that could be done from anywhere. They don't have to be in Los Angeles for that. So
1: exactly. Yeah. That just needs a computer.
0: Yep. Very good. All right. Well, we're excited and we'll be keeping an eye on things and report back. Thanks for joining us.
1: All right. Thank you.
0: I wasn't kidding when I said we were all excited about scale. And we've kind of been discussing viable routes on how to get to scale. It's going to be in March of 2024, and I expect ad revenue to be even less. So I don't think JB can do it at cost like we might have in years past. So we're going to try to reach some milestones and kind of scale our scale coverage. We're going to go one way or another.
2: We have to at this point.
0: We've had some great boosts, and those boosts have appreciated in value a bit. And so we can take some of that, and we can probably just get down there with no support. I would imagine there's going to be a way we can put gas in a car, bomb down there, spend a day down there, and bomb back. We'll be exhausted. But if we could get support from the audience, and this is going to be a big one, because I've done the math on gas for a small car, hotels staying down there possibly, and then an Airbnb that would fit Brent, Wes, and I, Alex potentially, maybe another crew member, and also our production gear. It's about a $3,000 cost all in. California's an expensive place. That's around 8 million sats. That's a big lift, and it's a very ambitious goal. But we'll scale our coverage. Ultimately, what I'd love if we can raise the full $3,000, and we'll also have a link in the notes to do it with Fiat, using our Memberful platform with a one-time set-your-own-price donation, so you don't have to use sats. But if we can get to the full $3,000 milestone, then we'll bring the gear and we'll do a live show down there from California. Hopefully from scale if we can, but definitely from down there. And we'll kind of make it a special event. We've got a special live stream that we can use, and there's a lot of things behind the scenes we've been working on that we could actually kind of take advantage of for this. So it could make a big production out of it if the support scales. But either way, we're going to try to make it because, like we said earlier, this is a ground zero event. We really want to be there for this first one. And we were on the fence just because scale is great, but we just weren't quite sure if we could make it work.
2: I mean, there's Texas Linux Fest, whatever's going to happen with Linux Fest Northwest. There's a lot of events around there. It's a lot to plan and a lot to pay for.
0: Yeah. But I think we got to make it if we can. So what I'm asking is if you would like to help support our production and getting down there, we would love that. Either through a boost, by boosting the show to try to get us to that 8 million sat milestone, or by becoming a member with a set your own price, or by a one-time donation through the link we'll have in the show notes. This is something that traditionally, I suppose, in an advertising boom economy, we could probably turn to a sponsor and say, hey, could you help us cover a $3,000 event? And then we'd say, hey, this event's been brought to you by Ting. You know, Ting does this. We'd tell you about Ting as we talk about the event. And that would pay for it. And then we wouldn't even have to come to you with an ask, which is probably my preference, because I don't like coming out with an ask a lot. But there is also an argument to be made that perhaps we should build the pipeline to do this without having to go to a commercial interest and make it commercially viable for them every time we want to go cover a small-scale Linux community event.
2: One thing that's kind of neat about if you do choose to support with Boost is you might be able to also maybe suggest to us like stuff you want to see as part of our coverage of the event.
0: Yeah. Oh, that'd be really great. Or things we could do in California, or things you didn't like from previous event coverage that we could have coverage we've done. Cause we're always trying to refine that.
2: It's tricky. Better.
0: It is. So it's an 8 million sat bounty we're trying to get to. Of course we'll read out your messages as well and give you a shout out. Or there's the Fiat fund link in the show notes if you want to do a one time, or you could also consider becoming a member. That kind of grazed the line because it's not exactly lumped in with this, which these funds will be used implicitly for this trip. But it would help with the overall revenue to help cover costs. So that's ultimately perhaps not a bad way to go either, is the membership.
3: I would also say I'm sure we're going to have a meetup of some sort, of some description, in some location at some point. So keep an eye out for details about that coming up in the next couple months here.
0: Yeah, I suppose I hadn't gotten that far, but you're right. That is what comes next, right? Is a meetup. Yeah. That'd be another argument for being able to stay for more than a couple of days.
2: Right? Yeah, more flexibility to hang out with the audience.
0: Yeah, I'd love to be able to stay long enough to record LUP and maybe even coder down there, do meetups, go to the NixCon, go to Scale. It's not a small task, and $3,000 is just covering gas and boarding.
3: The essentials, it doesn't cover. Yeah,
0: yeah, we're still paying for everything else, but it's just we can, you know, that's something that seems manageable, and it's just at least we could do.
3: Do they have an underground tour that we can take?
0: Oh, I'm sure there's plenty of tourist things we could do. So it's a big ask, but this is a pretty important moment, I think, for the Nix community. And I think it's also really great to get JB back at scale. So please boost in with as much as you would like, or click the links in the show notes if you'd like to support. And If it's not your bag or you just don't care about scale, totally understand that too. We're going to make it work however we can. We're going to scale to scale. That's our plan. Linode.com/unplugged. Head on over there to support the show and get $100 in 60-day credit so you can check out Linode, now part of Akamai. All the tools like the cloud manager that's beautifully designed, the API that's well documented, and the command line client that we use to take snapshots and back things up and deploy resources on demand, interface with our S3 compatible object storage, all that still there. The things I love, like I just really, really appreciate the fact that it was super simple to get started with a Minecraft server on Linode using one of their one-click deployments. And now I'm like months into using it, just had to do some updates for the kids, make a few changes. It's totally maintainable. It totally makes sense. I really like their deployment options for the one-clicks or if you want to build it up from the ground. And now Linode's combined with the power and reach of Akamai. And as a result, they're investing more in cloud computing resources and tools while still giving us that reliable, affordable, and scalable solution for all of us. I decided to up the RAM a little bit. 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
2: Well, it's a happy time here at Linux Unplugged corporate headquarters because as we record today, Pipewire 1.0, the El Presidente release, has just dropped. Now, we're big Pipewire users and advocates here, so we're really pleased to be joined by none other than Wim Taemans, founder and lead developer of Pipewire.
0: Wim, welcome back to the Unplugged program. I believe this is your third visit to the show. How have you been?
4: Very good, very good, very busy. Good to be back.
0: I bet. Well, we're gathered here because Pipewire is about to hit a big milestone. I was doing some Wikipedia diving. They have you on there as kind of starting the very first what would become Pipewire were kind of in 2015. I don't know if that's accurate. Does that sound right?
4: And that sounds about right, yeah. It's been
0: a while.
4: 7 years.
0: yeah. Fedora 34 became the first Linux distribution to ship Pipewire in April of 2021 by default. We've been running on the 3.x series for quite a long time, and we're jumping to version 1.0, which comes out, I guess, pretty soon?
4: Yes, very soon. When you release your show, there will be 1.0.
0: That's a nice little treat.
2: I wonder if we could start. You know, I'm just kind of curious. What is it about now and the changes and the status of the project that make it the right time to have a 1.0?
4: Well, first of all, people keep asking, why don't you have 1.0?
2: Right. So perceived public stability. That makes sense.
4: It's been in, pretty much every distribution as it has the default sound server these days. People are using it. They're happy with it. I hear that people are happy, so why not make a 1.0 release? So the idea was to just switch the version number at some arbitrary point. But I did have some goals in mind to be able to do that, which was scheduling as good as Jack, at least. And yeah, we managed to do that. So that was the switch for me to switch.
0: Is scheduling, is that another way to say like the latency that the pro applications expect from Jack?
4: Yeah, so Jack has a very specific way of using the ALSA devices. So with interrupts and all of that and linking the devices together. So it was a matter of trying to implement that and then get the same latency as Jack has and then try to integrate it in a way that sort of makes sense for Pipewire.
2: Was that driven by demand? Were there folks out there who wanted to switch to Pipewire, but were kind of waiting for it to really fully meet the capabilities of Jack before they were able to switch? I just ask because, you know, shamefully, we're still using proper Jack in our studio to record, but switching to Pipewire is on our upcoming list of things to do.
4: There still are blockers for people. There are still things that don't work quite the same as Jack. So, but it's a matter of fixing those up.
0: Do you have a release cadence kind of plan now that 1.0, whether it be a 1.1 in 6 months, or is it just kind of feature-based?
4: I think we'll do small bug fixes on 0.1 releases and then work our way up to a 1.1.
0: I kind of wanted to reflect a little bit on the adoption of Pipewire. I think it's been, kind of remarkable if you look at the adoption rate of other technologies that are kind of significant changes over time. And I was kind of attributing it in my mind to maybe three things, and I wanted you to reflect on this with me. Probably the API compatibility with Pulse Audio and Jack is a huge, huge aspect to it. Pulse Audio might not have been universally loved at the time Pipewire was announced. But Wim, I wonder if you think another aspect that really accelerated Pipewire's adoption was it kind of went really well with Wayland and Flatpak adoption. Like they all just kind of went together.
4: It started out as the screen sharing for Wayland. It really only did that at some point using GStreamer elements. And then later on, there was a rewrite and tried to do audio stuff. I think it's also a little bit more building on existing things. So it was built on, for example, the IPC is based on Wayland, with the proxies and the events and stuff. We used the Jack and the Pulse Audio APIs. There was some experimentation of how this should be done. But in a sense, you have a clearer guide of what is supposed to work. And you have your existing applications. And if they work, you have success. So it's not like a big change like Wayland. We have to rewrite all applications. Everything needs to be redone.
2: You've kind of got a clear goal that you're aiming for here, right? You don't have to design the whole new world. You just have to make the old world work with your new world.
4: Yeah, exactly. Yeah, and also because it's based on existing work. Like, for example, it's using the same scheduling like Jack. It can use the same protocols, Pulse Audio. It's more like a well-defined path to walk on.
0: So the goal isn't long-term to kind of unify all of it with a singular Pipewire API and kind of, because it seems in some perhaps perspectives, it looks like, well, it's kind of a mess because you've got ALSA in here, you got Pulse in here, you got Jack in here, and everybody's still writing all of that, but it's really Pipewire under the hood. And you could see an argument for we should clean all of this up and just make one Pipewire API.
4: So there is one Pipewire API because the other ones are implemented with it. It's a bit like toolkits. So you have specific use cases, like a generic API, like the one there is for Pipewire, is very generic. And it is perhaps not very user-friendly for people that want to do like Pulse Audio kind of things. Like more like a Jack, it's a synchronous API. It's more easy to use than an asynchronous API that Pipewire is. So it's kind of like, yeah, people don't really want super API that does everything, but they want more like a specific API tailored to what they're actually doing. Can't you just write one unifying toolkit for everything in the world? Probably not.
0: It also sounds like maybe the subject of an XKCD comic, so...
2: Yeah, even if you make it, are they going to use it or still want something on their own? I don't know.
4: Yeah, exactly, yeah. So the official message from Pipewire is there is a universal Pipewire API, but we do not recommend to use that because it's very generic and low level, and you're better off using the existing APIs because it has all the documentation and everything. People know how to use it.
2: One thing I'm curious about, you know, now that Pipewire is, I think, pretty successful, it's out there, it's got a lot of deployments and users. Has there been any deployments or use cases that have, you know, surprised the team, surprised you, you know, things you didn't think Pipewire would be used for, or just cases where Pipewire really helped improve, you know, the status quo?
4: I mean, it's been used in embedded devices. For example, it's used in cameras now to capture audio, like security cameras. There's people working on guitar effects pedals.
0: Do you know how large the automotive use case is at this point for it?
4: I'm not particularly involved in that. I know there are some plans to move from Pulse Audio to PipeWire in some setups, but I have no details, really.
0: Well, we're going to have one here. You know, another place where we've actually been using it with some success now, more recently, has been OBS. Just to see all that come together. You know, our main streaming rig now is Wayland with OBS running on there and PipeWire bringing in some of the capture and some of the audio stuff. It's really working very well now. So it feels like a bright future. And 1.0 is a great milestone, Wim. So congratulations to you and everybody's been working on it. And thank you for coming on and chatting with us about it. Very excited. I'm sure we'll be deploying it soon. And we'll be keeping an eye on those future releases. So keep us in the loop.
4: Okay, great.
0: Collide.com/unplugged. This is so great for those of you in IT dealing with security as well, especially in the era of personal devices. You really can't guarantee the state of an end user system. You look at phishing attacks and data breaches, and a lot of times it's not because of malicious intent by the end user. It's because they were tricked into it. Maybe their software was a little out of date, etc. I mean, the list goes on and on. I have been there, and it's kind of an endless problem with new dynamics kind of cropping up with every new device or gadget that gets announced. And it's sort of rinse and repeat. For me, it was exhausting. And Collide is the solution to this challenge. So for those of you that are in IT, or maybe you're in the security element specifically, you got Okta, Collide ensures that only secure devices can access your cloud apps. So you don't have to worry about phished credentials, or maybe they don't have the antivirus installed, or maybe they're using passwords that are just way out of date. You can make sure they're compliant before they connect. 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
3: Now, Chris, pretty much every episode, we've gotten a little update on our little 32-bit challenge. Do you have one this week for us?
0: We have a big one this week, actually. Spazzy C has put together two identical laptops. He says, I sent them in the post Tuesday night, and it looks like they'll be here sometime this week as we record. We have two laptops with two power adapters. One of them, I think, is running with 4 gigs, and the other, like, one of the slots went bad, so it might only be 2 gigs. That's clearly Wes's laptop.
2: All right. I'll take the challenge.
0: He says, I bought them in April of 2006 with 1 gig of RAM each, running Windows XP Media Center Edition. They're around $2,000 Canadian each, which was also the biggest single purchase of our IT department, tiny IT department. It was meant to start our laptop fleet for loaning out for trade shows and the like. We got good use out of them, then, like most equipment, they replaced, and they'd just been sitting on shelves. We needed the space back. So I was lucky enough to get to take them home. I upgraded them as best I could. They've been loaned out to some cousins who didn't have any devices for homeschooling when the pandemic hit. Now they're back. They've just been sitting quietly in the corner waiting for a use. So he sent them our way. And he tried them out with Debian as well.
2: Oh, pre-tested even. Okay.
0: Yep, to make sure they're actually functional and all that. So thank you, Spazzy C. We'll be keeping an eye out that. And we actually got so many really nice offers for sending us hardware, including some really cool server-grade gear. But Spazzy C, just how perfect is it that we've got two essentially identical laptops that are 32-bit?
2: That's all we could ask for.
0: And Brent's got it's a laptop, too, that's 32-bit in your brother's, I think, that you're going to be able to use?
3: It's actually a friend of ours who asked me to pull some data off of it because they thought it was totally broken. And just by chance, I tried to do that with a quick little live boot up, and it complained it was the wrong architecture. And I was like, oh. This is exciting.
0: Good news.
3: Right? So I asked, I gave the data back. You know, I pulled the data off. That was really easy once I got things going. But then I was like, can I keep this little laptop for a bit? And they were like, I haven't used it in 10 years. Like, sure. So I've got my hardware secured.
0: Yeah, good. This is coming together. It's coming together. Also, we had an email from Squishy.io that I wanted to read because I thought maybe it might resonate with some listeners out there that are getting sick and tired of all the Knicks talk. He says, this is going to be a bit cliche. I was going to write in about Knicks OS being too much. You guys are over the top with it, but I figured, what the heck? I got a silver box machine. I'll throw Knicks on here before, you know, I give these guys a hard time. He's like, it's mind-blowingly cool. And he writes this in all caps. Knicks OS is what I wanted from Silverblue, and I suspect the average Joe doesn't know it, but this is what anybody wants from an operating system, not just a desktop operating system. And he goes on to talk a bit about, you know, the things he likes about it, being able to build VM.

0: feedback room on Matrix, we get some just amazing stuff in there, and I thought I'd pull this one. Binary says, regarding running a reliable system, I'd hazard a guess the best way to keep a system reliable is probably to follow some of the protocols that NASA uses for some of the Linux-based copter devices or space station bits. The other part of keeping a system reliable is probably also having redundant hardware where possible to enable backups and snapshots and all those good things. If I had to do it, I'd probably run something like Spiral Linux, which is a Debian-based system with ButterFS snapshots pre-configured via Snapper from Grub as well. Or run Debian and just configure all that myself. You know, guys, when I saw this, I thought, yeah, space is probably a good place to start for reliability. I mean, they've been doing updates, what, like 600 million kilometers away from the devices that they're working on. So we can learn a thing or two there, and luckily we have learned some things with our JPL trip, so that's a good reminder. But Spiral Linux, this caught my attention. You know, we've been talking about Debian for the last several months. People keep challenging us to give it a spin. Ha, see what I did there? I've always been a little bit hesitant because I didn't quite know how to approach it, but this pre-configuration that Spiral Linux is doing with ButterFS snapshots, rollbacks, that's always been what I've wanted on Ubuntu and Debian-based systems. And what attracted me, if you remember, to OpenSUSE's Tumbleweed, you know, all that's just kind of built in with Snapper. So this inspired me earlier this week, and I kind of dove in and thought I would do some experimentation and see if I can build this myself. So I didn't install Spiral Linux. I just thought, hey, I'm going to look at the tools that they're using and try to build something here. So I did. I did an install of Ubuntu on a machine that, well, my old X250. You remember that guy?
1: Oh, yeah.
0: I mean, it was sitting on the shelf doing nothing for the last 2 years. So I figured at least I'd throw something at it. And so the projects that are under the hood here are grub-butterfs, which adds grub menu entries for your ButterFS snapshots, which is kind of cool. Another tool that we know well, TimeShift, which does system restores using either rsync or ButterFS file system, which is cool. But there's another tool called TimeShift Auto Snap Apt, and we'll link to all these so you don't have to try to remember what I'm saying. But this does what we're used to with NixOS, for instance, where whenever you're installing a new application or doing updates, it just does another snapshot for you. And I know that sounds simple to us who are used to some of these immutable systems and or something like Tumbleweed, but it's what I've wanted with Ubuntu-based systems. So I thought I would try all of this. And it was super fun to do, like one of those experiments you do on a Saturday. And it failed miserably. I didn't get it to work at all.
1: What?
0: But I really enjoyed it. I know I went through the whole process of like, yeah, I'm doing amazingly well. You know, I did some updates and saw the new entries and snapshots, and I was super jazzed. And then I went to reboot and just in RAM FS prompt, and it didn't work. But I still totally enjoyed myself. So I would say,
2: man, okay,
0: dig into that if you want to learn a bit more about the tooling. But probably Spiral Linux is solving all this for you, so you should probably just go there. But I'll try again. I mean, I had a lot of fun with it. So
2: yeah, there'll be some good links if you want to look at some of these tools. I like the idea of looking at what a distro is doing that's really unique and saying, okay, how can I apply this to my existing setup? The tool's out there. Just got to get them installed and configured. Sometimes it works. Sometimes it doesn't.
0: I'm sure it's me. If you guys have been following at all, it's me.
2: Thank you, everybody, who went over to linuxunplugged.com/contact and sent in some feedback.
3: And now it is time for Le Boost.
2: Another great way to send in feedback and send a little value back to the show is, of course, the boost. And Deleted came in this week as our baller booster with 350,000 sats.
4: Hey, rich lobster!
2: Using Fountain to boost in and says, as you may have seen in Matrix, I've started my own at-home game for this 32-bit challenge. This is great.
1: Yeah, playing along at home.
2: This
1: brilliant.
2: Is great. He continues, so far, failure has been everywhere. See, this is what I was worried about.
0: That's the theme this week. It's great.
2: I was worried we're going to spend a lot of time getting hardware working, which is why I really appreciate Spazzy got Debian on there, so then we at least know it's us.
1: Yes.
2: He says, when I first suggested this challenge, I was curious what distro JB would choose because Nix isn't available. It appears I was wrong in that assumption. I'd be shocked if you don't incorporate it somehow. Please don't let the Loch Ness Monster know I gave you a free fitty. That's so great. Thank you. Thank you, Deleted. I also love that you're playing along now that you've kicked this whole thing off. And I think we're getting really close.

0: very much looking forward to this. And I want to know, like, one of my personal goals is, can you make a usable system out of this today? You know, you got to dial your expectations back on the whiz bang features.
1: Right. But let's say you wanted it as a notes PC, you know, something simple you're not going crazy with.
0: Because I feel like that changes the argument around supporting 32-bit, depending on which direction that goes.
2: Can we make some predictions? Like on, I don't know how close we are to getting this going, but it feels close. So I feel like we should start making predictions, or at least some rule sets.
0: All right. Give me one. You got a prediction? Like, sounds like you must have one.
2: I'm a little further ahead on this one. So I think last time we talked about this, we were going to do a 1 week test, right? See if we can use this device maybe as close to our primary device for about a week. I think that's still a good goal.
0: Yeah.
2: I predict that you guys are going to have some hardware issues. I think it's still tested, but
0: not you though. Not you.
2: I already have a little bit of time on mine, so, you know.
1: He's pre-gaming this.
0: I know, he's pre-gamed.
2: Because I feel like you might throw something at it that wasn't tested yet. And that hardware, I think, has been way more used than what I've got in my hands. You know, it's got quite a history there. So I wonder if you might run into something.
0: Yeah, like we're getting the car rental.
1: It boots up once, never again.
0: Yeah, but I'm here for it. I'm here for the challenge. I think it's going to be great.
1: Fryer Tech boosts in from the podcast index with 100,000 cents.
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1: I've been a happy Arch Linux user now for 5 years, but have been loving the deep dive into NixOS. Probably going to replace my servers and my workplace desktop OS with Nix in 2024. But of course, I'm still behind you guys on my learning of it. What I'm not behind on, though, my ham radio journey.
0: Oh, sadly true.
1: Just recently passed my exam for upgrading my technician license to my general license, which opens up all the frequency bands to me. Now to spend some more money on equipment. Just wanted to give you all an update and just saying, loving the journey.
0: Fryer Tech, thank you for that very generous boost. We're going to put that towards our scale bounty. And you absolutely are 100% valid in jabbing us about our ham radio.
1: Yes.
0: It is one of those things like, yes, we want to do it. I'm still thinking software-defined radio with a device hanging off my laptop is probably more of my entry point. But we'll let you know.
1: Maybe 2024 is the year of the ham for
0: us. It took us 2 years to get around to Nix.
1: Yeah.
0: So maybe. Thank you for the boost.
2: Jono, or Distro Stew, came in with 2 boosts, totaling 94,707. Chris, you got a sound clip for that?
0: Boy, I don't know. You know, first of all, Distro Stew, that's a winner.
2: Yep.
0: God, that's one of those where you think, I can't believe I didn't think of that. Because it's a play on Disco Stew. That feels really good. That's good.
4: I am programmed in multiple techniques.
0: Well done, Jono. Well done.
2: As a follow-up to my boost some weeks back, SyncThing is a Swiss Army knife. I'm regularly finding new ways to use it to sync up photos from my phone and getting them available on my desktop right away. Obsidian Notes, the whole shebang. If you're worried, though, about managing links, there's very mature link managers. Gnostu comes to mind, but they're generally overcomplicated for my setup. You can always make a little bash script if you'd like. Of course, though, I use Nix now, since you guys would not shut up about it. All my symlinks are automated in the config, so no need for creating them manually.
0: You know, Distro Stew, I want to plus one your sync thing real quick. I was using it these last couple of days. I've created on my now Jellyfin server again an ambience folder.
1: Mm.
0: And it's just like those like long 10-hour YouTube videos of stuff. And the whole bunch just came out for the holidays.
1: Of course, yeah. Different mixes of classic music or just background sounds.
0: Yep, yep. Star Trek ones, let's be honest.
1: Oh, yeah.
0: But they're like 4+ gig files. And if you're on an LTE connection or you're on Starlink, it's going to fluctuate a lot. It's going to take forever to download. So I log into my Linode where I have SyncThing running, and I download it using YouTube DLP in like 10 seconds because they have super great internet. And then I just feed it back to the RV with SyncThing, just trickle feed it. And it just comes in nice and smooth. It never really impacts the internet connection. And then, you know, a few hours later, boom, there it is on my Jellyfin server.
1: It's so great, too. Like, SyncThing is good now and has been consistently good for a long time now.
0: Yeah, I agree with that. Yeah, they've really stuck with it.
2: Distro Stew continues here with a bit of a PSA, but first says, happy to double boost. I've been listening since the beginning of the Linux Action Show.
0: Heyo!
2: Hey, Duplicati is super flexible and easy to administer. I've run it all my family's machines. When something goes wrong, I can easily fix it remotely since it has a web interface. But years ago, I started writing some automations to test restores. Then I found out that by default, after a backup is completed, some files are selected for verification on the remote backend. Digging into this assuaged my fears. Side note, every 6 months, I spend about 10 minutes doing a manual check on things on my network. And one of them involves restoring some random files from my backups to see if those work. Also, add my boost together to find me.
0: Oh, Distro Stu, I appreciate your boots on the ground report on Duplicati because it's what I use presently for my backups, like my image uploads. I use Duplicati and all my configs and application data is all going offsite using Duplicati right now. Boy, you're really looking. Nicely done, sir. But the reason why I'm kind of hesitant to recommend it is I have heard some people sometimes have a hard time restoring. You got to get the entire application up and running again. But I really like hearing reports of how it's worked for people because it's what I'm using. So I'm always a little trepidatious when I hear people had trouble restoring. So it sounds like you have done some testing around that, and it's good to hear. I should do more testing myself.
2: But this default gets me thinking. Like it says, after a backup is completed, some files are selected for verification on the remote backend. Shouldn't it be all files? Shouldn't every single file be checked to make sure that it's the right thing that you're expecting, you know, just to make sure network issues and stuff aren't affecting
1: things? Yeah, but at scale, can you every time? You know, if you've got terabytes of files and it's going to take, you know, another week to verify that, and then you're going to start another back. I don't know.
0: Each verification is another network call, and if it's in like an encrypted volume, that's tricky.
2: Can you do like local checksums or something? I don't know. It just feels like best case, that's what would be happening, no?
0: I actually would like to put a call out for more feedback on Duplicati from the audience. Did you manage to?
1: Yeah, got a little trapped in the map there, but I'm out now, and assuming my boost script is accurate, which added this for me together already.
0: Oh, really cool.
1: It is 94707, which is a postal code in California near Berkeley.
0: Hello, California. Berkeley. Well, Distro Stew, you got to come say hi if we make it to scale. That would be really cool. Let's get a burger together. Dan Johansson comes in with 50,000 sats. I've chosen to run Arch on my home server. It's been running for almost a year at this point, and I've had zero issues with it.
1: Nicely done.
0: As you can tell, we're Arch admin experts over here on the show.
1: Kind of our bread and butter.
0: Yeah, we recommend going about 364 days between updates.
1: For stability.
0: Yeah. He writes, it's been set up with ButterFS on root and the data drives. I love it on root because then I have snapshots I can roll back to if needed, although hasn't been needed yet. My update cadence is about once per week to keep the containers updated and the OS. So I update it every week with a reboot after the update just to make sure everything's running smooth. My home server has been Arch-based for at least 5 years at this point, and I feel like it's been more stable than when I was running Ubuntu or Debian. So I'm glad to hear the old Arch server survived the update. Great work. The boost amount is a little bit of help to get you to scale. Keep it up. Look at
2: predictive.
0: Dan on it already, Dan.
2: Very nice.
0: That was a boost that came in hot.
3: Coming in hot with the boost.
0: Thank you, Dan. Dan's always in the mumble, too. Always great to have you in there.
1: I think that's a nice example, too. You know, maybe an Arch server doesn't do as well if you don't have time to just occasionally poke on and do those updates. But if you do keep it up, then, yeah, you skip ever having to do those big LTS jumps.
0: Yeah.
1: The trade-off is if you just update it every week, which might work for some people.
0: It's taking your medicine, like, once a month, once a week in Dan's case versus, you know, every 3 years in this big lump sum where you're getting all shot in your butt at once.
1: Nev Boosin from Fountain. With 45,895 sats.
0: Hello, Nev. Thank you, sir.
5: Boost!
1: This is a repeat zip code that you actually missed the hint on. Oh, whoops.
0: Who, us?
1: Yeah. Okay, so it looks like Nev's just telling us, because clearly we couldn't get it right. So thank you, Nev. It's for Wapakoneta, Ohio. That's a fun one, yeah.
0: Wapakoneta. I think you did really good on that, Wes.
1: Wapakoneta? Maybe it's Wapakoneta? I don't know.
0: Wapakoneta.
1: Either way, it's fun to say.
0: Yeah.
1: And, wow, it's the birthplace of Neil Armstrong and the location of the Armstrong Air and Space Museum. Also, since you asked, I did mess around with my Nix config a little bit too much and would generate a huge amount of old generations on top of automatic daily updates that took place at 4 a.m. That was removed in an earlier commit. Anyways, I'm off the Nix train now because there's a few business apps I need to run that Nix can't. Good luck. Have fun.
0: That is pretty great. I'm looking at the Armstrong Air and Space Museum right now. Looks like they got camping and hotels nearby.
1: We'll have to pay it a visit someday.
0: One day. One day. You never know. You never know.
2: Wes, does your map have bookmarks? That would be nice.
1: Good idea.
2: MixZB came in with 25,000 sats from Casomatic with not a real message, just saying keep up the great work.
5: B-O-O-S-T.
0: Thank you.
1: We'll try.
0: Yeah.
2: We also got a row of ducks from Jordan Bravo. Thank you.
6: Things are looking up for old McDuck.
2: Since my last boost didn't contain the link to my Nix config, here it is for you. Also, about keeping distros around as long as possible, I'll run the experiment for you. In my newly acquired work ThinkPad with Ubuntu 22.04, I'm not going to use any apt for anything. Rather, all software will be installed with the Nix package manager, and Flatpak and DistroBox will be my escape hatches if necessary.
1: Oh, this is fun.
0: Yeah, that's a great combo. The DistroBox, Flatpak combo.
1: Let us know how it goes. Thanks for
0: definitely
1: trying it.
0: That is an experiment I feel like that should be followed up on.
2: But I feel that makes me nervous because I've not heard this setup used to keep the actual distribution up to date. So how is that going
0: to
2: work?
0: Yeah, I think you're going to have to do some base updates, right? Like your core packages that got installed by the installer are going to have to be updated by apt.
1: But you don't have to worry about it so much because, you know, it's really just the core OS. The rest is all going to be elsewhere.
0: Yeah, it's a very simple problem set, theoretically. So Jordan's done something pretty cool with his Nix config there. You see how he's got it broken out for his laptop that runs Nix. Then he's got a MacBook M1 that he's also got Nix configured on. And then he's got another work laptop, and then he's got a shared config that he can use across multiple hosts. So, like, his basic stuff that he wants across all his systems. It's a really nice way to break it out like this. I've been trying to kind of wrap my noodle around how to manage this across three or four hosts for just personal workstations, and Jordan has got a great example here. We'll put a link to this in the show notes.
1: Yeah, it's one of those things that's like a good and bad problem. Nix is so flexible that you can kind of tackle these problems in a whole bunch of different ways. So it's neat to have folks that have already sort of, you know, tried out some of the various paths for us.
0: Yeah. I love putting these in the show notes, too, because we had people message me with a question like, oh, go check the links here. You can see how they did it. You can figure it out.
2: I like the to-do list here as well. My NeoVim configuration is currently not managed by Nix. Plan to add that. And add Hyperland to the Linux hosts.
1: Yeah, yeah.
2: Sounds like some playing around is going there.
0: Soltros comes in with 20,000 sats using the index. He says, have you guys heard of Ladder? It's a self-hostable paywall bypass tool. I recently installed it on my server, and it's nice to be able to just bypass something from a news website that wants $15 to read an article. Yeah, this is something that I've always kind of chewed on because you can imagine when we're like looking at links and stuff for the show, I hit the paywall limits probably within a day or two.
1: Oh, yeah. And a fresh month rolls around. Yeah. You get access, and then you're like, oh.
0: It's tricky, and so I'm always like checking archive.org, or I'm looking to see if maybe went on the AP wire so somebody else covered it and they just have a copy of it. Like, I'm always doing all this stuff and I'm constantly debating if I should bypass these or not because, you know, obviously as a content creator, I have some...
1: We want to support the stuff that we rely on to help us with the show, of course.
0: But really something else, man. I wish I could just say in Albi, stream, you know, 50 sats every minute I'm reading this website. Just stream them 50 sats. And then when I'm done, you stop streaming them the sats. They get their value. They don't have to show me any ads or creepy pop-ups and things like that. I wish we lived in that world right now. Yeah, I'll see. It's like you're really seeing this cat and mouse game on YouTube. YouTube is really cracking down on ad blockers because ad apocalypse is happening right now. It is ad winter. Revenue is down. That's how they pay the creators, is with a revenue share. And since they can't really get more advertisers and they can't get the advertisers to pay more, YouTube's only other choice is to get more desperate and try to raise the view rates up. So that's why they're going after ad blockers, is because they need more people on the platform to view the ads so that way they make more money from their existing ad base because they can't add to the existing ad base because of the adpocalypse. So they need to get more value out of the existing ads, and the way they do that is with an ad blocker, just like the way these guys do this with a paywall on the websites for the news stuff. And it's just a cat and mouse game, because then you just have like the uBlock folks or the adblock folks out there just make a tool that gets around that.
1: It's and just we go around and around again. This ladder looks neat, though, right? Self-hosted. It's got an API. It's got a Docker container. You can all kinds of neat stuff in here.
0: Yeah, but thank you for the boost. And that's a good question, and I think it's a good conversation for us to have. And I'd like to hear other people listening out there. I'd like to hear their thoughts on that particular topic on the paywall bypass stuff. And Soltros, we appreciate your support.
1: Davrilin boosts in with 10,000 sats across two boosts from Castomatic.
0: Hey-o!
1: Regarding LTS, it's kind of hilarious to hear you describe the rationale behind using Debian without mentioning Debian at all.
0: Fair.
1: As I mentioned before, do a challenge where you upgrade a system from old stable to the recent one. All your issues have been solved by Debian for years already. And then in the follow-up boost, so in case you didn't know it, Debian still has a 32-bit distro.
0: I am kind of seriously thinking that's the way we go.
1: It might be a nice way to sort of mesh those together.
0: Uh-huh. That's what I'm feeling like. I'm feeling like, you know, the call for us to give Debian some love has been strong recently. They're feeling a little left out. We got this hardware. We need a 32-bit distro. It's sort of like turkey and stuffing just going together.
2: Noodles send in a boost. 1, 2, 3, 4, 5 Satoshis. You know what that means, Chris.
7: So the combination is 1, 2, 3, 4, 5 That's the stupidest combination I ever heard in my life.
0: We need more people to do a Spaceballs boost because we've got a 1-2 combo clip now. And I don't get to use it unless we get two of them in a row.
2: We'll come up with three if we need to. I'll always die on the hill that applications should not be using as much RAM as they do. Not only is the larger RAM usage a result of poor memory management of the developer, it's also a performance problem. With how fast processors are now, we should be recalculating results rather than caching them into RAM, since it's usually faster to calculate them than to access RAM. Anyways, love the show.
0: That's a pretty respectable hill, actually. So we're asking the audience to send in the hills that they'll die on from like a tech argument standpoint. One of mine, I really shouldn't let this bother me. But guys, it just drives me crazy when regular users refer to their cellular signal as their Wi-Fi. I'm not normally this guy, but like I have to be like, actually, what you're referring to as Wi-Fi is actually LTE from your cellular provider. And it's a very different thing. That's one of my hills. So if you've got a hill out there like Noodles and I do, please boost in and tell us what it is. Because I think there's important ones out there. Green Early comes in with 4,500 sats using Fountain. He writes, take my Fountain sats for the cheese moy, please. But just stop saying these words. I had to chuckle through my whole 20-minute commute. It was funny hearing Chris when he tries to read names. Well, that's I see now why you've got the challenging username there, Green Early. Or perhaps it's Green Earl. Green Early? You'll have to let us know. Thank you for the boost, though. That's making me smile.
1: Not the One comes in with 2,000 cents. With regards to the 32-bit challenge, have you thought of contacting Jill from Destination Linux? She has thousands of old rigs.
0: Yeah, definitely. Yeah,
1: that's a great idea.
0: Get some old hardware tips from Jill because yeah, she's got like a library, an archive,
1: museum.
0: Yeah.
2: Ryan came in with a row of ducks from Castomatic. Keep up the good work.
0: Well, thank you, Ryan. Oh, we got another Spaceballs boost. Well, look at this, gentlemen. How exciting is this? Anonymous comes in with 1, 2, 3, 4, 5 sats.
8: 1, 2, 3, 4, 5
9: Yes.
8: That's amazing. I've got the same combination on my luggage.
0: See, it works better when they're back-to-back, so we'll have to catch that next time. But that's great. Using Podverse, the GPL cross-platform podcasting 2.0 app, Anonymous writes, by the way, I use Arch. My install is actually from 2016. Updated every few months. The only issues I've had with it was outdated certs due to a very long, over a year without an update. And, of course, I've had some abandoned AUR packages that have conflicted with new libraries. But all in all.
1: Yeah, it sounds like it's working nicely.
0: If you think about it, from 2016, if you've had like three manual interventions.
1: Not so bad.
0: That are kind of like less difficult than just doing an install. That's not really that bad. Yeah. Thank you, Anonymous, for the Spaceballs boost.
1: Oat boosts in with 10,000 cents.
0: Hey, Oat.
1: Also via Podverse. In episode 537, that was last episode, Chris asked which hills we were willing to die on.
0: Yeah, here we go.
1: I'll die on the hill of not using proprietary closed networks like Discord, Twitter, and GitHub in order to participate in Libre software development.
0: Hmm.
1: Owning our social networks and infrastructure is every bit as important as owning our desktops with Linux, and our money with Bitcoin.
0: Yeah, there is a sovereignty aspect to that. The GitHub one seems really hard in modern society. I'm wondering, Oat, how you manage to avoid the GitHub one.
1: Yeah, you got any tips?
0: Like Twitter? Yeah, that's probably good for you. Discord? I got an account, but I'm not really there much myself either. I'd rather focus on Matrix and things like that. But GitHub, like, they got such a stranglehold on the community. I think that's a good hill, though. I really respect that. I don't know if I could participate at that level. I could probably get rid of X. I could probably get rid of Discord. I respect that. That's a hill, Oat, that I can respect. Thank you for sending that in. I'd like to hear other people's hills as well. We got some other great boosts that came in just below the 2000 sat cutoff I'm reading through. Vectron, of course, has been sucked in by our NixOS propaganda. That's great to see. We had 21 total boosters this week across 23 boosts. And we stacked 766,587,000 sats!
9: Winner. It really whips the llama's ass.
0: That poor, poor llama. Thank you, everybody. That is really, really great to see. And if we can keep that momentum up, I'm excited about our potential for scale as well. And thank you, everybody, who also just streams those sats. You know, we don't see a message from you, but we do see those sats streaming in. And I just cannot convey how freaking cool it is to bring up that dashboard and see folks Monday morning or Tuesday morning, whatever it is, listening in and seeing those sats come in as they listen. So it's very awesome, and we see you. 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A couple of features that I think you're really going to like. Near instant updates when episodes publish. Within about 90 seconds of one of our episodes getting published, it'll be in your podcasting 2.0 app. If we go to scale, we have plans for live streams. There are going to be some really cool features that are going to be podcasting 2.0. So live streams is something that's in those 2.0 apps that is really great. Plus, you get your links that are in there. 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You can also top it off directly inside Albie because it's on the Lightning Network, which is like SMTP for money. So anybody that just is on the Lightning Network, you can get sats and send it to Albie. Then head over to the Podcast Index or Podverse. We have a player like embedded on our website. Fountain also has the ability you can boost from the web. We'll put links to that in the show notes. It's really easy to find. And then you can send a message in and help us get to scale and support the show. And we really do appreciate it. It means a lot to us. It's a big part of what we do now. And as the ad winter approaches, being able to focus on this sort of pipeline that has no middleman, nobody in between, nobody that's going to screw anything up, nobody that's going to move the payment processor to Ireland and then have a bunch of payments get rejected without us having any say in the matter, like that kind of stuff just doesn't happen. And we really appreciate that about the Boost because it's completely self-hosted infrastructure running entirely on free software. And we got a pretty neat pick this week.
1: It's called Whisper. No, it doesn't have anything to do with the AI Whisper. This Whisper is a tool for Pipewire. Now, one of the cool things about Pipewire is, you know, it can just be a normal background element of your Linux desktop, much like Pulse Audio was, but it also has a bunch of fancy professional audio features. But those can be a little bit hard to use. You might need to install something like, say, Helvum, which is a graphical patch bay for Pipewire. And this kind of exposes all the devices, you know, that you have on your system, and you can draw lines between them to connect them. But if you're not used to that kind of interface, it can be a little complicated to get started with, especially if you've got multiple devices or multiple apps playing audio already with a bunch of connections.
0: Yeah, and if you're not trying to do anything complicated, you don't really need some of those tools.
1: Yeah, exactly. So Whisper tries to do more or less the same thing that Helvum does, but with a nice, clean, simple UI. Basically, one of the primary use cases and why it's named Whisper is, let's say you're getting ready to record something, do a presentation, or
0: call,
1: or get on a podcast.
0: Yeah.
1: Whisper allows you to easily listen to your microphone through your speakers or headphones, which is useful for testing your mic or just for listening to your voice.
0: Seeing how it sounds.
1: Exactly.
0: Yeah. This is a nice little way to just pipe your own audio into your own headphones or your speakers.
1: And it's packaged on FlatHub, so it's pretty easy to install, and you probably already have Pipewire, so there you go.
0: Whisper. And not to be confused with the transcription Whisper, but more like Whisper to hear yourself. And it really does have a really nice, clean UI, so that's a good pick. We'll put a link to that in the show notes, and it is available on the FlatHub as well. Well, thank you, everybody, for tuning in this week. We hope you enjoyed hearing from both the Pipewire Project and the first NixCon in North America. Please do remember, we want to try to get to 2,000 votes in those tuxies, too. Tuxies.party, just take you a couple of minutes. And then, if you, like me, switched to Graphene OS recently, I just hit my one-year anniversary on Graphene OS. If you switched within the last few months or in that year, tell us how it's been going. Boost in or write us an email. How has your Graphene OS experience? Did you stick with it? Did you end up going back? Why or why not? We'd love to hear that feedback. Hitting that one-year mark on the transition to Graphene OS. And Brent just got himself a Pixel 7, and he's going to be loading up with Graphene OS. We talked about that in the member special.
1: I mean, I'm pretty sure Brent's going to load up with Giraffine OS, but we'll give you a pass because it's your anniversary.
0: Right. No, you're right. Sorry. Yeah. Yeah, we get into all of that in the members feed, which is also a nice little perk that we give to our members, unpluggedcore.com or jupiter.party to support the entire network. You get an ad-free version of the show. Or, I think probably the more popular option these days, is to get the bootleg version. Right now, clocking in at 2 hours and 6 minutes of content. You get to hear, like, when our guests join us and we chat with them and kind of get set up, you get to hear Brent's story about installing Graphene OS over the holiday weekend.
1: Drafting.
0: And all of that. Drafting, right. Sorry. So, always a big thank you to our members as well, and everybody who shares the show, participates in our community like the Mumble Room and our chat rooms, too. We're really thankful for that. It's a really fantastic community out there. And one of the reasons we're really excited about getting down to scale is just to get to see folks, too. I think that's everything, though, right?
1: Well, I think that's the show.
0: I think so. 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
0: Yeah, from top to bottom. Linux on the mixer, Linux on the computer, and of course it runs on Linux. There's always more, though. I could always just go on and on, so I'll just leave it with this one simple thing. We're really thankful and appreciative that you listen. We're always really thankful when you share the show. We hope you had a great holiday weekend if you celebrate it, and we'll see you right back here next Tuesday, as in Sunday.

0: Well, for episode 119, we're gathered together in a kitchen.
1: Yes, sir, we are.
0: And we have a special guest. Mr. Wes Payne is on the show with us this week.
2: Hey, thanks for having me back.
1: We bumped into Wes at NixCon.
0: Yeah.
1: Just now.
2: Of course.
0: Hey, stranger, we said. You want to come talk about home, you know, labs and self-hosting and Nix and stuff?
2: You know I do.
0: Yeah, so we're really glad to have you here. It's been way too long. You have been on the show, right?
2: I have.
0: Yeah, yeah.
2: Okay. It has been a minute, though.
1: When was the last time we did an episode in person?
2: I think Raleigh, maybe.
1: It's going to be a while ago.
0: Yeah. This is going to be a weird one just because we've never done a podcast in a kitchen, ever. Never recorded a JB show in a kitchen before.
1: Here we are, like a bunch of influencers.
0: Yeah, but you know, we asked the AI, we said, where's the best place to get an Airbnb in Pasadena, California? And this is where it told us to go.
1: You know, AI is the hot S of the moment, right?
0: Yeah, yeah.
1: And I've got a new NVIDIA GPU that I'm messing around with, doing some AI stuff, you know. So we thought we'd dig into that a little bit today. And I've been using some Nix to do it. And
2: heck yeah.
1: Whilst we're at NixCon, felt like the perfect opportunity to trot that out in the show. So here we are.
0: Here we are indeed. And I think, Alex, you were telling us before the show started, we said, wait, stop, that you had found somebody who's made a really brilliant video. They've made one video, and it's this one video.
1: Yeah, if I could only ever make one YouTube video for the rest of my life, and it'd be half as good as this one. There's a video from a chap called Peter Widden. And he has done a 33-minute long expose on training AI to play Pokemon with reinforcement learning. It's an absolutely outstanding video. And it's one of those things that makes you really realize that actually, oh yeah, all of these buzzwords around AI models and training and data sets and all that, it's actually just clever people behind the scenes writing some code for a computer to go, hot dog, not hot dog.
0: Yeah. Well, I think our angle, of course, on the show is going to be what you can do with this stuff that you can self-host.
1: Yes.
0: Maybe you can use privately. I like to try to find the ones I can ask spicy questions, you know, medical advice, things like that, you know, really get myself in trouble.
2: Just how to write C++.
0: Actually, you joke. I've had some success with writing home assistant automations, kind of using it to generate the YAML for a basic template that will provide notifications. And then I just go and swap in all the details.
2: I like the idea that people got so sick of YAML that we've had to create AIs to help us with it.
0: You could probably find something better, but that's what I've used it for.
1: Well, I mean, there's all sorts of amazing possibilities. If you're doing this stuff locally, like I came across this tool yesterday called TLM, and this essentially lets you talk to your terminal. So if you want to know, for example, which network interfaces are on your box and what, you know, we all know how to do IP space A or if config or whatever it is.
0: Yeah.
1: But then we have to, as humans, go through and find the IP address or the MAC address or whatever. Wouldn't it be nice if you could actually talk to a computer like it was a person and say, show me all your IP addresses, like in plain English.
2: Have it format the output the way you like.
1: So the thing I really like about TLM, I'm actually just playing with it on my laptop as we record right now. It doesn't actually execute any commands for you. I asked it, list all network interfaces, but only show their IP addresses. And then it showed me the ifconfig command with a pipe to grep, along with all the regex and all the rest of it required to cut everything else out. And then it printed out a list, 192.168.whatever, and then my tailscale 100 IP address. That's it.
0: That's like the LLM version of, let me Google that for you, and here's the result, by the way.
1: Yeah. And I really like how TLM does it, because it says, right, I'm thinking about what it is you actually asked for. Here's the command that I think you're after. Shall I execute it? And then you have the final say about whether it actually runs that command on your system or not.
0: Yeah. This is how you get to Star Trek, you know, because they don't tell the computer in Star Trek the commands. They just tell it what it wants.
2: I don't know that I maybe expected that Star Trek version would have, you know, rich and complicated interfaces, but we've done it the other way, right? We just built sophisticated enough reasoning agents that it can make sense of the soup we've created with computers.
1: What happens if I type in T Earl Grey hot?
0: Yeah, you know.
1: Brew install cask T Earl Grey hot. That's really? What okay. It wants to do. I don't think that's quite right.
0: I feel like it's also kind of ironic that there's all of this kind of intelligence and revolutionary new way of approaching getting information, and it's all behind chatbots. It's just, I find it to be sort of, I don't know. It almost sort of betrays the usefulness of it, because a chatbot seems like such a basic interface at first. But then when you start using these tools, you can, you know, for me, I use it to like get started. I need to go live, and I've got 30 seconds. I need to come up with an idea for why we're live or what the pitch should be. And I go in there and I say, this is what we're doing. Here's the thing. Give me a 2-sentence description. And it doesn't ever produce anything that I actually use, but it always gets me started on, maybe I'm writing something or whatever it could be. Just even that kind of stuff. It's so powerful in just a help a person achieve a little bit more. It's not replacing what I do, but it just helps me achieve more.
1: Nobody could ever replace you, darling.
2: It is kind of, those are almost the same thing, it's just extracting what's common between things, the templating. And then, yeah, you're left with a bunch of hooks to go customize, whether that's a Home Assistant config or an actual human paragraph.
0: Yeah, this stuff's coming to Home Assistant.
1: Wouldn't that be great?
0: It is, right?
1: You just chat to Home Assistant and say, turn off all the lights that are currently on.
0: Yeah.
1: You don't need to be any more specific than that, and it just does it.
0: Yeah, or even something like tomorrow, turn the furnace on 2 hours earlier or something. Just something really basic that is actually an automation on the back end.
1: I've struggled for a long time with such a basic automation of, like, I want to play my drums, right? And I don't want to cool down the entire house for the rest of the day. But for the next hour or so, just blow the cold air at me. That's, run the cold air for 1 hour. That's all I want.
2: Sounds simple.
1: It's not, because you have to record the current state of the system and then remember, and then actually go back to it afterwards and this, and make sure that other zones in the house aren't on heat, so they're not fighting each other. And
2: right.
1: Because my house has 3 zones, and it's like, it's a bit of a pain.
0: Yeah, that's a lot of chaos. That can be a lot of chaos. You could see where just making that stuff would be more approachable too, to like the family members who aren't necessarily the ones that set it all up, but they could go to it and say, okay, I want the lights to turn on 2 hours before sunset. And it just creates the automation that does that.
1: Yep. So I was experimenting with the back end for this. And, if you've been following any of this generative AI stuff, or certainly in the self-hosting sphere, you probably will have heard of Olama as a project. And this thing loves graphics cards. Obviously, anything to do with AI, GPUs is the way to go. I actually tried to run this on just a CPU just to see what would happen. And it was kind of like talking to a very slow, it was just one word at, it was super painful. And then I turned the GPU on, it was like ChatGPT plus speeds. It was actually kind of amazing.
0: Yeah, it's like old BBS dial-up compared to high-speed internet.
1: So using that fancy new Epic server that I talked about in the last episode, I passed through the NVIDIA GPU to a NixOS VM.
2: Ooh.
1: And I've got a Nix config, which I'm just going to put a link to you both for in the show notes, paste.ktz.cloud. And just, this is why I love Nix, because anybody listening to this show now that has an NVIDIA GPU could install this Nix config and run Olama.
0: Yeah, just works for them now.
1: With a fully accelerated NVIDIA GPU with power management enabled and everything else. Obviously, they might want to change the username, but still, can you actually believe how simple it is to get the NVIDIA drivers installed on Nix?
0: Yeah, I know. That was one of my aha moments with Nix, actually, when I realized I was actually going to use it on the desktop, was the first time I sat in. I'm like, okay, I'm going to get the NVIDIA graphics working. And it was, 3 lines, essentially, and I was done. And it never breaks. Never say never. You're right. But so far, it hasn't broke. And at this point in time, it had broken at least once or maybe even twice on Fedora.
2: It's probably more likely at least to break in the build time anyway, right? Where you're like, oh, well, the new kernel and this aren't going to build together, but hopefully not at runtime.
0: And you just don't, either that build doesn't complete or you just roll back if it somehow did complete and it didn't work. So it's so nice, but the point you just made, and I cannot stress it enough, is that it is literally 3 lines right here, and somebody could copy this and paste it into their config, and now they have working NVIDIA graphics. It's just so powerful. We're talking about, we can solve these problems once as a community and just move on.
1: Particularly with the AI stack, and we all know the famous Linus FU NVIDIA moment, right? We're all familiar with that as Linux geeks, but with AI in particular, it's not just the NVIDIA drivers. You've got the CUDA toolkit and a bunch of other stuff going on underneath. And this is a layer cake of just complete pain and suffering on other places. And so for me, this local AI stuff at the moment, it's just a hobby. It's a hobby project. I'm not using it for anything serious yet. And so having this appliance config that I can just deploy at a moment's notice and be like, right, I'm going to get the latest drivers, blah, blah, blah, blah. And I don't have to hand crank Ansible playbooks and do all the rest of it. Like, it's a game changer.
0: I've been experimenting with a local app that uses the neural processor in the M series Max. And I know if you have an NVIDIA, you could use this too. And it's called LM Studio. And what I like about this is it's another one of these desktop apps that lets you try various different large language models. And it ties in with Hugging Face, which we could talk more about, and kind of helps me discover like which ones are popular right now, which ones have been recently submitted. And then it goes one step further and says, will this one perform well on your hardware specifically?
2: That's nice.
0: Yeah. It's called LM Studio. And the URL, I think, is a little, it's just lmstudio.ai. It's just really easy peasy.
1: It hadn't occurred to me that different models would be optimized for different hardware, but I suppose it makes sense.
0: Yeah, or some of them, are just maybe, it's probably more likely like some of them only really work on CUDA.
1: Right. Yeah. Okay. Fair enough.
0: Which sucks. But the nice thing about LM Studio is that it is available for Windows and Linux as well. And so if you've got, if you want to do the CPU thing, they'll show you the ones that are going to work best case on your CPU. But if you have NVIDIA, you can, filter on that.
1: This is really nice. It exposes all of the different models to you in the interface. And
0: yeah, you can toggle through them and experiment with the results, and you can build automations around that I guess macros probably is more accurate.
2: Things have really changed. I mean, you're talking about Nix makes sense here because there's a bunch of dependencies and it's really complicated. And it felt like probably for the past 5 years of machine learning hype as it's building, like you really had to commit to try it. But yeah, these days, if you have the right hardware, it's, like one download away.
1: Maybe that should be LM Studio's tagline. LM Studio, AI without Nix.
0: 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Yeah, that's the WireGuard protocol using Tailscale. I use Tailscale to bridge everything together. My systems are behind double carrier grade NAT, and that has always proved to be very, very challenging. And so I've had to use third party services here and there, and I ended up with like a mix and match of inbound ports and different VPN services. Tailscale let me unify all of it. I built out a simple network at first and then have layered on top of that ACLs and additional services over time. And it's a new way for me to do networking. It's intuitive, it's programmable, and I've created my own flat mesh network. Just as an example, if you're an iOS user, you can integrate shortcuts. So I have a shortcut on my wife's iPhone. When she plugs in her iPhone, it just launches and makes sure Tailscale is connected. That's really handy because then I can also have other things like her photo start backing up at that point over the Tailscale connection. On Android devices, I've tied it in with NFC connections to make sure Tailscale is connected. And then in Home Assistant, run a script that turns the thermostat on at the office. So right as I'm leaving home, I scan that NFC tag and it turns the heater on. So by the time I arrive at my office, I have a decent temperature. The other thing that I'll use quite frequently is I'll start a project inside a VM or on a VPS. And then I'll want to move to a different system, or maybe I'll want to go home and I want to have access to that VM. I just put Tailscale in that VM and I can work on it if I'm there at the physical studio or not. And this is way out there, but one thing that I've been doing recently that I just have to tell you guys about is I put the Sunshine server on my Linux desktop here at the studio. That lets you do streaming using the Steam Link protocol. And I run the Sunshine client on my Oculus VR headset. So I connect Tailscale, which also runs on my Oculus VR headset. Yep, I sideloaded the APK. And then I can stream my GNOME Linux desktop inside my Oculus headset on a giant 110-inch screen using Moonlight and Sunlight over Tailscale. I know that's a big lot of jumble words, but people who know what I'm talking about, I think maybe they can appreciate how awesome this is. Because then I can pull up that Linux desktop on any machine, my iPad, my other desktops, anything I have connected to my Tailnet now has a very performant, because it's designed for game streaming, on-demand streaming Linux desktop. If I'm on the Mac that day and I need to get to something on Linux, I just pull up Moonlight on the Mac and I connect over Tailscale. And I'm streaming my GNOME desktop running Nix OS. I'm just telling you, you can build such powerful combinations of things. that you don't even realize the power of it before you get started. And for businesses, it can streamline your remote access, and you can integrate it with your existing authentication infrastructure, your two-factor, your access and controls. But more importantly, you don't have to have some wild, huge VPN system that costs you who knows how much. I mean, I have seen the different hardware boxes. I have seen different licensing schemes. Enterprises have needed to address this for a long time, and TailScale does it in a way that uses your ACL policies so you can make sure everything is secure the way you already have it and replace your legacy VPN infrastructure in just minutes, at least on the client end. You can get it installed on any OS in just minutes. I can't account for how long the bureaucracy will take you, but it'll be worth it. 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
1: Version 1.98 of Image has been released. They've got a brand new logo. What do you think?
0: I don't dislike it. I think it looks nice and clean. And I think when my family sees it, they're going to recognize it as a Photos app logo.
1: That's a very didactic way to put it. Yes.
0: What do you think of it, Alex?
1: It's basically Google Photos, isn't it? The logo just, you know, put in a blender.
0: Yeah, and also, have you looked at the Apple Photos icon recently, too? It's also very similar.
1: Oh, no, what does that look like?
0: Yeah, it's very similar. It's different.
1: Oh, but yeah, it does, doesn't it?
0: I guess this is what photo apps look like now.
2: You suppose there's a benefit of, you know, you're jumping between your multiple phones and the apps basically look the same. You have that rough intent of something photo-like, and you click it.
1: I do like it because it's you know, the typical rainbow colors of a Photos app, but it's made to look like the aperture of a camera lens, which is kind of nice.
0: Yeah, it's a nice touch. Yeah.
1: And they did this through a contest. So they had a bunch of their users submit different designs, and the contest concluded at the beginning of March, and the winner, there'll be a link in the show notes to a blog post about it.
0: Now, what are your thoughts around Image in general? Are you using it still?
1: Yeah, I use it all the time. It's become a bit of a meme. I was actually literally just talking to someone on the Scale show floor about how Image updates having breaking changes is becoming a bit of a meme.
0: Yeah.
1: Which is unfortunate because the project is, you know, is very clear and upfront on their website about this is alpha software. Do not rely on it yet. But, you know, when they yank out entire containers from the compose file between upgrades and then change, you know, database schemas completely. So far, I've had nothing actually break, but I do wonder, you know, it's like, it's not like Boeing at all, but it's reputational damage. We were just talking about this earlier too, like how people will get impressions of the project being unstable and broken and always breaking whenever you update it, so they won't touch it. And like, how long will that legacy last is my worry.
0: Yeah, I feel you there. I think my worry is losing people. They might be losing me. I like it a lot, but I'm two or three behind. And you know this, we're going into conference silly season. I don't really see myself setting half a day aside to go through three or four version upgrades because I think I have to do them sequentially. I don't know what I'm going to do instead, but you know, I don't. In the meantime, I just haven't updated because I'm in a kitchen in Pasadena. It's not the time to be redoing my entire photo backup.
1: So you've changed your ways because I remember.
0: This is the problem is my process got interrupted. I didn't get to do my pre-trip updates.
1: Okay.
0: This is why I try to do it.
1: Okay.
0: But the problem is that when there's a lot of breaking changes like this, I just don't have the time.
2: It is nice, at least, you know, going the self-hosted route that you don't have to update. You don't get any new features, and maybe you have to worry about a security thing if you weren't using TailScale, but you can choose to just use that version.
0: That's what I'm doing. Everything's just the client apps, the server apps are just frozen in time right now. Everything's over TailScale. But I don't know. How many times am I going to do this? I'm not sure. I think they might be starting to lose me a little bit.
1: The updates are very frequent.
0: Yeah.
1: I don't know if I would rather one update every 3 months that has, you know, 500 breaking changes, or one update every 2 weeks that has a couple.
0: Yeah, I feel like I just should come back in a year or two, maybe, you know, maybe come back in 2 or 3 years. But what would I use in the meantime?
1: Right, exactly.
0: And I've built like my Home Assistant tablets. Several of them show photos that come from my Image folder. So I've built like workflows around this. I've got, I've got it working on iOS and Android. I do know it works where some apps, you know, that's just even getting it on two devices and have it back up successfully is a trick.
2: Is there a facility to like export and import data? Do you have to do an in-place upgrade or could you ever do a, you know, like a totally fresh install?
1: This is an interesting point. And I don't think we've really talked about this much on the show about how people would version their app data. I'm not talking about the photos specifically here because those images, I don't think is very destructive in what it does during that. I'm talking about like the back-end database for image itself and all the rest of it. And ZFS datasets, in my opinion, take some beating because you can take a snapshot before you do an upgrade. And then if it goes sideways, you can mount the old snapshot as a new file system and point the old Docker Compose file to that old dataset and copy on write being what it is, it will just carry on chugging just fine.
0: I hadn't really given thought to nuking it because in theory, if I'm okay with losing the metadata, it would just rescan the files. It'd have to retrain on the faces. And
1: maybe it's better now. Maybe they got better models. And
0: yeah.
2: Because then you could kind of wait, wait a year or two, whenever you're kind of, seems like it's worth upgrading. Otherwise, you just get further and further behind, right?
0: That's the problem. I am. Okay. I'm going to give that thought. You know, it's funny. Both with my Nextcloud install and now my image install, I'm thinking maybe I will just blow them away and start over.
1: I mean, I'm still running Nextcloud for my photo backup as well as image. So I've currently got duplicates of everything, which I know one day that tax is going to become due. And I'm going to have to go through and sort them all. I mean, at the top of the image project, to be fair, I know we're sat here, you know, a bunch of old men talking about a problem of our own making, but it does say the project is under very active development. Expect bugs and changes. Do not use this project as the only way to store your photos and videos. I mean, it says that at the top of the page.
0: Yep.
1: So
0: they're very clear about it. And you know, we've said it too. And I know, I mean, I do obviously have the photos backed up, but what I want is a way to view them and find them. That's what it
2: is. An interface. Mm-hmm.
1: It's so good. The potential, we can feel it. It's tangible. That's why we're like trying to get there before it's ready.
2: It's come a long way already. I mean, it's quite impressive.
1: Most definitely has. Yeah. Hey, speaking of updates, Home Assistant had a really nice update to its UI this week.
0: And speaking of something that's been a long time coming, they got proper drag and drop support in that update for the Home Assistant dashboard now.
1: I swear I saw, I think it was Mark Watts Tech or something on YouTube demo this like 2 or 3 years ago. I'm honestly kind of surprised it wasn't already in Home Assistant. It's one of those things, like you were just saying this before the show, Chris, that drag and drop should have been in. This is how it should have been from the beginning. And now it's there. I'm really glad it's there, but it should have always been that way.
0: I kind of caught on the live stream that they've taken a couple of cracks at this in the past, and they tried to solve this a few different ways and were never really quite happy with what they came up with. But they feel like, I think with a newer staffer, I think came up with a kind of a way that really cracked it.
1: Nice.
0: Yeah. And you were trying it before the show, and it's really nice. You can move the individual objects between different sections, and it's so well done. You think, oh yeah, I should have always done this, and it's exactly what people would expect it to work. And it's one of those features that when new users use Home Assistant, they'll never realize the time when that wasn't possible because it just seems natural.
1: Right. Yeah. So you create different columns, and like it's not a fundamental rewrite of the Lovelace UI that you know and love of Home Assistant. It's a subtle change. Like everything is a little more rounded on the corners. Everything just looks a little nicer. But if you say have a specific horizontal stack that you want to drag between one column and the next, with the current Home Assistant dashboard, you'd have to go into the config and change the sort order and then copy and paste certain bits of code from one kind of card stack into a different, I don't know if I'm using the right terminology there, but here, this just works the way I'd want it to. I've got a group of cards, and I think that light bulb should actually be in this room. And I can drag it between those two different cards in the interface. No coding required, which is just is great.
0: They also have a new sections view. So, you know, when you create a new tab on your dashboard, you have like these different layout options, these standard layout options. They've got this new sections option. I have not tried this yet, but it looks almost perfect for what I use for a purpose-built dashboard for heating. I have one for the whole house, the out and under systems, and then the bathroom. Mm-hmm. And each one is his own dashboard. And I've kind of really had to jerry-rig the current system to get the views to work. And this might be it. It's called Sections. It is experimental right now. It's nice to see.
1: Yeah, that. So to get access, you go into your Home Assistant dashboard, click on the edit button in the top corner. And if you create a new page, that's probably the best place to go for right now. There is an option under view type marked sections, brackets, experimental.
0: This Week in Bitcoin, it's a new show in development inside the Jupiter Broadcasting Labs. And you're one of the very first to hear about it. Now, you guys maybe know that I've been following Bitcoin since around 2012. But I think right now it's actually one of the most interesting time ever for Bitcoin. Definitely the launch of the ETFs that's been kicking off a new phase in development investment. So starting in just the next few months, we're going to see new types of projects and new types of development happening on Bitcoin at a level we've never seen before. But maybe even more importantly, I think there's just a new interest ignited and a desire to understand what might be the hardest money mankind has ever known. And one of the most exciting things for me that the show will try to capture is that when you learn Bitcoin, it does reveal what is so broken about all the other systems and why an open source currency that is not tied to any particular state is going to be so important in our future. It really is a peaceful revolution by the people, one sat at a time, and I'm going to cover it each week on This Week in Bitcoin. So go find the signal at www.thisweekinbitcoin.show. That's thisweekinbitcoin.show, a high signal Bitcoin news podcast in development right now, focused on analysis that you'll find valuable. 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
1: So you know when you finish up a big server build and you've been planning it for a few weeks and you think everything's going to work this way, and then you actually get to using it and you think, you know, it should have worked that way.
0: That can be a hard one.
1: Well, for me, it was the fact that I'm still experimenting with all this AI stuff. So I'm, you know, bringing the box up and down as I'm doing PCI pass through and, you know, just... I'm finding the edges on this Epic box. And my media server, you know, I have a 3-year-old in the house. The uptime for my pseudo prod media box needs to be 100% or as close to as I can manage.
0: You know, it's funny because it only gets worse as they get older. I get requests now all the time. I mean, my kids are my down detector for the Plex system because one of them in the house always has Plex going. Even if they're not like actively watching it, they have like their favorite cartoon.

0: induction for pseudoprod, I want a media server that is declarative. I want an appliance.
1: Runs in the corner. You update it when you need to occasionally, and otherwise it just works.
0: Exactly. So I decided to move all of the hard drives I just put into the Epic box back into Morpheus, into the Intel i5-based server that's been running, honestly, fine for the last little while.
2: Did you just take 10 minutes and make this decision? Did you wait a day? Like,
0: you know what I did? I actually had a little chat with myself in my journal about it. And I was writing, I did this particular entry in Obsidian. I was trying to write bullet points about where different ZFS data sets should live for my main data versus media center data. And I'm like, you know what makes sense, Alex, if you just have two servers? And it's just one of those things, as you're talking to yourself, you're like, just this solution's really obvious. Okay, you've got to run two boxes, not one, but you've already got the hardware in front of you. Why not just do that?
3: Right, yeah.
0: And so as I put those boxes back together again, the media server, the Morpheus box, the only hardware change that really happened to that, besides pulling a couple of hard drives in and out, was a new HBA card. I went from an 8-port to a 16-port HBA card, and I was replicating a bunch of the ZFS data between the two boxes, and it just hard locked on me. Don't you hate that?
1: Oh, it's always so distressing. I mean, what could be wrong? How do you troubleshoot it?
3: It's a new system too, so it could be a new kernel. It could be something wrong with the config.
0: Well, here's the thing. On the media, this was on the media server. So all the ZFS data was in the Epic box, mm-hmm. which was somewhere else. This was replicating back to the media center box on some of the 18 terabyte hard drives I bought on Black Friday, which I still hadn't actually figured out what to do with because I've just been so busy. Finally, I have a solution of what I'm going to do with them. I'm just going to replicate ZFS between the two boxes. Everything's going to be in both places, and the source of truth will be Epic. But I've got to back up 100% every hour on the other one. 10 gig link should be tasty. But as I was doing that replication back to Morpheus, the media server box, that's when the hard lockups happened. I'm like, right, okay, I've just deployed NixOS on this server. I've just reached terminal velocity to escape Proxmox and actually put NixOS into pseudoprod. And I'm thinking, it's locking up. Well, okay, once is, okay, weird. And I'm going to try again. And the reproduction conditions are just a simple syncoid ZFS send. I'm not doing anything crazy. There are no apps running on this box yet. It's just replicating ZFS data, not under load.
3: Right.
0: Woke up the next morning, no TTY change. I can't, you know, the IPMI still works, but I can't type on the keyboard. I can't control C. I can't ping it. It's like, it's dead, Jim.
3: You can't pretend like that didn't happen.
0: Twice.
3: Yeah.
1: Yeah, I mean, your trust goes out the window.
0: So then I thought, well, it must be NixOS. There must be some, because the hardware in this box, the only thing that changed was the HBA. Everything else in this box, I didn't even take the RAM out of the slots. I didn't even unplug a power supply cable. Like, everything that's been stable for the last 2 or 3 years was the same. And so I'm like, well, it must be software. Has to be software. Because then I rebooted into an Ubuntu Live CD and ran it for 2 or 3 hours, which it was locking up after about 45 minutes. I had 2 or 3 hours of stable replication. And I'm like, oh, well, yeah, it must be Nix then. So I wiped NixOS, put Proxmox back on the server. This time it took 5 hours and 40 minutes to lock up, but it locked up again. And I'm like, oh, crap. Well, okay, not crap, because I suppose that means it's not Nix. It's not Proxmox. It must be hardware.
3: It's got to be hardware.
1: But it's still a problem.
0: So I pulled out the LSI 16i HBA card, put in my old 8-port Dell card, had to unplug a couple of SSDs because I'd now... yeah, run out of starter ports. But that's fine. I could make that work just for the testing. And it just replicated all 12 terabytes, which finished whilst I was on the plane on the way over to LA this morning. So
3: it was the HBA.
0: Pleased to report. Yeah, I guess pleased to report it was the HBA.
3: Yeah. Have you had a chance to look? Is there like some sort of driver issue in the later Linux kernel? Of course, I guess it was in Proxmox too. So
0: yeah, I don't know. I mean, Proxmox is 6.5, I think.
3: Newish.
0: I can check that. But
3: yeah. So it could be, yeah. That's such a bummer, you know, because in all things considered, tracked it down pretty quick.
0: Yeah, I was lucky, really. I mean, Proxmox 6.5, I just checked.
3: Okay.
0: So that's fairly recent. NixOS, I think, was 6.1. So that's a little bit older. And some suggestions on Mastodon were that I wasn't running the correct kernel. So I was like, well, maybe I could go in and tweak my Nix config and change the kernel and, you know, do a few things here and there, because it's NixOS. I can just share the entire system configuration with the world, which, by the way, you're a beautiful bunch of nerds for helping me out on Mastodon with that one. Yeah, but so, you know,

0: it was hardware, and it's just, they can be a real bitch to figure out whether it's, you know, I even dropped a mem test for 6 hours just to prove it wasn't memory or anything, you know?
1: Yeah, I can see you trying to work through it. Because I don't think I would suspect HPA at first either. I would probably suspect memory. I think I also would think kernel issue.
2: Yeah, is it some kernel config setting or a weird module that NixOS loads that Ubuntu doesn't?
0: Right.
1: I think your idea to swap over to an Ubuntu install and run the replication there for a while, that was good, because then you start eliminating, like, you know, the kernel.
0: It was just a totally live system. Because the other thing I was doing in NixOS was running ZFS on a mirrored root for the first time. Who knows? I mean, I think it's fine. The internet tells me it's stable, but I don't know.
1: Yeah, I think it will be, at least on Nix. I mean, because, you know, it's, if it doesn't build again, you just don't switch.
0: Benefits of running a mirrored ZFS root on NixOS, though, I kind of talked myself into and out of it several times. Like, if I've got a fully declarative, repeatable system, why the hell do I need a mirrored boot drive?
2: Yeah, you might not. I mean, it's extra guarantees. It's another style of rollback in some sense.
0: Yeah.
1: So why did you decide to do it then? Why not?
0: Why not? Yeah. I guess. Uptime. I mean, I guess if, for example, one of those SSDs goes bang in the middle of the night, Peppa Pig will still work in the morning.
1: Yeah.
0: It's uptime guarantee. It's not, you know, a redundancy guarantee that I'm after.
1: Yeah, that makes sense. Yeah, I could definitely see it from that standpoint. I mean, it's much better than doing Bcache FS. Not that we would do that.
2: No, never.
0: Yeah, so for now, I've reverted to Proxmox. And for the foreseeable future, I think I'll continue with Proxmox. I feel more comfortable with that on the home server. I can add it to the cluster, so it's all part of the web UI. I can do the PCI pass through if I want to. I'm still annoyed that I've like skipped off the atmosphere of Nix, and I was so close to actually deploying it. I might still go back to Nix, but we'll see.
1: I see. Okay. Well, that's fine. Proxmox is a good tool.
0: It is. It is indeed. Anyway, you asked a question in the last episode about how much would someone pay for a home server, and we had some feedback come in. So on the topic of how much I would be willing to pay for a home server, I think about $200 for the CPU, motherboard, basically the entire server without disks, for a refurbished office desktop is about what I would like to spend for a NAS running Jellyfin, C-File, Borg backup, PhotoPrism, and much more. I'm considering an upgrade to a custom-built rig in a few years, though. Maybe I'll put my budget in the $500 to $800 range or so. I rip all of my own media to formats that don't require any transcoding, which reduces my CPU requirements significantly. And my family's use of last decade office boxes as well doesn't cause any performance problems. The only advantage I would have in upgrading is reducing power draw and expanding hard drive capacity. So I guess I'll wait till I need more capacity. Simple is good.
1: Yeah, I like that. I like that. If, you know, as long as, I think where we were starting to talk about the prices going up a lot is when you start talking about doing the AI models, or if you're doing transcoding for several people because there's different formats. And I can totally sympathize with that, because my home server, my actual home server, is an Odroid, you know, and it, we really don't do much with it. Well, that's not true. It does a lot of things, but it's capable of doing all of them. But the any of the AI workload stuff always has to be on systems at the studio, because that's where we have much larger systems.
0: I will say it's pretty liberating thinking, right, I need 64 gigs of RAM for this system.
1: Yeah.
0: Bop. There you go.
2: No problem.
1: Yeah.
0: Yeah.
1: I can see it both ways. I can definitely see the value in just a couple $100. What's the sweet spot for you, Wes? Like, if you're going to build a little home media NAS?
2: Yeah, I suppose it depends on the scale. Like, are you serving friends and family? How much experimenting are you doing versus sort of just running kind of fixed infrastructure? Like, if it's just Nextcloud and Jellyfin with a light load, that's one thing. Or, yeah, if you want to play with AI models, or you're running your own software that you're making, or serving your friends, or doing a bunch of backups.
1: I can see you doing a little box, just a base Nix server with probably some AI models on it if you could.
2: Yeah.
0: How much K-exec can you run at once?
2: That's a good question. And, you know, I love doing stuff in TempFS and RAM, so yeah. I like a box that has a lot of RAM.
1: Yeah.
2: It also depends, like, how long do you think you're going to keep it? You know, you might be able to argue for a higher price if you think it'll pay off in 5 years.
1: That's what I'm thinking. Yeah, if you're somebody that's going to use a system for a couple of years, I'd say keep it on the cheaper side. If you can 5+ years, and even, you know, for me, it doesn't have to be doing the same job for that 5 years. You know, if it can be doing something productive and useful that I get value for 5 or 6 years, then I think you can start talking about a higher price point.
2: And also maybe it depends too, like how much is this a part of your life and how much can you afford to direct of your, you know, expenses. I think for us, it helps out that we really enjoy it as a hobby as well. But if you just have it more as an appliance box that you kind of don't touch and you, you know, you have other stuff you're working on, maybe it's not worth as much.
0: I love coming across people on YouTube who are clearly not technical talking about NASes and stuff. I came across this guy who's known much more for being a film, like lighting and, you know, video production kind of guy. Obviously, if he's into that, he's got footage storage requirements. And so he's just bought a Synology to mirror his footage from his house to his editor's system as well, so that the offsite editor can do all that kind of stuff. And I'm like, it's just interesting listening to normals talk about this kind of stuff who just want a turnkey appliance versus us who are much more comfortable with sort of buying a jigsaw and putting it together ourselves.
1: I think this is why the Drubbo was so successful. Well, it was a thing for so long. I don't know about successful, but this is why the Drubbo was a thing. People just want it. And you know, they didn't even, the Drubbo promise was you don't even have to have the same size disc.
0: Yeah.
1: It's, yeah. You know.
0: Well, Unraid still kind of flies that banner a little bit. Murder FS too. But
1: yeah.
0: Yeah. Synology has their hybrid raid thing, which I think does that as well. So, I mean, it's clearly still a desire for folks. I mean, whenever you listen to folks talk about ZFS about, you know, or just add a pair of 20 terabyte discs for a new VDEV or whatever, you think, yeah, but that's at least $600, if not more, dollars per throw, you know? Mm-hmm. And I don't know about you, but that's still a lot of money to me.
1: Yeah, I'd love to know what people think, though, on this whole, what is your budget for a home server? I'm still querying the audience, because I don't think we have consensus exactly. So let me know what you think. What would you pay for a home server with a 5-year life run?
0: Yeah, I like that. 5 years.
1: Yeah, yeah. Venimax came in with 54,345 sats, and it was first time boosting the show, so thank you very much. I know that part is the biggest part of the trek. They write, thank you all. You are responsible for my irresponsible home lab purchases. Alex, your Docker orchestration feature request is the existing use case of Kubernetes.
0: No, it's not. No, it isn't.
1: Come join us in the K8's home lab world. No. We have tail scale operators. You can set it all up with Ansible Kube Spray. Customizes a better Docker compose, and you can stand up an entire home lab application for a system with quick testing on a whim with a single Helm command.
0: Oh, yeah, sure. Helm is my absolute favorite. You know, it's like sudo pipe to bash, but even more obscure.
1: As a bonus, Kube Spray plus K8s makes running workloads on and managing a bunch of micro PCs like you've been talking about something you don't even have to think about. Oh, and speaking of, I'd like to challenge the team to try out Balina OS. If you haven't before, with 3 old speakers and 3 Pis, 30-minute journey to 3-room Sonos with Balina sound. You know, I have looked at that. They're the ones that make Etcher now, too, right?
2: Yeah, indeed.
1: Yeah. I've looked at that, and I have considered just taking it. I have some speakers my dad gave me that would be perfect for that. And I got a little amp to connect them to and a Raspberry Pi on the input. So it is on my to-do list. I will get there.
2: Yeah, what they kind of focus on orchestrating and running container workloads on embedded devices and have systems to manage that.
0: Just running Kubernetes at home, you know, like, well, funnily enough, we were talking to someone about this at Scale earlier today, and it's just, yeah, unless someone's paying me to go through that pain, I know this is such a weird thing because we were just literally 5 minutes ago talking about how we love to tinker. Like, there's just certain levels of tinkeration that I just cannot be bothered with. And Kubernetes, like, I've used it every day at work for like the last 5, 6, 7 years. Like, I'm very familiar with it, and I understand a lot that can go wrong with it. And I think that puts me off it in a home server situation, to be honest.
2: I could see maybe not wanting to use it too if you'd stopped using it day to day. You know, it might be one thing if you're enjoying it, you use it, you're deploying with it at work all the time. And
1: trying to learn.
2: Yeah, right. Trying to learn, come up with it, but
0: particularly for most of my use cases, which is, you know, media apps, for example, that need ungodly amounts of storage underneath them, those storage requirements are tied to a specific host. It's not like I have 3 GPUs across 3 hosts where I can run these OLAMA models across different hosts and I don't care about my completely stateless workload. That's not the world I live in.
1: Right.
0: My apps are stateful and they have a lot of state in terms of a Jellyfin library or whatever it is. And so the idea of moving a container from one host to another, well, now I've got to set up replicated storage and buy 3 servers worth of disks. And yeah.
2: Right. It's one thing when you think you're enabling like a totally separate team in your organization to do stuff without talking to you. And another one, you have very specific and non-dynamic workloads.
0: Yeah. I mean, we were talking about this again earlier. The benefit of Kubernetes in the workplace is it becomes a standard API for people to learn, humans to learn, to interface with infrastructure. Don't need that in my home lab. Sorry.
1: It will all become one with Nix.
2: But hey, I guess more power to you. I mean, if you enjoy it and you make it works well, that's a powerful system for sure.
1: Definitely a good skill to have too. iMappy comes in with 20,000 sats. $2,000 for 5 years works out to be about $33 per month. If you include electricity and compare the available compute power with public cloud offerings, I think that's actually super cheap. So that's a pretty good practical way to look at it.
2: I was kind of just musing on $2,000 seems like a reasonable.
1: Yeah, and you break it down and you include electricity in there on average. And then you think, what would it cost you to have a really nice VPS? Yeah, I think that's a good way to look at it.
0: Well, according to this very rudimentary back of napkin electricity maths I've just done, 200 watts power consumption at 12 cents a kilowatt hour, which is what I pay in North Carolina, not including my solar. So, you know, it's not a perfect thing, is about $200 a year in electricity. So, you know, you could pay easily that for a very much less powerful VPS.
1: Yeah, and probably wouldn't have a GPU.
0: Yeah, let alone lots of NVMe storage and yada, yada.
1: And be on your LAN and fast and private and available when your internet's down.
2: And maybe this isn't a perk, but you get to be the network admin. You set the policies.
1: Yeah, and that's worth a premium right there, too.
0: I can put Kubernetes on it whenever I want.
2: That's right.
1: All right. Difficulty adjustments, our last booster this week, 10,000 sats. Great show, guys. Love a discussion about the beefier home rigs and building sovereign censorship-resistant AI. If anyone is interested in combining self-hosting Bitcoin, NixOS, and AI, take a look at the AI agent that autonomously pays and receives on Lightning through HTTP 402 messages. I'm new to this and haven't built it myself, but it's a key goal I'm working towards.
0: Did this guy just listen to the latest LUP episode or something?
2: Yeah, maybe.
1: We did get into Nix Bitcoin in the latest LUP. It is. And that was such a cool project to get into because it really shows you, at least in my opinion, the future of the community collaborating and sharing server builds. I just think that's going to be huge. You could see a future where the perfect media server is mostly just a series of Nix modules and just.
0: Well, I can't talk about it on air yet.
1: Oh,
0: but I do have a very interesting proposition for you both. Been working with a friend of mine on some stuff behind the scenes, which we will talk about publicly in the show soon enough. But essentially, it's going to be using the power of Nix underneath to declaratively deploy these modules, these apps. And there's going to be a lot of tooling around it. So eventually there'll be like a website you can go to, you know, like Ninite or something for Windows where you can just check the boxes and say, I want Plex, I want blah, blah, blah. It will deploy all that. You'll fill in your app data, like paths and stuff, and it'll just work.
1: That's going to be neat.
2: That sounds slick.
1: Yeah, and that's going to make it really approachable.
0: Now all we need is people to add things like Image and LibreSpeed.
1: Yeah.
0: All the apps that are missing from Nix packages for the off-server apps. We just need a bunch of you guys to go and do that for us, and then we'll be good to go.
2: Thank you.
1: Also, thank you, everybody, who did boost in. 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
0: Now, as this airs, of course, Scale was last weekend, but that doesn't mean that conference season is anywhere close to being finished. Meetup.com/JupiterBroadcasting is where they go to find out all of the latest meet and greets and all the rest of it from anywhere from Austin right the way up to Seattle over the next few weeks.
1: Mm-hmm. Crazy.
0: In fact, also, there's DevOps Days in Raleigh that I'm doing. So
1: are you?
0: Perhaps I should do some kind of a... Yeah, let's do that. We'll do some kind of a JB meetup in Raleigh, and I'll get Tailscale to buy some beers.
1: I might be able to talk Wes into doing a lunch in Denver at Red Hat Summit,
2: that'd
1: too.
2: That'd be fun.
1: Yeah, so if people are going to be at Red Hat Summit, find Wes and I.
0: Nice.
1: There you go. Things are going on.
0: Yeah, man. I tell you. So you all know by now, but selfhosted.show/contact is the place to go to get in touch with us. You can find me online at alex.ktz.me.
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0: Streaming from the beautiful Pacific Northwest and the mighty American West Coast, we greet you all. Good morning, good evening, or whenever your timeline may fall. Time-appropriate greetings indeed to one and all. This is The Launch, and my name is Chris.
1: And I'm Angela.
0: Hello, Angela. I got some things to let the people know about. 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We got a Matrix chat room. We got a Mumble. All of that, including links to what we talk about this week. All that is at weeklylaunch.rocks. That is our website. And we invite you to check it out.
2: From turkey tools to cranberry rhymes, it's Thanksgiving time with Angela.
0: Well, you're thinking nice. About Thanksgiving, so I made you a jingle.
1: Yeah. Yep. I was going through the fridge this morning, and all my deviled egg components are expired.
0: Oh, of course.
1: Got to replace them. I feel like I always have an expired mustard in the fridge. I don't know. I don't even know how that's possible. But
0: I know. What goes bad in there?
1: Yeah. Well, so I am looking forward to Thanksgiving here in a couple, 4 weeks maybe. And there are just some go-to dishes. Well, first of all, since the divorce, I think we've done every Thanksgiving together.
0: Maybe not one like after the first year, because I went to my family 1 year or something like that.
1: Yeah, maybe.
0: Or maybe we still had one.
1: I don't know. Yeah. Well, yeah, because we're...
0: I think we might have still had one.
1: Because divorce was in both sides of our families, we went to multiple families over multiple days. Yeah. So, but anyway, the tradition is Chris and Hadia come over.
0: Yeah, and it's a serious Thanksgiving.
1: And your mom, and sometimes your mom's sister, your brother. And so I always make deviled eggs.
0: Yeah.
1: I am thinking about making broccoli salad just because it's a good cold, side thing.
0: Yeah, so much stuff we have is like warm and brown. You know, it is. That is like you got stuffing,
1: gravy,
0: the gravy, the turkey's kind of, you know what I mean? So it's like having something green and bright and fresh is nice. It's a good idea.
1: Mm-hmm. Dia makes a chip dip that is so good, Velveeta and salsa and some other
0: lots of
1: sauce
0: stuff,
1: things.
0: Lots of garlic and just crazy.
1: So good. And then you and Dia make the turkey. Mm-hmm. I'm trying to think. There's
0: usually a green bean casserole, unless my mom makes
1: that. Yeah, your mom likes to make that.
0: And then Hadil always loves to try like a go at like stuffing. So sometimes she'll make like a fancy stuffing, and sometimes she'll make like a standard stuffing for those that don't want anything fancy, like the kids.
1: Mm-hmm. This is sounding like the lunch. I also make fruit salad for the kids.
0: For the kids. Definitely not for me.
1: And I do. And I do the sweet potatoes.
0: Yeah.
1: I am really looking forward to it. I have a turkey in my freezer right now that I meant to cook this last weekend.
0: Really?
1: Yeah.
0: Oh.
1: Yeah. I can pull it out for Thanksgiving.
0: I take it pretty seriously. In years past, and I'm considering doing it this year too. I've done two turkeys, and I do one as a test turkey.
1: Right.
0: And I do a test run of like a cooking technique and then hone in and then do a final turkey on actual Thanksgiving Day.
1: Mm-hmm.
0: Might do that. Haven't really. What's really been working is honestly just cooking it in the oven.
1: Yeah.
0: It's just been working so nice.
1: Yeah. My oven has never been the same. I have not been able to clean.
0: Oh, yeah.
1: Remember when you tried to deep fry it?
0: Well, that was the Alton Brown method where you get it really hot really quick. But And he's like, cover it in oil. But what he neglects to mention, it's a good technique. But when you get it to like 500 degrees, that oil splatters.
1: Yes, everywhere.
0: Everywhere.
1: Yeah.
0: So, it's never the same.
1: We're at the point where two out of three kids, keep in mind they're 12, 14, and 16, two out of three will actually eat more than just mac and cheese and bread.
0: Yeah.
1: Right? Bella. Bella will not eat more than mac and cheese and bread and the fruit salad. But anyway, it's nice that at least two of them are going to eat turkey and some of the other
0: fixings. Try to get her to eat turkey. I mean, it probably won't work, but I'll try.
1: I know. I don't know why this girl does not like
0: food.
1: Meat. Food. Like, I can't get her to eat any kind of deli meat or...
0: Maybe she's a bird.
1: Or rotisserie chicken. Rotisserie chicken, even. It's just the chicken strip without the breading. I try to tell her that, and she's like, "Yeah." And then Abby gets home from school yesterday. I'm like, "Do you want some sirloin?" She's like, "Yeah."
0: So are we invited? We're going to invite my mom? Have we talked that?
1: Oh, I mean...
0: We should, so I should probably let her know.
1: Well, we haven't not invited your mom.
0: All right. Well, I'm
1: Dear mom.
0: I just realized I haven't actually told her.
1: Well, I'm sure she assumes. Man. I don't know.
0: Yeah.
1: I don't know. But have you ordered a turkey yet?
0: No. But it's on my radar. Ooh. Andy and I have talked about it.
1: You know what I want to make again is there's a jalapeno cream cheese cranberry dip that is killer.
0: Yeah. Yeah. Yeah. Yeah. Yeah. I'm looking forward to it. Good food, good eating. And then, you know, I want some leftovers this year too. But if I do the test turkey, I probably
1: I think
0: will.
1: Amazon has some like divided leftover just plastic so that
0: something
1: you can
0: here. Yeah, it's all right. So here's
1: bring your own dishes.
0: bring your dishes and take home some food. That's the tip, right? All right, here's what I want to know. So here's a little boost in question for you. Or you can give us a call. What is your Thanksgiving vibe? Is it a big deal for your family? Small thing? And then is there anything you do that other families should consider, like a tradition?
1: Well,
0: what?
1: What do you do?
0: What do I do? You mean Jack in the Box? No.
1: No. Yeah, right. Okay. Well, yes. Okay. That's funny. Yeah. I forgot about that. When we were married, Chris and I would always have fast food on the way to some of these family things. And it was mostly just because we're juggling kids and just need
0: the
1: something
0: timing
1: fast.
0: Of it. We would actually be on the road in between family stuff when it's time to eat.
1: Yeah. But no, you put an ambiance on the TV.
0: Oh, yeah. Yeah, yeah. I do like that. I go, you know, and sometimes I'll just go on YouTube and I'll find them and then I'll use a tool to download them off of YouTube, then load them on the media server.
1: Well, tell them what them is.
0: Them? What?
1: What it is. What is it? It's typically a crackling fire.
0: Oh, yeah. Or anything. I mean, I always just generally.
1: There was a Christmas scene.
0: Yeah.
1: Well, I think you did
0: I've
1: that
0: I've got
1: at
0: like
1: Christmas.
0: A dozen now. And they're all like, I've got Halloween ones, but I like to find a new one every year. So I'll probably go spelunking and then just throw that on the media server so it's easy to just put up on the TV.
1: Mm-hmm.
0: Lickety split.
1: Mm-hmm.
0: And it, you know, it adds a vibe. So what do? Do you have a tradition? Do you have maybe something we should consider copying? Or are you a Thanksgiving hater?
1: Oh, yeah. Also, like,
0: could be.
1: Is your Christmas tree up, right? Because Thanksgiving is at the end of the month this month, right? Normally, I wait till my birthday, which, by the way, as long as we don't miss an episode, episode 42 will be the same week that I turn 42.
0: No way. That's cool.
1: I think I'm 42. Are you 43?
0: I think so.
1: Okay, then I'm 40. I'll be 42.
0: Sure.
1: I know. It doesn't even matter anymore. No. We're just halfway through our lives or less.
0: It's getting to that range where it's like, I don't really even want to know.
1: But yeah, I'm going to be putting up the tree any day now.
0: Wow. So you're going before.
1: Yeah. Yeah. I need to get all the Halloween stuff out. And yes.
0: I go after just because the RV is such a small space.
1: Yeah.
0: But,
1: your tree's like a foot and a half tall.
0: Yeah. It's tiny. Well, it's like this year too, it's going to be tricky because I got such a cool work setup. I don't know if I want to.
1: Adversary's tree is up.
0: Really?
1: Yeah. Yeah.
0: Adversaries.
1: Nice.
0: All right. So, yeah, boost in, let us know, or give us a call. Tell us your turkey vibe.
2: Let us know your turkey vibe. Boost in or give us a call.
0: All right. So, over the week, I have been trying to optimize my sleep following guidance from a certain LLM backed with data collected by my Apple Watch that I wear at night using an app called Health Auto Export. And then initially, I exported quite a bit of health data to the LLM and then just sleep data. And then in this last week, while I've been doing this challenge, I just uploaded my last 7 days and had it give me an analysis.
1: This is crazy. It created a table of data that I know
0: you're
1: not capable of doing.
0: No, I didn't make that. I did not make that.
1: No offense. It's just not your forte. Like,
0: Isn't this great?
1: Is my forte, but yes.
0: It's kind of fantastic.
1: Oh my gosh.
0: Yeah, it's kind of fantastic, really. It did a pretty good job, I have to say, and it helped me also refine some of my data collection so it would be a bit more clear. And overall, things look pretty good. There is some stuff that wasn't as good, so maybe I'll do that. The wake after sleep onset was a little bit worse for me.
1: Also.
0: Yeah, and you know, one of the things I realized when I'm actually paying a lot of attention is there's a spousal factor. Like sometimes she wakes me up.
1: Yeah.
0: And then I'm up. And if she wakes me up 20, 30 minutes after I've fallen asleep, I have a really tough time falling asleep.
1: There is a clear solution to that.
0: Or if she wakes me up at 4 a.m., around 4 a.m. like today, I'm up. I was up at 4 a.m. I'm like, oh, it's too early to be up. So those there's a problem there. But outside of that, I got a little bit better. My deep sleep was a little bit not great, but I have thoughts on that I'll come back to. My overall sleep efficiency had a huge gain, in part because of better tracking, but overall because I was following each night a different routine.
1: Right.
0: So, and that helped. Here's what I hate.
1: You compounded them.
0: I had a 25% REM bounce back. That's fantastic. That's my biggest win right there. My mm-hmm. sleep became more consolidated. If I did wake up, the waking periods were shorter. I had less fragmented sleep. I had more complete cycles. I had higher REM share points. So that was good. And I have a good, clear action plan from what worked based on this last 7 days for the next 7 days. And this is a great plan to iterate on. And I definitely feel like I'm sleeping better or moving in the right direction. But I'll tell you, it's not great. You know, it's a good improvement, but it's not a great improvement. And I think I have to acknowledge that the thing that might have worked the best for me, or one of the things that helped, Colonel's suggestions on the magnesium and stuff like that worked, and I have those linked last week. But the one thing that I'm really frustrated by that seemed to demonstrate good results was a 2-hour kind of wind down.
1: Oh, yeah. Yeah. Well, what about the journaling? I was curious about that.
0: I hated it.
1: Yeah. well, did you digital? Oh, no.
0: I did. No, I did.
1: Yeah.
0: I did
1: oh,
0: notes.
1: Okay, good. Yeah. Yeah.
0: Yeah, I don't know. I really don't want this 2-hour before. Maybe it doesn't have to be 2 hours. Maybe I could try to narrow that window down. Because if you think of what, I mean, that's just impossible for
1: me. It's like the whole night, basically. It's like you have, what do you do?
0: Like, that was a challenge. Is there some nights I get home and I'm like, I don't even have 2 hours before bed. It's like bedtime now. There's no time to wind down.
1: Yeah.
0: That's definitely an issue. But then when I do, it's like, but this is the 2-hour. I cannot just, like, not no TV, no phone, no computer at all. Like, I can read sometimes, but I just can't imagine making that a routine thing. I have too much shit to do.
1: Yeah.
0: I can't wrap my head around it. And, you know, like. And what is that like if the kids text me? Does that mean I'm not? I mean, obviously I'm checking a screen then. Does that break the whole 2-hour cycle? Like,
1: right.
0: I found that to be. Plus, there's the whole psychological thing of like, I don't want to be the type of person where this stuff is on my mind and it's affecting my sleep so much. Like, I want to believe that I can just deal with stuff and then turn it off and go to sleep.
1: Well, responding to the kids is
0: one thing,
1: completely different than
0: like a
1: work doom
0: thing
1: scrolling.
0: Or,
1: right?
0: Doom scrolling.
1: Because doom scrolling is a psychological void. You know,
0: yeah, or it's really, you know, one of the things is keeping the heart rate down. It's things just get your heart rate up.
1: Right. Right.
0: Political things or news or
1: right.
0: whatever.
1: Yeah.
0: But God, I hated that showed some results. I hated that. and I don't really know how to internalize that in a way that I can actually make work for me because two hours is bonkers. I just can't do that.
1: Right. The wind down was basically no blue light or electronics, basically.
0: Yep.
1: So you like to read.
0: Yeah.
1: But so you could listen to books or physically read a book like that. Then you're doing something as long as you feel like you're accomplishing something.
0: It's still
1: that
0: tough
1: way.
0: Though for 2 hours in the RV to do no screens.
1: Yeah.
0: Like, what am I just sitting on the couch reading? I mean, I can some nights, but it just doesn't seem like something I can realistically do.
1: Yeah. Not every night. No.
0: Yeah. I don't know, but it did help. So I'm going to try to play with that some more. You know, my takeaway was that this actually wasn't a waste of time.
1: Good.
0: I did overall actually see an improvement in my sleep after months of sort of a declining. I actually got an improvement, which is huge. And so I think for the next week, I'm going to kind of keep the same, kind of try to go to bed by 9:30, 10 o'clock every night. I'm going to see about walking in the morning, depends on daylight, because we have new daylight savings time. But also, I'm going to attempt like at least a 30-minute wind down.
1: Yeah. Yeah, I mean, do something that you feel good about that isn't feeling like it's limiting your life. Because you're just going to have a negative feeling about it.
0: Yeah, that's just it. It's like, I mean, and I don't mean to sound like I'm addicted to my screen, but it's
1: no.
0: I live in an RV, and so if I don't want to look at screens, that means I either have to
1: cover
0: sequester myself to like the back bedroom, or I have to ask everybody else not to look at screens.
1: Oh, but didn't this have you training yourself that when you lay in bed, it's for sleep, so you can't?
0: Yeah, yeah.
1: Or, I mean, you can stand around it awkwardly.
0: I just turn my back to the TV. You know, so it's like, that's a particularly tricky one.
1: Yeah.
0: And then Wednesday night, I think I worked till 8 o'clock at night. And so, well, you know, I mean, I'm looking at screens to drive home. You know, the whole thing is just, that's a little impossible, but 30 minutes I think I could do, and I'm going to try it, see if it goes, see if a little light walking helps, depending on the weather and light. And then I'm going to continue to take the magnesium that Colonel recommended, which has been fantastic.
1: Did you get the gummy one with the 3 and 8? And the,
0: I don't know.
1: No? Oh, okay.
0: I don't know.
1: I ordered it, but I don't have it yet.
0: Yeah.
1: I don't know
0: I
1: why.
0: I thought I ordered it, but I put it in the cart that after that episode, but I don't think I got it.
1: Yeah.
0: And just realizing that.
1: Yeah. You already had one that he had recommended.
0: Yeah.
1: So,
0: yeah.
1: This was just it has the glycinate and the 3 and 8.
0: Bite Bitten adds in our Matrix chat room, he says, I was forced to make like a to-do list,
1: mm-hmm.
0: and that helped get things out of my head.
1: Yep.
0: I do that. So now more than ever, I do that. I'll just do a quick dump, even if it's just a list.
1: Yeah, so. There's certain times of the month where I'm like ambitious Ange, and I make this big to-do list, and it does help. And then I just stare at it for a couple days and don't do anything on it. I make a to-do list of things to do that I'm not going to do.
0: Well, you got to make a to-do to do the to-do list.
1: Yes.
0: Deduced, right? A 25% REM bounce back is pretty good. I mean, mm-hmm. that feels like a real, like the measurable win there.
1: Yeah.
0: And also the takeaway here of exporting health data and then just massaging and working with it with the machine felt in a way like I was getting more attention than a doctor would give me. Not that it was doctor level advice,
1: mm-hmm.
0: but every time I've gone to a doctor and I've talked about the data on my Apple Watch, they tell me to put my toy away, son. You know, they do not want to hear what my Apple Watch has to say.
1: Yeah.
0: And I'm like, but bro, I've owned like a dozen watches, mm-hmm. and I can tell you this data is good. Like I've tried a lot. This is good data.
1: Yeah. Modern medicine sucks.
0: They don't want to hear it.
1: Yeah. I have iron deficiency and my doctor's like, eat soy. Okay. Well, soy messes with the thyroid. I have Hashimoto's.
0: You have thyroid
1: soy,
0: problems too, yeah.
1: Yeah. Is high in nickel. I'm allergic to nickel. Like, there's so many things about soy that, and it has like a natural estrogen like hormone or whatever that messes. Like, there's so many things wrong with soy for me as a person, but that's the recommendation.
0: Yeah.
1: It's dumb.
0: You don't get, I mean, it's not like these things are ready to give medical advice, but it has the 6 month chat history with me. It has my watch data, and now it has these things we've tried, and then we have measurable results from those things we've tried. To me, it feels like it's a preview of what could be possible in terms of more useful medical care that's directly tailored to the person, tailored to mm-hmm. your specific issues,
1: mm-hmm.
0: and has the capacity to go on and on with you for months or years at a time, put all that information together like you're its only patient, and help you tailor an action plan.
1: Mm-hmm.
0: Like I could imagine. So for me, I was attempting to do this with sleep. But I have to wonder if I were attempting to lose some weight and maybe I wanted to walk more and get more steps, you could absolutely see how you could use that same sort of data export and something like ChatGPT to be essentially a coach and help you and analyze your work and see how you're doing and help you keep to your goals. It's kind of there today, and it's an interesting use case of it. I don't think I'm going to keep working with ChatGPT. I think I've got it mm-hmm. on my own from here, but
1: mm-hmm.
0: you know, if things take a turn for the worse, I always can pick that thread back up. I can pick that right back up and be like, okay, Chad, here's what's happened since we chatted last. Here's my data since we chatted last. Let's figure this out.
1: Mm-hmm.
0: So that's my plan, and I'm sticking to it. And it's nice to have a bit of improvement. Let's hope it gets even better next week. We shall see. Okay, Andrews, so we got some voicemails to get to. We got some music of the week and all of that. So let's get some of the basics out of the way. You can call us after the music.
3: Well, I'm just going to make a quick call to my launch. I haven't checked in since yesterday. 774-462-5667. That's it. All right. 774-462-5667. Call now.
0: Yeah. Won't you call now? You can leave us a voicemail. We'll play it next week. It's something that really matters to us. We always love hearing from you. And then something else that's a real treat. It's a real delight. If you boost while our track plays, 95% of the sats go to the artists, and that really makes their day.
3: Now's the time. It's the song of the week. Remember, you can boost the track. They sure like that.
0: And our song of the week is Floodgates by Justin Lantrip.

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1: Call the launch. We're standing by. 774-462-5667. That's the line.
2: Call the launch, won't you? We'd love it if you gave us a ring. And we did get a few voicemails this week. Mark from Michigan is our Northern Michigan is our first caller this week.
3: Hey guys, Mark from Northern Michigan here. Almost actually home. Got a late start to listening to you. Been enjoying it. Following up about your question about the internet, what we did for the first year, we had Starlink and we used that for streaming TV and things like that. And we used it for video gaming, Minecraft and the like. But we also had a secondary service that was basically a phone line service, 10 megabyte per second down. We used that for our Zoom and team calls because at the time, 3 years ago, Starlink didn't have enough satellites up, so the latency didn't make Teams calls very efficient. So what my wife Dale and I would do is we'd just look at each other's schedule and who had the most important meeting, and that was the person that got to use the DSL or whatever it was, 10 megabit per second.
2: Your turn.
3: And then the other one got to use Starlink and hope things went well. But then about 6 months after we moved into the new house, due to some federal grants, we got fiber.
2: Ooh.
4: Oh, nice.
3: We have like 5,000 people in our county. We have like 700 people in our double township, and we got gigabit fiber. So that's cool. That makes the home labbing really efficient, even though
4: all the meetings.
3: Gigabit but I do have a question on the home lab, and I need your help. I got the Albi Hub set up like I talked about before. I'm in it. I can see it. But I don't know how to find you. What's next?
2: Where are you?
3: I got the Albi Hub set up. What's next?
2: Good question.
3: I'm the parallel path.
2: All right, hold on. You're getting cut. Mark, Mark, you got cut off.
4: Did he call back?
2: Yeah, he called back.
4: Okay.
2: All right, here he is. Here
4: another
2: he is.
4: 2 minutes.
2: No, this one's much quicker.
4: Oh, okay.
2: Yeah, although I liked his story about using Starlink and shifting to the phone line.
4: How do satellites work? How are they powered?
2: Amazingly. I know
4: how
2: they
4: operate in cold. Isn't it cold?
2: They got solar panels on them, and I think they must have some batteries in them, I know.
4: And they operate in the cold? The batteries are not affected by the cold?
2: Well, they have to build them with the special insulations.
4: Okay.
2: Yeah. I'll tell you what, the Starlink latency's gotten a lot better too, Mark. 20 to 30 milliseconds could be your expected, which is pretty good for a call. All right, here's part two.
3: Mark from Michigan in. Sorry, that went long. I didn't think it would go that long. Anyhow, being able to boost, I got the Albi Hub set up, but I have no idea what to do next because I don't know where to find you or what to link it to or any of that. But likewise, on my phone, I did get the Strike app and Fountain FM app installed, and I actually have money kind of in the Strike app, but it says I can't boost until November 7th. It's not available for me
4: weird.
3: November 7th. Don't know what that's all about. So hope at least one way I'll be able to boost in the future and support. With the amount of money I've been spending, though, I'm thinking about just becoming like a member because I think it might be a little more easier. But any help on the Albi Hub would be greatly appreciated. Later.
5: Stay a while and listen.
2: I think I would advise to stay on the Strike and Fountain path. And then Wes and I, hopefully in the near term future, will have an Albi Hub, a guide, maybe a stream. Not exactly sure because that's definitely the harder path. I mean, it's a self-hosted path, so I like it. But the Fountain path is not only the easier path, but they host the infrastructure. And little birdies tell me there'll be an update coming over the next few weeks that's going to make it even easier with Fountain.
4: Ooh.
2: Uh-huh. So my short-term advice is stick with the Fountain path. My long-term advice is wait for our Albi Hub guide. So everybody on the Lightning Network that has an Albi Hub, just really quickly here, everybody gets a Lightning address, a get Albi address. Ange has one, I have one. And that's how you send sats, and then we put those in the shows, and you use a Podcasting 2.0 app. You connect it to Anyways, Mark, wait for the guide. I think that's probably just going to make things easier. But I appreciate you giving it the go. I mean, it is an adventure. And I'm always really amazed that people are willing to do it. We really appreciate it. You know, for us, the difference, you know, fundamentally is, so we've been doing the booths in LUP for 3 years. You know, we've been doing them in this show since we started. The sats don't really, we don't spend them on the day to day. Like, we can use them if we had to, like, we have strategic purposes, but they give us a hedge long term for the network, as a pool to draw from. So we really do appreciate that, because it's sort of like long term thinking, long term investing.
4: Mm-hmm.
2: For us. All right. Now, here's our last voicemail, and it comes from the famous, well-known Corn Cob Jim.
6: Hey, this is Corn Cob Jim, and I got a bone to pick with you. And I heard on the other day's episode of The Lunch that you said something about needing to put stabilizers in the gasoline, because we put cone whiskey in the gasoline. And I got to say that I've been putting cone whiskey in about everything for my whole life, ever since I was 12 or 21, something like that. Anyway, corn whiskey is perfectly stable. You don't have to put stabilizers in your corn whiskey. And I decided I was going to call in to give you a piece of... Uncle Jim, what are you doing? Now, hang on now. I'm talking. That's my phone. God damn it. Just give me a second. I'm almost done. Give me my... No, I'm so sorry. That was my uncle. Get out. Go. Put some corn or something. Get out of here.
4: My gosh.
2: Now, I don't know if I agree. I don't think there's anything stable at all about corn whiskey, which is a real thing.
4: Was he saying corn whiskey? It sounded like coal whiskey.
2: No, corn whiskey. And it corn is whiskey. At the center of many controversies over the great history
4: what?
2: Of this United States.
4: Okay.
2: One of my favorite was the Whiskey Rebellion of 1790s. The new U.S. government imposed a tax on distilled spirits, including corn-based whiskey produced by many farmers at the time. The whiskey tax was deeply unpopular, since whiskey often served as both a drink
4: mm-hmm.
2: and a form of currency
4: okay.
2: in the rural West. Anger turned violent as Western Pennsylvania farmers resisted tax collectors, intimidated officials, destroyed stills, and burned barns. President George Washington led a 13,000-strong militia to suppress the uprising. The only time a sitting president has personally commanded the troops in the field.
4: Wow. That's incredible.
2: That is. The episode provoked a fierce debate, with critics like Thomas Jefferson arguing the government was repeating the very tyranny the Americans had just revolted.
4: Who would have thought?
2: So I don't know if there's anything stable about it at all, my friend. It might be quite unstable. So there you go. That's the calls this week. Thank you, everybody, who gave us a ring. We really appreciate you. And we'd love it if you gave us a voicemail for the next episode. Cha-cha-cha. All right. And we got one web zap this week.
7: Coming in hot with the blues.
4: What? Ooh, what is a web zap?
2: What is a web zap? Well, we've noticed... that the boost support has declined, although it's been up a little bit the last couple episodes, but on average it's declined. And then I pulled the numbers. It was something like 70% of the people listening didn't have an app that could boost us.
4: Okay.
2: So we thought, all right, time to do a web form. And we created a web form that lets you use Stripe, I believe, right? Stripe. Mm-hmm. Or you can use Lightning still if you want, if you just have like sats on chain and you don't want to set up the whole podcasting 2.0 stack. So we have web zaps now. We're trying it out, and we launched it soft launch last week, and we got one.
4: Yeah, and it's at weeklylaunch.rocks.
2: /zap. I put a link in the show notes, too. Hello, Ange and Chris. This is from Matt M. As a book recommendation, may I propose the Wafer series by Becky Chambers. Her universe is heavily Star Trek inspired. Check. But without the limitations imposed by TV, especially at the time of TOS. It allows her to explore more of the relationship between heavily different species. Oh, interesting. Regarding language, culture. Yeah, that is an area Star Trek doesn't go into as much. And habitats. It's less of a heroic in the way Star Trek stories might be. It follows the lives of more ordinary people that get caught up in extraordinary circumstances. But it makes for an amazing world building.
4: Hmm.
2: I regularly listen live, often while cooking dinner, since the show's happening late in the French time zone.
4: Nice.
2: So maybe it's lunch, less lunch related.
4: Lunch.
2: Maybe less lunch related. Oh, I thought he was going to make a dinner joke.
4: Yeah.
2: I was gearing up for the dinner joke.
4: Yeah.
2: But Jupiter Broadcasting got me into Home Assistant. Woo!
7: Coming in hot with the boost.
2: Loving this. Got a bunch of sensors already and currently putting some smart lights into my small apartment.
4: Nice.
2: The IKEA Zigbee gear seems like a great value for the money, at least here in the EU. Thanks for all the great shows. That's a fantastic web zap.
4: Mm-hmm.
2: I'd love to hear how it goes and which IKEA gear is working for you. Because I have heard things, and I had the wife buy some, but haven't actually tried it out yet. So I don't actually know how good it is, but I'm waiting to hear her, I guess, report.
8: And now it is time for Le Boost.
2: All right, we got some fresh. I'm pulling in fret hot. Oh, whoa. Well, that's a bit of a number change right there.
4: Yeah, it is.
2: All right, there we go. Adversary 17 is our baller lobster.
9: Hey!
2: Coming in with 302,096 sats. He sent a nice boost last week to thank Drew, too, to make sure Drew got some sats. Another book series recommendation, The Bobverse. Magnolia Mayhem recommended it. I have read The Bobverse, unfortunately, so I cannot say it's new to me. But if you haven't, it's really good. It is a sci-fi. It's... how to describe it? It starts small, one man in like a room, and ends up galactic size.
4: Okay.
2: That's I don't want to spoil anything more than that. But okay. It's really good.
4: But you also recommend.
2: Yes. I will plus one on that. Oh, and he says, here's a plus one to help pay for those tires. Yeah, and the pre-show is grousing that I got to buy all four new tires for my car again. I feel like every couple of years something happens and I got to buy new tires. Thank you, adversaries. Appreciate that. Mick Zips here with 20,000 sats.
10: Well, I'll be dipped.
2: Don't know if you're interested into historical fiction, but I enjoyed the Last Kingdom series, previously called the Saxon Stories. Takes place in England during the Viking invasion. I think it's 13 books.
4: Wow. So it would take some time to finish.
2: Yeah.
4: Why would they rename it?
2: Why did they rename it? That's a good question. Was it like not a good product? Like,
11: just pump the brakes right there.
2: I want to know what's going on right there. You know?
4: Yeah.
2: I got questions and he's got answers, I think, or something like that.
12: Yeah, I got answers and I want some questions.
2: There you go. There you go. Let us know. But thank you for the recommendation, Mixip. Bobby Pink came in with 20,000 sats.
13: I don't understand what the heck is going on here.
2: Says, it's been a while since I checked in with the lunch. Hope you're all doing great and cooking up some delicious recipes. I do miss Brunch with Brent. Sadie's going through a bit of a villain arc right now.
4: Oh, my gosh.
2: Yeah. You notice how we're still held up, too.
4: Yeah.
2: I blame him for the lack of boost because we didn't pivot in time. I mean, the whole thing is structurally his fault. Structurally. But we continue on low-key. The food topics come up. Don't tell him we talked about Thanksgiving. Don't tell him. Thank you, Bobby Penn. Appreciate that. PJ's here with a row of ducks. That's 2,222 cents. Hey, why not a live boost? Well, thank you, PJ. We love those.
14: Make it so.
2: Yes, indeed. Sohang's here with a row of ducks. Chris, the topic of unsustainable infinite growth and the transition away from it and the potential collapse you mentioned is the core thesis of our old pal Karl Marx, and he figured that out in the 1800s. Secondly, I want to share that the Nebula Mesh VPN success story for Nebula. Nebula, cool. But I don't know how to send it in. It's too long for a boost, and I can't reasonably expect you to wade through piles of email. Oh, was that long? Well, send us a voicemail if that's possible.
4: Well, the voicemail cuts off at 2 minutes.
2: Well...
4: 50 voicemails.
2: That's the challenge. No, the challenge is to do it in 2 minutes.
4: Oh, okay. Throw it in. Type it up. Throw it into ChatGPT.
2: Tell them to shorten it.
4: Bullet. Yeah, bullet
2: list.
4: Hey,
2: Chad, give me a short version of this. By the way, I think we should all just lean into calling it Chad.
4: I like that.
2: Yeah, or you could call live. But I feel like, you know, if you send me a voicemail, then I could play it in loop.
4: Yeah.
2: Also, I recently switched to Fountain full time since I moved from Apple to Google. It's growing on me. Oh, dude, Fountain over the last year has gotten so great. And very excited about their future. They've now officially launched their Fountain FM for Podcasters, which is their hosting service, which we've been using for a little bit for this week in Bitcoin and like it a lot.
4: Mm-hmm.
2: So they got a lot of things they're doing. And one of the things that I think they're going to improve on a lot in the near term is the live experience is about to get even better, too. So I'm excited about that. All right. User, thank you for the boost. User 7135044 comes in.
15: The heck?
2: Somebody needs to go set their username.
15: Yep.
16: Yep.
14: Mm-hmm.
4: What the heck?
2: But
4: the, what yeah. was that?
2: That was the guy's drinking right there.
4: Okay. You know?
15: Mm-hmm. Yep.
16: Yep.
4: Mm-hmm. That sounds like a bong or they're peeing.
2: No, he's drinking beer.
4: Okay.
2: 9,000 sats.
17: The traders love the vol.
2: Hey, Chris and Ange, sorry to hear about your sleep issues. I sympathize greatly as I've been experiencing sleep issues for a long time. and have not made any progress with the traditional channels. I appreciate the tips from everyone. Maybe you should have Colonel on for a longer segment. Mm. I'd love a future update on any sites you gain using the AI. I will. I'll keep toying with it over time as I feel like I'm slipping or I'm having issues and keep refining it. I do feel like it got me on a good start. For what it's worth, the information from the
4: on Beatrix A. Schmidt's
2: channel and her book have been the most helpful to date. Beatrix A. Schmidt. Mm-hmm. Good to know. The Magnolia Mayhem's here with a Road Dix. Can't remember what I was going to boost, so just put a quip right here.
4: Insert quip here. Nice. In brackets. That's
2: appreciate
4: funny.
2: The value, Magnolia. Thank you very much. Bite Bitten's here. Hey, there he is. 6,000 sets.
9: This is why I have bedtime wine.

0: marshmallows, colored marshmallows, if I can find them, but I have not been able to find them since like COVID.
1: It's weird.
0: It is weird. And they have a fruity taste. Anyway, so then you mix that up. And then on top of it, mandarin oranges and bananas, if you like them. But I can't eat bananas, so I've omitted those.
1: The mandarin oranges on top is a nice touch.
0: Oh, my gosh. Last year, I found mango in a can. Right, which I know that sounds actually really white trashy. But anyway, mango in a can, just a little bit in there, makes it taste so good. So
1: mango in a can makes it.
0: That will be there. That will be okay. In there this year.
1: I like that. Now, here's something I didn't know. The Netherlands, surprise, surprise, doesn't celebrate Thanksgiving. Now, I don't know why you don't have your own Thanksgiving. Canada does.
0: Right? Yeah,
1: so
0: right?
1: Everybody can have a Thanksgiving, buddy. It's not just a U.S. thing. But in the Netherlands, we do have
0: Sinterklaas.
1: Oh, right. Sinterklaas. Right. Leading up to the 5th of December. Yep. That is great. Also, he boosted our track.
0: Nice.
1: That is coming in clutch again on the live stream, everybody. Really, really impressed. Thank you very much for making it a thing this episode. Another great episode for this humble launch. We stacked 3,385 sats with the sat streamers. Thank you, three of you streaming sats. Appreciate you three. You are my hardcores. And we combine that with our boosters. A lot of those coming in just at the last minute. We stacked a total of 367,147. If you'd like to boost the show, Fountain.fm makes it the easiest, and it's going to get even easier. They host the lighting infrastructure, and they have the connections to the on-ramps for the sats. 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It is a value-for-value show. We have no sponsors, just your support. And we really appreciate that.

0: All right, so last week I tried a bank. This week I'm trying a haunted hotel.
1: Okay.
0: $2 million.
1: Chump change.
0: Well, it's an investment, Ange. It's an investment.
1: Oh, it's so cute.
0: It is cute.
1: Oh my gosh.
0: It's got actually a nice big yard. It's very...
1: Wow, there's 75 pictures.
0: Midwest classic. It has been used for many things over its life, its long, long life. It has 5 bedrooms. It's 9,600 square feet.
1: Oh, my gosh.
0: Yes. Now, I will say, it you do potentially also have a ghost included in there, so it's something to just be aware of.
1: Okay.
0: It has 11 uniquely themed guest rooms, 5 bathrooms, like I mentioned, and a communal dining room. In 1887, it was a hotel.
1: Mm-hmm.
0: And it has also, over its life, been a good store, a post office, and a brothel.
1: Hmm.
0: So, you know.
1: You said 5 bedrooms, but then there's 11 guest rooms?
0: Yeah, I don't know what that means.
1: Well, it was a hotel, so.
0: Yeah. Oh, I see. Yeah. Yes, you could stay there.
1: Huh.
0: I mean.
1: Maybe there's a house portion of it.
0: I think
1: dedicated.
0: What you have to ask yourself is, what is the hard cash value of having a ghost?
1: Well, I don't know. What is the behavior?
0: Well, that's a good question. I mean, I think it's friendly.
1: Oh, do you know?
0: I think it's a friendly ghost.
1: Mm-hmm.
0: So it's haunted, but in like the light sense, they say.
1: Okay.
0: Because
1: doors closing.
0: Nobody's ever been hurt by it. Nobody's ever been hurt by it. It does also have RV hookups.
1: Oh.
0: It's got a patio. It's got a stream that runs through it. I think a friendly ghost adds a few $100,000 to the property value. Don't you? A good friendly ghost story? For a haunted inn. I mean, think about it. No ghost story, not worth as much. Right? When I take the ghost story out.
1: I mean, this is so logical.
0: I love it. Built in 1887. Yeah.
1: Crazy.
0: What is a apothecary? What is apothecary? What's
1: apothecary?
0: Yeah, what's apothecary?
1: It's older medicine. Like.
0: Oh, so it used to be an apothecary
1: herbs
0: shop,
1: and whatever.
0: Too. Oh, wow.
1: Like a pharmacy.
0: And you could take it right now. And just immediately turn around and turn it.

0: it into a hotel. It's got a stage area for performances, so we could do podcasts there, so we could probably call it a business expense. It's got a classic cash register that's probably worth a couple hundred bucks, and it's got one of those autoplay pianos. It comes with one of those cool old school, again, very ghost vibe.
1: Mm-hmm.
0: I think this is a good one.
1: It's really cool.
0: It is. You could live in it. You could make it a studio.
1: You could have a store. There's a stage.
0: Yeah.
1: For live music.
0: Or the podcast.
1: Yeah.
0: You do the podcast. And then people come. They stay. They stay in the Jupiter Hotel. It's got a ghost. It's got live shows.
1: Oh, this is a business suggestion.
0: Right, don't you think?
1: I see.
0: Yeah, don't you think, right? I mean, it's just a quick $2 million. How hard could that be? But then we have a Jupiter Hotel, which exists in Portland, but we'd have our own. This one's in Arizona, I believe. Right. No, it is not in Arizona.
1: Well, my car payment is going to end soon, so.
0: There you go. We got it. Yeah, I feel like it's just a no-brainer. It's mm-hmm. just a no-brainer. All right, well, that's just about it for this week. So much going on these days, but only so much time to share with you in the launch. Of course, if you're a member, you get a little extra show, clocking in at 1 hour and 23 minutes for our members right now. That's at jupiter.party. And then we had that special SOS promo code that we're only mentioning here at the end of the show, and only to the launch. But it takes a ridiculous amount of money off per month for the lifetime of your membership, the annual plan or the monthly plan for the Jupiter.party. And then you get the bootleg extra long version. And you don't want to miss out on the Pacific Northwest Flavor Saver.
1: Right. This is pre and post show.
0: Yeah. You get pre and post show. 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Or if you're in a podcasting 2.0 app, it'll just tell you. It'll tell you ahead of time and just tap right in, right? You just tap right in. All right. From the beautiful Pacific Northwest and the mighty American West Coast, thanks for listening, and we'll see you right back here next week. We'll

0: Chris, it feels like the world's got a renewed interest in VR, but you've been looking at this for a little while, right?
1: I mean, I first took it really seriously back in mid-February of 2022. We were researching for Linux Action News, the Simula VR. Remember this, Wes?
2: I do.
1: Yeah, the little, I mean, I think it's an i7 maybe, so I shouldn't call it little.
2: No, yeah. The strap Intel CPU to your face for a Linux-powered, Linux-first VR setup.
1: Yeah, using Sway, Wayland, and Nix. So you'd think this would be perfect, right? I was really hoping by the time we sat down to do this type of episode, this thing would have shipped. Because we covered this back in February 2022. They were way ahead of Apple on this.
2: They were already focusing on productivity sort of applications, right? Like getting work done on your Linux desktop.
1: And making sure that the screens were really high resolution so the text was crisp.
2: Right.
1: At the time they announced, they were leading edge, just way out there on the screen res. But unfortunately, you know, these projects, they're tricky and they're expensive, right? So there's been delays. So it's supposed to ship maybe this quarter, but it could slip all the way into the end of this year. They say just due to capital constraints. And the headset itself, even the mid-tier is around $2,700.
2: So not cheap.
1: Cheaper than the Vision Pro, but I guess it's a full computer. And you remember the other cool thing about this is that you could detach it from the faceplate and you could, in theory, I don't know if they ever made this yet, but you could put it in a dock. And then use it as a docked computer and the desktop environment's still supposed to work on a monitor.
0: That's compelling.
1: Right? I mean, you imagine where this gets to a point where it's really usable. Maybe it's $1,000.
2: So the dream of convergence is happening, but it's in VR.
1: Right. Totally. Yeah.

0: friends, and welcome back to your weekly Linux talk show. My name is Chris.
1: My name is Wes.
2: And my name is Brent.
0: Hello, gentlemen. Yeah, well, coming up on the show today, we're going to deep dive into my recent VR desktop experience. There were glitches, there were some definite gains, and there does appear to be an open source future. We'll get into all of that and how it was using Linux in the immersive VR realm, and what some roadblocks might be that you need to know about, and what hardware you should probably get. And then after that, we'll round it out with some boosts, some picks, and a lot more. So before we go there, let's say good morning to our mumble room. Time-appropriate greetings, Virtual Lug. Hello, everybody. A couple up there in the quiet listening as well. We've got great showing there in the on-air room. That's pretty awesome.
1: Nice to have you.
0: It is. Also, shout out to our friends over at Tailscale, tailscale.com/Linux Unplugged. 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
1: Woo!
0: Yes, yes, yes. That's a lot of devices. I mean,
1: you really got to try hard to hit that limit.
0: Yeah. I might get there one day because I put my applications on Tailscale. I put all my mobile devices. 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
1: WireGuard
0: uses. 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Before we get into the show, though, I have big news that I'm really excited to share with you. 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And they wanted to talk to me because they noticed something about the show. They noticed that we are not a Bitcoin-specific podcast, but we've been getting tremendous support from our audience via Boost. 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
1: Wow.
0: So if you've tried Fountain.fm before, or if you haven't tried it yet, give it a try and boost in with what you would like to see fixed or done differently or a feature that you'd like to see added that's preventing you from switching. 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And I think if it works really well, we'll probably use the same system for Texas Linux Fest when we hit the road for that. But it's really neat because the boosts have been great for support too, but we've also, it's put us on the top of those charts. So we've been able to hit numbers that we've never even thought possible for a Linux podcast and reach people who are just beginning to start their journey, and they're starting from the standpoint of AI, or they're standing from the standpoint of Nix or whatever it might be. Or maybe they're Bitcoiners and they want to learn more about open source. They're finding us on Fountain, and people are noticing. And now as a community, we have an opportunity to impact multiple apps. I've had conversations with Podverse developer frequently, Mitch, and our community has made an impact on the direction of that player. And now we have an opportunity as a community to make Fountain FM better. And the more we improve these podcasting 2.0 podcasts, the more we keep podcasting decentralized, we keep it away from Spotify and Apple, and we give people more choices and more options.
1: Yeah, we can build out the tools that we need, right?
0: It's very exciting. There are 4 Sundays until we hit the road. So that means there's 4 weeks for us to get your suggestions in, and I'll be working with the Fountain team weekly to see how those are going and keep everything on track. And then once we hit the road, we are going to have 1, 2, 3, 4, maybe even 5 live streams on the road that'll all be in the podcast app. So try Fountain out, give us your feedback, and then keep it around for our trip to Scale, because we'll be live in those apps while we're on the road and while we're at Scale. So there's a lot coming up. And then don't forget, we also have that meetup during Scale for lunch.
1: Yeah, I'd love to see you there if you can make it.
0: Saturday the 16th. Details at meetup.com/Jupiter Broadcasting. All right, let me tell you what I was trying to accomplish. So there's a lot of hype around the Apple Vision Pro, as expected there would be. And as Linux users, this is often a time where you just have to knuckle down and just let the hype train pass.
1: I didn't want a VR system anyway.
0: No. And I thought, well, is there something here? Because I tried this once with the Quest 2, and the screen resolution just wasn't there. There's kind of a screen door effect, makes it hard to read the text, unless you went like ginormous and filled your entire screen, which is just not practical. But there is, I think, a real use case here. If you're looking for multi-monitors in a scenario where you cannot have multiple monitors, I thought there could be something to this. And I, for example, at home have a laptop and it has a 14-inch screen. And wouldn't it be wonderful if I could replicate my workflow with multiple monitors like I have at the studio? Because there's been times where I'm working at home and I'm like, oh, forget it. And I pack up and I drive into the studio just so I can work with a couple of screens.
1: Yeah, I mean, it can be, it doesn't matter for all workflows, but for certain tasks, you got a lot of data you're manipulating, you got multiple things going on.
0: Yeah.
1: You're just so much more productive in that.
0: Doing research and notes and chats and, you know, and especially like if we're working on something together, it's nice to have that going in one window. And that's just not practical when you live in an RV. Or a small space at all, or maybe you just don't want to invest in a bunch of monitors. So I thought, let's see if the Quest 3, which is about 7 times cheaper than the Apple Vision Pro, you could buy like 5 nice Quests with accessories for the cost of 1 Apple Vision Pro. So the price to performance ratio seems pretty solid. The Apple Vision Pro has higher resolution screens, but the Quest, I think, has a higher refresh rate and a wider aperture or, you know, point of view. So there's pros and minuses to both. But the Quest allows you to sideload Android apps. That's what really was a breakthrough moment for me, when I realized if I could bring my Linux desktop into a VR and have multiple screens and run a couple of Android apps, like maybe Element and Telegram, a couple of other things, email app, things like that, maybe we have something here.
1: Yeah, I wonder, is it worth reviewing sort of the setup of the Quest 3 for folks? Because you're saying it's not like an Intel PC, it's more like an Android system.
0: Yeah, yeah. It's essentially a very high-end Android phone with multiple screens on your face. And then a bunch of sensors and a bunch of pass-through cameras. And the Quest 3 does pass through pretty well. It's not as good as the Apple one, but it does pretty well. And it is their UI on top of Android. Now, there is obviously the concession here that you have to have a Meta account.
1: Yeah, how onerous is that in practice?
0: Not much. I mean, you have to have an account. You could sign in with a couple of other OAuth providers as well.
1: Hmm.
0: I just opted to create a burner Meta account for this because this is really a proof of concept. It's not like how I'm going to work for the next 5 years.
1: Yeah.
0: And they have an app store and all of that. So if you want access to that, you need a Meta account. So I went ahead and created that. For this, because, you know, I've had a Facebook account, so I was just able to, you know, link that. And you can have a separate identity or link it or have them, you know, or combine them. It's your choice. All that's pretty straightforward. The ability, though, to put the thing in developer mode and then install like third-party launchers and install third-party apps, man, that's really something.
1: Mm. And in this sense, it's not like a super foreign platform. Obviously, there's VR-specific stuff you got to do if you're a VR app, but otherwise, it's an Android phone.
0: It's any APK you can get your hands on. And there, you know, there's sites like Pure APK and whatnot where you can just download anything. It doesn't have the Play API, but there's ways around that for a lot of things too. So I have F-Droid on there. And, you know, and so right now the Quest has a limit of 3 simultaneous 2D applications. They're going to change this so you can have floating apps like you do in the Apple Vision Pro. But so you can run 3 in a kind of a snap grid side by side. And they also have a built-in pull-in-your-work-environment monitor using their software, but I believe it only works on Windows and the Mac. I had to have something that worked on Linux, obviously.
1: Yeah.
0: So accepting that the Quest 3 kind of is in the sweet spot for price to quality, they have 2 models, and the cheap one is perfectly functional if you just want this one capability. And then they have a 512 gig one that you might want if you want to load a few apps on there. And when you're looking at the price differential here, it's just obvious that the Quest is a better value right now. But it doesn't natively do screen pass-through for Linux. That's where an app called Immersed comes in. I get the sense it's kind of a small team over there, but they have built something extremely clever. I don't know if anybody else has thought about working in a virtual environment as much as these guys have. They, by default, allow you to bring in Windows, Mac, or Linux. They distribute one of multiple ways for Linux, but one of the ways they distribute is via an app image.
1: Ugh, that's so nice to see.
0: It's also packaged in the Nix repo. It's called Immersed VR in there. And It also will encourage you and suggest that you install Video for Linux Loopback and other couple of it also will encourage NVIDIA GPUs, but it's not required. And what
1: sounds like some real Linux users in their little community, huh?
0: Yeah. I mean, the support is surprisingly good. And when you first set up, it will only bring in on Linux, and this is an important thing to understand, your main screen, your actual monitors. It'll only bring in your physical monitors on Linux. Now, you and I were looking around. There are some like XRander shenanigans you found that we could do to create virtual screens.
1: Yeah, right. Yeah, it does seem like there are some options to do it all digitally, but you're going to have to futz around a little lower level than a consumer product.
0: That's not really what I wanted to do. That wasn't for me. So what I ended up picking up, and this will depend on your video card, but my video card has like four display ports. So I ended up picking up a couple of dummy display port adapters. And you pop those suckers in the back of your video card. And yes, you do have to deal with the virtual monitor stuff, but you pop those suckers in there and they will immediately come through into the immersed environment as full screens. And because they're all the system thinks they're hardware, you get full acceleration. It was easy to watch video and all of that. It worked really, really well on Linux. And it was a very straightforward way. Didn't have to mess around with XRander, didn't have to screw around with any of that stuff. I just got a 3-pack of these DisplayPort dummy adapters off of Amazon, popped them in the back, and I had all the screens I needed.
1: I had a system like that once where it wouldn't get past the post without a display plugged in. So same thing, because I was using it as a server.
0: Once you're in, you can set a virtual environment that could be like a space station that's orbiting Earth. You can be in different kinds of offices. It creates a VR world that is really, really tames the ADD beast and lets you focus. And that was another thing I found very appealing. Or you can set a 360-degree photo of your own, which uses less resources than a virtual environment.
1: So that you're kind of starting with a whitewash. So you like blank out the room you're in.
0: Yep.
1: And then layer stuff on top.
0: Yeah, and you pull in your screens and you pull in your webcam using VL4 Loopback.
1: Right.
0: So you get a virtual webcam in the immersed environment so you can participate in video calls. It's a little cartoony avatar, but it works. I've participated in multiple meetings now in this environment.
1: How fun.
0: And you can move the VR webcam in your VR space, and it moves everything around, and like you're really in that space on the other end of the camera. The other thing I think that Immersed has thought about that is critical in these kinds of environments is they have this technology called portals. And these are boxes that you draw that use the front-facing cameras on the headset to punch reality through in these spaces. So I draw a portal over my keyboard, and I draw a portal over my door, and I draw a portal over the mixer. And so I can see those things come through in this virtual reality, so I can always find my keyboard, I can always see if somebody's at the door. And with the Quest, if you double tap the side of the headset, it'll drop the VR and go back to pass through. So it's a quick way to, like, somebody walks in, you just double tap, hey, what's up? And then when they're gone, you double tap, and boom, your virtual environment comes back. I really have found this to... In the sense of helping me focus, it has been tremendous. You combine it with noise-canceling earbuds, and you're really off to the races. Immersed will also route your audio to the headset. So if you want, you can just use the speakers on the headset for playback.
1: Oh, nice.
0: It's a really well-done application. I think they're a growing team over there, because I've noticed the support can be a little slow. But what they've built is so... It's so far beyond what even the technology today is capable of that they really could just keep doing what they're doing, and the people will just start finding the app more and more useful as the screen resolutions get better.
1: So what's the performance like? Because you're having to send stuff over to your headset, right? And there's some agent running on your Linux system.
0: Yeah. It is all – I think this is one of the downsides is it is all running in user space. And depending on how you have it configured, like by default, it's running over the network.
1: Right.
0: So the headset's on Wi-Fi. So you need to have pretty fast 5 gigahertz Wi-Fi. Or you need to hook up over USB. If you hook up over USB, you don't get to use developer mode on the headset, which is how you install sideloaded APK. So there's a little bit of, you know, there's a little bit of the give and take depending on how you want to do it.
1: So now I got to buy two.
0: Yeah. So I think the biggest disadvantage is it will put a load on your PC, especially if you're not using video acceleration. But I didn't try it on any super high-end systems, and I didn't find it to be a big problem. And I never really had an issue with the Wi-Fi performance for most use cases, which was web browsing, maybe watching a YouTube video or participating in like a Google Meet.
1: Yeah, how'd the YouTube video playback go?
0: Smooth, great, great. All of that, really good. I never actually had any performance issues with Wi-Fi mode.
1: Wow.
0: I never needed to hook up USB. I'm on the same floor as the 5 gigahertz router, though, so that probably helps. And then the PC I'm connected to is on Ethernet. So I think that helps, too, with performance.
1: I notice in your notes that you've shared with us here, something about a whiteboard?
0: Yeah, I love this. So you can pull up on demand. So with the Quest, you have controllers. And with these controllers, when you rotate them, you get a series of virtual commands in your environment that you can call up. Like I can invite you into the virtual world so you could hang out in my office with me. Or one of them is you can summon a whiteboard. And then when you summon the whiteboard, your other hand turns into a marker. And then you can just really quickly. So it's this action where you turn your wrist, you tap, and then you got a marker and you just note it down really quick.
1: Okay. And then what was like, could you write clearly?
0: At first, it was sort of jokey and I was trying to draw inappropriate things. And then as I practiced drawing those inappropriate things, I got better at it. There is really good, I don't know what Meta is using, but there is really good voice to text on this thing.
1: Hmm.
0: The microphone isn't fantastic, but yet it manages to nail the transcription. So that you might be able to do that. I haven't tried that. But you got to remember, in this world, I'm bringing in 3 or 4 of my computer screen. So I almost always have notes up on my computer screen too.
1: Yeah. Well, so I'm wondering, what about like diagramming or, you know?
0: Oh, yeah, for sure.
1: Laying stuff out on a nice digital whiteboard.
0: Oh, I love the idea too for some sort of like group meeting where we're planning something. I could really see that working, where we could have diagrams and we could bring stuff in from our screens. There's really unique things about it that give you kind of this, oh, this is so neat kind of sensation. But as time goes on, what I found the most useful about it was this ability to just immediately pop the VR headset on, screens come back, I resume work, I deal with something, either using one of the native Android apps or in the immersed environment. Because Immersed is just an app that resumes immediately. And then when I take the headset off, it's all gone. Like whatever I was just dealing with, the whole my office, it's gone. And it's like for somebody who has a hard time with context shift sometimes, it is the definition of a context shift because you're shifting into this different reality.
1: Pulling the strap off your face.
0: Then you rip it off your face and you shift it again. It works. It really works for somebody like for me that has a hard time with context shifts, where moving between work and home and dealing with something can really be a costly time transition for me. It's been hugely helpful for that.
2: So, Chris, I know you've been trying this from like an office work perspective, but have you been thinking about how this kind of setup might apply in a train or a plane or a travel setup? Do you think it would be as flexible or as easy to use?
0: Yeah, I know some people have had trouble in moving environments with gyroscopes and stuff, but I think so. I definitely want to try it on a road trip. That always to me has been the obvious use case is somebody who has one small screen. Imagine we're one generation down, one more generation, and the headset screens are even better. If you truly know you could have a small headset or a medium-sized headset that you could put on your face and within a few seconds, boop, boop, virtual screens show up, why would you ever buy anything but the smallest laptop possible?
1: Right.
0: Because if you need more screen real estate, you just put the headset on and then you stop buying monitors. Every few years, you buy one of these headsets. And I do mean every few because I think these are going to be the kind of devices that we only see updated every few years because they're so at the cutting edge of what the screen technology is capable of and what these processors and sensors are capable of and cameras, which is just cutting edge stuff, that it takes years for actual improvements.
1: It's a lot of refinement that has to happen before you get a next increment.
0: So I think it's going to be a bit. And I felt like the Quest 3 was at that price point where you could get it used for around a couple hundred, $300 and jump in and try something like this. And Immersed works with Linux. They're working on their own goggles. There's several different vendors out there that are specializing. So you're going to have goggles like Visor that are really focused on work and productivity. And maybe they even have permanent pass-through, like actual optical pass-through. And they're not really focused on gaming and, you know, immersive VR. They're focused on multiple monitors. And then you're going to have visors that are just really built for gaming, right, that are completely optimized for gaming. Then you'll have ones like the Apple Vision Pro that are trying to optimize for as many things as possible, and they're going to be really expensive. But by Apple setting the bar at $3,500, now anything that comes out cheaper than that seems kind of like a good deal.
1: Right. We've all been primed by that.
0: And now there is going to be a range of products in that space that address different aspects of the market. And I think what the next phase we're really going to see is use case specific headsets that do really nail it. They don't nail it for everything, but they nail it for that one thing really well. And we're going to go through a generation of that for a bit. And then you'll still have your Apple Vision Pros that are trying to do it all.
1: Right, right. Yeah, it makes sense. It's a hard problem, right? So if you can kind of limit the focus of what you're trying to solve.
0: Yeah.
2: Chris, can you, because I think you did a deep dive this week after we got so much positive feedback on this topic, but I'm curious about like the ergonomics for you. Was it easy to type, for instance? Did you find any fatigue once you had this? How long could you keep this thing on your, you know, your face hugger on?
0: That's a good question. Better than I expected. I don't really like heavy glasses on my face. I think the head straps make a big difference. I'll touch on that in a little bit. And I think taking breaks, the battery lasts about 2 hours. And I think that's just about as long as you'd probably want to use it. But that's also not unreasonable to take a break from work every couple of hours.
1: Yeah.
0: Or maybe every hour or whatever. You know, you could kind of see
1: how
0: you
1: probably
0: could
1: probably be doing that anyway.
0: You could almost Pomodoro this thing, right? Just use it during stretches. So I think everybody's different, but everybody that tried it in the family, as long as they got everything right with the straps, which takes a little bit to figure out, they found it pretty comfortable. Just a little side note before we move on, and we talk about the state of open source VR. The nice thing about the Quest platform is that is sideloading, in my opinion. And there is the SideQuest community, which is a community app store. There's a culture around sideloading with the Quest headset. And I don't know, did you see that Zuckerberg released a video where he compared the Quest to the Vision Pro?
1: Mm-hmm.
0: In there, he makes an interesting comparison, which I don't know if it's really true, but the comparison he said is that the Quest is the open platform and that the Vision Pro is going to be the closed platform and that they're going to bet on the open platform. And he kind of implied that we're going to see more things that make it open. But I think what he was talking about when he talked about it being an open platform is you can sideload apps. And that has absolutely been a quintessential aspect.
1: A little more tinker, maker, play friendly than the very closed walled garden of our Apple buddies.
0: And it works because I've been able to load the apps I need. And it's not pretty, but I have a custom launcher now that I like a lot. I'll try to find a link for it and I'll put it in the show notes. My absolute favorite find has been a 3DS ROM emulator. The 3DS had a 3D screen on it. So how would you ever replicate that experience on your computer?
1: Right.
0: You can't. But VR, oh, it's great. It's fantastic. And it's a huge screen. And I never really got to play the Mario 3DS games, just the timing when it came out. And now I'm playing them, and they're fantastic. And I took the Atari VCS controller, the Bluetooth Atari VCS controller, which just shows up as a generic Bluetooth controller to Linux, paired immediately to the Quest 3 headset. So I'm playing Mario 3DS with a Quest or an Atari 3 Bluetooth game controller paired to the Quest headset. It's a wild, wild, like, you know, different mesh of technologies, but you just couldn't have that experience on the Apple hardware. Collide.com/unplugged. Collide ensures that if a device isn't secure, it can't access your apps. And yeah, it works on Linux, Windows, Mac, iOS, and Android. One single dashboard for IT. And it solves a problem that was really the bane of my IT existence. And it's this friction that exists between end users and IT. It's often just low-hanging fruit stuff that just saps IT time and energy, and it gives users a bad experience. And you've probably noticed a reoccurring pattern. A lot of the issues we see today, like ransomware and just software out of date, it all kind of comes from users' devices, not intentionally. You know, maybe they just have something unpatched. Maybe some data's on their system and they ran an app they shouldn't have. Compromised credentials, you know, could just be a phished thing that happened a year ago they don't even know about. It's not an intentional thing, but man, does it happen. Collide tries to solve that problem while giving end users the tooling to solve it themselves so that way they don't have to go to IT for every little thing every time they can't get connected and don't have the right app installed. This is where Collide is a brand new solution to this challenge. It's like a cup of cold water in the desert for IT. Collide ensures that only secure devices can access your cloud apps. So say goodbye to problems around phished credentials because it's checking that and making sure they're not trying to authenticate with something that's known to be phished. They're making sure that your OS is up to date. You've got the things that you need to be in compliance with your policies. And it communicates with them directly to help them solve the issues using your tooling and your language and your communication. It empowers employees to solve these problems themselves. It takes that burden away from IT. It's really the best way to do zero trust and you can solve these problems before the devices get connected, and it supports Linux. 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That's a great way to support the show, and you can see that demo and just get insights into how seamless all of this is. It could really solve some problems for you. It's helped a lot of listeners. Collide.com/unplugged.
1: Well, besides your hands-on experience, we also got some great feedback around VR and open source software, which triggered a whole other round of research.
0: There is way more going on than I think either one of us realized.
1: Yeah.
0: And in some ways, a couple of areas, it might even be ahead of the commercial stuff. All of it, though, very much seems like, as we look over it, a very much roll your own, depending on what you want to get done. Like, if you want a game, you go one route. If you want to do productivity, you have to kind of go a different route and use a different stack. One resource that was sent in to me that just seems like the best is a Linux VR Adventures Wiki, which we'll have a link to in the notes. Extensive documentation for this area. And when you read it, you can really tell most of this stuff is using Steam VR.
1: That makes sense.
0: Steam VR is a little buggy on Linux. Hmm. So the other mountain people are trying to climb is building something that replaces Steam VR. And there's a couple of those out there. We'll link to those in the show notes too, like Monando and Open Composite, I think might be them. And a couple of others that are trying to build something that takes care of all of the, you know, the APIs and the tech and the rendering for you.
1: Implements Kronos OpenXR.
0: Yeah. Yeah. But it's funny watching through this, just doing the research and chatting with folks in the Matrix chat room, like SoFi. Shout out to SoFi. Just in the last 30 days, stuff is moving very, very, very fast. Like, we will have in the notes, we'll have linked a totally smooth VR experience for Linux desktop. You're bringing in multiple windows. So instead of immersed, where it's an app, and I'm pulling in virtual screens, and I'm just essentially doing a large virtual monitor array. What they're working on is the virtual environment is the desktop. And then you just have screens everywhere. Yes. Yes. In a 3D space.
1: All right.
0: Yeah. That's a little bit different of approach, but it's one I think that's more direct, you know, it's way cooler, but it's going to take a lot longer to make that work right. It's more like how the Simula is doing it.
1: Yeah.
0: So there's an impressive amount of work happening. What is a little tricky about this, and why I realized we haven't really been hip to it, unfortunately, a lot of this work's happening in Discord. And so there's just not a lot of ways to capture that publicly.
1: If you're not hanging out in those rooms.
0: Yeah. Right. When you jump in there, you're blown away at the work that's getting done. But outside that Discord community, it's crickets. And you don't really know what's happening until you see, like, somebody post something on Reddit. Like, here's a video. Like, where did that come from? It's all happening in these Discord chat rooms. So they have some of it mirrored to Matrix. So I will link to that if we have that handy. So that is good. You can kind of do a read-only version. So that's how I've been kind of following along.
1: Oh, nice.
0: I do appreciate them bridging that. And then speaking of SoFi, he's packaging this stuff up. So when it's kind of ready to try out, it should be pretty approachable for the Nix community. He's creating essentially a module that you'll be able to just install VR, you know, enable VR mode.
1: Oh, that'll be slick.
0: And it's going to pull all this in and configure your system for you, your Nix desktop, to work in VR. It's early, but these things are coming along. And when you look at, I think, your best route today, I think it's going to be a Quest 3 with Immersed. But I think when you're looking for the best route in 3 years, maybe 2 years, I think it's actually going to be this open source route with something like Open Composite or Monando, or maybe even Steam VR gets better. I'm not exactly sure which one materializes. Or, you know, and maybe... maybe the Simula VR ships, and
1: that'd be nice.
0: Maybe that gets
1: some adoption. Headsets are out there? What software will be out there?
0: Yeah, I think there's so much. But if you want to be in on it and see if it works for you, the Quest is a good way to kind of get your toes in there. And then the nice thing is that it does have the most comprehensive gaming library. It's very much a gaming first device. Mm-hmm. So if you don't end up using it for the productivity, you will use it for the gaming, because the gaming's really good. The gaming has gotten to the point now where it makes regular games seem lame. They seem really boring. So there's still usefulness there. I don't know beyond that. Like, I know the Immersed folks are working on $400 goggles that are more like sunglasses. So we're getting really close, but that stuff won't necessarily work with the open source tech at first.
1: Yeah.
0: There's certain standards and whatnot they have to. So My final thoughts are on this is if you prefer not to be tethered to a laptop, then something like the Simula is going to be the way to go because that's a full computer. Mm-hmm. The Quest can run Android apps, but to really get the immersed virtual screens, you need to actually pull in a desktop or a laptop.
1: So now you're powering that, you're powering this thing.
0: Yeah. I'm going to have a laptop anyway, so it's not a big deal for me, but it doesn't replace the laptop yet. It's like additional screens for the laptop. You can do side loading on things like the Quest, so you can put some work apps on there so you don't always require pulling in your monitors. So that is something to consider. You can probably use it for about as long as the battery is going to last right now. Just they get warm. The screens are not perfect still. I think we're not there for all day use. You're not going to put this thing on in the morning and then kind of forget you have it on during the day.
1: Yeah.
0: I think the next round of headsets probably will be there. We're getting like with the Quest, you can do accessories like the put in little fans and stuff that make it easier on you and reduce the weight on your face. Like they're really close. They're really, really close. And the screens are very good. They're just not perfect yet. So I think we are one generational. The Quest 4 will, I think, undoubtedly be there. But it's close enough that if you just want something for a couple of hours to get multiple screens when you're working from home, or you want a clear delineation from home and work, it's there for that. And then the open source stuff, I think that's more like give it 6 months and then you'll be able to just plug your Quest in. The Quest 3 into your PC with the open source stuff, and you'll be able to use the Quest. So you'll still get to use it with the open source stuff when it's ready. So to me, it seems like the most solid bet, even though you got to deal with that Meta account.
1: Yeah, they might just push it over.
0: I'd love to know if people know of other options, other hardware that might just connect to Linux and work with the open source stack. It's something that's reasonable, because this is the thing I like the least. And like when I think about getting one for family, like I don't want to set up one for Hadia. I don't want to give her make her have to have a Meta account connected. Like, I don't want to do any of that. So for me, that's one of the weaker points of it. But if we could have something that didn't require an account, that wasn't tied to an online service, but worked as a display with an app over the network or connected directly, I would definitely endorse that. Seems like a really solid product. All in all, I'm keeping it. I'm going to keep doing it. So it's not just something I'm going to just do for the review. I don't think I'll use it much at the studio, but I think I will be using it quite a bit at home.
1: That makes sense. I mean, that's where you're the most space constrained.
0: Yeah. Yeah. I don't know.
1: Did you use it much around your wife?
0: Yeah, a bit.
1: What was the sort of...
0: That's a good question.
1: How weird was it? I know sometimes you're using it to try to not be distracted, but I imagine sometimes you'd be sort of in a mixed state where you're trying to get work done, but still chatting or...
0: Yeah, so there. I think that's a really good question, because you feel a little awkward and a little silly.
1: Right.
0: But I told her ahead of time what I was doing to here's what I'm thinking. And, went on and on about it probably longer than she wanted me to. So that way she was fully up to speed. And then because I could do the portals. So the first night I used it, I'm sitting within talking distance to her, and I created a portal so I could see her the whole time.
1: Yeah.
0: She didn't seem to mind that I had the face computer on, but when she gets home and I have it on, I generally take it off to say hi to her, and I just I feel like it's weird, even though I can see her with the pass through.
1: Probably help if more headsets adopt a better version of what the Vision Pro is doing with the eye pass through kind of thing.
0: Yeah, some sort of signal that says yes, I can see you.
1: I'm paying attention.
2: I thought it might help if you glue some googly eyes on the front of it.
0: That would be hilarious and something I would like to do actually. The other thing that's an interesting experience and very frustrating is sharing a VR headset, because it's a very new experience and nobody knows how to manage it if they've never been in VR before. And, using the controllers and commanding the UI, it's all new. And so you can't see it and they've never done it. So walking them through things can be the epitome of frustrating. They do have the ability to cast to a Chromecast device and stuff like that.
1: Like mirror the output.
0: Mm-hmm. But you're getting a cropped version of what they see. Like what you get, what I see is what you see in the screencast that I send you guys. It is not the full thing. And there's parts of the UI that don't always fit in the screencast.
1: Of course.
0: And so that is really frustrating, because everybody's very excited to try it and they all want to try Dad's headset. And I have to go through all of this every time with them.
2: I would imagine just from an ergonomics point of view too, you have it. All the straps and everything adjusted for your particular noggin, and then someone else goes and puts it on and they adjust everything, and you go to, you just want to sit down and get some work done.
0: Yeah. Yeah. So, and then the other thing is, like, every now and then, like, you trigger something and it's making a lot of noise and there's a lot of activity and you're in that environment. And then somebody's talking to you and, like, somebody's at the door and there's a lot going on. It can be very stimulating. And it's like, yep, just taking this thing off for a minute. Just whoop, I'm out. I'm out. Let's just figure out what's going on in the real world for a minute. I've had those moments a couple of times where I was hoping it would completely isolate me from all of those.
1: Instead, you're getting a little stressed because you are isolated.
0: Yeah, it's more input. And yeah, I can't quite see what's going on. I suspect that that's just learning to use it when there's not a lot of family running around versus, you know.
1: Right. When do you use it? When do you not?
0: Yeah. Yeah. Am I on a road trip for a month to Texas and back and it's just me and Hadia in the RV and I just want to bring my screens with me? Yeah, I might work for that. If the kids are over with their friends and the dog's barking and all that kind of stuff, maybe I'll just use the laptop screen. Yeah, that's probably where I draw the line. Warp.dev/Linux-terminal. Warp, that's a modern Rust-based terminal with AI built in. And little birdies tell us it's coming to Linux soon, and you'll be the first to know when you go to warp.dev/Linux-terminal. You'll sign up for the launch party there, and there's also going to be some sweet Warp swag when this thing goes down. Now, if you're not familiar, I've been following this for a while, but if you haven't been, it's a modern command line terminal that has AI prompts built in. AI prompts that might help you remember what a specific command is for that thing you're trying to do on that one thing that you only use about twice a year. Yeah, it's great for that. And you know we love its built-in Rust. It's super fast, very performant. You're not waiting for an entire Chrome browser to load before this thing starts up. It is snappy. And they built in a modern text editor that does syntax highlighting. You can run the commands directly in there. You can grab blocks of config and code at a time. It just makes sense to have that kind of thing built in. If you've never tried it, you at least got to experience that. And if you forget a command, you just hit the hashtag, boom, #, and you can bring up Warp AI, and it'll start suggesting the right command for you. And of course, you can customize the whole UI. They have a collaboration feature. You can create your own prompts that you can recall. It's just a great experience overall. 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It's so fantastic to see it. warp.dev/Linux-terminal. The Warp terminal might just be coming to Linux, and you'll be the first to find out, because, you know, it is, at warp.dev/Linux-terminal.
2: Now, it sounds like this Linux Fest is going to be a great one. So the Linux Fest Northwest schedule is live. Encourage you to check that out and maybe even register if you'd like. Now, we did get a bunch of feedback this week on a variety of topics. Want to say thank you for that. linuxunplugged.com/contact if you want to send us a note. And Brandon did. He says, following the Touch on IPFS podcasting a few episodes ago, I decided to dive down the rabbit hole. I updated an unmaintained container for Umbral and made it available for all users, not just those using Umbral, and an unraid template in case others want to use it as well. Now, that's just one way myself and a part of the community can help the V4V and decentralized podcasting community. And you did link to IPFS podcasting node on GitHub, which seems like a pretty cool project. A node providing decentralized podcast distribution over IPFS, crowd hosting podcast episodes with storage and bandwidth provided by volunteer nodes. And if you click a few links that we'll include in the show notes, there are 135 IPFS nodes currently hosting 45,998 episodes from 479 feeds worldwide. So isn't that incredible?
0: Yeah. The IPFS podcasting is something I definitely want to get back to this year. The idea is so dang cool. And then the fact that we can put them on our splits and help them, you know, cover their storage costs seems just absolutely brilliant. And I love seeing this, Brandon. I really appreciate you taking the time to get that all in a nice working manner for everybody. I'm really tempted. Maybe after summer, maybe after we get through some of these events.
1: Something to explore.
0: Yeah, I feel like it will. I feel like it will be. We'll have links, though, in the show notes if you want to play around with IPFS podcasting. The idea is really neat. Some podcast clients in the podcasting 2.0 community will just be able to pull it natively. Those that can't can use an HTTP redirect. So it still pulls it from IPFS as the storage backend, but it uses one of those gateways out there, like on Cloudflare or something.
1: Yeah, if you're not hip to the new protocol.
0: Yeah.
3: And now it is time for Le Boost.
0: We got a bunch of boosts about the virtual Linux desktop stuff, and so I wanted to kind of put them all together in one spot and answer those, since they're all on a theme. And Lando came in with 88,042 sats. Well, thank you, sir. Is he our baller this week?
1: I believe so.
0: He's up there if he's either way.
1: Yeah,
0: either way,
1: really. Top baller indeed.
0: All right. Well, thank you. There you go. Hey, Richard Lobster! And Lando writes, I'd love to hear more about your VR productivity setup and experience getting Linux desktop in VR. Other than the Vision Pro, most of the coverage has been about gaming. But to me, the value of having the virtual environment to work in while traveling in a small space seems to be real. He says, give Ambi a try. I know your qualms about the Lifetime Pass, but it's a polished version of Jellyfin. You know, I thought they were pretty similar. I didn't realize Ambi may have more polish than Jellyfin. That's interesting. So on specifics to getting the Linux desktop in there, I did run into some problems trying to get it to work on NixOS, as I seem to recall.
1: Mm-hmm.
0: Do you remember what they were, Wes? Because I know it was like after last week's episode, so it was...
1: No, eventually we got it. We had to get the V4L2 loopback module going.
0: Yes, right. That we had a little bit... That I had to get the module set up, but that wasn't too bad.
1: No, and we did. And I think we got to the point where it looked like everything should have been working, but wasn't. So I don't know if there was just something we were missing or...
0: Yeah, when I tried it with the app image on my KDE Neon setup here, it just worked immediately. Mm-hmm. It did complain about not having an NVIDIA card, but still worked fine. I think if you're not trying to do the virtual screens and if you actually have a hardware dongle, I think it would work a little bit better, Lando. So what I've been thinking I would do for my travel setup is my ThinkPad has an HDMI port and I picked up a dummy dongle for the ThinkPad. And I think I'm just going to put that in there and I'll have two screens when I travel.
1: Still pretty good.
0: Yeah, it is on the Mac. It is very simple to create the virtual screens. It'll create, I think, up to four. You have to pay for immersed after a certain point, though. So if you want more than three screens, you have to pay for that. And then on the Mac, it will dim your actual monitor. But what I do is I just hit the dim button so that way people can't see my screen. And then it's really private. And that's really nice. There's something kind of just one less thing that's distracting if nobody can see my screen. There's just something I like about it.
1: Yeah, no one has to see your weird idea for the next podcast.
0: Oh, my gosh. They're so weird.
1: Red5D boosts in with 28,025 sats. Longtime listener since about 2011.
0: Whoa.
1: First time booster.
0: I long-time it. I love hearing from the long timers.
1: I'd definitely be interested in hearing more of your experience using the Linux desktop in VR, since I've tried that a bit myself with the Immersed app on the Quest 2. And PS, this is a zip code boost.
0: Oh, you brought the map. Good.
1: Yeah, of course.
0: Good.
1: It's a VR map this time, but... Okay, 28025, that's a postal code in North Carolina, the city of Concord or thereabouts, Concord? How do you say it down there?
0: Hello, Concord, North Carolina.
2: Or I know there's a Concord or Concord Oops. Near Boston, but I don't know if you say it the same.
0: Yeah. Concord? Kind of like that.
1: In Cabarrus County.
0: Concord. So, Red, since you've tried this on the Quest 2 like I did, I'd say the biggest difference is on the Quest 2 you really had such lower screen quality that you'd have to make the screen so large that they were readable that it never worked out to be practical for me. What I liked about Immersed is I could create a virtual workspace. I had a cabin with a fireplace that was up on a hill with windows that were looking over a lake and it was raining. And then the way they positioned it is it looked like I was sitting in a couch. So I was sitting in my computer chair, but visually I was sitting on a couch, a big red couch in front of a fireplace. And then I had my screens out in front of the fireplace. Very, very chill. But the Quest 2 couldn't quite chop it on the screen res, where that has not been as much of an issue with the Quest 3. I'd say it's a very solid upgrade. In fact, the Quest 3 screens are better than the Quest Pro screens even, and the Quest Pro is a $1,000 device.
1: Wow.
0: Yeah, Meta is pushing it hard. I think the Apple Vision Pro takes it even one notch further, and I don't know if any of them are quite there for 8-hour use. You're talking to a guy who has used computer screens since they were like black and white or green. So for me, I've lived with a large range of quality that if I have to step a little bit back to have multiple screens, I'll take that trade. But you're not going to go into a VR environment and get an upgrade in fidelity. You're going to get you're going to have a better time with your actual real screens. But like in the use case of traveling, it's just, and there's not even an option. And I still think it's totally usable. Thank you for the boost.
2: Bobby Pin boosted in through Fountain 4,000 sats. I'd love to see how to use the Quest with Linux as well. I've been looking at it since you mentioned it in Coder a while ago, but I'm hesitant about the reliance on Meta and seemingly Windows. I'd love to see a FOSS alternative, but for now, the Quest may be the next best bet.
0: Yeah, I think that's it, Bobby, is the Quest, unfortunately, is the best bet for what you can do today. And I think it's likely going to be one of the best bets for what open source can do in the near future. Like the Index seems to be well supported. There's a couple of VR devices that, because they just have a large user base, seem to be well supported. And I think the Quest is sort of the top of that list.
2: Do you think we're going to see some of these like face hugger type devices from the likes of Pine and those manufacturers who are relying on community support to make it all work? I mean, that's probably a few years down the road, but do you think that'll be a thing?
1: Pine VR.
0: I do. Yeah, I do think so. I had the realization when I tried the Quest 2, and it became obvious to me that this is an Android device on my face that is, like, of course Apple was going to create one.
1: Mm-hmm.
0: Anybody that, you know, is making a mobile device today that, you know, has relationships with ARM and knows how to do power management and screen resolutions and stuff like that is really kind of a candidate for making a face hugger. I could definitely see them getting into it. And, you know, again, I bet they would focus on a particular use case, and it would probably be really good at that use case, but maybe not great at, say, gaming or something. I'd love to try it, though. Faraday Fedora came in with a row of ducks with a VR question. He says, I know it's a niche subject, but so is desktop Linux. So let's hear about it. He also was talking about restoring Windows. He says, I've done this on my desktop because of anti-cheat and flight sims. Yeah, the anti-cheat stuff is killing the gaming on Linux for a couple of games. It's really a bummer. But he says that's pretty much only for some games. What I hope to do one day is make a headless Windows machine and then connect from a smaller Linux desktop.
1: Hey, there you go.
0: So I was playing with Steam Link.
1: Right, yeah.
0: In the Quest. That works. So I did Steam Link from my deck, from my Steam Deck, to the Quest using the Atari VCS Xbox compatible controller. The latency was fine.
1: Did you play like a VR game, or was it just a normal game that presented like a screen?
0: Yeah, I tried to launch a VR game, and I don't know if Steam Link supports VR. Okay. Because I just got like a blank screen, because that was my thought.
1: Right.
2: Chris, it sounds to me like there's so many layers of like abstraction and like, oh, I need a dongle to pretend that this works and I'm going to, you know, cheat it to make it do the thing I want to. How was your like time fiddling versus your time actually just doing the thing you were intending?
0: It's pretty quick because it's all just Android APKs. Like, you know, the Steam Link is an APK I got from like Pure APK. I download that. I install it using the Amaze file manager. So once you have a file manager, it's pretty quick. Yeah, it probably took about a couple hours to get like all the basics set up. And then it's just download APK, install APK, run APK. And Steam Link, it auto detects your other Steam devices.
1: Right.
0: So you just connect on it and I was in. That was one of the smoother ones. Very impressed with that setup. And, you know, I had my Steam Deck in a cupboard up above the TV closed. And I'm sitting there in a VR environment playing from it. And it's just an app I just launched. And it like the Steam Deck woke up. Like Valve's nailed some of this stuff really well. You also can get the Xbox streaming gaming service inside the Quest. I haven't tried that, though.
1: You know, you pair that with the sort of privacy aspect you mentioned. And you
0: yeah,
1: know, I'm working. Don't disturb me.
0: All right. You don't know what I'm doing. Well, why are you using a game controller? It's a spreadsheet. It's complicated. It's complicated.
1: Lego Feet comes in with 12,345 sats.
4: So the combination is 1, 2, 3, 4, 5. That's the stupidest combination I ever heard in my life.
1: Well, it sounds like Lego's kind of mirroring your experience here, Chris. I bought the Quest 2 for productivity, and the screen resolution wasn't even close to good enough. I don't care about games or anything. I just want to know if I can sit on my own little planet with a few screens, nerd out, write some emails, and read some documents. Hooray.
0: Lego, if you're a screen queen, maybe not. It is way better than the Quest 2. Right. Because my daughter has the Quest 2 still. So I popped the old Quest 2 on and I was like, oh, honey, child. Oh, honey, don't look through mine. And then she put mine on and she's like, Dad, this is so much better. So there's like a noticeable improvement. But I, it's not like if you're spending big money, like for me, if I were going to buy, say, a $3,700 headset, I'd want it to be beyond what I could get any.

0: specifically. Has anyone else had this issue?
1: Uh-oh. No, not that I know of, but now we'll be on the lookout.
0: And on the second boost, it seems like it's a zip code boost, 72067, from True's parents' place. I don't know. Maybe you could avoid doxing yourself, but then you end up doxing your parents. Is that how it works?
1: The zip code's a pretty large region, though.
2: Yeah, well, Gritz's wonderful folks seem to live in Arkansas, maybe somewhere near Whispering Springs.
1: Hello, True Gritz's parents. Thanks for True Grits. Pseudo Spice comes in with 56,222 sats. That feels probably like a McDuck.
3: Quacka waka, it's a treasure. Yippee!
1: Looking forward to meeting you guys at Texas Linux Fest. Did you catch that the Linux kernel team has been now given their own power to issue their own CVEs directly? LWN covered this. I don't follow it, but the Linux kernel team has always taken issue with the CVE process. They say all issues are bugs, etc. Do you think it's possible that there could be a situation now where there's a vulnerability, but the kernel team doesn't want to acknowledge it officially, or maybe disagrees with the severity, so a CVE number doesn't get assigned? So CVE shenanigans. The kernel team now issuing their own CVEs called a CNA. Now, he is right. There has been murmurs from the kernel team on several occasions. Well, all security issues are actually just bugs.
2: Mm-hmm.
1: And if you were to assign a CVE to every bug in the Linux kernel, you would overwhelm the CVE system, a point which Greg has made on the mailing list before. He has joked about, well, we'll just assign CVEs to everything and burn the system down. So there's a little bit of hostility there.
2: It's interesting, too. You know, the free Nginx fork that folks have been talking about, seems like some of the disagreements there at least stemmed from CVE assignment, what should count and what shouldn't count. So hot topic these days.
1: Yeah.
2: I do think it's worth pointing out, like, there could be maybe now a bias towards not issuing them. But yeah, to your point, it could be maybe it just fixes a bias the other direction that we have been suffering from. Do the folks who are closest to it get to decide?
1: You know who I'd like to hear feedback from? Is anybody out there that's an open source maintainer that this would somehow impact them? Like, are you following CVEs released for the Linux kernel to update downstream packages? Does this change any of that? I don't have a clear understanding of how that would impact the rest of the community. It is fascinating to see a group that's been a little anti-CVE become their own CVE issuer.
2: Uh-huh.
1: But maybe that's what it takes to sort things out.
2: It'd be interesting to see, you know, in a year, in 3 years, how do the statistics around CVEs and the kernel change, if they do.
1: Yeah. Thank you, PseudoSpice, for your boost. Pew, pew, pew.
2: Hybrid Sarcasm boosts in with 42,000 sats.
1: Hey, Hybrid.
2: Forgot to report on my Nextcloud solution, the Linux Server I/O container, because of the cron add-on, coupled with MariaDB and Redis containers. I used Traffic to provide TLS. I also deployed RealOrange's DB backup as a container for a nightly DB backup. Nice.
1: What is that again?
2: RealOrange's DB backup.
1: Ah, the RealOrange one. Okay, yeah. Okay, great.
2: Finally, the files themselves are on a ZFS dataset, which is duplicated to another host in the house and are synced to B2.
1: Yeah.
2: Never had any upgrade issues, but fingers crossed.
1: Nice setup. I like that you're getting into B2.
2: Yeah, lots of fun tech in there.
1: I feel like we should be talking about backups a little bit more on this show, but I haven't really locked into what that is. I'm always looking to hear your backup solutions, so if you're looking for an excuse to boost in, tell us how you're doing backups. We want to know.
0: I think March sometime is World Backup Day, too. We should probably, look at the calendar.
1: Huh.
0: Sir Alex Gates boosted in with 10,000 Satoshis.
1: Podcasting 2.0 consultant.
0: I just use the Nextcloud Helm chart. It's pretty hands-off aside from major database upgrades. Not a Nix config, but it's still deployed with configuration files. Nix versus Kubernetes feels like a big debate to me. Yeah, so you can use Nix as the host OS, but I use Linode K8s, so it doesn't really matter. The experience directly translates to job experience as well.
1: Yeah, that's a fair point. Things that help build out the old resume.
2: You can also have NixOS in the container if you want. So, like, if there's something that the project doesn't provide a great container, you don't like it, you can always have a project or make your own container that runs NixOS with the NixOS service, which packages it nicely.
1: Mm-hmm. Linux Teamster comes in with 5,000 sats. At the end of the members feed, you mentioned trying to decide whether to start afresh or migrate to a new Nextcloud instance. Yeah, our new one that we built last episode. Teamster says, well, a nice middle ground is the user account export app. I've successfully used it to export my user data, including calendars and files and everything, to a new instance. You just need to install the app.

0: on the new Nextclouds app from the new Nextclouds app store.
1: That does sound like a nice middle ground.
0: Yeah, that is. So he says that it's called the Account Export app. And that really does seem like just the perfect solution for me. I don't need to migrate everything, but accounts and user data, that sounds ideal. Thank you, Teamster. Appreciate that.
1: Gene Bean comes in with a row of ducks. I'd like to see you Nexify the Own Tracks recorder and the Own Tracks front end, along with the HTTP interface to Own Tracks instead of MQTT. A little challenge from the Bean.
0: Oh, you know, Bean's got a... This is a good one because...
1: We're going to be on the road.
0: We're going to be on the road.
2: Yeah, that's true.
0: This would be great for the Texas one, where I'm going to be on the road for a while. Gene Bean, I like this. We're going to put that on the list. Where's my list?
2: I think it's on your thigh, right?
0: Oh, I should.
1: Just pull up your VR whiteboard.
0: Yeah. Vroom. All right, Gene Bean. Own Tracks, by the way, if you don't know what Own Tracks is, it's like your own self-hosted Find My or Location or Life 360.
1: Yeah, you run the server, and then you get some sort of client that pings with your location every so often. And then it has got a handy-dandy interface to show you.
0: Thank you, Gene Bean.
2: Now, Tom's dad was kind enough to boost in 10,000 sats.
3: Coming in hot with the boost!
2: Here's an interesting project, Compose to Nix, which will convert a Docker-composed file to a Nix config using OCI containers and systemd services. I'm playing with makefiles that convert Docker-compose YAML files to Nix configs. Not sure how I feel about all the systemd services that it creates, but it does work. He has a link here to Compose to Nix on GitHub. What do you think?
0: We have been sniffing around this a little bit.
1: Yeah, it's on my list to play with.
0: I have yet to have the opportunity to take advantage of something like this, but the idea being, right, you take your Docker Compose file, you throw it through this son of a gun, and what you get is essentially the Nix config you'd need to do the same thing running on your Nix box.
1: Seems like a nice sort of hybrid, too, of the way a lot of folks run Podman setups, you know, where you just have systemd services that start your Podman containers, and then you just slap on a layer of Nix to make that even more declarative. Could be really nice.
0: Also could be yet another way to kind of figure out how to do things. You're like, well, I know how to do it in Docker Compose.
1: Right. You know, you can still have it on your Nix system, but you don't have to go sort of quote-unquote full Nix.
0: Yeah. Abby, 1984, comes in with 4,000 sats. Happy, happy, joy, joy, Fountain is finally allowing me to boost again. Hey, I agree. I have no idea what was wrong. Well, they'll be looking into it. The TLDR, though, is here's what I tried to send before. I said, thanks for linking to my post. I saw a nice little spike in traffic. I've also set up the podcast section of Audio Bookshelf and put two podcasts in there. Oh, so he's stacking podcasts he's not listening to now, but archive them in there for later.
1: That's nice.
0: Yeah, that's a great idea. Then you don't have to fill up the space on your phone. It says the settings default to not downloading, so they're just basically in the quote-unquote cloud, his own cloud, until they're ready to listen to. I thought I'd just share an alternative use case.
2: Nice.
0: That is, you know, you could download a whole series, throw it on your audio bookshelf.
1: It's just waiting there for you when you're ready for it.
0: That's such a great idea. That could be great for a road trip.
1: Exception comes in with another row of ducks.
0: Hey, look at him go.
1: Why free and open source software, you ask?
0: Yeah, why?
1: Well, a customer asked why Ansible didn't complete a reboot, although the server was up and SSHable. To answer, well, I just cloned the Ansible source code repository, examined the code for the reboot module, and explained the reason. That is the why. And by the way, it was because Ansible waits an exponentially increasing time after every check attempt, per design. It's better to wait than time out and fail.
0: Fair. Yeah. It is nice to be able to just look at it and go, okay, what is going on here? It's like, to your point earlier, it's like we have the code.
1: Yeah. Right. Yeah. Even if you can't change it, you're not going to build it. Just being able to introspect it and figure things out where the docs are lacking, or you really need to see the implementation specifics, crucial.
2: VT52 came in with 3 boosts, all totaling a row of ducks. This is a little bit of feedback on Arian, which we mentioned last episode, a Docker Compose abstraction project. He says, I've been using Arian on NixOS for a while now. I didn't like having the messy deployment and definition of Docker Compose services sitting outside of my carefully tended NixOS garden.
0: We're such nerds. I totally understand, but it's such a nerdy thing.
1: I also love that folks, you know, for some folks, that's what they want. They like want the separate system. Yeah. Other people want it all. You can do, there's a whole range of options.
0: And some of my systems, like, I feel like the production systems are all going to be separated out, but my casual, like, day-to-day daily drivers, all one big old file, buddy. One big one.
2: He continues, I've been using Arian. You can integrate NixOS config details into your service definitions, such as passing net ITF names declaratively, and use the same secrets management for both. Agent Nix, for instance. You can use Arian to make and deploy custom NixOS images, but you can also deploy images from your favorite image registry.
1: Yeah, this is a great point. I think, you know, Arian seems super flexible in that sense. You can use it just like you do with Docker Compose, where it's like you just clone it in a separate repo and it lives in a folder somewhere, or you can have it all spelled out in your NixOS config because it talks Nix.
0: Hey, look at this, too. He wrote in about the BBS at pebcac.lol. You know, problem exists between keyboard and chair. Pebcac.lol, he's got a collection of old ANSI art that folks might find fun to browse. And I'm going to go check it out right now. Have you been there yet?
1: I'm just checking it out right now. There's a dark mode. There's a button that says connect via Telnet.
0: Oh, look at that. It's an embedded BBS. Wow. You know, I saw a comment go by in Matrix and thought, oh, yeah, that'll be neat. Wow. Wow. It's way better than I expected. That is so cool. Go check out pebcac.lol. We'll put a link to that in the show notes, too, because that is so neat. It's nice to have you back. Thank you, VT. Appreciate that boost. There's a lot. A lot coming in there, a lot of good value. Thank you, everybody that boosted in. We do have the 2,000 sat cutoff, but we really read them all because there's so many of them. And there's some guy in there named Chris Lass boosted in. Chestnut Fountain.
1: How incestuous.
0: How weird. We had 21 boosters this week. Well, 20, because one of them was me doing a test. And so we stacked 362,375 sats.
4: It's over 9,000!
0: Appreciate everybody who finds value in this podcast. 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
0: Now, we have kind of a different pick this week, so it's not a full pick.
1: It's more like a book club.
0: Yeah, it's a read. This is a really great performance comparison of the various popular mesh VPNs. It's written by the folks over at Defined Networking who make Nebula, but Nebula doesn't necessarily come in as the champion in some of these benchmarks. I think it's really fair.
1: Yeah, it's written by Ryan Huber, who's been a past guest on this show. And as a lot of folks know, benchmarking is a difficult, finicky game. And you can tell reading this that Ryan and the team really put in some thought to try to how to actually do this, and how do you try to do it in a fair, meaningful way that, you know, respects all the contendants.
0: And measures aspects of mesh VPN performance I hadn't considered, like CPU and memory impact and overall with throughput as well. And then talks about how some of these mesh VPNs are achieving that throughput and why others aren't. I mean, I'm really impressed. It must have taken forever to put that together. So in lieu of a software pick this week, I wanted to put that in there so you guys could, I don't know, if you want to nerd out on it, we'll have a link in the show notes.
2: Now, Chris has some conclusions with the VR on Linux topic. I'm wondering, is this going to stick around for you long term? And if so, do you have any tips for us?
0: I think I will use it long term, mostly at home. You know, I kind of implied that I think the ideal solution is where you don't have a bunch of screens. Upstairs and here in the studio, I already bought the monitors. I've got the monitors. They're good screens. So it doesn't make a lot of sense to put a headset on if you've already got three or four screens in front of you. That's just sort of silly. In retrospect, it seems obvious, but one of the first things I tried to do is I sat down at my desk here and I thought, well, I like having screens. Let's just have more of them. In reality, the OS is better at real physical monitors. The window management tools are better at that. Mm-hmm. Everything's just, you know, we have years of you know, momentum around that. So if you've got three or four screens already, I don't think you're going to see a big gain. If you're at if you're like me with a situation at home where I've got a 13-inch laptop, then it's much more obvious, and it's kind of been my go-to. I think I'm going to end up having to get a bag for it. I have a couple of links to the head straps that made it easier for me. The real trick is what they call the triangle method. You want the weight distributed on your head like a triangle. You don't want all the weight on the back of the head. You don't want all the weight on the front of the head. You want it kind of equally distributed across three points. And I found like a $30 headset that works fantastic. And then there's Remember when I mentioned there's some really nerdy ones?
1: Yeah.
0: Bobo VR S3 Pro has a cooling fan on the head strap, a dial so you can turn up the fan or not. You can, you know, dial it up or down. But then my favorite ridiculous part is it has a removable battery pack that's magnetically attached. So you can just, with the headset, blindly reach behind you and just sort of drop the battery on the back of the headset and it'll magnetically snap into place and gives you 10,000 milliamps extra battery. And then you can buy a dock, which has more batteries, and then you can just always be hot charging a battery. And then you can just swap them, because the Quest has a built-in battery too. So you can just hot swap these removable batteries and just keep going all day long. I don't think the screens are there yet, but when the screens are there, this kind of stuff is going to be killer. And this is an example where this is a nine. This is the high end. This is the highest of the high end head straps. It's $90.
1: Okay.
0: Right. The one I'm using right now is a $30 head strap. It's perfectly serviceable. These are going to be $200, $300 for the Apple Vision Pro. These are going to be $300, $400 headset accessories for the Apple Vision Pro. And so we're already seeing the difference even in the accessories. It's very much kind of like an extreme example of the iOS ecosystem and the Android ecosystem. And Bobo VR seems to be making the highest of the high-end head straps where you get the little fan and you get the you know, slap on the battery packs. But the one I'll link to as well, the one I'm actually using, I've had now since the 12th, and it's called the Desk Comfort Head Strap, D-E-S, Destek, D-E-S-T-E-K, Comfort Head Strap. And $35 on Amazon, but they have a 40% promo code going right now.
1: Hey.
0: So it's really good. I think these guys are trying to sell before the Bobo VR ships because it's pre-sale right
1: now. So for under a grand, you can really have a pretty nice setup.
0: Yes. That is very – with these head straps, it really takes away any of the strain. It's very comfortable once you get them dialed in. And the thing is that they add, which is brilliant – is they add this little flip-up capability, like a 90-degree flip-up. So when people walk in, you can just flip them up like
1: the whole thing off.
0: Like you would like a pair of welding goggles or something. You could just – yeah, it's, so that's great. So yeah, if you don't have multiple screens already and you're willing to play around with accessories to dial it in just right, you can kind of be on the bleeding edge. Probably only useful for those of you who genuinely suffer from ADD and or just genuinely want more screens. But yeah. In those scenarios, it's sticking around. So embarrassingly, I think I'm bringing this thing to scale with me.
1: Okay, what do you think about a quick little off-the-books prediction? When we do our predictions roundup for next year?
0: Will I still be using it?
1: Yeah.
0: I'm going to say no, because I'll be done traveling by then.
1: Hmm. You think you'll fall back into your old ways?
0: Maybe, unless it really sticks at home. What might make it stick, actually surprisingly, which I didn't expect, is the gaming. Because when I look at it, I'm like, well, I could play a game because the games are really something special. Those are really where it's at. And so
1: that's an experience you can only get in VR.
0: And they've done such a good job. Now, like one of the just stupid tech demos is a pass-through one where an alien ship crashes through the roof of your house and it blows the roof of your house open and it comes through and it's in the middle of your room. And then creatures start coming through the walls and they bust open the wall. And so they superimpose like an outside world and they make it look like your wall's been cracked open.
1: Wow.
0: And it's three-dimensional, so you can shoot through the hole and shoot guys out there and more guys will crawl through the holes they make. And it just sort of destroys your home as time goes on. And you can't. There's just no other way to experience that. And then to be able to just close that app and then launch the Immersed app and wirelessly connect to your machine, boom, there's your screens. I mean, there were several times this week where I just quickly replied to something you guys said just by doing exactly that, just switching over back into my VR environment. Oh, yeah, Brent got back to me. Boop, boop, boop. Okay, respond to that. Boom. And then just close that app again. It's like my workplace is just an app, for good or for worse. So I'd say it's a 50-50 shot that by the end of the year, I'm still using it. The Immersed app, if it continues to improve on Linux, is probably going to get me. I can get it working on my Nix desktops. That's probably going to be another.
1: Yeah, we're going to have to play with that.
0: You can have multiple machines in the Immersed app, so you can have multiple different setups in there, connect to different computers. So you could just install the Immersed app on all your machines, and then all your machines could have multiple monitors. If you want to mess with the X-Rander or the dummy stuff, or if you're on a commercial desktop, you don't have to worry about it. Yeah, it's exciting. It feels new and not recommended for everybody. But if you're a weird nerd like me.
1: Or you live in a tiny home.
0: Yeah, could be just perfect.
6: 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Same bat time, same bat station.
0: Yeah, that's right. 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Links to what we talked about today, that's at linuxunplugged.com/550, including the apps, accessories, deets, all that, all linked over there. You can see the demo, a quick demo of what it's kind of like. The motion isn't quite right and the scale isn't quite right, but I posted over at jupiter.2 a video walkthrough of my plasma desktops being pulled into VR. If you'd like to see a visual of it, we'll have it over there at jupiter.2. Thanks so much for joining us, and we'll see you right back here next Tuesday, as in Sunday!

0: Hello, friends, and welcome back to your weekly Linux talk show. My name is Chris.
1: My name is Wes.
2: And my name is Brent.
0: Hello, gentlemen. Well, coming up on the show today, it appears Google is laying the groundwork to start locking down sideloading on Android. You can imagine we have some thoughts on that news. So what we'll do is we'll push Wes's Pixel further than Google ever imagined or dreamed possible. Then we'll round out the show with some great boosts, some picks, and a lot more. So before we get to all of that, let's start by saying time-appropriate greetings to our mumble room. Hello, VirtualLog.
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0: Hello. 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Easy peasy. And a big thank you to Defined Networking at defined.net/unplugged. Go meet Managed Nebula from Defined Networking. They took the brilliant, beautiful, fully open source Nebula Mesh VPN network and built this product around that anyone can use. It's Managed Nebula, a decentralized VPN built on what we think is the best open source mesh VPN platform. And the entire stack is optimized for speed, simplicity, and industry-leading security. Slack has been using it since day one, but we hear more and more stories from you out there in the audience using it, deploying it on your home labs or for work or whatever it is. And as a result, and keep sending them in, we've been seeing some pretty cool tools sent into the network. But this one was actually made by one of our own, Deckbot. Listener Deckbot has made Nebula Cert Maker, a simple YAML and Python script to create certificates for all of your mesh nodes. So I think, Wes, the way it works is it looks at you have a list of all your hosts. It'll walk through that list and create a new Nebula certificate and generate and sign the certificates for each one of the hosts in that file.
1: Exactly. Yeah. So like Nebula itself provides the primitives for managing the certs and all that kind of thing. And you can build on top of it. And Deckbot has, which is awesome. And we're seeing more and more of that, which is great to see.
0: Shout out to Deckbot for making something just real simple, but really useful. 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You can run the entire infrastructure. 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Okay, it's on. It's definitely on. Texas Linux Festival, October 3rd through the 4th in Austin, Texas, at the Commons Conference Center in Austin. We're all road tripping. Brent's coming down from the East Coast, coming down in the van to Texas. And Wes and I are going to load into my car and road trip down on the West Coast. So we'll be coming down individual coasts at the same time. That's kind of cool.
1: So meet us there, why don't you?
2: Coast to coast.
0: Coast to coast, Texas Linux Fest. We don't have swag yet, but we will probably midweek have some Texas Linux Fest swag in the Jupiter Garage. So I'll put a link in the show notes. So midweek, after this came out, go check that out. So, you know, the first week of September. And once again, I'm going to be coming to you asking to help us get there with some boosts. We're in conversation with one potential sponsor, but it hasn't really gotten anywhere yet, and I'm not sure it will in time for us to make it to Texas Linux Fest. So we're going to self-finance this one way or another. My hope is that we can get some boosts that come in, and then what we're going to do, and the reason why the boosts are going to be useful, is I'll be completely frank with you, I'm going to throw them into a loan. I'm not going to sell them. I'm going to throw them into a loan. And if something happened and the price crashed and we got margin called, fine. It's the same as selling them then. But we're going to put them into a loan. We're going to do that to finance our ability to get down to Texas Linux Fest. Now, Chris, why would you do something like that? That's crazy. I am really committed to trying to cover these events. In a way, I know this sounds sort of, it's not a brag, but I feel strongly that if these events don't get covered and they're not streamed online or anything like that, it's in a way they don't really happen except for in this small little pocket. And they don't make often a huge impact outside of that. And these are really unique to the Linux community. These fests, that are put together by just volunteers that care about Linux and free software, and it's a real pain in the butt. And they go through all of the work, a year-long job, every year.
1: Without the, you know, corporate-style event kind of budget or time
0: right.
1: allocation or anything like
0: Constantly
1: that.
0: Constantly trying to juggle venues and budgets and networking and community expectations. And they put together something that brings us together across different cultures and different beliefs, but we come together around Linux and free software. And the connections you make there are truly, like, they take something maybe like somebody you've known online, you meet them in person, and they become true friendships. And it's not just about the networking. These are really special events, and they're unique to our community. They're unique to our culture. Other things, they have their kind of community events, but nothing's like a Linux Fest. And I feel really strongly that it's one of the things the show can do as a contribution to the Linux community at whole is try to document and capture these things as they happen. And then they become part of the show's tapestry over time. So 5 years, you listen back, you know, you can hear the 2025 Texas Linux Fest. It's a time capsule. And then the difference of us going and not going is the difference of that getting covered and getting captured. And plus we meet our fellow community members there. It's our opportunity and our chance to actually convert numbers on a dashboard to real faces. And it gives us this kind of motivation that you just don't get scrolling social media and reading the email feedback. So it's probably one of the most expensive things we do, and probably one of the most important things we do. And, you know, screw me if I have yet to figure out a way to really make a profit at it. But it's still something I feel is extremely important we do. And it's also a form of genuine, unique content and journalism. I think that's kind of, maybe don't call it that, but it's in the category of. We're going there, we're doing original reporting that isn't being covered anywhere else. We're capturing something that's unique to our community. And we have an inherent expertise and understanding on the topic matter and on the culture and of the people. So we're perfectly positioned to cover it and capture it. So it just feels like it's extremely important to me that we actually do this. And I felt this way for years, but it's really been crystallized, you know, in the last couple of years. But that doesn't mean there's commercial interest in there. There's not a lot of companies that are going to make a lot of money financing that. Now, there's some that want to do it, but it hasn't materialized yet. But I think it's important, and I would like your help if you would like to boost it and help us get there. We're going to take those sats. We're going to throw them in a SALT loan. There is a margin insurance there. And then we're going to use that to finance it to get us down there. And then I'm going to pay it off probably myself personally over the next year or so. Or we'll sell the sats, whatever we have to do. But it gives us some optionality. We can or can, we have the option to or not to sell them. So it gives us flexibility there. And when it's in that SALT loan, we'll have cash that we can use to get our butts down there and rent hotels and whatever else we have to do. So that's the goal. It's a bit ambitious, and we only have until the end of this month, really, the next month, September, to do it. Because I think, by my math, we need to hit the road by September 28th. So the episode we do on September 28th, we basically, after the episode, we pack up and we hit the road.
1: Well, we got to get there because I got the good news that my talk was accepted. So I'll be sharing an updated version of my mesh networking on NixOS talk.
0: Well, now we got a mission. We got to get Wes to Texas Linux Fest so he can give his talk. And then we'll meet up with Brent. He'll be there in his van at Texas Linux Fest, and we'll hang out in Austin with you guys and with Brent and everybody. And then we're going to caravan back up to the Pacific Northwest in my car and Brent's van.
1: Operation Homeward Bound.
0: Yeah. So it's super ambitious, but we hope you will help us with that. You can send us a boost. The easiest way to do it is Fountain FM. Now, the reason why we're doing boosts is because we're going to be using that in a particular way. So Fountain FM is probably the most straightforward way to do it because they self-host all that infrastructure. Now, if you can't do that or you don't want to participate in that, later in the week, we should have some Texas Linux Fest swag up in the Jupiter Garage at jupitergarage.com. And, you know, inflation has hit the prices of swag. I was complaining to the boys that even like before we price it, these things are ridiculous. But we'll try to keep it reasonable, but something in there that can still put some fuel in the tank and whatnot. And we'll have that up at jupitergarage.com, which could be another way. And just anybody that does even consider it, thank you very much. It's a wild thing we're doing here, making a Linux podcast for a very niche audience. caring about these kinds of esoteric things. There's not a lot of people out there that get it. So if you're one of them, we really appreciate you. Well, we wanted to follow up on the Bcash FS saga, as it has now been officially marked as externally maintained by Linus Torvalds, which means essentially Bcash FS has lost its seat at the dinner table, and it's going to go sit at the kids' table again, which is a big shift since it was really, really close to being declared stable. But Linus has officially moved it from the supported category to, quote, externally maintained in the kernel's maintainers file. Now, you guys know, if you've been listening to the show, this is after months of back and forth that sort of broke down after Linux 6.17 and have led to this.
1: Yeah, as Linus said in his commit, as per many long discussion threads, public and private.
0: Yeah.
1: But we don't know a ton about exactly what that means. I did take a little peek in the maintainers file. It has a self-description on like this status line, which could be supported, which is someone is actually paid to look after this, could be maintained, which is somebody actually looks after it. Then there's odd fixes, there's orphan, and there's obsolete listed there. But then if you actually go grep in the file, there's a few more things that you find, like an orphan slash obsolete, some specific references to different architectures. There's also one that's called Buried Alive in Reporters, which is actually what is listed at the very bottom under the rest, which has Linus listed as the maintainer.
0: What is buried under alive in reporters? Does that mean air reports or does that mean media?
1: I think people, you know, talking to him. I mean, he's basically the person of last resort.
0: Okay. You know. Yeah, yeah.
1: But in there, there's only, right, so standing out as a single entry is this externally maintained, and there's no real other references I could find in the kernel source.
0: Really?
1: So at this point, I don't know what it means exactly in terms of, like, official status. Obviously, it seems to be implied that Linus is not intending to accept any pull requests for BcacheFS, at least anytime soon, but we don't have any, like, official explanation as far as I've been able to find.
0: So it doesn't implicitly mean anything by externally maintained?
1: Well, I mean, it surely has some meaning. We can seemingly infer that it's no longer being maintained in the kernel, but it did not come with, like, a description or update to the docs around the precise meaning.
0: I wonder if you picked up on this. My sense was, so you read Linus and what he says, and it kind of sounds like there's been conversations in public and private, he says, and you get the sense that maybe everybody's on the same page. But then when I went to see what Kent's reaction was, it seemed like maybe that's not the case. In fact, it seemed like maybe Kent didn't even really know what was going on. Did you get that same picture?
1: Yeah, I mean, to look at some of his public comments.
0: Again, we should say the author of BcacheFS.
1: Right. He says things like, I know as much as the rest of you. We don't know what externally maintained means, though. It's all speculation. As far as I know, it means what it means hasn't been communicated to anyone outside the inner circle. Certainly not me. So it seems to say that, you know, Kent's seen the update in the source tree and the reporting like everyone else, but it wasn't. What externally maintained, at least, and what that implies for the future had not been communicated elsewhere.
0: I don't know. Brent, do you think it's worth considering users taking action here? Like, if more of us as users figure out whatever method it might be to use this file system, does that put pressure back on the Linux kernel developers to figure out a way to incorporate this, even if it is through an ambassador or something? Is there some action we can take in that regard, do you think?
2: I'm not sure the number of people using it is part of the decision here. It seems like a lot of it is just interpersonal challenges. We've certainly seen this, I think, on the show as maybe the worst case for the file system. So I hope this is like a new status that maybe considers the project in some decisions instead of being 100% external, and maybe there's a chance for it to come back in a year or two. But this feels like a sad day. At least that's how I'm feeling.
1: I mean, it does make it harder to use going forward. It does seem like Kent and team are already working on publishing some DKMS packages, so that will definitely be an option at some point here in the short term, I expect. And, you know, there may be also distros that decide to just build custom kernel variants with it compiled in, or, you know, there's a few options for, I think we'll have to see exactly what that looks like on the ground as things move forward.
0: Yeah. He did share recently on Friday, he says, quote, I think we're approaching a month since the last critical bug report. That's a milestone. Things have stabilized faster than I expected, at least from the look of things. That's really good. I mean, a month since the last critical, that's a good milestone. It's nice that he can keep those things in mind. I have a bad habit. I tend to completely ignore the successes and just focus on the next big thing that has to be fixed. And it is good to recognize those kinds of things.
1: He did go on in that little update to kind of list a few of the, like, there's a performance bug and an accounting bug and a bug with some of the compression stuff, but they all seem like normal things you shake out in a file system. And sounds like progress is ongoing. So it doesn't seem like, at least on the development side, if you are willing to jump now through the extra hurdles to actually get access to the file system, it will be continuing to be worked on and hopefully stabilize.
0: I just find it interesting how different this go-around is with bcachefs than butterfs. I think bcachefs has benefited from having somebody who's out there articulating the point of view. And if you will, I'm sorry, the story. Even today, if you go on rlinux, you will see a thread that is extremely critical of Kent and continues to push the whole narrative of Kent tried to push features during an RC window and he's a bad person. And it's really unfortunate because it's such a singular view in which you take one event and you dismiss a decade of contributions. And I think something like bcachefs would be actually a lot worse off right now if it weren't for Kent and his communication. And while so much of that has been a focus of criticism recently, I think if you look at what ButterFS went through and the damage to its brand and reputation, even now, even after six or so solid years of continuous improvements, its brand is such that people still don't trust it. And they still talk about, oh, I'm afraid I'm going to lose data. And I think in part it's because there hasn't been anybody out there that's a lead ButterFS developer articulating their point of view like Kent does. And if you're willing to focus in on the message from Kent and not get distracted by clickbaity headlines that try to drive attention based on kernel drama, and you actually focus on the work, it's quite impressive what continues to happen over there. And Kent's actually pretty good at articulating that to his community on Reddit and his Patreon. And I think in part of this is because he is an independent developer. So he doesn't have to go through a corporate PR communications, right? If Kent goes and talks to somebody about it, he doesn't have to get it cleared first. And so he's able to take direct response and direct action online and communicate directly. And he's a good communicator. And I think that's been criticized a lot lately. But if you follow him and his community, he's very responsive and he's very clear. And he's also upfront about what still doesn't work and what he's not blowing smoke. He's not hyping things up. And I just think it's interesting. And I wonder if you agree, Wes, that if ButterFS had had somebody that was communicating like Kent is now, if perhaps ButterFS's brand, if you will, or reputation, maybe is a better way to go, would be in a different state.
1: Yeah, that seems like a fairly plausible theory. I think Kent is doing a great job of being, you know, for folks willing to engage and ask for support of, you know, if you have a bug, he will work with you to fix your file system. And that's probably goes a long way to getting people to actually try to use it for things, you know, knowing that you actually do have some support and it's a sort of identifiable human or team of people or whatever behind it that you can see consistently do that.
0: Brent, I have a question for you. When it comes to defining code creator being too toxic to be allowed in the Linux kernel, do you think it's more or less toxic to murder your wife than to criticize ButterFS?
2: Well, one is related to the work that's being implemented into the kernel and the other isn't. So there's that way to look at it.
0: I suppose I'm just saying we kept a murderer's file system in the Linux kernel for years after he was convicted of murdering his wife.
2: I don't think that should be accepted in society in general, if that's really your question.
0: I'm just pointing that out. As far as I know, Ken hasn't murdered his wife.
1: But, you know, I don't know. Maybe Hans was great to work with on the list.
0: Yeah.
1: That's the closer to the issue, right?
0: Very polite on the mailing list. Even when Linus got nippy, he probably was still very polite about it. Yeah.
2: But it's interesting that, like, the Linux kernel is one of the most successful open source projects in history. But this kind of shows that it's not necessarily open to everyone, right? If you're creating friction in that, well, you might not have the opportunity to have your otherwise great code be implemented necessarily.
1: As much as it's software, it's also a human endeavor.
0: And speaking of benevolent dictators, Google has made it official. They are laying down plans to block the sideloading of unverified developers' apps starting next year in their Android operating system. It's big news, and I've probably been sent this link a dozen times this week, and I agree, it's a big story. What they're calling them is unverified apps, which is basically every app that you sideload right now, and this is going to impact what are called certified Android devices, which is any device that gets any of the Play stuff. And so developers who distribute apps outside the Play Store will have to start verifying their identity through a new Android developer console that Google is currently building. So you can think of it as equivalent to the Google Play console that exists for Play Store developers right now. But now they're making something they say will be more streamlined for verification. So don't worry. It's going to be streamlined, but it'll let you now – they're going to let you now publish outside the Play Store if you go through this new console that they're building.
1: Yeah, it's right there in the name, isn't it? Android Developer Console. They're responsible for all of Android.
0: And they will ask you things like your legal name, your address, your email, and your phone number, just so that way they can you can have an APK that users can sideload. So this starts in October of 2025, and then it goes to broad developer access in March of 2026. But the first user rollouts will be in Brazil, Indonesia, and Singapore and Thailand, and those start next year in September of 2026, and then go global to all users by 2027. So any Android with Google services, which is like basically all the ones sold in the West, will be impacted by this. And of course, it is worth noting that this is likely Google's BS response to the courts ordering them to allow competing app stores. This is what they're going to do, is they're essentially taking a page from Apple's playbook, and they're going to make it worse while complying with the courts. Because, you know, all of a sudden, sideloading is this huge risk after all these years, mm-hmm. and we got to clamp it down. Product VP Susan Fay said that in a recent analysis, they found 50 times more malware from internet sideloaded sources than apps on Google Play.
1: Is there really this like epidemic of people enabling sideloaded? So like most people don't even know that it's an option.
0: And that statistics, like they probably scanned all of GitHub,
1: right?
0: Every frickin' fork of every legitimate thing, and then they compared it to like, you know, the 20,000 apps in the Play Store.
1: Mm-hmm. Many people would also be totally fine with just making it harder to enable, put it behind the developer menu, or you know, like there's a fair options to make it like where I don't think my mom is going to just do that, even when instructed by a malicious actor, or at least has a lot of opportunity to second guess that decision.
2: That seems like such a reasonable solution, Wes. How dare you?
1: I know.
0: It's this is the worst like example of Google no longer following Don't Be Evil, because it's a cynical response. I believe it's a cynical response to what is a court order. They're like, well, if we're going to have to do it, we're going to do it this way. And then they're going to accomplish a wider goal and say, but look, we're just doing what we're told.
1: Yeah. I mean, and you can kind of tell too, right? They see the benefits that Apple gets from its style of ecosystem. I'm sure there's been many internally for years who've sort of wondered, well, maybe is that the strategy we should be doing? And I just think, you know, I was just recommending to someone who was, you know, they wanted to watch YouTube, but they did not like what they were getting from the algorithm. And I was like, oh, here's some apps that you can use. Those are probably exactly the kind of thing that maybe even if they don't, you know, maybe they violated terms of service, but not the law. But if, you know, if Google is not incentivized to like them, will they stop showing up as something regular people can even try to use?
2: It, to me, it feels like for years and years now, well, basically since the start of Android, we've all, for those of us who really value the privacy side of things and the ability to modify the software that's running on your own, you know, purchased phone, we kind of knew this was a possibility, at least I did. And yet, maybe it's arguable that we haven't done enough to give ourselves great options when this would come to pass, which sounds like we're there. We got, what, a year to go? So this feels like a huge loss in terms of what is possible for us to do with our own software on our own phones in the future. And I hope somehow those of us who are smart enough to be able to write software that can push on this little decision that that we get there. I feel like that's a super important thing from a privacy and also software freedom perspective. So we could have done better. Here we are.
0: Yeah, we should have known better.
1: As Jeff says, as much as this makes me angry, I'm not that worried as long as we can still get root or ROMs one way or another. And it is worth pointing out, it does seem like, you know, us graphene folks, this won't really impact in the same way. So I think there is still an element of that. But I'd kind of just worry about the, you know, the ordinary folks using the platform, even if they would never use this, like,
0: it makes things like F-Droid and Obtainium on stock Android perhaps unusable and untenable for some developers.
1: Or at least a very different experience.
0: Yeah.
1: And that's where I think it's like, okay, even if this first version isn't the world falling apart for Android, the philosophy and the change in that and not sort of respecting that at the root is very worrying.
0: The trend is not our friend here. I mean, our previous story, there was also a step backwards, was the news that they've removed Pixel device tree drivers or whatever it is from the upstream Android source code. And so it makes projects like Graphene OS and others more difficult. And so these things are in isolation kind of bad. But when you put them all together, it starts to paint a picture that's real bad. And you worry about the long-term viability of things like Graphene OS. Would any of us be shocked to learn that the Pixel 10 is the last one that you can ever run Graphene OS on? I wouldn't be. And I know the project's concerned about enough that they've been trying to work with a hardware OEM to add the hardware support they need so that way an existing hardware OEM could enable Graphene OS support. Please let it be Motorola. I would love a Motorola Flip. I'm also a little bored with the Pixel hardware.
1: This also kind of sucks in the middle ground, too. I was just thinking, like, okay, like, you still can use Graphene, but if more things, you know, use play integrity and stuff, like, there's already kind of this, like, well, if there's a certain set of core apps that you have to have, you might be forced to be on one of, you know, either iOS or upstream Google Android. And then now if you can't load the other apps that you actually want, that's rough.
0: This, to me, also seems like it's a trend that continues as long as Apple gets away with this type of stuff. Because Apple, what happens is, oddly and grossly enough, Google's incentives are to align with Apple. Because then they get more control and they set a standard. They're the Coke and Pepsi of smartphones in the United States and in the West. And if Google says, actually, we've done research and we concur with Apple's position here, sideloading is dangerous. That strengthens both their positions, right? Google has no incentive to fight this. And so I think they trend towards Apple's walled garden over time. That's my main concern. And if that happens, then why not just get iOS and use that fancy iCloud privacy mode that they have and just say, screw it. It's really disappointing. I don't like this trend at all. And it seems to me that we're watching Android drift more towards the iOS experience over time. Do you agree?
2: I think I would agree. I'm wondering if, for a moment, maybe we can try to find some kind of positive in this decision. Is there a positive for end users? Like, is this an actual problem? Is this good for somebody other than Google?
1: I mean, there probably is some slight security benefit.
0: Maybe.
1: Sure.
0: You could make the same argument about Windows. Mm-hmm. You know, if Microsoft would have done this in the Windows XP day, you probably would have had less people get malware and crap on Windows XP. But Microsoft chose to keep it an open platform and let people install their own applications.
1: Because it does, right? It means at least, like, okay, if they do find malware from a developer, they can then immediately filter out anything else that developer's made or things like that. So in cases of breaches of trust or bad faith developers, that is a new option.
0: Okay, I want to bounce this to you guys. And also, I'd say I'm bouncing this to the audience.
3: Boost!
0: So if you have an opinion and looking for an excuse to support the road trip, why is Google rolling this out to the smaller markets first? What is the reason there? Why not roll it out to the West first?
1: Well, it's not even small. I mean, maybe smaller monetary, but it's, I mean, by people, it's got to be a lot.
0: Yeah.
1: Right? I mean, Brazil and Indonesia.
0: Yeah. I guess so. Yeah. I mean, smaller, I meant in economic size, but yeah. You think it's, I just wonder, is it because if things go wrong, it'll get less attention in the West? I just, what would be the reason for that? I just don't really understand.
1: Is this somewhere where they've seen more malware or more security implications? Do they think that culturally it'll be more accepted there? I have no idea.
0: Do they shape some sort of legal precedent first doing it this way? I don't know.
2: It's interesting that they don't roll this out everywhere at the same time. And it makes me wonder if they're hesitating about the decision. You know what? Why would you not roll it out? You can still do it in phases, but worldwide. So it's interesting to choose certain markets.
0: I think the biggest takeaway, red flag here, is this is the community this impacts the most is free software developers. Free software developers that don't want a KYC just to publish an Android app. Imagine if the three of us used an APK for doing the show. Like, you put together some tiny APK that does automations for us.
1: Mm-hmm.
0: we would now.
1: Now I have to go register and make an account.
0: Yeah, and you're on Google's map now.
1: Even if you just wanted to use Obtainium to fetch it from the GitHub that I published as open source.
0: That sucks, and it fundamentally changes the value proposition of Android, because this is going to be a huge deal in businesses. Small businesses and medium and large businesses have vendors or create their own internal APKs all the time. That's one of the reasons why Android was a little bit more successful, like on manufacturing floors. That deal just got changed on you. Surprise, surprise. So like, this is the user base that gets impacted the most. It's free software and those types of users. And it stinks, because in another 5 years, Google could slap a $25 fee on there. Or they could say no for some reason. And they, in the press release, they talk about one of the reasons they want to do this is they want to be able to turn these apps off. So if one of them turns out, God forbid, think of the children, if one of them turns out that there's an APK out there that goes malicious, even if you didn't get it through the Play Store, the core benefit that Google gets, they can still turn it off, because they can revoke its cert. And when the OS runs the app now, it's checking to see if it has valid certs for all these apps, and its certification check will fail. So your OS will refuse to launch the application you asked it to, because somebody at Google HQ turned it off.
1: Just gross.
2: That is bonkers.
0: That's where we're at now.
2: It gets me questioning whether some smaller open source projects who have chosen maybe not to be a part of this larger Google ecosystem at this point, if they'll just find a huge, massive drop in users, and maybe the project can't continue because of these changes. That'd be quite a sad thing for these smaller projects that many of us rely on.
0: This is one of those Google changes where GrapheneOS users and other, I think GrapheneOS in particular, because on GrapheneOS, you can still have the Google Play services, but they're sandboxed and they run at user-level privileges. So here we get the best of both worlds for once. We're not getting something really taken away from us. And this doesn't minimize the viability of GrapheneOS. I think this makes GrapheneOS more viable. Like, if you're a small business and you want to get a generic Android device like a Pixel, and you want something you can publish your own APKs on, well, maybe the solution now is just deploy GrapheneOS on there and then install the couple of Play apps you do need.
1: I would love to see that, especially if we get some sort of critical mass to be able to pressure some apps to watch what they do with the integrity stuff.
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2: Well, that all being said, in good Linux Unplugged fashion, we've been doing, well, Wes mostly, has been doing crazy things with his Android phone just to prove, I don't know, that you can? Maybe it's your last chance? Wes, what the hell have you been doing?
0: What's going on, Wes Payne?
1: Well, hey, I don't want to throw Chris under the bus here because we've both been mucking around with it. But we sort of remembered that Android has that Linux terminal now.
0: Yeah, yeah.
1: And we did maybe mention it on the show or play with it a tiny bit, but all I had seen is that, oh, Graphene offers it now. I'll install it. And then I saw it was a Debian VM essentially. And, oh, yes, I can install Nix in it. And then I didn't really kind of mess with it after that. But we thought there's got to be, you know, more we can do with a full proper Linux environment.
0: Yeah, who needs their damn Play Store? Who needs their Play API and their authorized apps? This probably is something we should have tried earlier, honestly, because it's been around since Android 15.
1: Yeah, they started plumbing up like, at least the early bits. That
0: yeah, way. And then it was like a little bit later they had a graphical Linux application, so there's actually...
1: I think that's still pending, too. Like, that's in, you need kind of bleeding edge 16 builds for that.
0: And you're going to need Wayland apps for that, too, right? But I think it's kind of neat, because it turns your Android device into potentially a full developer machine. No laptop required. You can SSH into it from an existing machine or bring it right up there on your screen. And then eventually play Doom, too.
2: Well, the community reaction has been pretty big on this one. So finally, Androids can do real dev work. People are spinning up Node, Node.js on their phones, of all places.
0: Love it.
2: But, of course, there's a caution. Google has a history of kneecapping these community tools like Termux. We've seen that. So some see this as a co-optation rather than some empowerment. Wes will let us know how he felt.
0: Drama.
2: Privacy advocates, though, they do worry this funnels developers into Google-controlled sandboxes and leaves open-source projects at a risk of being sidelined.
0: I guess it is technically a sandbox. I mean, that is true.
1: Yeah, I mean, it uses the Android virtualization framework, and then it uses CrossVM, which is like a super security-focused. It basically takes the role of QEMU when you run it on top of KVM. It's the Virtual Machine Manager, or the VMM, as they call it. And so it's the thing that sort of sets everything up, and it's organized around safety first and foremost, as their docs say. So you can tell they are trying to get their sandboxing to be at least decent.
0: I guess you could say that's Google trying to control things, but I think that's just good practices for something like this.
1: Yeah, and it's a lot of how they, you know, the rest of this framework is built to support that, and they've been using that tool. They've made it in-house and everything. Interestingly, though, as a result, what you actually see when you open this terminal app is it looks like a kind of like a regular terminal interface, right? You got a couple tabs. You can make tabs up at the top, and then you get a basic terminal.
0: Yeah, and if it's been a minute since you've run it, it takes a bit to get like everything started.
1: Yeah, it boots it up.
0: Yeah,
1: that's actually a web terminal.
0: What?
1: Yeah, that's a web terminal based on TTYD. So TTYD is running in the host, serving that, and then the app connects over HTTPS on port 7681, although I think it has a client certificate to like authenticate to do that. And then it shows you the TTYD web terminal.
0: Did you get it working in another web browser?
1: No, I have not tried that as yet. But that's, I guess, how like the plumbing works under the hood.
0: That's cool, because that would mean that in theory it'd be pretty straightforward for another developer to come along

0: did an EXT4 root image. Can we put BKHFS on it? I don't know.
1: Ooh. I mean, it's Debian, so you're going to remember there's a little bit of a...
0: Yeah, you do have Debian. I guess there's also, like, it runs a Debian service internally that talks over gRPC, and I think part of that is they do have, like, a little daemon running in user space as, like, a helper, and it watches for open ports, and then it'll prompt you with what you want to do with those ports. So it'll see apps, like, you can dynamically open a port or whatever you're running, and then the interface will pop down with a notification asking if you want to prove it. And there's, like, a little, it'll bring you to a menu where you can toggle each port on and off.
1: Yeah, in the settings, you can go in there and just see all of them listed.
0: But now, by default, that just opens it listening on the local host, essentially. Yeah, so then if you want to do that wider, you have to find another app that can do the next layer of forwarding to make it actually public to, like, your local area network.
1: Or use ADB on your machine, and you can map ports using ADB
0: to
1: localhost, and then just connect to it that way. Yeah. Well, thanks. That's a really fascinating little breakdown of how it works under the hood, Wes. I want to hear about what you did, but I'll tell you about my short adventure before you get into your ridiculousness, because it's great. I decided, why not go all the way? And I found, I believe by a Chinese developer, which I'll link in the show notes, a really handy bash script that you download in your Android environment. And then inside the Linux shell in the Android terminal, it mounts your downloads folder to /mount/shared. And so you go into mount shared and you chmod plus x, this shell script that you just randomly downloaded from a stranger. But again, you're in a sandbox. Who really cares? So I run this script, and at first it asks you for your language, Chinese or English, and I say English. And then the next, it's a menu prompt system of what desktop environment would you like? And it has Plasma. Although, let me tell you, it's not like a minimal version of Plasma. It's the full Plasma goodness. So you better resize your disk image because it will fill that disk image. But it's also got Mate, LXQt, XFCE, which is what I went with.
0: Yeah, worth calling out as you say that. You can resize. I think it starts at 8 gig. There's a menu for that. And then you can also recover and wipe it from that same menu if you screw things up, like I did several times.
1: Yes, because the Plasma install was so long and I was barbecuing and things like that, I would walk away from the phone. And I would come back, and it took longer than 30 minutes, and the screen went to sleep because I had, like, caffeine running for 30 minutes. Screen falls asleep, and it kills the entire process. Also, I once tabbed away to respond to a message, and it killed the entire process. And because I'm an idiot, I was thinking, oh, well, it's a container running as a service, and this terminal is just a front end. So if I swap away, it'll continue to run in the container in the back end. It does not.
0: You maybe want to tweak some of its settings, because I've had, it's not 100% success, but I've had a lot of reasonable success with that, of having it just run steady state in the background.
1: Like, I've been able to swap, like, if I'm at the command line and I'm not doing anything, I've been able to swap out and then, like, swipe back to the app and still use it. But if I'm in the middle, anytime in the middle of installing packages with apt, swipe out and swipe back, every single time I come back and the app process has been killed and I'm just sitting back at the command line. I broke DPKG 3 separate times. I had to go in and do the whole configure repair 3 separate effing times because of this. So do be aware of that.
2: But is that unusual?
1: Feels brittle, Brent. It feels brittle. But the script continues. It asks you a few more questions, like you need to set up the password for the Droid user. And then you need to get ADB working on your local host, and you can connect it over USB-C. And then when the script is done, it spins up a VNC server that's running the desktop environment of your choice on your phone.
0: Oh, that's great.
1: It is really
2: so
1: cool.
2: So bonkers.
0: So this is like an alternative approach, not using the updated, like, Wayland blessed path. This is like, well, we got Linux here, so we could just do VNC.
1: It works right now.
0: Cool.
1: And because you're doing it over USB-C, the performance is great because it's local. The only requirement, of course, is you just when you plug in your phone, make sure that you have all your UDEV rules set up and that you have USB debugging and all that turned on the Pixel device itself or whatever device you're using. And then you can run this on any Android device that has the Android terminal, and you can get a little GUI running inside VNC to have, like, a little private desktop session in there. And it's all outside the Play Store other than the terminal app, which comes with the phone. So it felt pretty neat. I broke it so many times that I'm not going to use it, and it felt more like a tech demo, but I'd love to hear stories of people that get it working.
0: Yeah, I think even in the earlier versions than we're playing with, like, you kind of had to assemble some of the VM config and pass it to it.
1: That's gotten a lot easier.
0: Mm-hmm.
1: Really, it's very simple now because they give you all the commands on the GitHub.
0: Sounds like MiniMac, you gave it a try?
3: Well, not on Android.

0: In fact, I bought secondhand Chromebook just like a week ago, and I wanted to test out that Linux container thing. By the way, there are some videos on YouTube. If it's the same kind, these are simple LXC containers, and it's really interesting. So it's, the base distribution is in fact Debian, and you can install every kind of graphical applications, and that will show up in the app menu
1: So
0: of
1: great.
0: the Chromebook, and that works flawlessly.
1: I
0: So I
1: love
0: was
1: that.
0: pretty amazed. I was pretty amazed.
1: Yeah, I have seen some speculation. Maybe this is sort of pre-planning as they move away from Chrome OS and push more Android, then now they have this
2: Yes,
1: functionality there as well,
2: that's
1: right?
2: exactly what this is. You, though, US, you did the right thing and pushed it way beyond anything's reasonable to the point of, I think it's actually almost hilarious. Tell us what you've done in your Android terminal.
1: Well, I heard about some of your apt problems and I thought, we really got to get you a better OS in there. And so I did some research to see if we could, in fact, get NixOS in our Android terminal. And thanks to the brilliant work of MKG20001, we, in fact, can.
2: You got Nix packages running inside the
1: Not
2: terminal?
1: just, I mean, you can get Nix packages itself easy, like
2: Oh, you
1: installing
2: got
1: Nix. This is
2: NixOS?
1: NixOS
2: Oh, my goodness!
1: With a regular configuration.nix that you can do a rebuild switch.
2: Oh, my. Well done, sir.
1: And as a test, I am in fact running a Jellyfin server that I can connect to with the Jellyfin app on my phone.
2: So you've got,
1: and you can connect to over the LAN
2: so
1: if
2: you got
1: you
2: the
1: want.
2: Jellyfin server running in the Linux terminal and the Jellyfin client. That's great.
1: And it's just services.jellyfin.enable equals true on the Nix side.
2: And so I've pulled it up here on my machine, on my computer, in my web browser. I have Wes's IP, which how are you even getting an IP inside this sandbox?
1: So it gets its own internal IP, but
2: right.
1: it's the
2: but
1: double
2: I
1: port forwarding, basically. So the app will forward it to localhost. And
2: right.
1: I got another app off the Play Store that can do port forwarding to your local network. And so then I set that up. And
2: that's
1: so
2: not,
1: that means
2: that
1: means
2: pretty
1: the phone
2: easy.
1: is yeah it is it was pretty straightforward. You can also I have like if you have Nebula or Tailscale or Netbird or whatever running inside, that works great.
2: Yeah.
1: Even like before the UI would pop up, it would connect to that under the hood, and so I could just SSH in immediately from my laptop.
2: And so then Jellyfin was in the mesh network.
1: Yeah.
2: That's great. That's hilarious. So you could watch it from your home TV off your Android.
1: I did. That was another test.
2: Oh, that's so cool. All right, so let's see. So I'm going to try to play the Big Buck Bunny video, famous.
1: I've got HTOP over here, so we'll see.
2: You'll see. Yeah, I wonder if it does hard. It probably doesn't do hardware decoding, right? So we're going to see if it'll play in my web browser over the LAN off of the...
1: No, I think because I think we have like the Virgil style, some sort of virtualized, maybe VirtIO GPU.
2: Okay.
1: I don't know.
2: All right, let's see. Tell me what... Okay, here we go. I'm hitting play. How's your what's your resources look like?
1: Looking pretty good so far.
2: Really?
1: Load average is still 0.08.
2: What's your CPU usage?
1: Not much.
2: Really? Can I see?
1: Yeah.
2: Holy crap.
1: It must just really just be streaming it over there. It is like whatever
2: okay,
1: their
2: maybe.
1: MP4
2: yeah,
1: was.
2: Because the most
1: we should get a
2: you
1: weird
2: have one
1: WebM
2: core that's like around 4 to 6% CPU. One core out of sorry to take from eight cores. So he's got, of course, HTOP running on there right now, and you can see all eight cores of the Android device while I stream Big Buck Bunny from his frickin' NixOS running inside the Android terminal running Jellyfin.
1: You know, what was really impressive about this setup is, like, they have some manual instructions, but I think maybe some of that needed, like, you needed to have root, because you had to, like, use ADB to copy stuff over to replace the stock image and stuff. But they managed to set up a companion app that I just sideloaded, so, you know, that's super handy, that did pretty much all the work. Like, you open the app, it would download their built image and then write it to the right spot, and then they would, kind of similar, they would expose a script that you could run, and then that would do more work, and then, yeah, and then the next time you close and open the terminal, it booted into NixOS.
2: Stop.
1: It was really easy. Yeah,
2: that's
1: you should
2: so
1: try
2: great.
1: It.
2: So we're going to put a link to that in the show
1: Absolutely.
2: Notes. Absolutely. Okay. We should also put a link to that app you're using to do the port forwarding off of localhost.
1: Yes.
2: That's really nice. This, to me, this makes me feel a little bit better, right? This makes me feel a little bit better about the Play Store changes for external apps because, or I should say the outside Play Store changes, because this is still something you're never going to be able to do. Well, maybe, but I don't think you could ever do this on iOS. Maybe you could. I don't know.
1: You know, actually, even just when I was on the Debian side with Nix installed, I was updating a Flake totally separate, unrelated, and I realized, like, I often leave in the Arch 64 support just because, you know, why not? But I don't have a machine to test that, except, yeah, now I totally do.
2: Wait, so like...
1: So instead of having to like do a cross compile on my machine, I can just do Nix builds on my phone to test, just as like a smoke test of like, does it build on them?
2: I love how casually too, you're just like SSHing into your phone all the time now and stuff and running.
1: Especially with the mesh, it's just so, it was so slick.
2: That is really cool.
1: It starts up on boot automatically.
2: I kind of want that on my phone. We should set that up. That's pretty great. Well, so there you go. That didn't require any kind of verification or signing. We're going to have some great links in the show notes this week. So head over to linuxunplugged.com/630 to get the stuff that we're talking about, including that bash script that's pretty much just answer the questions and let it run if you want to try getting that VNC environment going.
1: Yeah, I got to try that one.
2: Yeah, it's pretty fun. 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They just wrapped up the big birthday stream. I checked it on it. It was awesome. Some really cool rigs people sent in. Unraid gives you the flexibility to take advantage of the hardware you have today to build a NAS operating system powered by Linux for those that want control, flexibility, and efficiency in managing your data, deploying applications. Unraid lets you mix and match drives of any size, and you can build with no restrictions, and it supports all the file systems you might want. It has fantastic virtual machine and container support, and they're always cooking up something new. In fact, Unraid OS 7.2.0 Beta 2 launched just a few days ago. Really nice refresh to the web GUI. It's nice and fast and responsive. Also, you can now do a single sign-on via Unraid. Or was it OIDC? I never use it, but I can't remember. But I think with the bigger deal that's coming in the new 7.2.0 that people are really going to love to see is ZFS RAID Z expansion one drive at a time. Of course, you've still got extended 2, 3, 4, NTFS, XFS, all of the file systems. Maybe not BcacheFS yet. But if ever got accepted into the kernel, they would support it because they're building on top of modern Linux kernels. They also have a built-in API for new tools that I saw some people talking about on X that look really cool, including new possibilities for apps and things like that. But the thing I want you to really take away about Unraid is it lets you get started today with the stuff you have, and you can start deploying within a few hours the things we talk about all the time here on the show. Inside containers, inside virtual machines, you can pass through hardware. I recently talked about Frigate. People are using Unraid for Frigate like crazy. You know you're always going to have the best virtual machine and container support possible with a ton of flexibility for the storage underneath. And recently, you know, within the last major release, they also built in wireless networking support. So if you're in a situation like me where you can't run Ethernet, they have support for that now right out of the box and a ton of great stuff. Unraid is always under active development, and they have this great path where you can check it out. They have the betas and the RC process, so you can stay tuned and follow that process. And then they have incredibly active community where the people, if you have a problem, the people are there, man. They are there to help you. They are there to support you, to work you through whatever it might be. That was one of my like biggest surprise takeaways. Besides the amount of applications you can deploy, it's just how active and engaged the community is, because it doesn't just, I mean, it's not just support, right? They're building things too. They're building a lot of things that make the Unraid experience even more enjoyable for power users. So it doesn't really matter your skill level, though. Just get started by going to unraid.net/unplugged. You take it as far as you want. Just unleash the hardware you have with Unraid and support the show. unraid.net/unplugged.
3: Well, we teased last week that there was one last bootleg promo membership, and listener Woody got it. So congrats to Woody for grabbing that one.
2: And that was the entirety of the membership setups. They love a deal. People love a deal. I understand. Thank you, though, Woody. Appreciate you. Hope you enjoy the bootleg. That's also an option to our new members, as well as the ad-free version. It still has all of Producer Drew's fine touches and lovin's. And there's the Jupiter.Party membership, which gets you the supports for all the shows and gets you the bootlegs of the shows that have the bootlegs. It'll make sense once you see it.
3: Now, we did get some listener feedback this week. Chris, you figured out how to pronounce this one, right?
2: This is Poos Baboon.
3: Poos Baboon.
2: He sent some great feedback. He has been pushing Frigate, which I mentioned is the DVR system or NVR system I want to set up. He's been trying it on low-end hardware with a Coral, or without a Coral, I should say, and he's been making it work. But this is the key thing that I loved, is he says, check out the WAN's View W7. You can put ThingIO or Thingio on there. We've talked about this before, which is an alternative ROM. And you get solid performance, low light visibility, low cost. I mean,
1: that sounds nice.
2: This thing, Wes, this thing's ridiculous. If you buy it directly from WANsView.com, $29.99 for this sucker. That's crazy. And then you can put a firmware on there that lets you do the RTSB streaming and all of that. So anyways, just want to say thank you to Baboon for sending that in. I'll put links to the goodies he mentioned in his email in the show notes.
3: We also got a note from Sebastian here. Hey there. Last week, I finally got around to write a Thunderbird add-on. Its purpose is to be able to upload documents directly to a paperless NGX instance. And it might be something our dear self-hosted enthusiasts appreciate.
1: Oh, cool. That's a great idea.
2: Really good idea. I mean, how often do important documents and whatnot come in via email that you want to save? I really think both of you and me are the prime target market for paperless NGX.
1: I agree.
2: Look at Brent over there with his freaking mobile lifestyle.
3: Yeah, who needs paper, right? I use it to start fires, and that's actually, I don't even use it to start fires.
2: Paperless upload Thunderbird. We'll put a link to it. It's an add-on for Thunderbird. It lets you upload PDF attachments from your emails. It does local processing, no third-party servers, simple config to just set up your paperless NGX, NGX instance, and optional notifications. Seamless integration with Thunderbird's UI, and it's MIT as well. Well done. Thanks for sending that in. You know, Sebastian, we love it. If you make something like that, you build something like that, send it in. We'd love to see it.
4: And now it is time for Le Boost.
2: And we do have a batch of boost to get to. And Krill94 comes in as our baller at 50,000 sats.
5: Hey, Rich Lobster!
6: Well, I'll be dipped.
2: My AlbiHub was down for a minute while I figured out what was wrong. Here's a boost for all the great information you produce.
7: B-O-O-S-T.
2: Thank you. And coming in kind of last minute, too, helping bring up the average on this episode in a big way. Thank you there, Karel94. Appreciate that baller boost.
1: The dude abides, Boosin, with 42,000 sats.
2: Hey, isn't that the answer to everything?
8: The answer to the ultimate question.
1: Hey, I realized it's been a month since I last boosted. Regarding the low boost amounts, I believe it's because of summer vacations. At least, that was my case.
2: You know what they say.
9: Fun will now commence.
2: Summertime, it's fun time.
1: It's also very hard to keep up when kids are home 24-7, as I'm sure Chris can relate.
2: Let me tell you, buddy. Boy, can I. Should have seen me trying to set up this, run this bash script on my Android device while I'm just trying to, like, you know, talk to kids and feed kids. And oh my God, it was a disaster.
1: As for the BcacheFS drama, I think I agree with you. In the end, it's the users that lose. As far as I understand, all the talks have been made through the mailing list and various blog posts, right? If it were me, I'd schedule at least a video chat or, even better, try and meet in real life. I'm sure they could figure things out while drinking a beer.
2: Oh, man, no kidding. If this had gone down at an in-person event, it would have taken 25 minutes and we'd have BcacheFS as stable in the kernel with this next release. Let that sink in.
3: That actually kind of feels like it hurts just a little bit.
2: Great point, the dude abides. Appreciate that boost. Good to hear from you. Missed you.
1: Excellent abiding.
3: Well, Distro Stu boosted in, what is this, a row of sticks? 11,111 sats. My Nix configs started from a template I found online, many hosts, but all sharing a single flake.lock. This seems like common practice when I look at other people's setups, but why do you think that is? This effectively means that when I update the package versions on one machine, I'll do the rest of the machines too. I don't really want this, so I'm going to rework my setup, but am I missing something here?
1: Well, one of the plus sides and sometimes negative sides of Nix is there's a thousand ways to do things, and you kind of get to decide the structure yourself. That is where things like those templates come in pretty handy to get you a structure out of the box, but it does mean the template imposes its own thoughts on how much that matters to their setup. I think for some people, you know, especially maybe on the stable channels, those kinds of, you know, suddenly you're updating everywhere, sometimes might be a big deal, sometimes might not be a big deal. You do have some flexibility, I think. You could definitely have more Nix packages inputs if you wanted. Like, you could have different ones for different machines that you pass through that they use instead of all being using the same, sharing the same input. You could also do something with, you know, Git, where you know, you don't always necessarily have to follow all of the updates, or you can maintain separate branches or stuff. You can also have indirect flakes. Like I have a single flake that I use just to pin stuff that I sort of want to keep shared between a common set of projects, and I don't put all projects on that pin. So it's like one more layer of indirection. So there's a few different options, or you can just split more things up. Also with NixOS configurations in particular, you can also move some of your stuff into their own modules, and then that's a little easier to sort of share and pass between multiple flakes. So I don't know, that's a long Nix ramble, so hopefully any of that's helpful. But I'm curious where to go, and thanks for sharing your link. I always love taking a look at Nix config links.
2: Yeah, thank you, Distro Stu. Good to hear from you. Superior's Tom comes in with 3,333 sats.
7: Chuck E. Cheese got whiffed it.
2: Said Flameshot is the way to go for screenshots. I typically use Spectacle on KDE, but Flameshot works great on everything else, even Windows.
1: Oh, I didn't know that.
2: I didn't know Flameshot was still around. I think I remember using it, but feeling like it had a lot of buttons. It's got a lot.
1: There's a lot of functionality.
2: Lot of buttons. Uh-huh. And I want to draw a box. I want to go to my clipboard. That is the only functionality I want. Ideally, it's a PNG. I could live with a JPEG or even a WebP.
1: But I don't know if you saw Hypershot.
2: Yes.
1: Have you tried that
2: from
1: one?
2: Sent In by the Matrix? Yeah. I think that might be the one I go with. I have not yet tried it. But because, you know, I got to play around with like my bind key options. Because I think I might want one that's like a full screenshot and then one that's just, you know, check a box.
1: You mean you haven't vibed that in yet?
2: No. Although I've made a lot of updates to the Hypervibe setup, including a total kind of tooling of the way things work. So, Superior's Tom, I appreciate that. I might use Flameshot until I really lock it down, and then maybe I'll just end up keep using it.
1: You know, maybe you should turn your vibe setup over onto Distressed Use.
2: I know. He'd probably
1: muck it up for him.
2: I think so. I'm down for that.
1: Free KVH comes in with 16,944 sats. But I can boost the bootleg feed. And this is in response to us talking about, well, other folks not being able to boost the bootleg feed. And Castomatic is delightfully, has a great implementation that lets you do this because they check the feed itself directly and are not totally reliant on the podcast index API.
2: Right. Castomatic uses the feed as a source of truth, whereas Fountain is using the index API. And because it's a private feed, there is no index API answer. But whereas Castomatic can just read, it's right there in the RSS feed. That's what Fountain would have to do, is they'd have to implement reading it right there from the XML. And thank you for boosting us and for being a member.
9: Thank you for helping us help you help us all.
3: Jordan Bravo sent in a row of ducks. A few years ago, I started using distros that are atomic, aka immutable, and I'm never going back to the legacy way of doing things. Unbootable systems are a thing of the past. I started with Silverblue and then moved to NixOS, of course, where I have been ever since. However, Blend OS looks interesting. It would be great if you all could review it. Immutable, declarative, and Arch-based? Sounds interesting.
1: Yeah, I think that is one we've had our eyes on over time, or at least been curious about. I haven't super tried it recently.
2: Fact that it's still going.
1: Yeah, that's a good sign.
2: Probably a sign we should check in on it. Put it on the list, boys. Brent, we put that in the future list. We should put that in the list. You know what I'm saying?
3: It's more of a grab bag than a list, but I'll throw it in there.
2: Thank you. Appreciate that. Thank you, Jordan Bravo. Fuzzy Mistborn comes in also with a row of ducks. That's 2,222 sats. Frigate is amazing. I wouldn't recommend the Corals anymore, even the PCI version. They haven't seen updates in a while and are basically end of life. Yet another product killed by Google.
1: Womp.
2: Instead, though, you can use a GPU for object detection, and it works great. Yeah, I've heard folks are even using QuickSync.
1: Oh, that's neat.
2: Uh-huh. I mean, I'm happy not to buy a Coral, although it is disappointing. It seems like it was something people really liked. Google buys the company and then kills the frickin' product. It's getting old. But that is really good to know because, honestly, the Odroid, it doesn't have, like, crazy great QuickSync, but it's got passable QuickSync for a couple of cameras. I might give that a try if people out there say it's working. I've also heard from people that they're using NVIDIA GPUs, too, and that I won't be doing.
1: So. Right. Well, not until you get your new framework.
2: I wish. I got a Texas Linux Fest to get to.
1: Well, 8565 boosts in with 10,000 sats.
2: All right.
10: I like you. You're a hot ticket.
1: I am way behind on boosting. Life has been lifing. Just want to make sure you get some value from me.
2: Thank you.
1: Since I've ditched my smartphone and carry a flip phone, I don't actually have quick access to Boost. Just a little update on my disconnect from society. Still rocking the flip phone since November.
2: Wow.
1: And my Zune is once again my best friend.
2: Zune. The Zune! I love it. I hope it's brown.
1: I upgraded the 30 gig from a hard drive to a 64 gig SSD.
2: Well, that thing's basically going to last forever as long as you have a battery that works.
1: And the automatic podcast poll is a lifesaver. Ooh. That sounds pretty great.
2: I do remember. Are you still using like the Zune desktop?
1: You got to tell us more about how you're managing this.
2: I do remember using it for podcasts.
1: I'll get roughly 3 days of constant play. Honestly, aside from losing Podcast 2.0 features, it has been the biggest life-improving thing I've ever done. Thanks for being awesome, and I'm still here listening, even if I'm crazy busy.
2: I do. I appreciate that check-in.
1: Yeah, totally.
2: You know, 85-65, too, when life isn't so busy, right, as if, you could take a Saturday afternoon and set up AlbiHub, and then you could boost from the podcast index. You don't need a mobile app at all. I love the flip phone check-in, too, and the Zoom stuff. Want more of that. Come back soon. It's good to hear from you.
3: Well, Doral or Nail 7887 boosted in 2,000 sats.
7: Coming in hot with the boost.
3: Looks like this one's just a whittle boost, they say.
2: A whittle boost.
1: Hey, I'll
3: just
1: boost
3: a whittle boost.
2: Thank you very much. We appreciate it. Domaz here with 2,000 sats.
10: Make it so.
2: You guys ever actually hit the watch all activity on the Nix packages repo? Sure gave my inbox a workout.
1: Ooh, yeah.
2: No way. Do you know how that's? People don't appreciate how big that is. It's a whole universe out there. You maniac.
1: And all
2: I love
1: kinds
2: it.
1: Of automated stuff coming through. And oh, yeah.
2: Ooh. Now, what you need to do is throw it into some sort of filter to just sort out the stuff you really care about. Might be possible. You never know.
1: WH, 20,250 boosts in with 8,000 sats.
3: I hate building PCs.
1: A few sats to help you get to Texas Linux Fest.
2: Hey, thank you.
3: Thank you.
1: If you drive Jupes down and make an overnight stop in the panhandle, I'll throw a brisket on the pit if the timing lines up with my work schedule.
2: Oh, my gosh.
3: Oh, man.
1: Now, that's an offer.
2: Well, we're going to be coming down in my car. It's going to be Wes and I coming down the West Coast and Brent coming down the East Coast. And then we'll also be together coming up the West Coast. So we will actually have two passes at it. You never know. I would be down for that. You know, not having the RV, which was a tough decision, but it means we can like pull into driveways. We can meet people at restaurants at you know, places where the RV couldn't pull into. So there's some perks to it that I'm going to embrace. So we'll try to stay in touch. It's a great idea.
3: A dude is trying stuff for 10,000 sats.
11: It's over 9,000.
3: Did I hear the words useful and self-hosted? Take my money. Also, was that a sneaky self-hosted podcast sound effect at the end of the last one
2: Us?
3: Password ad read? The...
2: Never.
3: I'm on to you, fellas. Thanks for the nod. And I'm attending my first Texas Linux Fest this year, and I hope to see you there.
2: Oh, right on, dude. Yes. We'll be there one way or another. Very excited. Thank you. Looking for that. If you're making it and you boost in, let us know. We want to shake your hand, that's for sure. Right now, virtual shake to everybody who boosted in, including those of you who come in under the 2,000 sat cutoff. We really appreciate it. And, of course, our sat streamers, too.
1: Oh, yeah.
2: We had 18 of you sat stream. As we did the episode last week, you just sat streamed, and you stacked 31,165 sats. When you combine that with our boosters, we got a little low this week, but I'm still really grateful. 193,663 sats. And here's the good news. 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
1: Is that right?
2: And if you pay, you'd love this, Wes. 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
1: And
2: you tap into
1: it.
2: It's really. I paid just for that. Anyways. Thank you, everybody who supports the show. We really do appreciate it. If it's a membership, if it's a boost, if it's word of mouth, it really does make a difference. And it's why the show continues to go so many years later and has become the world's largest Linux podcast. It's because of your support. I mean it, and we appreciate it. So with that, let's get you a pick and get you out of here. So let's say this is pronounced Cavisto. Cavisto, what do you think?
1: Cavizzo?
2: Cavizzo?
1: What do you think, Brent?
3: Cavizzo? You guys are missing that sits in there. There's S-I-T-S.
2: Okay, let's go. Cavizzo. I'm sorry we have to do this. But it's worth it. It is a little bit different. It is a search-focused approach to an Android launcher, but with a bias towards beautiful placement of widgets in kind of a list view. So this replaces the stock launcher, and you can pin your favorite apps to the top, and it also supports gestures. And one of the things that I like about this, especially if you're coming from iOS, is it's competitive with Apple's integrated search and launch functionality, which somehow, bafflingly so, Google has yet to rip off. It strikes me as user hostile that, A, you have to swipe from the bottom up in just the right way, because one way is your app switcher, and the other way is a call to home, and then the other way pulls up your app drawer. And then, because they're absolutely monsters that design this UI, it doesn't default to the search being active. So you have to tap the search and then start typing. It's crazy.
3: I have in person seen your rage around this particular lack of feature. It's very entertaining.
2: So you can imagine I have completely switched to this launcher now, because you swipe down briefly, quickly, in a natural gesture, and it brings up the launcher defaulting to search. It's a super fast search.
1: Well, this is nice. I just installed it. Sideloaded it, in fact.
2: Yes. I installed it through Obtainium.
1: Yeah, it was easy.
2: It also, the search, you can have it trigger to search for the web or Google or other things. And I really like the combination of pin favorite apps, plus it figures out the apps you use most recently. You can have multiple tabs in there, and it has really great search. And then when you go to the home screen, it's all my heads-up information with my widgets really nicely laid out. You do have to kind of get them, go in there and mess with them a little bit to get them to look good. But when you do, it's just beautiful. It's very fast, and it actually gives me more information just glancing at my screen than traditionally. And so with this, combined with Graphene OS and something like Obtainium, it truly, honestly feels like my phone. A lot of times when I use a modern phone, it feels like I'm using Apple's experience or I'm using Google's products, and I'm kind of like renting it. But when you go with Graphene OS and you sideload your apps with Obtainium and F-Droid, and you replace the launcher with this thing, it is a unique experience that has nothing that feels like Google on it. And this is a truly better way to launch applications, especially if you're a maniac like me that really has 5 to 10 core apps I use on the regular, you know, maybe 5, really, 10. And yet my phone has nearly 300 apps installed on it because I might use them one day. I might need that app. And when I might need it, I don't want to be in a place where I can't get it because of low signal. So I'm going to have it installed just in case. This makes sorting through all of that so much better. Also, focusing on the apps I do use, focusing on the information in the widgets I do use. It's really nice. You don't have to be on Graphene OS, but the combination, it feels like true freedom. And it's GPL 3.0.
1: That's great.
2: I think if you tried it and you really try it for 3 or 4 days.
1: I'm going to switch right now and just see if it sticks.
2: I think you will like it. I really.
1: It is a little different.
2: It took me playing around with it and messing with the widgets, and now I've been using it, I think, since like middle of last week, and I'm forever now.
1: What do you think, Brent? Will you give it a go?
2: Come on.
3: You know, I think I've used this one in the past. I was like very, very, very unhappy with, I think it was a launcher that came with like a, I don't know, Motorola phone or something like that, and was doing the deep dive on basically installed every single alternative launcher. And I think this was one of them, and I think it made like the top three for me. So I'll give it another shot. I mean, it has Chris's blessing, so it might not be that bad.
2: Give it
3: bad,
2: a go.
3: Right?
2: I recommend, you got to kind of like go in and like recrop the widgets and stuff for like some of the apps, but I really like it.
3: What would you say is the minimum number of days to give it a proper try?
2: Probably 3.
3: Well, I'm in then.
2: Unless you use your phone a lot, but yeah, I'd say probably 3. Yeah. Give it a shot. We'll put a link in the show notes. I think you're going to like it. I was surprised by it, and I was like, oh, I'll just give this a quick try, because Wes shared an article where it just got like a really brief mention. And it's just, and I was like, while I was reading the article, I'm like, wait a minute, I'm going to go try that out.
1: Yeah, it was someone talking about, I mean, really just why they were going to continue to be using Graphene OS into the future, which was great to see in general. And yeah, it turns out they had some good tips.
2: Yeah, it's just ironically, that was not the focus, but that was my takeaway.
1: Yeah, threw in the end. Well, the rest we kind of already agreed on.
2: Yeah, I suppose that's probably true. And, you know, so from now on, that's my launcher choice. And we'll put a link to it in the show notes at linuxunplugged.com/630. All right, well, that's going to wrap us up right there, boys. We're going to get out of here, and I want to remind everybody that we are trying to put together some funds to get to Texas Linux Fest. We may have news about like meetup locations and swag and things like that midweek, so keep an eye out on the Jupiter Garage for that type of stuff. Hopefully be in the works soon. And then we have more details about like when we're actually going to be in Austin. I imagine we'll put something up on our meetup.com/Jupiter Broadcasting page. So if you're going to be at Texas Linux Fest, I'd say right now at this stage, the two top tips I would have would be, A, let us know. And get in the Texas Linux Fest Matrix chat room. I think we have one of those. We should probably put a link to that in the show notes, boys. What else do they need to know if they're going to... Oh, meetup.com/Jupiter Broadcasting, I suppose. That's probably it. That'll probably be it. All right, well, I don't want to leave, but it is that time.
10: See you next week. Same bat time, same bat station.
2: I hate to leave you, but then again, I love sitting down and getting to do it all over again, so... Come back.
1: We will be here next week.
2: That's
1: right,
2: for 631. Wes, there's probably some power user features they should know about.
1: Yeah, do you not like some of the stuff we talk about? Or you just can't wait to hear our take or bad take on something?
2: Or did we name something and you want to hear what it was again?
1: Yeah, well, we have two things for you. One
2: sure
1: is transcripts from the whole for the whole darn show.
2: That's
1: so you
2: right.
1: can see everything we say, or at least what the AI guesses we said, which is pretty close most of the time.
2: Yeah.
1: And then we also have chapters, which get the more human touch in our, you know, probably the easiest way to just jump right to the content you want.
2: Yep. All right, thank you for being here. Of course, you can join us next week. We have the details at jupiterbroadcasting.com/calendar. And we'll see you next Sunday, as in Tuesday.

0: Hello, and welcome to Linux Action News, episode 285, recorded on March 21st, 2023. I'm Chris.
1: And I'm Wes.
0: Hello, Wes. Let's do the news.
1: We start with one of the tools that makes the packets go round. Daniel Stenberg, the creator of Curl, has announced the release of Curl 8.0. This release includes several new features, improvements, and bug fixes.
0: Yeah, as always, and I agree, Wes, Curl is really like one of those silent apps running in the background in so many different places. Just this morning, we were digging into a popular open source project's internal updater tool, and yeah, it's like Bash and Curl doing the heavy lifting in there, and that's like that everywhere, all over the world, I tell you. And so it's always nice to see a new version of Curl, but we don't talk about it often here on the show. There are some new features in this release, like Wes mentioned. HTTP3 support is in there. QQuick support is in there, or Quick, I guess. And also support for something I was unfamiliar with until this episode, the alternative service header, I guess better known as Alt-SVC. You'll also be relieved to know there's improved support for HTTP2 in there as well. Daniel hosted a live stream to celebrate 8.0's release.
2: This is me. I'm Daniel. I lead a project. I founded a project a long time ago.
1: We'll link to the 38-minute YouTube video in the show notes so you can catch the whole thing. But one of the details that impressed us was the number of contributors to the project.
2: And this time around, we got help from 41 contributors, and of course, a lot of them knew, more than half. 21 people authored commits, and we are now 1,125 authors in total who have landed coding Curl.
0: And it looks like 8.0 was almost a perfect release. I mean, it was really, except for just like one minor bug that caused it to crash in several test cases. So a single commit was rolled back and 8.0.1 has been shipped. There's other noticeable things about this release, like the fact that this marks 25 years of the project. Well, so you have 25 years and that big number increase. Watching Daniel's video, though, you get the impression the project is just getting started.
2: We may be 25 years old today, but there's no end in sight, right? And this project is likely to go on for a significant amount of time, further than just 25 years. So Curl is 25 years today, exactly. We bump the version number to 8.0.0, mostly because it's fun and I wanted to get the minor number down to a manageable version, because it became very big and it became hard to keep track of, and I really did not want it to reach 100.
1: The folks at Amazon seem very excited about their new Amazon Linux 2023 release, calling it the next generation of Amazon Linux and making big claims, such as, with Amazon Linux 2023, you get an application environment that offers long-term support with access to the latest innovations in Linux.
0: So access to the, quote, latest innovations in Linux, that's corporate speak for it's based on Fedora now, which that's a pretty notable development. There's some other things in here that seem like are worth noting, like they offer a 2-year release cycle with long-term support, and they note they have, quote, improved the security posture and, quote, applied kernel hardening.
1: Now, whether that's a good thing or not is probably up to the user, but they are shipping it with SE Linux enabled by default in permissive mode, OpenSSL 3, and offering a kernel live patch service. And if you're worried about that Fedora base, they're also providing deterministic updates through versioned repository, which basically means your OS gets locked to a specific version of the Amazon Linux package repository with an aim to give you more control over how and when you receive updates. Now, that may all sound nice, but there is just one catch.
0: Yeah, before you get too excited about the ultimate Fedora with long-term support and immutable repositories, and yeah, it's really built for AWS. It's purpose-built for AWS customers. And we have seen some confusion about this online. It seems like some of Amazon's language in the announcement led some to think maybe a general ISO would be made available to the public. I mean, I wouldn't put it past the Linux community to create something like that, but don't expect Amazon to publish anything like that.
1: And while it is a large market, it really is meant for AWS customers, as you say there, Chris. And those customers, well, they often want something supported, and in some cases actually built by Amazon. So Amazon's goal is to provide a safe, reliable, high-performance execution environment specifically for Amazon EC2 applications.
0: Yeah, but I think the rebase on Fedora is probably, at least for most of us, the most interesting bit of this story. The fact that Amazon is revving their Linux, that's not so interesting. But the fact that they've rebased on Fedora, that's got my attention. Because I think you gotta remember, historically, Amazon's been cagey about sharing details around the underpinning of their Linux distributions. Early on, like years ago, they just kind of tried to imply that they built the whole thing from scratch. Then we saw updates, like not long ago, we saw an update and we dug into it and we saw that, well, now this one was actually based on RHEL with some modifications. And now we see with this 2023 version, it's based on Fedora. And the other thing that we're seeing is that Amazon is openly talking about it.
1: The Asahi project has shared an update on the road to Vulkan support on Apple hardware. This week, we got a lengthy blog post on the work to get their Rust-written kernel driver and the Mesa OpenGL bits all working together.
0: Now, remember, the kernel driver, that remains out of tree. So this is something that if you're using Asahi Linux, they're continuing to ship snapshots to the repositories. I have it installed on a system, and I frequently see updates come down. One of the significant milestones that they talk about recently, and it's, I need to couch it, is all a bit complicated. There's a lot of things involved, but they've been conducting benchmarks of OpenGL apps, and they are seeing significantly better performance with the Asahi stack than they are natively under macOS.
1: Now, there are several factors here beyond just good code by the Asahi team, like maybe Apple's focus on Metal and possible underinvestment in OpenGL. But on the Asahi side, there's also been work on compute support, performance optimizations for sure, and support for multiple GPU jobs, and a lot more.
0: Yeah, it really is getting, I guess, rounded out. And you're right, the Zenotic test, which is a open source first-person shooter, when that was conducted under macOS, I believe that was ran under Rosetta. Now, the video driver stuff is supposed to still be accelerated, but like you say, Wes, seemingly Apple just hasn't been entirely motivated to really make OpenGL work great on modern versions of macOS. But here's some of the numbers. Check this out. Zenotic, with the Asahi stack, achieved 800 frames per second. Well, macOS got 600, so that's pretty impressive too, but that's a decent improvement from the free software stack on Linux. But I think maybe even better, more notable, probably something that's going to pay dividends long term, the Asahi driver now passes 100% of the OpenGL and GLES conformance tests, which is better than macOS.
1: Canonical has joined the Confidential Computing Consortium, a group of companies and organizations that are working to secure data in use by performing computations in a hardware-based, trusted execution environment.
0: Yeah, this is still pretty early days, but you kind of get the sense that Canonical is hoping to have a bit of a formative role here.
1: It does seem so. Canonical will be working with the consortium to help define and promote open standards for confidential computing and helping to ensure that Ubuntu is a secure and trusted platform for those confidential computing workloads. And as you might have guessed, yes, the Confidential Computing Consortium is part of the Linux Foundation. Canonical says their goal in this work is for greater trust in cloud computing.
0: Linode.com/LAN. 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
0: The Nextcloud project announced Hub 4 today as we record. It's the next version of their collaborative suite of self-hostable apps, and I suppose hostable. But the big news with this release is deep, and I do mean deep integration with what the project calls ethical AI features that are open source. And our buddy Brent and co-host from Linux Unplugged is in Berlin right now to cover the release. He's at the Nextcloud office to get all the details and will be joining us to go more in depth in Linux Unplugged 503. But I asked him for his first impressions.
3: On first impressions in this Nextcloud release, the thoughtfully integrated AI certainly feels the most noteworthy, spurring many a fascinating discussion at today's release event. Nextcloud have integrated various AI throughout the apps on their web interface, from speech to text via Whisper, text generation with ChatGPT, image generation with DALL-E 2, translations with either DeepL or Nextcloud's Translate. But what's especially intriguing is Nextcloud's ethical AI rating system that helps to address the obvious question of data privacy while using these AI features, many of which are hosted locally when possible. There's an effort to offer transparency using a few metrics, such as, is the AI software open source? Is it freely available for self-hosting? And is the training data available and free to use? And these efforts feel less like a quickly added AI feature to keep up with the trends and more of a thoughtful and deliberate implementation of many AI in one place, which feels quite refreshing.
1: I get the impression Brent's right. At the end of the Hub 4 announcement, Nextcloud calls out Microsoft for firing their ethical AI team and not making it clear when AI tools might be leaking your data. Nextcloud seems to be affirming that they are always going to make that clear. They've also been bringing these new AI features together with a new feature called Smart Picker. It's kind of like a launcher that activates when you hit the slash key, but it's context aware and lets you get quick access to tools and AI features like speech-to-text via Whisper or image generation via Stable Diffusion.
0: You know, as far as implementation goes, this is a cool feature. Like, I think I'm going to use this in general just to move around Nextcloud quicker, but they have a demo. And in there, they show the user quickly summoning an AI-generated image of Captain Picard into a chat program that's going on in Nextcloud Talk. And then, of course, if you want to take it even further, they give you the ability to enable certain external integrations like ChatGPT and then bring those into Nextcloud Office, Nextcloud Mail, and more, sort of like templates taken to the next level. But I think the demo that impressed me the most was the one that essentially tied it all together. The user is in Nextcloud Talk and they're organizing a meetup. They're using that intelligent smart picker and they tell it to go grab a task from Deck, which is kind of like a Kanban, you know, to-do list organizer in Nextcloud. Then they get that in the chat. So then they fire up the smart picker again, and then they go embed the OpenStreetMap for the location event. And then after the event, they go back into the chat and they just readily share a video from PeerTube because, again, it's kind of like working in that whole ActivityPub ecosystem as well. You bring ActivityPub, all of these apps, some of which are like Collabora Online that's really powerful and male that's been based on other projects, like these things that are actually decent features on top of ActivityPub. And now with this launcher and these new AI features, it's really becoming a combination that is, I think, extremely competitive with services like Google Workplace or Office 365.
1: As Brent mentioned, the project also took some time in the announcement to talk about ethical AI. Writing, "We thought long and hard about the ethical issues with AI. As you might remember, our previous releases did all AI-related work on the server. We did our very best to find ways to classify images, recognize faces, and recommend you files without leaking any data to a third-party server."
0: And then they continue, "But AI is moving fast, and we do want to give you the option to take advantage of innovations from third-party companies like DeepL, OpenAI, and others. We can't fix all the problems in the world, but we can give you a choice and provide transparency. So, to address the obvious privacy and control challenges that come up with artificial intelligence, the AI-powered features are transparently classified with Nextcloud's ethical AI rating."
1: As for where that rating comes from, they write, "The ethical AI rating is based on the availability of code, models, and training data, so you can make informed choices. We share all about the conditions, classifications, and methodology of the ethical AI rating in our blog."
0: And of course, we'll link to that in the show notes where you can read about their rating system and kind of get an idea of what to expect. Also, along with the Hub 4 release, Nextcloud is introducing a new developer program to entice developers to come contribute more apps to the Nextcloud App Store.
1: Now, you might be wondering, they have a lot of apps already, right? And yes, they do. The Nextcloud App Store has around 300 apps already, but the project believes there's an opportunity for, quote, countless more.
0: Not just countless more, Wes. I would say there's also an opportunity for more coordination to get developers to update their apps for new Nextcloud updates. We've deployed the latest Nextcloud on our JB instance, like we do, of course, and some of the apps, like the basic apps like Talk, haven't been updated yet. I'm sure they will soon. I mean, this is day of release. But I could see as these apps grow, that could become an issue. And hopefully this focus on developers will also involve a little coordination there as well. But like I said, we're going to kick the tires. We're going to dive even deeper. We're going to really play around with the features and get Brent's full report in Linux Unplugged 503. So don't miss that. And then, you know, just zooming out, looking at the broader ecosystem, something tells me we're going to see a lot of integration with these recent open source AI projects. I think it's going to be a popular trend this year, and Nextcloud, they're just at the head of the pack right now. I think it's going to prove to be really interesting to see how projects implement this, to see what works, what doesn't, how users react, if there's any licensing issues, all that kind of stuff. We'll keep an eye on it and everything else going on in the world of Linux and open source. So don't miss an episode. 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
0: And don't forget our buddy Brent. He's in Berlin. So, of course, we're doing a meetup. You can join him this coming Friday, March 24th. We'll have details at meetup.com/JupiterBroadcasting. Just don't forget to do that time math.
1: As for us, well, we'll be back next week with our take on the latest Linux and open source news.
0: Thanks for joining us, and that's all the news for this week.

0: Okay, I forgot to tell you this story. So I was driving home from the studio last.
1: Yeah.
0: And yeah, do you remember I stopped at that lookout near the gorge in Washington? And when I had stopped there on the way, I kind of got out of the car. It's this amazing like Columbia River scene. And of course, I thought of you because an eagle came and flew immediately and I just got to watch it. Well, on my way home at that exact point, this like fighter jet went right by the highway, like right past my car. It was insane. It was totally insane.
1: Did it like hurt your hearing?
0: No, because I had my podcast turned up pretty loud, but
1: And, oh, you were in the car. Oh, okay. Yeah.
0: I was dry in the
1: Did
0: car
1: it shake the
0: driving.
1: car? No?
0: I don't
1: I
0: think
1: mean, for
0: so.
1: dramatic effect, you might as well just say yes. Oh,
0: I
1: yeah.
0: mean, yeah,
1: Shook
0: it
1: the
0: shook
1: shit
0: quite
1: out
0: a
1: of the
0: bit.
1: thing.
0: Yeah. And now you had that sonic boom happening too, you know? But it was cool. I hadn't, that one time you and I were driving to Denver, we had that cropper plane
1: Yeah.
0: doing tricks. That was fun. It was kind of that feeling, you know?
1: Yeah, it's all of a sudden out of nowhere. There they go. They're on a whole other
0: And I came from
1: level. Just
0: behind me as well, so I didn't see it till it was like right in front of me.
1: the speed is unbelievable. It's office hours with me, Chris. And Brentley's here too. He's still traveling abroad in Berlin. How you doing, big world traveler?
0: I'm doing pretty well. I'm still jet lagged. I have no idea why, how, even. I don't know what time to wake up in the morning anymore.
1: Maybe it's because you stay up to like 3 a.m. every day.
0: Well, you know, you do it for the shows.
1: Yeah, we got quite the show today too. We're going to get into it. There's a lot to cover, and I'm very, very, very much looking forward to hearing how the meetups went. But before we jump into all of that, let's say hello to our virtual lug. Hello, Mumble Room. Time appropriate greetings.
2: Hello.
1: Hello. Hello.
0: Hello.
1: Yep, we're doing this show live every other Tuesday over at Jupiter.tube, and you're always welcome to join us. 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Get in on the bot craze before it was cool. We also have a matrix room where we got a bot taking your title suggestions while you watch along. So thank you everybody who's doing that in our chat room and helping us bang suggest. And the best becomes the winner at the end of the episode. You know what I want to do a quick mention of before we get into the show, Brent? You know what I want to mention?
0: What's that?
1: Linux Fest Northwest.
0: Oh yeah.
1: I don't want to spoil anything. I don't know if anybody's going to make announcements, but two of our old friends already are that we used to do podcasts.

0: change and we're transitioning seasons. And traditionally, right around the Halloween weekend is really when winter and fall kind of seem to set in around here. So this is just kind of before that zone. So you never know quite what to expect weather-wise, but it's generally before it's really crappy. So you got to get a chance to see it with the leaves still up there with the colors. And come hang out with the crew. It is the best fest in the Northwest, LinuxFestNorthwest.org.
1: You know, I would say it's probably, from my experience last year, it's probably a great time to drive through those mountains as well if you're headed either to or from LinuxFest. Just putting that out there.
0: Yes. Oh.
1: There is a geocache up there for someone to find.
0: That's true, at least on Highway 20. It was a 20. Yeah, if you take Highway 20 at Washington Overpass, there is a geocache, which is something we got to talk more about. You know, we kind of put the pin in the old geocache thing until spring, and now spring has arrived, and we don't really have a geocache plan put together, but we definitely have listener interest.
1: I guess I could have placed one while I was here in Europe.
0: Oh, yeah, we still could. You never know. Maybe make it a Nextcloud geocache.
1: Oh,
0: Nextcloud
1: I'll see what
0: thing.
1: I can do. All right.
0: Yeah. You never know. So, you extended your stay. You're still there.
1: Yeah, I was supposed to arrive home yesterday, and here we are. Same environment. I'm still in Berlin. I decided to stay. I mean, it's the listeners' fault. They showed me such a good time. Tomorrow I have plans to go do touring of the city with a listener. Stasi, and I'm very excited. I just basically sent a list and said, hey, can we do some of this? And they've organized like to have a vehicle and to route plan and everything. I feel very fortunate. Our listeners are amazing. Yeah.
0: Yeah, they really are.
1: Thank you, everyone who's presented me with a fabulous time while I'm here. It's your fault.
0: That's great. So I know you had a chance to meet up with groups. You've had a chance to meet up one-on-one. Give me a little sense of the flavor, what it's been like.
1: Well, it's a bit different than what I'm used to with our meetups, Chris, because typically I'm with you and Wes, or at least you. And
0: right.
1: This time it's just me. And so I'm getting all the attention. It's really weird. It turns out they don't mind that you're not here. I mean, they would love for you to be here. Don't get me wrong. But
0: they're just grateful somebody from JB is finally visiting.
1: Fair enough.
0: No, they like you. Everybody loves Brent, so I'm sure they're glad to see you. Of course. I mean, if they had their choice, they probably would have picked Wes, but...
1: I know. Yeah, Wes is hard to beat, for sure. But it's just been a great time. I feel like I have friends here, even though many of these people I've never met before. You know that feeling. As soon as you see them. Like, I got more hugs before learning people's names than anything this week. It was really, really sweet.
0: Oh, it's great.
1: And I think probably the meetup that we had last Friday really was a culmination of all of that. Just tons of folks excited to... you know, have an excuse to meet other folks in Berlin who have similar interests, not to mention, you know, that JB's in town. So it was a really, really, really amazing, well, I was going to say hour, but we were here for like 4 or 5 hours. And so we teased it a little bit in last week's Linux Unplugged, but I wanted to go into details about the meetup because it was really special. And I did grab some audio from the meetup. I didn't get some from everyone who showed up. We had something like 15 to 20 people kind of revolving through. It was really amazing. I was expecting, you know, it was super last minute. So I was expecting 4, maybe 5, you know, if we were really lucky. And so I was blown away by the turnout. My favorite part, as you know, Chris, is to learn a little something about every individual at a meetup, if you can, you know, if you've got the time. And this meetup was a little different because we got to kind of all sit around a circle and have a chat. So I had the opportunity to grab some audio from a few listeners. Okay, we're here at Nextcloud offices. We're doing a little bit of a meetup, and there's a bunch of listeners here. It's really fantastic. More than I thought would show up on such short notice. So I'm just going to go around, and we're going to meet them all.
2: Yeah, I'm Alex, a gigatexel in Matrix. I'm from the States, and I work here in Berlin.
1: But you've lived here for quite a while, I think, would I gather?
2: Yeah, I've been in Germany about 5 years, and in Berlin about 2.5.
1: Sweet, and I think you like it, right?
2: Yeah, dude, I'm never going back. I mean, I was just there to visit family, and I was pining to come back after a few days. So it's just, this is home. So next step is to learn the language, and yeah.
1: Sweet, and how did you first get to know JB? Like, what brought you here to the meetup tonight?

0: That's a good question. When in you were setting this up, I was trying to think of the answer to this question. I don't know. I think I found Coda Radio randomly, and the dynamic between Chris and Mike is just insane. So I just, and then I found the rest of the network from there.
1: And how is it meeting other listeners?
0: It's cool. It's good. Like I don't think we talked about Linux at all this whole time. We were just talking about life. It's really cool. But yeah, it's been fun. We basically showing you all the Berlin stuff, right? Like just the cool vegan donuts and the stuff around town. So trying to get you to go to the club with us maybe and stuff like that. So,
1: well, we'll see what happens. Yeah. And Ben, how about you? Like you live in the neighborhood from what I understand.
2: Yeah, basically. I'm my place is like 5 minutes by bike here.
1: And you learned about this, what, like today or yesterday, the meetup? Thanks for being here. I mean, it seems like super last minute, but thank you.
2: No. Thank you for being here. I'm basically loving this to bits. You're basically one of my slightly, but only slightly, imaginary friends that I get to meet in real life right now. And it's making me so happy. You can't really imagine. I've been a JB listener since about 2007-ish or something. So there's no show in existence today that I haven't listened to from the very first episode. And I've been loving it all.
1: So, wow, first of all, but also you revealed that this is kind of your first experience into the JB community. You don't necessarily, you know, go on Matrix or anything like that. I'm curious, like, what made you come out tonight?
2: This was my once in a lifetime, maybe, opportunity to get to a meetup. Basically, it's in my hood. It's as we already discussed, it's very close to my home. And I just discovered the day before yesterday when I was catching up with my JB shows that there's going to be a meetup, so I had to be here. It's fantastic. I'm loving it.
1: Well, it's amazing, and you're making me blush over here. It's really nice. Thanks for being here. And Pavel, you're here as well. Tell us a little bit about you.
3: Yeah, hi, I'm Pavel. I've been a listener since 2012 or 13. I'm not sure. I started with the Linux Action Show. Yeah, and I've been listener, very, very happy listener since. So, yeah.
1: So we're keeping you happy. That's good. And how is it meeting some other listeners? You having fun?
3: Yeah, it's great. This is my first time interacting with the community, basically. Well, I've been on the live shows a few times, but more on the quiet side. Yeah.
1: Well, lovely. Thanks for being here. And can you introduce yourself as well?
4: Yes. Hi, my name is Sandro. I live in Berlin. I'm like 40 minutes from this place. I've discovered JB like, I think, 2 years ago, basically just searching for something Linux related I could listen to, because I don't know that many people that share this interest, and joined the Matrix room for the London meetup that happened.
1: That's the door. I think there's someone else over here. So the London meetup was here.
4: I originally joined the Matrix for the London meetup that happened last year, and got to know some people there. And now, so usually I so got into the community a bit. And now on Monday, I heard that you're in the area and thought I'd have to join, of course.
1: Cool. Well, thanks for being here. And what do you think of the Nextcloud offices?
4: It's really nice. So it's has the typical startup vibe, I'd say. Very, very nice.
1: I've been lucky enough to meet the people here, and they're fabulous, even more so than the space. So maybe one day I'll get to meet them.
5: I'll tell you what's fabulous is the people that made it to that meetup. Wow, that was really great to hear. That's just... so awesome. You know, it really is a global community.
1: Mm-hmm. Yeah, I didn't mean to make you jealous with those clips, but
5: no, it's great. It's great.
1: And that was just, you know, a small collection of the folks that showed up. I didn't get a chance to, you know, get a soundbite from everyone. We were just busy deep in some really lovely conversations. But that's, I think, a little taste of at least listeners who've been with us for a while. But we did have a listener, Jared, who, well, actually, he wasn't a listener at all. He's a professional classical singer and vocalist, and I was a little confused why he was there.
6: I'm Jared. I'm a listener as of today. yeah, I just saw the event on meetup.com.
7: No way.
6: Yeah. And yeah, I'm an avid Linux enthusiast and always looking for interesting Linux content. Didn't know about you, but then saw the event and thought it'd be fun to come.
1: Well, that's a unique. Usually, that doesn't happen, and yeah. And so I'm glad it happened. And I don't know. What do you think of us weird people?
6: I mean, I don't know. Just as weird as I am. Yeah,
1: that sounds perfect. And I mean, thanks for being here, man.
6: Yeah, my pleasure.
5: I like that he introduced himself as a new listener. Like he's like, yeah, I'm in.
1: And this was only like, I don't know, 30 minutes into him being there. He stayed the entire time till like 1 a.m. or something like that. It was really great. So I think we got another one. We got one hooked.
5: I think we had a couple of those on our West Coast tour. You know, we had a group of gals that showed up at one of the meetups that I don't think were active listeners, but they were interested in Linux. And then they came to the meetup. And then, yeah, that was pretty neat, too. I think they were from a local group. But it doesn't happen very often, does it? Where you're like, oh,
1: yeah.
5: Oh, okay. That's not usually the story I typically get.
1: Typically, we get the super fans like Ben, and somehow we've been strangely used to that. And so when we get a new listeners, just as, I don't know, it's impressive. Somehow it's
5: kind of brave. I'm not that extroverted, right? I don't normally just go to that. I mean, sometimes I look at meetup.com and I go, yeah, I could go to that. But I don't actually ever do it.
1: You know, I think Berlin, from what I gather from my short time here, is a little different in that sense. You know, there's so much happening all the time, every single day. And so if you, you know, are interested in certain topics, you can easily find an event that's related to what you're interested in. So Linux in this case was, you know, that connection point. And well, it turns out, you know, with the NixOS meeting that's happening tonight that I'm hoping to make it to, there's just like Linux related events happening, I don't know, multiple times a week. So it's just, you got to get out there.
5: Sounds like you're really enjoying it.
1: Well, I did extend my stay by double, so I think that's probably a good sign.
5: Aside from guided tours from listeners of must-see places, what else do you have in store for your remaining time in Berlin?
1: Yeah, I haven't done the tourist thing yet. You know, it turns out the Nextcloud offices have been so hospitable that I've just been here organizing meetups and organizing, you know, all sorts of things. So tomorrow I've had listener Stasi just offered to tour me around town. They have the day off, and I thought, well, if I can get a local to tour me around town, like, how great is that? So I'm really looking forward to that. But this coming Friday, I decided, why don't we do another JB meetup? I mean, we did it super last minute last time, and maybe we can pull it off again. So we're having, I'm calling it JB Berlin meetup number two. I mean, we'll see if there's a number three. I'm not promising that. But number two is same time, same place. I mean, it'll be a little tricky for those who are catching this episode as it's released, because it will release on the very same day as the meetup. But I thought it's kind of a fun thing. So we are going to team up with the Nextcloud folks this time and do a bit of a hackathon. Just to introduce some JB listeners who've been asking me, you know, how do I get more involved in some of the Nextcloud development? And I thought, well, maybe we could bring both teams together, you know, team JB listener and some Nextcloud folks to try to introduce them to the development process. And even Frank threatened to join us as well. So we'll see if that happens. I mean, he's got a pretty busy schedule, but even if he drops in for a little bit, that might be fun. But I know we already had a few developers from the Nextcloud team at least offer to be there in an online capacity to guide us through a bunch of stuff. So it should be a fun time.
5: Yeah. Yeah, we'll try to get the word out because, yeah, this comes out, you know, it's already going to be afternoon by the time this episode comes out in that area. On the day of. So maybe we could also, I'll try to make a note Wes and I could try to mention it in Linux Action News. It's plus you got to hope that folks are still signed up to the meetup page that went to the meetup, so maybe they get the notification. But I'll make a note.
7: The great thing too is the Matrix room that has been created for Berlin.
5: Right. The Berlin Buds room, of course.
7: It has been active, like crazy active. And there's so many people in there. How many now? Let me check this. We've got like 30 people in there at this point. And it just got created last week. So I feel like that's pretty nice. So
5: yeah, you can get the signal out quick that way. That's great.
7: That's it. And really, we've had three folks already show interest in the development cycle for Nextcloud and trying to help out. So I feel like that's worthwhile. And I'm hoping some listeners that weren't able to make it last week because they were on holidays, hopefully they can join us again this week. But I know it's, again, last minute and all of that. I apologize for that in advance, but we'll see what can happen.
5: And we'll keep that Berlin Buds room around. So if we ever do another event, or when we do another event in Berlin one day, or like if we go to FOSDEM or something like that, we'll coordinate in that Berlin Buds room. So if you're listening and you want to jump in there, or if it's day of and you want to try to see what's going on real time, you can go to bit.ly/BerlinBuds, and that'll forward you to the correct room in our matrix. That's bit.ly/BerlinBuds. And we'll put a link to that in the show notes, too, so that way you can get that. And, of course, then there's the meetup page as well, meetup.com/JupiterBroadcasting. Got to get that in there, Brent. Got to get them in there.
7: Mm.
5: Great idea. I'm glad you're doing another one. And it's really, we should say a big thank you to really the Nextcloud folks for hosting now what sounds like multiple meetups in their office, right, which is really nice of them.
7: There's slowly getting to be more and more JB swag in this office, it seems.
5: But it's a slow JB takeover.
7: Right? Yeah, give us a month. We'll have desks here, I'm sure. But the Nextcloud team also said, hey, you know what? Actually, it's great to have this kind of energy in the office. So they're more than happy to host us, which is really sweet of them.
5: Well, look at them. Before we get into some great news, we have a new contributor that can publish to production that we want to tell you guys about and chat with them and do a little introduction and talk about what's going on project-wise. 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
7: I think we're pretty lucky today to be joined by CG Bass Player. 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Pew! And it simply said, hey, thanks to CG Bass Player for mentoring me with all sorts of things around the website project. So I thought last week on Linux Unplugged, it would be very fun to endow Ryan, CG bass player with some write privileges to the JB.com repo, and I thought we should celebrate that here as well.
5: CG bass player, welcome into the office. It's great to have you, sir.
8: Well, thank you for having me.
5: Well, thank you for the contribution. So, what did you do to get a 50,000 sat boost sent into Linux Unplugged? What? Tell me the story behind that.
8: I don't even know.
5: I was really just, you tell me, just being your good old genuine self, somebody was so struck with that that they wanted to boost
8: it? They must have been, because I mean, when we get questions into the website Matrix chat all the time, and when that happens, you know, we're all very kind there. So if you guys ever want to try contributing to the site, come on in. But yeah, when people come in with questions, I usually try to hang out in there and answer any questions they have about it. And it just so happens that Duke Silver there, he had a question about, you know, how do I contribute to the site? And I gave him a basic rundown, you know, how you actually do it with forking it, making it branches. And yeah, it all started with that.
5: Well, first of all, you're a natural because you got the plug-in for the website chat and the contribution. So well done. Yeah. I'm impressed. And, you know, I really feel like what you're underscoring here is a demonstration of a different type of value for value beyond just the boost, where you're not only contributing to the website in a very useful way and the GitHub project, but you're also communicating with people and they have questions in the chat room. Like, that's a serious contribution. And so we wanted to both say thank you very much for that. And Brent, let's talk a little bit about why you felt like you were prepared to endow CG Bass Player with the publishing capability. That seems like, you know, that's our storefront, right? You just gave them the keys to the storefront. Our little business, our little mom and pop shop. I don't know. I'm trying to think of another analogy, but I don't got it.
7: Yeah, I mean, we don't just give these out for free, you know, you gotta earn it. And
5: I'm not even sure if I can publish to the website. I mean,
7: you know,
5: maybe.
7: I don't think you're allowed to. I mean, we've protected ourselves from the Chris factor.
5: That's probably smart.
7: But I would say, Ryanus, just like consistently, and especially since I've been traveling so much this last month, just been there for listeners who, you know, are maybe arriving for the first time to the project and have had questions. I'm constantly seeing, Ryan, you're just like mentoring folks and saying, oh, yeah, check out this, you know, contributing document that we have that explains some of the processes. Or if there are holes in that, you've been explaining some extra things for new contributors. And I from my experience with the website project this last year, that's so essential to, you know, give folks a good experience to come in for the first time and have that kind of just friendly environment. And that's unfortunately not true of all open source projects, but I feel like our community has done an amazing job around the website project in doing that. And I think, Ryan, you've been kind of holding the torch in that regard for the last at least several weeks since I've been too busy to pay any attention. So huge thanks there.
5: Making the onboarding smoother, you know, which really matters. It's a good lesson. In making a project appealing to people to contribute, especially people that don't have a bunch of time. So having somebody help them get started in the right direction helps them use their time most effectively. So, CG, I'm curious, what made you want to contribute your time and your talent to this? What was your motivation there?
8: So I've been listening since end of 2020, beginning of 2021, somewhere in that area. And the way you guys present the podcast, it really does feel like just a group of friends having a conversation, even if I can't directly talk back. And for me personally, contributing monetarily isn't really an option. So when you guys started pushing the value for value, I was like, that's a great idea. I want to get involved that way. And then you guys launched the website project, and I'm going to admit, when you guys first launched it and it was getting rolling initially, I was scared to jump on because I've heard horror stories about people trying to get into open source. And it just, it scared me for a little while. And then eventually I said, all right, I'm going to do it. I'm going to contribute to open source. I want to help out. And so I dived in, and under the mentorship of El Rey, I was able to slowly contribute more and more and more. And as I learned how to do it, I was helping people who were just coming in how to do it.
5: Man, that's great. Also, thank you for the shout out to El Rey. El Rey also has been still a fantastic contributor. Thank you, El Rey. Appreciate you too. It is one of these challenging things, like the whole breaking into an open source project and trying to, like, you know, learn the culture. And I think maybe because these projects are connected with the shows, you kind of already get an idea of what the culture is before you get in, before you jump in. And then because we kind of talk about it rather transparently here on the show, you kind of get an idea of the direction things are going. And we'd probably also be covering the fact that if it was a huge drama storm too, right? We'd be talking about that.
7: Anything for content, right, Chris? But I feel like the Matrix room has been actually a nice place for people to just kind of hang out and see what's happening. I mean, we try to be as open and transparent on the GitHub issues and PR, you know, comments and things like that as well. But the Matrix room, I don't know, it feels like one of those key places. And we try not to, like, discuss too much there that's actually useful in a pull request or an issue. So it's a tricky balance. But for someone who's, you know, maybe new to open source and just wants to kind of, you know, sit back and watch what's happening first before, you know, poking their toe in the river, I feel like maybe that's a key. I don't know. Somehow we're doing something right. And I it's not only us, it's the whole community, like, you know, El Rey and all those who are also sharing some mentorship. But I feel
5: it's definitely not all us. I think that's one of the best parts.
7: You're totally right. I just feel so lucky that we have this amazing group of contributors. And so thanks to everybody for sure.
5: Indeed.
7: Now, Ryan, I was curious, like, I noticed when I was browsing through your really beautiful GitHub profile, which is one of the nicest I've seen. You worked really hard on that. It's really nice. So kudos there. I noticed that you've also been doing pull requests to other projects, and I noticed a Microsoft Playwright PyTest pull request that you put in. Can you tell us what that's about?
8: Basically, one of the big things I'm working on right now, and it's definitely a lot of work, is I am basically rewriting our entire end-to-end testing suite to try to hit all the important things on all the important pages.
7: Wow.
8: And one thing I had noticed while writing these tests is a lot of the times we're taking a screenshot of the page, because that's one of the features within Microsoft's Playwright, is it'll actually let you take a screenshot of the page and save it. But I figured most of the time it wasn't really necessary unless there was an error. Like if the page or if the test failed, then the page should then capture a screenshot so we can actually look at the report and see what's wrong. So I went and looked through the documentation and found out that you can actually set it to take a screenshot of any page that fails a test. But there was a limitation to it, to where it wouldn't take a picture of the entire page. It would only take a picture of what was within the viewport. So basically the equivalent of what's on your screen versus like the whole page, if that makes sense. So I opened a PR to Microsoft's Playwright PyTest wrapper. And basically what that is, if I understand it correctly, is it's just a wrapper that allows us to use PyTest to do some things automatically with Playwright and set up things there. And I just added an option to allow a screenshot to be a full page.
5: Ha-ha.
8: And we're just waiting on that to get merged in, hopefully soon. And then we'll be good.
7: Well, I think that's like another testament to how great everyone has been contributing to this project, because this is not the first time we see one of our JB listeners contributing to an upstream project to get some functionality that we want in our website or some bug that we find in, I don't know, Hugo or some other libraries that we're using. And so I think that is such a wonderful thing. So hopefully that gets merged soon so that you can continue your work on the end-to-end testing, because that is looking very promising.
5: That's nice. In fact, it does remind me that I did hear from the Podverse team that they are looking for folks that have Android development experience, that have experience setting up Kotlin development environments. Just because that's an area where they want to focus on improving Podverse, the player, is on the Android side. And I think Mitch is an iOS developer himself and an iOS user, so that's pretty handled, but they could really use some Android expertise if anybody out there wants to just do a little bit of time helping them get kind of set up in the right direction. I don't think you're necessarily looking at like an ongoing thing, but they could just kind of, you know, use some sanity checking and make sure that, you know, if there's a better way to do it, they're doing it, that kind of thing. And it's a great player. Podverse GPL, I think it's one of the better podcasting 2.0 clients, and it has a real bright future if we can get, you know, all the features and bugs and all that whatnot taken care of. This is, speaking of contributing to projects, really, Ryan, I think before we move on, I kind of had kind of just a generic question for you, and that is, if you, I've asked this before, but if you had like a magic wand and could get something done on the website tomorrow, I'm curious what you would, conjure up with that magic wand. What would you change?
8: Right this second, getting the emoji tags to work as and tags that have apostrophes. Those are the two things that have really slowed down my testing the past couple days.
5: That's such a great answer. That seems so doable. You know, like, it's not like me. I'd be like, I want to add a geocache section. I want a brand new boost page. Like, these are the things I want. But
1: scope creep.
5: Yeah, it's a lot, but that is actually reasonable and useful. So check those boxes.
1: Well, one thing I noticed is, and this is, I think, probably fairly common, is, you know, you're trying to accomplish one thing or one feature, and then all of a sudden you run into all these other things that you never expected. And all of a sudden, it's this rabbit hole of things you got to solve. That's just maybe how it goes. I don't know.
5: Seems like it. Always does. Technology, mechanical, whatever. It always feels like it's always a rabbit hole of issues.
1: You're thinking of your car. Is that what's happening here?
5: I'm thinking of your car.
1: Oh, yeah, my car's a rabbit hole, that's for sure. More of a pit of despair, I think, is the way to describe it.
5: Well, Mr. CG, thanks for coming on, and thanks for your help. Thanks for participating in our community and contributing value, as you do. We really appreciate it. And it's moments like right now, when Brent's traveling, we have something, everybody just got things going on. I'm, you know, constantly, consistently distracted by other projects. And it's really great. We're really grateful that things can continue to proceed, that you can, you know, kind of us, we can kind of take a break from being online 24/7 every now and then, and things will continue to progress. People's questions get answered. Work gets done. Tests get built. Like, all that stuff is just so, well, it's the difference between us being able to do this and not be able to do this. This new website and all these things, it's the difference between us actually being able to pull it off and not. So thank you so much.
8: Thank you so much for having me. And thank you guys for open sourcing the project and giving us another way to give back to you guys for giving us such great content.
5: Oh, you know, and to that end, I believe a podcaster or two are looking at the project. They're looking at Hugo. They're looking at what they could adapt for their own podcast now. So people have noticed. I don't know if we're going to see anybody fork. I don't know what's going to happen, but I heard via the grapevine that a couple of different podcasters are looking at it. So,
1: well, that's exciting.
5: Mm-hmm. Nice work, everyone. I think that's a sign of acknowledgement that we've built something useful, right? Don't you think? Like, if people are like seriously thinking about, oh, maybe I should fork this and use it for my podcast network, like, that's something.
1: Yeah, sign of success.
5: Speaking of value for value, I just want to mention, by the time you're hearing this, it's going to be over, but they may have a playback. We'll put a link in the show notes, because on March 30th, which is the day after this comes out, the day before, you know what I mean? I'm doing a webinar with Nick from Fountain FM, one of the co-founders, that's presented by RSS.com. And it's really going to be a chat around value for value, integrating sats, and how podcasters can get started with that. And RSS.com looks like, I think they have a platform that supports value for value now too. So they're like, you know, getting really competitive with the podcasting 2.0 features, which sounds nice. So we'll have a link in the notes, because they may have a playback or not. But I suppose if you've listened to every episode of this show, you may have a pretty good grasp of what I'm going to say at this point. But if you want, like, not just my take, but others' take, and a kind of a condensed, encapsulated version, that webinar from RSS.com is probably going to be the place for it. You know what I'm saying? Brentley, what do you think? Should we do a little bit of a boosties? You want to do some boosts?
1: Yes, please. I've been itching for it all episode.
5: I really enjoy these boosts, so let's get into it.
9: And now it is time for Le Boost.
5: Always the pickup I'm looking for. And we got a 25,000 sat boost from Anonymous. And they asked if there are safety concerns with not having to register for Linux Fest Northwest. And I gave this some thought, and I'm trying to think what the safety concerns would be. If you're working under the assumption that somebody's there to do harm, I don't know if a registration where you could just give any name you want really changes anything, right? Because you could just, before, you could just walk up and say, you know, my name is Brent Smith. And then you just get a little name badge that says Brent Smith on it, right? Versus just not going through that process. So I'm not sure. What do you think? Do you think it, does it have any safety concerns, not having people register at the front desk?
7: I haven't come up with anything. I feel like really it's just a nice thing to have for the organizers to make the best of it and make sure there's enough of, you know, swag or all the things they need to organize. But I'm not sure if safety concerns is one of them. I mean, if, say there's a fire, which hopefully there isn't, but say there's a fire, I don't think the numbers will be the thing that determines anything there either. So,
5: and there's other ways to count, right? You can have people at the door that are just clicking a counter as people come through.
7: Right. That's a good way to do it.
5: And honestly, in modern events, another way you can kind of tell, though it's not super accurate, you can overcount, but is unique MAC addresses and things like that can also, there's ways, right? And the truth is, it's a college campus, and I've been going for 20 years. I think I've gone through registration once, maybe once, ever.
7: People also sort of know who you are.
5: Yeah, I'm a big shot now. Yeah, I'm a big time podcaster now, right? But no, it's just that it's an open campus, right? And so it's easy. You can come in one of the side doors and just bypass. If you don't go through the main entrance, you don't go through the registration area. And they don't stop you. They're not going to like, hey, man, where's your name badge? You know, they just like, nobody does that.
7: Yeah, when I went last time, well, I guess I missed the last time. It's complicated. When I went one time, I did register and I got some like swag and stuff. But there were tons of people who didn't need to register. And like Chris said, there are no gates or anything. It's just there's a ton of different doors, like main doors to get in from the front, from the back. And yeah, if you're feeling like you want to be a bit more anonymous, then you can totally do that. And I think that's very well accepted at this Linux Fest. So no problem there.
5: Hybrid Sarcasm comes in with 32,703 sats. Woo! Let's hear it.
10: Coming in hot with the boost.
5: That is a hot boost. And it looks like it's a zip code boost for Florida. Apoka? How do you say that? A-P-O-P-K-A.
7: I just started playing polka music in my head immediately.
5: It's a polka. It's a polka. I love these zip code boosts. These are fantastic. Thanks, Sarcasm. He says, boosting you from a zip code in Central Florida. Here's an unusual question for Chris. How might you describe your relationship with food? Oh, yeah. I remember I saw this. These are funny, right? Because office hours is every 2 weeks, but I watch the boosts as they come in, and then like they just marinate in my head. Over time, it's interesting. So he writes, how would you describe your relationship with food? I, for one, turn to food for comfort. I have small kids and a job that stresses me out. So my battle of the bulge is a long-standing one. Does the stress of running JB lead to weight gain from comfort food? If so, are you able to find comfort relief from anything else? Loving office hours. Thank you very much. Brent, I kind of want to have you describe your observations with my relationship with food. What kind of eater would you describe me? And be honest, don't hold anything back. It's totally fine.
7: Yeah, I think each of our relationships, this is my preamble. You ready? I think each of our relationships with food is complex. And yours is unique.
5: Well, yours
7: to you.
5: Is, oh man.
7: Well, hey, okay. You'll describe yeah, mine right. In a moment here. All right. And, but I've noticed you like when stress is high, you'll just totally skip meals. You will just sort of like float through and get a bunch of stuff done and take in whatever fluid you need to try to keep on that high. You'll eventually kind of come to a point where you're like, okay, we gotta sort this out. But I've noticed that you, well, this is from my perspective. So I've noticed you can go without food for a long time, but I eat like a rabbit, like every hour and a half or something like that. So maybe it's not a fair comparison. But you do really love food. Like it's not because you don't skip meals because food doesn't do anything for you. When you're relaxed, food is a thing you care about. I mean, just look at your grilling skills, right?
5: Yeah. Yeah, it's a real joy. It's something that both the wife and I think both enjoy very much. And I don't get a lot of time to do it, but when I do get the time, I do deeply enjoy it. I think you're halfway there, Sarcasm. I believe it's the stress. I believe it is the stress. I don't know if it's, I mean, if you're eating a lot of carbs and you're eating a lot of crap and a lot of fats and salts, then yeah, it's the food. But if you're like me, the biggest indulgence that I have is sugar-free energy drinks. I drink way too many of those. And I think that does still mess with my insulin levels and can cause weight retention. But I had an interesting experience in life where I had just all of a sudden had a lot less stress. And I lost so much weight during that time. I mean, 45 pounds, maybe. I mean, it was really remarkable. I was a different, you could see it in some of my YouTube videos, in my early YouTube vlog attempts, you know, a lot less weight. And then when life got stressful again, a series of events that were really super crazy stressful, and then the whole like negotiating to get the business back and running a business again, I just haven't been able to lose the weight since then. It came back and it sticks, you know. And I would, so like for today, this morning, I had Athletic Greens for breakfast, which is kind of like a powdery quasi-protein shake, but instead of protein, it's mostly veggies and stuff. And then right before the show, about an hour and a half before the show, I had 2 scrambled eggs with some ham and onions in it. And that's it. You know, now it's about 1 o'clock in the afternoon, and that's what I've had today. It's not, I don't really get an opportunity to stress eat. And then the other way is I don't really have the money for it too, so that helps. But I do take comfort in food, I suppose. I think it's the stress. And so I've been trying to find ways. I'm always thinking about what is it I need to change. And sometimes I can't take action immediately on those things. And sometimes it's things that you can take action on, and it's just trying to come to a balance on that. And then the other thing I think that would do me a lot of good is cutting out sugar, because sometimes in the evenings, like after about 6-7 o'clock, my energy starts to fade. I don't let myself eat after 7:30 generally, but my energy starts to fade. You know, everybody's still awake. The kids are still awake. Everybody still wants to go, go, go. And I'm like ready to pass out. And I can tell that I start convincing myself it's okay to have sugar. I'm really good at that, coming up with these loopholes of why it's okay for Chris to eat this ice cream tonight or have this chocolate tonight, you know, and come up with all these great maths and I'll make up for it tomorrow. And of course, then tomorrow comes and it never happens. So it's just, I'd love to know your thoughts more, Hybrid. I'd love to know what you're doing. And I think this is something that we should talk more about as a community, because even those of us who don't necessarily have a lot of weight, we could probably eat and live a little healthier because we probably spend a lot of time in front of the computer. And as I age, it's something I think about that I want to address now in my early 40s rather than battle it in my 50s or 60s. So it's on my mind, and I'd love to hear your thoughts, Sarcasm, and I'd really like to hear everybody else's thoughts too, because it's something I've been giving more and more thought to recently as time goes on, I suppose. We got 5,000 sats from Drew of Doom, our editor.
9: Boost!
5: Which he also gets a cut of. So he's boosting himself when he does that, which I think is fantastic. He also boosted you and me because we all get splits.
1: Thanks, Drew.
5: Yeah, when you boost these shows, any show that Drew edits, he gets a split of that boost. So you're contributing directly to Drew's sat stacking. Drew has a suggestion for our PeerTube seeding Python script that we've been talking about. And he suggests the name should be Mass Pollinator, you know, playing on the PeerTube seeding.
1: I actually really like that. I thought at first it was some kind of like throwback to the Cottonwood disaster.
5: Oh, no. Or the fact that it's spring is in the air and there is just plant stuff everywhere. I like that. I think Mass Pollinator is a contender, although there's another one that comes in here in a minute that we'll have to weigh it against. Megastrike comes in with 3,000 sats, says the car talk has been great. While stressful, it's very satisfying to fix something mechanical. If you're looking for a good YouTube channel, Raymond Ray's Repairs is awesome. All right. They're not how-tos, but him just filming his job. I've learned a lot about troubleshooting from his videos. I also think the production would be right up your alley. Keep up the good show. Thank you, Megastrike. That's a solid recommendation. Raymond Ray's Repairs. I will give that a go. I've also been enjoying a kind of cheap YouTube knockoff of Top Gear called Car Trek. And Car Trek, inspired by Star Trek, is three buddies who generally have really crappy cars and go on an adventure with those cars. Yeah, it's got echoes of Top Gear, but it works. It works. And I've been enjoying Car Trek for those that would like to partake. And I'll check out Raymond Ray's Repairs. Sounds like a good one. Also appreciate anybody else's suggestions for great car repair channels, specifically ones that get you fired up to go work on your car.
1: Mm-hmm.
5: I love those. They get me all right, I'm going to go do this. This is a doable task. Mere Mortals comes in with a row of ducks, and they are boosting in to give me a hard time about me calling 9 a.m. early. They say, at least it's not 2 a.m. like it is for me. Are you going to tune in? Oh, that's great. Will it be recorded? Oh, because you want to tune. Oh, I see, Mere Mortals. I see what you just did there. I see. Got me all excited. And then you hit me with the, can I watch it later? Yeah, I think so, but I don't know. I'll find out. I'll update everybody, and I'll link it later on if I can. So keep an eye out for show notes or for a tweet or something. I don't know. And I know you know, Mere Mortals, I gotta tune back in. Now that I switched back over to Podverse, I'm not subscribed to the pod anymore. I'm going to fix that. Go check out the Mere Mortals podcast. Little pluggy there. Gene Bean comes in with a row of ducks. He says, rename the PeerTube Headless Cedar to alder or willow. Their seeds will float on streams to help spread the new area. You can check out this water dispersal section for details. And Gene Bean, you nerd, links us to woodlandtrust.org.uk and talks about the five ways trees spread their seeds.
1: The mass pollinator.
5: Yeah. Yeah. I mean, mass pollinator, I think it kind of actually fits in with that. E-Rock comes in with a row of ducks. He could tell he's frustrated with me. Expansion and compression is physics, Chris. When something is warm, it expands. When it's cool, it contracts. So the lower level of oil in your engine makes perfect sense when it's cold. I'm surprised there isn't a cold and warm level on the dip. Yeah, so, you know, I thought about it after that episode. It was kind of obvious. But what I was expecting is when the engine is hot, the oil being all up in the engine. Right. I would expect it would take like a couple of hours for that oil to come all dripping down into the pan. But maybe, with this, thin oil that they put in these cars, maybe that's just not the case anymore. Maybe just. But, I remember back in the day, like you turn off the engine, you check it and it would read one level. And then you let it sit for 2 hours and it would read like I had more. My wife's car's like that. But yeah, that makes sense. Heat expansion, etc. Marcel comes in with Enterprise Sat 1701. Did you say you use the Nextcloud Recipes app? Do you mean the Nextcloud Cookbook app? I'm a contributor to that app. I thought you would have been using one of those truly flashy options you guys talked about on Self-Hosted from a year or so ago. Marcel, I tried those, and they were too much. The Cookbook app is exactly just enough app. It was perfect. And then you combine it with, there's a couple of really nice apps on Android, and there's a nice app on iOS, just the Nextcloud Cookbook app. But on Android, I'm really liking Nook, N-O-O-K, which is a cookbook client once you have the Nextcloud app installed. And Marcel, I also believe I saw that you contributed to the new Smart Selector or Smart Picker that's in the Nextcloud Hub 4 release. So you are on fire, sir. Well done.
1: You know, Marcel was also here at the meetup in Berlin. So I got to meet Marcel. We talked all about that in the latest Linux Unplugged as well. But Marcel came the furthest of any listener who showed up to the meetup. I mean, we'll see what happens this Friday. But something like 5 hours away. So that is impressive.
5: Oh, man. I'm jealous. I feel like the boosters are kind of like celebrities. I'm like, you got to meet Marcel.
1: I know, eh?
5: That's great. Golden Dragon comes in with a traditional row of ducks and says, great show, guys. And then additional 502 sats to say that perhaps Seed Peer S33DPEER, Seed Peer, would be a cool name. Seed Peer is clever. I don't know about the threes. You're getting kind of fancy there. But Seed Peer is really clever because it tells you what it does in the name. Mass Pollinator's funny, and Seed Peer is obvious, right? And I kind of feel like if we named it Seed Peer, we didn't create it, but if the community member that contributed it named their peer-to-peer reseeder, their headless peer-to-peer reseeder SeedPeer, I think other people would see that, get it, and use it. We'd probably have other PeerTube users that would want this. We can't be the only people that want to set up headless Restream endpoints. You know, when you can go spin up a Linode Nanode for $5 a month all around the world and have this running when we're live, why would people not want to take advantage of that? So I really like Mass Pollinator, but I also really like SeedPeer because it feels self-explanatory, you know? What are your thoughts, Brent?
7: Maybe Mass Pollinator could be like the subtext. SeedPeer, the Mass Pollinator.
5: Right. The function that it's performing is a mass poll. It's mass pollinating.
7: Right.
5: Right. Oh, I like that.
7: Bit of a hybrid. Why choose?
5: Why not both?
7: Do you remember back in time? Do you remember when we were trying to find a name for Castablasta? And
5: yes,
7: we're soliciting a bunch of user submissions as well.
5: Yeah. Yeah. Castablasta is fun. So that's the name for our internal publishing pipeline that we'll soon be doing even more. That's fun because it's a reference to like the very first podcast that we played around with before we launched Jupiter Broadcasting, which is properly wiped off the internet. And if it's not, I'm screwed. Seriously, dude. Seriously. It was a different time. Hal Was Right comes in with 2,100 sats. This is why I stream sats, because I don't always remember to boost, but I want to support you guys. I hope the streaming of sats is a moral boost for you all. Hal, it absolutely is. So yeah. I go to a different dashboard to see the streamers, and it's always a treat because it gives me a sense of, like, I don't know how to describe it. Like, you're really there because I can see, I have a dashboard to pull up, and as those sats are coming in, I can see what episode you're listening to. I can see a username if you want to, you know, if you want to put that in the boost or in the thing. And it's really, I don't know, it's like this signal I've never had before. As a creator, you obsess on something for a week before you record it, then you record it, and then it gets edited, and it's all this work. It's a whole team's work focused on getting this thing out, and then you just throw it over the wall. And there's not this visceral connection to when you listen to it. And maybe for some, it's in the back of their mind, like, well, maybe they downloaded it, but they're not actually listening. And when you see the SAT streams come in, you're like, there's not only is there people out there listening right now, but they get value from it. They appreciate it. They support us. And I can see that they're listening right now as those SATs come in. I don't know. The boosts and the SAT streaming have made me feel more connected, more just in tune with the community than I've felt in 16 years of doing this. It's like this direct wire. And so we definitely appreciate the SAT stream. Thank you very much, Hal. If you'd like to boost in or support the show, there's a couple ways you can do it. I'd say if you're listening to this show, try a new podcast app. Why not ride the wave? 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Castomatic gets a lot of love on iOS. And then there's Fountain. Definitely a favorite in the audience because you get to stream. You get sats while you listen to podcasts. They have a cool system where people will buy. There'll be a couple of sponsored clips from time to time. It's very clearly labeled in the feed. And those sponsors buy that placement with sats. And then Fountain uses those sats. 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And so you get to earn sats, and then you can use those to boost in or just stack. 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And, of course, that's also at newpodcastapps.com. If you don't want to switch your damn podcast app, you like it. I understand. You want to keep it. I get it. I've been there. Maybe you tried one of the new apps. It didn't work out. Totes. Understand. Get Albie. GetAlbie.com. You can top it off inside, or you could just send sats from a different app into Albie because it's an open network, so you can move between apps, no problem. Once you have Albie, you go to the podcast index, look up the old office hours. We'll put a link in the notes because sometimes it's hard to find. I know it. It's a really generic name. And you can boost right there from their webpage. Super easy. Super smooth. Right, Brentley?
7: Oh, yeah.
5: I guess one more mention for that meetup, meetup.com/Jupiter Broadcasting. Now, when we do LUP on Sunday, you're going to be in Berlin? You're going to be...
7: I have, you know me, I schedule my flights around Linux Unplugged. So I will still be here at the Nextcloud office in Berlin.
5: Now, don't forget, I haven't made it official yet, but around the end of April, like the last weekend of April, I want to do a meetup in Olympia here in Washington. So when you get over at Alex's house and you get all wrapped up in projects like I know is going to happen, don't forget, at the end of April, we want to do a little meetup here.
7: All right.
5: got a couple things for you and I to work on.
1: Ooh. Just
5: keep that in your travel budget. And also, if you're listening to this, this is the first time I've probably mentioned it on air, but I think we're going to do a meetup in Olympia, Washington around the end of April. The weekend that would have typically been Linux Fest, just for folks in the area that want to get together. And Wes knows a great place. So sounds like it's going to be a must-attend event if you're a local. When we do post it, we'll have it meetup.com/JupiterBroadcasting. We got a lot more to share, though. But for now, it's time to get out of here. We got stuff to do. It's been like an entire amount of time that Brent goes with eating. Oh, yeah, I never mentioned your eating habits. But yeah, he eats frequently. He has a few allergies he'd like to tell you about. And occasionally he'll try meat, but we don't talk about that. All right. That's it, everybody. I got more to do, so I got to wrap it up. Thanks for joining me. Office hours are over. See you next time. What activity or thing are you guys doing when you listen to an audiobook?
9: Well, driving for one, but I don't know, maybe walking the dog.
5: Mm. Okay, I pictured you like a cooking guy. Listen to an audiobook while
9: that's
5: cooking.
9: That's a good one, too.
5: Yeah? That's what the wife does. Brian, what about you? What are you doing when you listen to an audiobook?
1: Yeah, I mean, I've done a lot of plane sitting, which is a very useful audiobook. But although the problem is I have fallen asleep and then forgotten where I was. And I, you know, rewinding is not that convenient when you're asleep.
5: Oh, I definitely know that one. That's my primary. Oh, God, I'm such an old man. Oh, that's my primary use case is going to bed.

0: 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My name is Chris.
1: My name is Wes.
2: And my name is Brent.
0: Well, hello, gentlemen. Coming up on the show today, have you ever wanted to host your own audiobook library? Actually, why? I don't know, it wasn't obvious to me at first, but now I'm all in. We spent some time with Audiobookshelf. We'll give you our thoughts, how we get those audiobooks, and our review on using it. Then we'll round it out with some great boosts, some picks, and a lot more. It is just us this week. No mumble room, no live stream. We're recording a little early because Brent's going to win it big in Vegas. We wanted to get this out of the way before he goes and becomes a big millionaire from his winnings.
2: If I don't come back, he'll know what happened.
0: Yeah.
2: Well, either way.
0: I'm going to assume you got kidnapped by a hooker, but I mean, I don't really know.
2: Well, isn't that what happens?
0: Anyone stays in Vegas, right?
2: That's what all the YouTube clips I've been watching suggest.
0: Are you preparing for the trip? You got to prepare.
2: You know, I have never been, so putting that out there. I also... you guys might imagine them don't lean on the crazy party side most days.
0: That's what he says.
2: But now, I'm hearing out of the woodwork. Like, all these people are like, oh, yeah. I was in Vegas when I was younger. You should go here. I'm like, I never took you as a Vegas person. I'm like, Chris, you, for instance, you've been several times, you said.
0: Yeah, I've been many times, actually.
2: Exactly.
0: Yeah.
2: That's what I'm saying.
0: But mostly, I mean, I'd say most of the visits were actually for tech events.
2: Oh, sure.
0: Some of them were for pleasure. But you have been, Wes?
1: I have not, no.
0: I would love to go with you guys. Maybe there'll be some event in the future. Now that events are back, maybe we'll find one. Everybody go say good morning to our sponsor, Tailscale. 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
2: WAGA!
0: That's right. 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So why would somebody even want an audiobook server? I don't know if it's – I mean, to some people it's obvious. I don't know if it was necessarily obvious to me, though, because I've been an Audible customer since Audible first existed, and they've – just always had my library. That's predominantly where I've always gotten my audiobooks from. I have an active Audible subscription. And, I may have like 400 books on there, something like that. So it's a pretty good amount. But over time, I've looked back at my Audible back catalog. And some of them are kind of spicy books now that are a little controversial that weren't at the time. They were just about a political event or a historical event. But now they're very controversial. And I thought, yeah, there could be a time where these books are not even available anymore. And I would kind of miss out on that because they capture a moment in history in a period of time. And then I've also had this overall sort of overriding function to just

0: just listening to podcasts. Mm-hmm. But no, I haven't actually thought to host my own. But if it's easy, I mean, you know, I'm doing it for other types of media. Why not?
1: What about you, Brantley?
2: Well, like years and years and years ago, I was doing the whole Project Gutenberg thing. If you've ever tried that. So going to Project Gutenberg's website and digging through the giant, massive lists of, yeah, all the audiobooks that they have available. And I had never considered self-hosting it because that wasn't really a trend back then. And I got quite tired of that and tried Audible for like a couple months, but just didn't feel right about, I don't know, any of it, to be honest.
1: Mm.
2: Knowing that there were stories out there even back then of books vanishing on people. And so I just kind of gave up on audiobooks, which actually brought me, since we've been exploring audiobooks again this week, just actually a lot of sadness. Like I missed out on years of just really great experiences.
1: Yeah, I think if you like podcasts, you'll enjoy audiobooks. I think it's not much of a leap there. There's just a few things you should consider. First of all, these are way smaller than video files. So if you're doing like your own like Jellyfin or Plex media collection, whatever it might be, this is small potatoes compared to any kind of media collection like that. But you do want to organize. You want to have a directory structure. They have great documentation on this. I just do everything in a flat directory, but you could do subdirectories and whatnot. And then there's also like the how the hell are you going to get these audiobooks? Like, how the hell do you get these audiobooks, guys? Because it's not as easy as it is for some of these other services.
0: Honestly, that's been one of my detracting things for, you know, whether I'm listening to audiobooks or podcasts. Podcasts are, you know, it's so easy. There's so many ones out there. They're basically all free, and there's no walls up to go just hit play on them.
1: I think value for value audiobooks are coming. And I think it's going to be a firestorm like it has been with music.
2: What a great idea.
1: Yeah, that's going to happen. And they're going to be in your podcast player. They're going to be on RSS feeds. It's going to happen. But until then, I think something like Audio Bookshelf is the way to go. And if you combine it with things like, well, there's Libation and Open Audible, which will essentially help you manage your Audible library collection. Download them, remove the DRM, pull down the accompanying PDFs, add all of the metadata information to them, and put them in a DRM-free format for you. And so I use these tools myself to just back up my Audible subscription from time to time. I maintain an active Audible subscription, and I continually buy things with my Audible credits, but then I back them up to my own home server, and I actually listen to them through Audio Bookshelf. So that's in my opinion, and we'll put some other resources in there, including a Reddit thread that goes through some different resources. There's also the falls off the back of the truck method with something called Readar, R-E-A-D-A-R-R, which is an automatic book manager which will scan your collection and then fill in the gaps. But your mileage will vary in how you actually accomplish that. But we'll put resources and links to how you actually get these audiobooks in the show notes. And then I'd like you to boost in if you're listening with how you get your audiobooks, because I know I'm just scratching the surface.
2: Now, I'm curious, Chris, you mentioned like offline was important for you, but doesn't Audible have some of those features? And so What is it about doing this that you can't do in Audible, for instance?
1: I wanted to have them, you know, like a book library that's on the shelves in your home where you have those books. Because as years go by and I look back on my collection, they represent my state of mind. They represent history. And I want them always to be available. And I no longer trust any of these services to keep any licensed content available indefinitely. And so I just trust myself to manage that better. And I also am a data nerd for this kind of stuff. And I want to collect the analytics of like how many books I'm listening to, how many books in a year did I listen to, how many minutes per night, et cetera, et cetera. And Audio Bookshelf will collect those metrics for me. Audible will as well, but if I switch phones, if I don't use Audible, like it doesn't, I want it all in one spot. So I've developed a workflow where I buy it on Audible and I sweep it to my audiobook shelf server over time. And then that's how I do it. And as I'm getting done with a book, I just, you know, before I'm done with my current book, I get another book queued up. And how you get them, though, I think your mileage is going to vary. I'd love to know how other people are doing it, because I don't necessarily think Audible is the best way. I don't necessarily want to be giving that money to Amazon if there was a different route to go. And I would rather just buy them DRM free.
0: Yeah, from the get-go, right?
1: Yes.
0: Yeah. Support the folks, the author of the book, the mm-hmm. people doing the voice work.
1: Mm-hmm. Mm-hmm. Mm-hmm. So, Audio Bookshelf is a slick web app with mobile apps for Android and iOS, although you have to get in test flight on iOS, that helps you manage, organize, and play.

0: 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And I've heard from the audience that several people that have a server-side self-hosted podcasting listen setup is through Audio Bookshelf. And it supports two kinds of libraries. 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And it'll help manage the metadata, and it can subscribe to RSS feeds and download them for you. It supports multiple users and guest accounts. So my family, my wife, my son, and myself all have our own accounts. And it has a really nice visual interface that you can turn on with wood if you want, or you can have really clean. It's visually, it sorts it really well. It supports things like collections and series. So if you maybe have the Expanse series, it'll put all of the Expanse series together in a series, and you can start at the beginning. And or if you want to make it, like I made a custom collection of the best books on Bitcoin. So if you go on my server and you look at my profile and you go to my collections, you'll see my recommended Bitcoin books collection. That kind of stuff. Really neat ways for me to organize and share with friends that I think just particularly nails it. I did talk about Audio Bookshelf and self-hosted, and I go more into the networking and actual setup there. But functionality-wise, I know you both have been using it for a bit, and Brent, maybe you actually have the most mileage on us, actually, because you've been using it since Berlin, haven't you?
1: You know, those folks in Berlin, I got to tell you, you guys got to make it there. They're great. Listener Tom Ash, who I've mentioned before on the show, was kind enough to gift me access to some of his audiobook library because, you know, as these audiobooks do, they come up in conversation over and over again. You know, when you're sharing ideas and just exploring, you know, things you've learned recently. And so he's like, you know, it's just easier if I just give you access to this. Now, he gave me access with just good old WireGuard. And I was surprised that it just worked super easily, super well. And I was skeptical at first because I, you know, we have the best listeners and we've been gifted these kind of things before. And I wasn't too sure if I would really get into it, knowing that I sort of fell off the audiobook bandwagon years and years ago. But I learned that it's all about the recommendations. So he made a few key recommendations on book series of various types, like one that's more kind of work focused, another one that's more just kind of sci-fi and art kind of thing. And man, am I ever hooked. Like my journeys in the German train system were changed from that moment on. And flights are way better now. So I, since then, which was what, early December or so? I've just kind of been hooked. And unfortunately, my podcast listening has gone way down because of it.
2: Traitor.
1: I would say as a first-time user of Audio Bookshelf, it just kind of all makes sense to me. Everything's listed. The player's really good. It has a sleep function, Chris, that I would imagine you're using religiously every single night.
0: Every night.
2: Brent, are you mostly using the Android app then? Or have you been using it on the laptop? How are you using it?
1: Yeah, great question. Because I was on the go during that trip. It was just kind of made sense to use the Android version. And so that has just sort of been my workflow. And I haven't really needed any other reason to use it on the desktop because typically I'm, you know, building fires while I'm listening to audiobooks or taking a walk or something. Or I'm in an airport or something like that, right? So being on the desktop actually didn't lend itself to my particular pattern. So being on mobile actually was great. And I have zero complaints about the app. Well, I found one bug, but we'll just ignore that for now.
2: I was going to say, in some ways, the app feels a little more polished than the web app.
0: And they have an Android Auto app for the... On iOS, it's a little bit harder because it is test flight and there's limited amount of users. So you kind of have to get in just after a new release. So for my son, Dylan, because he came in a little bit later, I just set him up with a web app using Safari on his iPhone, and it works great in the web app. Made a little icon on his, you know, launcher for it. He connects up, and I set a little shortcut so the launcher actually starts tail scale first and then launches the web app.
2: That's great.
1: What? That's
2: I was gonna
1: slick.
2: Say, I did just notice, though, that using the web app, it offered to install itself as like a Chrome app, and that popped up into a really nice little dedicated window, you know, plays nicely with the Linux window manager. I'm impressed.
0: Yeah, so I've used the app mostly myself on Android, and I found that to work pretty well. You can download and cache it, which I really appreciate, so that way even when I'm in the car, I'm not necessarily burning data. But it still syncs up all of the, like, you know, listen information and sync playback position stuff. And that's all been really fantastic. On the installation side, I installed it as a Docker Compose container. It's a very straightforward container, nothing really too weird about it. Like no weird stuff, you know, like multiple container setup. It's just one straightforward app that runs and it's just running really solid. I have it running on my Odroid and it's plenty of resources there. All in all, I feel like I've found my forever home for audiobooks. Like I know it's weird that I didn't even care about this a month ago, and now I'm a month into it. I'm like, oh, this is what I'm going for the rest of my life. Literally the rest of my life. This is how I'm doing audiobooks.
2: I wonder if part of it is like, to me, it felt like it was just, it kind of had some properties that reminded me of Jellyfin in that it was just so easy to get up and going and like have a very usable system with minimal configuration that, okay, maybe I wouldn't have thought that I wanted it, but because it's so easy to have and then any benefits you get are just, you know, clearly worth it.
0: What I found, too, is it organizes and displays things in a way that Audible sure doesn't do for me and that just having these files in a directory doesn't do for me. Because, like you said, like Jellyfin, it has like a discover and here's what's recently been added, and you get that same discover mechanism that Plex and Jellyfin try to give you, and it's been resurfacing books in my own collection that I'd just sort of forgotten about. Even though I've been looking at the directory, I've been looking at the Audible pages, I look at the Audible app, I had been scrolling through the Audible library app for ages, but that stuff didn't stand out. And then you put it in a library like this and you kind of change up the discover new book stuff, and all of a sudden I'm re-listening to stuff that I bought 3, 4, 5, 6, 7 plus years ago.
2: It's kind of a nice way to just explore what you have too. I ran it right out of the Nix store because then you can just run it as a single binary and it runs and up and goes and it's got command line flags for anything you need to configure. And I pointed it at my downloads folder because I knew I had some stuff that was cached there from loading ebooks or whatnot. So I tried out the ebook functionality, which is not super sophisticated. It's not my favorite ebook reading app on the phone.
0: I agree.
2: But the desktop experience is pretty nice. Mm-hmm. And for just added functionality and as an organization system, I kind of like it. But I was impressed because it was just like, it was a nice way to explore the metadata of all the random MP3s and other audio files that I just had laying around on my computer. And like it makes quick work of looking at them and going through them. It has excellent like built-in ID3 tag and chapter support.
0: Man, if you could boost in their podcast app, it might be one of my go-to podcast players. What I think was sort of struck me about the way you can just have it just sort of look at everything and add and scan and stuff like that is I also discovered where I was missing books in my series, which I thought, oh, okay. And then the workflow for me is fine. It's I go get that book and then I just SFTP or whatever, you just get to the file system, you drop the file in the right folder, and then Audio Bookshelf rescans the directory, or you can tell it to manually rescan, and boom, there it is. It's much like the Plex Jellyfin workflow, is you just add the media file to the underlying file system, and then the library rescans every so often and picks it up, fetches the metadata, and shows it in your library.
1: Now, Chris, I know that some of the media players like Plex and Jellyfin are pretty particular about file naming. Did you run into any of those kind of issues with these audiobooks?
0: I had zero problems. And, you know, I probably got in total 300-400 books in there now because it's not just my books. It's also Hadia's books and Dylan's books. So there's quite a bit of books in there now. And I've never had a single problem. But when I read through their documentation, they do spend a lot of time touching on organizing. So I think it's a problem for some people based on the emphasis they've given it in the documentation. So we'll link to that so people can sort it out. I don't know. I want to give Audio Bookshelf 2 thumbs up. We've talked about it in Self-Hosted too, but I wanted to give it some attention here because it's, I think, a very, very much beloved podcast client and a piece of software that you can run on Linux that the whole family likes. It's not very often where you get a win like that, where 10 minutes of, you know, filling around with Docker Compose and you got a win for the whole family. Now we have some exciting announcements for our trip to Scale. We have some deets. Our first meetup is live and all of that. Of course, it's Scale and NixCon all coming up March 14th through the 17th. NixCon runs the first 2 days and their schedule is now officially live. And I'm really looking forward to a couple of the talks in here. It has a 11 a.m. talk on the first day about managing your user land with Home Manager.
2: Yeah.
0: I think I need to hear that one. Then after the lunch, we're getting to NixOS modules and continuous integration. And then there's going to be lightning talks and karaoke. They're going to go to a karaoke bar. Brent, I want to hear your pipes.
1: All right.
0: And then on day 2, how about this one? And this is one of our community members. He has a talk called Nix is Better Than Docker Image Builder for building Docker images. 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Easier NixOS self-hosting with module contracts. That's from Pierre. That's definitely going to be
2: cool. That sounds fun.
0: Yeah. The whole schedule will be linked in our show notes. So that'll be the first couple of days. And like I mentioned earlier, we also have our first meetup planned, Lunch at Scale, Saturday, March 16th. We put it down. Let's get together at the good old classic Yard House. It's been a solid go-to for a long time. Saturday during Lunch at Scale, we're going to get together. The Unplugged crew will be there at 1:30 p.m. Details at meetup.com/JupiterBroadcasting.
1: Now, I've heard you talk a lot about like what's across the street from Texas Linux Fest, for instance.
0: Yeah,
1: But I know nothing of this restaurant and this venue. Can you give us a little hint?
0: Oh, right. You're totally new. So across from the convention center is a beautiful venue of different restaurants, a movie theater. They used to have a fantastic Brazilian steakhouse, but that's gone now. But they have a very good Japanese restaurant up there. And the Yard House, which is a kind of a catch-all. I actually have a link to the menu in the show notes. You can check it out. They got all kinds of everything, but it's also just got a good general vibe for talking to people. Out of all the restaurants up there, it's been the most conducive to conversation. So that's why we hold it at the Yard House.
2: Yeah, it has something for everyone, hopefully, and yeah. A lot of room for us to hang out with the folks.
0: Now, our audience made this trip to NixCon and Scale possible, so we are asking you, what do you want to hear? Boost in with what you want to see, any questions you have, or join the Mumble Room next week. We are just mere weeks away. There are 7 episodes all up until we're on the road, and we'd love to know what you'd like to see. You can also join the Scale Matrix chat, a brand new chat room that we've set up. It is linked in the show notes as well. Collide.com/unplugged. Look, if you're in IT, you deal with security, especially if you work with Okta, you got to listen to this. This is going to make life easier. And you've probably noticed this reoccurring pattern in recent data breaches where employees one way or another play a role. 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
9: What would I say to Ingenuity?
10: It's really hard to say goodbye to you.
11: I would say thank you.
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3: Thank you for leading the charge in our adventure on Mars, and we will never forget you.
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13: Thank you, Ingenuity.
3: Thank you, Ingenuity.
10: Thanks, Ingenuity.
13: Thanks, Ingenuity.
0: Well, yes, on January 18th, Ingenuity, the little Linux copter that could, flew its 72nd and its final flight.
14: It is bittersweet that I must announce that Ingenuity, the little helicopter that could, and it kept saying, I think I can, I think I can. Well, it is now taken its last flight on Mars. As it was coming down for a landing, at least one of its carbon fiber rotor blades was damaged. We're investigating the possibility that the blade struck the ground.
0: And we got to actually see this blade in person down at JPL, because listeners might remember that Tim down there invited us to give us a tour. And when I heard the news that Ingenuity had its last flight, I reached out and I just said, you know, really, congratulations, 72 flights.
2: What a run.
0: Yeah, absolutely incredible. And Tim wrote back. He says, thanks. It was a great ride. The helicopter far exceeded our expectations. It's a great victory for Linux. Love to see that. It performed great during the entire mission. He says, a note that the helicopter base station that's on the rover is still healthy and has the same processor and Linux as the helicopter and will be used for some software experiments going forward still.
2: See, Linux is ready. Even if you break your copter, Linux is there.
0: It continues to operate and be used on the surface of Mars, even though the helicopter's done. That's really neat. That's the silver lining of this story. Thank you, Tim, for telling us that, too, because that really made me smile. And yeah, the memories of our trip to JPL are so just so fresh. And as we are about to go back to Pasadena for scale, I wanted to go back in time to the last time we made it to Pasadena, which was for our JPL trip, and take us to the moment we arrived at our very warm Airbnb.
9: We made it to the bottom of the earth. We did it. We're here. We are in Pasadena. We are at our Airbnb. Things sound hot. It's over 100 degrees outside. Hadiya did great. Brent, how did you do?
15: I'm not done merging pull requests on the website.
9: Need a little bit further?
15: Yeah, can I just sit here in my office?
9: Even California isn't big enough for Brent.
0: He did get those pull requests merged, and we got packed up. We headed over to JPL. We got there in the parking lot, and the listeners were already there waiting for us.
9: We've made it to JPL, and, well, there's an equestrian center, so it's already not what I expected.
0: There was horse riding going around, or all around us, actually. Like, big, beautiful horses. Like, not what you expect when you go to a space center, right?
2: No, a little more mundane, earthly.
0: Something so government about that, though. Like, you go to a government, like, you know, there's something so government about it. But I know it's JPL. It's a little different, but it's just very unique. And honestly, a little distracting.
9: Boys, we did it. We're actually here. 27. JPL in the background. Some listeners are already here.
16: It's a good day.
9: Yeah. The tour is supposed to be about two and a half hours. Lots of walking. So then lots of napping afterwards. And probably eating.
16: No horseback ride for you then?
0: Never did get that horseback ride, but many favorite moments, so many favorite moments, but one of the best moments was when they took us upstairs and we came around the corner and there was this large glass, display area, windows, and you look in to where they wear the bunny suits and they're building the probes.
9: Well, this is pretty cool. Look at this. We're getting to watch them as they build the next robot, the Clipper, that's going to Europa, which is a moon of Jupiter, which is pretty awesome.
17: Makes a lot of sense.
9: This is amazing. This is the area you always see, like, in the TV mm-hmm. shows or movies.
17: What kind of headphones do you think he's wearing?
0: Brent.
16: All right, folks, if I can get rid of
0: they're screwing around.
2: I know you were captivated, so they've got, like, a live stream of that. And,
0: yeah.
2: You kept tuning in to watch that little Clipper get built.
0: I did. And they got a lot of work done. I did eventually stop checking in, but I should bring it back up again and watch them go.
2: We got to figure out a way to get an episode unplugged on one of these. You know?
0: Yeah, get a load
2: of sort of golden record style.
0: We had a good time. And afterwards, we made it back to the Airbnb. And it was the first time we ever tried buying steaks with sats. You remember with the sat steaks? unfortunately, we had a grease fire. Although I think Alex made the best of it.
9: Alex has a grease fire, but like the pro he is, he's working with the fire.
16: Yeah.
9: Use the grease fire.
16: I turned off the gas.
9: Yeah, everything's off on the gas here. Now you can see if you look down in there, it's actually the grease pan catches on fire.
16: Yeah, so we're getting a good bit of char on here, good bit of char.
9: Yeah.
16: Right? I think we're getting about, woo! We're about getting there.
9: I think so. Hey, that's all right. Just work with the grease fire.
16: Who needs a sear burner when you've got this?
9: Right.
0: Yeah, you see, as podcasters, you just learn to tuck and roll. You just learn to tuck and roll with the grease fire.
2: You get any steak at all, it's a great day.
0: I mean, every episode we're doing, we're basically dealing with a grease fire, so.
2: You should see the state of this mixer. My God.
1: I will say, if you want to feel nostalgic and revisit those episodes from that time, Linux Unplugged 478, and we keenly named it the best of both worlds. I also did a Brunch with Brent with Tim, which was one of my favorites. So if you want to check that out, those will be linked as well.
0: Absolutely. And just congratulations to the JPL team and anybody down there that's still listening to the pod. We've been following along and so damn impressed with 72 flights. Thank you to our Unplugged core members as well. You're getting double the content these days. We're putting a lot of work into that members feed, so you get an extra show if you like, or you get the Mean, Lean, Tight ad-free version. Still all the great Drew touches, just the essentials. That's also available. Two different feeds as a thank you when you become an Unplugged core member. Unpluggedcore.com, or there's a link on our main website. And thank you everybody who signed up during our promo run. Appreciate that. We'll have another one sometime in the future, of course, but no immediate planskies, but I do want to do one again in the future soon. It was great. And we really appreciate our members very much these days.
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0: We are at that time of the show where we get to read the messages from the people who supported this here production. And our first boost, our baller boost this week is from Caro Mado Zero. Probably not how you say it, but I'm going for it. 329,000 sats.
19: Hey!
0: Thank you, Caro. And, you know, when you come in with a big baller boost on Fountain, it pops us right up there to the top of the charts. And then lots of people find us. So you're doing us a double favor there. I really appreciate that. Caro writes, longtime listener for about 16 years back in the day of the Linux
2: what?
0: Action Show in Casta Blasta.
2: Yeah, long timer indeed.
0: Whoa. Have we had anybody in the boost name drop Casta Blasta yet?
1: No.
2: Few and far between, if so.
0: Rare. Rare. We pretend like that doesn't exist. Wow, that is some legit cred, though. He says, I finally got around to sending in some sats. Thanks for all those years. Looking forward to more. The first two digits are country code, and the rest forms the postal code. Thank you, Christoph. Uh-oh, Wes, did you bring your map? Oh, you did. Good, good.
2: The international edition, of course.
0: Yeah, you got it. Wow. Thank you for listening for 16 years. That's, quite literally 3 years older than my oldest kid.
2: Okay, so country code 32 seems to be Belgium, and that would leave 9,000 for the postal code, which seems to be the city of Ghent.
0: Hello, Ghent. Thank you for boosting in. Appreciate you.
2: Not the one boosts in with 75,000 sats.
20: I hoard that which your kind covet.
2: Also from Fountain. Some sats for scale 2024. If you've already reached your target, well then, congratulations. Here's some sats for scale 2025.
21: California. Beautiful.
0: No, we absolutely appreciate it still because, you know, it's not necessarily a fixed cost, but also we've literally been putting all of those sats towards scale. They're in their own separate wallet now. And these sats haven't really been going to support the show production so much. It's good. I mean, right. Scales for the show. So I'm happy with the way it's all worked out, but now we can actually start putting this back towards the production of the show again, which is good. It's very good because we're getting a little frostbite around the edges from the ad winter.
1: MixZP came in with two boosts for a total of 55,000 sats. The first one for 50,000 sats says scale boost. And then right after, 5,000 sats saying, let's just rename that last scale boost to a birthday boost.
22: 8 lanes of shimmering cement running from here to Pasadena.
0: Thank you for the birthday boost, McZip. I really appreciate it. That's great. Martin Debur comes in with 42,000 sats.
23: The answer to the ultimate question.
0: Hi, Chris, Wes, and Brent. Have you seen the announcement of the new OpenSUSE Leap 16 edition? It's going to be based on SUSE's new adaptable Linux platform, ALP, and there will be a non-immutable and immutable installation options. There will also be a Leap Micro 6 option. For me, this is quite exciting as I'm a longtime SUSE Leap user. The sats are for scale, by the way. Best regards, Martin de Beer from the Netherlands. We were chewing on this in the member stream last week, is it looks like they're going to have something now called Slow Roll, which is kind of going to sit between Tumbleweed and Leap. My only concern is I'm already losing track here because we've got Slow Roll, Leap, Tumbleweed, Adaptable Linux Platform.
2: Non-immutable and immutable.
0: Right.
2: Micro.
0: Yeah.
2: I will say I had that same feeling, but Martin, it's nice to hear from folks that are excited about it, especially the Leap side of things.
0: Right.
2: Yeah, the perspective we need.
0: If you're in that ecosystem, right, then it does make sense to you probably already, right? If you're coming from the outside, like, these are a lot of choices. But, like, from Martin's perspective, he's in that world. It makes sense to him. So it is good to get that. You're our boots on the ground lizard reporter now. Thank you, sir.
2: Sorry, Brent.
1: Oh, I'm good with it.
2: Hybrid sarcasm boosts in with 42,000 cents.
23: The answer to the ultimate question.
2: Oh, and this is a question, actually. Why do seagulls fly over the ocean?
0: I have no idea why.
2: Because if they flew over the bay, we'd call them bagels.
0: Oh, that's pretty good. I got to tell that one to my kids. I texted my daughter randomly at school, and I don't have it, but it was something like, why did the banana cross the street? And then she says, why? And I said, they don't cross the street. That's silly. Something like that. You know, just real dad joke. So I like that one. Why did the seagull fly over the ocean? Because if they flew over the bay, we call them bagels. It's pretty good.
1: Now, Jordan Bravo came in with two boosts. The first one, a Spaceballs boost.
0: Oh.
4: So the combination is 1, 2, 3, 4, 5. That's the stupidest combination I ever heard in my life.
1: Now, this isn't related to NixOS, but I want to recommend Jelly, a modern Tmux replacement written in Rust. I recently incorporated it into my workflow, and it's a total game changer. If you spend a lot of time in the terminal like I do, I highly recommend it. And, of course, it's available in Nix packages.
0: A terminal workspace with batteries included, it says. Zelly. Z-E-L-L-I-J.
2: I'll give this a try after the show.
0: Yeah, you know, that does look really good. Jordan is also holding a workshop around Nix in his neck of the woods in Atlanta. But unfortunately, by the time this airs, it's going to be all over. But if you are in the Atlanta area, there will be a second one on the 3rd of February. So you can check on the 3rd in your area if you're in Atlanta for Jordan's Nix meetup.
1: Now, Jordan also sent in a row of McDucks.
5: Things are looking up for old McDuck.
1: Saying, if I weren't about to have a newborn baby, I would 100% attend NixCon in March. Definitely next year, though. Meanwhile, I'm giving a free 2-part Nix workshop, as Chris mentioned, in Atlanta, Georgia.
0: Yay! Good for you.
2: Yeah, congrats. And, you know, Jordan's also a regular over in our Nix Nerds Matrix chat room, sharing his neat setups and helping people out, which is wonderful.
0: You do like to see it, don't you? You do. Thank you for the boost, too. Southern Fried Sassafras comes in with a couple of boosts. First one, Spaceballs.
6: 1, 2, 3, 4, 5.
19: Yes.
6: That's amazing. I've got the same combination on my luggage.
0: Using the index, he writes, a pro for watching live would be the video feed. He'd like to have that, but an audio-only consumption version would miss out on things like Brent's cat scarves. That's true. He goes on, alas, watching live would drive me of the entertainment for multiple commutes. Yeah, I think that is one reason why sometimes people don't want to catch it. He likes listening Monday. I understand. Regarding Deleted's challenge about building only from source, he says, you know, the title of that episode practically writes itself. It's BYOB, bring your own binaries. That is pretty good. He also sends me a happy birthday. He says, I almost missed the news about Sunday being a special day. I don't have 42,000 sats just sitting around, but I can provide a factor of that with this boost. He does add, though, he wishes he would have caught us live last week because there was a missed opportunity for the show title, saying that episode 546, Snowflake, the Next Generation, should have been one of the titles. I do think somebody did Bang suggest that. I just don't think it won. I think it was Bang suggested, though.
2: Anonymous boosts in 12,345 cents.
6: We're going to have to go right to ludicrous speed.
2: Comb the desert. That's Gale.
0: We will. Thank you. Thank you.
1: Bear 454 boosted in with 5,000 sats. Hey, I'm still Nix suspicious. You keep telling me how stable it is, but then you also tell us about these totally obscure issues that you run into, like your genome network indicator not working, neither Firefox nor Chrome working properly for you either. My gut reaction after years of Linux administration and desktop use is you've over-customized. I still see the value in crafted distributions because of the QA that happens cohesively across the system.
0: You know, it is funny. I've heard that you've over-customized thing for so many years, and then whenever something doesn't work, doesn't do the right thing, the answer is always, well, you just need to customize it a little bit. So there's always that sort of balance there. I think with both Firefox and Chrome, the issue simply is that I was on Wayland. and their Wayland implementations were relatively early. Firefox has updated and stopped crashing for me. Chrome still has a problem where my extension menus get cut off, but I've discovered that I've never tried this before, but if I just maximize the window, or if I just drag it so it's almost maximized, then my extension menus are fine.
2: So it's just with the windows smaller.
0: Yeah. And I don't think that's so much a Nix thing again, as I think it's probably more of a toolkit and Wayland issue. And so I'd probably be running into the same thing if I was on the latest version of GNOME, with the latest version of Chrome, with the latest version of Wayland, and the latest version of Pipewire on Arch or Gentoo. I'd probably be having these same issues.
1: I want to touch on something here, because I'm running NixOS on my framework, and with pretty much the exact same setup, but on Tumbleweed here on my Dev 1. And I found myself switching between X and between Wayland. And what I am discovering, and I wonder if you both feel this way, is that they both now feel a little bit on edge in terms of bugs.
0: Yes.
1: So it's almost
0: yes.
1: like X isn't seeing some, bug fixes and things that it used to. So it's getting a little, I don't know, old in the tooth. And then, but also Wayland's not quite there yet either. So I find myself switching between them, because it's like, well, which bug land do I want to choose to live in? And I find that really challenging.
2: It's kind of the awkward middle transition period. Yeah, right. Where X is stagnant. So there's a lot of new stuff. If you need any of those new features, then you got to do Wayland.
0: And the largest desktop environments have kind of declared they're done supporting X.
2: Right.
0: So they don't necessarily even build features. Like the one that kills me on the laptop is on X, I don't have swipe to switch workspaces. It's only in Wayland. And so I immediately can tell when I've accidentally logged into X.
1: You don't need X eyes anymore, right?
0: Yeah, right. I just tell if I can swipe or not. And of course, I suppose if these things bothered you, the solution would be to run XFCE on Nix, or to run a desktop environment that perhaps doesn't change as frequently. I don't really put this at the feet of Nix. And I think in a way, Nix lets me walk it back easier than, say, Tumbleweed might. Tumbleweed, you can still do snapshots, but it's just at such a different level.
2: I do think it's fair just to say, though, like, you know, bears the point that NixOS in a way is sort of a build-your-own distribution framework. And you do kind of, you have to do some of the crafting, and that's reasonably not for everyone.
0: Yeah, I kind of think that's equivalent to how my home lab stack is. Like, nobody supports my home lab stack except for me. It's my custom home lab. And it used to be how it was for, like, our trucks. Right. It's not a totally new concept for us. It's just not as familiar anymore.
2: And I think it's worth saying, too, even if you don't switch to like NixOS on your, you know, interface laptop, desktop computer, you might still find value in using it for containers or virtual machines or just on the command line as an extra package manager.
0: Oh, thank you, Bear, by the way. Appreciate it. Zach Attack comes in with 5,000 sats using the index and says, I'm going to have to try Snowflake OS in a VM. I see how Nix could be helpful, but for myself, like, I'm too deep in Arch and Debian. You know what, Zach? That's what DistroBox is for, my friend. No. You use what works for you. But if you do try Nix and you get a little hung up, DistroBox can be your friend.
2: And, you know, just worth pointing out, too, that these days the graphical installer on the regular NixOS ISO,
0: so good.
2: Too. So good. So if good. Snowflake doesn't work or you run into problems, maybe try that, too.
0: Yeah, the Snowflake installer's new. There's still early days there. The Nix one, I've never had it fail.
2: No, works great. Otterbrain boosts in with 5,000 cents.
0: I like that name.
2: Just wondering, what is the row of ducks reference, and what is the woman singing when there's a big boost?
0: Oh, Otterbrain must be new. Welcome to the show.
2: Yeah, enjoying the show. Currently running Fedora on a System 76 laptop, but we'll give Nix a try. Thanks for sharing your passion for tech and for experimenting.
0: Otterbrain, thank you for being willing to ask the questions. I'm sure other people are wondering, too. So, taken from the top, a row of ducks is 2,222 sats. Or if you want to do McDucks, that's 22,222 sats.
5: Things are looking up for old McDuck.
0: And we've got a whole bunch of different sound bites in case people send multiple in. These are themes and memes that are started by our community, and they get a life of their own.
1: But Chris, why ducks?
2: I guess a two kind of looks like a duck.
0: Yeah. On the calculator, if you look at them on a calculator, they kind of look like ducks. You know, that's a lot of it comes from numerology spelled out on a calculator is where a lot of this comes from. The lady singing in the Hey Rich Lobster, That's a Futurama reference. So, it, you know, depending on your age demo and, you know, television preference, you may or may not be familiar with Futurama. And that's a clip from there, which I'm actually rewatching with the kids right now.
2: Oh, wonderful.
1: That was also a Boost sound recommended by a dear listener. And I think it's one of the best ones we've ever had.
0: I always like it. Makes me smile every time. Some guy named Wes boosted him with a row of test ducks.
2: Sure did.
0: Thanks, Wes. And then Crypto Phil came in with a Spaceballs boost.
7: The hell was that? Spaceball 1. They've gone to plaid.
0: Crypto Phil with Castomatic writes, first time booster, love your podcaster. Been listening since late summer. Welcome aboard. Two newbies. That's nice.
2: Wonderful.
0: Nice to hear. And, of course, the podcast mascot, the Golden Dragon, comes in with those rows of ducks. It's this big opportunity missed to call the Fosdom Room the Foz Dudes. Great Nixie show, guys. We're always trying to come up with good names. We should have run them past the Golden Dragon. We just called the Scale Chat Room Scale.
2: Maybe that's one of the mascot's responsibilities now.
1: Chris and I tried, but we came up with exactly nothing.
0: Yep.
2: Our pal Gene Bean boosts in with 4,896 sats across three boosts.
22: Eight lanes of shimmering cement running from here to Pasadena.
2: Looks like maybe a double boost because we've got two both elite sats. Saying, I'm looking forward to meeting y'all at NixCon and Scale.
0: Oh, the legend Gene Bean's going to be there?
1: Nice.
2: We better prepare ourselves.
0: I'm a little nervous.
2: And if that wasn't enough, Gene continues with a row of ducks. For the random thing that Flatpak is still the best or only option for, check out Nix-Flatpak. It's working well for me. Do y'all use anything for Flatpaks?
0: What? What? A declarative Flatpak manager for Nix? Oh, my God, Gene.
1: Guys, I asked about this. This is amazing.
2: You should have asked Gene Bean.
0: Game changed. Game changed. Because the Flatpaks are the last manual thing I have to install now. That just went away.
2: Oh, you can install remotes, too. Handy.
1: Okay. Well, I would say pause the show. We got to all go change
0: our config. I feel like I want to go right now. Nix-Flatpak. Of course, we'll put a link to this in the show notes, too. Gene. That's a winner. Thank you very much for that. Really appreciate that. Thank you, everybody who boosted. We do have the 2,000 sats cut off. We had 17 boosters, total of 22 boosts this week. And we stacked 673,442 sats. Thank you, everyone. We really do appreciate the support of each production and your messages. It gives us a chance to go off script, answer your questions, and it really builds a culture and a community around the show. Really do appreciate everyone who also streams those sats. We see you. Wasn't it Gene Bean as we were setting up that was streaming sats?
2: Indeed it was.
0: As we were like, oh, there's Gene Bean. And we were sitting there talking about him as he's listening because we have on the dashboard, if you set your username, we can see when you're listening with the streaming sats. And it tickles us. It's something real neat about when we're sitting down and set up the show and you see somebody streaming in a few. So thank you, everybody. We appreciate you very much out there. Thank you, everybody who takes a moment to support the show, spread the word, or boost. The easiest workflow these days is probably Strike and Fountain. Strike's available in 36-ish, maybe 40 countries now, and they have integration with Fountain FM. And Fountain FM has gotten remarkably good. However, I have to say, our audience really seems to like Podverse, too, which is the GPL Podcasting 2.0 client. We'll have more on that front. It might be worth your time to go get a new podcast app if you haven't yet, because there's going to be more things coming from us.
2: Get two, why not? Try them out.
0: Get two.
2: I got two. I actually got three. I don't know.
0: I definitely do. I jump around sometimes. Like I used to distro hop. It's kind of fun. Now, how about a pick that's on theme? The number one thing I heard when people are looking for a local in their control audiobook solution that doesn't require a server, doesn't require any Docker, just something that runs locally on their phone. I've not tried this, but man, did I get when I asked this question, was this by far the highest signal? The app is called, it's for Android, it's called Smart Audiobook Player. And it is a comprehensive local app to manage and play audiobooks. And you could just have the whole collection on an SD card or whatever if you still have an Android that does that. But I could see this. You have your whole audiobook collection on your SD card. You pop it in the Android phone. You point this app at it, and it just takes care of the whole thing. It does the metadata thing. It does everything we talked about, but it's all a local solution just on one device, which might be for somebody who's only doing it on that.
2: Yeah, right.
0: That could be it.
2: You just need a folder with your audiobooks in there. You point this at it.
0: Yeah, I saw other people are doing, like, services that they sync, like Dropbox and sync thing and whatnot. They'll sync a folder. You could probably do it with Nextcloud. So just got to get those audiobooks on the Android device. And then you point Smart Audiobook Player at it. 4.8 stars, too. So we'll put a link to that in the show notes. That looked like a really good one. You know, if you don't want to, but I really like Audiobook Shelf because I just, the idea of a server just sitting there managing it for me and downloading a few podcasts and archiving them and all of that, I like that. I like when it's just sitting there running for me. We do have a bonus pick. Who snuck this in?
1: I snuck this one in.
0: What do you got for us?
1: For those keen listeners, you may have noticed that this week is Data Privacy Week in some parts of the world. And I thought that would be a nice throwback to Linux Unplugged 5.2.2. Practical Privacy, we named it, and it's just action-packed, full of our little privacy suggestions, different apps and things like that. So I think if you're thinking about privacy this week, you should definitely dive in there.
0: That's a good look at you keeping an eye on the calendar. This working a day job's got you sharp.
2: Chief calendar correspondent. But does Canada use the same calendar we do? You know, I never thought.
0: Well, they don't
2: ask.
0: Have the same holidays, so they must not, right? Because their holidays are on different days.
1: Yeah, Thanksgiving, everything's just kind of like mixed up.
0: Now, we also have a few more bonus like audiobook players like, we didn't even mention the Home Assistant integration.
2: I was going to ask.
0: Yeah, we could have talked about that. So we'll have that linked in there. Sonos, if you're a Sonos user, we'll have that in there. And then another native client for iOS that's written in Swift, which I need to check out. So good links this week. Of course, those will all be at linuxunplugged.com/547.
2: 547.
0: The good kind of 547.
2: 547.
0: Yeah. And please remember to do Boost In. It does support the show. And we want to know how you collect your audiobooks or if you do the audiobook thing. Is it a habit you have avoided so far? Let us know. We always appreciate that.
2: And or maybe you're listening to this via audiobook shelf on the podcast side. Chime in too. I'd like to hear that.
0: Yeah. How's that been going? Give us your boots on the ground report if you've been using it as a podcast player for a bit. Because I'm like, right now as we record, about a month in. So it's not a long-term review by me. So if you've got a little bit of longer-term experience, I'd love to share that with the audience. So Boost In will let us know. We'll be live again next Sunday at noon Pacific, 3 p.m. Eastern.
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0: Of course, you can always join that virtual lug. 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We'll see you right back here next Tuesday, as in Sunday.

0: Once again, today we're joined by Brent. Hello, Brent. How are you?
1: Hey, Alex. I'm good. How are you guys?
2: Well, we're fantastic now that you're here. It's always nice to have a little maple syrup flair. And you know what? I just got back from El Salvador, and there was no maple syrup to be had, except for at Wendy's. But you don't want their maple syrup.
1: Makes sense.
0: You made it back in one piece, huh?
2: I did. I'm feeling, towards the end of the trip, I was actually feeling pretty good. I didn't really want to go. Just go figure, right? But that's just sort of how it goes sometimes. But I'm glad to be back because we've got a packed episode. Not only do we have a special guest coming up, the core developer behind Image, but Alex, you got some new gear in the home lab.
0: It's been a veritable circus of UPS drivers the last couple of weeks. Not only did I get a new 3D printer, I got one of the Bamboo Lab ones, which is awesome, by the way. I also got my 45 home lab server review unit sat on the desk here behind me. Big and chunky boy on the desk. It's like a 4U box. I'm trying to describe to you, you know, through the medium of audio, just how big this thing is. It's like one of those fractal define size cases just flipped on its side and kind of designed to go in a rack. They do ship rubber feet to go with this thing if you want to stand it upright vertically. One of the things I really like about it, actually, is on the front, there's a pair of captive thumb screws. So to get inside, they're on the front of the case. So imagine it's in a rack situation. You've got two captive thumb screws that you twiddle. And once they're loose, you just push the top of the case back a little bit and then pop it up. And then you've got access to all of the internals of the case. So they sent me the fully loaded unit, the one with the 6-core Xeon CPU in it, 32 gigs of RAM, 1 terabyte NVMe SSD, and also the 15 pre-wired drive bays, which is just fantastic. So this case, the build quality is the first thing that struck me, really. It is absolutely flawless. This thing is built like a tank, really thick, I assume steel, metal of some description, I assume it's steel. Really thick, good quality machining, no tool marks, the powder coat job is fabulous. It's up there with System 76's build quality from when we took a tour of their factory a few years ago.
1: I don't know about you, Chris, but I'm feeling all sorts of envy.
2: I know. I'm thinking, boy, this sounds like a pretty nice rig. I actually do think I'd want to have it standing out on the table or something. Maybe I wouldn't want it in the rack.
1: Within arm's reach, like Alex, you just give it a slap to prove it's actually there.
2: Yeah, right? So you can give it a good smack. Yeah. So that's the aesthetics of it. Have you taken it much further than that? Just first impressions, I assume, so far.
0: Well, the CPU that's in there is a Xeon 3204 from 2018 with a 1.8 or 1.9. The internet can't quite agree on the core base clock of this CPU. 32 gigs of RAM that's in there is ECC memory, and the 1 terabyte SSD is an NVMe one, as I mentioned. I find it really interesting that they went with a Xeon CPU, and there's obviously some reasons why you would do that. If you look at the PCIe lanes that a Xeon affords you, it basically enables them to put the HBA card directly onto the Supermicro motherboard that ships in this thing. It's an X11 SBH motherboard. I opted for the one with the SFP plus 10 gig pair of NICs in it. They do make a standard RJ45 variant as well.
1: Alex, I heard you say 2018 in there. Does that seem quite old these days?
0: Yes. And there is no way around that. It's a 6-core CPU with no media encoding engines either. So there's no quick sync with this chip. That single decision led me down a bit of a path of thinking, who is this box for? Because when we had Doug and Mitch on a couple of weeks ago, talking about how it's big, strong, fast, stable storage, all that kind of stuff, you know, the performance for just storage is really good, you know? But the minute I have a server on in my house 24/7, I'm looking at what else can it be doing. You know, I want to be doing Image. I want to be running Image on it and doing a bunch of machine learning tasks on it. I want to be doing Jellyfin or Plex or whatever and doing a bunch of transcoding on it, maybe for, you know, remote media streaming, that kind of stuff. And I find the choice of a 6-core CPU with a sub 2 gigahertz clock speed from 5 years ago peculiar. I understand that the choice of motherboard is probably what precipitated the choice of CPU, because certain motherboards have certain features like HBAs built into them, like this one does, and it supports up to 2 terabytes of RAM because it's a Xeon chip, all this kind of stuff. Like, there's a lot of very valid reasons for doing a Xeon. However, if you're putting this in a home lab, it's in the name. It's probably going in my home. And for most people at home, you are using a box with 15 hard drive slots to store some kind of media, probably. You might be a video editor, and I can't imagine that's a huge use case, although certainly there will be a bunch of YouTubers that use this as their primary video editing storage system. But I've got to imagine that most people building these or using these cases to build servers are doing things like Unraid and TrueNAS and Perfect Media Servers, dare I say, all that kind of stuff. And so why wouldn't you put a CPU in it that has hardware media encoding? It really confuses me as to, you know, the identity of the product a little bit.
2: I bet it is predicated on the motherboard. And I wonder if just describing which motherboard and CPU are coming in the system sort of solves this problem. So then you just know before you pull the trigger here. And maybe some folks don't care about QuickSync.
0: I mean, that is a thing, right? You can just buy the chassis on its own, the case on its own, for about $800. So the fully loaded unit that they sent me, which, full disclosure, I did not pay for, the full unit is $2,000. They sell a version of just the case for about $900, and then the case and a power supply for $900, and then just the case is about $800.
2: Right. So you could, I guess, get that one and put your own motherboard and CPU in.
0: Absolutely, yeah. And if you look at what Wendell's up to on Level 1 Techs, that's exactly what he's doing. He's putting some like AMD Epic server chip in there and balls to the wall, fast as NVMe it can possibly be. It's kind of nuts.
2: I want that one.
0: But so this got me thinking about, you know, for $800, let's review just the chassis on its own for a second. For $800, what else could I buy? And the obvious choice for me, at least, is the Rosewill LSV4500U, which is a bit deeper and a bit longer, and it only has 12 drive bays with the hot swap loading out the front rather than out the top like this one. So, I mean, that's kind of a wash. Like, if you want to load the hard drives in and out the front of the case without having to pull it in and out on rails, maybe you consider that a pro. If you like that kind of thing, then the 45 drives with 15 versus 12 is a pro for that one. So that's really a wash for me, the 12 versus 15 slots.
2: I don't know. I think I'd probably rather have the 15 drives, and then I don't also have to put them in sleds.
0: Yeah, that is a thing. I mean, the drive bays at the front of this thing are toolless. So that's pretty cool. But, you know, the other thing I think about is 5 years ago when this CPU was birthed into the world, hard drive sizes were 8, 10, 12-ish terabytes. And so 15 slots back then was, air quotes, only 150 terabytes, which is still a hell of a lot of terabytes. Now, 20-terabyte hard drives are $300 a pop, which, okay, is not cheap, but in terms of a rational purchasing decision, you know, you could quite easily put 300 terabytes in this box now in that same density, which is, if you're using 300 terabytes at home, I'd love to know what for, if it's a totally legal application. That's all I'll say.
2: Oh, I could see it. I could see it. Yeah. These days, especially with large models and, you know, somebody wanted to bring all their media for a media production company, I could see it. You're talking, this is a device that lives between the consumer, like the NAS for consumers, and the enterprise, right?
0: Yep.
2: This is a 15 drive bay system. And in the case with the fully loaded one, it comes with a 2018 processor. But that kind of makes sense if you're coming from an enterprise design standpoint. So it's for very serious folks. And an $800 starting entry point for just a chassis and the backplane for people that are pretty serious seems about right when you can put 15 drives in there and you can put your own motherboard in there if you want and your own CPU. Yeah, I mean, that sounds kind of nice. It is a bit expensive, but it sounds really nice for people that are serious.
0: It is absolutely a really nice bit of kit. It's a premium build quality, and I've got no complaints about it, really. I just wish that it was $500 or $600, not $800.
2: Oh, yeah.
0: And then it would be a totally different equation for me, because at that price point, it becomes the de facto like standard unit of deployment for home labbers and folks looking to build Unraid servers and that kind of
2: thing. What if they came out with the HL12? You know, the HL12, 12 bays, $500. Because I don't really know if it's the slots you're after. It's you want something that's quality, right? You're going to put this in your home.
0: Craftsmanship.
2: It's going to have your home pictures on there. Right. Craftsmanship. I think that counts for something.
0: It does, which leads me to a little bit of the software experience out of the box that I had some issues with too, unfortunately. So the image they shipped to me had Rocky Linux on the SSD, and the first thing I did was try to log in, as you can imagine. So first of all, I had to look for the IPMI password, which was printed on a tiny little sticker on the motherboard. Their documentation, unfortunately, told me it would be printed on a white sticker on the side of the case that wasn't present, so I had to go spelunking on the internet and find that Supermicro motherboards, as of 2019, put this unique password on the motherboard. Then I spent a while trying to get that password in with the correct username of admin, and then realizing that admin had to be all caps. It was case sensitive. So it literally took me half an hour to turn it on. That's on me, some of it, you know, but some of it's on the documentation too. Once I then got the system booted up, I was presented with a GNOME login screen, and I was like, oh, username 45 drives. So I look in the documentation for the Homelab server, which is like 100 pages long. I had to get to page 61 before I found out what that username and password was, and it was wrong. It told me the username was root and the password was correct, but it was for the user 45 drives, not the user root. So, you know, some teething issues there, nothing major, just some small niggles to fix in the documentation. Then I loaded up the terminal once I got logged in and thought, cool, right, time to update packages, as you do, like a reflex after you've used Linux for a long time.
2: Absolutely.
0: And I had to do --skip broken --

0: system, some proper system integrator level stuff, which is brilliant. That's exactly what I want to see at this price point. And then the only final niggle that I had was I loaded up Firefox because it has a desktop. For some reason, this server comes pre-installed with a desktop. Whatever, that's fine. And Firefox had someone else's browser history in it, presumably the tech that was setting up the server. Like, it was looking at Supermicro fan control and a bunch of other stuff that they Googled and gone through the GitHub link and downloaded the script. And I was just thinking to myself, that cheapens it a little bit, because I would have expected them to have a pre-made golden image with all of that stuff removed. And, you know, I come from the enterprise world with Red Hat for a long time, where building those kinds of experiences, out-of-the-box experiences, is exactly what tools like Satellite and Ansible have been doing for years and years and years. And I wonder why that wasn't done here.
1: It was a custom bespoke edition, Alex.
0: Yeah, just for me.
1: I would imagine, too, like, that image is probably going to be something they're developing quite a bit. There'll be probably updates they're shipping.
0: Yeah.
1: But knowing you, I don't really see you wanting to run Rocky in production. Are you planning to keep Rocky installed on there, or are you going to try going with something else?
0: I want to try putting Nix on this bad boy.
1: There you go.
0: I actually want to do a full-on Nix OS server. One of the guys I work with has been showing me some really ninja-level stuff with Nix and systemd nspawn containers, and how he's configuring that with a helper script as part of his Flake setup. I'll get in some details into that over the next few weeks, months, because it's pretty complicated and I'm still learning it myself, but it looks amazing. And isolated containers on the host as part of a Nix declarative config, yada, yada, yada.
1: Yeah.
0: It's pretty cool stuff.
1: I'm feeling you. That's why I want to do our server here at the studio as Nix. We almost went Proxmox, and then I started thinking about it. And I'm like, wait a minute.
0: We've missed the window, Chris. It's mid-November. We should have done Nix November.
1: I know. All right.
0: Nix New Year, maybe?
1: But so, I mean, it really, you should have no problem, right? It's a standard PC. It's an x86 box.
0: Yeah,
1: Nix should just load right on there.
0: It's just a Xeon box with a CPU and memory, right? It's just a Linux box, right? At the end of the day.
1: I know it's early, but I mark my words, in a couple of years, hardware vendors like 45 Drives and 45 Home Lab, and I also think IX Systems, they will realize that to achieve the level of quality and reliability they want, it will be in their best interest to ship this hardware with Nix OS. Mm-hmm. I had an absolutely fascinating conversation with an individual in El Salvador who's shipping hardware to stores. And by a process of elimination, they started with Debian and went through everything else. And by a process of elimination, they're now using Nix OS because of its quick ability to deploy, recover, and do all that stuff that they need. I think a lot of hardware vendors are going to get there. So I'm, you know, you'll have to keep us updated on what it's like to run it on this machine.
0: Well, I absolutely will. So I think the way I'm going to split my home lab up now is I'm going to keep my existing server with the i5-8500 CPU in it and QuickSync. I'm going to keep that for all the mundane sort of media serving tasks that I have in the house. And then this one is going to be straight up like business suit and tie, you know, photo storage, Nextcloud, that kind of stuff that... you know, I'm going to throw a few hard drives in there and do ZFS, all that kind of stuff. So I think for me, it'd be nice to have that separation of duties as well between a serious server and a fun server. Do I need it? No, but it is fun as hell.
2: Alex, I know often when you're reviewing these kind of units, energy consumption comes to mind for you. Have you measured this yet?
0: Now, whilst I don't have 15 hard drives to load this thing up with, what I can tell you is what the standby power consumption is, because this thing has a BMC built into it for proper IPMI, because it's a Supermicro server motherboard. So just turned off, plugged in with just the BMC on is 23 watts, which if you consider that is already more than most of those small form factor, like 1 liter PCs on its own.
1: True.
0: Gives you an idea of things.
1: But better than those Dells that we have plugged in upstairs.
0: Yeah, you can't throw 2 terabytes of RAM into a micro PC, can you?
1: I mean, the more we talk about it, I really see how this fits between like a 1 liter PC home lab machine and also like a huge used like super micro or old Dell or HP rack unit.
0: Just powered at Rocky Linux, just at the desktop, no hard drives installed, nothing like that. Roughly 120 watts. It's a Xeon at the end of the day, and that has some ramifications with energy usage. So if you compare that to like the i5-8500, for example, that's drawing 10

0: into 15 watts of idle. Okay, you've got a bunch of hard drives in that box too, but
1: that's again where it'd be really nice to have QuickSync in that CPU so you could throw a few more tasks at it.
0: Yeah. Now, it's a server, so they've put server-grade fans in it. The CPU itself doesn't have any fans on the heatsink, so that should give you an idea of the level of noise that you can expect from the other fans in the chassis too. You could legitimately condition the air in your house with this thing if you put a HEPA filter on the front of it. The airflow is quite impressive. So a big thanks to 45 Drives for sending that unit over for review, and you'll be hearing more about that in the upcoming episodes.
2: Tailscale.com/self-hosted. Head on over there to get a free account for up to 100 devices. That's not a limited time thing. And it's a great way to support the show. You get 100 devices and you can see that Tailscale truly is simple and secure. And you know we love that it's built on WireGuard. It'll get up and running in just minutes. Tailscale is so great when you're traveling. I mean, it's fantastic if you just work from home and you want to have a secure connection to maybe a VPS and something that's running on your local machine and a phone. You can kind of create your own mesh network across all those different networks. That's really handy. But man, oh man, when I'm traveling, oh boy, is it great. Knowing that every photo I was taking, every contact I was saving, everything was being synced securely over Tailscale to my Nextcloud box, that's a level of peace of mind that I just haven't really been able to describe before when I'm joining like an airport Wi-Fi in El Salvador. I just love knowing that all my information's protected by Tailscale. And Tailscale traverse double NAT like it's nothing. And when I'm switching between networks, going between weird cellular providers I've never heard of and onto an Airbnb Wi-Fi, Tailscale never missed a beat. My connections between my servers, my computers, my mobile devices, even some of my appliances was just bulletproof. I was managing my power input on my Victron system using a subnet router on my LAN and my RV connected over cellular. And I'm doing it all from my phone while I'm traveling. It really is a great resource, too, for moving data back and forth. They have Tailscale Send, which made it really easy to copy files back and forth. If you want to share resources with folks, you can either integrate it with your enterprise ACLs, or if you're just an individual, some friends, they got a system that works for you. It'll completely work when you're separated by firewalls and subnets. It's just, it really is the chef's kiss of networking. 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From Arch servers to mobile devices, you've got to try it out, deploy it, and see how fantastic it is to build your own private mesh network. 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
0: Well, 2 weeks ago, we talked about the Vergecast and their big self-hosting podcast episode. And in that, they interviewed Alex, who is the lead developer for the Image project. Now, Image is ostensibly a Google Photos self-hosted replacement, or at least that's what it's trying to be. So Chris and I sat down with him to talk through the future of the project and the roadmap and also, you know, open source sustainability and that kind of thing.
2: So we finally got Alex on the show, the developer of Image, and it's kind of great timing because version 1.8.6 just came out. And Alex, welcome to Self-Hosted, and sorry we haven't had you on the show before now.
3: No worry. Thank you for having me. It's a pleasure to be here to talk to you guys and to talk about Image.
2: Well, the new release came out just a couple of days ago as we record. It's got some nice features, I think specifically like around sharing, right?
3: That is correct. Yeah, so this new release, we add the unified sharing for partners. So now if you have multiple partners, you can enable that option. So all of the access of the partners is also showing on your timeline. And this make browsing experience a lot better. So you don't have to switch to the sharing tab and then click on each partner to see the new media, but now just in your timeline. But there are a lot of caveat as this is the basic version. The searching is not including the partner media yet. And the only thing that share on that media is the location for now.
0: That's fantastic, because if you think about how most people actually use a photo solution, right? My wife is taking pictures of my kid. I'm taking pictures of my kid. And we probably both want to see pictures of our kid, right? And so it's a family unit thing. And a lot of the self-hosted solutions to date don't really take that multi-user within a single household, a single family into account. So I'm absolutely thrilled to hear that you guys are.
3: Thank you. And I think this is coming from a lot of my own use case as well, because
0: scratch your own itch. That's the best way to develop software, in my opinion.
3: Yeah, and then we add the new MapTire server to moving away from using the free tile server from OpenStreetMap as their usage policy.
0: I thought that was really funny when I looked at it, because you were like, well, when we were just a small scrappy project, we could get away with using it for free, but now we're kind of a big deal, so we kind of need to do this properly by the book.
3: Yeah, the community, there are some concern that asking us that we should move away as soon as possible to not overuse their free resources. And we take this change and we move away to a different MapTire server. And it's also giving us the opportunity to build our own layers. So to make it look slicker on the dark and the line mode.
1: I think it does. I think it does. So I want to talk about the audacity of the project for just a moment, because the idea of trying to replace Google Photos kind of seems like an impossible task. And yet version 1.86, getting pretty far now with face recognition, sharing support, the location. When I was looking at my pictures from my trip, the new map stuff is really slick. So you are kind of in a transition phase now to a big project, right?
3: Yeah, I would say so. Just to look at Discord member, because they kind of group the new user coming in by day. So when you look at it, you can see it grow. And when I first started Discord, we might have one or two new people coming into the server every day. And now when you look at it, it can reach like 20, 40 people. And then the star on GitHub is also the indication of how the project getting more popular. And also I more often than I would admit that I would browse the internet to see how people is talking about image. And yeah, we've seen a lot of chatting, and most of the crows are coming from word of mouth.
1: Yeah, it's coming up online all the time now, though. I feel like I see it getting mentioned every week, at least, by some different group online saying they're using it to replace Google Photos. People are recognizing it for a genuine replacement. It's pretty exciting. I just wanted to say congratulations.
3: Thank you. Yeah, one of my goals is to build something for myself. And funny enough, image may be what it is.
0: You and I have crossed paths a couple of times on Reddit, I think, in the past, and talked about your funding model in particular in terms of a sustainable model for an open source project. I mean, we've seen Home Assistant with Nebucasa, for example, build a company around an open source project. I think we've also discussed and crossed paths that something like this photo solution is so big in scope that you do almost need a company to support it. Like, you've obviously done amazing work and you've got some fantastic contributors to date, but I wanted to ask you what the plans are for the future of Image as a project and also as a sustainable project in open source.
3: So I think there are one thing that I want to never pivot off is to not making it into some type of paywall. Like some of the open source projects starting out as open source and then they got funding from outside investor, and then they got that money pressure to eventually have to make money, so they kind of pivot off the first original idea. So I don't want to do that for Image at all. I want to make it as, you know, something good, something people enjoy using. So that is something that we would never like to move away from. The core team has talked about maybe eventually after the service, the app is more stable, we could think of building a hosting solution for other people. So people that would like to use Image but don't want to host it themselves. So I think that is the, this might be the only way right now to make it as a sustainable business. But by not making it as the main income source at home for all of us, I think that's making it as a sustainable project that keep growing, because we don't have to depend on it for our livelihood, right? You still have your day job and you still dedicated your time outside of job in order to build image. And it's a joy to do that as something I think the whole core team really enjoy, because we have such a nice group to chat about technology, code, and just how to beat Google.
1: You love to hear that, right? And really, it's great that while you grow the project and get it to that point where it's stable enough that it could be a product, that you do have the support and income of a day job. And maybe one day those two things merge and image becomes a bigger part of your income source.
3: Yeah, and that's what I strive to achieve, is when it gets to that point where I can replace the income source of image into my own, that I can support my family and the growth of my family, then that would be fantastic. Like, you got to work on something you love, you make good thing for people, and then you also get to earn money from it.
0: Yes, that would be absolutely fantastic. So how could people support the project today?
3: So today there's only donation means to support the project beside testing and reporting bugs to help us develop the project better. So you can support the project financially from GitHub sponsor or from LibroPay or buy me a coffee. I drink a lot of coffee, so keep the coffee coming.
0: Now, in the Vergecast interview that we talked about on the last self-hosted episode, you're now a super famous big deal developer, right? And the big time on the Vergecast podcast.
3: I wouldn't say so.
0: You talked a little bit about your architectural decisions about splitting it out into microservices and a bunch of Docker containers and stuff like that. Is there anything you wish you'd done differently now, or are there any big changes coming down the pike?
3: Yeah, so the goal is to consolidate some of the services like the proxy container and the web container to put that into the server container to make it less scary when people are looking at the Docker Compose file, because those can't be done. But when I started it, it makes sense to split it up at that moment. And now if we might have found a way just today to make the web not server-side rendering anymore while still keeping that really snappiness when using the app.
0: So with microservice architectures, you have the potential for remote workers and stuff like that.
3: Correct.
0: I mean, I would love to see it where I could distribute the facial recognition. You know, so I just dumped, for example, like 3 or 4 terabytes worth of photos into Image in the last couple of months, because you guys are awesome and added external library support, which is amazing. Mwah, chef's kiss. Thank you. But it took like 2 or 3 weeks for it to chew through though all of those images that I had. I've got lots of CPUs in this house. It would have been great if I had an easy way to distribute that task throughout all my systems.
3: Yeah, so actually the idea of breaking down microservices, different containers handle different thing, is exactly to serve this use case. So as of now, you can running the machine learning on completely different machine. And if you put a front end of load balancing on it, then you can distribute it on multiple nodes, because we are not accessing the file on that container, but you are sending the file to those container, and then it would do the referencing and then sending back the data that it needs. The microservice is a little bit more involved, because you would need to be able to see the file system, similar to the server, so that it can access and do the transcoding stuff. But if you have network mounted, you can also do that already.
0: Pretty typical distributed network storage, you know, replication problem there.
3: Yeah. But I think the architecture has been designed exactly for that purpose. And we have a lot of people that already do that.
0: I think that will help you guys as you move towards, you know, eventually a hosted service. You'll be able to pick the cheapest VPS provider that week.
3: Yeah. Linode, maybe?
1: Yeah, we got a great coupon code you can use. Well, I think, you know, for me and probably a lot of people listening, I know Alex too, this is one of the tools that has really been the key to de-Googling so much of my private information. And so privacy and security is super important. I'm just kind of curious to know your thoughts around enabling sharing but keeping people's images safe and secure, and how that kind of works from a backend perspective.
3: Is your question more about at home?
1: Yeah, like say if I wanted to share an image with somebody, would there maybe be like a backend service, like a down the road, some sort of intermediary that would be the go-between to share the image so I wouldn't have to expose, say, like my home machine or something? I'm trying to think of ways of sharing images where I don't link someone to my image instance.
3: That sounds challenging at the moment, but anything might have a solution.
0: We're on video chat with Alex, dear listeners, and I can see the cogs turning right now live as he's thinking, what if we had some kind of like remote cloud, you know?
1: Yeah, that's what I'm wondering.
0: VPS like linked up or something, you know? That's a great idea, Chris. Feature request right there.
1: Turkey Day's coming, and I'm thinking something that I could, like a page that would be generated that I could share with family, but I wouldn't have to link them. They wouldn't all be necessarily loading it from my direct server.
3: I see. So in that page, you would talk to the image server at home, but that is abstracted in the background. And then it would use the image API in order to pull those, just like a proxy, right? Just like a proxy page. Eventually, this is something that we want, is to build a plugin system for people to build things around image.
1: Mm.
3: The API is compatible with a lot of the languages. So we use open API, so it can generate SDK for Python, for JavaScript, for Rust if you want, for anything that you could think of, right? And then they can use that in order to talk to their server, the image in instant. And now we have one really good tool I would like to mention here is called ImageGo. It's from Simulot in his Discord handle. It's a CLI tool. You point it to your Google Tech Owl. You don't even have to extract all the zip file that you download. It unzip it, and then it parses all the metadata from that JSON file that Google gave you, and then upload everything into image and create the album that come in your Google account. So it's just like one click, go.
1: That's so neat. Yes, I love that. See, it's that plugin system, if that really extended, could be a solution because people could build things around that. Because that's when I really A-B what I miss from Google Photos is like a way to share photos, and I'm not like sharing any of my personal infra, but something down the road, like a plugin system, there's all kinds of ways to solve that. I'm thrilled to hear that you guys are thinking more about that too. It's going to be an exciting future as an image user.
0: Absolutely is. Now, I have another question for you, Alex. Ever since the beginning of the project, there's been a banner in your documentation and on your website that says, here be dragons, do not do anything serious with this project because it's still under very active development. Do you have any sense or time scale as to how long before we can actually start to, air quotes, depend on image?
3: You know, in Discord, we have a funny way of saying that is the any ETA question is a prohibit question. We don't talk about that here.
0: That's fair enough. Don't commit to deadlines on air in particular. I get it.
3: We put that because part of it is image is very active in development, right? It's like just this last release, the first time ever we push out the first release that if you're not on the same version, you cannot access the instant from your phone at all. Because we changed the underlying API, that the only way to resolve the difference is to log out and log back in on the same version. Things like this could happen because we are striving to go to the industry standard for the code base. If anything that we see can be improved for the better future of image, we will do that. And since there are many, many things that we still can improve, we don't want to prohibit us that to backward compatibility at the moment. But people are striving to get to the point of feature freeze or when the core our architecture is more stable, we would like to eventually remove that banner.
0: I think we all just see the potential of the product and want to start using it. I say product. It's not a product. Project. And we just want to start using it today because like we're all fed up of the cloud nonsense and giving our, you know, machine learning overlord model you know, so much data. So I think that's the only pressure really from us, is that we kind of wish it already existed, because the pressures that forced you to create it in the first place are quite powerful.
1: Yeah, very tempting. They're tempting fruit, aren't they? Alex, I'm going to keep using it even with that banner on there. So there. And thank you so much for and thank you to the entire team and everybody that works on it and contributes.
0: Absolutely.
1: I know a lot of us in the self-hosted community are just extremely grateful.
3: Yeah, I would like to shout out to the team too. Everybody in the team is great. They're coming from different backgrounds. We have students from Europe. We have people working in application security, some 11x developer. So the whole team is great, and Bebo is very, you know, welcoming and willing to teach each other. So I want to keep this mindset growing in order to attract more contributor and just to make it a good place to be, not just from using the application, but from developing the application as well.
0: And so if you'd like to contribute, you can go to github.com and image-app, I believe, is the place to go. You've got a couple of hundred contributors already. A few more wouldn't hurt. Right?
3: Yep.
0: So a big thank you from me and Chris for joining us on the show today. And I'm sure this won't be the last time that you check in with us. But until next time, thank you very much.
3: Thank you, guys. Thanks, Alex. Thanks, Chris. You guys have a wonderful night.
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0: Well, it's that time of year, Brent. You messaged me saying, I want to buy some hard drives. And I couldn't refuse the opportunity to sit down with you and discuss hard drives. It's literally my specialist favorite subject in the whole world.
4: Once a year, you get all giddy about getting new hard drives. And I thought I'd join in this year.
0: So here's part one. Brent and I sat down and recorded a few different segments to use over the holiday season, discussing his journey into buying hard drives, some purchasing considerations, all that kind of stuff. We're going to put part two in today's post show, which I believe, Chris, we have a special offer for our members.
1: 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Just go to selfhosted.show/SRE, and it's promo code Black Friday, all one word. And then you get the post show, and you get a post show every single episode.
0: So all the way back in 2019, October 2019, 4 years ago, Brent, you and I sat down with Antonio, the developer for MergerFS, and you professed to me in that episode, and public record, no less, that you wanted to take storage more seriously. And here we are 4 years later, and I think it's about time we cashed that check, huh?
4: Oh, it's long overdue, Alex. And I admit it had been on my mind for 4 years previous to that as well. So I am in bad shape.
0: Yeah, because we were talking about this before we pressed record. And you said to me, I've been buying drives with ZFS in mind in pairs for like the last 8 years.
4: No more than that. Like, since my photography career required it, which is, you know, I had been doing photography for 18. So I've got like paired 1 terabyte drives and paired 500 gig backup drives. Like basically anytime I'd buy drives, I would try to pair them because I knew one day I would be smart enough to actually do something about it.
0: And that day is today, is it?
4: Well, I'm hoping it is, but my level of success so far is challenging at best.
0: Well, okay, let's start at the beginning. You mentioned photography. Now, I know that's a career path that was huge for you previously, mm-hmm. but now, obviously, with your next cloud work, I would imagine your data generation is a little, you know, the velocity is a little slower on that side of things. What kinds of stuff are you looking to store at the moment?
4: Yeah, it's a good question. I think most of my data, at least the big stuff at this point, is archival, to be honest. Like, it can just sit there and won't get accessed very often, and it's a read-only probably kind of scenario, if ever.
0: Okay, so that leads me into my next question. If it's archival, do you genuinely need it to be always on, always accessible?
4: I hadn't even considered that because I had just pictured all of my storage being in one box. But tell me what you have in mind.
0: If it's an archival situation, it's not beyond the realms of possibility that you've got a client ringing you up that you had on the books 10 years ago that says, you know that shoot you did in our mine? Could you find that particular, you know, shot of Fred or whatever?
4: I've gotten those emails before.
0: Yeah, I'm sure you have. And you think, right, well, if I just, you know, write down what's on each hard drive, external hard drive in a drawer, for example, that could be a legitimate filing system for that data. The issue with that is bit rot is a thing, and that the keeping those drives just sat in a hard drive, you know, they're not going to last forever. So you could explore something like Amazon's Glacier service, which is a cloud-based long-term archival situation. It's fairly cheap. They do kind of hit you on the retrieval fees, but if this is an archival situation only, maybe it's a decent option.
4: I hadn't considered that at all as my primary source of storage. I had only considered cloud solutions as kind of a offsite copy. I think mostly because I don't know if I trust them with the primary data. Is that one way to look at it? But you're suggesting maybe I have drives in a drawer and also some data there. Is that what you're suggesting?
0: It could be. I mean, the other option is you just have all of that data running all the time in your house, and it's always available on top of ZFS, so that you've got all the checksumming and beautiful magic that ZFS gives you for data integrity. And then you back that up to Glacier. And the purpose for suggesting that is it would reduce the complexity for you somewhat in terms of having to have a box at a remote house with, as I found out fairly recently, having a remote box in a different country or a different side of the country even. Even if it's in a family house, it's hard sometimes to get access to that. And, you know, the economics of something like rsync.net don't really work out, you know. 7 or 8 terabytes in rsync.net is $70 or $80 a month.
4: Oh, I see what you're saying.
0: Which pays for a remote backup server in no time at all. But Glacier is, from memory, it's $10 for a similar thing or less per month. Like I say, the way they get you is on the retrieval. So if you try and do an expedited retrieval, they'll charge you $10 for 1,000 API requests versus just a standard rate of 3 cents per 1,000 requests.
4: Hence the name Glacier, because it's like you're only if the world is going wrong, do you want to melt that thing?
0: Yeah, they've never actually published what the underlying storage technology is. I suspect it's tape, but we don't actually know. And so it would make sense because I'd imagine they have those tapes in some kind of robot automation system that can actually move a physical piece of media in and out of a specific location. And if you're doing an expedited recovery, that probably means some S hit the fan somewhere and you need that stuff back pretty quick. All right, so let's leave Glacier for a second and talk a little bit more about your local hardware desires. You sent me a list of all the hard drives you've got, and let me just read this to the audience, because it's quite glorious. I think you're going to enjoy this.
4: Is it really?
0: Yeah, I liked it. There is a Western Digital 8 terabyte drive, brackets, shucked. A Western Digital Red 4 terabyte drive. A Western Digital Caviar Black 2 terabyte drive. 3 Seagate 1.5 terabyte drives. 2 Western Digital Caviar 1 terabyte drives. And 2 500 gig drives. How many is that? 1, 2, 3, 4, 5, 6, 7, 8, 9, 10. 10 drives, Brent. That's quite a lot.
4: Unfortunately, this doesn't include any of the 2.5-inch like external drives that I've been carrying on all my travels to do, you know, local backups as I go. So there are a couple more of those. Maybe we should throw in the mix, but they might not be useful in this setup. I don't know.
0: And then the next line in our little chat exchange was, but there's data duplication, inefficiencies galore, etc. So really, I have no idea quite how much storage I have. So if we add all of that storage up, dear listeners, it comes to approximately 21.5 terabytes. But your guesstimation on the use of that is somewhere between 8 and 13 terabytes. Is that right?
4: Yeah, I think part of the challenge here is that these drives were never all available at the same time. And so they ended up being generations of storage for me. You know, some would fill up and then they would go on, let's call it long-term storage, and be replaced. And as they filled up, depending on how busy I was at the time or what, it would just kind of get slotted in. And so the data is not extremely well organized. You know, it's organized as well as I could muster along the way. But because of that drive swapping, there's also duplicates of stuff, especially with system backups and things like that. There are multiple copies of that kind of data. And photography projects sometimes, you know, on one set of drives, there's a project that was half finished. And on the next set of drives, there's the whole project that was finished or something like that. So I think if, you know, we approach this intelligently and got rid of all those duplicates, I would imagine there's way less data than I think there is. But to be honest, I'm just human and I have no idea.
0: You know, what's interesting is I think we've all been there. We've all found an old hard drive in a drawer and gone, you know what? I should back this up. And then a couple of years elapse. And then you find that same hard drive in a drawer and you go, you know what? I should back this hard drive up. And before you know it, you have that hard drive in triplicate somewhere, named slightly differently, you know, every time.
4: Well, the thing for me is, like, this is just another iteration of my trying to get that great solution. I mean, you've got Perfect Media, the server, right? And I've had various versions of tons of hard drives in a box and various versions of having it be functional for me. But it never quite got to the point where I felt really comfortable about the data and that it was, you know, being checked for parity and that if a drive failed, that it wouldn't lose anything, et cetera, et cetera. So I still, despite my, you know, knowing better and my efforts, I have a long way to go, I feel like, which is embarrassing, to be honest.
0: Well, in that case, my suggestion is keep it simple. Do a pair of disks in a ZFS mirror and then never think about it again. I mean, obviously monitor them and all that kind of stuff. But what I mean in terms of you worried about like checksumming and all that kind of stuff and parity and then data integrity, ZFS gives you all of that out of the box because it doesn't actually care about specific files. ZFS cares about the blocks, the data blocks, and it checks that if a specific block is read from disk and doesn't match the checksum it expects between the two mirrors, it will go away and figure out what the right one is. And then if it can't give you the fully integral data, it just won't give you that piece of data at all, which sounds like a bug. But actually, if you ask me, it's a feature because it means that you're never going to get garbage out of a ZFS system. The other nice thing about doing a pair of drives like that is your unit of expansion becomes really simple. And these days, you can buy 20 terabyte hard drives for $300 each, which isn't cheap, granted, but also for 20 terabytes of mirrored storage, effectively 40 terabytes of raw, 20 terabytes of usable, that's actually not a bad deal at all. The other thing about doing a pair is slot density matters. Mm-hmm. You know, you might have, let's say, 4 slots in a server. So let's put Brent in the shoes of 5 years in the future, Brent, and this 20 terabyte mirror is full. You think to yourself, well, what can I do here? Well, you could just go and buy another pair of drives of whatever the in vogue size is that year, let's assume it's 40 terabytes in 5 years' time. And then suddenly you've more than doubled your capacity, but all the old data is still there in its old format for you to, you know, move around between as you see fit. The mental model, it keeps it really simple to understand.
4: You know, that leads me straight into the whole crux of the question that I have today, which feels like a bit of emergency. We're at Black Friday season and a bunch of drives are on sale. And if you look at them in Canadian dollars, I have a potential to save like $200 per drive or something with some of these sales. So my question was, you know, you're suggesting these get the massive most drive that I could possibly muster in my budget and throw those as a pair into, you know, the storage rack that I have here. But it gets me thinking about all these drives that I already have. You know, I've got an 8 terabyte, for instance. Can I just buy an 8 terabyte drive and combine it with that? Like, it seems like maybe that would be far cheaper, and maybe that would get me far enough where I could wait a year or two and then get that massive pair later. What do you think about the now versus later question?
0: The same logic applies. Yeah. Get the biggest hard drive your budget will permit to pair with the old one. So even if all you buy today is one 20 terabyte hard drive, for example, pair that with the 8 that you've already got, the 8 terabyte. So your mirror would be an 8 and a 20. You'd be wasting 12 terabytes today, which sounds a bit stupid. But in 6 months' time, when you come across another good deal, and this just allows you to like do dollar cost averaging of hard drives, I guess. So you're buying a hard drive now, one to make the mirror. And then in 6 months' time, all you do is swap out the 8 terabyte for the new 20, for example, resilver it, and suddenly then you've got the full 20 available to you.
4: I had never even considered wasting 12 terabytes just for a couple months.
0: It's a bit of a first world opulent problem, isn't it?
4: But when you put it that way, you know, when you're trying to balance budget and maybe drive slots and things like that, it actually, in a strange way, makes a lot of sense. But it doesn't make it easy to make a choice, does it?
0: No. And the biggest knock against ZFS, really, versus something like MergerFS, which, you know, I'm a great proponent of, is that with ZFS, you have to start with empty drives. So my question to you would be, this 8 terabyte drive, do you have somewhere to put that 8 terabytes whilst you build the new array, right? The new Zpool.
4: It's a very good point. I will admit this 8 terabyte, I also may have broke the connector on it. So it's a little
0: fiddly. It's easy done. It's easy done. So here's the other thing, right? We were talking about the data you wanted to store, and it's all kind of suit and tie businessy data, right? It's real data that cannot be replaced stuff.
4: Yes.
0: Why not use your existing fleet of mismatched hard drives to store some slightly more replaceable stuff instead, using something like MergerFS? Don't worry about the parity on that. And then have two different tiers of data stores within the same box, using MergerFS and that for on one side for the media, and then ZFS for the suit and tie data on the other.
4: I also hadn't considered that. I'm glad you're here with me. Yeah, and I like the idea of the peace of mind of new drives, because these drives, you know, have been around and just been sitting there as well, and they've traveled across the country in the back of a trailer, etc. So my confidence in these older drives is also surprisingly low. So the idea of buying new drives feels, I don't know, emotionally like a good thing. But I guess that brings me to another question of, you know, if you go to somewhere like diskprices.com to see what the best deal might be, they just by default show you a bunch of used drives. And those seem to have great prices, and they seem like enterprise drives. And I'm just curious your opinion of, you know, if you shouldn't care about drives, they should just be replaceable, then is that a reasonable avenue to go down?
0: If you're running a data center, yes. If you are a man with less than a dozen hard drives in his house, then each one actually matters, at least a little bit. You could argue that an offsite backup makes that argument a little bit less relevant. But for every time a drive fails, it's extra cost, it's extra cognitive load, it's extra time watching and resilvering and, you know, all that kind of stuff. So from my perspective, you're going to be saving probably 30 or 40% with a used drive versus a brand new one. But you just don't know its history. There's just no way to know how many times Linus Tech Tips has dropped that particular drive, is there?
4: Oh, local drives. Yeah, I guess you're right. The same applies. If I'm not comfortable with the history of the drives that I have in my own care, then I certainly shouldn't be comfortable with the drives that I know not the history.
0: There are certain things in a computer that I will absolutely advocate buying used. RAM, definitely, because you can check that really easily.
4: Really?
0: Yeah.
4: Oh.
0: CPUs, I've only ever had one go bad on me. Motherboards, again, they either typically work or they don't, as long as you check the CPU pins very carefully. Power supplies, you know, typically they're pretty reliable too, as long as they've got all the original, you know, modular cables with them. You don't swap them out with a different manufacturer because the pinouts can be wrong and then wrong voltages fry things. Obviously, a case as well. Obviously, that doesn't really matter if that's used or not. But hard drives are the one thing, because they are so delicate and the tolerances are so small and they're so fragile, I just don't mess about with them.
4: Hmm. Well, that's great advice. Thank you, Alex. It feels like now I just got to open my wallet, see what I get shipped here this week.
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4: Well, Alex, thanks so much for your insights. As always, I should just listen to what you say and just go and do it. So thank you for that.
0: Oh, stop.
4: But I bet you we've got a whole bunch of boosts we should go through.
2: We have a nice batch this week. We can't always fit them all for runtime. But Bamham 182 comes in with 34,567 sats using Podverse this week. And they write, I appreciated hearing about the backups as I'm building a backup server. I've got an Elite Desk 800 G3 SFF for $40 on eBay.
4: $40? That's
0: what
4: amazing.
0: I'm saying. That's what I keep saying about these 1 liter PCs, man. Like, yep. They are bargain of the century.
2: And it has two 3.5 NVMe drives in it. I bought the Easy Stores, which will replace some drives in my main Z pool. These will go into the Elite Desk. If all goes as planned, the box will go to a friend's house and is off all the time, but it'll turn on at night and sync the data through WireGuard, and then turn back off. I switched from pfSense to OpenSense with all of the WireGuard drama, and then from OpenSense to NixOS, because I came more and more familiar with NixOS. Absolutely no regrets so far. I love having full control and not having things I don't need running 24/7. I recently wanted to swap out a Dell Wise I was using for a T740. I was able to get the T740 running with a very similar config, swap the boxes in it without the family even realizing I had done it.
0: Nice job,
4: nice.
0: Dude.
4: I have a question here. Given these little 1 liter PCs and they just sip power, why would you bother turning them on and off at night like that?
0: It's probably not your power bill.
2: It's not your power, right? So even a little bit's still something, right?
4: Yeah, but I just worry about, mechanical hard drives spinning up, spinning down. Is that a consideration here, or am I just, you know, worrying for no reason?
0: It is a consideration. It adds significant complexity to all of your monitoring as well. Also, the exit conditions of the backup script itself, it becomes a consideration too. Like if the server's on all the time, you don't have to have any of those considerations. You just can assume it's always on. And if ZFS tries to do a replication, it will say, well, you're already doing a replication, dummy. Don't try and do another one. Whereas if it's in the middle of one and it shuts the computer down, and then, you know, let's say you just took a trip, hypothetical example, and you're dumping 100 gigs worth of pictures onto your local system. That could easily take a couple of days or more to upload to the remote site. And in that case, you've got to plan for that, okay, one-off eventuality, that unusual eventuality, but you've still got to plan for it. And it, like I say, it just adds complexity to the whole situation. And, you know, reading the rest of this comment, you're clearly a gentleman that appreciates the finer things in life by ditching any non-declarative OS, right? So, you know.
4: Look at us go.
2: I love it. That's right. The gentleman's OS. I think it's a pretty solid setup. I totally get turning it on and off.
1: to save power. Although I have a similar setup here, right? I have my main workstation on a Zigbee smart plug. And when I arrive, I have an automation that turns on the smart plug and my BIOS is set to restore power when the power state comes back. And that's worked for 6 months. And then when I went on my trip and came back, the smart plug turned on. And now every other time, the PC doesn't restore power state. Just for some reason, still set in the BIOS. I haven't changed a thing, and it just doesn't restore power state. So that kind of thing can happen too.
4: Now, Alex, this gets me thinking about, you sent me a photo a couple of days ago of something you 3D printed for your 1 liter PC, which to me on the surface seems ridiculous.
0: Oh, yeah.
4: But can you maybe give us more details?
0: I 3D printed a rack mount, a 1U rack mount for these little systems. Chris, I'm going to just, dear listeners, here we go.
1: Oh, my goodness. This is amazing.
0: So I've got one of these little Dell boxes, one of these little PCs in a rack mount system now.
1: That is so cool.
0: And then obviously a 3D printer can't fit 19 inches, which is a standard rack unit width. So you split it in half, put some screws in the middle, and suddenly you've got a 19-inch wide 1U unit for two of these things.
1: You put two of them in there, one. Oh my gosh.
0: There's quite a few if you look on like Printables or Thingiverse or something like that. There's quite a few people that sort of stack them on top of each other like this. And you can fit an 8-port switch in there as well. So you can actually literally have like a 5 or 6 half-width U rack, you know, like a mini rack almost, like a desktop home lab rack, just 3D printing.
1: Yeah. I need that for the Odroid. I have yet to find a case I'm fully satisfied with the Odroid. And I just need a rack unit that the top is exposed. That's really
0: just
1: great.
0: Buy a Bamboo Lab printer, dude, and be done with it and get it over with.
1: All right. Johnny Castaway comes in with 26,235 sats using Podverse.
4: Johnny Castaway?
1: Isn't that great? I know, it's a great name. He's a member.
4: That brings me back.
1: Longtime listener. He says, thank you for contributing to everybody who makes my 8-hour weekly commute bearable.
4: Wow.
1: We are the commuter's friend. He says, I was once at peace with Arch. Then I tried NixOS. Gave up many times, returned back to my old Arch slippers, but Nix kept taunting me. Like a beast, Nix has been tamed now, and I think it's here to stay. He says, my next endeavor is NixOS on the Steam Deck. Any thoughts?
4: Ooh.
1: I don't know. Would you want to mess up a good thing? Oh, it's a UK. He also comes in from the UK.
0: Yeah, well, all the discerning people must do these days, of course.
1: Right.
0: You know, it's funny because I was such a curmudgeon when it came to Nix as well. And Chris brought it up in the show and I believe privately said to me, Alex, if you just listen sometimes, I identified Nix years ago. Why couldn't we have done this in self? Like, I was like, yeah, but I just didn't see it. And it's just one of those things like nobody can tell you how good Nix is. Nobody can tell you how it's going to change your life. You just have to experience it. And it just has to click for you. And it's like that moment as a teenager where your parents tell you, you just don't understand. You're like, well, one day, eventually, with enough experience, you realize just how powerful that stuff can be.
4: You know, in Linux Unplugged, sometimes we get a hard time because we're mentioning NixOS far more this year than, well, we ever had. But it's just because it solves so many issues in a beautiful way. I mean, there's that learning curve, of course, but I have heard just this week alone, like 5 to 6 different people say, oh, yeah, thanks, guys. You made me try NixOS. Now I can't use anything else. And so if you haven't tried it yet, I mean, I'm running it on this laptop in front of me, and I was a curmudgeon, too. It took me a while to come to it, and it's kind of nice. Another tool in the toolbox.
0: I mean, you look at the wider ecosystem. I mean, the whole Flakes adoption situation is, frankly, it's just a mess. But you've got companies like Determinate Systems with Flake Hub coming along, pushing the agenda and taking the project by the scruff of the neck and saying, come on, boys, sort this out. And that's exactly what it needs. And for me, those signs are the green shoots that I needed to know that the project was going to be worth investing in the long term.
1: Yep, I completely agree. Although I'll take the other side just to be fun and say, don't try it because it'll wreck you. Stick with your distro. Stick. Don't change it.
4: You'll never be the same.
1: The Bitcoin Dad Pod comes in with 24,444 sats using Podverse. He writes, Backblaze Cloud is another remote endpoint for backups. I use Restic and their S3 encrypted object storage. My last bill was $4 for just 2 terabytes of storage.
4: Whoa, that's attractive. Mm-hmm. Noted.
2: He says, I've deployed Tailscale at limited scale, and I find it amazing. That said, I'm concerned about relying on it for as a third party now that it has visibility into my network. They also seem like an obvious point of regulation in a world of governments obsessed with surveilling private online activity. Has anyone ever tried to migrate a Tailscale setup to Headscale? What are your thoughts on the potential risks?
0: Well, I can't speak to the migration to Headscale because I completely trust the Tailscale infrastructure. And here's why. If you know anything about public key infrastructure, you will know that that is what WireGuard is based on top of. So the idea that you provide a key, the remote server authenticates based on that kind of stuff, and it's very difficult to break that level of encryption. Any data that transits any Tailscale asset is encrypted using that methodology. But the thing about Tailscale that kind of makes it magic, and okay, yes, I work for them, corporate shill moment, hat on, is most of the connections happen through the magic sock. So they become peer-to-peer connections. So very little data actually traverses any Tailscale-owned infrastructure. And at any point, you can look at Tailscale status, look at all the nodes in your network. You can do Tailscale net check, and which prints an analysis of the local network conditions, like all the local derp servers, all that kind of stuff. So when you are connecting two Tailscale nodes together, they initially connect and report back through the Tailscale control server via this derp mechanism, DERP. The only thing that's identifiable on there is, you know, like an IP address, that kind of stuff. But frankly, that's identifiable across many other situations than just Tailscale. The actual packets, the actual traffic, Tailscale aren't interested in that because that would cost them money to transit through their servers, all that kind of stuff. And if you look at the free tier that Tailscale offers too, those particular users that are on the free tier, you think to yourself, well, how can that possibly make sense from a business perspective for them to offer this thing for free? Well, it's because no data transits Tailscale's network unless you're using something like Tailscale Funnel or something like that, and then it's relayed through a TCP proxy. But that's for like hosting a very simple website as a developer or something like that. So, you know, in terms of trusting them, there isn't much trust I actually need to give Tailscale. The only thing I need to give them is that they're going to continue to exchange my WireGuard keys for me. And that's it, really. That's the only trust that I need to put in Tailscale as a company and to continue to exist, of course.
1: Yeah, and I also probably could have done more to play around with Headscale, but part of the overall solution that I find super attractive is that the hosted component where they do that sort of derp discovery, I guess would be the term, which I love, is sort of the value added that I needed to actually start using it. I kept having one-off WireGuard setups that I would have for 6 months or 9 months at a time, maybe a year at most. Then I'd rebuild it and set up in a different way, and I'd have a different way to, you know, maybe even try to manage it. And that worked, but it was... It's a Tailscale is a different level of a solution because it brings all my devices into one mesh network. And I was never going to get to that level with anything that I had to kind of self set up like that. I was never going to spend the time. And so that's kind of that extra value they brought there is what made me put it on everything.
0: You could argue that switching solutions every 6 months is pretty secure because by the time any script kiddies are caught up with you, you're on to the next thing.
1: Yeah, that's true. That's true. Now, we do have more boosts that didn't make into the show because we had 10 total boosters this week, but we'll put a link to the boost barn. We do read all of them and then we save them for posterity. So thank you everybody who boosts in. We stacked 346,804 sats this week. We really appreciate that. You can boost in by getting a podcast app at podcastapps.com like Podverse and Castomatic and Fountain. Those are really popular in our audience. And if you don't want to switch apps, we'll just get Albie, getalbie.com. You top it off and head over to the podcast index and boost it. And we'll have links to that. And also thank you to our members. Once again, don't forget we got that Black Friday sale. $2 off a month for a year when you use promo code Black Friday.
0: 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Got a bunch of links to the various places that I'm on the internet over there.
4: 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A whole bunch of shenanigans happening over there too.
1: Yeah, you can find me over there. Sometimes, not every week, though. Sometimes it's Evil Chris. You just have to figure out if it's Good Chris or Evil Chris. But this is Good Chris, for sure. Although, if it was Evil Chris, I wouldn't tell you. But they're both tweeting at ChrisLAS on Weapon X, and the show is also at Self-Hosted Show, if you want to follow that over there.
0: Well, thanks for listening, everybody. 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
1: Hello, and welcome to Linux Action News, episode 290, recorded on April 26th, 2023. I'm Chris.
5: And I'm Wes.
1: Hello, Wes. Let's do the news.
5: On Monday, Red Hat CEO Matt Hicks informed the staff of the company's plans to lay off around 800 people. In the note to the staff, or associates, as Red Hat calls them, the CEO

0: customers or building our products.
1: The math works out to just under 4% of Red Hat's 20,000-person workforce. Those that did get laid off will receive some severance. Quote, the specifics for associates will differ based on the country they are located and be consistent with local practices. For example, associates in the U.S. will be eligible to receive a variety of benefits, including above-market severance pay, continued medical coverage for between 3 and 6 months based on years of service, Q1 bonuses paid at 100% of the funded target, and Q2 bonuses paid at 100% of their prorated quarterly target, 6 months of career transition services, and extended access to the Employee Assistance Program. Outside the U.S., benefits will align with local laws and practices in each country.
0: This one hits different. It's hard to see this from our leading Linux company champ out there. But the reality is job cuts are becoming more and more common in the tech industry right now. This is an issue we've been tracking on Coda Radio. And according to data compiled by layoffs.fyi, that's an online tracker that keeps tabs on job losses in the tech sector, 597 tech companies have laid off 171,660 staff so far this year, compared to just 411,000 layoffs for all of last year.
1: It is hard to see, and a bit difficult to understand from the outside when profits are up. But you do have to give Red Hat credit, I think, for trying to do their best with the severance packages. That's nice to see. And I just have to hope that this proactive action now keeps the company healthy and the remaining jobs secure.
0: Calling it a calm release, Linus Torvalds announced Linux 6.3 this week. In the announcement, Linus noted, quote, that doesn't mean that something nasty couldn't have been lurking all these weeks, of course, but let's just take things at face value and hope it all means that everything is fine. And it really was a nice, controlled release cycle. It happens.
1: AMD users will really benefit from 6.3. The various AMD platforms received fixes, power optimizations, and new drivers. But Intel users don't need to feel left out. There's a new DRM-accelerated driver for the Intel Versatile Processing Unit that's integrated into the 14th generation Intel Meteor Lake CPUs.
0: Getting that stuff in nice and early, RISC-V users also receive some nice updates. Mostly for the enterprise platforms, though. There's so many hardware updates and enablements. Let's put those aside for a moment because there's an interesting story in here. I noticed two last-minute fixes landed. One of them seems like a pretty important fix for many users of an Intel Gigabit Ethernet adapter. We'll have the specifics in the links. But this adapter had been stuck at 60% of its maximum speed for the past 3 years.
1: And that other last-minute fix? Well, it was actually two patches submitted for the ButterFS file system driver to solve an urgent regression that landed in Linux 6.2. The issue was with the file system's async discard that received some attention recently. This was enabled by default since Linux 6.2, but it came with a low IOPS limit, which meant processing a large batch of discards would take a long time and waste power in disk activity.
0: Yeah, and the fix was relatively simple. You just had to adjust some timeouts, variables that could be changed, just numbers. And so the complexity was low, and I think that made it a little bit more tasteful to accept this last-minute patch so close to the end of the 6.3 cycle. But as a result, that's been taken care of. Not very many users ended up with Linux 6.2, and 6.3 looks like a fantastic release.
1: The redesigned version of the FlatHub website has been launched. 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

0: They have great features like S3 compatible object storage, cloud firewalls to prevent traffic from getting to your rig, and backups that are easy to create, understand, and restore. 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
0: Canonical announced Ubuntu 23.04 this week. They draw attention to their continued focus on improving quality and performance in this release. And of course, this release features the new Flutter-based installer that we've been telling you about.
1: The main desktop flavor ships with GNOME 44, with that improved quick settings menu, thumbnail views finally in the GTK file picker, and improved snap update handling by downloading updates in the background.
0: There's always so much going on with all the flavors. The community favorite Kubuntu comes in with Plasma 5.27, KDE Frameworks 5.104, and KDE Gear 22.12. Pulse Audio and Xorg remain the defaults for this release, but Pipewire is planned to become the default sound server in 23.10.
1: Along with the release announcement, Canonical made a separate announcement touting the Azure Active Directory support that's baked into 23.04, saying, quote, Ubuntu Desktop 23.04 is the first and only Linux distribution to enable native user authentication with Azure Active Directory.
0: Yeah, there's Active Directory support, and then there's Azure Active Directory support. If your distro doesn't Azure, does it even Active Directory? Canonical's pretty hyped about this. They made a separate post just to call out this singular feature. That's not a really common thing, so we'll put a link to that in the notes as well. And, you know, it's kind of a fantastic feature for Ubuntu users living in a Windows enterprise. So with this cloud authentication support, as they call it, users on the Microsoft 365 enterprise plans, well, now they can log into their Ubuntu desktop with the same credentials they use to log into Office or Azure. Canonical notes that support for this was made possible thanks to a project they've been working on that leverages an existing Microsoft Go library. Quote, this is made possible thanks to the AAD auth package currently in public preview. This feature is available to try in Ubuntu 23.04 and will be later ported to LTS versions of Ubuntu.
1: And while we're covering Microsoft-related Ubuntu features, systemd has become the default on WSL for Ubuntu. There are many reasons this is better, but one clear benefit is the experience for developers will be as close to possible to native when inside WSL. And it's more than just 23.04 getting this change. Ubuntu 22.04 LTS and the default Ubuntu application available on the Microsoft Store are moving as well. Earlier LTS releases will follow suit in the next few weeks.
0: I'd kind of forgotten that was a thing, and this definitely will bring WSL Ubuntu in line with regular Ubuntu. Last but not least, though, this release cycle saw two new official flavors come on board, Ubuntu Cinnamon and Ubuntu Edubuntu.
1: That is nice to see. And listeners might recall, we shared a bit of the journey Ubuntu Cinnamon went through to get to this point in Linux Action News 286. And with all that, the code name for the next Ubuntu release, 23.10, is now known. And It will simply be Mantic.
0: Okay, then. Well, you know, it feels like 2304 just got out the door and we're already looking at the next release, but you know we'll be watching that and everything else going on in the world of Linux and open source software. So you're not going to want to miss a single episode. 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
0: And it's last minute. 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
0: Thanks for joining us. That's all the news for this week.

0: Professor, if you say inflation tomorrow is going to be higher than it is today, why are you cutting interest rates and pumping money in?
1: They're cutting interest rates because they said they were going to cut interest rates. That's not their job. Okay, look, this is a moment for new economic leadership. The past 4 years have been dominated by the Fed. It's time for someone else to step in. We know who that is. And say the new priority is growth, lower taxes, lower prices, and an economy you can work in.
2: All true.
1: And America will say amen.

0: Welcome in to This Week in Bitcoin, episode 40. My name is Chris, and I'm in your feed a little bit late this week because I've been Fed watching. And actually, I've been watching the bits most people skip. It's the Q&A after the prepared statement that has the best details. So we'll get into a little bit of that. We'll also talk a bit more about the Bitcoin Strategic Reserve and the bigger picture that a lot of analysts seem to be missing. Just people discovering the idea seem to be missing piece of that. We'll talk a little bit about that and how it all fits together. We've also got general updates and news. So let's start with the macro stuff, because that's got to be on everybody's mind as I record on December 19th, 2024. The market is just absolutely tanking, along with Bitcoin down quite a bit right now. As I record, about a 10% decline, and the stock market also not doing very well. Why? Well, you know, the Fed got together and had a meeting, and a small group of people, you know, can impact the entire market. But I think to really understand what's happening, we should probably step back and say, well, why did things rally after the election? What was the post-election rally based on? Was it a fantastic jobs report? No. Those things keep getting revised downward and they're looking softer and softer. Is it fantastic retail sales? Strong consumer? No, actually. When you adjust for inflation, retail sales down. Well, okay, maybe it's the stock market. That's been booming. Well, kinda. I mean, the Magnificent Seven are booming. Only 32% of the S&P 500 stocks have outperformed the index year to date. Over the last 70 years, there's only one other period where this kind of streak occurred. 98 to 99, before the dot-com bubble popped, when we saw that kind of consolidation. It's brutal. The Russell 2000 index has not hit an all-time high for nearly 800 days straight. That's the longest streak in 13 years. So maybe the rally after the election was because the housing market is booming, right? The housing market is huge. Everybody's buying homes. No. Mortgage rates are up. Home sales are down. The average home buyer age right now in the United States is 56 years old. So at scale, statistically, only boomers are buying houses right now. What happened was the market was coiled up because we had a 50 basis point rate cut in September and then another 25 basis rate. And money was already semi-easy as it was. I mean, just look at how well the market's been doing. And so as expected, when Trump won, that coil popped and things really ran. But just as I predicted with that post-election pop, I also said, what's going to sustain that run? And this week, that exuberance popped. And the market freaked out when the easy money ride was just forecasted to get a little less easy. Things will just be a little bit harder. And on that news, $1.1 trillion was liquidated from the cryptocurrency market. I believe it's $1.5 trillion has been liquidated from the U.S. stock market, which is like 70% of Bitcoin's market share just in one day got liquidated from the U.S. stock market on this news. Everything just went down, down, down. So let's get into what really happened here. It starts with seemingly good news. The Fed announces they're cutting rates again.
1: Today's Money Watch, we are talking about an issue that is really important when it comes to your wallet, interest rates. Yesterday, the Federal Reserve said it's cutting rates by a quarter of a percentage point. This is the third reduction this year, lowering rates a full percentage point since back in September. CBS News business analyst Jill Schlesinger is here to tell us what this means for everyday Americans. Jill, I lose track of this every time. It's so technical. There's so much jargon.
0: Oh, it's so hard. Yeah. It must be nice to be so financially privileged that you don't even have to think about it, because that's the reality. That's why he doesn't know what's going on here. What's happening is we are at a macro fork in the road. The Fed has cut by 25 basis points and sounds like they're going from 4 rate cuts to only 2 in 2025. And this fork, one direction leads us to a prosperous, booming 2025 with things really cooking. And the other leads to recession within the next year. Things are on the precipice to go either direction. A couple of metrics that always really jump out at me is the trucking employment metric, because its decline pattern before a recession has been really spot on. And that's the range it is in right now. inflation continues also to drive up the cost of goods. So, like, we really need a healthy supply chain. Without a healthy supply chain, inflation pressures get even worse. And then what compounds this problem is that our wages haven't caught up to where inflation brought stuff already. And if inflation is going to continue to cook for a bit, then the wages will never catch up. So housing affordability is horrible. Money market fund assets and M2 money supply also suggest economic stress or potential recession. So we have a lot of weak fundamentals here. The reality is, you know, the market just needs a narrative, though. They want to be bullish. They want to be bullish, but they're just a little freaked out. So let's talk about how $1.5 trillion got wiped out.
2: Yeah, look, the Fed completely misread where inflation is going to go, and they're admitting it tacitly in these projections. They are right now saying inflation will be 2.5% at the end of next year, and it won't get down to 2.1% until the end of the following year. 2027, they're talking about getting down to 2026 down to 2.1%. So what they're telling us is where they thought we'd be at the end of this year isn't going to happen till next year. And then that's not going to happen until the year after that. So inflation is with us for longer. The September cut was a mistake. They should have never done it. Frankly, I think Jerome Powell should resign. This is an admission of failure on his part. The market, what we saw today is the market has lost confidence in the Fed. It does not believe that the Fed has inflation under control. And yet Powell insists they do have it under control. In fact, he almost insanely says things are going according to plan. Look, Jerome, they're not going according to plan. We can see where you thought we'd be. We're not there. And now you tell us we're never getting
3: there.
0: You might say they're a little salty, wouldn't you? You see, these genius investors are panicking. They're panicking. All these rich, super smart, look at me, I'm brilliant investors, they've really been depending on easy money to win. And even just suggesting that the money might not get looser is a blow to these addicts. And so now you have the market pricing in the risk of inflation for longer, less cuts, and the risk of government debt, which is now at $36.2 trillion. This is a big problem. That alone is sort of this black swan, could be a major factor, could take liquidity out of the market at any moment kind of problem. The CBO, which is the Congressional Budget Office, projects that the interest payments for fiscal 2024 will be $892 billion. And then they expect it to rise throughout the next decade, climbing to $1 trillion in 2025, just payment on the interest. And then they adorably think it'll only get to $1.7 trillion by 2034. Of course, they're model just assumes a nice, reasonable addition to debt and not these crazy, you know, trillion every 6 months additions that we seem to be going through. So their models are our best case scenario. But as it stands, but here's in real terms why the situation is bad, because today already at the current interest payment, we're already spending more on the interest than the federal government does for Medicaid or any federal spending on children all combined, or any of the income security programs, which includes things like low-income Americans, supplemental nutrition programs, child aid, and even tax credits. It only gets worse as we continue to add debt. So the national debt continues to climb. That payment is going to continue to be high as the debt expires and we have to refinance it at higher rates, which is happening this year and next year. And then you have inflation. Inflation is kind of killing the party. As Powell put it this week, progress has, quote, stalled. And once again, it seems like their inflation predictions have just completely fallen apart. And it's a real risk now. And here's Jay Powell's assessment on navigating the risk around inflation.
4: I could follow up on that. You mentioned the risk and uncertainty indexes toward the back of the document. The upside risk to inflation jumped quite substantially. The only thing really that's happened, you mentioned that the disinflationary story remains intact, yet the risk weighting has jumped to the upside. The only real thing that's happened is November 5th in the meantime. Is it fair to say that that's what's driving the higher sense of upside risk on inflation?
5: Once again, we've had a year on projection for inflation, and it's kind of fallen apart as we've approached the end of the year. So
0: there you go, his own words. Their inflation projections have fallen apart.
5: That is certainly a large factor in people's thinking. I can tell you that might be the single biggest factor is inflation has once again underperformed relative to expectations. It's still, you know, going to be between 2.5 and 3. It's way below where it was. But, you know, we really want to see progress on inflation, as I mentioned, as we think about further cuts, we're going to be looking for progress on inflation. We have been moving sideways on 12-month inflation as the 12-month window moves. That's in part because inflation was very, very low measured in the fourth quarter of 2023. Nonetheless, as we go forward, we're going to want to be seeing further progress on bringing inflation down and keeping a solid labor market.
0: Okay, so they've blown forecasting inflation. It's been going sideways, and they've had less progress than they expect. I've been raising this question on the show for weeks. Then why are they lowering the rate at all? And it seems like they simply lowered the rate because the market expected them to. And they don't really have a great answer.
3: Gina Smilek with the New York Times. Thank you for taking our questions. I wonder if you could talk a little bit about why officials think it's appropriate to cut rates at all in 2025 if inflation is expected to remain firm throughout the year.
0: That seems like a pretty good question. So you forecasted now going from four cuts in 2025 to only two cuts. Why do any of them at all if we're having inflation problems today?
3: I wonder if you could talk a little bit about why officials think it's appropriate to cut rates at all in 2025 if inflation is expected to remain firm throughout the year.
5: You ask about 2025. I think that the slower pace of cuts for next year really reflects both the higher inflation readings we've had this year and the expectation that inflation will be higher. You saw in the SEP that risks and uncertainty around inflation we see as higher. Nonetheless, we see ourselves as still on track to continue to cut. I think the actual cuts that we make next year will not be because of anything we wrote down today. We're going to react to data. That's just a general sense of what the committee thinks is likely to be appropriate.
3: Sorry, just one quick follow-up. Why, I guess, would you make those cuts? Like, what would be the trigger to cut?
5: So we're to cut further after this point, I would say it this way. We've reduced our policy rate now by 100 basis points. We're significantly closer to neutral. At 4.3% and change, we believe policy is still meaningfully restrictive. But as for additional cuts, we're going to be looking for further progress on inflation as well as continued strength in the labor market. And as long as the economy and the labor market are solid, we can be cautious about as we consider further cuts. And all of that is reflected, to your question, in the December SEP, which shows a median forecast of down two cuts next year compared to four in September.
0: So the problem here is answer is, well, as long as the labor market remains robust, I think we're okay to continue to cut. As long as the economy remains strong, I think we're okay to continue to cut. The labor market isn't strong. The economy isn't strong. It's strong by their numbers, but you know what strong signal we also have that tells us it's not in good shape? The way everybody just voted for Donald Trump. When people voted for Donald Trump in the exit polls, the biggest reason was the economy. The economy. The economy isn't doing well. They're getting killed by the economy. So the American people in a landslide just voted for a bad economy. They said the economy's bad. We want somebody to come in and do something to try to change it. But Jay Powell's up there telling you the economy's great. Employment's great. See, and I suspect, and I wonder if you're going to pick up on this in the next clip, I think a distrust is really finally starting to set in about the Fed's ability to even have any kind of grasp on inflation. Because for a third time, reporters try to pin down Jerome Powell on inflation risk versus rate cuts.
6: Nick Timiraos of the Wall Street Journal. Chair Powell, to make sure I understand, participants today revised up their core PCE inflation projection for 25 so that the central tendency runs from 2.5% to 2.7%. And as Howard noted earlier, most of the committee sees the risks to those projections to the upside. So if inflation only declines next year from 2.8% to 2.5% to 2.7%, what would compel the committee to be cutting in that situation?
0: That paper shuffling you hear in the background is Jay Powell going through his talking points.
5: Let me find these numbers. So we have inflation coming down, core inflation coming down to 2.5% next year. That'd be significant progress. You see a slower path. I think that does take on board that we want to see real progress, but we'd be seeing meaningful progress to get inflation down to that level. That wouldn't be all the way to 2%, but that would be, it would be, you know, better than this year. This year will be 2.8 or 2.9. That would be meaningful.
0: I think the market is trying to internalize the fact that they have lost faith that the Fed has this under control. Do you get that vibe? Here's a clip of Jay Powell from May of 2024. So here we are now in December of 2024. So kind of the beginning, the end of spring, the beginning of summer, the federal chairman, Jerome Powell, said, I don't see any inflation problems. I don't see any stagflation problems.
5: In addition, I would say, you know, most forecasters, including our forecasting, was that last year's level of growth was very high, 3.4% in, I guess, the fourth quarter, you know, and probably not going to be sustained and would come down. But that would be our forecast. That wouldn't be stagflation. That would still be to a very healthy level of growth. And, of course, with inflation, you know, we will return inflation to 2%, and that won't be. So I don't see the stag or the inflation.
0: That's weird because the show did. The show sure seemed to. A lot of Bitcoiners sure seem to. Jay Powell got it wrong. Here he is 3 years ago, just as the COVID lockdowns were ending, June 16th, 2021.
7: So really the problem now is that demand is very, very strong. Incomes are high. People have money on their in the bank accounts. Demand for goods is extremely high, and it hasn't come down. We're seeing the service sector reopening, and so you're seeing prices are moving back up off their lows there. But in terms of overcorrecting, I mean, I think there is a possibility on the other side of this that inflation could actually be quite low going forward. But that's not really where our focus is right now. Our focus right now is we need to our expectation is that these high inflation readings that we're seeing now will start to abate. And that's what we think. And it'll be like the lumber experience and like we expect the used car experience to be, with things like airplane tickets and hotels, which are the other two factors in the most recent CPI report that went up a lot. We expect that those prices will get back up to where they were, but there's no reason to think that they're going to keep going up a lot, because if they are, people will build no new hotels. There's no reason for supply and demand to be out of whack in the hotel business over any period of time. So
0: it's remarkable how wrong all of this is so far. You know, so this was June 16th of 2021, and mid-May on Coda Radio, I was calling everything that would happen with inflation, with the rates, with tech layoffs. It was obvious. And I don't mention that to brag. That's not why I'm mentioning it. I mention it because it's startling that the Federal Reserve, with all of their data, all of their models, all of their experience, all of their degrees, all of their doctorates, they keep blowing this. This is years ago, before inflation went out of control.
7: We think that'll happen. I think in terms of the timing and the effects on inflation in the near term, there's a lot of uncertainty. The overall story is one that we think is right, and we think the incoming data support it. And, you know, so do many, many forecasters.
0: Oh, yeah.
7: And if you look at the forecasts on the FOMC, you will see that as well.
0: Our best minds. No inflation coming. I don't know what you're worried about. So if people had any sense, they would be questioning how reliable the Fed has been on calling inflation from the very beginning. They've blown it from the very beginning. That's going to give them some bearish pause. And I get the sense that we're probably not going to see any rate cut in January, which is going to give people bearish pause.
6: If I could follow up, if somebody looked at these projections and also the insertion of the extent and timing language in the statement, which has been used at times in the past when the committee thinks maybe it's going to be on hold for a while, and they said, gee, this looks like it could be the last rate cut for some time, would they be mistaken to infer that?
5: So that's not any decision that we've made at all.
0: Yeah, I think if you ask me, the reality around employment and inflation is just wrecking the Fed's narrative that they've had for the last couple of years. And now everybody's got to digest that for a minute. It's not all bad this week. The narrative around establishing a Bitcoin strategic reserve has stepped forward in a few different directions, and I want to update you on that. Some of it really kicked into high gear when Strike CEO Jack Mahler stopped by Tim Pool's politics podcast and discussed the possibility of an executive order to create and establish a Bitcoin reserve.
8: So first of all, Senator Lummis of Wyoming, shout out Senator Lummis, unbelievable Bitcoin advocate, That's her bill, by the way. The Bitcoin Act is that you're going to take the excess reserves from the Fed banks, which is in gold, and you're going to build a Bitcoin position with that. And it's 1 million Bitcoin is the target. I also know Trump is looking at a day one executive order, you know, like
9: day one executive order for a Bitcoin reserve for the United States.
8: Yeah. But so I know that there's people looking at the Dollar Stabilization Act. Is it gives the president wide discrepancy to protect the dollar, and there's potential to use a day one executive order to purchase Bitcoin. It wouldn't be at the size and scale of 1 million coins, but it would be a significant position, and it'd be a message that the United States, listen, here's what I think isn't talked about enough about the strategic reserve. I think it's one of the biggest economic announcements, if it happens, in American history, but it's the first positive one. Why is no one talking about that? The U.S. made a really big economic announcement in 1933. What was it? We're taking all your property. Right? We're confiscating your stuff. Yep. They made a big one in 1971. What was it? We're divorcing ourselves from the gold standard, divorcing ourselves from the immutable laws of Mother Nature. We're printing money. They made a big one in 2008. What was it? We're bailing out all the bad actors. We're not letting consequences follow through. We're not letting the business cycle finish. If Trump makes one, it's a positive one. For the first time ever, it's not defensive. It's not reactionary. It's pro-technology, pro-growth. Governments own 2% of the supply of this thing. Who owns the rest? The public. It's something that acts in the best interest of the people. So to me, if he does an executive order on day one, no matter the size, the magnitude of a positive economic announcement out of this country for the first time in 100 years acts in the best interest of the public, where the public owns it. The public was first before Wall Street, right? That's to me, that's the message.
10: Well, it's a great point.
8: It's inspiring.
0: The Bitcoin Policy Institute has drafted a proposal for an executive order that establishes a strategic Bitcoin reserve in the United States. The draft mandates consolidating government-held Bitcoin within 7 days of signing, and it prohibits selling seized Bitcoin and instead diverts it to the country's Bitcoin reserve. It also establishes a Bitcoin acquisition program within 60 days to purchase at least $21 billion in Bitcoin. Some people are unhappy because it defines Bitcoin as a store of value and digital gold. And of course, a lot of people think it has a lot more potential, and I agree. I don't really think their definition matters to Bitcoin in that executive order. I think the bigger, broader question is an executive order a good way to go about this? I've worried from the beginning, since the Strategic Reserve proposal was first announced, it's too soon. We're too soon on this. I don't think people fully have had enough time to get the financial literacy and education they need to understand why a Bitcoin reserve makes sense. And so a lot of people are just going to instinctually fight this kind of thing. And if it's an executive order, it seems to me like, well, it would be easier for a future executive to undo it. Where if it's something that's passed by Congress and then signed into law by the president, that's much more integrated into the system. Also, it would be literally integrated into the system. But I do think an executive order would probably spur other nations to take it even more seriously. We're starting to see, you know, half a dozen nations at least mumble about this and consider it and talk about it. And if we actually pulled the trigger, even as an EO, I would think that would probably accelerate other nations to adopt. But I don't think it would be as solid long term as passing Lummis's bill. You know, I think it's also just not quite the same scale of a big deal that the actual Bitcoin Reserve Act would be. It's just not as bullish of a moment either.
11: If we do get a Bitcoin strategic reserve where the government is buying Bitcoin, and there's a bill from Senator Lummis that had the government buy 1 million Bitcoin.
0: This is Bitwise's CEO.
11: $200,000 Bitcoin is going to be looking quaint. You're going to be looking at $300,000, $400,000, $500,000 Bitcoin. It's just too big a story because governments all around the world would have to do it. When this initial idea was floated, I was somewhat skeptical of it. But over the months, it hasn't gone away. In fact, we continue to see leaders in the Trump administration suggest that they're open to it. I still think, you know, maybe it's less than a 50% chance, but it's not zero. And again, if it happens or if we start to see it happening in other countries, you're going to see, you know, a rip up in Bitcoin that will make 2024 look pretty docile in comparison.
0: I do think the odds are starting to fade on the Strategic Reserve Bill. And I think maybe that's why the executive order is getting a little bit more attention. Billionaire Dan Moorhead, though, says there's a bigger, broader reason why the U.S. might want a Bitcoin reserve. And it comes down to a precarious problem that only the world's reserve currency really faces.
10: I think that is actually a really important thing. When you're the reserve currency of the world, you don't have somebody else's currency to save in. So the United States doesn't have another currency. It stores $600 billion in gold, which is a staggering amount. It's equivalent to 11 million years of American worker wages. So that's kind of crazy. Go to digital gold. Bitcoin is much better. And so I do think it's totally rational. The U.S. already owns 1% of the world's bitcoins. Keep that. Increase that. So I do think it is actually a really good policy. There's a couple countries that already do own Bitcoin. It'd be great for the U.S. to get out in the lead.
0: So let's take a look at the bigger picture here. Yeah, the stock market's freaked out right now because it's harder for them to make money now. And money costs them a bit more and will cost them more for longer. And inflation's going to be a persistent problem, which is now admitted by the Federal Reserve. That might actually bring us closer to big money investors starting to understand something that Bitcoiners have known for a long time. Bitcoin is the best hedge against inflation. 100% of the time, when measured over a few years, smart money will figure out that Bitcoin is a long-term inflation play. And the Fed just said we're looking at maybe 2 years. Well, who loses money on Bitcoin in 2 years? In 3 years or 4 years, no one loses money. So this is the perfect opportunity. And Bitcoin, as well as the Bitcoin ETFs, I think they're perfectly positioned for people looking for a store of value to protect themselves from debasement. Now, we've known this narrative forever, but I think this macro environment is going to incentivize people to figure it out at a faster clip. If the Fed comes out and admits, yeah, inflation higher for longer, well, then the only reasonable thing to do as an investor is to embrace and plan for that. And anyone paying attention is going to see that. Bitcoin is a worldwide asset as well. So while the U.S. figures this out, and it does play a big role in price action and user adoption right now, there's things on the horizon that we might need to talk about more in the future. Like China's economy is experiencing one of its largest collapses since it joined the WTO in 2022. 10-year Chinese government bonds are now around a 1.75% yield. 30-year bonds are below 2%. People all around the world need hard money outside of their government's control. And so they're looking for a solution, and Bitcoin is that solution, and it's easier than ever now to stack sats. Speaking of that precious scarcity that makes it such a great inflation hedge, BlackRock freaked a bunch of people out this week when they released a seemingly helpful educational video that explains what Bitcoin is. And I'll play a little bit of this for you because it's not bad, at least at first. Bitcoin, bit by bit.
12: We've all heard about Bitcoin, but what exactly is Bitcoin? Let's start at the beginning, around 100,000 years ago.
0: Oh, okay. This is like we're going way back, Putin style. You know, I actually was really thrilled to see this. I mean, we'll get to the bad part here in a moment, but you know, when we heard that BlackRock and others were going to be selling Bitcoin ETFs, it meant that they're going to be putting their marketing money behind Bitcoin, and that eventually we would have these videos that were meant to be shared on social media. And here we are, one of the very first, and they're starting with the evolution of money and bringing us up to Bitcoin.
12: Throughout history, we've used all kinds of objects to help make transactions and store value, from seashells to shiny metals to paper notes. That's because the value isn't just in the object itself. It's in how much we agree the object represents. So the object can be many things. Even, as it turns out, a string of digital code. The internet changed everything. It connected the world, changing how we communicate, work, shop, and manage finances. It also opened the door to a new kind of currency and asset. Enter Bitcoin. A digital currency not governed by banks or governments, but by its global community of users. And that provided new potential benefits. Bitcoin exchanges happen person to person, anywhere in the world, in near real time, and for near zero transaction costs. Saving money, time, and opening financial opportunity to those without access to a banking system.
0: Okay, there you go. That's money. Now, number two, Bitcoin's fixed supply. All right. One of obviously the most important things about Bitcoin, something that makes it a great inflation hedge. BlackRock's going to educate us about Bitcoin's fixed supply.
12: Bitcoin has a fixed supply of 21 million bitcoins.
0: Uh-oh! While the voiceover is correct, what's on screen is a little distressing. About 1 minute and 30 seconds into the video, which I'll have linked in the show notes, superimposed over the baked-in captions already, BlackRock has a legal disclaimer that reads, quote, "There is no guarantee that Bitcoin's 21 million supply cap will not be changed." And that's crap. I understand lawyers probably looked through this, marketing sent it to them for review, and they said, no, you have to put this disclaimer on there. Lawyers don't understand how Bitcoin works. But it's kind of distressing to see BlackRock imply that there's no guarantee that Bitcoin's 21 million supply cannot be changed. And of course, a lot of doomsayers, thought this is the first sign that BlackRock is going to fork Bitcoin and create more coins. I don't know why they would do that, because it would dilute their value and make their investment go down in value. But that was the conclusion, is this is the very beginning of kind of priming you for the idea that we could increase the supply of Bitcoin. And that's why BlackRock put this disclaimer in there. But I don't know about that. You see, we should probably be clear about how Bitcoin's 21 million cap works. The 21 million supply is not enforced by a single line of code or any single function in Bitcoin. You can't open up a code editor and change a number from 21 to 30. It's the outcome of Bitcoin's issuance schedule combined with the rules of the Bitcoin protocol. So, okay, how would you actually change the supply cap? To change Bitcoin's total supply cap, developers would have to change Bitcoin's fundamental issuance schedule, which is hard-coded into the Bitcoin core software. To change that, developers would need to modify part of the code that controls the block subsidy, that's the amount of Bitcoin rewarded for mining a block, and the halving logic. Could you imagine the scope of that adjustment? Just imagine getting that through the Bitcoin development process. Just imagine. And that would be step one. Step two would be to actually enforce the change. So you'd have to get the miners, the node operators, all of the end users with wallets and Bitcoin Core would all have to agree. All of them, with their individual incentives, would have to agree to then upgrade to the new version that increases the supply cap. All of them would have to move against their own financial incentive. Since Bitcoin's value really comes from its hardness and that fixed supply of 21 million and how good it is as a functional as money, it would be shooting yourself in the foot. You would be taking away the hard moneyness of Bitcoin and diluting its value. So the incentives don't line up in that group. So even if you could somehow fundamentally change the way the block subsidy works and the halving logic and get that through Bitcoin Core and then somehow release that, there's no way you get all the miners and node operators and end users to upgrade, because they wouldn't want to dilute the value of their coins. So I don't think people need to freak out about this. Or am I just off base? Is BlackRock and these other ETFs a big threat and I'm missing something here? I mean, I agree it is spooky seeing them slap disclaimers about supply caps on a video that's supposed to be educational. And then, you know, you go retweet that or retweet it or whatever, and then, you know, that stinker's in there. That's a turd. But I don't think it's a nefarious, like, plan to prime you. I think it's covering their butt. But I'd like you to boost me your thoughts. Maybe I am missing something with these ETFs, because I sense not a panic, but a growing concern. I think it would be a fair way to label it, about these ETFs. And keep in mind, you also have a chance to toss in a 2025 prediction as well. Send me a boost. Let me know. Are you concerned about these ETFs? Maybe I'm off base.

0: All right, coming up on the show, your boost, a brief election reflection with a crypto angle, some big updates, final clip of the week, state of the network, and more. So let me just mention some ways you can support the show by doing what you do. If you want to stack sats, buy them on River. I think it's one of the best resources in the United States. They own their entire platform. They have proof of reserves. They're on the Lightning Network. 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The Bitcoin Well is another amazing option, especially for those of you in Canada, with some great self-custody options. So if you want to stack sats, River or the Bitcoin Well, I have links in the show notes. 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Use my promo code Jupiter. You get extra sats, and the show gets some sats. Now, you can stack sats by paying your bills. That's the Fold card. I got a link to that. That's how I pay all my bills, and I stack sats every single month using the Fold card. And if you want to get access to your Bitcoin value without selling it, careful when the market's choppy, but I'll put my Salt Lending affiliate link in there too. That's what I use when time comes. All of those links help support the show. Thank you, everybody who does that. And of course, we also have a bunch of boosts that support the show.
1: The lever you have pulled breaks. Is not in service. Please make a note of it.
0: Let's get into the boost this week.
2: And now it is time for Le Boost.
0: And our baller boost is the podfather himself, Mr. Adam Curry, coming in with 50,000 sats.
3: Hey, rich lobster!
0: He says, I'm loving Salty Chris. Yeah, man, that fuck got me worked up. I'm feeling better this week. I was a little emotionally drained afterwards. I was like, I got to take it easy. But, you know, I got it out of my system, and I think I'm doing much better now. And that boost helps, too. Thanks, Podfather. Nice to hear from you. Thank you very much. User 3836652 comes in with 20,000 sats.
3: You suppose?
4: This old duck still got it.
5: Make it so.
0: Now, I think, user, you can go into Fountain and set your profile name and follow up with your name if you'd like, and I'll try to include that. But he writes, hi, thanks for all the quality content. I think you touched on the topic of QC going after a BTC address, and I've heard that older addresses are more susceptible, like, say, Satoshi's addresses. Can you explain why older addresses are more susceptible and why? Oh, QC quantum computing. I thought you were talking about, like, quantitative easing or quantitative tightening, because I'm still in Federal Reserve mode. No, I don't think so. Not at this point. I would keep in mind that the Willow chip only ran for just a few moments and doesn't do any actual functions or operations beyond the benchmark that they have particularly written for it at this moment. And it only can run for just a brief period of time. And that is what they say, 106 qubits, and you need at least a million to start chipping away at Bitcoin. And you need to be able to run continuously to do that. I think we're easily 20 years away from that. I think we're easily. Now, it could Wall Street be looking for its next thing to go crazy on and invest a ton of money into quantum computing and shorten that down to 10 years? Maybe. Yeah, maybe. But the fact that we already have some proof of concept in place and we have other ways we could potentially solve it doesn't leave me too concerned. I think what you're thinking about is probably like the different additions and improvements that have come along to Bitcoin over the years. And that is something we could definitely get into in the future. Thank you, user. Appreciate that boost. One dull geek comes in with 4,444 sats. That's two rows of ducks, which, I don't know, I'm going to say that's an Aflac duck, right?
6: Aflac!
0: Yeah, there he is. It's difficult to convince someone whose salary depends on remaining ignorant. Love the long shows. Probably talking there about Chris Hayes, and I don't think Chris Hayes' salary depends on him being ignorant. Wouldn't he be more successful if he was helping his viewers become financially successful and literate? How does his salary benefit from losing audience over time? I just don't get it, one dull geek. That's the thing. Like, I think you're right in the short term, but how does that work out long term? Don't make no sense. Glad you like the long shows. Thanks, Wendell. Nice to hear from you. Norflomo comes in with a row of ducks, 2,222 sats. Your response commentary to all the FUD was brilliant. Stay salty. I can't help it. The FUD gets me fired up. It does. It does after all these years, too. You know, I thought eventually, I just wouldn't care. I'd get into some sort of Zen state. But, you know, when you look at how much good Bitcoin could do for the middle class folk and people that are really hurting from inflation, it just feels like a harm to humanity to slow down adoption like they do. And it just gets me. It just gets me. Thanks, Norfomo. Probably saying that exactly right. And thanks for the boost. Sept comes in with 3,000 sats. Really good episode. The length of the episode was perfecto. Thanks for the hard work. Thank you for recognizing the longer episodes do take a bit of work. It's funny, short episodes are a ton of work. And, well, longer episodes are a lot of work just because I don't edit this show, but I do prep the clips, right? That's where the edit work is. And this show is I prep all the clips, trim them to length, pre-watch them, you know, organize them, collect them. That's where the bulk of the work is. And so a long show can definitely mean a lot more clips and a lot more work. And I appreciate the value there. User 24-9 comes in with 15,000 sats.
5: Fun will now commence.
0: Great show. If you don't expect these people, I don't know if you expect these people to ever actually get it, but I posted on X right after I saw that critic slam crypto. It says MSNBC at the bottom of the screen. People either aren't watching or don't find them credible. It's either stupidity or malice, and intelligent people are no longer taking them seriously. That's just it. That's just it, user 24. It's like they're hurting themselves with this. Maybe temporarily, like they're getting some hater to watch for the evening, but long term, they're just undermining their credibility. I think it's wild. I continues, I would like to run a Bitcoin node and have a dedicated Linux laptop for all things Bitcoin. Any good resources available? Oh, how exciting. Become a node runner. I very much encourage it. It's like the next, it unlocks the next level of understanding and appreciation for Bitcoin. So starting from order of easy to hard, I think the easiest is probably something like Start9 if you could dedicate the entire machine to it, and it sounds like you could. I don't know if you have other things running on there, but Start9 can host some other stuff. Also, I think Umbral is worth looking at. I think Start9 kind of has an edge in terms of practical use and stability and things like that, but I think Umbral is trying to be very, very aggressive and competitive there too. And then if you have a Linux box already and you just want to install things, you could install just something like Bitcoin D and LND and then put AlbiHub as a Docker container on there. And you could literally just run the individual components and you don't need a whole orchestration OS. Kind of depends on your comfort level. I'd say easiest is Start9. Most complicated is just loading the services yourself. But, you know, that's the beautiful thing about free software is there's a lot of routes you can take from totally under your control to a prepackaged experience, kind of like Linux distros, but for nodes. Those are the top two I recommend. I know there's others out there. And if I missed one you really like, boost it and share your experience for node OSs, I guess they would be considered. Not sure. Let us know how it goes, 24, and nice to hear from you. Mufurio comes in with 10,000 sats.
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0: Which was really two Jar Jar boosts, 5,000 sats.
7: You're supposed.
0: No message, though. Thank you for the value. I really appreciate it. Bolapara comes in with 17,000 sats.
8: The traders love the vol.
0: I've been procrastinating on setting up a Nix Bitcoin, and now my Albi wallet needs immediate attention. So I thought I'd just send the sats to you. Thanks for the show. Thanks. I hope, well, that doesn't mean you're going away. I've kind of been getting like one or two of these a day from folks that are winding down their Albi wallets. I will point out that Fountain FM, you could go create an account with Fountain. They run a hosted wallet for you. You could send all the sats there. And then you can just boost from Fountain's website with your account. You don't actually have to use the app. Once you got an account and a wallet set up with Fountain, which you might have to do through the app, all your future boosts can be from the web. And you can use whatever podcast app you want. So you don't have to empty out the Albi wallet. I've seen a lot of people doing that. And I hope that doesn't mean you're not going to participate, because there's a lot of exciting improvements in Q1 and Q2 for the boost experience. So we're going through a transition with Albi's custodial service. On the other end of it, what's being built and what is getting worked on right now is extremely exciting. So about, you know, spring, it's going to be a whole new experience. It's going to be really slick. Lots of new options. But, in the meantime, it means Albi's going away. And I hope people don't bail from the overall value-for-value boost experience, because well, it crushes. We love you guys. This is my favorite way to hear from you and support the show. I mean, if I had to hunt down sponsors and spend 15 hours a week for sponsors on this show, it wouldn't be viable. I just wouldn't be able to do the show. But I do appreciate that support. It's great to hear from you, Bull. And I hope to hear from you in the future very much. Ah, Mr. Koss Peeland is back with 2,100 sats. Fountain 1.1.110 is still having sat streaming issues. Oh, I wish I would have read this morning. I had a meeting with them this morning. Well, a little birdie tells me that around Christmas, there'll be another update. So keep updating, and I will follow up on that. I love you, SatStreamer. So I'm sorry to hear that, Koss, and thank you for not only telling me about it, but then kind of closing the gap there with a little boost. That's really a stand-up thing to do. Appreciate that. Mix is here with 5,000 sats.
3: You're a boost.
0: Thanks for the episode. Thank you for the boost. Nakamoto6102 is here with 4,000 sats. Thanks for the show. You've mentioned using Liquid Network on previous shows. Is that for privacy purposes? Any recommended Liquid wallets? It's both for privacy and ease of use and being cheap. The Liquid Network is a sidechain. It's essentially a clone of Bitcoin, but its block time is down to 2 minutes. And it's run by a consortium of like 20 operators. And then there's a bunch of other node operators, including, you know, individuals and whatnot. And when you move your Bitcoin into the Liquid Network, you kind of lose track of it. And when you come out of the Liquid Network, you go to a new address. And so the tracking is sort of broken there. That's nice, but that's not the main reason. The main reason I like Liquid is it's a hot wallet for me, where say I need to add liquidity to a Lightning node. That's just a quick swap from Bolts, from Liquid. I use bolts.exchange, and I go from Liquid right into Lightning Sats. And I don't have to break out my cold wallet. I don't have to go through all that whole process. And so it's also a great way to send sats to my kids. So my kids get their Bitcoin when they get allowances or for their birthday or for Christmas in a Liquid wallet that we then at the end of the year sweep to a hard wallet for them. And that way, like if I want to send them 5,000 sats, I don't have to have a Lightning node for them. And I don't have to pay high fees. And they get it essentially instantly, which is an experience kids like. And so I'll send them essentially their allowance sats over Liquid. So it's a side chain that allows you to move around privately and cheaper. And then you peg in and peg out. It's permissioned, though. So it's the equivalent of an exchange with a more appealing risk profile. That's how I look at it. I hope that high level helps. Thank you for the boost, Nakamoto. Gene Beans here with 6,492 sats.
5: This is a tasty burger.
0: That's some ducks and a bit more. He says, you know, if the smaller pools are worthwhile, listeners of the show could form one. Oh, a mining pool? A This Week in Bitcoin mining pool? That would be cool. What apps or programs should I start off running myself? I ask because I've been looking at Nix Bitcoin as the type of node to spin up since I already use NixOS. Okay, if you're comfortable with NixOS, Nix Bitcoin is the nuclear grade, put it in space, land it on Mars, and depend on it for 15 years using seriously hardened technology. I really have the most faith in NixOS. If I'm going to run something as a commercial appliance that's running like Lightning services for the network or something like that, I'm running it on NixOS and using Nix Bitcoin from this point forward. Everything being described in a configuration file means the system is self-documenting. What port things are on, how things are installed, what packages I went with, what the backup is configured to do. It's all self-documenting. It also, when it does updates, it self-checks. And if the update has any kind of problem at all, it won't build. And even once it does build, you can build in a way where you run your current environment until you reboot. And then you reboot into the new built updated environment. And if there's any problems, as you know, you can roll back. That, to me, is massive when it comes to managing a Lightning node. But, you know, if you're not I don't recommend Nix

0: PDP file sharing instead. The catalyst for this boost, though, was hearing that you needed a binary boost clip. So here is my submission. Ah, I see now 10,011 sats. I see what you're doing there. That's the binary boost. Oh, you give me a few options here, huh? Okay, thank you. I'm going to take a look. It's five different options. All right. Oh, the downloads aren't working, though. Oh, the downloads aren't working. You might try linking them again. That's pretty good. I like where your head's at there. Thanks, whomever was. Nice to hear from you. And congratulations on getting your first sats. It's never too late to start stacking because you don't need to be a billionaire, right? I mean, I'm sure I'd love to be, but really it's about protecting yourself from debasement and just building some savings that will grow over time. And you don't have to do any kind of crazy gambling to get there. Thank you so much for boosting in, and congratulations on the new AlbiHub setup. Hey, it's Jim from Inktink. What? Jay from Matik? I don't know how I'm going to say that one anymore.
1: Well, let's hear it good, buddy.
0: I tried. I'm going to say Jim from Matik.
2: Just pump the brakes right there.
0: Okay, I'm sorry. Hey, Chris, I don't plan to give Bitcoin for Christmas. Okay, I was asking this. If I would, it's still only two conditions. One, I make sure they know how to hodl it well. IT security has to be taken very seriously, and they have to understand the appropriate measure to secure 12-word C phrases. Number two, they have to buy some first to engage with it. Such as a gift with Bitcoin, for sure, people will underestimate it. Maybe take it lightly and lose it. Maybe. You might be right. Number one, I suppose if they bought it, there's definitely a lot more online. He says, also continuing, once in a Bitcoin meetup in 2019, someone sent me some sats on a mobile app. I don't remember which one. After having an issue with the phone, I had to reinstall it, and it seems I didn't do a proper backup. I was not ready at that time to hodl well. That, I think, is maybe a rite of passage for a lot of people, unfortunately. Some of us learn by making mistakes. And I think a lot of us take a first pass or two at our understanding of Bitcoin. I mean, I certainly did. You know? I mean, look at me, man. I was mining it and getting 50 Bitcoin at a time. And I didn't understand what I had on my hands. I bought into the PayPal narrative. Thought we needed to replace PayPal. And I spent it, thinking that was what the future was. And now it's like, well, yeah, maybe I should have spent it. Maybe I should have saved a little bit. Didn't realize we're going through price discovery. We have to figure out what this thing's worth. It's a monetization phase for a while. So I think a lot of us lost Bitcoin or spent Bitcoin because we just didn't, you know, on our first pass, didn't really wrap our head around it. And it takes a little bit of time to figure it out. Not everybody, but for some of us. Thanks for the boost, Matik. Nice to hear from you. BitCryptic's here with 2,048 sats. Oh, that's pretty spicy, I'd say.
3: Oh, boy, they want to massage guarantee.
0: Number one, or plus one for longer episodes, plus one for salty sometimes, and plus one for being in team disruption. The human nature element is always the same for ones being disrupted. They get scared of losing their nice, stable thing. Yeah. Kind of thinking about the Chris Hayes take and the others. That's really what it is, isn't it? It's a disruption to the established way that they've benefited from. He says, in this case, it's the whole fiat system. And they lash out and they'll tell lies. And of course, the loudest ones are those getting the biggest benefit from the status quo. Oh! That's how we know disruptors are on the right track. Let's go. I think that's pretty insightful. Thanks, BitCryptic. I like that one. It pumped me up a little bit. Woo! Woo! I think you're onto something there. Zach Keeley's comes in with 4,000 sats.
4: That's pretty funny. Next caller.
0: I like River, but their IRA option through Rocket Dollar seems to have a relatively high fee. What are your thoughts on iTrust Capital? They seem to be the good guys with the IRA option and no monthly fees. Oh, you know, that's a name I have heard a few times. I don't have a strong opinion on iTrust Capital. You know, I don't know if I fully embrace the IRA Bitcoin stacking solution. I do love the idea of getting access to it tax-free. But, man, I want access to it in my 40s. I want access to it in my 50s. I want access to it in my early 60s. I want to be able to have rolling access to it all the time. And to me, it just seems Bitcoin appreciates so fast. And you have things like loans and other tools you get access to. It's like the IRA feels so constrictive and restricting when Bitcoin itself is appreciating at such a rate right now. Like, that's one of the great things about the time we live in. We won't get to live probably to hyper-Bitcoinization, like at the scale most Bitcoiners dream of, but we get to watch the monetization phase where this thing's growing at like 60% a year on average. And you can get access to that value without having to sell it. I don't know.

0: I'd love to hear others' thoughts on this and what they think is a good IRA option. I know Unchained Capital is also pretty good at retirement accounts, but again, I don't have any personal experience there. Yeah, I am really glad, though, Achilles, that you did look at the River one and followed up with the fees. That's good to know. That's something I will keep in mind. Appreciate that. Nico the Greek comes in with 10,000 sats.
1: Did you buy that from a certified vendor?
0: Coming in with a long overdue boost. Love the show. I was hoping you're going to cover this week's FUD, and you over-delivered when you called out Chris Hayes as a dumbass. Did I do that? I did get salty. Very much appreciate the constant, great, and constructive analysis. Well, I appreciate the boost, Nick. Thank you very much. It is good to hear from you. Ace Ackerman's here with a row of ducks. If a national currency backed by Bitcoin is developed, do you think it will be in the form of an Ethereum token or a Bitcoin chain or something else? Oh, Ace. It's the holidays, man. How could you do this to me? Oh, God. Could you imagine? Could you imagine like a nation state currency backed by Bitcoin on an Ethereum blockchain? You just gave me nightmares, dude. I don't even know if I have an answer to that. That's pretty good, though. Can I say no? Mug Daddy's here with 10,000 sats.
2: Banks are Ponzi schemes run by morons.
0: Man, another great episode. You always find the absolute worst FUD from the worst people. Hey, man, I'm just doing my job. He says, I also finally set up a node. Oh, congratulations. Well done. I'd love to hear more details about the direction you went in. I'm getting the sense from the audience there's a lot of interest in how people are setting up their nodes. So if you do like to share, I think it'd be helpful for the class. And well done. Thanks, Mug Daddy. Appreciate that. The Immunologist is here with a row of ducks. I believe a lot of people have seen experts. I believe a lot of people and even experts see Bitcoin as the same as Dogecoin. Basically, it's a gambling asset. And people profit on its volatility. Bitcoin is not the most valuable cryptocurrency due to it being the first, but actually being truly decentralized, free, and inflation-proof storage of value. Yeah, and it just makes a really good money. It makes a better money than gold. It's the best money ever invented. Go look up on Google what makes good money, what makes good hard money, and look at boom, boom, boom, boom, boom. Bitcoin hits every one of them. But I think you're right. A lot of people just look at it as like a risk stock, like Tesla. They look at it like Tesla as well, for better or for worse, for now. But I think if the inflation narrative really sets in and people really look at a long-term inflation world, I think that could change. We'll see. I hope I'm right. I really do. Thanks, Immunologist. Nice to hear from you. User 308's here with 10,000 sats.
3: Boy, they are doing a lot with mayo these days.
0: Well, I've been looking for a great explanation for the Willow clip. Thanks. Thank you for sending the value back. Appreciate that. And Baffo is back with 5,000 sats.
4: You're supposed.
0: On point as usual, although at these prices, a slight bit of angst is going to kick in. Well, good news, Baffo. 90,000 is back. Baffo. So there you go. As I record right now, it's at 96. So I guess it's back on sale, right? Isn't that a good thing? Don't we love it? Chatty Mike's here with 3,003 sats.
5: This is a tasty burger.
0: Seems like FUD was order of the day. If politicians get away with blatant lying, then why can't the media and everyone else? Oh, savage. I'm against companies holding excess assets like cash. Other than a reserve, they should invest or at least pay out dividends. Okay. Yeah. Unless your business trades Bitcoin or accepts it for payment, there's no need to hold it on the balance sheet. That's just my hot take. Yeah, I wonder if I agree. I think there is advantages to having Bitcoin on a business balance sheet, just like there's advantages to having real estate on a Bitcoin's on a business balance sheet. But yeah, we're seeing a lot of companies just try to add, we will see more and more companies that are sort of zombie companies, you know, that aren't doing great, and they'll try adding Bitcoin, and all of a sudden they're doing fantastic or something like that. So it's going to be an interesting thing to watch as, you know, there's going to be a little bit of that going on, like saving a failing company by throwing some Bitcoin on the balance sheet and just, you know, riding the gains. All right, that's all the boosts above 2,000 sats. Thank you, everybody, for supporting the show and making episode 40 possible. That's 40 episodes of This Week in Bitcoin. Thank you so much for supporting the podcast. I mean, it really means a lot. It's a passion project for me, and these boosts feel like I really get to connect with part of the Bitcoin community. If you'd like to boost in, you can start with Easy Mode. 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You just need to get some sats and start boosting. It's a lot of fun and a good way to kind of get your toe into the ecosystem as well. There's a lot going on. It's pretty exciting. We had 42 individuals stream sats just listening to the podcast. And you got it was a long one. And you helped me stack 86,789 sats for the show. When you combine that with all of the boosts, we had 66 unique participants in This Week in Bitcoin episode 40, Value for Value Model. And we stacked a grand total of 293,354 sats. Not too bad at all. Thank you, everybody. Really appreciate that. We're going to ride off into the holidays with that little win. And I'd love to hear from you. And keep that ball rolling, because there's a lot more to cover as we get into 2025. I mean, can you even imagine? Appreciate all of you. All right, let's get into it. All right, now let's have a little election reflection, if we could. I hope enough time has passed that this isn't an emotionally triggering question, because I'd like to really source the community's wisdom on this one. During the leading and final days of the election, and really since the election has wrapped up, the crypto lobby and the crypto voting bloc has been a big part of the discussion, kind of bigger than I expected, to be honest. And I think it's a fair question to ask, did Liz Warren and her anti-crypto army play a role, at least somewhat, in the Democrats' loss of the presidential election? Van Jones, who is a commentator on CNN, was at an event put on by the New York Times, and he seems to believe that the Democrats were hypocritical in their stance towards the middle class, and the way they viewed and treated the crypto voting bloc had a lot to do with their loss.
4: So you have two parties that have fundamental hypocrisies built into them. We thought that their hypocrisy was going to blow them up. We thought that playing footsie with all these crazy people was going to blow up, but it's our hypocrisy that blew us up. And so rather than sitting up here and trying to defend everything, I think it's an opportunity, because most people listen to this, New York Times is going to be our people. So look, there's a bunch of stuff we did wrong. You touched one of them. People hurting economically, and we kept trying to tell them that, you know, we're building cathedrals for them in 20 years with this Inflation Reduction Act. It didn't work. We also ran people out of our party on crypto. 50 million people bought some crypto. That's a bet on a future. They are trying to get to a better future. Joe Biden, Kamala Harris, Elizabeth Warren, beating the hell out of crypto, beating the hell out of Silicon Valley people, was not smart.
0: Now, here's what I'm trying to put together. Is this reality, or is this just a convenient scapegoat? You know, they are, maybe Van Jones is looking at several narratives out there, putting them all together and coming together with a convenient scapegoat without having to really say, oh, well, you know, our candidate wasn't very good at this, this or that. They didn't do these, that or that interviews. Instead, it was crypto. Is that what this is? Or is there something more real to this? Another big Democrat player or spokesperson for the election was Mark Cuban. And he says that young men voted against Harris because of crypto and her crypto policies.
6: Another area was crypto. I mean, I was very clear early on that there was data from Pew Research that said, you know, at least 40% of young men were into crypto. And the way I explained it to them wasn't a big picture crypto thing at all. I was like, look, for a 21-year-old kid, particularly men these days, they're not like we were when we were growing up, where it was a rite of passage to open up a bank account or to get a savings account. Now they download Robinhood or Coinbase or some app, and they live in an app economy. And if you downloaded Robinhood or Coinbase, you're buying crypto over stocks. And you're buying crypto not just because you want to see it go up, but because it makes you part of a community. You know, Dogecoin is a meme stock and everybody talks about it, Bitcoin, whatever it may be. And so if these young men have their entire net worth tied up in crypto, and you've got a SEC head, Gary Gensler, doing everything possible to reduce the value of their net worth, and everything they read in those apps about, you know, what's happening to the price of their crypto is, you know, driven and talked about relating to Gary Gensler, they're not going to vote for you. And I said it to Gary Gensler directly. I said it to Kamala. I said it to her team that Gary Gensler could cost her the election. And there's an argument to be made when you look at the numbers. You know, a whole lot of young men voted against Kamala Harris, and I think crypto had a lot to do with it.
0: All right, is that a scapegoat, or is it the truth we chase? A fleeting shadow or a clear-cut case? Boost in with your answer. I think part of the analysis is that people want to be able to trade crypto, and I think why meme coins do as well as they do is people can only afford to get in at very low, low prices. They got $50, $100, and they want 1,000x that. I think that's part of what the Harris administration missed and what plays into this. All right, time for some updates. And I want to start with one that's coming out of El Salvador this week. El Salvador is scaling back some of their Bitcoin policies in trade for a $1.4 billion IMF loan deal. Now, some of the policies that they're scaling back is the agreement makes Bitcoin use voluntary for the private sector. It limits public sector Bitcoin activities and phases out the government's involvement with the Chivo wallet. Let's take this in reverse. So the Chivo wallet, I never thought was a very good idea. Having the government hands in a Bitcoin wallet, not great. Having that spin off independent is probably an improvement. It makes it impossible to pay for your taxes in Bitcoin. That's, I think, the biggest blow. Because that, to me, is A, a pretty critical part of a real currency, and B, a lot of El Salvadorians are saving in Bitcoin. They spend in dollars, and they save in Bitcoin. And, you know, tax bills are the kind of thing you save up for. And then, lastly there, what they started with is they're not going to force private businesses to accept Bitcoin anymore. I think a lot of Bitcoiners would agree that's always should have been that way. People should be free to choose to or not to adopt Bitcoin. The reason why mandating it is nice is because it creates a streamlined experience, but the people that really benefit from that experience are the tourists, not the locals. The locals are, again, spending in cash. I do think tourism, though, will incentivize many businesses to continue to accept Bitcoin as means of payment, like in El Zante Beach at the hotel I stayed at. They're catering specifically to Bitcoiners, so they're going to obviously continue to accept Bitcoin. They have the option. They just don't have to do it now. Taxes only being paid in U.S. dollars, that's concerning to me. They also, the IMF, says they want to see transparency, regulation, and supervision of digital assets and enhanced safeguards of the consumer protection, investor protections. Yeah, we'll see. We haven't got a lot out of El Salvador. Bukele did say that they're going to continue to daily buy and perhaps increase their Bitcoin purchase. But this seems like they tried to strike a deal. The overall Bitcoin glow has faded a bit, but Bitcoin is still technically legal tender. You can go to El Salvador and spend it. And that hasn't been changed. But forcing people to accept it has changed. Being able to pay your taxes and it has changed. And their involvement in the Chivo wallet is going to be phased out. In exchange, they get $1.4 billion from the IMF. Good, bad. I'm a little indifferent on that one. I think El Salvador is a wait-and-see five-year thing, and we're about 5 years, or it has another 5 years, and we're about 5 years into it, so total 10 years. You know, Bukele will have two terms. I'd like to see where it goes after Bukele's two terms and see where the country, and if it continues down this path, then I think there's a real opportunity there. Now, let's talk about the ETFs. I just want to mention just the absolute scale of these things. The Bitcoin ETFs yesterday, as I record, collectively bought 2,500 Bitcoin in one day. In the past week, the ETFs have bought 23,800 Bitcoin. In the past month, the Bitcoin ETFs collectively have bought 84,000 Bitcoin. And so far this year, since the ETFs opened, they collectively have stacked 525,000 Bitcoin. That's an awful lot. They now are surpassing Satoshi's stash, and they're getting to be one of the larger holders. World governments and the plebs still dramatically outstrip them, but they're getting up there in size. The ETFs have stacked 525,000 Bitcoin, not sats. Not sats. Individual Bitcoin. Okay. Our last clip of the week before we get to the state of the network goes back to the Bitcoin reserve topic. President Trump earlier this week rang the bell on Wall Street, and your good buddy Jim Cramer had a chance to interview him, and this was Trump's comments on a Bitcoin reserve and where that's at right now as of this week.
7: In time, how about a crypto? Really, we do need, I think, to some. Your embracing of crypto, very different from the previous administration, strategic petroleum reserve like for crypto?
8: Yeah, I think so. We're going to do something great with crypto because we don't want China or anybody else, and not just China, but others are embracing it, and we want to be the head. We're going to be ahead of AI. We're going to be way ahead of AI, and we've got to produce tremendous amounts of electricity. You know that it's unbelievable when you think that we need more than twice what we already have. If you think that's pretty for a specific industry, but we'll be able to do it. We have Lee Zeldin in charge of the environment. He's going to be giving us very strong approvals, I think, and he's going to make sure everything's good and clean and proper, but he's going to give us very fast approvals.
0: Sounds like they're walking it back a little bit. Walking it back just a little bit, keeping my ears out. Take a look at the state of the network. As I record, the Bitcoin price has ticked up just a bit to 97,670 US greenbacks. We're back above 1,000 satoshis per dollar, 1,024 satoshis to one US dollar. We're down 2.4% since the last episode. We're down 9.8% from our all-time high. We've flirted with 108,280 US dollars to Bitcoin, and on some exchanges even got to 110. But we've slid a little bit. The reachable nodes has also slid just a little bit. 19,973 reachable Bitcoin nodes on the network. And this episode was recorded at block height 875,490. The state of the Bitcoin network is choppy, but the fundamentals remain very strong. Where it goes from here, I'm not sure. If you made it this far, I want to let you know I'll be off next week. I'll be off for the holidays for a little bit. Not quite sure when I'm coming back, but it will be soon. So in the meantime, go catch up on the back catalog. We'll have all of that at thisweekinbitcoin.show. And please do consider boosting into the show with what you'd like to hear from it. And consider sharing it with a friend. You know, it's always a great way to orange pill somebody is hit them with the Bitcoin hard truth and do the 1-2 combo with This Week in Bitcoin. Anyways, even if you don't share it, I just hope you have a great holiday. Maybe you get a chance to orange pill a friend or a family member, or maybe you don't bother. I just hope you enjoy it. Now, I'm going to wrap us up with a value for value track like I always do. I hope you have a great holiday. And don't forget, while you're listening to our wrap-up track, 90% of your boosts go to the artists while the music is playing. And this week, I'm leaving you with Digital Age Blues by Simon C. Wow.

0: Hello, and welcome to Linux Action News, episode 273, recorded on December 28th, 2022. I'm Chris.
1: And I'm Wes.
0: Hello, Wes. Let's do the news.
1: It's our last episode of the year, and we wanted to take a look back at some of the stories that we still had a few things to say about. Starting with the Steam Deck, which recently hit 7,000 games tagged as either playable or verified.
0: That's great. And when the Steam Deck was first announced, I think we thought, oh, okay, this is going to be something to watch. And when they started shipping, they actually started shipping, started taking it seriously. And the next kind of series of questions that came up was, well, how is Valve going to support this thing? What's the software lifecycle going to be like? What's the compatibility story going to be like? And Valve's performed pretty well on both fronts. Like you said, 7,000 titles, but they've also painted a pretty good picture of a relatively rapidly updated device with OS updates shipping out regularly. And most of the time, actually noticeable improvements, even just for the end user. And I've really heard of no major significant issues that have blown up devices or bricked them.
1: Yeah, I mean, as an example, SteamOS 3.4 shipped late last week. And among the usual sorts of bug fixes and other improvements, it was interesting to note that they updated to Plasma 5.26 for their desktop mode. That means they skipped over at least two point releases and picked up a bunch of significant fixes to Plasma itself and to Discover.
0: Yeah, makes it even a better experience when managing Flatpaks now on the deck. I generally read through the release notes for each SteamOS update before I've installed it on my deck, and honestly, kind of blown away by the rate of development. They have sometimes break like little small things here and there. Like an example would be, I think the deck originally shipped with SSD trim support, but then they had to roll it back for some reason. I don't recall anymore. And now with this most recent release, they've actually re-enabled it. They've had a few small bugs like that, but they've stuck with them and they've got them fixed.
1: As for the deck hardware, well, of course, supply was rather tight this year. But now, if you place an order, you can expect to receive it within just 1 or 2 weeks. And a reservation, well, that's no longer required. Valve staffers have also said publicly that the deck has crossed over 1 million units shipped. And just recently, David Edmondson of KDE stated basically as much in a talk held at Academy 2022, titled Full Steam Ahead.
2: They have crossed over 1 million. And they're still processing their back orders. And once they're done their back orders, that's still going on. So once they process the back orders, then they expect another surge of sales because then it's going to be available in store. And that's going to be a huge boost.
0: This is just one of the reasons we wanted to reflect on the deck, because it's clearly one of those news events that will have positive ramifications for the entire Linux space for years. Even if you never game, parts of the Linux stack you depend on are going to get better because, well, at least 1 million users are out there banging on this, and Valve is actively upstreaming their improvements. And if you're a Plasma user, I seriously don't think you can overstate just what a great thing this is for the Plasma user base.
1: Well, we couldn't do a 2022 retrospective without talking about Asahi Linux. So they're up next. I don't know about you, Chris, but I think this year could be summed up as almost there.
0: Yeah, really. Like, so close. So close. And it's hard to tell if it's just now a few kernel releases away and all the parts will be there, or if we're going to end up with a really long tail of stuff and potentially be in the same spot next year. We did see some really positive things land even in the last few months, though, so I'm feeling pretty good. For me, the big one, early GPU support with OpenGL 2.1 and GLS 2.0. That seems pretty significant.
1: And true to the project's word, we've seen quite a bit of code actually make it all the way upstream. If you dig around online, you can even find posts from folks running Asahi Linux as their daily driver right now. The team also managed to pick up support for the M1 Pro and Ultra lines and made some good progress with M2 support this year.
0: Yeah, that actually might be one of the things people are discussing/debating at the end of next year. Or it's going to be like a total non-issue. But one of the concerns I've seen percolating online is that some believe that the project should have just remained focused on the original M1 devices, like the very first M1s that came out. get those as close to fully working as the team possibly can, and then expand to the Max and the Ultra and the M2 and the M3 lines and whatever comes next.
1: I suppose the logic with that argument is just minimize scope creep. Apple's going to be continually revising and updating their hardware, not caring what Asahi support is like, of course. So at what point do you just stop chasing whatever they've done now and focus on getting the hardware on the market working? But it's probably not quite as simple as that. I mean, often with some of this low-level hardware stuff, it's really just minor changes to get the next bump to the CPU working correctly, not redoing things from scratch.
0: Yeah, and that's what Hector relayed to us when we interviewed him just about a year ago. He said that the real hard work is the initial support, and then when they iterate in the M2 line and the Ultra line, it's not a ton of work. I think that's mostly bared out true. I don't think it's been 100% true, but I think it's been mostly true for them. And the project pushes forward, right? And that Rust-written Apple DRM Linux kernel driver is showing some real progress, because back just in September, they had just been able to render a 3D cube. And then shortly after that, Wayland got working, GNOME Shell working, and various apps up and running on Wayland, all using that driver.
1: And of course, the project's work on the Apple Silicon CPU frequency driver, well, that should be landing in the upcoming Linux 6.2 release. But here's hoping by this time next year, our conversation has shifted from code being upstreamed to our experiences actually using Asahi Linux.
0: Well, speaking of news stories that will continue to play out into 2023, the Fedora project announced their web installer project this year, and so did OpenSUSE. And I have to say, I've recently come to have a bit of a greater appreciation for just how big of a change this is actually going to be.
1: A radical new era of Linux installers, perhaps. I will say, though, as a software dev myself, I like this approach of building with an API first. You can reuse the same underlying technology, can have convenience like web access to your installer, but that should also mean we see all kinds of tools or alternative front ends built that can all leverage the same back end work. I've also got to say, with Fedora now supporting things like the Raspberry Pi very nicely, having a web installer just makes sense. It just makes it super simple to install on headless systems, as well as just one right in front of you.
0: That's got to be the other really big advantage, is the remote install capability. And just for so many cloud instances and VMs and, like you said, the Raspberry Pi as well. And Canonical is also working on their new installer. Theirs is based around Flutter, but that actually can technically output web apps as well. So it seems like after years of this Linux installer space just being a settled matter, in 2022, these new projects started up and it's all kind of back up in the air again with brand new features coming. And I think once the distribution makers, like specifically of the flavors of the upstream, or I guess their downstream of these distros, once they really wrap their head around the tooling, they're going to be able to build some powerful stuff specific to their flavor or their spin or whatever it is.
1: You know me, I'm just happy to see classic Anaconda getting retired.
0: Yeah, I know, that is what you're rooting for. If you want to try out these new web UI preview images for Fedora, the team has started to make images available, which you can try out, and we will have a link in the show notes.
1: It hasn't even been a whole year, but LibWeta has already made an impact. The first release was on December 31st, 2021, but it's widely deployed in the GNOME stack already today.
0: Yeah, really, quite the uptake. It was a bit controversial before it landed, with some worrying that it would be the end of theming for GTK apps in GNOME. But that never really quite played out, and I think the two sides have basically met somewhere in the middle, at least. LibWeta makes it easier for GTK developers to build great-looking modern GNOME apps, which are adaptive from the start so they can fit multiple screen sizes.
1: This year, we've also been impressed with the execution, really, across the GNOME community. Along with the rollout of LibWeta, we saw quick uptake of GTK 4, and we also saw a considerable amount of cross-project collaboration throughout the year to get those new features out to end users, like GTK 4 and Pipewire updates, design refreshes, and yes, Wayland improvements. But it's not just GNOME. really, it's Plasma and GNOME that have impressed us this year. I think 2023 was a great year for both the projects themselves and anyone using them on the desktop. They managed to keep this same momentum up next year. Us users will be in for a real treat.
0: 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I love Linode too because I can build a system up from the ground, or I can do these really common sense one-click deployments like for Nextcloud or Mastodon. 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They make it really easy to get up and going, and you have that $100 credit to play around with it. 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
0: This year, NVIDIA made a huge splash when they announced their open source kernel driver for their famous, or maybe infamous, GPUs. And this being a multi-year effort, really the story is still just beginning at the end of this year. But the official announcement was made on May 11th. But your humble hosts begun to suspect something was going on around April 21st of this year. You see, in episode 273 of Linux Action News, we covered that NVIDIA was dropping some new direct rendering manager code for the kernel, and they were upstreaming that. We started to ponder if this could be a sign of something more significant to come.
3: This latest dump is out for review right now, and if that goes well, it could clear the way for the NVDLA stack to be at least considered for mainline kernel adoption sometime down the line.
0: Right, and then we'd be looking at an open source driver from NVIDIA in the kernel, an open source user space driver as well, and one wants to believe maybe NVIDIA is building towards something here, establishing new relationships and doing things differently, laying some kind of groundwork for maybe an open source driver for the rest of their hardware.
1: Then, just a few short weeks after those ponderings, NVIDIA announced their plans for an open source GPU driver. Christian Schaller, the director for desktop, graphics, infotainment, and more at Red Hat, joined us in episode 240 to cover that news. And he told us that the process had technically been in the works for years.
4: Yeah, we've been probably talking with NVIDIA. I mean, we have had a bigger discussion with NVIDIA around this for literally for years, pushing them towards this. But I mean, in terms of this concrete effort that is now coming to fruition, I would say that we've been working, you know, more intensively on it for at least 3 months.
0: Now, with some luck, 2023 should be the year that distribution makers can start to benefit from the open source NVIDIA driver and updated Mesa stack. Who knows? Could still take a while. But ultimately, you'll know it's working because you won't notice anything. I mean, quite literally. End users will know it was a success when they install Linux on a machine that's equipped with an NVIDIA card and they just do nothing and 3D acceleration's fully working. That's the success line.
1: Oh boy, I can't wait for that day to come. Overall, though, I'm not sure it was really a fantastic year for NVIDIA.
5: It was the largest ever deal in this industry, but the American firm NVIDIA says now it won't be buying Britain's ARM holdings. The $40 billion deal being scrapped due to pressure from regulators in the UK, EU, and the United States.
0: It's hard to even imagine the scope of the impact if NVIDIA ended up owning ARM. Even if you just focused on the implications for the mobile market or the data center, just thinking about it in those two sectors alone are hard to even comprehend. I think most of us were in shock when this was announced. It was ultimately torpedoed by all of the regulatory bodies from the different Western countries raising red flags, primarily the FTC. And I think ultimately most of us feel it was for the best that the deal fell through.
1: Does maybe reveal to us, though, a bit about the size of NVIDIA's ambitions? You know, I don't know that they feel content to just have ownership of the graphics card market.
0: Yeah, I think you're probably right about that. Probably something we should keep an eye on. That and everything else going on in the world of Linux and open source software. So don't miss a single episode in 2023. Go to linuxactionnews.com/subscribe for all the ways to get new episodes.
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1: We'll be back next week and next year with our take on the latest Linux and open source news.
0: Thanks for joining us. Have a great New Year's. And that's all the news for this week.

0: Welcome into This Week in Bitcoin, episode 9. I know it. It's been a crazy week. I've gotten several notes from you, and I have to say, I agree. There's more going on in the last 7 days than I've seen in a long time, and I think I've isolated it down to 7 major events that have landed in just the last 7 days or so that are putting downward pressure, I should say aggressive downward pressure as we record, on Bitcoin's short-term price, and adding long-term risk to the quote-unquote Bitcoin industry and the potential legal precedent that could be getting set very soon and signals coming from the federal government. So I'll break these 7 events down as we get into this week's episode to try to help put some context around all of this for you, for me, and just for those of us that want to look back at some point in the future and try to figure out what was going on during this critical moment of Bitcoin's adoption. And while I don't know if I would say this is the biggest, we're going to start with number one, which is certainly the context and a factor that sets the stage for what we see going on right now. And I have to tip my hat to the chart sniffers. They were right. They looked at the bars and they said, actually, guys, historically, Bitcoin slides for as long as, 9 months after the halvening. I doubt we're going to see it slide for that long, but there is a legitimate market adjustment that has to take place after the block reward is halved. I mean, for the miners, the revenue's cut in half. That has to get sorted out. There may have to be market consolidation or adjustments or changes, business strategy adjustments. So history doesn't always repeat when it comes to these things, but once again, Bitcoin does seem to be repeating history in this particular pattern. So what we're about to get into means we're already primed for it, and that means that when the number two thing that just really begun to pick up steam this last week landed, things just started to slide, and that is the yen is in trouble. And big money's freaked out about this. The third largest fiat currency in the world is having problems that will impact every market, including the U.S. Treasury market, which just about impacts everything else. And if you go look at the price chart, the yen looks like a dog coin having a crash. Well, it was.
1: The yen popping yesterday after a suspected intervention from the Japanese government. This comes as the currency saw its weakest levels against the dollar since all the way back to 1990.
0: Not good. Going back to the 90s, now that pop that she talks about, it's funny how the traditional market press covered this. The yen sees a surge. The yen sees a pop. Well, that surge and pop is the Ministry of Finance injecting $35 billion into the system to keep things going for just a couple of days. Just a couple of days, because they have no fix for the systemic issue.
2: Japan is trying to slow the weakening yen trend, but I think they know full well they can't turn the trend.
0: This is Rebecca Patterson. She's a former Bridgewater Associates chief investment strategist, so she seems to know her stuff.
2: Just by intervening. They can spend a lot of money to try to slow it down, but that's all they're going to get. To have a real turn in a currency, you need coordinated intervention. So you have to have several countries working together, ideally including the U.S. That sends a big signal. And you want policy moving in the same direction as the intervention. So in this case, if they want a stronger yen, they would need to be raising interest rates by a lot more than what's currently expected in the market.
3: What's so important here is a multidimensionality of it. The simplistic media approach is, what about the Fed? Forget about that. They have to worry about the entire Pacific Rim. They're getting a free lunch right now with enhanced exports. Are you going there this summer, Paul? Everybody else is.
4: Going where?
3: Japan's in the
4: destination. Oh, I know. Warren Buffett told me about it. I know.
3: Yeah, tourism's a huge...
2: You can get a lot of sushi right now
3: yes, with your dollars.
0: Yeah, a lot of sushi right now. But it's a problem. The yen is in trouble, and that is going to cause pressure all over the place, which brings us to our number three macro situation that some would argue is really the biggest deal of them all, and that is U.S. Treasury concerns. Now, it also kind of all mixes in. You see, if Japan has to raise rates, well, that's going to accelerate Japanese investors dumping U.S. Treasuries to kind of make up that. So that means we're going to have more sellers than buyers for Treasuries, which is already a problem that seems to be facing the U.S. Treasury market. That's not my opinion. That's the former Dallas Fed president, Richard Fisher, no relation.
5: The biggest problem right now, Joe, are the Treasury auctions. Everything's been front-loaded. Obviously, assuming rates might come down, if that's what Yellen was assuming, And here we are, you know, in the fives. That's expensive money. A year ago, year and a half ago, it was 2%. The cost of carry has gone up big time.
1: That's a that's an excellent point. We don't talk enough about that.
5: Thank you, Becky.
1: Yeah.
0: I wonder, Becky, how could who could do something about that, Becky? Yeah, it is a big problem. It is a big problem. It's not getting very attractive, and they're looking for buyers. So on May 1st, the long-awaited Treasury buyback program was announced.
6: The Treasury is going to buy, begin the long-teased buyback program on May 29th. Weekly liquidity support buybacks will be held of up to $2 billion in coupons, and buybacks will begin under a cap of 20 separate CUSIPs, 20 separate bond issues, and that cap will eventually be lifted. So buybacks are going to begin with off-the-run treasuries starting May 29th.
0: And what this is signaling, besides the fact that the treasury market's in serious trouble, is that, hey, starting on May 29th, so in less than a month from now, a whale's going to show up every single week and buy $2 billion worth of product, right? And how do they do that? By issuing debt, of course. And so what do we have happening? One hand, the Federal Reserve is tightening, and the other hand, the Treasury is spending and injecting liquidity. So while the Federal Reserve is trying to reduce liquidity, the Treasury is trying to increase liquidity because they need the dollar to remain deep and liquid. Otherwise, people will use other fiats in the dollar. Now, they write in the announcement, quote, "This initiative aims to ensure the Treasury market remains the deepest and most liquid in the world, addressing concerns about market functions and resilience." That's what it all comes down to. But this will also probably lead to the dollar value going lower to relieve pressure for the yen, which probably is going to be good for Bitcoin long term. And as Lynn Alden noted, quote, "The fact that the Treasury has to provide liquidity for what is supposed to be the most deep and liquid market in the world, and that serves as the world's reserve asset, is notable." Yeah, I'd say it's notable. I'd say it's actually historical. This is something that we have seen them teasing for more than 7 months. And when they first announced it, it was a sign of a truly sick system. Rich investors are watching this carefully and staying cautious. The number four headwind this week. We talked about it last week as it broke the Samurai indictment. On April 23rd, the co-founders of the Samurai wallet, a non-custodial Bitcoin wallet, known for its privacy features like everybody loved and was what got them in trouble. They were indicted by the Southern District of New York for opening a, quote, unlicensed money services business, which they referred to as an MSB, and for, quote, conspiring to commit money laundering. This case marks a significant moment in the ongoing debate over financial privacy, and this is something everyone is watching. And it's also sort of a significant case just in the regulation of digital currencies. The legal classification of Samurai Wallet as an MSB, a money services business, sets a precedent for how similar non-custodial privacy tools might be viewed in the U.S. law. So the outcome of this could affect future cases and set precedents. And the key thing here being is that Samurai Wallet didn't take control of user funds. They were more like the USB cable that transfers data or a pan that transfers heat, as the U.S. government argues. This also goes against and counter to 2019 FinCEN guidance, which specifies that people exchanging money infrequently and not for profit are, quote, not regulated MSBs. So it seems to be there's a change, perhaps because they feel like this is their moment to set precedent. And then if they can execute this now, they'll have something they can build on for years. But what's happening is a chilling effect is rolling across the Bitcoin industry. Phoenix Wallet, which I think is one of the great wallets, is out of the U.S. Earlier, Wasabi Wallet is out. Tallycoin retired. Untold number of plans for building things or wallets or re-architecting wallets have been put on hold. The only good news in the Samurai Wallet stuff is the co-founder, Rodriguez, has pled not guilty and released on a $1 million bond, which he'll be able to stay out of jail for a while. So this case that we briefly touched on as it broke last week continues to have people reflect on the ramifications, which is chilling the market. Unfortunately, that's probably exactly what the feds wanted. Number five, the DOJ responds to Roman Storm's motion to dismiss the tornado cash charges. Yes, this happened this week. The DOJ's response freaked out many in the community. Now, you remember Tornado Cash, a smart contract for Ethereum privacy users, still running today. Well, Roman Storm tried to have the entire thing thrown out. He had some good support behind it, some good reasoning. And government prosecutors now responded with a 111-page motion to the Tornado Cash co-founder, I should say, with his request. They say they're not having it. They charge Storm, alongside his co-founder, who remains at large, with one count of conspiracy to commit money laundering and one count of conspiracy to violate the International Economic Emergency Powers Act, which carries a maximum sentence of 20 years in prison, alongside a charge of conspiracy to operate, you guessed it, an unlicensed money transmitting business, one of those MSBs, which also carries a maximum of 5 years in prison. So 25, 45 years in prison here. So Storm files a motion to dismiss. He has some good technical arguments. They don't facilitate it. They don't hold the funds. They're not a money transmitter. The smart contract's still running today. But the government prosecution, led by U.S. Attorney for the Southern District of New York, Damian Williams, wrote that 111-page response. He contests the characterization that Storm uses. And prosecutors argue that Tornado Cash, this is a quote, services caused all of these actions to take place behind the scenes without any further action by the customer. Under the ordinary meaning of the term, the Tornado Cash service was transferring funds when it executed customer deposits and withdrawals in this way. So what we have here are two cases, one directly related to Bitcoin and one tangentially related to Bitcoin. And it's in the cryptocurrency community. And in these cases, the government is saying that these developers, by creating this code that enabled this action, became money transmitter businesses. They standed up these services. They wrote that code. Now, the community is digesting that and seeing a wide range of responses to that, most of which I have to say are panic, especially that on social media. But if you read through the actual DOJ's response, which I have, in both cases, they don't really seem to be arguing that. They're going close to it, but they're slightly, in my opinion, narrowing the focus and specifically saying, look at the way they advertised it or look what the things they said. They're backing it up with quotes or DMs or whatever it might be that they have from these people. But I do agree with those that are saying we need to stay vigilant and we don't want a court precedent that does imply that writing this type of software creates a money transmitting business. It'd be very chilling for not just Bitcoin innovation, but just for financial innovation in general. Number six, the FBI released a PSA about not using KYC services that freaked out a bunch of services and wallet developers. On April 25th, 2024, even though no one was asking and nothing came up, the FBI happened to release a public service announcement titled, quote, Alert on Cryptocurrency Money Services Businesses. And here's what the first paragraph reads in this public service announcement by the FBI. Don't you just feel like relieved that the FBI has your back and that they're making sure the more you know? Quote, the FBI warns Americans against using cryptocurrency money transmitting services that are not registered as money services businesses. Again, MSBs. According to the United States federal law. So anything that the U.S. federal law says is an MSB, you should, if they are acting like it, you should not use them. Does that make sense? So if the law says they should be an MSB, but they're not an MSB, then don't use them. And somehow you're supposed to know that. But the FBI has a shortcut for you. Since that's so confusing, they can't even honestly tell themselves if they're an MSB or not. They say, we recommend that you just avoid any services that don't do full KYC. Quote, avoid cryptocurrency money transmitting services that do not collect know your customer information for customers when required. And then later in this PSA, they've got a line that implies you might lose your funds. They might have to steal your bag off of a service. You know, if you got coins on there, they might just have to take them during their legal actions. And that's just the way it is. Quote, people who use unlicensed cryptocurrency money transmitting services, is this a new category? may encounter financial disruptions during law enforcement actions, especially if their cryptocurrency is intermingled with funds obtained through illegal means. Well, you better trace where every single coin you've ever got came from, because who knows if it's been intermingled? You know, do you know if every dollar that you spend has been intermingled, or every coin? Do you know that? How would you know that?

a problem they claim has worsened. Although I don't believe anything Elizabeth Warren says, but nonetheless came out in the last week. And a bonus round. The Fed is not cutting rates. This is technically number 8. I'm throwing it in here. But no doubt some whales have been buying up Bitcoin, not because of its fundamental utility, not because it's the best asset, not because there's no second best, but because they expect the money printer to turn back on and simply pump their bags. Well, the federal funds rate has stayed at the same level since July of 2023. That's when the Fed last hiked rates. And today they announced they're staying where they're at for longer. Many, especially the degens, expected rate cuts by now. So they have to internalize this new adjustment. Also, while we're just going for a few bonus rounds this week, fears of stagflation are rising. More reports of stagflation are coming out. The construction spending report came out and construction is down. The employment cost index report came out and the cost of employees is up. Consumer confidence report came out this week and it's down. Employment is also hotter than expected, which the rich hate because that means it's going to prolong rate cuts even more. Whenever employment's hot, that means rate cuts are going to be further out, and that impacts the market too. All of that in just the last week. So I think the question is, what does all of this mean for Bitcoin? Bitcoin shows us how all of this is connected. So many idiots throw the word Ponzi scheme at Bitcoin. Meanwhile, they are living in one of the greatest Ponzi schemes ever constructed by humanity. But it's important for us to remember, in everything I just ran down, nothing has changed internally about Bitcoin. There has been no hack. There has been no major flaw discovered. There has been no big outage. All of this going on is external to Bitcoin. The entire Western world is experiencing liquidity problems. And that impacts only one aspect of Bitcoin. The external aspect. The fiat price peg. That's what's been impacted. Which means everything in Bitcoin remains fundamentally the same. Eventually the price will correct. And Bitcoin, it's once again on sales. It's on sales. It's on sales for us plebs. That's what it means. Is there, since this isn't all this, the recent dumping we've seen in price, the drop in wallet creations that have happened recently, that's not because of some problem with Bitcoin. That's what we have to remember when everybody starts freaking out. The fundamental analysis remains the same.

Speaking of the chilling effect, federal prosecutors are examining financial transactions at Block, the owner of Cash App and Square. Internal documents indicate the Block processed crypto transactions for terrorist groups, and Square processed transactions involving nations subject to economic arbitrary sanctions. Federal prosecutors are digging into internal practices at Block, which of course is the technology firm launched by the Twitter co-founder Jack Dorsey. This all comes out, allegedly, because an internal whistleblower told the feds that they didn't have enough controls and good enough KYC inside Block's applications. The former employee provided prosecutors from the Southern District of New York documents that they say show these insufficient information controls and insufficient information collected by Square. Roughly 100 pages of documents by the former employee were provided to NBC News, and NBC News has verified this. It seems that many of the amounts are very small dollar amounts involving entities and countries that appear to be subject to U.S. sanctions and restrictions like Cuba, Iran, Russia, Venezuela, just as recently as last year. And that, too, along with Roger Ver getting arrested in Spain for selling Bitcoin that he supposedly didn't fully account for when he exited the United States. These are not direct chilling effects, but people are watching. People notice. I think it does kind of have an effect. I don't know. How do you feel when companies like Square get investigated or when Elizabeth Warren comes out? Does it hamper your enthusiasm? I doubt it.

I doubt it does. But I bet you could understand why investors who don't truly understand what Bitcoin is but just think it's a way to make a quick buck, why they start to panic. You put all that together, I think that's where we're at right now. All right, stand by. Coming up on the show, your boosts and one heck of a clip of the week. You're not going to believe this thing. But first, I want to thank podhome.fm, my sponsor, and I think the best podcasting 2.0 platform. 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

0: We got some boosts this week. Our first one is a baller boost from Wise HODL, coming in at 34,567 sats. Hey, right, great show. I can't remember what I was doing last halving exactly, but this last epoch has been an amazing journey. And zooming out, I'm doing way better than I was then. Looking forward to saying the same thing next halving. I hope so, sir. Before I move on from your boost, something that I've thought about is how much better is an epoch goal than like a New Year's resolution? 4 years is a real chunk of time to actually execute change in your life. And so I am starting to like the idea of measuring things in 4-year increments at the halvening as a way, as a reflection point and a point to reorient and goal, but to be able to actually commit to real life-changing things over a 4-year period, not just like some silly 1-year new resolution. I guess as I get a bit older and I got more things going on in life, it takes more time to turn the ship, I think. And so I love that sentiment, Wise HODL. I think that's, if you will, very wise. And I see that Spaceballs boost in there, too.
1: So the combination is 1, 2, 3, 4, 5. That's the stupidest combination I ever heard in my life.
0: And he sent a row of McDucks, too, 22,222 sats.
2: This old duck still got it.
0: I have my Bitcoin tech stack fairly set in stone, but I appreciate the recommendations for new users. It's good to know what I can recommend to others. Yeah, I think that's great. I love that idea of still being open to new implementations for other folks, but finding something that works for you long term. Bitcoin Lizard's way up there in the baller boost this week, too, with 25,000 sats.
3: I hoard that which your kind covet.
0: He writes from Podverse, I have no interest in what I believe are imaginary rare sats. I asked if you'd buy a Satoshi sat, like one of Satoshi's actual sats. I would, however, love to get my hands on the under-reamed Caucasian coin. I'm so awful. These are physical. These physical Bitcoin representations from the early on in Bitcoin history. The caucus coin, right? No, that wasn't it. What was it called? Gosh, I can't remember the name. Unfortunately, the denominations are 1 Bitcoin and higher, and the coins carry a premium to spot. I wonder if I can find this right now. So that's a physical thing you'd be willing to spend a little extra on, even though back in the day they were pegged to 1 Bitcoin. I don't know. I don't know. That, to me, actually feels less appealing, because then it's something I could lose. The nice thing about digital is that I can always restore it with a seed phrase. But that's an, you know what, Lizard, I completely forgotten about those. And if I could remember the name of them, I'd love to find a picture of that. Thank you, sir, for the boost. I really appreciate it. No second best comes in with 5,555 sats.
2: B-O-O-S-T.
0: You were on top of that Samurai Walt story. The first place I heard of it was from you. Thank you very much, sir. And he says boost.
2: B-O-O-S-T.
0: Dang right. Thank you. Appreciate that. Faraday Fedora sends in a row of ducks, 2,222 sats. I see these special sats as kind of like old quarters that are worth more than a current quarter. Yeah, you know, I hadn't even made that connection. If we're, you know, this is that, if anything, is the proof that this isn't going away, is that there always are people out there that even like with U.S. quarter, which is technically worth less, they'll pay more for. I don't know how I like, I don't think I like that is what I'm saying. I don't, the more I talk about this issue, the more I just think one sat should equal one sat. But I realize how much we are not walking this back. I just think, yeah, Faraday Fedora, you got me there. Of course, if we're doing it with quarters, we're going to do it with sats. Anonymous comes in with 8,976 sats.
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0: I was sad to hear about Samurai. It was a useful privacy tool. After the show, I opened up Samurai Wallet and discovered that I couldn't even show my balance. Seems the DOJ sees Samurai's infrastructure rendering their wallet non-functional in the absence of a self-hosted backend like the Samurai Dojo. So, a PSA for anyone else in the situation, you can easily regain access to your funds by importing your Samurai Wallet into the Sparrow Wallet. 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Input your 12 seed words. If you lost the seed words in the Samurai app, you can tell it how to show them to you in the settings view. After inputting these words, be sure to tick the, quote, Use Passphrase box and input the passphrase which was specified when Samurai Wallet was created. Now, passphrases are optional in BIP39, but Samurai Wallet UI unconditionally asks for one when a wallet is created. so it is necessary to provide it to Sparrow or the import will fail. Unlike Seed Words, the Samurai app cannot show the passphrase, so hopefully you wrote it down or remember it. You could instead import to another wallet that supports BIP39 passphrases, but Sparrow Wallet has the advantage that it is a Samurai Whirlpool client, so it understands the structure of the Samurai wallet from which it is derived. That is a great tip. Thank you very much.
4: Boost!
0: That's a great boost. I had read that online, but I had not planned to put that in the show just because it was, it seemed like a thick thing to go through, but you did a great breakdown there. It's really about the fact that you can import your old Samurai wallet into Sparrow wallet and that will understand the structure of the Samurai wallet. That seems like a huge win. Sparrow's really great too. So it's a recommendation anyways. Even if you weren't going to make a migration and you just wanted to start fresh, I would recommend Sparrow. Jordan Bravo comes in with a suspicious 6,666 sats.
5: I am programmed in multiple techniques.
0: That's because he sent 3,333 sats twice and said I'd never pay for more than one sat for a sat. There's no such thing as rare Satoshis. I think I agree other than, obviously, than people are doing it. He says ordinal theory is a complete fiction projected onto Bitcoin. Agree with that. It's a game played by those who choose to participate in it, but it doesn't actually exist in the Bitcoin protocol. I agree with all of that. But does it mean they won't do it? He also sent his current software stack. He says, I buy non-KYC on RoboSats. I use Strike to send that fiat to the seller. Then I receive the sats in my Phoenix wallet. Uh-oh. Oh, no. What are you doing about Phoenix wallet? I repeat this until the amount in Phoenix gets to a certain size, at which point I swap into cold storage multisig, which I use Sparrow wallet to manage. That is brilliant. Minimizes on-chain fees. Nice and secure. I like all of that except for Phoenix wallets on the out. So I'm curious what you're going to replace. Are you going to try Zeus wallet? I think it's pretty good. Jin from Matik comes in with 2,000 sats. Hi, Chris. Thank you for another great episode. I started with a paper wallet last year, and to me, I still think it's... I started with a paper wallet last year, and to me, it's still a think because you have border wallets, borderwallets.com. 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It's a way to quickly and reliably memorize your Bitcoin seed phrase so you can cross the border with all of your money in your head, which how are they going to stop that? How are they going to stop that? Oppie1984 comes in with 4,000 sats. I have been told paper wallets are unsafe, but I just prefer to trust something I created on a permanently air-gapped machine. I just can't feel secure with the hardware and software wallets. Just because I'm paranoid doesn't mean they're not out to steal my Bitcoin. I'd asked him last week how he felt about paper wallets. I agree with you there. It's the way I like to think about my wallet security is you wanna get it right, but you don't want to overdo it so that you never actually take action. And when you're building towards your ultimate wallet security, you want to think about what you would do to protect something that's worth millions of dollars one day. When Bitcoin is worth a lot of money, the incentives for everybody around you are going to change. So that's just something to keep in mind. And who you tell today might not concern you, but in 10 years, you might have a different feeling about that. So these things, when I'm designing my Bitcoin wallet security, are also things I take into consideration. But I hesitate to overemphasize that because I don't want to scare people away from self-custody. Anything's better than nothing, really. Halleck comes in with 10,000 sats.
6: It's over 9,000!
0: I wouldn't pay for a rare sat, but people will. It's human nature. People are going to do degen things with money, but I would like to hear more about how it hurts us when they do. We all know scaling solutions are needed, so aren't they ultimately pushing us where we need to go? Halleck, that's a take that some people argue. I think the other side is that non-monetary uses of the Bitcoin network are immoral. I'd love to know where people fall on that. I think it's a good question. Dexord comes in with 4,567 sats and says, I am boosting for the show. Well, thank you very much.
4: Keep the change, you filthy animal.
0: On Rare Sats, while I don't particularly like to compare Bitcoin to fiat, humans love rare coins, bills, etc. A rare quarter is, well, worth more than a quarter. A rare sat, it's going to be worth more than a regular sat. If anything, it's more proof that the true acceptance of Bitcoin as a global currency. I'd love you to expand on that a little bit if you wouldn't mind. Adversary 17's back again with 2,000 sats.
7: Boost!
0: No, I would not trade an uneven for uneven sat amounts. I like that, uneven sat amounts. They're all worth the same to me and really to the Bitcoin network. One equals one. You know what? Nailed it. Crashmaster comes in with Spaceballs Boost.
8: 1, 2, 3, 4, 5.
9: Yes.
8: That's amazing. I've got the same combination on my luggage.
0: I think episode 8 was the best yet, Chris. Great, tight coverage of Bitcoin news, mainstream media narratives, and software stacks, with an added bonus of a nice how-to. Occasionally, if you could cover mining news and software stacks, you have a winner. I know you need a certain scale to mine efficiently, but that might be a good topic as well. Many of us do a lot of uneconomical things just for fun. Crashmaster, are you mining at home just for fun? That's what I take from that. You know, I've got an old S9 in a box that I'm thinking about maybe hooking up if I get cheap power somewhere that, you know, I don't feel guilty about, because I just want to add some hash. You know, I just want to add some hash. And if I got lucky, I don't know. I saw a post this morning that looked back at the last 6 years, and about once a year or so, some lone rando, you know, gets a block reward. So maybe that could be you. What? I wonder where I could get more information on that. Mining is definitely an area I'd love to dig into more, and it's an area I would love to hear more from the audience. What are you doing with mining, if anything? Maybe nothing. But I have also felt like perhaps I should get into it, even if I didn't do it for profit, if I just did it for the experience, if I just did it, I don't know, to get back into the networked computing, which is kind of what got me into it a long time ago. What brought me into Bitcoin originally was mining. And then I just kind of went from there. Megastrike 3 comes in with 7,777 sats.
10: Tough little ship. Little.
0: Thanks for your explanation about your stacking methodology. I have a question, though. How does running a Lightning node play into this? Since Lightning nodes need inbound and outbound channels, are nodes more for using sats than stacking sats? You don't really need a Lightning node in your stacking setup. And you got to remember, to have a Lightning node, you have to have channels. To open up channels, you need to have funds to put in those channels, sats to put in those channels. You could absolutely use a Lightning node to move funds around to make your transactions more private, especially if it's on your own node, but you wouldn't so much use it for stacking. And the fees that you'd generate from the Lightning network probably aren't going to amount to much on a small node these days. So I think that's where something like the Aqua wallet comes in nice, because you can take advantage of the Lightning network without having to stand up a node, because you're just doing a quick peg into Liquid, peg out of Liquid. And they do Lightning swaps for that. Running your own node is a good idea for a lot of reasons, but stacking over Lightning's probably not one of them. Probably not, although I'd be totally willing to have anybody else's opinions or thoughts on that if you feel differently. And our last boost that goes on air this week comes from Torped, 5,150 sats.
11: This is the way.
0: Wouldn't trampoline payments help alleviate the title of money transmitter off of all Lightning nodes? So trampoline payments are a way of moving funds between nodes as kind of like a relay. It does increase fees, but it also increases privacy. I don't know if they're very economical, and I don't think that solves the problem of being a money transmitter so much, because the issue that the government seems to be putting forward is that if you make the infrastructure and code available, you're essentially a money transmitter business, a money services business, an MSB, as they put it. Not an MTB, but an MSB. And that, I think, trampoline payments would not solve. It would cover up some of the source and destinations. It's an interesting technology. I don't think it solves the case that the federal government, the DOJ, is making. At least in my opinion, I would love to be wrong about that, but unfortunately, I don't think I am. Good technology, though. Thank you, everybody who boosted. We had 24 boosters. Not bad at all, really. Nice to hear from all of you. I have a 2,000 sat cutoff just to kind of keep it tighter on air, but I really do appreciate it. We stacked 136,184 sats.
7: Thank you very much. And here's something for your trouble.
0: There you go. You get a little sonic ding for your troubles. Appreciate everybody who boosted in. If you would like to boost in, all you got to do, get a new podcast app, podcastapps.com. Something like Fountain or Podverse, Castomatic. Fountain has easy integration with Strike if you're already going that route. Something to definitely check out. Okay, our last clip of the week's a doozy. If you have stuck with me this long, you have earned it. I'm about to play for you the godmother of modern monetary theory, and she's going to explain to you why it is childish to expect that a government would have budgetary constraints of a household or a business. We live in the future where we have MMT, baby.
9: Economics is widely known as the dismal science, right?
11: Because it's... You've got to get better branding.
9: Well, that's what MMT is trying to do, better branding. Because, you know, in the dismal science, it's all about scarcity. And we can never have the things that we want because there's always this really intrusive problem, which is, how are you going to pay for it? Where is the money going to come from?
0: Yeah, it's so hard when you have limits and actual resources that are tied to real-world things, and that you have constraints on what you can actually do. You can't have nice things like endless wars. And you can't have nice things like crazy government programs that are rife with corruption. So you need unlimited money that isn't tied to anything scarce, clearly.
9: Of the things that we want, because there's always this really intrusive problem, which is, how are you going to pay for it? Where is the money going to come from? And the problem is that we treat money like just any other scarce good or service in the economy. And what MMT is doing is saying, hold on a second, we're not on a gold standard anymore. We have this thing called a fiat currency, and it does make people nervous because a fiat currency sort of opens up space, and it's kind of like, wait, is money real after all?
0: It opens up space, and it's like, wait, is money real after all? That's her explanation of why people are concerned about fiat. This is the woman. This is the godmother, as they say, of MMT. And this is how she explains fiat. And you can tell what I think is actually interesting is that she even has to address that people are aware of what fiat is and have concerns about fiat. That's relatively new, and now she has to deal with that. But that's not the part that's really, really making this a doozy of a clip.
9: Currency sort of opens up space, and it's kind of like, wait, is money real after all? And so MMT is an economic framework that tries to have an honest conversation, that talks to people like grown-ups, not insulting people by telling them that you have to treat the government's budget like a household budget and speaking down to people. We want to be honest about the monetary system we have today, the capacities of the government to spend when you have a fiat currency and you're not tying your currency to gold and promising to convert into something that you could run out of, like physical gold. So we're opening up a conversation where there are still limits and you still have to make choices, but we can have an adult conversation about how the government can actually operate its budget when it doesn't face the same kinds of constraints that a household or a business faces.
0: I just feel so childish now thinking that my government should have to follow constraints and have a balanced budget. I should have remembered that they can just print money and it has absolutely zero ramifications. There's no problems at all. In fact, I better go back and just undo the whole top of the show that laid out the seven things that are causing us problems this week that just happened in 1 week. I should probably just go delete all of that, cut all that out from the show. I am so grateful that Stephanie set me straight. Stephanie Kilton is her name. She was on The Daily Show and she was making the case for MMT and why government should not have to have the same financial constraints of businesses and households. And if you think otherwise, well, that's just childish. I'll put a link to that in the show notes if you'd like to get it for yourself. Maybe listen to it again and just shake your head. That'll be over at thisweekinbitcoin.show along with all of the previous shows. Please do boost in. Let me know what you like, didn't like, or what you'd like to hear more of in the show or any responses or thoughts on anything I talked about today. I'd love for this to be the number one Bitcoin news podcast for the JB audience, for the podcasting 2.0 community, etc. One of the ways you can do that is by boosting because it helps us get discovered on the Fountain charts. Every boost goes up there to just click, click, click up that chart and helps others discover it when they go search. I really appreciate that. Thank you so much for joining me. I'm going to wrap it up today with a value for value song. If you boost in during the song, your sats go to support the track directly. And this week, it's Self-Destruct by The Trustees.

0: Hello, friends, and welcome back to your weekly Linux talk show. My name is Chris.
1: My name is Wes.
2: And my name is Brent.
0: Hello, gentlemen. Coming up on the show today, we're going to start with the attack that's been going on for Arch Linux for over 2 weeks, tell you what we know, and some quick workarounds. Plus, we found some really useful apps that we're adding to our home lab this week, so we'll share those with you. And then we'll round out the show with some great feedback boosts and too many picks. So before I go any further, let me say hello to our virtual lug. Time-appropriate greetings, Mumble Room.
3: Hello. Hey, Chris. Hey, Wes. And hello, Brent.
0: Hi, everybody. Shout out to all of you up there in quiet listening and everybody joining us live in the Matrix Room. And shout out to our friends at Defined Networking. Defined.net/unplugged. 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It's really, truly a unique product because, unlike others, you have the entire infrastructure if you want it with Nebula. You can run your own lighthouses. You can do all those things. And it means there could be a few things you have to set up. And you found Nebula Manager this week.
1: Yeah, it bills itself as a unified CLI tool to manage and maintain multiple Nebula VPN servers with ease.
0: I don't know if it's fair to call it a TUI, but it sure kind of is a TUI. It's very TUI adjacent if it's not a TUI. But yeah, it lets you just manage all of the Nebula things you need, including some niceties, like managing your local system's inbound and outbound firewall rules if you have them on. So when you get Nebula going, your firewall just works. And of course, they also support multi-node reachability. They have that latency table where you can see how your latency is to the different systems, which is really cool to look at. Auto update scheduler in there via cron. That's really cool. Very nice interface, too. Looks very straightforward.
1: Yeah, and you know, I'm excited to see more tools being built on top because, you know, the open source Nebula stuff really gives you like a really good framework to build on. And it's just kind of been waiting for folks to take advantage of making some smooth workflows on top to suit whatever the particular use cases are.
0: And we're seeing more and more of those.
1: Yeah.
0: I thought every now and then I'd highlight a couple of them because this one's really great. We'll put a link in the show notes. Nebula powers thousands of data centers, thousands of systems. I've heard some really amazing use cases. You may be even surprised to learn that there are vehicles on the road that are powered by Nebula. So check out Nebula. It's built from the ground up to work across a very diverse data center, multi-network setup. So if you've got things behind carrier-grade NAT, if you've got systems that are in one VPS on another VPS and on your LAN, or if you've got a data center with tens of thousands of systems in it, they all will work with Nebula. Nothing else offers Nebula's level of resilience, speed, and scalability. So you can build it all yourself or get started with their managed system and 100 hosts absolutely free, no credit card required. Go to defined.net/unplugged. Okay, I got a little ask out there for the audience, for those of you, and I know PJ's one of them, that have Frigate systems. Something I've been thinking about for a long time is the Frigate NVR, the network video recorder. Really nice. And if you pair it with something like a Coral USB accelerator, you can do a lot of fancy image recognition near on the fly. And one of the things they've added in their 0.16 release that kind of makes me want to really go all in now is they have license plate detection.
1: Oh, build your own flock, finally.
0: Right. I want my own way of knowing when somebody new has pulled up at the RV when I'm not there or when it's somebody we know. And so I'm on a farm, and there are farmhands that have trucks, and they drive around all the time. And that's totally normal, expected behavior. Occasionally, randos show up, or people that need help or service or whatever show up, and I'd like to know when it's the difference between a vehicle I've seen and sort of proved and a vehicle that I've never seen before, and then get an alert for those. And there's a lot of cool tooling you can do around alerting in general. Plus, as you know, everything I kind of look at these days, there's an angle with Home Assistant here.
1: I mean, there has to be. Otherwise, you won't even let it on the show. I mean, what?
0: Yeah. You can actually, like, so for this license plate, yeah, right? It has to be. For this license plate automation detection, for example, you can build alerts in Home Assistant. So you can have Home Assistant aware of this license plate detection.
1: Yeah, okay. This sounds pretty darn cool. I like where you're going with
0: it. I know. Very cool. But of course, I have to do it the way that is the least recommended, the least reliable because of my situation. And that is, I need audience recommendations for Wi-Fi cameras. I know. Chris, use Ethernet. Use PoE. Chris, use Ethernet. They're going to be more reliable. Chris, you got to use Ethernet. I can't. My God. If you want to come out and make Ethernet go through places that I didn't know Ethernet could go through, I would love to have you. I'll host you. You can stay for as long as you need. But I need Wi-Fi recommendations. Ideally, even things that are battery-powered is a major bonus. Like some of the commercial competitors, like the Ring and the Wyze cams, maybe not Wyze, but like Ring cams and some of the others, they have battery packs in them. So as long as they're on your Wi-Fi network, you can stick them out in the yard, you can stick them out on the fence, all over the place.
1: Super easy deployment, yeah.
0: Yeah. So battery power to be a major bonus, or USB powered if I can plug it into a battery pack. And so I'm looking for outdoor and indoor recommendations, both Wi-Fi. Yes, I know, that work well with Frigate. And so that's probably RTSP and OVFH or whatever it's called. I'm going to be learning all about that. But right now, before I dive too deep and spend my precious sats, I'd like to get the recommendations from the audience out there. Because I've looked at a lot of different options, and I've just kind of checked out over and over again. Because I could see myself spending a bunch of money on cameras and not really having the results I want. I know I have to lower my expectations when it comes to Wi-Fi. But if you have any suggestions, please boost them in or go to our contact page and let me know. Because I have a feeling if I can find even just a handful of good cameras, I think we'll have a segment on it pretty soon. And I'll do like a little Frigate coverage on the show and then try to convince you guys to use it. As I always do. Well, the Arch Linux project has been getting hammered for just over 2 weeks. I was hoping by the time we went on the air today, I'd have an update saying it's over. It is not. The attack has primarily targeted the main website and the AUR and the forums via a DDoS. Arch's maintainers has confirmed that the incident is ongoing. It is indeed a DDoS attack. And they're trying to collaborate with service providers to mitigate it as much as they can. However, full restoration has been challenging. There's even issues as of this Sunday morning as we're live on the air. And this also, unfortunately, follows kind of a rough summer for the AUR in general. There were some browser packages in July that were replaced that had the Chaos Rat installed in them. We've already talked the whole, you know, AUR user repository stuff to death, so I don't think we need to dig into that too much. But it's worth saying that it's been a rough summer for the AUR to begin with.
1: I try to use Arch, by the way.
0: Yeah, I try. Oh. So this really unfortunate. I mean, I don't think it even needs to be said, but this is probably about as low as it gets. You know, attacking a free software project nonprofit like this, like Arch, that's not even associated with any particular commercial company, and it's just people working hard trying to make a distribution that people love, and they're trying to run services. And I think it's without any question that we totally are disappointed to hear this. Very frustrated, but maybe we could get into what we know about it. But before we get into all of that, why don't we just take a moment, step back, and talk about workarounds that users of the show could potentially implement right now while Arch is figuring this out. And then we'll get into speculation and other stuff.
1: Yeah, well, unfortunately, things like the mirror list endpoint used by tools like Reflector, that kind of thing, well, that's hosted on archlinux.org. So if that's having issues, which it has been, one thing you can do is look at the mirrors listed in the pacman-mirror list package. So you should probably already have that on a normal Arch system, so go take a peek in there. And that'll at least help you get some options. And then the ISO is also available on a lot of the mirrors. They link to some in their news announcement. But if you're going to do that or download stuff manually, do make sure you confirm that it's actually signed by the Arch Trusted Keys. Because you're kind of taking that into your own hands.
0: I think maybe that's worth underscoring. This is a moment in time where it's behoovent on you to be a little extra careful. Because these are times that attackers can exploit. So be sure things are signed. They look legitimate. Take an extra step.
1: For the case of the AUR in particular, they maintain a mirror of AUR packages on GitHub. It's kind of an interesting setup. So if you go there, it looks empty, but they have a branch per package. And their announcement has like a little tip about, you know, a one-off git clone command you can do to just check out a particular package that you're interested in. But that can be a backup way to get your AUR if you need to, which is nice. That's kind of handy.
0: That actually,
1: even just regardless.
0: I mean, just temporarily, that might be the way to do it. It's, you know, one of the things that the AUR, that the Arch Wiki, if you use the AUR properly via like the whole guide, they start with having you build your own packages. It's almost kind of, this is the moment where it's like, oh, that was actually worth paying attention to.
1: Yeah, you know, those make package skills, they pay off.
0: Yeah. And I've been watching social media I've been seeing people talk about this. There's been some good coverage, LWN and the Register, I think, in particular, and some others had some good coverage. Brent, do you have a sense of the impact on the users?
2: Well, people are reporting basically AUR slowness and occasional, like, complete downtime, basically, which clearly will affect installations and updates. So, Chris, you can't always update before the show. Sorry.
1: You know, if this had happened to the CentOS archives, no one would notice. But Arch users, they're doing Pac-Man SYU, you know, every 2 seconds.
2: Yeah, it's just built into the fingers now. Now, there is, of course, some users noting that this has also disrupted OMARCHI, you know, that DHH Arch initiative that came out recently.
0: Right.
2: So the new setups for that have been quite painful, let's just put it that way. And some people have also, of course, complained about problems during fresh installs. And DHH actually addressed this on X recently. He says OMARCHI 2.0 release might have to wait a little longer. The AUR denial of service attack has picked back up, but the upside is that we're building in all sorts of resilience for the installer to deal with this style of assault. And meanwhile, we'll build a complete OMARCHI package mirror for all.
1: Oh, that's a big thing there.
0: I think this is notable that, first of all, they're releasing it as its own standalone ISO now, but also that this big moment had to be delayed by this DDoS attack. That really stinks.
2: It continues here. We're pulling the AUR out of the OMARCHI install hot path. It's an incredible resource, but we actually only need a handful of packages for the initial setup. And we could just host those ourselves. So the AOR really needs a new mirror strategy to avoid this type of predicament.
0: Interesting. Kind of unfortunate that they have to do that, but probably a pretty good solution. There has been some...
1: Well, it's at least resources, right, that I guess DHH can offer to a community project, or at least to offload from anyway.
0: Yeah, I mean, Shaw, I have never seen anything in the Linux desktop space see this kind of continued momentum. We could have a segment on every week of the show of people that, you know, dozens of people that are switching. It's really impressive. So I suppose moving that off of the AUR will probably reduce some of the strain.
2: You know, Steam is based on Arch these days, and it gets me wondering if they're having issues, if anyone's having issues with their Steam decks. Maybe there's a different strategy there. Do you guys have any thoughts on that?
0: They don't really take advantage of the AUR unless the user drops down to desktop mode and kind of gets that going. So I suppose it really only impact them up at Valve where they're building it, you know, if they're pulling things in from the AUR, which isn't good. I mean, that's not great either. It's hard to understand why anyone would do this. I saw some people speculating that it's OMARCHI, that OMARCHI has put so much traffic with the new users, but the Arch developers have kind of dispelled that myth. Said, no, we don't think that's what it is. In the past, we have seen AUR helper tools that have been broken and unintentionally DDoS the AUR. I suppose that could always be possible. It may be particularly hard to track down. One of the issues is that multiple aspects of the Arch infrastructure have been attacked, and the tools that they use to manage the Arch infrastructure are hosted where?
1: The Arch infrastructure.
0: You got it, Wes. So they're unable to access some of their own tooling to solve and mitigate this.
1: Yeah, so far they've only said, we are keeping technical details about the attack, its origin, and our mitigation tactics internal while the attack is still ongoing. So maybe when it finally ends, we'll get some more details.
0: Yeah, as we're recording on August 24th, there has been no specific group that has come forward and claimed credit, and there's been nobody that's sort of been trying to tie it to any particular people or motive. But the fact remains that we're going on now 2 weeks of either some kind of intentional attack or misconfiguration. And I hope it's in a way just a misconfiguration, because I'd be really disappointed to learn that people out there would be attacking Arch. And Arch has responded by putting up a status.archlinux.org page, which you can check and see how services are doing. Some systems are down right now. The website is down right now as we record. The AUR looks like it's at about an 83% reliability today. Not great. It was at 78% earlier. And
1: hey, Wiki's doing pretty good, though. So
0: yeah, and the forum's doing better today. The forum was also... It's interesting that it's different aspects of the infrastructure at different times, which kind of suggests targeted attacking to me. Again, these are just things that are being speculated. Some people have also speculated that it's somehow because of this malware that we've talked about on the AUR, and that people are trying to disable the AUR or something because of it. But I think actually, isn't there just even a more recent malware incident? Didn't somebody just slip something in again?
1: Well, yeah, there was the one, it was like a malicious package named Google Chrome Stable.
0: Oh, yeah, it was Firefox and then Google, right.
1: Yeah, so right. The browsers have been a big thing of attack here.
0: And they're putting in remote access Trojans. And they like the Google one is the Google-Chrome-Stable.
1: Yeah, it looks like a legit name, yeah. But by a brand new account. And then Chrome does actually start, but it runs a little Python program first. And then that turns out to be a remote access Trojan. It can install other malware, spy on users, tries to connect to its command and control stuff. It's no good. I mean, the AUR maintainers did remove it pretty quickly.
0: Yeah.
1: It did apparently still get a few upvotes, though. So some folks might have installed it.
0: I mean, Brian, this is what we talk about, right? This people do need to be aware of this, perhaps more so than ever right now as Arch gets more popular.
1: Good time to have those ButterFS snapshots.
2: I mean, it's really one of the main criticisms of the AUR forever is that anyone can just upload a package and there's not lots of vetting going on. So even though it's widely used, there's no vetting and the trust is maybe, let's say, a little questionable. So they specifically say, you know, Arch devs are not responsible for AUR content. 100% community maintained and unsupported by the core Arch team. So that's super important to keep in mind. That said, I mean, we've all loved the AUR for years and years, and it's super useful. Chris, it kind of saved you recently. So it's popular, but, you know, you're taking some chances.
0: Yeah. Maybe now, I think, you know, this is maybe a theory that I'm just roughly trying out right now on the air. Arch has gotten a lot of attention from a few vectors recently. YouTube, CacheOS, and Omarchi. And because of these, I would say these three things, it has drawn different user bases to Arch, and it's giving Arch a lot of attention. And so there's two thoughts I have with that. One, kind of coincidental, the timing of this and its peak popularity right now. Number two, what a damn shame. You know, like Arch has been building something incredible for many, many years. And it's getting the recognition it deserves after so many years of being the butt of a joke. It's getting the recognition, the attention, and the adoption it rightly deserves. And then some jackass goes and does something like this and knocks them down and shakes people's faith and trust in the platform. And forces folks like DHH to rebuild their products to avoid using core Arch infrastructure. I don't know. So right now, here's what we do know is we're now into the second week. They have partial mitigations in place. Some GitHub mirrors are up. I think Cloudflare has offered to help, but acceptance seems like the group over at Arch isn't totally down to clown. The Cloudflare's like, yeah, we'll help you with this. And DHH has been very much like, you should take their help on this. And they're very much like, we don't know how we feel about Cloudflare.
1: Uh-huh.
0: So that's where that's at right now. There are some tools where you could roll your own AUR. So while it's up, like you could mirror the packages you need. We were looking at a couple of them. One of them, we'll have both these linked in the show notes, but AUR Publish is one of them. It seems pretty straightforward. And you can export things from the AUR and then build them locally and host them. And Salvador is a similar tool. It's a little older. It's a bash script that'll help you maintain your own AUR packages and has some neat features in there.
1: You can also, it looks like, just self-host maybe even the AUR web, like the same software running the main one.
0: Oh, yeah, that would make sense. Yeah, it's on GitHub. So wouldn't that be funny? And then, like, replace the logo with, like, some sort of crappy, like, your own logo kind of paint shop together. You know, if you run a decent amount of Arch machines, maybe it's worth considering some of these tools anyways. One of the ways we could help the project out is just by taking some of the load off. If you got more than a handful of Arch systems, maybe you should just mirror the packages you use most frequently. And some of these tools support fetching the latest updates and then, you know, caching them locally for you. And then you update your systems from that. I don't know. It seems like it could be a good way to do it. Get it going, Wes. We got an Arch box.
1: We do.
0: We should do this.
1: Therefore, we need our own repo.
0: 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It's not just devices and, of course, identities, which are critical. 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And there's more and more applications all the time, and it's creating just a mountain of security risks. 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A lot of IT pros out there say this is one of their biggest challenges. 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You're probably familiar with 1Password's award-winning password manager that's just trusted by millions of users and businesses. 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It really is something I wish I had when I was in IT. 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
2: Well, you teased a whole bunch of apps this week, and I've got the feeling one of these might just be up my alley. But, Chris, what is it?
0: All right, Brantley, let me see if I can sell you on this one. I think you're going to like it. I think it'd be pretty easy to get going on your machine in the van. It's called Task Trove. It's pretty new. It's a self-hostable task management app that respects your privacy. And I know that's a big one for you. And you could think of it as offering a lot of the same features as the commercial, like Todoist style and some of the other bigger to-do apps.
1: Yeah, it looks a lot like Todoist, really.
0: Yeah, right. Well, this is what I was looking for, something to kind of replace Todoist. So obviously you can self-host it, zero data tracking. They have smart task creation where you can use natural language. And I actually do like this when I'm on the phone with somebody. You know, call Brent 2 p.m. on Friday. And then you can do subtasks with, like, rich text details, which is, I use subtasks all the time. You know, figure out Linux Unplugged. And then there's, like, 25 subtasks to that, right? And so it's nice to have all of that. You can have reoccurring tasks, set Linux Unplugged pending on Saturday. And you can have custom patterns in there, and it does automatic scheduling. It also has, like, a Kanban-style project organization with colored labels and multiple different style views. Really nice, clean design with dark and light themes, mobile-friendly, but also works on the desktop, keyboard shortcuts.
1: Mobile apps are just like a web app that works well for mobile, too.
0: But are you ready for the big one?
2: Is it Rust?
0: It's built in Canada.
2: Whoa. Okay.
0: Made in Canada.
2: You're right. That is in my lane.
0: Really nice data storage, too. It's file-based, which I always like. Just a simple JSON format that's really easy to back up, transfer, move around, restore. They are working on a paid hosted version. If you don't want to self-host, not available yet. But also, it looks like there will be a way to have your totally private, totally self-hosted version, but still hook into a couple of the cloud features as well as, you know, contribute towards development. So I like that there is a path to sustainability there, but it doesn't negate you from using it full functional self-hosted when they do get there. They're not there yet, but that's what they're working towards. And they're very upfront about that, which I like. Really nice app. What do you think, Wes? Have you looked at the GUI and taken a poke at it?
1: It does look pretty nice. I will just call out, which is make of it what you will. It does kind of have an interesting license situation.
0: Oh, yes. Thank you. Yeah.
1: Content of branches other than the main branch are not licensed. Source code files that contain .pro in their file name or their directory name are not licensed under this license. So there's some exceptions, and then the whole thing is under a sustainable use license, V1.0. You can use or modify the software only for your own internal business purposes or for non-commercial or personal use. So there's some restrictions from your traditional open source license,
0: yes,
1: just to be aware of.
0: Because they're going to kind of try to find a way to monetize some of the pro features while still giving you the core functionality. And the core functionality is kind of there today. But here's my final kind of pitch to you, Brent, okay? It's a pretty new project, and it's under active development. And you could get in with your bug field today.
2: Ooh.
0: And engage with the developer, who is very clear about how you do that. You know, you engage in essentially the issue process on GitHub and walk through all that. And you could make an impact here. And you could end up with perhaps your perfect task management application that's finely tuned for Brentley and have full control over it. Self-hostable, respects your privacy, has a sustainable path. The developer is an independent Canadian developer, and they're actively looking for input from folks like yourself.
2: This sounds perfect. I don't see any downsides. Where do I sign up?
0: It's called Task Trove. You can check out there. They got a nice website. It's on GitHub, obviously, but you can also go to tasktrove.io and see their fancy website. And it's just a simple Docker compose away if you like to go that route. Or set it up yourself. There's a couple options there. They have instructions on the GitHub. Take back control of your productivity is their tagline on their main site. Nice site, too. They've put some real thought into this. That's also what's jumped out at me is there's a lot of care and thought into this. And it's in a state right now where it's essentially ready to take on something like Todoist. And they're just getting started. So that's pretty exciting. And it kind of falls in line with taking these types of things. These are little signals and bits of data that I used to feed to the cloud and moving it to my own self-hosted network. And what I really appreciate is it's one of these applications you can just run and you don't even really notice it's going. You know, you can't really see it in the process viewer. It's really nice and straightforward. And then in the future, there will have more collaborative features. I think that'll also be where some of the pro stuff comes in. The cloud maybe enables that kind of connectivity.
1: So are you going to run it like long-term? You think does it have enough that you're able to switch?
0: The moment I could do collaborative tasks with the wife.
1: Okay.
0: Or I'd really love something where we could use it too.
1: Sure. Yes.
0: Yeah. I'd even pay a reasonable monthly fee for that.
1: It does look like it's ready to go with Docker. They've got a Docker compose or just plain Docker or some manual setup instructions if you're down with PNPM. So that's nice.
0: Yeah, you could do it that way. Task Trove, link in the show notes. And then here's the next one. This one's really more for future, Chris. This is really I'm trying to pitch to myself. Could actually be useful for both of you though. This one's called Shuthost, and it's a little helper that manages the standby states of your Linux boxes and supports wake on LAN. And it has a very usable web GUI to manage all of this. And here's where I've needed this. I never need this until I'm traveling. And then I need it. And I need it every damn time. Like, inevitably, something in the studio goes to sleep, usually the soundboard machine, and I need to wake it up. Or my workstation upstairs is asleep because I haven't been here for 2 weeks because I'm traveling, and now I need something off of it. Or, for some reason, this has happened, like, you know, some device at home has gone to sleep, and I need to power it up and use it. And so this little helper gives you a web front end where you can have these hosts, pop it off, and it's just ready to go. He does disclaim that he did use an LLM to generate. It's not vibe coded, but he used an LLM in some of this. But you can manage the standby state of Unix hosts with Wake on LAN or a lightweight agent if you prefer. There's a web GUI, which you can install as a progressive web app on your phone. It also provides an API, so you could integrate Home Assistant pretty easy with just like a webhook call,
1: yeah,
0: or build a quick integration around this, which that would really take it to the next level. And they also include some convenient scripts to just make it work for you. And there's actually a respectable amount of documentation for a project of this size. It's not a huge project. It's a pretty straightforward thing to set up, but respectable amount of documentation and future direction, too.
1: Seems to have both the Apache and MIT license.
0: Have you had this problem? You know, where everything works great, maybe because you're there and you touch things from time to time, but then when you leave... Like whatever, I know you don't have a lot of systems running at home, but have you had this problem where like it's of course when you're traveling?
1: Yes, for sure. Yep, you're out of your rhythm. Something you didn't realize that something somehow has sleep enabled, or something weird happened with your power and things didn't fully come back online right.
0: Yeah,
1: there can be a lot of situations.
0: Here's my sales hook for Brent. Are you ready?
2: Ready.
0: I actually think something like this would be useful for you in the van scenario.
2: Really?
0: Yeah, yeah. So again, this is called shut host, S-H-U-T host, link in the show notes. You got to have a minimal power draw in that van. Like right now, I've been thinking about this. It's parked outside that fancy hotel. Really classing the joint up.
2: No solar panels connected.
0: Right. And things are just kind of running, hopefully fine, but you don't really have visibility on any of this stuff right now. These are really common scenarios, especially for a guy like yourself. And it would be nice to have things on standby, not consuming power. But then we

0: I mean, you know, I do this not with this tool, but you know, that's what I do, right? When I take Jupes in to the shop.
1: That's true.
0: When the folks enter, the motion sensors detect motion and they activate the cameras, and then I can peep on the technicians.
2: I'm most excited about the API component of it. I mean, Home Assistant are not just like for backups, for family backups. Like, I can definitely see my folks having machines that, you know, they just power off. And if I can, you know, wake up and when they're in bed and
0: it also,
2: suck up that data.
0: It also made me wonder, is there like a Bitfocus workflow for like gear automation? Bitfocus is such a great tool. If you have a Stream Deck, you can automate so many things to get like a lab ready or a studio ready. And so if you could just have a button on here that wakes the studio up, so then we don't have to have the machines running all the time. You can have them sleeping, conserving power. You sit down, you hit one button, as long as the Bitfocus, Raspberry Pi or whatever is going, boop, boop, boop, studio comes online. Which, you know, if you're off doing it off-grid or something like that, or have a little home lab where you want to try to save as much power as possible, it shut down the systems you don't need. These kinds of things are just really nice. And part of it is having also a nice little UI to do it, and the other part of it is something that works on your mobile, and then lastly, something that doesn't take 10 years to get going. And the config syntax for this is stupid simple. It's server name, port, the IP. That's pretty much it. It's two lines.
2: I don't know if you noticed, but it is written in Rust.
0: Oh, I did not notice. That did not influence the pick. How about that? That's true, PJ. You've got a solution for this already that doesn't require any Docker, does it?
3: Let's go use an ESP and a relay. Need Home Assistant running, though.
0: Well, I'm going to have that. Yeah. Well, you know, to be honest, one of the ways I do solve this today, because I did not have this tool, is I just plug my PCs and my monitors into smart plugs. And the PCs and the BIOS are set to power on when the power is restored, just boot up. And that's how I solve this. And it's great, too, because the other night, Dylan was playing video games too late, and I use the intercom, and I tell him, hey, you got to wrap up. And then, like, you know, 30 minutes go by, and he hasn't wrapped up. And, hey, you got 5 minutes. You need to get off the computer. 5 minutes go by. He's not off the computer. So I just bring up Home Assistant. Boop. Kill the power. He's still sore about that one. This was like a week ago, and he's still bringing it up. But it's really nice to have that kind of control over your individual systems. And one of the other ways I use this, and you could absolutely, especially like you said, with this API, and you could do this without smart plugs. And Brent's unfortunately experienced the downside of some of these automations that don't always work well. But when I arrive at the studio, the smart plug activates in my office and turns on the monitors in my office. And if the computer, if my workstation isn't on, turns it on because it takes an obnoxiously long time to post. So by the time I get up there, everything's going. And it doesn't have to be running 24/7 to accomplish that. Unfortunately, I didn't really build that automation with other people in mind, which Brent sometimes experiences when he stays at the studio.
1: Yes. I always know when you arrive at the studio, though. So that's a benefit.
0: That's true. Yeah, I guess it gives you a warning that I'm here, right? So you can chase the girls out.
1: I always know when you leave, too, because all the lights go out.
0: Sorry about that. I swear, one of these days, I'm going to fix that. Unray.net/unplugged. Go unleash your hardware. And we are in the final countdown. It is the final days of the 20 days of Unraid summer. Can you believe it? Summer has gone by and 20 years of Unraid has come very, very quickly. But you're not too late. You can still save 20% off licenses, upgrades, exclusive new Unraid merch until August 26th. That's your deadline. So there's just enough time to go grab a deal and enter the Show Your System competition so you can win prizes during their live stream that's coming up on August 30th. They're going to have their founder there. They're going to have special guests. There's going to be hardware giveaways. There's going to be other giveaways as well. And they're going to celebrate 20 years of Unraid. So go learn more by going to our URL while you support the show, unraid.net/unplugged. Can you believe it? 20 years of Unraid. Unraid gives you the ability to take what you have today, the different size drives you have in your closet, take the hardware you have right now, and build something that lets you run the stuff we talk about in every show. You know, it's like one of these things where if you've got a few hours on a Saturday, you can actually get up and running. Unraid really does let you unleash your hardware, and they're always running on top of a modern Linux stack. It's one of the things I like about Unraid is they have a legitimate monetization strategy that means they can continue to develop and support your system for the long haul. I mean, here they are at 20 years. And it honestly feels like the energy they got, they're just getting

0: going. It's incredible. So check it out. That special deal goes until just August 26th. The final 20 days of summer for Unraid are almost here. To celebrate 20 years of Unraid, go to unraid.net/unplugged. Don't miss the big bash on the 30th. Giveaways. I have a feeling, too, if you tell them you're from Linux Unplugged, you might get a little special treatment, a little special attention. You know, they love you guys. All right. One last time. unraid.net/unplugged.
1: Well, we've had another great week and want to say a huge thank you to the new members. That's Justin N., Caden, Nathan R., Wesley J.P., Jonathan G., and Adam T. And we have exactly one redemption left for our very special bootleg promo code. Chris, what's this all about? There's only one?
0: Only one left. Take 15% off every single month forever. Thank you to our new members. Thank you for supporting the show, putting that support on autopilot, and keeping us going. It's a great feeling to see those come in and see that support like that. Now, we also got some emails into the show, and I got various versions of this all week long. So I wanted to put this in here because I thought BHH32 had a very articulate version of this response. And this is in regards to our BcacheFS coverage and its exclusion so far from the Linux kernel. We talked about this last week, and I was pretty disappointed. And I made the point that I felt like the kernel developers were losing touch with the users on the ground and that it was now becoming feels over features. Well, BHH writes, Chris, I don't agree with your sentiment on BcacheFS. I think it comes down to Kent's inability to adhere to kernel development policies, his attitude and sneakiness trying to sneak in new features during a feature freeze when only bug fixes are allowed. Now he's dogging on other file system developers. In any industry job, he'd have been fired a while ago. I don't think Linus is in the wrong, no matter the technical loss. If he were to remove Bcache from the kernel, well, it's just not fair to the project and other developers to have to continue to deal with issues from someone that can't follow the rules after being warned many times already. And I think there's a lot of things in here I actually kind of agree with in the sense that, hey, if they don't want to work with somebody, they don't have to work with somebody. But one of the sentiments that I saw over and over again this week was, hey, man, Kent tried to squeeze a new feature in during an RC freeze, and everybody knows the golden rule of only fixes, no features. And then when he got caught, he got pissy about it, and it's on him. He shouldn't have tried to squeeze these features in. He was not following the release process, or he was being sneaky, or he doesn't know how the kernel works is also one that I got, because I think people don't know Kent's been around longer than BcacheFS. And my position, and I think probably Wes and Brent agree, but I'll let you guys speak to this. My position is quite simply, there's nuance to this problem. I did a little research, and over the years, I kind of went back to Linux kernel 3-something, so it was during the development phase, all the way forward, and I mean, probably over a dozen examples of gray line issues of feature/fix, because often a fix is a feature and a feature is a fix. I saw three examples for ButterFS, totally fine, fixes during the RC window. I saw examples for the sound subsystem. I saw examples for the sound blaster drivers. I saw examples for the sleep and suspend subsystems. I saw examples for video things, like all kinds of like examples of fix/features getting added during the RC window. And so I think Kent's position has always been that what I was contributing was more akin to a fix than a feature. And I have users in production that need this fix. And the RC periods for fixes. And Linus's position was, I disagree. It is a feature add. It's not a fix. And therefore, it's not allowed. And I'm totally fine with that. That's Linus's call. It's his kernel. And, you know, how Kent responds to that is his responsibility. But I actually think there's importance to understand here. It's not like he was trying to add some new feature to BcacheFS that was just absurd. In Kent's opinion, he was trying to do a fix. Fixes are allowed in the Linux kernel during the RC process. And maybe it's more of people hear the story, but they don't look into the issue. And this is where I'm going to turn to you, Wes. In my opinion, what Kent was doing was more of akin to like fixing log issues than it was a new feature of BcacheFS.
2: This time, we're just talking about a 70-line patch that just picks overwrites instead of updates from the journal and sorts them in reverse order, is how he billed it at one point, in terms of the kind of the code for journal replay stuff he
0: was
2: trying to add.
0: This was to help people in production that were trying BcacheFS out on their systems. And so they, in theory, were writing the latest kernels to get these things. And so is it a new feature or is it a fix? Right. So, and but where I see a lot of people short circuit on this issue is, well, he wasn't following the best practices of kernel development. He was trying to ram features in during an RC. I don't agree with that assessment. I think that's kind of a lightweight take. If you look into it, I think there's nuance here. But fair, Linus can make his call, and how Kent responds to that's on Kent. But do you agree there's nuance? This is, you could call it a feature, but you could also call it a fix.
2: Yeah, and I mean, as with all rules, right, you have to kind of understand what they're there, what they're trying to prevent. Is there, you know, what is the real risk that this, if added, can break other parts of the kernel or other users outside of the bcachefs tree? You know, there's all kinds of things that ultimately get considered into like what actually really gets stamped into the kernel or not. I think it is totally true that Kent failed to gain the trust of the kernel community to be able to have leeway to successfully get these kinds of things pushed upstream.
0: Yeah.
2: And, you know, we're all dealing with the results of that. But I do think you're right, like in most or at least many development communities, there are rules, and then sometimes there are exceptions and there's classifications, and not all things fall into clear cut categories, and judgment calls get made, and that's where the social dynamics really do become important.
0: Mm-hmm. Mm-hmm. I don't think it's fair, though, to write Kent off because of that, just that one debate, if it was a feature or not. And that's where I see a lot of people maybe failing to intellectually follow this all the way through and just kind of using it as a shortcut to just write Kent off, who has been a longtime contributor outside of just bcachefs and knows what he's doing. But I do agree that if Linus doesn't want it, that's all that really matters. I think it's a shame and it's a loss. And it's my opinion that the kernel developers have probably never really been big file system guys. They just don't think it's a thing they really care or think a lot about. It's not a problem they really have to solve a lot. And like Wes said, there isn't the social relationship there to kind of allow for this stuff, where some of these developers that have squeezed things in under the wire, not only have they been longtime contributors to the Linux kernel, but their employer probably financially contributes to the Linux Foundation too. So there's a trust there and a relationship there, for better or for worse. But thank you, BHH, and everybody who did push back. I did want to hear from you, and I really appreciate the conversation. And if you disagree, keep it going.
2: Oh, hey, we've got next in the old mailbag a note from our pal Olympia Mike.
0: Ollie Mike!
2: With a Nick's book update.
0: Oh, good. I've been wanting one of these.
2: Hey, gents, it's been a long and busy summer here, finally catching up with the back catalog. Nice. I wanted to give you an update on my Nick's book project and the computer upcycling I've been doing. I've definitely passed 1,000 computers donated to regular folks out there, and the feedback is awesome. People are loving it. That's
0: wow.
2: Just congrats.
0: Huge. That's huge.
2: Regular people loving Linux.
0: Yeah, I love it.
2: It's been so successful that the local library system hosted me for a talk and a workshop all about it and interviewed me for their blog.
0: Oh.
2: It's really awesome to see this thing being talked about openly.
0: Yeah, I'd love to the seemingly wider and wider interest in this upcycling of machines that are perfectly good. Mike gave us some Nick's books, and it's my only laptop, my only x86 laptop. I have a MBP1, but it's been great. I'm using the hell out of this thing that somebody was going to throw away.
2: It sounds like we should probably check out what Mike's doing here, because Nick's book itself now has a standalone GUI installer. Now you can literally grab an ISO, burn it to a USB drive, and convert any computer into an easy-to-use Nick's book in minutes.
0: Yeah, maybe we could ape that for Hypervive.
2: Uh-huh. Kind of going on the reverse end of the spectrum there, right. But
0: Hypervive is a bit
2: tech.
0: Of a different direction than the Nick's book. Thank you, Mike. Thank you for that update. It's always really nice to hear
2: Keep
0: that.
2: Keep up the great work.
0: Mm-hmm. We'll put a link to his Nick's book project in the show notes.
1: Well, we have another little piece of mail here. Jesus, this thing's full. This one from Nemo, who sent this one in via the Matrix chat. I just wanted to shout out that Crush was a great pick the other day. I gave it a few small scripts I wrote for work recently and passed it through Qwen3 Coder 30B. That's the K4KM quantized version running on my own GPU, and it was great. It then got me thinking about a framework and that pre-order from one of those desktops that I've got in on batch number 12, though it's not going to come for another few months. I'm so excited to have up to 112 gigs of VRAM I can just fill with an LM or two. I was a little surprised, though, that I hadn't heard you guys get excited about it and how they started shipping them over the last week or so.
0: Yeah, well, we're just getting the reports of them shipping. That's really always what I wait with the framework stuff still. Just I want to hear about it in people's hands, get the report. So if anybody out there is getting them, please let me know. I am tempted.
2: Yeah. Yeah, for kind of precisely that reason, too. Yeah. I mean, it looks like a nice, cool rig all around.
0: Yeah, for sure. It does. It does. 112 gigs of VRAM. You maniac. You maniac. You maniac. Thank you, everybody, who reached out via the Matrix or as a chat. We really appreciate it. And we now transition into the boost.
3: And now it is time for Le Boost.
0: And this week, we, as we like to do, are going to start with our baller booster, the person who contributed the most to episode 629, who really stepped up above the crowd and sent in some real support. And this week, it is Black Host, and he comes in with a really astonishing 435,000 sats.
4: Hey,

0: I like you. You're a hot ticket.
1: Black Host writes, boosting for some sats for Texas Linux Fizz snacks.
2: Aww.
1: Oh, like wow. Thank you, Black Host. And that's actually going to move the needle. We have not had any, let's say, commercial bites on working with us to get to Texas Linux Fest. We are still bound and determined like hell to get there. You know, I've been thinking, too, like these people, they put so much work into these events. And people show up from all around the world, literally. And vendors show up and community happens and ideas are created. And it's a damn shame that we don't get these captured for more people, because it's like a tree falling in the forest and nobody's there to hear it. And I'm not trying to overstate our role here, but what happens at these events is unique and special in the Linux community. And I think it's extremely important that A, the show participate in it, and B, that the show try to capture it the best we can and convey that to the audience. This is something really unique here. And I really want to get to Texas Linux Fest, and I think we're going to do it with sats, because nobody else is stepping up to like work with us and do like a sponsor promo deal. And I understand, but of course the offer's still out there, chris@jupiterbroadcasting.com. But thank you, Black Host. That will move the needle. If we have to self-fund it, it's going to be with the boost. So appreciate that very much. And that is definitely our baller boost for this week.
3: Coming in hot with the boost.
4: Make it so.
1: Thank you, sir. Appreciate it very much.
2: Well, next up, Nostromo Boosin with 25,000 sats.
1: All right.
5: I hoard that which your kind covet.
2: Congrats on the new Nebula sponsor. I was wondering, though, does it have any coffee in it?
1: Oh, you know it.
6: There's coffee in that Nebula.
1: You know, when you've got a
2: Coffee is the enterprise-grade encryption, maybe?
1: No, the coffee is what you enjoy when you have a solid networking infrastructure that just works.
2: Right.
1: That's where the coffee is, you see? Yes. Thank you, Noster. It's nice to hear from you.
7: Well, we have a boost here from Caden, 3,500 sats. Hey, guys. I'm still loving the show, and I recently got Hyperland working on Ubuntu, but borked my gaming desktop. I did learn apparently my motherboard doesn't like Manjaro for some reason. Though I am interested in Hypervibe. Would you recommend it for someone with no NixOS experience?
1: You know, for that I might go to CacheOS first. You wouldn't get Hyperland necessarily. Maybe you could, but you would get a lot of the optimizations. Not all of them, though. I will admit, I have a really special collection of optimizations. Not to brag, but you know me, guys, and I've been building these for the last couple of years. You know how I do it. So it's not the same, but they're still, they got a really great thing going. Hypervibe is nearly impossible to get going without some NixOS experience at the moment. We're experimenting with options there. You got pretty far with ISO images this week.
2: Yeah, I don't know. Did you ever try it?
1: I did not get a chance to try it. We could try it on my NixBook.
2: Yeah, we should.
1: Totally be down. But I also, of course, while Wes is trying to spin up an ISO, I'm like actively making changes.
2: Yeah, we'll have to do some catch up there.
1: Yeah,
2: I did see some good changes. Hybrid Sarcasm was forking your stuff off just to copy the Hyperland setup on top of an Arch install.
1: Totally.
2: So something like that's possible too.
1: The Hyperland configuration, the Waybar configuration, that kind of stuff will work across distro bases. So that could be a great place to start is CacheOS, install Hyperland, and then go grab my configs off of my GitHub, which is Chris/Hypervibe. I think you'll like it. Thank you for asking. And good luck. It sounds like you're going to be enjoying it. One thing to know is just to touch on your hardware issues there. It's probably not Manjaro specific. It's probably more likely kernel specific. And it just happens to be the kernel that Manjaro is using. And another distribution may very well end up using that kernel too. Manjaro just might be using it before others are. Just something to keep in mind. It's not likely a Manjaro-specific issue. It could be. That is in the realm of possibility. But it is more likely a kernel issue, specifically a kernel driver issue, because all the driver stuff is not handled by the distribution, generally, except for the NVIDIA driver, like I say, generally. But good luck. Let us know how it goes. Thank you for the boost. Oppy1984 comes in with 4,000 sats. Mad TV was superior to Saturday Night Live. Lower expectations is a nice nostalgia hit. I just wish it didn't mean lower boost amounts. It's a great. Have you seen the lower expectations bit?
2: Yes. It's so good.
1: It's worth a YouTube search if you haven't. Mad TV, lowered expectations. It's one of my favorite bits. Thank you very much for the boost there. Appreciate it, Oppy1984. It's good to hear from you.
2: Podbun comes in with a row of ducks. Seems very petty to not add it's because he isn't as nice as they want him to be.
1: I agree. Talking about Bcash FS here. Again, I know I made this point, especially because the people that are now excluding him for his behavior are sort of famously called out online for their behavior, right or wrong. Some of these people involved in this discussion have been the focus of toxic behavior and claims of toxic behavior going on a decade now. And now they're using that same labeling to exclude Kent from the kernel for a feature that makes Linux more competitive. And Linux is less competitive without it. So the stakes are higher than, you know, I don't know, a Samba file server built into the kernel. But that makes it, and this doesn't. Thank you, Podbun. Good boost.
7: Well, Gene Bean sent in a batch of boosts, 7 in total, for 10,057 sats. This is okay, episode 626 here, checking in from the past. Gah, how did I get so far behind? Here's hoping I catch up before Sunday's new episode.
1: Time machine boost.
7: He says, FYI, Sonos works super well with Music Assistant.
1: I have heard that. So the wife got the IKEA speakers, are essentially Sonos speakers that we're going to set up at her office. But, you know, in the back of my mind, if I ever get rid of the HomePods, which will happen one day, maybe I go to Sonos? Maybe? I don't know.
7: Gene is also pretty stoked about the AirPods integration on Linux recently, and that's going to be super handy, especially with access to that noise canceling. For Linux Unplugged 627, this episode has been extra good, and I really enjoyed hearing the vibe coding adventure. He says, Chris, check out this 4-button device with switching music at the clinic. It integrates with ZHA without issue for me.
1: So I like these quad panel buttons, Gene, and I have one similar, like I mentioned to you in a DM, that's kind of like that. But for this use case, I'm seeing if I can find it in my order history. There's another type of Z-Wave button that I like even more, and it's got two big buttons on the top and then two small buttons along the bottom. And it fits really nicely on the wall. It's really clean. You can magnetically mount it or you can install it. I think Zeus makes one. That's not the one I've been buying, but I think that's the one I'm going to buy in the future. But I'll put a link to it in the show notes. It's a 4-wave Z-Wave button panel, but it's tiny. And it supports magnetic mounts, or you can put it in like a traditional wall switch mount. It supports Z-Wave 800 too, with that long-range support that just came out with that new Ooh. Home Assistant antenna. And I've got three or so, and they last over a year, I can tell you that. I have them up front, so I can just with a button while I'm driving, I can like turn off all the lights or turn off the water pump. I have one in the bathroom. So if you come into the bathroom late at night, you have a button you can hit that'll turn the lighting on really dim in there. Or if you step into the bathroom late at night and it's cold, or whatever it might be, it could be in the morning, I have a button you can press, one button, and it increases the temperature in the bathroom by 5 degrees. Also, transversely, if you get in the bathroom and it's too warm, another button in there decreases the temperature in the bathroom by 5 degrees. And then lastly...
2: So this is why you're always hanging out in there.
1: Yeah, it's my home office. And then lastly, I have a button, because I'm in an RV, that toggles the water pump. And this thing fits within the size of a traditional light switch socket. So that's how small it is. It's really great. Very big fan. And the battery life is fantastic. It takes a standard kind of coin type battery. And it's worked really well for me. So I'll toss a link to that in the show notes, Gene. Always appreciate hearing from you. Thank you very much for the boost.
7: Gene also sent in a little Fountain FM clip of me saying a certain something.
1: Oh, I should have pulled this ahead of time because I saw this come in early and I played it. Gene did some yeoman's work for us here.
7: I hate writing PCs. I see there's a collection starting here.
1: I like it. I like it.
7: Gene's last boost here. I'm really interested in Bcash FS, but I think it's perfectly acceptable for the maintainers to kick it if the maintainer is a jerk. I've worked with really smart jerks, and it just isn't worth it. To be fair, I also don't agree with how Linus treats people, but no one has the power to change Linus. They do have the power to not perpetuate it, though. I hope they work it out.
2: Yeah, I mean, I think I generally agree on a no-jerks policy, and I do think it's a good opportunity for everyone involved to reflect on how best to communicate. Because I think even Kent would agree. You know, he did cross some lines here and there, and there are a lot of ways we could probably be doing it more effectively on all sides.
1: I agree with all that. I just have one question. When did we close the jerk door? At what point when did we cut off the jerks from the colonel? Because we obviously let a lot of jerks in. So when was the jerk door closed, and how come nobody told Kent? That's all. I mean, what do you think about that?
2: I think it's not a close and you're done with the door. It's sort of a continual evaluation.
1: A constantly improving process.
2: Yes, that's what we're hoping for. Because people are going to make mistakes. There are going to be flare-ups. But yeah. Like, if we can try and commit to continue to do better as a community.
1: I agree. Although, you know, remember just a week or so before this conversation happened, Linus told a developer to get bent and his code made the world a worse place.
2: Yep.
1: Direct quotes. I mean, I agree with you, but it's like we're sometimes applying the brakes and sometimes we're applying the gas. Sometimes we're doing it both at the same time. Like, we are literally telling somebody to get bent while we're yelling at Kent for his toxic behavior. I don't know. I do hope they work it out. I agree with that. And I do think you're right. It should be something that's a constantly improving process. It's just unfortunate that this has happened. And, you know, with a little more diplomacy, it probably could have been avoided. Odyssey Westrick comes in with 3,333 sats. That's a Chuck E. Cheese boost.
4: Chuck E. Cheese got wested.
1: Okay, sending a boost because I didn't realize my wallet ran out of sats, so I guess he wasn't streaming. With regard to the last episode with Crush, it really resonated with me because I'm currently using Warp Terminal in Claude to go through my Markdown notes and clean them up. It is good at Markdown. Plus, it helped me learn how to research and do some tech for, what's DDGR?
7: DuckDuckGo, but it's a terminal app.
1: Right, on the terminal, right,
2: ooh,
1: and links,
2: nice.
1: Too. Oh, cool. So Odyssey is busting out some links action now. He says I was able to break down information and get summaries. It took me about a week to get through the rules to tune it because, you know, it's like trying to guide a toddler.
7: Yeah, that's so accurate.
1: It is. That's how you got to think of it. You really got to be very clear. Anyways, I'm warming up to the idea of using some LLMs as a tool to solve problems and maybe document work processes that I can reference later. Anyways, love you guys. We love you too.
2: Thanks, always Odyssey. Nice to hear from you.
1: Mm-hmm.
2: Yeah, it really was resonating with me this week just because it's like, I had some LLM successes and some, like I was telling you guys, I've been using UDHCP and I wanted like a little viewer for the lease files. Like, surely an LLM can make me a little TUI really quick that'll just... But it could
1: a great
2: not,
1: idea.
2: It could not hack the binary decoding part. It could get the TUI part. It just couldn't get the bytes and the endianness, right?
1: My theory continues to be there's like a line of complexity. And when you cross it, there are really no help at all. But if you're dealing with like, you know, plain text config files, simpler stuff, you know, an Nginx config file, they're pretty good at that. And it's also really well documented online anyways. So they have a lot of reference material to train from. But then when you get to more complex, obscure, niche things, or things that are super modern, relevant, just changed kind of stuff, bleeding edge, it struggles with
2: not
1: that,
2: not deeply
1: too.
2: Indexed, yeah.
1: Yeah, exactly.
2: Ooh, okay, well, Outdoor Geek is coming in with some stuff I think we're going to like with 5,000 sats.
8: Everything's under control.
2: Hey, Chris, what's more bleeding edge than NixOS Unstable? The Nix Packages Master Branch.
1: Oh, I thought I was going to say NixOS Ice Cold. Oh, yeah, the master branch, sure.
2: Now, I'm using Overlies to access it. I'm not just YOLOing my whole OS on master. Really, I just added it so I could get the latest Nexus mod app. And then a little link here pointing you maybe to how to do it.
1: Am I crazy to kind of want to do this? So right now, I pull from NixOS Unstable, but I am pulling Hyperland from master. And so there are days where I'll have multiple updates to Hyperland in one day.
2: I think you probably do have to be prepared, right? You're going to be building stuff yourself.
1: Yep.
2: So you won't be
1: getting
2: the
1: Hydra benefit.
2: Although it's pretty
1: simple stuff. It's
2: yeah, if it's not like a giant browser or whatever.
1: Exactly. That's what I was going to say. It's nothing like building Firefox or Chromium. You know, I also want to give a shout out because I figured out, thanks to some help from, I should have gotten your name. I'm so sorry. Somebody who helped me with an issue I had on GitHub with Hypervibe, where every now and then I would sit down at my machine and some of my configs had been reverted. I'd have errors on the screen about some config files missing, and my key bindings would be reverted. And I was trying to track this down, because it was initially also reverting my wallpaper to like stock Hyperland wallpaper or whatever. I got that solved. But I kept having this problem where my key bindings would revert, and I'd have errors on my screen. And if I did a new build and either switched or rebooted, everything would be fine. And even experimented with, I did a build before I went to bed, left the machine running, came back, it had been reverted, did a build again, it was fine.
2: It was. Do you have stuff that's getting garbage collected?
1: It was automatic updates, and maybe garbage collection too. We're not pulling from my Flake, and so it was rebuilding. And then Hyperland, one of the neat things about it is it hot reloads its config. So it was just hot reloading because it was also doing a switch when it was doing an automatic upgrade. So you know, and the reason why I didn't catch that is because
2: vibed yourself over in a little fun corner.
1: Yeah, you know, trying to ride the bleeding edge and all that. And I didn't catch it because I inherited that. When I burned my system down, I left like my stock like out of memory config and my performance tuning and that stuff and got rid of all the packages and the desktop environment and replaced all of that. And so I inherited that from the old system config and didn't even think about it. And so now that is fixed. And that was the last outstanding issue. It's been really great. Great to hear from you, Outdoor Geek. Thank you for the boost. And I love your style. I approve.
7: Well, Jasko boosts in 5,000 sats.
8: You make me want to be a better man.
7: Regarding Bcash FS, I find it sad that these squabbles in the mailing list impact support within the kernel. RiserFS is still in the kernel, and I don't think there's anything more toxic than killing your wife. Free software has its legacy on the shoulders of abrasive personalities, whether it be Stallman, Torvalds, or the myriad of other characters. Why do they get a pass, but Overstreet doesn't? Also, man, I can't wait for all the bugs to be ironed out on Lightning. I can't seem to boost at a higher value on Fountain or through Albi or even Podverse.
1: So to the first point, I mostly agree, you know, it's but like Wes says, there's two factors here. It's a process of improving communications, but two, it comes down to relationships and established trust. Lightning could be a liquidity issue on one of our nodes. Sometimes some of your boost will get through, but not all of it. Something we could check on. Generally, it comes down to liquidity problem. Fountain should be fine. I'm surprised to have you're here. You're having problems. Sorry to hear that. Be happy to troubleshoot with you if you want to ping us on Matrix. We do also have a boost group on Matrix as well that helps do some troubleshooting. Definitely want to hear a large boost come in. Thank you, Jasko. Appreciate it. 40 Deuce is here with 8,400 sats.
9: Just pump the brakes right there.
10: Oh my God, this drawer is filled with Fruit Loops.
1: I've been feeling the pain of no boost in your sat streaming from the private bootleg feed. Yeah, I know. One idea would be to credit or pod press system for Fountain that allows this podcast creator to give value. Yeah, if we move over to the Fountain system, that could be true. That could be true. Or if we generated the RSS feed ourselves. He says, you know, you could ditch it. It's true. We have thought about it. Mm-hmm. We have thought about it. It's just they do a pretty good job except for this one thing, right? It's really nice in a lot of other ways, like to be able to spin up promo codes and things like that. But with something... Also, we're considering maybe just building our own workaround that just bypasses all of this, which we may have more on in the future. And it may just be a lot easier and be app independent. You never know. He says, it's great to hear you on the Hyperland train. I'll be checking out your config for sure. I've been going down this route for a while and loving it. It sounds like you've gone a similar route to the multi-host like Flake approach. Someone mentioned the repeated builds. This takes a little less time with Home Manager, and there are a couple of ways to approach this. My tip would be keep it as a standard Hyperland config file outside of Nix and Home Manager while making heavy changes inside. This way you benefit from the hot reload and saving of the config file. Once it's more stable, start writing it to your .config folders with Home Manager's home.file, then convert to a Nix eventually when it's pretty solid. That does sound like a nice iteration process. I have been tapping the brakes on Home Manager. I know myself, and I know that if I like it, I can really go down a rabbit hole and hyper-optimize it. And so I often resist these kinds of things. But as I've talked to people out there, like in the Nix Nerds chat, and the feedback I've gotten from you folks out there, it does seem like a lot of people are recommending I just bite the bullet and use Home Manager for this stuff. I thought you would do it before me, Wes.
2: Yeah, I think we've both been like, well, that's going to be a whole Easter egg to get into.
1: Yeah, a whole can of worms, as they say. Thank you very much. Appreciate that boost. Nice to hear from you. Four to deuce.
2: Sats Stagger 7 comes in with 9,472 sats.
11: Boy, they are doing a lot with mayo these days.
1: Nice.
2: Hey there, last week's Baller Booster here. Just wanted to apologize for the many typos in my message last week.
1: Do not worry about
2: it. Yeah, it happens.
1: That's the least
2: of
1: our concern.
2: These last days, I was looking into a pick from a couple episodes ago. Oh, my Mesh Sidecar NixOS module.
1: Oh.
2: Let you make any service available as a node in your tailnet. Cool. Glad to hear you checked it out. But SatStacker goes on. But since I'd like to communicate to my services over TLS, I started looking into other solutions. And I would like to pro- pose an amazing pick for all the self-hosters out there.
1: Ooh.
2: Caddy-Tailscale.
1: Ah.
2: It's a plugin for the Caddy reverse proxy that connects to your tailnet and can serve each site as a separate tailnet node.
1: Aha. Uh-huh.
2: Caddy can then automatically fetch the Tailscale certificate and serve your page via TLS. And the NixOS package even has a function with plugins to build in the plugin.
1: I can see that being a system that works pretty well.
2: Yeah, I've been pleased to see that the Caddy support NixOS has been getting better over the years.
1: Mm-hmm.
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7: Well, Sam H. boosted in here 2 boosts for a total of 3,333, and one of these is Road Ducks.
13: Well, let's hear it, good buddy.
7: I love your Hypervive idea. I think we need more of this for NixOS. The only system I have available to try it on is my Framework laptop, so I did the right thing and blew away my config to try your Flake.
14: Fun will now commence.
1: Yes!
7: I noticed a few problems, and I had to Google how to fix the DPI, but it was great to see it working, and after a quick reboot, I'm back to my previous config for now.
1: Cool. That's neat.
7: I'd like to integrate it into my normal config so I can try it on a more long-term basis.
1: Yeah, you like Wes said earlier, you could grab some of the hyperlink config stuff and just keep that. But we are trying to get it more and more portable, too. And just recently, I got it much more multi-machine, so you would be able to just essentially, I have a host folder, and you would just put your own system.nix in there with any of the differences for your system. And then you could also put your own hyperlink config files and Waybar config files in there and override the defaults. Takes a little work, but you could do it.
7: Sam continues here. I just got an email saying they charged me for my Framework desktop, so hopefully I'll be giving Hypervive a try button that soon. I plan to put it next to my TV for big screen gaming, but the main use will be for local AI.
1: Oh, that's going to be fun. I hope you like it, and I would very much love a follow-up on your takes when you get it and after you've used it for a bit. It's on my radar as maybe a future workstation for me. I was trying to make myself feel better. And I went over to one of these LLMs, and I said, "Here's all my system specs of my workstation upstairs." And I'm like, compared to like a current gen Intel or AMD system, like this is still a pretty good system for like day to day web browsing and just standard desktop tasks, right? I mean, maybe I do a little bit of this and that, but it's so I ask it to try to make me feel better, and it comes back with, "No, you would see a substantial and noticeable improvement if you upgraded your system." Like, no holds bar, totally trashed my box. And I'm like, okay. It's like your processor, it's like from 2015, brother. Like, what are you doing? What are you doing? Like, well, it's been fine. I just closed
2: the Maybe tab. They got better in 10 years. I don't know.
1: Well, I hope you get it soon. Yeah, well, maybe they made some improvements, Wes. You just never know. I also saw User46 come in and say they were definitely going to try out Hypervive. And, we have the 2,000 sat cutoff, but we try to read your boosts if they come in under the line. And so every now and then we'll pull them forward. So User46, 1,000 sats, he says, "I'm checking out Hypervive, definitely checking it out. Let me know how it goes. And also, if you want to set your username in your Fountain profile and boost back in, let us know who you are. We appreciate it." Now, we had quite the showing today, boys, because we had that monster baller boost that... Talk about setting the tone from the top. Setting the tone from the top. Black Host with his 435,000 sat boosted. One of our best baller boosts we've had in ages. So we had a really good showing this week. So let's talk about our sat streamers. We had 38,872 sats that were streamed by our sat streamers. Individually, it was a total of 1,141 streams. That is pretty cool. So when you combine that with our boost, yeah, you know it's a good one, because we stacked a grand total of 554,411 sats.

0: Thank you very much, everybody who participated in the boost or is a member. This is a Value for Value podcast. And what we really are trying to do here is keep a sustainable program that focuses on the things you really care about because you're our biggest customer. And we're serious about what we do. We put a lot of work into it. An enormous amount of work, attention, and effort goes into this. If you got some value out of it, you can become a member or you can send us a boost with a message. And if it's above 2,000 sats, we will read it on the show. Thank you, everybody who supports this here podcast, making episode 629 of your Unplugged program possible. We got a smattering of picks to get out of here. One of them's on theme, so we really had to include it this week. Yeah, we were going to stick with just a couple of picks, but then we're like, this is too perfect not to include.
1: And it has a great name.
0: That's true. It's called Wake My Potato. This is a theme on a project I talked about earlier, but a little bit different. This is really meant for those of us who try to make the most out of our old potato computers. Maybe they don't even have batteries. Some old machines actually don't have proper wake on LAN support.
1: Yeah, so you want to use Shothost, but you can't. But you could use Wake My Potato, which is a simple and last resort, as they say, systemd Linux service to keep your old potato laptop alive and running in the event of a power failure. So it uses RTC Wake to schedule wake ups in the near future, but it has some built-in safety. So like if you have a laptop, it's running on AC power, power failure, but it has some amount of battery capacity, this thing will tell the clock to keep waking it up in case it does go to sleep. But it will detect if like your laptop's going to run out of power and then it will safely power it off at that point.
0: I mean, this is awesome if you've got, I mean, not that I would ever do this, but let's say you had like an old x86 ThinkPad that was kind of working as one of your home lab machines. And then you hung a bunch of disks off that, plus it has two disks inside there, and you want to make sure your file systems are safe and properly shut down, and your battery only lasts for like 10 minutes because it's old and probably about to blow up. Well, Wake My Potato can solve that for you. Like, that's one of the things I really appreciate about it. Like, oh, you're about to run out of power. Let me safely shut down your stuff, save your data, unmount your stuff. And then you can also use it to turn it back on, which seems like the really useful case for me. It is AGPL 3.0. So nice and easy, breezy, no concerns there. So that's our on-theme pick. But then, this is too cool not to share. Spectacle is a really, really well-equipped screenshot tool for the Plasma desktop. And it's just missing one feature that I hope one day gets baked in. But Wes, you found a way to add it today. We don't have to wait.
1: No, you did not. Welcome, Spectacle OCR Screenshot, a simple Qt application that integrates KDE's Spectacle Screenshot tool with the Tesseract OCR engine to extract text from screenshots as well as QR codes.
0: Really, really nice. So you can, I love this functionality on iOS. You take a picture of something and then you can highlight the text in it. Oh, it's surprisingly useful. Also makes it indexable for search later on.
1: Yeah, so this one's like a separate Qt app.
0: Mm-hmm.
1: But then there's also Spectacle-OCR, which is just a shell script. It does expect you to have Tesseract installed as well.
0: And Spectacle.
1: Yeah. Uh-huh.
0: But it adds it to the existing Spectacle install if you already have it.
1: Yeah, so it's two takes on the same idea. Hopefully one of them works for your situation.
0: That one is GPL3.
1: Indeed.
0: So you got a couple options there if you're a Spectacle user, which I've discovered needs a lot of Plasma infrastructure, unfortunately, because it's my favorite screenshot tool, but I'm not using it anymore on Hyperland. In fact, like an animal, I'm just using command line apps. I sent you guys a screenshot today. I just used a command line tool to take that screenshot. It does a whaling grab and dumps it to the clipboard.
1: Vibing yourself backwards over there.
0: So if anybody has any recommendations for some screenshot tools that are not GNOME or Plasma specific, that are lightweight. And my main thing I want is I want to be able to take a box. I want to be able to draw a box, take a screenshot of that box, copy to the clipboard. I don't need a file. I don't need my whole desktop.
1: Don't you want it to upload to one of a few different
0: proprietary images? I do not need that generally. Although every now and then it's kind of handy for Lincoln. I will admit that. Okay, that's it for us this week. You can find links to our picks and our news and our self-hosted home lab apps in the show notes over at linuxunplugged.com/629er. And of course, we'd love it if you want to make it a live Tuesday on a Sunday. You can join us Sundays at 10 a.m. Pacific, 1 p.m. Eastern.
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0: You know, I think we got a hot tip in here for them too, Wes. 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
0: Yep, transcripts and chapters. You can jump around and re-listen or find what we talked about. We love it when you do that because then you don't have to ask us. It's mostly true. Also, I want your tips on Wi-Fi cameras that will work with Frigate. Please help me out with this one. I'd love to do a big old segment on it. And thank you so much for joining us on this week's episode of your Unplugged program. We'll see you right back here next Tuesday, as in Sunday!

0: 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My name is Chris.
1: My name is Wes.
2: And my name is Brent.
0: Hello, gentlemen. Well, coming up on episode 626 of your Unplugged program, we're digging into a Butterfest bug that is biting people in the wild right now, so we want to get the word out there as fast as possible. Then, over the week, I discovered how to actually get whole home audio that's working, and it's working like a charm, and there's a little extra twist in there, too. So I'll tell you about that. Then we'll round the show out with some great booze, killer picks, and a lot more. So before we get into all of that, let's say time of props to our virtual lug. Hello, Mumble Room.
3: Hey, Chris. Hello, Ben.
1: Hello, Ben.
0: Hello, everybody in the Mumble Room. Thank you very much for joining us over there. And shout out to everybody who's joining us live. And shout out to all the members that make it possible. And go check out Managed Nebula at define.net/unplugged. 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
1: I have.
0: Yeah, you're getting me really jealous. We'll talk about that more at some other point. 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And the way this manifests for day-to-day life, less battery usage on your mobile devices, less network traffic, and less load on your servers. It's really light. It's really light. And unlike traditional VPNs, Nebula's decentralized design means that you can build out your own network as you like and make it as resilient as you need. So great for a home lab, great for a global enterprise, whether you're using their managed product or the self-hosted option, which, chef's kiss, is top-notch. One of the reasons why we love it so much. They don't hold back on the self-hosted product. That's what they build on top of, and that's what's available for all of us. And they're starting to roll out desktop clients. It's going to get even easier to use Nebula, which I'm really excited about, because anything that just opens us up to more users is going to be fantastic. And Nebula takes advantage of things like the Noise Protocol framework for key exchange and symmetric encryption. So you know they're using good stuff in there. And whether you want to self-host the entire infrastructure or you want to check out their managed product, which makes it really straightforward, you got an option. In fact, if you go to define.net/unplugged, you support the show. You can also get started with 100 hosts, absolutely free, no credit card required. Go see why we're really excited about Nebula by playing around with it first at define.net/unplugged. Well, we got a little bit of exciting housekeeping. This is approaching really fast.
1: Yes, I'll be giving a talk at Nix Vegas at DEF CON this year. So if you'll be going too, you can find me there. Come check it out. We'll be talking about mesh sidecars for NixOS services. And then an attempt to find other people in the chaos. If anyone's interested, I think I'll try to post up at the Casbar Lounge on Saturday around 6:30 for an hour or so, just for sort of office hours.
0: Nice, simple meetup right there. No meetup page required. Just where is it?
1: The Casbar Lounge in the Sahara Hotel.
0: At what time?
1: 6:30 on Saturday.
0: So if you're in the area.
1: Or you can, I don't know, ping me on Matrix.
0: You don't even have to be at DEF CON if you're just in the Vegas area.
1: That's true, too.
0: Come say hi to West Payne.
1: Absolutely.
0: Brent and I can attest he's a delight to hang out with at a bar or at dinner, wherever it is. So do recommend you go check it out. And where do they go for details? Is it nix.vegas? Is that, or is it, do they have a website?
1: That's
0: Vegas.
1: Right. Yeah. nix.vegas. No, there's a schedule.
0: There's a dot Vegas.
1: Of course there's a dot Vegas.
0: So we wanted to talk about a file system corruption issue that is affecting ButterFS users on more recent kernels like 6.16 and 6.15.3. And we are now at a point with ButterFS adoption where there's enough leading-edge kernels and users out there and distributions that are actually deploying and testing these things kind of right as they ship. And thanks to them, we've discovered there's a bit of a problem going on that has left some systems unbootable.
1: Yeah, it turns out there's a lot of root file systems out there now, too,
0: yeah!
1: Which is a great thing. We know how much we like it, except if, your root file system won't mount.
0: That's not good.
1: No.
0: Yeah, so the bug itself didn't do any damage to the data, but it did prevent the system from properly mounting the root device.
1: Yeah. Okay, so copy on write file system, we're also aware generally, right, like ext4 is a journaling file system, and these journals are something like what's known as a write-ahead log in like the database world, or the ZFS has the intent log, which is somewhat different, but very similar also. The idea is for data consistency and crash consistency, you can write the things that you're doing, especially because, like, you know, with copy on write, let's say you're updating our show notes, a markdown file, Well, what happens? You make a new copy of that so you can do snapshotting, so you have the old one, all the features we love. But there's also this tree structure, and you have to kind of go update all the tree to make sure that, like, all the way at the root, when you go to, like, you know, ls that directory, it actually points at that updated copy and not the old copy. But the snapshot version has it. So there's a bunch of bookkeeping and updates you need to make just for that write. And what happens if you crash in the middle? So the idea is you make a note that you're like, I'm going to do this update. And then you flush that to disk, and then you can move that out of the log. But if you crash in the middle, you can see from the log, oh, I hadn't finished that. And then you can kind of check to see, like, can I fix it? Can I just replay that? Most of the time, if you have an unclean shutdown, it just automatically replays that journal from the log, brings your file system back to a clean state. You don't even really need to know about it.
0: So a handful of users, like on CacheOS and Fedora, where they're getting pretty current kernels and they're using ButterFS on the root, they experience some sort of crash. And then when they reset their system, they couldn't boot.
1: Yep. You just get an error that it can't replay the log, which means it sees that there is data there. For some reason, your file system, whether it was like a total shutdown, forced shutdown, or maybe something just happened, you know, on the fly before, as it was shutting down, you have stuff in that replay log. And so, of course, it doesn't want to just drop that, because you could have, basically, the amount of data loss you could have if you didn't replay that is roughly constrained by how often you're doing these background commits sort of flushing to the disk. Usually it's like 30 seconds. Maybe it could be a couple of minutes if you have some configuration or doing tons of fsyncs or lots of disk IO or something. And so what the fix ends up being in terms of just like, I want to get my stuff going again, is you run butterfs rescue, which is a whole subcommand for rescue commands, and then 0-log. And that pretty much does what it says, clear the tree log.
0: And you essentially do that from a live environment, because if you were to say to boot into a live environment, you wouldn't be able to just mount that file system because of this problem.
1: No, anytime you mount it, it's just going to complain with the same thing. I think there is also a mount option you can do to say, like, skip replay, but...
0: And so now this is sort of splitting hairs, but this is technically not a ButterFS bug so much as it is something kind of related to a series of other patches that kind of led to this issue. Am I following this right?
1: No, so it is ButterFS.
0: Okay.
1: It's just, it kind of has an interesting history.
0: Yeah, okay, that's what I was trying to follow, and that's a piece I wasn't getting.
1: Yeah, so it all goes back to 2018, actually. A commit called fix warning when replaying log after fsync of a temp file. And the thing with temp files is they're meant to be discarded at reboot, right? And so they don't actually like have any extents on disks. They just sort of have like the inode for tracking, and they can live in memory and the cache and all that, but they don't actually make it to the disk.
0: Right.
1: And so they were running into some warnings. So they went to go patch this up. And to do that, they made essentially two changes. One, because you basically have two sides of this. When you're going to do an operation, you write into the log to say, like, I'm about to do X, right? I'm about to delete this temp file, for say.
0: So before I take the action, I log that I'm going to take the action.
1: Exactly. And then you have the state where you're booting up and you're mounting the file system and you're replaying that log if there's stuff in there that hasn't been synced with the disk yet. So in this case, what they did was they said, all right, well, we don't really care about these temp files in the log anyway, so we'll stop adding new stuff to the log going forward. And when we're in replay mode, we'll just skip these because they're going to end up getting deleted anyway. We don't care about them. The problem, which was not apparent at the time, because basically
0: back in 2018, when they're writing this patch,
1: there's multiple different stages you can be in replay. And so there's one called replay inodes, and that's where they sort of did this skipping. But there's another one called replay all. And then it turns out that the way this change was made, it didn't apply during that stage. But because they were also making the change at the same time where they were just not going to add that stuff to the log anymore, the only way you could trigger it back then was if you were somehow you had upgraded your kernel and had an unclean, or you were mounting something unclean shutdown from an older kernel.
0: Okay. So this is the bit. So then later on, there was like an additional patch that compounded this problem?
1: Yeah. So just in May, it started and got picked up and added to 6.15.3 and 6.16.
0: Uh-huh. So that's why it's in the most recent kernels.
1: Yeah. So then we noticed a problem that it turns out by no longer putting this, like, these temp file stuff in the log at all, it meant that we could have a problem where we actually left them undeleted. Like, they were still kind of hanging around in, like, when you did have an unclean shutdown, the encountering kind of was broken the other way, where instead of like losing stuff, it would keep stuff you were trying to delete around.
0: Okay.
1: So not a huge issue, but it's like incorrect behavior according to like how do you expect the file system.
0: Kind of crufty over time.
1: Yeah, exactly. If we fsync a file that has no more hard links, because while a process had a file descriptor open on it, the file's last hard link was removed, and then the process did an fsync against the file descriptor, after a power failure or crash, the file still exists after replaying the log.
0: Okay.
1: Right? So they're like, fix this by not ignoring inodes with zero hard links. So now we're putting that stuff back into the log again.
0: Okay.
1: And that means suddenly this issue, which had actually technically sort of been there since 2018, can now be hit again fairly easily, it turns out. I mean, you still kind of need something to happen weird with the file system where you have stuff to replay in
0: there.
1: It
0: has to be triggered by some kind of event.
1: Yeah.
0: It doesn't just happen if you've got ButterFS and it's running and you have 6.16.
1: You basically need to be in a state where it finds stuff in that replay journal when it's booting up and mounting the file system.
0: My system upstairs, by the way, is on Linux 6.16, and it is ButterFS on root. So that's why I was curious if, I'd have to crash or something.
1: Yeah, crash, or yeah, maybe, I don't know.
0: Some it
1: could be like something,
0: dumps
1: maybe or, there's a, yeah, kernel has a problem and it forces the file system offline without doing it correctly.
0: Out of memory kill something. I mean, you never know.
1: So it gets like, this gets thrown out there sometime in May in the Linux ButterFS lists and kind of gets, and then eventually gets pulled in 4.6.16, and then once that kind of gets was pushing along, it also gets backported to 6.15.3, and you can see it's just this one commit from there that, like, as 6.15.3 started rolling out, pretty much like by a week later or so, kind of the end of June 26th, 27th, CacheOS users were some of the first folks who really started running into these things. And then by like July 7th or so, a kernel mailing list thread gets going and people start trying to, it's a good collective effort. The Cache folks, Arch folks, Fedora folks, they're all kind of like,
0: and ButterFS developers.
1: Yeah, they're reaching out to the ButterFS devs who are kind of like, well, we really need dmessage output or like more than just, you know, sort of like the one error.
0: They had to work out like a standard operating procedure to get these systems and these file systems back up so they could pull logs. Like they had to come up with procedures and processes they could communicate to people.
1: And then kind of by proxy, right, where like the distro folks are talking with the kernel folks and getting what the kernel folks needs and then reaching out to the users they're doing end user support for to like tell them how to get this data and shepherd it around. But eventually enough stuff throughout July kind of comes together that there's now a fix out there that correctly does this skipping and replay of these temp files in all the stages that are actually necessary.
0: Okay, so I basically just need to keep an eye out for a kernel update.
1: Yeah, but that, you know, it that got proposed to the Linux ButterFS list, so presumably that will get like pulled into 6.17 and then presumably backported as well, but that's all going to take.
0: And in the meantime, if this were to happen to you, you could go into a live environment, run that rescue command, and you'd be all right.
1: Yeah. The only data loss you should be risking is, like we were saying, is just

0: that.
1: Yeah. That's the seemingly the most affected, because that seems to be what crashes Linux the most. I don't know.
0: Or definitely folks who've self-reported also having sort of known sketchy power supplies or source or situations.
1: Sure, that'll do it. Yeah.
0: It is worth calling out here. This has all been the initial issue as part of fixing a bunch of other stuff. This has all been the same person's work across the years. Felipe Manana from SUS has been responsible for fixing all kinds of ButterFS issues and working on the file system.
1: It just works
0: out that, like, he was the person who made the change in 2018 and the one that made it more apparent now, and is the person who figured all of that out and made an excellent explanation and commit in the fix to patch it all up. So props there for sure. And it's exactly these kind of things that make file systems, you know, so hard to debug. I mean, he's been proposing test cases and stuff as going for all of these stuff. So it's not like they aren't testing. It's just, especially with situations of power failure, and like there's all kinds of failure points where you can't have happen to the file system, and edge cases that are just hard to test. So it's a community effort to squash those bugs.
1: Thank you for digging into that. I was aware of just bits and pieces of that, and I wanted to get that info out at the top of the show, because like my system just updated 6.16, Fedora users are updating, so it's something to be aware of.
0: Hey, ButterFS is still safe to use.
1: So let us know, does this give you any pause using ButterFS?
0: Did it bite you? Maybe, I hope not. But yeah, if so, please tell us.
1: I'm kind of also just generally interested in file system war stories. It really seems like it hasn't been a problem as much these days, but maybe I'm wrong, or maybe you have one from the past. Boostin, it's a great way to support the show, and we love reading those messages.
0: It is kind of funny, just, you know, of course it's the mechanism in the file system to be robust that is in fact causing the problem.
1: It is, and it also just shows you how complicated kernel development is, and as things get integrated into the kernel, there's a lot of other second order effects, is what I'm trying to say.
0: It's not just what you change, it's all the changes around you.
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0: You're a Big Mac guy.
1: Yeah, it's really great because of the
0: ecosystem.
1: Well,
0: you're a big HomePod guy anyway.
1: I love the ecosystem, Wes. It's just, it has been a shame of mine, and I wanted to solve for this for a while. I've been looking for a long time for a whole home audio solution where I can put speakers anywhere in my house using

0: whatever device I want and then be able to play synchronized audio across all of them. And then ideally create subgroups for like the living room and, you know, different rooms where maybe you want different content or you don't want music playing.
1: Right. Yeah. Your wife's having a nap in the back room, yeah, but you're trying to get some work done. You wouldn't mind listening to a podcast while you do it.
0: Actually, that is one of the number one use cases, Wes. You'd be surprised. And so I have dabbled in a lot of different things. We have dabbled in a lot of different things, but I've never felt confident enough to come on air and say, this is the solution that you should implement in your home. Because I've wanted something that was really flexible and nothing really matched it. But I finally this week gave Music Assistant a go. And it's a library manager for your offline and online music sources. I'll get more to that here in a second. And then you can stream to a wide range of supported players and you can combine them and mix them. And then, as the name kind of implies, if you want, though it's optional, you can also integrate it into Home Assistant. And I'll talk about more of that later. So Music Assistant itself has the Music Assistant server. It also has what it calls music providers, so you can import from various sources. It has player providers, so you can play music on a wide different range of ecosystem from like DLNA devices, Sonos devices, Chromecast devices, AirPlay devices, Home Assistant voice preview devices. It goes on and on. And then they also have plugins, so you can add additional functionality in there. And the thing that I think I didn't appreciate about Music Assistant until I started using it is how well it integrates local sources with remote sources. Calling it Plex for your media is way underselling what this thing is capable of. Plex wishes it could do this. So first of all, I have a Tidal account. It was exceptionally easy to integrate it into Tidal. If you're logged into your Tidal account, it's just a would you like to authorize app. It synchronizes all your playlists. So this is nice because my wife creates playlists pretty frequently, and then they are immediately available on the Music Assistant within, you know, the next time she goes to use it.
1: That's great.
0: It supports the high-quality playback, but it also easily integrates my local FLAX. And then another source that is exceptionally useful is it supports audio bookshelf servers directly.
1: That's killer.
0: So all my audiobooks are in there. And I'll get more to that in a moment.
1: Were you able to just do like a point it at a folder? How does the, for your FLAX, like that source?
0: Yes. So you have a lot of options there. You can point it at a Samba Share directly or just a local. And in my case, it was just on that local box. So it was just a local file system.
1: Sure.
0: That I just brought into the Docker container.
1: Nice.
0: So there's lots of options for your speaker endpoints with Music Assistant too. And one of them that a lot of us have out there is Chromecast. And it works really well with Chromecast. And it can be anything like one of those stupid little Google, you know, assistant display boxes, or it can be a Chromecast hanging off your TV, or if you're lucky enough to have a Chromecast audio, that works.
1: Yeah, I got it going on my Google TV. That it took a little bit. There was some discovery process. I toggled it on and off once, but then since then, it's been just fine.
0: It does. Music Assistant does rely on a lot of like that, you know, DNS discovery stuff, and so you have to make sure that's getting passed through to the application. So if you've got a firewall, or if you're running a container, you have to make sure a lot of that stuff gets passed through.
1: I guess they had to, like, they had like a newer, better way that they were doing the casting. So like at first I tried that and I tried the old one that worked and then the new one works totally fine. So I don't know. It was all just still booting up because I just got it going.
0: It does take a minute to discover. I think the other one that works really well is Sonos. Have not tested that, but I guess the Sonos integration is pretty tight. Fully Kiosk Browser I thought was an interesting one because this is what I use on my tablets for my Home Assistant displays around the house. So I think, you know, you could, in theory, have a speaker plugged into the headphone outport on that tablet and then turn that into a player. Pretty neat.
1: I mean, you could just see that for, yeah, I don't know. You have some sort of small office setup, too, and those are just on there for displaying calendars already. Now you've got a PA system.
0: Why not? Yeah, it does, you know, announcements and stuff like that, too. AirPlay. So any AirPlay target that's not the Apple TV. The Apple TV is not currently supported because there's like a two-way pairing process, but you know, anything else that's an AirPlay target. And this is a really interesting one. Any supported Home Assistant media player, like the Voice Preview Edition hardware, which is a little puck with an iPod-like wheel on it you can use for volume control, and it has an aux out port. It's really nice. So that was the direction I thought I would go. I thought I would buy a handful of these at a time because they're $50-ish a pop, so buy a couple, set them up. I already have two, so I would only need a couple more. And then I would use these as streaming endpoints for my Music Assistant server. And while you could definitely do that, and I think it would work really well because, you know, it's all an open ecosystem. The prices are pretty good. What I discovered is that the open source community has so successfully reverse engineered AirPlay that the AirPlay supported music assistant is as if it was a native open source protocol.
1: That's so killer.
0: It's bonkers how good it is. And so it sort of was just, well, I already have these AirPlay devices. And it's,
1: I mean, that's best case for you, really.
0: It's kind of unbelievable because I bought these stupid expensive HomePods. They do sound good.
1: Just go check the Coder Radio backlog for years on this.
0: This has been years now. So I think the investment may have, quote unquote, investment may have paid off. But you would not think I would have gotten this much mileage out of some stupid proprietary speakers that only have a power cord coming out of them. It really is bonkers. It's crazy how good it works with Music Assistant. So I just went with the practical route, and I'm mostly just using AirPlay. But I do have some, based on some of the testing I did, I have some quick recommendations if you just want easy speakers that work. I don't know how you say this, but IKEA makes these Symphonisk speakers.
1: Oh, IKEA speakers, huh?
0: And they're Wi-Fi speakers that actually have a Sonos control board in them. But they're like, you know, $100, $200 cheaper than an equivalent Sonos speaker. And they also support AirPlay, and they support DLNA, and they support the Sonos streaming protocol. And they sound decent. And the Home Assistant community and the Music Assistant community rave about these. So they range, depending on where you buy them, between $99 and $120. So it's, I mean, these are not super cheap for the sound. But the functionality, people... So my wife is buying a couple of these for her studio, for her clinic. And so I'll have kind of a real-world report on these pretty soon. But these are, you plug them into your network, you plug them in, hook them up to your network, and then Music Assistant will automatically discover them, and they just work. And you can play them in pair, synced up. It's really nice. Obviously, the HomePods, those work well, but you can also buy standalone AirPlay adapters that just have audio outports.
1: Oh, now that is
0: so you could
1: something.
0: Use, you know, big speakers or hook it up to whatever you want. And those range from $90 to $110. And then, of course, the Chromecast. I found a 2-pack of the Chromecast audio streamer for $30 on eBay.
1: Nice.
0: Yeah.
1: I also noticed that they had Snapcast support.
0: Yes, sir.
1: So if you have that or want to build out that infrastructure, you can just sort of target it with the Music Assistant.
0: And that really seems like something I should look into in the future. I would love the listeners' feedback on Snapcast or if anybody has experimented with this stuff. But I want to tell you how I made this sort of spousal approval factor high, family approval factor high. Because having Music Assistant and having one interface, which is a progressive web app, to all your music and your audiobooks from all your different... You can put Apple Music in there. You can put Spotify in there. You can put Tidal in there. You can put SoundCloud in there. You know, Deezer. Like, there's dozens you can add.
1: It searches... I think it's the iTunes index, but it searches that for podcasts.
0: Yep.
1: Or you can just put in RSS feeds manually.
0: Yes, too. So you can do that as well. So while that is nice to have and then manage all of that from one interface, where I think it really kicks it up and improves the family approval factor is if you can integrate it in with Home Assistant. And the Home Assistant integration allows you to create simple dashboard interfaces to actually, you know, play things and cue things up. So I've designed, we have a media dashboard in Home Assistant where we have remote controls for our TVs. And now I've added another, you could call it, it's like the size of a large badge or like a large thumbnail image. It takes up about that much space. But what it is, it's a media player control with an interface for selecting our favorite playlists and our favorite audiobooks and selecting which speakers it plays on. And I'll have links to these in the show notes. But this is how the family interfaces with this, right? They're not loading the Music Assistant app.
1: They're
0: going to the tablet they already manage stuff in the home with, going to the media tab, and then just selecting the playlist, and it's just...
1: I'm going to have to check that out. Because so far, I did get like the very default auto-discovered, like... It can detect and control the Music Assistant state in Home Assistant side, but I hadn't gone past that.
0: So when you install the Music Assistant integration into Home Assistant, they find each other. In fact, you can, if you have HassOS, Music Assistant is just an add-on you can just install from within HassOS, and it all just connects up. But I run it on a separate machine, and they discover each other over the DNS broadcast stuff. And then every speaker that's in Music Assistant shows up as a speaker in Home Assistant and vice versa. And so now Home Assistant can change the volume, it can do playback and pause, it can queue up new songs, and then there's lots of community dashboard tools to build easy playback controls with just a couple of, you know, you choose a few boxes. And then, where I took it to the next level, and I'm very proud of this, It's that audiobook shelf integration. Having the audiobook integration that syncs book playback between all my devices, because the audio bookshelf server keeps track of that, so our mobile devices get synced, the web interface, and now Music Assistant. And I have added Z-Wave buttons in our bedroom on both sides of the bed. You push a button, and I've labeled it book, and you hit that
1: the
0: button.
1: Book button.
0: Yep. And that resumes our current audiobook at our last left-off position on one speaker in the bedroom, preset to just the right nighttime volume. It then plays for 25 minutes, and then using a new integration that I installed that allows you to gradually change the music. It's called Gradual Volume Control. For the last 25 seconds of that 25-minute period while the book plays, for the last 25 seconds, I have it gradually turn the audio down to 0% over 25 seconds. So the book fades out quietly, and then it stops playback.
1: That's wow.
2: This is bonkers.
1: I want to take a nap at your house.
0: It is so nice because it takes something that is rather complicated, right? And it just automates it with a push of a button, because the automation is happening in Home Assistant. I've told Home Assistant, when this button is pressed, go play that audiobook at its last position. Audio Bookshelf Server is remembering the position. So when Music Assistant requests that, Audio Bookshelf's handling that aspect of like the metadata and whatnot. But what's really neat about it is none of my devices are in use. So I no longer need to bring the phone to the bedroom to listen to the audiobook. I can leave the phone out in the charging area, right? I don't have to interface with any screen. I don't have to blast light in my face. I don't have any of those. I just push a button, and the back end infrastructure, so I can be rebooting my phone, I could be not using my phone, my phone could be off, whatever. It doesn't matter, because the server system is handling the book playback, and then Home Assistant is handling the time and the fade out. And then it pauses through Music Assistant. And the end experience is so simple and so nice. I love it for this one feature alone. But we also now have these, you know, with this dashboard, we have these buttons for playlists. And so some of our favorite playlists are one button away, and then it starts playing on all the speakers in the home in sync. And there's just something really fun about that. When you're doing some chores, and you didn't have to even open up anything. You didn't have to go dig through anything. It's just right there. It's all ready. Boom, click, it plays.
1: You get that Dump and Tanks playlist.
0: You sure could. You know, or like I'm on the way home, I open up the Home Assistant app on the phone. I hit the playlist so the wife knows I'm coming home. It's, you know, there's a lot of fun you could have with it too. And then you can also integrate announcements. So you could have it announce the upcoming track, but you could also slip in sort of like house-wide time for dinner or whatever you want. You can slip in house-wide announcements because it supports that as well. It's so much fun playing with this stuff. It's like tinkering with a system that builds on top of itself. So you get the Home Assistant running, then you get Z-Wave going, and then you get buttons figured out, and then you start stacking the stuff. So then you get Music Assistant going, and you add, now I know how buttons work, and I know how Home Assistant works, and now I got, and you can just complete this whole stack of stuff that works really, really well together. And while you can completely use Music Assistant on its own, it's just like a container somewhere or whatever you want on a system. If you connect it to Home Assistant, it really kicks things up. And it's so much fun to play around with. Even if you don't care about turning on lights on and off, this kind of stuff is really choice. And the fact that you have this wide range of hardware it's compatible with means you could likely just get started right now.
1: That's what's so impressive to me. Like the scope and the amount of integrations that already exist and are just kind of all ready to go. I was doing it on Nix, and so it's a little more apparent where, like, I was looking at some of the packaging for it, right? So you can tell some plugins, you know, they need some extra packages to be included in the whole build as well. So, like, if you want the YouTube Music integration, which is just such a pain, because you have to go get some cookie for YouTube DLP.
0: That's a bummer.
1: But you need, you know, YouTube DLP is as part of the packages. But it's just neat because, like, some of them, they just, I think, like, titles, they don't even need any extra Python packages or anything. They're just ready to go.
0: Yeah. I think there's a couple caveats people should be aware of. I think where Music Assistant struggles is if you mix protocols. So if you mix AirPlay and Chromecast, or Homecast, Home Assistant Cast and AirPlay, or whatever.
1: Just trying to mix sometimes, like playback in the browser and...
0: Yeah, or even sometimes if you're combining network speakers that are on different major versions of their local OS, there can be issues where it loses sync. And so where it seems to really nail it is if you have the same type of protocol for the every speaker in that group. So if you stick to one thing, maybe it's the Home Assistant preview hardware, maybe you're a Sonos person, or maybe you've already got AirPlay or Chromecast. If you stick to one streaming technology for all the speakers you're playing to, it seems to just really nail synced audio, especially with AirPlay. But when you mix and match, you get mixed results. Now, if you're in a space where you cannot hear the other speakers, you just want to be able to have the same content like a podcast or streaming radio. Streaming internet radio is also supported. And, you know, if you have a couple of second overlap when you're in the garage versus the kitchen, maybe you don't care. But if you're standing in a space where you can hear all of the speakers at once, the synchronization really matters then. And that's where you want to keep it to the same protocol. And that's where I think it's worth just going with one stack. And I put the stuff that I feel like works the best in the show notes. But having probably used Home Assistant in this entire stack for 5 years or so, somewhere around there, maybe six, Music Assistant really feels like I've taken it up to the next level now. And it's so much fun to be able to just hit a button and set a tone, set a vibe. And then anybody that has the Home Assistant app can also pull it up and pause or change it, or anybody that goes up to a tablet. Or if you use the voice control, too, you can do it that way. It's really a great experience. It's not the best podcast player. I will make that disclosure.
1: Yeah, true.
0: So if you add a podcast like ours or any podcast that has years of back catalog, it sorts it and wants to play the oldest episode first, which maybe you want to do that. Or maybe you just imported your favorite podcast in your current and you want to play the current episode. Well, if they have hundreds of episodes, you have to manually go through one by one and mark them listened to. Unless maybe you're some sort of database hacker and you could go in there and fix it that way. But there is no native way to mark a whole bunch of podcasts listened to. And that was a real bummer, because playing podcasts around the house is a great use of Music Assistant. So if you get the time, check it out. You can use it on its own. Or if you really like your peanut butter and your jelly or chocolate or whatever it is, I don't know, you mix it with Home Assistant. 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If you can believe it, Unraid is turning 20 amazing years. 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It's all going to lead up to the grand finale on August 30th. There will be a live virtual event with Unraid's founder and also several others from Unraid, where they're going to look back at 20 years of Unraid and also unveil a new short film and maybe even give a peek at the future of Unraid. So you can learn more and RSVP now to celebrate 2 decades of self-hosting innovation with the Unraid community. 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And Unraid continues to get better and better. Around the corner, not too far out, will be Unraid 7.2. 7.1 is a blowaway release, but 7.2 is going to bring things that people that use the web dashboard or are looking for a full-featured API, no spoilers, but people that might be interested in those things, or maybe even NTFS support and extended 4 support in your pools, those things, I don't know, little birdie tells me they might be coming. I mean, Unraid really goes from strength to strength, and they've been doing it for 20 years. They have a straightforward model. 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
2: Well, like last week, we do have some shout-outs for new members of Jupiter Party. We want to say hi to the party to Kyle, Quinn, Athlon, Linus, John, and Scott, who all joined either the core contributors or Jupiter.Party. Welcome to the party.
0: Yes, thank you for the support. Shout-out to our new members. I hope you take advantage of either the ad-free version of the show, a little bit tighter runtime, but still with all Editor Drew's nice touches, or get the raw bootleg version that's clocking in usually around double the length of the regular show, but lots of content in there. And also it's a way to support the show directly. And on top of that, it lets us continue to be extremely choosy about who we work with. And it's, I think, 100% why we don't have dynamic ads at this point, I would say.
1: This week you might get tire talk.
0: Yeah, if you listen on the bootleg, you did get a little tire talk. That's true. But we really appreciate you guys. Thank you for keeping the show going through the bad times. And thank you for also letting us say no to dynamic advertising or weird VPNs and weird other kind of, you know, another one that's been really,
1: I don't even know what kind of mattress you have.
0: That's true. I'm not even anti-CBDs, but like we've been getting hit up by a lot of CBD makers. I mean, not a lot, but in the last month, I've heard from three different CBD makers who want to sell their product directly. I'm like, it's really nice just being in the position to say no, thank you. So that goes to our members, and same with the dynamic ads, and also to our boosters too. Thank you, everybody. We really appreciate you. Another round of applause to those new members. We got some emails too, Wes.
1: Sebastian wrote in, longtime listener, writing in with some rare critical feedback. Zotero deserves way more love. It's one of the most important open source projects, especially in the closed world of academic publishing. Zotero 7 is fantastic. Citation management, PDF sync via web dev, annotations across devices, even figure extraction, all open source.
0: Ooh.
1: It's a self-hosted essential in my book.
0: Okay.
1: I'm a cardiologist practicing in Germany, so if there's anything in my field I can do for you over from the ocean, let me know. Also, if Brent ever ends up in the southern part of Germany and wants to check out rock climbing or mountain biking, also let me know. Oh, that's so sweet. Thank you, Sebastian.
2: Yes, please. Thanks, Sebastian. I'm assuming that invite for mountain biking is open to these two boys as well.
0: Who, us?
2: Maybe, if you make it over there on the other side of the ocean.
1: Southern Germany meetup?
0: Charles also sent us an email. He says, hi, guys. I enjoyed the Terminal 2E challenge, but you missed a browser. But maybe it hadn't been released at the time you were trying it. Anyways, check out Chawan, the graphical TUI browser with JavaScript support, chawan.net.
1: It's a text mode web browser and pager for Unix-like systems with a focus on implementing modern web standards while remaining self-contained, easy to understand, and extensible. It includes functionality like CSS, inline images inside the terminal, and JavaScript through a small independent browser engine. It's written from scratch.
0: Amazing.
1: In the memory-safe NIM programming language.
0: Wow.
1: Cool.
0: That's really neat.
1: It's in Homebrew, NixOS, and the AUR, and it looks like there's also an app image, so go check it out. Neat.
2: But I thought only Rust was memory-safe.
0: I love, too. He sent us some geeking out about Emacs, too.
1: It does Sixels or the Kitty protocol, so should play nice with Kitty, too.
0: Well, that's good to hear.
2: Well, Matthew sent us a note here, too. Hey, regarding the ask for a note-taking and to-do list tools, I'd like to recommend Silver Bullet. It's very customizable if you want it to be, has built-in queryable database of tasks, works on mobile and desktop, syncs between everything, and is all Markdown. I found it suits my brain very well indeed. It allows me to have separate work and personal workflows without causing friction or forcing me to work in a particular way. I highly recommend it.
1: Ooh, I'd seen some other folks kind of chatting about this more generally, so it'd been on my list to try, but now with a little feedback from our smart audience.
0: Yeah, I appreciate that, Matthew. Silverbullet.md is the website.
1: Gotta love a queryable database of tasks.
0: So, this isn't quite the same level, but what I decided to do after the show is I'm giving Obsidian one more go for task management. It has this concept of a daily note, and then I found some plugins that allow me to pull tasks forward and render them in kind of like this visual way. And you kind of create the task with a pretty simple Markdown syntax. So it might work for me. We'll see. It did work okay for me last week. I don't think I'm quite in the zone yet, though. But thank you, Matthew. Silverbullet.md. I may keep that in the back of my mind if the Obsidian stuff doesn't work out.
1: Joe wrote in, answering the distro choice question, in a flat hub, flat pack only world, I would still consider update and upgrade frequencies to be pretty key. Fedora is 6 months and normally pretty solid, but I've seen some issues with lesser used hardware, that kind of thing, and so I might still prefer a longer LTS. Also, I like flat packs for most desktop apps, but I think they could be a nightmare for server-side services.
0: Yeah.
1: Apache, Samba, NFS, SFTP, they can be deployed a lot of ways, and even the Docker files will often need to get updates or get specific packages. File permissions and keyboard input are still edge cases, and it'd be sad to lose all development to traditional package types.
0: Very true. Yeah, that I don't think can ever really fully go away, because some of this is based on all of that. But to your point about Fedora being 6 months and being pretty solid, but sometimes a little edgy with certain hardware, I wonder if, Joe, you would find Helium OS interesting. So they just released version 10, and Helium OS is an atomic distro that uses CentOS Stream and Alma Linux and kind of combines it together for a long-term support Plasma atomic desktop. And that could be pretty fascinating. I don't know if you get access to DNF still or those types of things, because to your point, Flatpak isn't really a solution for server-side applications. But containers, snaps, you know, modifying a base. Like if this is, so, for example, if you had a server that was image-based, you know, that was cloud-native, you would probably just modify your base image to include the Apache, Samba, NFS, and SFTP you needed, and then you would just ship your image with that stuff baked in.
1: And for at least as long as we keep building things that way, where we do have these base images built from individual packages, I imagine we'll have to keep developing on those too.
0: For sure.
3: Boostagram.
0: And we did get some boosts we wanted to shout out this week. A lot of people supported the show, but one of them stood out as our baller booster, no doubt about it, and that is Black Host coming in with 100,000 sats.
4: Hey!

0: thank you, Black Hosts, is just helping you help me help us all. Because, of course, that's the value for value cycle.
1: Thank you for helping us help you help us all.
0: That came in live as we are going. So thank you, Black Hosts, for the live boost and being our baller.
1: You're doing very well.
0: We really appreciate that. That's going to turn around this episode right there. How about that? Injecting some last-minute energy into the show as we go out. Thank you, Black Host. Really appreciate that.
2: Turd Ferguson comes in with 64,000 cents.
0: There he is.
3: Turd Ferguson!
2: DuckStation Dev is dropping Linux support.
0: The DuckStation Dev is dropping
2: Linux support and blocking Arch builds. Fed up with, quote, headaches and hacks for a 2% user base for something I don't use. Says to grip the source for Wayland to understand.
0: Yeah, I saw this. I also saw something about they said their license explicitly prohibits Linux packaging.
2: I looked at that very briefly. It seems like patching, at least. I don't know if it didn't actually say packaging my read.
0: Oh, I thought they did say packaging. Maybe I misread that. Maybe I did. You know, they do ship an app image.
2: But I'm not an expert on the license. But it just kind of shows you the intent going on here.
0: Well, and maybe a bit of the friction point that we were getting to last week, too, as well. And this developer is getting quite fed up. You know, they're talking about dropping support because it's, quote, 2% of the user base. I feel like we should send people over to DuckStation, get more Linux users using it, bring that number up, and maybe provide some helpful input. They ship a Windows binary, a Mac binary, and an app image, and I think that's probably their way of having you run it. And we have seen other projects get frustrated by downstream packaging and adding certain patches to it.
2: A perennial Linux problem, unfortunately.
0: Yeah, yeah. But at the end of the day, it's end users that kind of suffer when these things happen. So it is unfortunate to see the DuckStation developer do that. Thank you, Turd.
2: It is also just, I don't know, I sympathize with devs having to provide support, but there's also just, I like free and open source software and the code flows, and that means, people are going to ship it in all kinds of ways.
0: True, true.
4: Well, Aaron comes in with 50,000 sats.
5: Where is Aaron right now?
6: I hoard that which your kind covet.
5: Aaron!
4: On the network, has there been any talk or consideration around small embedded systems like using ESP32s with Home Assistant or similar niche projects? I was curious if you all had ever talked about doing a deep dive in this area specifically for an episode. Maybe best devices, use cases, gotchas, soldering techniques, best practices, all of that. I'd gladly appreciate it. I bought a kit to build a lightsaber from the Kyber Temple, and it is way more soldering than I realized. I know a little bit about this area, but would like to know more. It's taking me probably 10 times longer to put it together than I probably should, but I'm having fun doing it. A new hobby has been unlocked. I'm sure my wife won't mind at all.
2: Well, depending on where you are, we could just send our roving Brent technician to you.
4: This is quite true.
0: You know, that would work, although it may take a little longer than you expect, but it's going to be done great.
4: And probably, watch your budget for the food portion of the project.
0: That's true. So as you probably know, we did dive into some ESP use cases in Linux Unplugged episode 620.
4: Yeah, in that episode called Brent Loves Building Things, because occasionally I do, we did explore, I think, a little bit more the software side of things and how to integrate things into Home Assistant and get your ESP going with some configurations. But what I hear you saying here more is kind of the physical part of it as well. Like soldering, you mentioned quite a bit, which is, I would say, a set of skills that I have been developing only recently as well. And we certainly, thanks to our dear producer, Jeff, have a bunch of collective knowledge about sort of shortcuts, what to use for connectors, what to use as a great cheap soldering iron to get you started. All these tips and tricks that I think a lot of us have been interested in as a shared hobby. And of course, we should have expected that listeners would get interested too. So that's a great idea for another episode in the future.
0: I will say the next one kind of on my radar, Aaron, is an ultrasonic sensor that I can use to measure how full a tank is. This is a great use for an ESP here and a little ultrasonic sensor. But yeah, this is an idea we'll kick around some more because there is so much to this ecosystem. And I think probably just people fully wrapping their heads around it is what's needed to really appreciate the value there. Because you can buy things today that are built around the ESP32 platform, and there it's inside the product. You don't even know it, but it can be pretty nice to know what's actually in there. So thank you very much. Appreciate it, Aaron. Nice to hear from you.
4: I hate building PCs.
0: And I hope we'll hear from you again.
5: Aaron!
0: Marcel boosted in with 20,000 sats. Way back in Linux Unplugged 428, you featured my project, Rutt's Message of the Day in the PIX, R-U-T-S-M-O-T-D in the PIX. Well, version 2.0 was just released, and it's better than ever. The new feature that I am the most excited about is showing the status of your Docker Compose stacks, not only individual containers. It would be great to have some listeners go and test on it for me, and feature requests are welcome. It's available in Nix, and it's also in the AUR. So this is a neat idea. So you'll log into your box on the terminal, and you get, amongst other things now, Docker Compose stats. Brilliant idea, Marcel. Good to hear.
2: Rust message of the day.
0: Oh, was that a typo?
2: That's right.
0: Oh, it was a typo. Oh, okay. That's like, that was weird. There you go. Rust message of the day. There we go. There, now it's official.
2: And it is indeed written in Rust. Well, okay. It's 98.8% Rust because 1.2% is Nix.
0: Building it with Nix, too. I love it. Thank you, Marcel. Appreciate that.
2: Doornail 7887 comes in with a row of ducks. With the slow shift to immutable, I wonder about offline and sensitive networks. With RHEL packaging and Apple, we get one-shot approvals, easy ingress mirrors, patching, all that kind of stuff. If Flatpaks are the future, it seems like it will complicate things for this kind of use case, enterprise usage. Another downside might be storage. In scientific computing, application packages add up quick. Am I missing an easy answer?
0: Well, I think the one thing that gives me some confidence that this won't be a huge problem, Doornail, is that these technologies could all be pointed at local repositories. So if you use Flatpaks and you ship it with Flathub as default, there's no reason why somebody couldn't, if they were shipping their own internal image, they could modify that base image to point to their own local repository for Flatpaks and their own local repository for Brew even, or whatever it might be. Now, your point is well taken that, well, that eats up a lot of storage. But you could probably argue that you could probably whittle it down to just the applications actually needed. And the ones that are standard, you would just bake into the image anyway. So there would be less packages that people probably dynamically pull down, because if it's a standard suite of applications everybody's using, you're just going to build that into the image anyways, and the user won't have to install that.
2: Well, and I mean, Flatpak does have some facilities for that, right, in terms of relying on base images that other things can build
0: right.
2: on. So if you are building your own and like you can't actually take advantage of that.
0: Yeah.
2: I do think, you know, to the side where you're not necessarily missing something easy, I think is the side of just there probably is a fair amount of work in this kind of thing anytime you get new formats that just all the extra tooling on top, right? Like the Nexus proxies, the approval systems, the integrations with other systems, those may just have to be stuff that people do work on as enough. There's enough pressure to use these new systems. But at least a lot of it is built on OCI stuff. And so there's already some pressure there in terms of storage and deduple and, you know, tools around it.
4: Well, Wine Eagle has a series of boosts here totaling 9,001 Satoshis.
7: It's over 9,000!
4: Well, last week, my laptop's battery suddenly died. When I booted again, my ButterFS plus LVM Lux partition was totally fried.
0: Whoa. I wonder if he hit this bug.
2: Maybe.
4: It sounds
2: Although
4: like...
2: totally fried sounds worse.
0: Yeah, I mean, but it does look totally fried because it's unmountable and it won't boot. So you could consider it totally fried. Oh, Wine Eagle. Oh, no. Let us know.
4: Eagle continues here. Fearing a repeat, I formatted my laptop, gaming PC, and NAS to ZFS en route, thanks to NixOS for making it that easy. But I made a huge mistake. I forgot not all my data on the server was in the pool. Many services kept data in /var/lib. Whoops, lesson learned on that one. Don't forget to set data directories. I almost gave my wife a heart attack regarding Bitwarden. Thankfully, we were still logged in for the export.
2: Oof, well, I'm glad to hear this didn't go as poorly as it could have. Oh, and thank you for telling us about it. I mean, I'm sorry to hear.
0: I should have made this point earlier in the show. I would like to point out that you are actually more at risk using ZFS with a kernel module that is developed outside the kernel. Now, in this particular case, it was ButterFS that was impacted. But if you think about it, a system that is properly integrated with the kernel had an entire team, you know, I mean, dozens and dozens of people that were able to work on this problem from the kernel side, the file system side, the distribution side, the user side. They were all able to collectively work together to solve this problem because it's GPL code and it's integrated into the kernel. If it's an external module that is getting linked to the kernel, it is actually more likely that internal changes to the kernel will break it. And when it does break, which it is more likely to do, there will be less people that can collectively work on it to solve the problem. So you're not really safer with root on ZFS. Now, that said, ZFS is a great file system. The people that work on the kernel driver and modules are very, very professional, and they try to do a great job. And the kernel team does everything they can to try to prevent breakage. Same is also true for the ButterFS developers. So just being aware that when it's a external, if it's a proprietary driver like for NVIDIA, or a file system that has wonky drivers because wonky licenses, you are actually at more risk of this problem that bit ButterFS recently. It just happens to be this time, ButterFS was unlucky.
2: To Weinigel's point about setting data directories, hey, that's just a handy thing that tons of NixOS services have, where you can just define where do you want to store your data, and a lot of them default to /var/lib. You can also like have that whole directory be a mount point somewhere else if you want to. Lots of good ways to sort of make sure you put that data where you want.
0: It just sounds like that was a massive hassle. I mean, scaring the wife. Weinigel, I like that part. I feel for you. Like I said just a moment ago, I was picking up Obsidian again, and so I opened up Obsidian and I opened up the extensions and I said update all. And then I closed the settings window and all my notes were gone. And I had a heart attack. Like I felt my heart sank. And I took a beat and I closed the window and I said, okay, it should be marked down in the file system still. So I very quickly navigated to the directory and I verified all of the markdown files were there and I very quickly tarred them up, set it aside, and then opened up Obsidian again and they were all back. But that feeling, that gut punch of losing data, I hate that so much. Sorry to hear you went through that, Weinigel. And thank you for the boost.
2: Jordan Bravo comes in with Aurora Ducks. Hey, guys, I wanted to share that I made my first contribution to Nix Packages.
0: Hey!
2: And nicely done.
0: Congratulations.
2: You can now find that package. It's called Rust Dress in Nix Packages Unstable. It's a Lightning address server written in Rust that also provides Noster NIP 5 name verification. Shout out to Nitesh, the author of Rust Dress.
0: Hey, this is exactly what we need.
2: It does seem like kind of exactly what we need.
0: This is exactly what you and I were talking about this week.
2: Uh-huh. We'll have to check that out.
0: That's
2: and
0: amazing.
2: And now Jordan's packaged it.
0: Jordan, thank you. And we needed it in Nix, too, because we have Bitcoin Nix nodes. That's something we're working on the back end this week. And name verification using NIP 5 that's really the chef's kiss there. Thank you for letting us know, Jordan, and thank you for the value. Appreciate it.
4: Well, Outdoor Geek boosted in 5,000 sats.
8: Everything's under control.
4: From Fosse in Portland, Oregon. AI-generated reports of non-existent bugs are clogging up bug bounty programs. The talk on this plausible AI slop starts at about 6:43 in the schedule. Really good layouts of the problem and an abstract. Any links to the recording?
0: Thank you, Outdoor Geek. I watched this morning as we were preparing the show. And I think my takeaway would be is possibly skip this talk and just go read the curl developers' complaints directly. Because a lot of the talk this gal gives is predicated on the fact that the curl developer is concerned. So therefore, she is concerned. She actually says that. And then I think, actually, Outdoor Geek, she kind of builds a lot of straw man cases. Well, I read on Reddit or I saw this blog post about one person complaining. And I think it's not a bad talk, and it is a problem, but it feels like one of those things that we're getting really worked up about that will come to a resolution. And so I don't necessarily love the fear-mongering. I mean, the reality is it creates an issue today, but the tools will get better over time, and the tools on the other side will get better over time. And one thing I think we should keep in mind, and I'm not saying this is the direction it's going to go, but I think this is just something to keep in the back of our mind. In the free software and open source community, we're constantly saying we want to bring in new people. We want the new generation to come in, the next generation. We need more people contributing. Well, maybe this is how new people contribute. Because I don't necessarily buy into this sort of unspoken theory that's being floated that there's all these bots out there that are auto-generating patches and bug reports and then somehow submitting them to projects. I don't buy the idea that LLMs are spinning up on their own and then bots are using them autonomously to generate all of this. I think it's more likely that it's people that are seeking kind of glory. They're looking for recognition. They have a favorite project they want to contribute to. And this is their, perhaps they don't speak English, these types of things. And this is their way to now have a tool and an avenue to contribute for the first time. And they're doing so. And the results, I'm not saying that's all of it. Some of it probably is bot traffic, but that is costly. What I'm saying is we may, in our effort to hate everything that's AI, because what that gal proposes is some sort of global ban list where you start banning people. And if I ban them, then you automatically ban them and we all ban them together. I think before we start getting into some sort of global ban list, we need to consider that who we might be banning are the very new contributors that we want to come join us. And the reality is these tools are likely going to get better. And when they do get better, these people may be contributing something of value. Maybe it's only one out of three, but that's something. And then if the tools on the other side get better to manage it, there actually may be a decent middle ground here. But if we are getting all worked up about it now, while these tools are still nascent, and the social issues haven't been worked out yet, and the culture hasn't been established yet, but we take these sort of dramatic hyperbolic reactions with global ban lists and things like that, I think we may actually be blocking future contributors to free software in our attempt to reduce spam. And so it's a very complicated topic, and I don't think it really got the full justice it deserves. And I think what I would recommend is people just go look up the curl developers concerned about AI slop. And keep in mind that it's a evolving problem. But I really appreciate that because it was a great video to watch this morning. Thank you, Outdoor Geek. Well, look, it's PJ there, and he comes in with a big old double, I guess, duck boosts, which would be an Aflac.
9: Aflac!
0: 4,444 sats.
2: Cornish Game Hen boost?
0: We got to get that. And he just says one thing and says it boldly.
2: Boost!
0: Thank you, PJ. Appreciate that.
2: And I pulled up Brewer Seth just because why not? 500 sats to us just to say enjoyed this show this week for 625.
0: Well, thank you.
10: You make me want to be a better man.
0: Appreciate that. Thank you, everybody who boosts. We do have a 2,000 sat cutoff for airtime, but every now and then we pull a few forward. And we appreciate everybody who boosts or stream sats as they listen, which is really neat, too. You just stream in those over a peer-to-peer network as you listen to the show. 18 of you did that, and we stacked 18,670 sats that way. Now, thanks to our baller boosters, we stacked a healthy 276,602 sats. Thank you, everybody. Appreciate that. Of course, our members who set that support on autopilot and those of you who took the time to set up a boost and send it in. Fountain.fm really makes it easy because they host the wallet for you and really just walk you through the process of connecting it to like Strike or Stripe or other fiat systems as well. But of course, there's an entire self-hosted stack out there, all open source. That journey starts at podcastapps.com. Thank you so much for supporting episode 626 of the Unplugged program. It means the world to us. Now we have a few good picks this week. A few good picks, Wes. And I bet you're a little surprised by this one. I don't think we've ever really had one in this category before. It's called Plex Ripper, and it is a cross-platform Plex media downloader that seamlessly adds media from your friend's Plex servers to your own.
2: Okay, so we've gone past the part where we rip the DVDs into Plex.
0: Right.
2: Now we rip out of Plex.
0: Yeah,
2: or
0: buddy.
2: Back into another.
0: You got a buddy who's been backing up your media for you, I guess. It's a neat idea because it's you establish a Plex content network, which is, I think, the core feature that Plex still offers over Jellyfin for some people. And this thing has a really nice interface. You can run it as a container if you like. And you can even log into multiple Plex accounts. And it has a back end that's multi-threaded and resumes downloads.
2: It's ready for some big rips.
0: Yeah, dude. I mean, it's a fun idea. I will be honest with you. Plex and I are no longer together, and I've been happily seeing Jellyfin now for a while. But if I still ran Plex, I mean, this is a pretty cool idea.
2: Oh, there's also guides for Unraid and Synology. So,
0: yes.
2: Like, you don't have to have a crazy self-hosted super setup or anything.
0: It's GPL3, but they say they prohibit downloading content from servers without proper authorization. They say if you use the tool to bypass copyright, can't do that. Or you can't use it to circumvent restrictions. Like, so it won't download Plex Pass stuff.
2: Mm, yeah, that makes sense.
0: Yeah.
2: Written in C Sharp. Interesting.
0: Yeah.
2: Cool.
0: GPL3. Then this next one, it's just for us Plasma users out there. But Wes and I came across a couple of handy Plasma add-ons recently. This first one, I'm a little embarrassed that I'm recommending because it is inspired by macOS a little bit. And I generally don't go that way. It's KDE Control Station. And it's a widget you can add to your desktop or to your toolbar, and it gives you a menu to really easily toggle things like Do Not Disturb, Wi-Fi, Bluetooth, Display Brightness, System Volume, Night Dark Mode, Night Mode, Battery Status, Login, Logout, all in one little menu, where Plasma sort of separates those out into about four different menus right now. This is all in one spot. It is using a Mac-inspired UI, which I'm not a fan of, but the functionality is good enough that I'm going to suck that up, and I'm going to recommend it to you this week. So it's KDE Control Station. If you're already running Plasma, you can actually just go add a widget and add the, go where you can search widgets and just put in KDE Control Station, it'll come up for you.
2: Yeah, I just thought that, I mean, it seemed handy enough. The look, okay, do what you will with that, but it is nice functionality.
0: And now how about this one? K AirPods. Native AirPod integration for the Plasma 6 desktop with real-time battery monitoring, noise control, and a panel widget. Now, I was always shocked that you could pair AirPods at all to a Linux desktop, but you missed all these features. Now, with this widget, you can toggle things like their sound transparency mode, or you can turn on active noise blocking. You get individual pod battery level. This really is kind of that last piece that was missing on the Linux desktop. And I'm bringing this up again because I know AirPods are very popular and there's probably some of you out there that have this. And also this is a GPL add-on as well, GPL3.
2: Written in Rust.
0: Oh, it is. Well, there you go. You got one more in there. Now, you have a pair of Sony AirPods, or pods, right? Do those pair okay with the Linux desktop?
2: They do, especially under Pipewire. Really no issues.
0: I have the Pixel Pods. That's what I use. And they also pair with the Linux desktop. But I don't have any control for the noise stuff. You probably don't with the Sonys either, I would imagine.
2: No, that's true.
0: That's a nice feature.
2: Is, yeah.
0: That is really
2: sophisticated.
0: Nice.
2: Mm-hmm. What a weird world. Suddenly, AirPods might be a great option for your Linux desktop.
0: Yeah. Yeah. Well, there you go. Links to all of that in the show notes, which you will find over at linuxunplugged.com/626. Remember, too, we also want to know if you've been spooked off of ButterFS or if you have any file system war stories that you'd like to share with us, recent or not. It's funny. I was just saying we haven't heard very many file system issues. And then we got one. Oh, wow. It's crazy.
2: But we love hearing those things, war stories, and your success stories.
0: That's true. That's true. And also, if you're crazy enough to run ButterFS on root. Of course, over here, West Penn's running Bcash FS.
2: This is true.
0: Yeah.
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0: Yeah, why not join us live? 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
2: Right. You do.
0: Do I have to remind you now?
2: No.
0: We got to remind them.
2: Well, yeah, we do got to remind them.
0: That and the live stream. It's all in there.
2: Cloud chapters, no less. Okay?
0: No less.
2: You don't undersell these chapters.
0: Super fancy.
2: Both baked into the file and JSON in the cloud.
0: Boom! Thank you for joining us. See you right back here next Sunday.

0: Streaming from the beautiful Pacific Northwest and the mighty American West Coast, we greet you all a good morning, good evening, or whenever your timeline may fall. Time-appropriate greetings, indeed, to one and all. This is The Launch, and my name is Chris.
1: And I'm Angela.
0: Hello, Angers. Lots to get into this week. Thanks, Amazon! But before we do, a few things for everybody to know about. We'd love it if you gave us a call. You can call us during the show or after the fact and leave a voicemail. That number is 774-462-5667. That's in the plus one country code. That's 774-462-5667. We are also live on a Tuesday, 11:30 a.m. Pacific, 2:30 p.m. Eastern, 7:30 p.m. UTC at jblive.tv or in your podcasting 2.0 app of choice. Then we're at Wednesday mornings for your downloads, and I invite you then to give us a call or send us a boost. That way, the next episode just has something to feed into. It's a cycle of life. The cycle of life, Andrews. All right, so
1: yeah.
0: How was your week? Did the AWS outage that everybody seems to be talking about bite you at all?
1: It did. It did, yeah. So I woke up, and I typically scroll Facebook, and I saw it.
0: Come on.
1: And I thought, it was like already 4 or 6 hours old, these posts that I saw, and I thought, oh, they got it. Like, I trained for my CCP, so I have a basic understanding. I did not complete that certification. I went with Azure, the AZ900.
0: Which was up.
1: Yeah, yes. But I thought, I wonder what today's going to look like. So I got to my desk to work,
0: and
1: I had a message from my boss, and he's like, check out this waterfall chart. This is really cool. We need to include this regularly. And I thought, how am I going to make this waterfall chart? And basically it's, we got this much funding and then this much funding and then this much funding. And it's, you know, it's going up in a bar chart or a column chart. And then we spent this much and this much and this much. And so it basically creates a parabola. But the columns are like only existing where the previous column left off. Right. Okay. So it raises and lowers. And I thought, how can I do this in Smartsheet? And so I opened Smartsheet to start working with my data, and it would not load.
0: Oh.
1: So I restarted Firefox.
0: Sure.
1: So I'm like, Firefox, why you do me like this?
0: Right.
1: It wasn't Firefox.
0: Nope.
1: And so then I thought, shoot, I brought up Down Detector. Well, actually, I did Down for Everyone or Just Me, and it said it was just me.
0: Oh.
1: Right? So I was like, awesome. But then I went to Down Detector because I'm like, there's no way. So Slack and Smartsheet, and I thought, I don't think I can work. Like, what can I even do? Right. So I started like doing some things around the house, and then I'm like, oh yeah, I need to reorder something on Amazon. So I opened Amazon and went to my order history, and I got the puppy dog, the sad puppy dog. Right.
0: Yep.
1: And then I was like, oh, it's garbage day. I just heard the garbage truck. Is it at the end of my driveway? Pulled up Ring. Couldn't load the down the driveway camera.
0: Nope.
1: Like, so I'm like, oh my gosh. Now the thing is I didn't have, like, when Facebook went down a couple of years ago, like I couldn't function. It was so weird. It's kind of embarrassing to admit. This did not faze me. Like, I was like grateful to not be able to work. I know what you mean.
0: It's like, well, if I can't, there's nothing I can do.
1: Yeah.
0: Right?
1: Yeah. But so then later in the day, you know, I keep checking back at work and Smartsheet still isn't loading. And I'm definitely not going to mess with financial data.
0: Did you try a Zoom call at all? Because I heard Zoom was having issues, too.
1: I had one meeting yesterday from 10 to 10:30.

0: am I going to be a glitch account? Like, is this going to be...
1: You're a glitch account now.
0: Like, I was so stupid. I just need to order some green pants so that Abby can be 067 from Squid Games for Halloween and have it here before Friday when you pick up the kids.
1: Yep.
0: But it was telling me Sunday. This is yesterday, right? It's telling me a full week.
1: It's too late.
0: And I'm like, well, but not only is it too late, but... That is not Prime.
1: Oh, yeah, right. Oh,
0: that is not even close to Prime. And so I kept, like, I thought, oh, maybe I need to take these out of my cart, you know, and just do a variety of different things. But nothing did it except adding a second pair of pants. Somehow it could get here Wednesday.
1: Maybe it's like you got to a certain cost threshold. Huh?
0: Yeah, only for that item. The three other items in my cart either took longer or...
1: Well, now what? You have to contact support?
0: It resolved by late last night, and I was able to place the order. The pants will be there Friday, hopefully before the football game ends, and they can go with. Yeah, it was so stupid. I don't know what I was thinking, but it is just $14.99 for the first year for new signups.
1: Oh.
0: Yeah.
1: That's worth it.
0: Yeah, and then $140 after
1: that. That's such a huge delta, though.
0: I know. Yeah, it's a 92% savings.
1: And it's crazy.
0: You can cancel it. You know, if you remember.
1: Yeah, I suppose so. Yeah.
0: But yeah, why would you?
1: Mm-hmm. All right, well, I take you back in time to like Sunday evening, Monday morning.
2: So at 5:30, we begin with breaking news this half hour. We're following many websites and services are offline this morning following a major outage.
3: Yeah, the issue stems with Amazon Web Services, or AWS. The major cloud computing services went offline early this morning, which is creating so many problems for thousands of websites, retailers, gaming across the country.
0: Too big.
3: Let's check in with KPRC 2 News reporter Brittany Jeffers, who is monitoring the situation, and we'll let you know how this could impact
1: my
3: you.
1: Story is sort of like it took us too long to figure out what's going on kind of thing.
0: They should have failovers. Like,
1: well, they do, but then certain components don't. So like they have multiple data centers, but then, well, I'll get into that.
0: Yeah, okay.
1: So Sunday evening, I was doing this like, I'm not going to do any screens for a couple hours before bed. I'm just going to read and take it low key. So I wasn't paying attention to the internet at all. And we self-host a ton of stuff. So Hadia was able to watch TV just fine. And...
0: Oh my gosh. Were you not able to turn the lights off?
1: No. All that's self-hosted. So we didn't know. Like, yeah, all the home automation stuff works. But like Sunday evening, a little bit before bed, Hadia's like, you know, tomorrow I need to have a phone ready for a project she has at work in her clinic. And it's an iPhone. She got a new old iPhone 11. And she's like, I don't know how to set it up. I'm like, can we go through that? I'm like, yeah, okay. So we're going through the process of setting up an iPhone. And she has to create a new iCloud account for this phone and all that. Mm-hmm. And that worked. But then we got to the iPhone itself. We got into the OS. And the App Store didn't work. And Notes didn't work. And some of the stuff in Settings didn't work. And the Music app didn't work. And we're like, oh, no, you got a bogus phone.
0: Oh, yeah. It would look like that, wouldn't it?
1: And we're like, because why else would this be happening?
0: Mm-hmm.
1: And we're like, well, maybe it's something wrong with our internet. Maybe Apple's having an outage. Check again in the morning. And then, of course, when I checked again in the morning, I discovered that the rest of the world, which they already knew, we had a massive AWS outage. And I'm calling it the day AWS stood still. Or perhaps the great 2025 outage of AWS. Mm-hmm. And I know some of our listeners, no doubt, got called into the office.
0: Yeah.
1: It wasn't just a couple of hour thing like some are playing it off.
0: Oh, no. And they claimed to have fixed it. But the trickle down, like
1: all
0: it continued.
1: Yeah.
0: My work didn't even announce that we were impacted by it until 1:15.
1: Yeah.
0: I'm like, where have you been? Duh.
1: Because the tricky thing is like even if you don't run on AWS directly, something else you might.
0: It was a third party.
1: Yep.
0: Yep. It was one of our third party that used AWS.
1: They have. So this was the US East 1 data center that went down.
0: Mm-hmm.
1: And they do have multiple data centers, but if components to like maybe switch you over or some of the alerting or monitoring, if that depends on the data center that went down, you're screwed. And it can make your component just quit working. Like a lot of the Ethereum wallets went offline, which is super embarrassing. Signal went down, even though they didn't really report that they ran on AWS. But I thought this top comment on Hacker News hits it on the head. It says, quote, interesting day. I've been on an incident bridge since 3 a.m. Our systems have mostly recovered now, with a few back office stragglers still fighting for compute. The biggest miss on our side is that although we designed a multi-region capable application, we could not run the failover process because our security org migrated our identity center and only put us in US East 1, hard locking the entire

0: entire company out of the AWS control plane.
1: Oh my gosh.
0: By the time we'd gotten root credentials out of the vault, things were already starting to come back up. Good reminder that you're only as strong as your weakest link.
1: Yeah, you know what else? So before I checked to see if the garbage had been picked up and before I recognized that Ring was part of this, it kept telling me there was a person at the front door and I would look and it was me. And it was like 5 minutes later.
0: Yeah, it was like a ghost
1: so
0: image of you.
1: So it was trying.
0: Yeah, yeah. I thought this was pretty good. Brian Webster on Mastodon said, it was picture day at my daughter's school today. We got a text from the school saying picture day has been postponed due to the Amazon Web Services outage.
1: Wow.
0: Yeah. Picture day.
1: I wonder, so they must take the pictures and immediately upload them to
0: I
1: the cloud
0: so,
1: that's
0: right?
1: not there.
0: Right? They must. They put maybe the, for the pictures for the parents to go pull them
1: Invisible
0: down later.
1: Invisible cloud.
0: Mm-hmm. Gig workers really got screwed by this outage big time. They couldn't make money. This maybe is probably one of the bigger undercovered aspects of this outage.
2: At tech outages, they can actually pause daily life.
3: Yep.
2: For delivery drivers like Brandon Hennis, who rely on apps like DoorDash and Amazon Flex, the outage meant losing hours of work and money.
4: Gas ain't free. Time's not free. And this is a full-time job for me. So I logged onto the DoorDash app. DoorDash would crash. It would kick me out the app.
1: Oh, that would be so
2: Hennis
1: scary.
2: Hennis has been door dashing for more than 2 years, but that came to a complete stop during yesterday's outage. He says not being able to deliver anything has put him out of a good chunk of cash.
0: That also, sucks. Like, imagine at first you're like, am I in trouble? Did my account get banned?
1: Right? Yeah. Yeah, that would be definitely. So Wes said, any word on if Flock uses AWS? Hashtag silver lining.
0: Really? I thought this one was almost a self-aware bear. A great tweet. Didn't quite get there. This guy, Gil Moremo, he tweeted that his bed overheated because AWS was down.
1: Oh.
0: But it's a good thing because it alerted him to the outage. I love the cope here. So here's the tweet. I want to specifically thank Versal team for working around the clock to keep customers safe. In fact, I was sleeping. It was 2 a.m.-ish, and I was alerted about the issue because my internet mattress, which I love, shout out to Aid Sleep, was too warm, which led me to opening the app. And then he noticed the outage. So his mattress got too warm.
1: His mattress is connected to the internet.
0: Yeah. Also, in a follow-up tweet, somebody else posted that while they love the product, they checked their stats and their bed has sent 16 gigs worth of metrics back to 8 Sleep. So I don't know why it's got to send 16 gigs of metrics in a month, but be careful if you have that. I could not imagine that. So what broke? Well, so a problem in the EC2 network load balancer health monitor, which is a key subsystem, as you can imagine, caused a big-time failure. It suggested perhaps an update. Ironically, it could have been an update pushed by a single person that could have taken all of this out because that triggered DNS resolution failures.
1: Are they still employed?
0: Good question. And then app endpoints for like DynamoDB and Simple Queue Service, Lambda, and others was offline. Then it spread. There was sort of a global ripple effect. There was over 4 million reports at Snapchat, Reddit, Venmo, Zoom, Roblox, Prime Video, et cetera,
1: right?
0: Et cetera, et cetera. All
1: Everything.
0: Impacted. Mm-hmm. Apparently Apple, too. AWS is still digging into the exact trigger.
1: So the iPhone 11 is working just fine now?
0: Yeah.
1: Yeah. Go figure.
0: Yeah. We will get a more info in a full postmortem soon. This does echo similar U.S. East 1 DNS issues in 2020 and 2021. So 8 a.m. on October 20th, we had initial reports. Midday, it was peak impact on October 20th, according to their timeline. 3 p.m. on the 20th, they began announcing that they were trying to restore service. And by the 21st, all services were reported as normal. Now, I think there's an interesting takeaway here that tells us quite a bit. And I find this to be semi-alarming. Amazon stock is up on this news.
1: Yeah.
0: Think about that. They took out the entire internet for a day.
1: Yeah. Well, how many people signed up for Prime yesterday? It's me.
0: You did it. No, it to the wider world.
1: That is interesting.
0: It revealed how essential AWS is.
1: Yeah.
0: And that companies can't function and how locked in they are. And only three companies really control what is considered the cloud, right? You have Amazon at 32% of the market, Microsoft at 23% of the market, and Google Cloud at 10% of the market. And AWS is why Amazon is in the Mag 7. That's the top seven stocks of the S&P 500. And Amazon also has, obviously, they're selling. They have a logistics network for delivery. And they have advertising, which is growing really fast. And so when this outage occurred, the message that the market took away was that Amazon's too important and that you should buy some.
1: Yeah.
0: Jeez. And like, I think they're right. I don't think there's walking this back anytime soon. You did see some people take their victory laps that their infrastructure was still online.
1: Mm-hmm.
0: You know, or yep. Yeah, this is why we switched to self-hosting. There were a few people out there.
1: Yep.
0: You know, having their moment. And I was kind of in that group too. I wasn't really too impacted outside of that iPhone 11. However, there's no walking this back, at least not for a decade. And
1: so does Facebook not use AWS services, or did they have an easy failover?
0: I think they have their own data centers, sort of like Google.
1: Okay.
0: So a lot of the big ones have their own.
1: Mm-hmm.
0: Yeah. Yeah, man. What crazy outage. And like I said, send us a message. Let me know how you are impacted by it, because I just think just about everybody, even if you're a big self-hoster, you were touched by this. And even though Amazon offers multiple regions and best practices and yada, yada, yada, all say multi-region, et cetera, that kind of software is extremely hard to build, and any weak piece in there messes it up. So,
1: not to mention SLAs. Like,
0: oh, yeah. Amazon's going to be issuing a lot of credits.
1: Yeah.
0: A lot of credits. Yeah. Woo.
3: Now's the time. It's the song of the week. Remember, you can boost the track. They sure like that.
0: All right. This week, I'm playing one of my favorites. It's Ollie, and this is Burning Room. If you boost in while the song plays, 95% of the sats go to Ollie. We can.

0: I'm just gonna make a quick call to the launch. I haven't checked in since yesterday. 774-462-5667. That's it. All right. 774-462-5667. Call now.
1: We got a nice little handful of voicemails this week, and I like that we're starting to get a pattern of some regulars that call in, and that's always nice to check in. It's, you know, it's like hearing from old friends. And Mark from Michigan is our first caller this week.
2: Yay, you guys are back. I missed you. I'm glad you had a great trip to Texas and back, but I've missed you on my ride home for the past 2 weeks. This is Mark from Northern Michigan with a follow-up to answer some questions. One, Amazon. Yes, we have Amazon Prime. We get everything from Amazon Prime. I have Home Depot delivered. We have just about everything delivered except for fresh meat because we live 25 miles from anywhere that you might even consider a town. So we rely on Amazon. And then as far as the cruise, thanks for the feedback. We did make some updates. We are going to be flying from Vancouver to Seattle, so we can spend all day Saturday in Seattle and flying out Sunday. So, and that's going to be Labor Day weekend, so from a time of year standpoint. And then I'm going to work on the Albihan. Yeah, just haven't had time to focus on that. But I hope you guys are having a great time getting back into it. And is there ever going to be a Lenox, Michigan? I might go check it out. Talk to you later.
1: If I hear, Mark, I'll let you know. You know, Labor Day is not a bad time to be here, but a little busy.
3: Mm-hmm.
1: Not a bad time. Mm-hmm. Check, you know, you could do the... If you've never been to Seattle, it's fun to do the public market and the Space Needle.
3: Mm-hmm.
1: That's
3: and
1: fun.
3: The underground Seattle.
1: Yeah, you can, yeah, absolutely. Especially if it's warm. Underground Seattle can be a nice treat. The nice thing about, this is personally my opinion about the Pacific Northwest, is you have a really high success rate when it comes to restaurants. There are a couple of stinkers, but it's not like other places in the country where you can actually go and it's an awful restaurant and the food is terrible, right? Like our average food is really good. And then, of course, our seafood is fantastic. Mark, I'd like to know, why do you live so far out? What's out there?
3: Mm.
1: Is it a cabin? Is it a piece of property? Is it habit? Why so far out?
3: Do you not like living next to people?
1: Yeah. All right. Well, look at this. Rasta Castavera is back. It's been a little bit since we've heard from him.
4: Hey, this is Rasta Calavera calling in. Heard the conversation about what you do when the power goes out. I've got a very strong flashlight that I use, and that's about it. I've got no backup power, no nothing. Thankfully, the power, when it goes out, it doesn't go out for too terribly long. A transformer did explode and cause a fire in the backyard this past summer, and power was out for about 4 days.
1: Oh.
4: So lost the fridge, the freezer, all that stuff. I got family in the area, so I was able to go hang out with them. But yeah, I've got no backup, nothing if the power goes out. So there is that. Also, there was some ongoing conversation about AI. I'm in the healthcare industry, and it is all AI all the time, nonstop. Doesn't really matter what your role is. You're either being given AI tools and demanded to use them, or you are helping to develop AI tools to make efficiencies and speed things up and cross your fingers that it's all accurate. So there's that fun little tidbit. There was one more thing I wanted to comment on.
1: He calls back, but I wanted to comment on the...
4: I don't remember what it was now. But if I think of it, I'll call back.
1: He does. You know, I wonder if the rush for AI integration in places like medical is because what they're essentially hoping for on the other end is the ability to do a massive staff reduction, an efficiency gain.
3: I mean, right? That is what it seems like.
1: Yeah. That's why you would, and it seems maybe in that particular field, they feel like that's an area.
3: Yeah. Too many button pushers.
1: Or costs or not enough people, you know, and so they can't hire enough. So we got nothing better. So we're going to start using the machines. But Rasta calls back.
5: Hey, Rasta Calavera here again. I remembered my last thing. Amazon. Haven't had Amazon in 2 or 3 years
1: Whoa.
5: At this point. initially stopped because was just tired of their dark patterns and things like what's going around right now, the inability to cancel and whatever. So trying to vote with my wallet and not support them. And it was a little tough at first, but I kind of like immediately made a shift to eBay, used them for different things. And then I did a little bit of the whole Temu, AliExpress for a while. And now, honestly, I just go to brick and mortar when I need to. A lot of Target trips, Menards trips, Costco once in a while. But yeah, like after you you detox from it, I don't really miss it that much. Once in a while, turkey. I do have like friends order something for me and have it shipped to my house. But from the conversation, it sounds like
3: well, they can't use Prime for that.
5: Going away too. Yeah. You can't get Prime shipping to any right. address other than yours. That seems seems real bad. So I don't know. I don't miss it. I'm not going back. And if people are starting to get unhappy, walk away. All right, bye.
1: Here's what happened to me is I was like, all right, I'm going to do the brick and mortar thing and I'm going to go there and we're just going to buy it locally and it's fine and I'll get it right away so it'll be great. And I go to the auto parts store and you know what they tell me every effing time? Oh, we don't carry that, but we could order it for you. We could get it here in a couple of days or maybe tomorrow.
3: Yeah.
1: And I'm like, yeah, so can I, buddy. It's called Amazon. Like, I came to you because I was hoping you had it right now.
3: Right.
1: All right, another example. And, like, I have 100 of these. But the coldest slap in the face I got recently when it comes to brick-and-mortar retail stores is I went to Best Buy, and I realized they don't actually want you shopping. Best Buy doesn't want you shopping at Best Buy. They want you to place your order in the app ahead of time and then show up and pick it up.
3: Mm-hmm.
1: And so, like, they're taking stuff off the shelves. They're not putting as much effort into the presentation. They're clearly funneling all of the traffic for that type. And then, like, if you happen to just be some weirdo retail shopper, you can also get in line with the people that use the app. That's where we're at now.
3: Yeah. Two things.
1: Costco, not so bad.
3: One, O'Reilly's has hub stores.
1: Mm-hmm.
3: And O'Reilly's is an auto parts store. They have hub stores and they have a crew of drivers that every day do the different routes in the areas.
1: Yeah, they can get it usually within a day.
3: Well, so each of them do their routes like four times a day.
1: Mm-hmm.
3: And so they have a system in place to get parts a lot faster.
1: I guess it's because I'm a fancy boy with a VW and a Volvo, and it's not like a Ford, you know, or a GM.
3: Mm-hmm.
1: I guess. It's the only thing. Although we go in with Brent's van, which is a quintessential Dodge platform that went from the 70s to the late 90s, and it was ubiquitous, and they don't have parts for it.
3: Yeah.
1: Oh, you know, it's just. But yeah, you know, O'Reilly's has got a good network. So does Advance. They have good parts networks, but they're just not super consistent about what they stock, and it's just all retail. I mean, like.
3: Okay, so side quest.
1: Best Buy was rough.
3: Panda Express opened in Lake Stevens.
1: Oh, yeah?
3: Yeah. And I don't recall ever having had Panda Express. I know there's one right here by the studio, but
1: I got horrible food poisoning from the one by the studio.
3: Oh, well.
1: Rough.
3: Okay. Well, so, okay. Similar to, like, Chick-fil-A on 88th or 116th. I can never remember which one. Wherever Chick-fil-A is nearby, they didn't design it right. They ended up shutting down for like 2 or 3 weeks and redesigning.
1: Really?
3: Because their parking lot was horrible. Their drive-thru was horrible. Everything was horrible.
1: Wow, talking about blowing it.
3: Yeah. Yeah. And the Chick-fil-A is coming in right across from Panda Express in Lake Stevens. So, like, I'm really excited about that. And hopefully they do it right in the first place. But what Panda did, and they seem to have thought a little bit better about it, but I went last week. I think it was one day after they opened, right? So still everybody's really excited. But they have two lines. They have the line for people that are stupid and just walk in. And then they have a line for mobile and pickup.
1: Oh, yeah, yeah. Yep.
3: Yeah. And I thought that's really smart. And that way, you know, but the lines were, you know, 25 feet long, both lines. It was crazy.
1: Jeez,
3: and,
1: really?
3: Yeah. And the people in the kitchen, like you can see them all there and cooking.
1: Are they
3: restocking.
1: Hustling?
3: There's at least 20 people working. It was crazy. And it was really good. That's my side. I really like Panda Express. It was really good.
1: I'll tell you what was great is first of all, hit a Quiznos on the way out of Denver. Haven't had Quiznos in a hot minute. Got the chicken carbonara again. Do recommend. And then on our last day on the road back, Wes and I picked up a little BK, stopped by and got the King and one of their breakfast sandwiches that I haven't had in a long time. Got it our way.
3: Uh-huh. What's our way?
1: That's just their slogan, you know?
3: Oh, okay. I wasn't sure if, like, I forgot. Like, no. I still have only had Burger King, like, I can now count on two hands how many times I've had Burger King.
1: Yeah, I've had that. Yeah. Yeah. But it was fun. It's fun. Props to Burger King. You know what? They're trying to compete. All right, a guy named Ryan called in.
6: Hello, JB Launch Crew. This is a guy named Ryan. Long time, 16th time, I think. It's been a little while. Anyway, one of the topics on the last show was dealer stories. That sounds ominous and nefarious. I mean, car dealership stories. So just in the last year, I brought in one of my cars. For a warning light, they told me that they needed to replace the water pump. It was going to be $1,500. I said, sure. Got home after driving 6 miles from the dealership. Come back outside. There's a giant puddle in my driveway. So I bring it back in. They tell me, one of the water lines behind the engine burst, and that's going to be $2,500 to fix it.
3: Whoa.
6: And I'm like, dude, I only drove 6 miles, and this the water line is directly connected to the water pump. ChatGPT, the only thing I know how to use for cars, tells me, you know, those two things might be related. And then you didn't flush it after you replaced the water pump. And I had to fight them for 9 days before they agreed to repair it. You know, that was just amazing. I'm never going back there again.
3: Yeah.
6: You know, another time we brought our other car in to a different dealership. They quote us like $4,000 worth of repairs. I have no idea. So my wife was like, what if we try the only other dealership in town? And we run the same list of repairs by them. And they're like, no, that's like maybe $950.
1: Oh.
6: So again, we switched dealerships right quick. It's amazing how crooked they can be. And then there was another topic. What do you like to do when the power goes out? Well, me, I like to make some sweet, sweet love. I'm just kidding.
1: He has another voicemail, but before we play it, that is so tricky with the water pump, right? Because technically they can replace the water pump and claim job done.
3: Mm-hmm.
1: And I think the key thing to do in these situations is say, why do you believe the water pump failed? What is your best diagnostic reason for why the water pump failed? Because then that might lead to a conversation that gets to, should we also be flushing this? Because the pump can fail. And if the pump was struggling, if there was a blockage, you can imagine a lot of pressure and strain on those hoses built up over time. And then you get the new pump in there, and it's back to full power, and it probably very quickly ruptured that hose. Now, as a shop, I think they should own that. But technically, they did the job and replaced the water pump. And I would imagine those hoses are pretty hard to get to, which is probably why they didn't replace them to begin with. But if you got to the root of why it failed in the conversation with him, perhaps it would have led to there. That's just such a sucky situation.
3: Mm-hmm.
1: Man, it's it's good that you've good job sticking with it. 9 days.
3: Yeah.
1: Dog with a bone. All right. So he calls back.
6: Hey, JB Launch Crew. This is a guy named Ryan. Long time, 16th time, part two. I've become that obnoxious caller that goes over the allotted time limit for a voicemail. I was actually going to leave it as it was, but I wanted to say thank you for the wonderful show. Keep up the great work. And since I've already called, I might as well finish my story. I do not make sweet, sweet love when the power goes out. I have two children afraid of the dark. I'm afraid of the dark. So we're all just huddling together around a bunch of LED lanterns, jumping at any shadow or any sound that happens around us until the power comes back on. So, not making a romantic situation out of that. So, as I said, thanks for the great shows. Keep it all up. It's a highlight of my week. Thanks.
1: I wonder, nice. A guy named Ryan, did you grow up in a place where the power went out?
3: Right, yeah. Is this like almost PTSD?
1: Or is it the opposite? Like perhaps you and I were acclimated because we lived in areas where the power went out.
3: Yeah.
1: And the parents were used to it, so it was no big deal for our parents. It was like, all right, get the lanterns out.
3: Mm-hmm.
1: And it was kind of an event. And so we just have associated those fond memories with it. But yeah, if I were scared of all of that, I think I would just gear up on like the lanterns and the automatic lights and all of that.
3: The backup batteries.
1: Yeah. When the power goes out, it's daylight. That's how I would do. Thank you, guy named Ryan. Appreciate the calls. And we have, I think he said Iron Joe. I don't think it's Mark, but I think it's another caller from Michigan.
7: Hey there, Chris and Angela. First off, please don't ever cancel the show. I don't think I could survive another JB show going off the air.
3: Aww.
7: Second, in response to last week's tire thing, this is Ira Joe from Michigan. And here in Michigan, you better buy a tire road hazard warranty because you're going to blow a tire before they're worn out. And I've gotten a whole new set of tires for the $100 road hazard warranty because they've worn out weirdly because of the Michigan roads.
1: Huh.
7: You can tell when you cross the border because the roads are just that bad. Anyway, hope to hear you again this afternoon when you release. Bye.
1: Thank you, Joe. You know, I wonder if any of our local tire shops offer a thing like that.
3: Yeah, I don't know.
1: I think
3: or would it be through insurance?
1: I got like 2-year-old tires and I got to replace them.
3: Mine are 6 months old.
1: Yeah, I know. Yeah,
3: The back driver's side tire is down 8 pounds, PSI from the others. I finally did put air in it last night.
1: Mine's losing like 8 a day right now. I have to put air in it every day. I know.
3: Sucks. So my card keeps getting declined at these air pumps. I've gone to a Chevron Shell. Yeah, and it won't do it. I had to use Apple Cash.
1: I picked up. You can look at these. They're on Amazon. I picked up like a portable drill style air pump. It just has
3: battery. I know. I need to. Yeah, somebody recommended that to me, and I'm like, I don't need it. Okay. I might need it.
1: It is useful. Ah, frickin' tires. Don't want to deal with it, but that's great information. Thank you, everybody who called in. Please do consider calling, and we do put the phone number right there in our show notes. You don't even have to remember it. You can just look at the show notes and call in. Leave us a voicemail. Now, wouldn't you know, we also got some boosts.
8: Booster Graham.
1: And PJ comes in as our baller booster this week with 22,222 sats.
9: Affleck!
10: This old duck still got it.
1: Welcome back, guys. We had many power outages from summer monsoons as a kid in Arizona. We would light candles and watch the clouds and lightning roll over. We'd enjoy the cool weather outside and count the seconds between lightning and thunder to see if it was coming or going. Oh, yeah.
3: Okay, we definitely do that.
1: Yeah. You got it.
3: If it's stormy. Sometimes there's like nothing going on and we've lost power. It's not as fun.
1: Or just wind and rain. No lightning. In Arizona, too, in other places, like when that comes in, the temperature just drops. So you get a little relief. He says, these days I'd probably spend the entire time of the outage rigging up a power source just for it to come back in time by the time I'm done. Yeah, I know. Right? You get the barn door fixed just as the horses come home. Thank you, PJ. Thank you for being our baller booster. Appreciate that.
11: I hoard that which your kind covet.
1: Retro Gear's here with 3,000 sats.
12: This is the way.
1: Interesting news on Flock, and he links us to an area, a town, I guess. Flock cameras to be paused within the next 24 hours. Eugene City. Good for them. She is working with police chief to pause activity on all Flock cameras within the next 24 hours during a city council meeting on Monday. The decision comes after the city council unanimously voted to recommend the mandatory pause on the cameras during October 8th work session after months of public scrutiny.
3: So is it a permanent decision or is it?
1: I don't think so.
3: Yeah.
1: Eugene residents took to public comment to express their dissatisfaction with the installation of the Flock cameras, urging city council to terminate the city's contract for Flock safety.
3: I see.
1: Huh. Well, how come we're not all doing that?
3: Right? Everybody do it.
1: Yeah. That seems like the way to go.
3: Precedent has been set.
1: Yeah. You mean we could do that all along?
3: Right.
1: Get out there and stir up some crap. Pabby's here with a row of ducks, 2,222 sats. It was just the color line. Not sure if that's better. Oh, right, for lime. Right. All right. So just the color lime, not the flavor. I can't even remember the last power outage we had probably 10-plus years ago. My go-to now would be reading. The Kindle lasts for weeks, and there's a light integrated.
3: Yes. You know? Nice.
1: Yeah.
3: Reading is good to do during a power outage.
1: Also, how many of us immediately go to the stupid little light on our phones? In those moments, too.
3: Like, oh, yeah. The flashlight?
1: Yeah. The torch, as they call it. Yeah. All right. Here we go. Bit-ish comes in with 4,200 sats.
13: You make me want to be a better man.
14: Put some macaroni and cheese on there, too.
1: Thanks for playing Mookie on the launch. Honored to be featured track again. You've played him once before and will keep coming if you keep him spinning. We love Mookie. And thank you for the boost. Nice to hear from you. Hey, there's Turd Ferguson. He's here with 12,222 sats.
15: Turd Ferguson!
1: AWS might be down, but the boosts still work. Glad the show is back.
8: Thank you for helping us help you help us all.
1: Hey, thank you, Turd. Magnolia Mayhem's here with 8,642 sats.
9: Well, let's hear it, good buddy.
12: He's a good guy.
15: He's a real good guy.
16: No, he's a great guy.
1: He says, I don't think people realize or recognize the importance of what is being done here with boosting. Ads are more than just annoying blurb to be skipped. They're socially accepted propaganda. We've had this culture across media since the beginning, and we just accept that someone can waltz up to the show, slap down a checkbook, and change the opinions of the windows of our windows to the greater world. And that's not okay. It wasn't okay in the 1920s with radio, and it's not okay in the 2020s with podcasting. I find it incredibly disturbing to look across what most people today think about the world and notice the sheer volume of common beliefs organized by a marketing department. Mm. Woo! That's some powerful stuff right there. I agree. And, you know, each one of these ad deals is its own bespoke negotiation. You don't know what's gone into the deal. You just have to trust that the podcaster is negotiating in best faith. Or the content creator. This is particularly pervasive on YouTube. The amount of free crap YouTubers get, it is hard. As somebody who's been doing this for a very long time, I realized very early on, if I buy a laptop versus given a laptop, if I'm given a laptop, I was much more inclined to look over small things like maybe the screen didn't shut off when I closed the lid. Ah, who cares? I got it for free. Mm-hmm. But if I spent $2,000, that screen better effing turn off.
3: Right.
1: Right? It's just, it's a mental shift. And this is so pervasive. It's you're really onto something here because it goes beyond just the fact that we waltz in and have propaganda and it's just we normalized it, but to the point of it's so obscure and opaque behind the scenes as well. And the boosts are the exact opposite of that. Everything's in the RSS feed. The spec is open. The Lightning Network is open. It's the exact 180. Thank you for the boost. Appreciate that, Magnolia. It's a good one. Also, thanks for hanging out in the quiet listening. Okay, so we had three of you. Oh! That hurts right there. That hurts right there to even say it. We had three of you stream sets. What happened?
3: Well, maybe AWS is still down.
1: Can we blame that?
3: No.
1: I don't think we can blame that. Okay, so we had three of you stream sets, and collectively you stacked 2,565 sats. Well, thank you very much.
17: Smoke if you got them.
1: I do appreciate that. Yeah, it's not too bad, I suppose. That's pretty bad. And then when you combine that with our boosts, we stacked 55,073 sats.

0: I think it's because we took the time off.
1: Yeah.
0: Yeah. I think it's because we took the time off.
1: We have some diehard fans.
0: They'll come back, right? Once they see a couple episodes in the feed, they'll come back.
1: Yep.
0: All right. Thank you, everybody who does support the show with a boost or a Jupiter Party membership.
1: Or a voicemail.
0: Yeah. We really appreciate it. All right. So here is what is now actually being called, quite literally, the heist of the century.
2: The Louvre, the world's biggest museum, a symbol of France, now a crime scene. On Sunday morning, in broad daylight, a gang of four professional thieves used this mechanical ladder to reach a first-floor window of the Galleria d'Apollon.
0: It was actually really a crane.
1: Huh.
0: It's a crane ladder. So they took a truck with a crane ladder, and they backed it up to the museum, and then busted this thing up the side of the museum into one of the windows.
2: Using battery-powered disc cutters, two of them broke into the gallery's most ornate rooms, housing France's royal jewels. Threatening security guards, they proceeded to smash display cases, stealing nine items, before trying to set fire to the ladder vehicle, then making their escape on scooters.
1: Oh!
2: No one was injured in the robbery, with the museum being evacuated and closed for the rest of the day.
1: Wow, that's a lot of people.
2: The nine stolen items all date from France's 19th century royalty and are encrusted with thousands of diamonds and other precious gemstones. They include a brooch that once belonged to Empress Eugenie, wife of Napoleon III, and a pair of emerald earrings. Empress Eugenie's crown was found near the scene, apparently dropped by the thieves in their haste to get away.
1: Wow.
0: Yeah, they dropped one. Can
1: wow.
0: you believe that?
1: No.
0: They don't know who it is. They're still searching
1: for
0: them.
1: This is so crazy. Will they ever recover these?
0: I don't know, because there's so many small little jewels. I was looking into this, and what they will do is two things. They'll break them up into smaller pieces and sell those.
1: Of course.
0: Which there's a big demand for precious metals and stuff.
1: Or
0: they wait for the insurance companies to capitulate, which seemingly always happens. And then the insurance companies will make a multi-million dollar, no questions answered offer. If somebody just returns these items, they'll get $1 million. We won't ask any questions.
1: Right.
0: And then they cash in that way.
1: Wow.
0: Crazy, huh? Crazy old school. And I guess they've had a whole rash of museum break-ins, but that one's like nothing else.
1: Yeah, that is crazy.
0: Yeah.
1: So they didn't have like lasers on
0: not like they do in the movies.
1: Come
0: They had some like bolt cutters they had to go through, but they clearly had a plan, but it wasn't that crazy of a plan.
1: No.
0: Risky.
1: It probably just looked like construction too.
0: Yeah.
1: Like they probably, wow.
0: All right. Now we got to do this next thing. I'm very excited about this. Not quite what I've envisioned, but since I was a young lad, I have dreamed of a health sensor that I thought the technology would eventually be here for. And once it arrived, it would give us a whole new level of insights into our day-to-day health.
1: Oh, are you talking about AI solving cancer?
0: Maybe. I mean, it might through this.
1: Kidding.
0: I mean, once you
1: get
0: the data, you got to have the data first, Ange. So chime in when you figured out what this product
1: does. The tricorder?
0: Oh, wouldn't that be great? I would be so excited about that. No, it's like a localized tricorder.
1: Okay, can I look at?
0: Okay.
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3: While privacy.
0: All right, what do you think it does? What do you think it does?
1: Well, I see it's clipped on the side of the toilet here.
0: Yep, it's a toilet sensor with a camera. it makes me laugh so hard. This video goes into, which I'll link in the show notes. It's so great.
1: It lights the path. I'm like, okay, it's emergency lights.
0: It lights the path of what you leave behind.
1: It senses what your body is feeling.
0: The best part is the price. Wait till we get to the price.
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4: 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It includes a fingerprint scanner so it knows who is on the throne.
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1: Okay.
0: So it gets more expensive depending on, you know, what kind of insights you want from your poop. 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But if you're a single household pooper, you get it for cheaper.
1: Well, without that fingerprints, like, all right, who pooped at 2 p.m.?
0: Now you got a poop log.
4: Kohler pre-orders begin now with shipments starting tomorrow, October 21. On the privacy front, Kohler insists the camera sees down into your toilet and nowhere else. It also claims data is encrypted end-to-end. This isn't just another smart bathroom gadget. It signals how far health tech is willing to go. The bathroom, the most private place in your home, is now a frontier for diagnostics. If the Dakota works as advertised, it could help detect medical issues early. But the fact it's a camera looking at your body's most intimate moments raises big privacy and ethical flags.
0: So when I was a young lad, I thought something like this would come along, but I didn't think it'd be a camera.
1: Mm-hmm.
0: I thought it'd just be like, you know, chemical sensors in the toilet. Mm-hmm. It would be like, hey, bro, you got too much S in your urine or whatever.
1: Mm-hmm.
0: You've been partying a bit. But this, so of course, and as you would expect, because of the type of image analysis it has to do, there's like an AI angle to all of this as well. So, I don't know.
3: The first features, like remote fingerprint authentication and end-to-end encryption, are designed to keep your data secure. Paired with the Kohler Health app,
0: oh, yeah.
3: Dakota delivers personalized...
0: That's the wild thing, too, is the screenshots of the app, the data is not very useful.
1: Mm.
0: It's just like you're doing okay hydration-wise, good job.
1: Yeah.
0: Like, it's not, it's not particularly useful.
3: Health scores to help build lasting, healthy habits. It's everything your body's been trying to tell you, decoded. The future of health starts here, with Dakota.
0: What do you think?
1: I don't know. I mean, you know, I was supposed to provide a sample to my doctor.
0: Okay.
1: Like, sometime in the last year, and I decided I just didn't.
0: Yeah.
1: Who
0: wants to do that?
1: I know.
0: I guess, what if the doctor sent you home with one of these you clip on for like a weekend?
1: Oh, well, no, it was just like a collection bag.
0: No, I know.
1: And
0: but I'm saying, what if instead they could offer you take home, you know, the fecal scanner and it.
1: I wouldn't trust that. Just taking a picture? I mean, picture says 1,000 words, right? Only 1,000.
0: Can we take a moment for the poor souls that had to train this data system? They had to analyze a lot of data in order to build this.
1: Yeah.
0: They were looking at pictures of poop for years.
1: Mm-hmm.
0: Imagine. Yeah. So what do you do for a living? Well, let me tell you, I'm working for this AI startup. Oh, how exciting. No. You know?
1: Yeah.
0: Like, think about that for a moment.
1: Yeah.
0: Woo! All right. Well, if you'd buy one of these, you got to boost in or call in and tell us why. What would you do with it? Okay, and what if it was $199 with local analysis?
1: You know, okay, so I am taking iron pills right now because I'm iron deficient again.
0: Yeah.
1: I'm taking 6 a day. My stool is definitely different now.
0: Okay.
1: You know?
0: So.
1: And I wonder if that would throw it off.
0: Well, or tell you something's wrong. What if they could say, hey, what if they could really analyze and be like, maybe you should eat a little bit of this? Eat a little bit of this. Add this to your diet.
1: Yeah. Well, I would have to say I'm allergic to that.
0: Based on your poo. Based on your poo, we have determined. Oh, my gosh. Woof. All right. I think that's about as low as we can go.
1: Yep.
0: Thank you, everyone, for tuning in this week's episode of The Launch. Links to what we talked about at weeklylaunch.rocks. Remember, we want to hear your AWS outage stories, good or bad. And we'd love it if you joined us live next Tuesday. 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We'll be out for a download on a Wednesday. From the beautiful Pacific Northwest and the mighty American West Coast, thank you for listening, and we'll see you right back here next week.

0: Streaming from the beautiful Pacific Northwest and the mighty American West Coast, we greet you all a good morning, good evening, or whenever your timeline may fall. Time-appropriate greetings, indeed, to one and all. This is The Launch, and my name is Chris.
1: And I'm Angela.
0: Hello, Angers. Lots to get into this week. Thanks, Amazon! But before we do, a few things for everybody to know about. We'd love it if you gave us a call. 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That number is 774-462-5667. That's in the plus one country code. That's 774-462-5667. We are also live on a Tuesday, 11:30 a.m. Pacific, 2:30 p.m. Eastern, 7:30 p.m. UTC at jblive.tv or in your podcasting 2.0 app of choice. Then we're at Wednesday mornings for your downloads, and I invite you then to give us a call or send us a boost. That way, the next episode just has something to feed into. It's a cycle of life. The cycle of life, Andrews. All right, so
1: yeah.
0: How was your week? Did the AWS outage that everybody seems to be talking about bite you at all?
1: It did. It did, yeah. So I woke up, and I typically scroll Facebook, and I saw it,
0: Oh, come on.
1: Right? And I thought, it was like already 4 or 6 hours old, these posts that I saw, and I thought, oh, they got it. Like, I trained for my CCP,
0: and so
1: I have a basic understanding. I did not complete that certification. I went with Azure, the AZ900.
0: But, which was up.
1: Yeah, yes. But I thought, I wonder what today's going to look like. So I got to my desk to work,
0: and
1: I had a message from my boss, and he's like, check out this waterfall chart. This is really cool. We need to include this regularly. And I thought, how am I going to make this waterfall chart? And basically it's, we got this much funding and then this much funding and then this much funding. And it's, you know, it's going up in a bar chart or a column chart. And then we spent this much and this much and this much. And it's, so it basically creates a parabola. But the columns are like only existing where the previous column left off. Right. Okay. So it raises and lowers. And I thought, how can I do this in Smartsheet? And so I opened Smartsheet to start working with my data, and it would not load.
0: Oh.
1: So I restarted Firefox.
0: Sure.
1: So I'm like, Firefox, why you do me like this?
0: Right.
1: It wasn't Firefox.
0: Nope.
1: And so then I thought, shoot, I brought up Down Detector. Actually, I did Down for Everyone or Just Me, and it said it was just me.
0: Oh.
1: Right? So I was like, awesome. But then I went to Down Detector because I'm like, there's no way. So Slack and Smartsheet, and I thought, I don't think I can work. Like, what can I even do? Right. So I started like doing some things around the house, and then I'm like, oh yeah, I need to reorder something on Amazon. So I opened Amazon and went to my order history, and I got the puppy dog, the sad puppy dog. Right.
0: Yep.
1: And then I was like, oh, it's garbage day. I just heard the garbage truck. Is it at the end of my driveway? Pulled up Ring. Couldn't load the down the driveway camera.
0: Nope.
1: Like, so I'm like, oh my gosh. Now the thing is I didn't have, like, when Facebook went down a couple of years ago, like I couldn't function. It was so weird. It's kind of embarrassing to admit. This did not faze me. Like, I was like grateful to not be able to work. I know what you mean.
0: It's like, well, if I can't, there's nothing I can do.
1: Yeah.
0: Right?
1: Yeah. But so then later in the day, you know, I keep checking back at work and Smartsheet still isn't loading. And I'm definitely not going to mess with financial data.
0: Did you try a Zoom call at all? Because I heard Zoom was having issues, too.
1: I had one meeting yesterday from 10 to 10:30. No issues.
0: No issues. Okay.
1: Yeah. But and then my game that I play also no issues.
0: Oh, okay.
1: So that
0: they
1: that
0: must
1: was cool.
0: They must self-host.
1: Well, they did give us gifts today because some people weren't able to access their website yesterday. So they were impacted. It just didn't impact me.
0: I see.
1: But here's the thing. Last week, we talked about Amazon Prime, right? And I was delaying signing up for Amazon Prime. I am the dumbass that signed up for Amazon Prime yesterday.
0: Really?
1: Yeah. And it did not implement Prime.
0: Oh, my God. What are the chances?
1: I know. After I signed up, I was like, what was I thinking? Like, am I going to be a glitch account? Like, is this going to be
0: a glitch account now?
1: Like, I was so stupid. I just need to order some green pants so that Abby can be 067 from Squid Games for Halloween and have it here before Friday when you pick up the kids.
0: Yep.
1: But it was telling me Sunday. This is yesterday, right? It's telling me a full week.
0: It's too late.
1: And I'm like, well, but not only is it too late, but that is not Prime.
0: Oh, yeah, right. Oh,
1: that is not even close to Prime. And so I kept, like, I thought, oh, maybe I need to take these out of my cart you know, and just do a variety of different things. But nothing did it except adding a second pair of pants. Somehow it could get here Wednesday.
0: Maybe it's like you got to a certain cost threshold. Huh?
1: Yeah, only for that item. The three other items in my cart either took longer or...
0: Well,
1: or
0: now what? Are you going to... You have to contact support?
1: It resolved by late last night, okay. And I was able to place the order. The pants will be there Friday, hopefully before the football game ends. And they can go with... Yeah, it was so stupid. I don't know what I was thinking, but it is just $14.99 for the first year for new signups.
0: Oh,
1: yeah.
0: That's worth it.
1: Yeah. And then 140 after
0: that. That's such a huge delta, though.
1: I know. Yeah, it's a 92% savings.
0: And it's crazy.
1: You can cancel it, you know, if you remember.
0: Yeah, I suppose so.
1: Yeah. But yeah, why would you?
0: Mm-hmm. All right, well, I take you back in time to like Sunday evening, Monday morning.
2: 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We're following many websites and services are offline this morning following a major outage.
3: Yeah, the issue stems with Amazon Web Services, or AWS. The major cloud computing services went offline early this morning, which is creating so many problems for thousands of websites, retailers, gaming across the country.
1: Too big.
3: Let's check in with KPRC 2 News reporter Brittany Jeffers, who is monitoring the situation, and we'll let you know how this could impact
0: my
3: you.
0: Story is sort of like it took us too long to figure out what's going on kind of thing.
1: They should have failovers. Like,
0: well, they do, but then certain components don't. So like they have multiple data centers, but then, well, I'll get into that.
1: Yeah, okay.
0: So Sunday evening, I was doing this like, I'm not going to do any screens for a couple hours before bed. I'm just going to read and take it low key. So I wasn't paying attention to the internet at all. And we self-host a ton of stuff, so Hideo was able to watch TV just fine.
1: Oh my gosh, were you not able to turn the lights off?
0: No, all that's self-hosted. So we didn't know. Like, yeah, like all the home automation stuff works. But like Sunday evening, a little bit before bed, Hideo's like, you know, tomorrow I need to have a phone ready for a project she has at work in her clinic. And it's an iPhone. She got a new old iPhone 11. And so she's like, I don't know how to set it up. I'm like, can we go through that? I'm like, yeah, okay. So we're going through the process of setting up an iPhone, and she has to create a new iCloud account for this phone and all that. Mm-hmm. And that worked. But then we got to the iPhone itself. We got into the OS, and the App Store didn't work, and Notes didn't work, and some of the stuff in Settings didn't work, and the Music app didn't work. And we're like, oh, no, you got a bogus phone.
1: Oh, yeah, it would look like that, wouldn't it?
0: And we're like, because why else would this be happening?
1: Mm-hmm.
0: And we're like, well, maybe it's something wrong with our internet. Maybe Apple's having an outage. Check again in the morning. And then, of course, when I checked again in the morning, I discovered that the rest of the world, which they already knew, we had a massive AWS outage. And I'm calling it the day AWS stood still. Or perhaps the great 2025 outage of AWS. Mm-hmm. And I know some of our listeners no doubt got called into the office.
1: Yeah.
0: It wasn't just a couple of hour thing like some are playing it off.
1: Oh, no. And they claimed to have fixed it. But the trickle down, like
0: all
1: it continued.
0: Yeah.
1: My work didn't even announce that we were impacted by it until 1:15.
0: Yeah.
1: I'm like, where have you been? Duh.
0: Yeah. Because the tricky thing is like even if you don't run on AWS directly, something else you might.
1: It was a third
0: party.
1: Yep. It was one of our third party that used AWS.
0: They have. So this was the US East 1 data center that went down.
1: Mm-hmm.
0: And they do have multiple data centers, but if components to like maybe switch you over or some of the alerting or monitoring, if that depends on the data center that went down, you're screwed. And it can make your component just quit working. Like a lot of the Ethereum wallets went offline, which is super embarrassing. Signal went down, even though they didn't really report that they ran on AWS. But I thought this top comment on Hacker News hits it on the head. It says, quote, interesting day. I've been on an incident bridge since 3 a.m. Our systems have mostly recovered now, with a few back office stragglers still fighting for compute. The biggest miss on our side is that although we designed a multi-region capable application, we could not run the failover process because our security org migrated our identity center and only put us in U.S. East 1. Hard locking the entire company out of the AWS control plane.
1: Oh my gosh.
0: By the time we'd gotten root credentials out of the vault, things were already starting to come back up. Good reminder that you're only as strong as your weakest link.
1: Yeah, you know what else? So before I checked to see if the garbage had been picked up and before I recognized that Ring was part of this, it kept telling me there was a person at the front door and I would look and it was me. And it was like 5 minutes later.
0: Yeah, it was like a ghost
1: so
0: image of you.
1: So it was trying.
0: Yeah. I thought this was pretty good. Brian Webster on Mastodon said, it was picture day at my daughter's school today. We got a text from the school saying picture day has been postponed due to the Amazon Web Services outage.
1: Wow.
0: Yeah. Picture day.
1: I wonder, so they must take the pictures and immediately upload them to the cloud not there.
0: Right? They must. They put maybe for the pictures for the parents to go pull them
1: down
0: later.
1: Invisible cloud.
0: Mm-hmm. Gig workers really got screwed by this outage. Big time. They couldn't make money. This maybe is probably one of the bigger undercovered aspects of this outage.
3: At tech outages, they can actually pause daily life.
4: Yep.
3: For delivery drivers like Brandon Hennis, who rely on apps like DoorDash and Amazon Flex, the outage meant losing hours of work and money.
5: Gas ain't free. 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And this is a full-time job for me. So I logged onto the DoorDash app. DoorDash would crash. It would kick me out the app.
1: Oh, that would be so
3: Hennis
1: scary.
3: Has been door dashing for more than 2 years, but that came to a complete stop during yesterday's outage. He says not being able to deliver anything has put him out of a good chunk of cash.
0: That also sucks. Like, imagine at first you're like, am I in trouble? Did my account get banned?
1: Right? Yeah. Yeah, that would be definitely. So Wes said, any word on if Flock uses AWS? Hashtag silver lining.
0: Really? I thought this one was almost a self-aware bear. A great tweet. Didn't quite get there. This guy, Gil Moremo, he tweeted that his bed overheated because AWS was down.
1: Oh.
0: But it's a good thing because it alerted him to the outage. I love the cope here. So here's the tweet. I want to specifically thank Versal team for working around the clock to keep customers safe. In fact, I was sleeping. It was 2 a.m.-ish, and I was alerted about the issue because my internet mattress, which I love, shout out to Aid Sleep, was too warm, which led me to opening the app. And then he noticed the outage. So his mattress got too warm.
1: His mattress is connected to the internet.
0: Yeah. Also, in a follow-up tweet, somebody else posted that while they love the product, they checked their stats and their bed has sent 16 gigs worth of metrics back to 8 Sleep. So I don't know why it's got to send 16 gigs of metrics in a month, but be careful if you have that. I could not imagine that. So what broke? Well, so a problem in the EC2 network load balancer health monitor, which is a key subsystem, as you can imagine, caused a big-time failure. It suggested perhaps an update. Ironically, it could have been an update pushed by a single person.

0: So 8 a.m. on October 20th, we had initial reports. Midday, it was peak impact on October 20th, according to their timeline. 3 p.m. on the 20th, they began announcing that they were trying to restore service. And by the 21st, all services were reported as normal. Now, I think there's an interesting takeaway here that tells us quite a bit. And I find this to be semi-alarming. Amazon stock is up on this news.
1: Yeah.
0: Think about that. They took out the entire internet for a day.
1: Yeah. Well, how many people signed up for Prime yesterday? It's me.
0: You did it. No, it to the wider world.
1: That is interesting.
0: It revealed how essential AWS is.
1: Yeah.
0: And that companies can't function and how locked in they are. And only three companies really control what is considered the cloud, right? You have Amazon at 32% of the market, Microsoft at 23% of the market, and Google Cloud at 10% of the market. And AWS is why Amazon is in the Mag 7, that's the top seven stocks of the S&P 500. And Amazon also has, obviously, they're selling. They have a logistics network for delivery, and they have advertising, which is growing really fast. And so when this outage occurred, the message that the market took away was that Amazon's too important and that you should buy some.
1: Yeah.
0: Jeez. And like, I think they're right. I don't think there's walking this back anytime soon. You did see some people take their victory laps that their infrastructure was still online.
1: Mm-hmm.
0: You know, or yeah, this is why we switched to self-hosting. There were a few people out there.
1: Yep.
0: You know, having their moment. And I mean, I was kind of in that group too. I wasn't really too impacted outside of that iPhone 11. However, there's no walking this back, at least not for a decade. And
1: so does Facebook not use AWS services, or did they have an easy failover?
0: I think they have their own data centers, sort of like Google.
1: Okay.
0: So a lot of the big ones have their own.
1: Mm-hmm.
0: Yeah. Yeah, man. What crazy outage. And like I said, send us a message. Let me know how you are impacted by it, because I just think just about everybody, even if you're a big self-hoster, you were touched by this. And even though Amazon offers multiple regions and best practices and yada, yada, yada, all say multi-region, et cetera, that kind of software is extremely hard to build. And any weak piece in there messes it up. So
1: not to mention SLAs. Like,
0: oh, yeah. Amazon's going to be issuing a lot of credits.
1: Yeah.
0: A lot of credits. Yeah. Woo.
2: Now's the time. It's the song of the week. Remember, you can boost the track. They sure like that.
0: All right. This week, I'm playing one of my favorites. It's Ollie, and this is Burning Room. If you boost in while the song plays, 95% of the sats go to Ollie. We can't.

0: I'm just gonna make a quick call to
1: the launch.
0: I haven't checked in since yesterday.
1: 774-462-5667. That's it. All right. 774-462-5667. Call now.
2: We got a nice little handful of voicemails this week, and I like we're starting to get a pattern of some regulars that call in, and that's always nice to check in. It's, you know, it's like hearing from old friends. And Mark from Michigan is our first caller this week.
3: Yay, you guys are back. I missed you. I'm glad you had a great trip to Texas and back, but I missed you on my ride home for the past 2 weeks. This is Mark from Northern Michigan with a follow-up to answer some questions. One, Amazon. Amazon. Yes, we have Amazon Prime. Get everything from Amazon Prime. I have Home Depot delivered. We have just about everything delivered except for fresh meat because we live 25 miles from anywhere that you might even consider a town. So we rely on Amazon. And then as far as the cruise, thanks for the feedback. We did make some updates. We are going to be flying from Vancouver to Seattle, so we spend all day Saturday in Seattle, line out Sunday. So, and that's going to be Labor Day weekend. So, from a time of year standpoint. And then I'm going to work on the Albion. Yeah, just haven't had time to focus on that. But I hope you guys are having a great time getting back into it. And is there ever going to be a Linux Michigan? I might go check it out. Talk to you later.
2: If I hear, Mark, I'll let you know. You know, Labor Day is not a bad time to be here, but a little busy.
4: Mm-hmm.
2: Not a bad time. Mm-hmm. Check, you know, you could do the, you could, if you've never been to Seattle, it's fun to do the public market and the Space Needle.
4: Mm-hmm.
2: That's
4: and
2: fun.
4: The underground Seattle.
2: Yeah, you could, yeah, absolutely. Especially if it's warm. Underground Seattle can be a nice treat. The nice thing about, this is personally my opinion about the Pacific Northwest, is you have a really high success rate when it comes to restaurants. There are a couple of stinkers. But it's not like other places in the country where you can actually go and it's an awful restaurant and the food is terrible, right? Like our average food is really good. And then, of course, our seafood is fantastic. Mark, I'd like to know, why do you live so far out? What's out there?
4: Mm.
2: Is it a cabin? Is it a piece of property? Is it a habit? Why so far out?
4: Do you not like living next to people?
2: Yeah. All right. Well, look at this. Rasta Castavera is back. It's been a little bit since we've heard from him.
5: Hey, this is Rasta Calavera calling in. Heard the conversation about what you do when the power goes out. Got a very strong flashlight that I use, and that's about it. I've got no backup power, no nothing. Thankfully, the power, when it goes out, it doesn't go out for too terribly long. A transformer did explode and cause a fire in the backyard this past summer. And power was out for about 4 days.
2: Oh.
5: So lost the fridge, the freezer, all that stuff. I got family in the area, so I was able to go hang out with them. But yeah, I've got no backup, nothing if the power goes out. So there is that. Also, there was some ongoing conversation about AI. I'm in the healthcare industry, and it is all AI all the time, nonstop. Doesn't really matter what your role is. You're either being given AI tools and demanded to use them, or you are helping to develop AI tools to make efficiencies and speed things up and cross your fingers that it's all accurate. So there's a fun little tidbit. There was one more thing I wanted to comment on.
2: He calls back, but I wanted to comment on the
5: what it was now. But if I think of it, I'll call back.
2: He does. You know, I wonder if the rush for AI integration in places like medical is because what they're essentially hoping for on the other end is the ability to do a massive staff reduction, an efficiency gain.
4: I mean, right? That is what it seems like.
2: Yeah. That's why you would, and it seems maybe in that particular field, they feel like that's an area.
4: Yeah, too many button pushers.
2: Or costs, or not enough people, you know, and so they can't hire enough. So we got nothing better, so we're going to start using the machines. But Rasta calls back.
6: Hey, Rasta Calavera here again. I remembered my last thing. Amazon. Haven't had Amazon in 2 or 3 years
2: Whoa.
6: At this point. initially stopped because was just tired of their dark patterns and things like what's going around right now, the inability to cancel and whatever. So trying to vote with my wallet and not support them. And it was a little tough at first, but I kind of like immediately made a shift to eBay, used them for different things. And then I did a little bit of the whole Temu, AliExpress for a while. And now, honestly, I just go to brick and mortar when I need to. A lot of Target trips, Menards trips, Costco once in a while. But yeah, like after you you detox from it, I don't really miss it that much. Once in a while, turkey. I do have like friends order something for me and have it shipped to my house. But from the conversation, it sounds like
4: that's kind of going for that.
6: Away too. Yeah. You can't get Prime shipping to any right. address other than yours. That seems seems real bad. So I don't know. I don't miss it. I'm not going back. And if people are starting to get unhappy, walk away. All right. Bye.
2: Here's what happened to me is I was like, all right, I'm going to do the brick and mortar thing and I'm going to go there and we're just going to buy it locally and it's fine and I'll get it right away. So it'll be great. And I go to the auto parts store and you know what they tell me every effing time? Oh, we don't carry that, but we could order it for you. We could get it here in a couple of days or maybe tomorrow.
4: Yeah.
2: And I'm like, yeah, so can I, buddy. It's called Amazon. Like, I came to you because I was hoping you had it right now.
4: Right.
2: All
4: right,
2: another example. And, like, there, I have 100 of these, but the coldest slap in the face I got recently when it comes to brick-and-mortar retail stores is I went to Best Buy, and I realized they don't actually want you shopping. Best Buy doesn't want you shopping at Best Buy. They want you to place your order in the app ahead of time and then show up and pick it up.
4: Mm-hmm.
2: And so, like, they're taking stuff off the shelves. They're not they're not putting as much effort into the presentation. They're clearly funneling all of the traffic for that type. And then, like, if you happen to just be some weirdo retail shopper, you can also get in line with the people that use the app. That's where we're at now.
4: Yeah. Two things.
2: Costco, not so bad.
4: One, O'Reilly's has hub stores.
2: Mm-hmm.
4: And O'Reilly's is an auto parts store. They have hub stores and they have a crew of drivers that every day do the different routes in the areas.
2: Yeah, they can get it usually within a day.
4: Well, so each of them do their routes like four times a day.
2: Mm-hmm.
4: And so they have a system in place to get parts a lot faster.
2: I guess it's because I'm a fancy boy with a VW and a Volvo, and it's not like a Ford, you know, or a GM.
4: Mm-hmm.
2: I guess. It's the only thing. Although we go in with Brent's van, which is a quintessential Dodge platform that went from the 70s to the late 90s, and it was ubiquitous. Mm-hmm. And they don't have parts for it.
4: Yeah.
2: Oh, you know, it's just. But yeah, you know, O'Reilly's has got a good network. So does Advance. They have good parts networks, but they're just not super consistent about what they stock, and it's just all retail. I mean, like. Mm-hmm.
4: Okay, so side quest.
2: Best Buy was rough.
4: Panda Express opened in Lake Stevens.
2: Oh, yeah?
4: Yeah. And I don't recall ever having had Panda Express. I know there's one right here by the studio, but
2: I got horrible food poisoning from the one by the studio.
4: Oh, well.
2: Rough.
4: Okay. Well, so, okay. Similar to, like, Chick-fil-A on 88th or 116th. I can never remember which one. Wherever Chick-fil-A is nearby, they didn't design it right. They ended up shutting down for like 2 or 3 weeks and redesigning.
2: Really?
4: Because their parking lot was horrible. Their drive-thru was horrible. Everything was horrible.
2: Wow, talking about blowing it.
4: Yeah. Yeah. And the Chick-fil-A is coming in right across from Panda Express in Lake Stevens. So, like, I'm really excited about that. And hopefully they do it right in the first place. But what Panda did, and they seem to have thought a little bit better about it, but I went last week. I think it was one day after they opened, right? So still everybody's really excited. But they have two lines. They have the line for people that are stupid and just walk in. And then they have a line for mobile and pickup.
2: Oh, yeah, yeah. Yep.
4: Yeah. And I thought that's really smart. And that way, you know, but the lines were, you know, 25 feet long, both lines. It was crazy.
2: Jeez,
4: and,
2: really?
4: Yeah. And the people in the kitchen, like you can see them all there and cooking and
2: are
4: restocking.
2: They hustling?
4: There's at least 20 people working. It was crazy. And it was really good. That's my side. I really like Panda Express. It was really good.
2: I'll tell you what was great is first of all, hit a Quiznos on the way out of Denver. Haven't had Quiznos in a hot minute. Got the chicken carbonara again. Do recommend. And then on our last day on the road back, Wes and I picked up a little BK, stopped by and got the King and one of their breakfast sandwiches that I haven't had in a long time. Got it our way.
4: Uh-huh. What's our way?
2: That's just their slogan, you know?
4: Oh, okay. I wasn't sure if, like, I forgot. Like, no. I still have only had Burger King, like, I can now count on two hands how many times I've had Burger King.
2: Yeah, I've had that. Yeah. But it was fun. It's fun. Props to Burger King. You know what? They're trying to compete. All right, a guy named Ryan called in.
7: Hello, JB Launch Crew. This is a guy named Ryan. Long time, 16th time, I think. It's been a little while. Anyway, one of the topics on the last show was dealer stories. That sounds ominous and nefarious. I mean, car dealership stories. So just in the last year, I brought in one of my cars. For a warning light, they told me that they needed to replace the water pump. It was going to be $1,500. I said, sure. Got home after driving 6 miles from the dealership. Come back outside. There's a giant puddle in my driveway. So I bring it back in. They tell me, oh, well, one of the water lines behind the engine burst, and that's going to be $2,500 to fix it.
4: Whoa.
7: And I'm like, dude, I only drove 6 miles, and the water line is directly connected to the water pump. ChatGPT, the only thing I know how to use for cars, tells me, you know, those two things might be related. And then you didn't flush it after you replaced the water pump. And I had to fight them for 9 days before they agreed to repair it. You know, man, that was just amazing. I'm never going back there again.
4: Yeah.
7: You know, another time we brought our other car in to a different dealership. They quote us like $4,000 worth of repairs. I have no idea. So my wife was like, oh, what if we try the only other dealership in town? And we run the same list of repairs by them. And they're like, no, that's like maybe $950.
2: Oh.
7: So again, we switched dealerships right quick. It's amazing how crooked they can be. And then there was another topic. What do you like to do when the power goes out? Well, me, I like to make some sweet, sweet love. I'm just kidding.
2: He has another voicemail, but before we play it, yeah, so that is so tricky with the water pump, right? Because technically they can replace the water pump and claim job done.
4: Mm-hmm.
2: And I think the key thing to do in these situations is say, why do you believe the water pump failed? What is your best diagnostic reason for why the water pump failed? Because then that might lead to a conversation that gets to, should we also be flushing this? Because the pump can fail. And if the pump was struggling, if there was a blockage, you can imagine a lot of pressure and strain on those hoses built up over time. And then you get the new pump in there, and it's back to full power, and it probably very quickly ruptured that hose. Now, as a shop, I think they should own that. But technically, they did the job and replaced the water pump. And I would imagine those hoses are pretty hard to get to, which is probably why they didn't replace them to begin with. But if you got to the root of why it failed in the conversation with him, perhaps it would have led to there. That's just such a sucky situation.
4: Mm-hmm.
2: Man, it's it's good that you've good job sticking with it. 9 days.
4: Yeah.
2: Dog with a bone. All right. So he calls back.
7: Hey, JB Launch Crew. This is a guy named Ryan. Long time, 16th time, part two. I've become that obnoxious caller that goes over the allotted time limit for a voicemail. I was actually going to leave it as it was, but I wanted to say thank you for the wonderful show. Keep up the great work. And since I've already called, I might as well finish my story. I do not make sweet, sweet love when the power goes out. I have two children afraid of the dark. I'm afraid of the dark. So we're all just huddling together around a bunch of LED lanterns, jumping at any shadow or any sound that happens around us until the power comes back on. So, not making a romantic situation out of that. So, as I said, thanks for the great shows. Keep it all up. It's a highlight of my week. Thanks.
2: I wonder, a guy named Ryan, did you grow up in a place where the power went out?
4: Right, yeah. Is this like almost PTSD?
2: Or is it the opposite? Like perhaps you and I were acclimated because we lived in areas where the power went out and the parents were used to it, so it was no big deal for our parents. It was like, all right, get the lanterns out.
4: Mm-hmm.
2: And it was kind of an event. And so we just have associated those fond memories with it. But yeah, if I were scared of all of that, I think I would just gear up on like the lanterns and the automatic lights and all of that.
4: The backup batteries.
2: Yeah. When the power goes out, it's daylight. That's how I would go. Thank you, guy. Your name, Ryan. Appreciate the calls. And we have, I think he said Iron Joe. I don't think it's Mark, but I think it's another caller from Michigan.
8: Hey there, Chris and Angela. First off, please don't ever cancel the show. I don't think I could survive another JB show going off the air.
4: Aww.
8: Second, in response to last week's tire thing, this is Ira Joe from Michigan. And here in Michigan, you better buy a tire road hazard warranty because you're going to blow a tire before they're worn out. And I've gotten a whole new set of tires for the $100 road hazard warranty because they've worn out weirdly because of the Michigan roads.
2: Huh.
8: You can tell when you cross the border because the roads are just that bad. Anyway, hope to hear you again this afternoon when you release. Bye.
2: Thank you, Joe. You know, I wonder if any of our local tire shops offer a thing like that.
4: Yeah, I don't know.
2: I think
4: I'm or would it be through insurance?
2: I got like 2 year old tires and I got to replace them.
4: Mine are 6 months old.
2: Yeah, I know. Yeah.
4: The back driver's side tire is down 8 pounds, PSI from the others. I finally did put air in it last night.
2: Mine's losing like 8 a day right now. I have to put air in it every day. I know.
4: Okay,
2: sucks.
4: So my card keeps getting declined at these air pumps. I've gone to a Chevron
2: Shell.
4: Yeah, and it won't do it. I had to use Apple Cash.
2: I picked up, you can look at these, they're on Amazon. I picked up like a portable drill style air pump. It just has
4: I know, I need to. Yeah, somebody recommended that to me, and I'm like, I don't need it. Okay. I might need it.
2: It is useful. Ah, freaking tires. Don't want to deal with it, but that's great information. Thank you, everybody who called in. Please do consider calling, and we do put the phone number right there in our show notes. You don't even have to remember it. You can just look at the show notes and call in. Leave us a voicemail. Now, wouldn't you know, we also got some boosts.
9: Boostagram.
2: And PJ comes in as our baller booster this week with 22,222 sats.
10: Affleck! This old duck still got it.
2: Welcome back, guys. We had many power outages from summer monsoons as a kid in Arizona. We would light candles and watch the clouds and lightning roll over. We'd enjoy the cooler weather outside and count the seconds between lightning and thunder to see if it was coming or going. Oh, yeah.
4: Okay, we definitely do that.
2: Yeah. You got it.
4: If it's stormy. Sometimes there's like nothing going on and we've lost power. It's not as fun.
2: Or just wind and rain. No lightning. You know, in Arizona, too, in other places, like when that comes in, the temperature just drops. So you get a little relief. He says, these days I'd probably spend the entire time of the outage rigging up a power source just for it to come back in time by the time it's I'm done. Yeah, I know. Right? You get the barn door fixed just as the horses come home. Thank you, PJ. Thank you for being our baller booster. Appreciate that.
11: I hoard that which your kind covet.
2: Retro Gears here with 3,000 sats.
12: This is the way.
2: Interesting news on Flock, and he links us to an area, a town, I guess. Flock cameras to be paused within the next 24 hours. Eugene City. Good for them. She's working with police chief to pause activity on all Flock cameras within the next 24 hours during a city council meeting on Monday. The decision comes after the city council unanimously voted to recommend the mandatory pause on the cameras during October 8th work session after months of public scrutiny.
4: So is it a permanent decision or is it?
2: I don't think so.
4: Yeah.
2: Eugene residents took to public comment to express their dissatisfaction with the installation of the Flock cameras, urging city council to terminate the city's contract for Flock safety.
4: I see.
2: Huh. Well, how come we're not all doing that?
4: Right? Everybody do it.
2: Yeah. That seems like the way to go.
4: Precedent has been set.
2: Yeah. You mean we could do that all along?
4: Right.
2: Get out there and stir up some crap. Pabby's here with a row of ducks, 2,222 sats. It was just the color line. Not sure if that's better. Oh, right, for lime. Right. All right. So just the color lime, not the flavor. I can't even remember the last power outage we had probably 10-plus years ago. My go-to now would be reading. The Kindle lasts for weeks, and there's a light integrated.
4: Yes. You know? Nice.
2: Yeah.
4: Reading is good to do during a power outage.
2: Also, how many of us immediately go to the stupid little light on our phones? In those moments, too.
4: Like, oh, yeah. The flashlight?
2: Yeah. The torch, as they call it. Yeah. All right. Here we go. Bit-ish comes in with 4,200 sats.
13: You make me want to be a better man.
14: Put some macaroni and cheese on there, too.
2: Thanks for playing Mookie on the launch. Honored to be a featured track again. You've played him once before, and we'll keep coming if you keep him spinning. We love Mookie, and thank you for the boost. Nice to hear from you. Hey, there's Turd Ferguson. He's here with 12,222 sats.
15: Turd Ferguson!
2: AWS might be down, but the boosts still work. Glad the show is back.
9: Thank you for helping us help you help us all.
2: Hey, thank you, Turd. Magnolia Mayhem's here with 8,642 sats.
12: Well, let's hear it, good buddy.
15: He's a good guy.
16: He's a real good guy.
17: No, he's a great guy.
2: He says, I don't think people realize or recognize the importance of what is being done here with boosting. Ads are more than just annoying blurb to be skipped. They're socially accepted propaganda. We've had this culture across media since the beginning, and we just accept that someone can waltz up to the show, slap down a checkbook, and change the opinions of the windows of our change the opinions of our windows to the greater world. And that's not okay. It wasn't okay in the 1920s with radio, and it's not okay in the 2020s with podcasting. I find it incredibly disturbing to look across what most people today think about the world and notice the sheer volume of common beliefs organized by a marketing department. Woo, that's some powerful stuff right there. I agree. And, you know, each one of these ad deals is its own bespoke negotiation. You don't know what's gone into the deal. You just have to trust that the podcaster is negotiating in best faith, or the content creator. This is particularly pervasive on YouTube. The amount of free crap YouTubers get, it is hard. As somebody who's been doing this for a very long time, I realized very early on, if I buy a laptop versus given a laptop, if I'm given a laptop, I was much more inclined to look over small things like maybe the screen didn't shut off when I closed the lid. Ah, who cares? I got it for free. Mm-hmm. But if I spend $2,000, that screen better effing turn off.
4: Right.
2: Right? It's just, it's a mental shift. And this is so pervasive. It's, you're really onto something here because it goes beyond just the fact that we waltz in and have propaganda and it's just, we normalized it, but to the point of it's so obscure and opaque behind the scenes as well. And the boosts are the exact opposite of that. Everything's in the RSS feed. The spec is open. The Lightning Network is open. It's the exact 180. Thank you for the boost. Appreciate that, Magnolia. It's a good one. Also, thanks for hanging out in the quiet listening. Okay, so we had three of you. Oh! That hurts right there. That hurts right there to even say it. We had three of you stream sats. What happened?
4: Well, maybe AWS is still down.
2: Can we blame that?
4: No.
2: I don't think we can blame that. Okay, so we had three of you stream sats, and collectively you stacked 2,565 sats. Well, thank you very much.
18: Smoke if you got them.
2: I do appreciate that. Yeah, it's not too bad, I suppose. That's pretty bad. And then when you combine that with our boosts, we stacked 55,073 sats.

0: I think it's because we took the time off.
1: Yeah.
0: Yeah, I think it's because we took the time off.
1: We have some diehard fans.
0: They'll come back, right? Once they see a couple episodes in the feed, they'll come back?
1: Yep.
0: All right. Thank you, everybody who does support the show with a boost or a Jupiter Party membership.
1: Or a voicemail.
0: Yeah. We really appreciate it. All right. So here is what is now actually being called, quite literally, the heist of the century.
2: The Louvre, the world's biggest museum, a symbol of France, now a crime scene. On Sunday morning, in broad daylight, a gang of four professional thieves used this mechanical ladder to reach a first-floor window of the Galleria d'Apollon.
0: It was actually really a crane.
1: Huh.
0: It's a crane ladder. So they took a truck with a crane ladder, and they backed it up to the museum, and then busted this thing up the side of the museum into one of the windows.
2: Using battery-powered disc cutters, two of them broke into the gallery's most ornate rooms, housing France's royal jewels. Threatening security guards, they proceeded to smash display cases, stealing nine items, before trying to set fire to the ladder vehicle, then making their escape on scooters.
1: Oh!
2: No one was injured in the robbery, with the museum being evacuated and closed for the rest of the day.
1: Wow, that's a lot of people.
2: The nine stolen items all date from France's 19th century royalty and are encrusted with thousands of diamonds and other precious gemstones. They include a brooch that once belonged to Empress Eugenie, wife of Napoleon III, and a pair of emerald earrings. Empress Eugenie's crown was found near the scene, apparently dropped by the thieves in their haste to get away.
1: Wow.
0: Yeah, they dropped one. Can
1: wow.
0: you believe that?
1: No.
0: They don't know who it is. They're still searching
1: this is
0: for them.
1: So crazy. Will they ever recover these?
0: I don't know, because there's so many small little jewels. I was looking into this, and what they will do is two things. They'll break them up into smaller pieces and sell those.
1: Of course.
0: Which there's a big demand for precious metals and stuff.
1: Or
0: they wait for the insurance companies to capitulate, which seemingly always happens. And then the insurance companies will make a multi-million dollar, no questions answered offer. If somebody just returns these items, they'll get $1 million. We won't ask any questions.
1: Right.
0: And then they cash in that way.
1: Wow.
0: Crazy, huh? Crazy old school. And I guess they've had a whole rash of museum break-ins, but that one's like nothing else.
1: Yeah, that is crazy.
0: Yeah.
1: So they didn't have like lasers on
0: Not like they do in the movies.
1: Come
0: no, they had
1: on.
0: They had some like bolt cutters they had to go through, but they clearly had a plan, but it wasn't that crazy of a plan.
1: No.
0: Risky.
1: It probably just looked like construction too.
0: Yeah.
1: Like they probably wow.
0: All right. Now we gotta do this next thing. I'm very excited about this. Not quite what I've envisioned, but since I was a young lad, I have dreamed of a health sensor that I thought the technology would eventually be here for. And once it arrived, it would give us a whole new level of insights into our day-to-day health.
1: Oh, are you talking about AI solving cancer?
0: Maybe. I mean, it might through this.
1: Kidding.
0: I mean, once you
1: okay.
0: get the data, you got to have the data first,
1: okay.
0: Ange. So chime in when you figured out what this product
1: does. The tricorder?
0: Oh, wouldn't that be great? I would be so excited about that. No, it's like a localized tricorder.
1: Okay, can I look at okay.
0: Yeah,
1: all right.
0: Okay.
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1: Tricoda.
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0: All right, body signals.
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1: Oh, my God.
3: While privacy...
0: All right, what do you think it does? What do you think it does?
1: Well, I see it's clipped on the side of the toilet here.
0: Yep, it's a toilet sensor with a camera. it makes me laugh so hard. This video goes into, which I'll link in the show notes. It's so great.
1: It lights the path. I'm like, okay, it's emergency lights.
0: It lights the path of what you leave behind.
1: It senses what your body is feeling.
0: The best part is the price. Wait till we get to the price.
4: Kohler just dropped one of the most eyebrow-raising gadgets we've seen, the Dakota. a $599 camera that mounts onto your toilet bowl and snapshots what you flush.
0: $600.
4: The device attaches under the rim of the toilet, points down at the bowl, and uses imaging plus AI to analyze your waste for indicators of gut health, hydration, and even blood traces. It includes a fingerprint scanner so it knows who is on the throne.
1: Oh.
4: You'll need the hardware, $599, plus a subscription between $70 and $156 per month to get full diagnostics.
0: Wow. Now, I think they've lowered the subscription prices.
1: Okay.
0: So it gets more expensive depending on, you know, what kind of insights you want from your poop. And if you want individual family poop analysis, wow. So if you want whole house poop analysis, that costs more. But if you're a single household pooper, you get it for cheaper.
1: Well, without that fingerprints, like, all right, who pooped at 2 p.m.?
0: Now you got a poop log.
4: Kohler pre-orders begin now, with shipments starting tomorrow, October 21. On the privacy front, Kohler insists the camera sees down into your toilet and nowhere else. It also claims data is encrypted end-to-end. This isn't just another smart bathroom gadget. It signals how far health tech is willing to go. The bathroom, the most private place in your home, is now a frontier for diagnostics. If the Dakota works as advertised, it could help detect medical issues early. But the fact it's a camera looking at your body's most intimate moments raises big privacy and ethical flags.
0: So when I was a young lad, I thought something like this would come along, but I didn't think it'd be a camera.
1: Mm-hmm.
0: I thought it'd just be like, you know, chemical sensors in the toilet. That would be like, hey, bro, you got too much S in your urine or whatever.
1: Mm-hmm.
0: You've been partying a bit. But this, so of course, and as you would expect, because of the type of image analysis it has to do, there's like an AI angle to all of this as well. So, I don't know.
3: The first features, like remote fingerprint authentication and end-to-end encryption, are designed to keep your data secure. Paired with the Kohler Health app,
0: oh, yeah.
3: Dakota delivers personalized...
0: That's the wild thing, too, is the screenshots of the app, the data is not very useful.
1: Mm.
0: It's just like you're doing okay hydration-wise, good job.
1: Yeah.
0: Like, it's not,
1: yeah.
0: It's not particularly useful.
3: Health scores to help build lasting, healthy habits. It's everything your body's been trying to tell you, decoded. The future of health starts here, with Dakota.
0: What do you think?
1: I don't know. I mean, you know, I was supposed to provide a sample to my doctor.
0: Okay.
1: Like, sometime in the last year, and I decided I just didn't.
0: Yeah. Who wants to do that?
1: I know.
0: I guess, what if the doctor sent you home with one of these you clip on for like a weekend?
1: Oh, well, no, it was just like a collection bag.
0: No, I know.
1: Bag.
0: No, I know.
1: And
0: but I'm saying,
1: stick.
0: what if instead they could offer you take home, you know, the fecal scanner and it.
1: I wouldn't trust that. Just taking a picture? I mean, a picture says 1,000 words, right? Only 1,000.
0: Can we take a moment for the poor souls that had to train this data system? They had to analyze a lot of data in order to build this.
1: Yeah.
0: They were looking at pictures of poop for years.
1: Mm-hmm.
0: Imagine. Yeah. So what do you do for a living? Well, let me tell you, I'm working for this AI startup. Oh, how exciting. No.
1: Yeah,
0: you know?
1: Yeah.
0: Like, think about that for a moment.
1: Yeah.
0: Woo! All right. Well, if you'd buy one of these, you got to boost in or call in and tell us why. What would you do with it? Okay, and what if it was $199 with local analysis?
1: You know, okay, so I am taking iron pills right now because I'm iron deficient again.
0: Yeah.
1: I'm taking 6 a day. My stool is definitely different now.
0: Okay.
1: You know?
0: So.
1: And I wonder if that would throw it off.
0: Well, or it would tell you something's wrong. What if they could say, hey, what if they could really analyze and be like, maybe you should eat a little bit of this? Eat a little bit of this. Add this to your diet.
1: Yeah. Well, I would have to say I'm allergic to that.
0: Based on your poo. Based on your poo, we have determined. Oh, my gosh. Woof. All right. I think that's about as low as we can go.
1: Yep.
0: Thank you, everyone, for tuning in this week's episode of The Launch. Links to what we talked about at weeklylaunch.rocks. Remember, we want to hear your AWS outage stories, good or bad. And we'd love it if you joined us live next Tuesday. We could use a few more of the live vibe. 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We'll be out for a download on a Wednesday. From the beautiful Pacific Northwest and the mighty American West Coast, thank you for listening, and we'll see you right back here next week.

0: Are you expecting a recession this year?
1: I hate to predict things like that. There is a period of transition because what we're doing is very big. We're bringing wealth back to America. That's a big thing. And there are always periods of, it takes a little time. It takes a little time. But I think it should be great for us. I think it should be great.

0: 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My name is Chris, chrislas.com, jupiterbroadcasting.com. It is very good to be back. The last couple of weeks were wild. And it's times like this that it's a core belief of mine that a really great investor tries to separate out the emotion as much as possible and focus on the signal. So that's what I'm going to strive for today. And that means we'll be getting into some topics that might be emotionally charged for some of you. So what I'm going to do is I'm going to ask that we all strive to separate out the emotion and stay focused, because there is big things developing, and I think the vast majority of people analyzing the situation are completely using the wrong lens, and they're missing the mark. And one of the things we have to start with, of course, is always the macro picture, because as I go on air today, the U.S. has new inflation data.
1: Finally, we have some good news on the economy and really the number one issue for many Americans, the cost of living. So we just learned that consumer prices in February increased by 2.8% year over year, 0.2% month over month. Both of these figures were a step in the right direction, and both were better than expected. So this is definitely very encouraging to see, because it's going to, I think, relieve some fears that inflation was perhaps reaccelerating, because this actually breaks a streak of four straight months where I think you could see it on the chart all the way to the right, where the inflation rate was going in the wrong direction, right? It was going higher and higher. Finally, we're seeing it dip.
0: What is this? What's going on here? Yeah, this marks the slowest pace of inflation in 4 months. And technically the first cool down after four straight months of increases. That's why we've been talking about the possibility of stagflation. But this entire time, I've been wanting to talk to you about this trend that I find really curious, and maybe we're going to soon get the answer to. I don't know if you follow this, but there's the Trueflation Index, and they have a dashboard that tracks inflation in the United States, sourcing in-market real-time prices. And for the last week or two, it says inflation is in the 1% range, like 1.3, 1.5% inflation. Today, as I record, Trueflation says that the inflation rate in the United States is 1.32%. And if you look at their charts, starting in late February, it just drops off a cliff from like a high 2, which was already lower than the CPI, but it was, you know, around there, to now 1.3. It just drops off a cliff at the end of February. Now, what I think is notable here is Trueflation nailed the real inflation in the economy when it was going up. When we were cooking up inflation, it nailed it. Well before the Fed, well before the CPI reflected the impact of inflation, Trueflation called it. And now we maybe are on the other side, but we still see many calling for stagflation. So I don't know what to make of what the CPI says and what the Trueflation dashboard says. I tend to agree more with Trueflation because they're sourcing it from the actual market, where CPI, you know, it's always kind of been fiddled with. But I'd like to know what you think is going on here. Send me a boost and share your thoughts. Why do we see this massive drop-off on the Trueflation dashboard? And is inflation maybe actually going to get tamed? That's the thing I can't square why we have such a gap in the data right now. Something seems to be up. So I'd like to know your opinion on it, too. Maybe we can put it together.
2: Stock markets on both sides of the border saw steep declines again today. In New York, the Dow, the NASDAQ, and the S&P 500 each saw sell-offs. For more on this, I want to bring in Christina Partsenevelos. She's the NASDAQ reporter with CNBC, and she joins us live in New York. So, Christina, just how bad was it on the markets today?
3: Well, bad enough that on CNBC we had a red banner saying markets sell off the entire day, and I admittedly wore red, but the NASDAQ was down 4%, the S&P down about 2.7%, and the Dow closing 2% lower, and much of that selling was just across the board. Individual names, Apple falling 5%. I mentioned Apple because it has the biggest impact on the NASDAQ 100, where I am right now, followed by NVIDIA. Tesla, another name, falling 15% today, its worst day since September 2020. Tech overall down from its peak in December, about 14%. And then lastly, just really, if we look at the NASDAQ 100, which is just the biggest 100 firms traded at the NASDAQ, you're seeing just a drop. You can compare it to COVID, for example. During COVID, those stocks fell about 13% from mid-February to March. Right now, we're at down 12% during that same time frame. So
0: to us in Bitcoin, the numbers seem small, but to the mainstream market, you know, those are pretty significant numbers. Those are COVID-level numbers. And poor Elon, he sure is a dummy, huh? If he went to go work in Doge to enrich himself and become even more wealthy, he sure is doing a bad job at that. I can't say. It's just not working out too well for him. So I want to talk about this quote-unquote volatility that we've been seeing. We knew this was coming. The market went crazy, but not all of us foresaw it. I think in Bitcoin terms, it's interesting what lettuce hands the ETF holders have had. The ETFs, IBIT, which in some previous drawdowns had zero outflows, has been selling off thousands of Bitcoin a day. And then in other places like River or Bitcoin Well and Strike, the vast majority of customers are buying the dip. I think River's buy side was almost 80% of the volume. And also, statistically interesting, wallets that hold over one Bitcoin or more have been buying the dip like crazy. So it seems that those that have conviction are not spooked by this, but the short-term holders are fleeing like crazy. And I actually kind of think there is a plan at work here. I don't know exactly if we should call it a master plan, but I think I figured out the game plan at least. Let's start with the big Bitcoin announcement while I was away. The Bitcoin Strategic Reserve and the Digital Asset Stockpile, two separate things. And as I record a week later, the news is still not priced in on this. I've read the executive order. I did a quote unquote deep dive into this. And I don't think the rest of the market is fully understanding what a big deal this is. And one of the better breakdowns that happened in the last few days was crypto and AI czar for President Trump went on his old podcast, the All In podcast, and explained several aspects and details that I don't think have been out in the public. It's a pretty popular podcast, so you might have heard this, but I actually think these clips are historic in nature and worth playing on the show. And I also want to start with David Sacks' explanation of why Bitcoin is special, because these are the words of the crypto czar who is informing crypto policy directly for the White House. So his understanding of Bitcoin is extremely relevant.
4: Bitcoin is the original cryptocurrency. It's the first one. It's the only one that doesn't have an issuer, right? It's very decentralized. It's, you know, in crypto, they call this the Immaculate Conception. We don't really know how it got here. We don't know who Satoshi is. It's almost mystical, you would say.
5: Yes.
4: It's the most valuable one.
0: I will say the individual who interjects too often is his co-host, and this is just the two of them, Jason Calacanis. Sorry, Jason, I did try to cut around you as much as possible.
4: As a $2 trillion market cap, and it's the most secure it's ever been hacked, right? So we're now, you know, over 15 years into this journey, and there's been a lot of people who've been skeptical along the way, and there's been a lot of ups and downs, but here it is. I mean, I remember back in 2011, I think it's the first time I bought a Bitcoin. I think it was at $120. Now it's at $90,000. Again, there have been all sorts of wild swings along the way, but this thing just keeps chugging along. And you can think of that $2 trillion market cap as like a $2 trillion bug bounty. If there was a way to hack this, there's every incentive in the world. And by hack, I mean like to double spend, create basically a counterfeit Bitcoin, I guess would be the way for people to think about it.
5: And it so the is security, a miracle. It hasn't been compromised. I think we can all say that.
4: Well, I don't know if it's a miracle. I think it's exceptional design.
5: Sure.
4: You know? And so I think what you could say is that it's been tested in a very robust way, and there's been every incentive to basically break the encryption, and it continues to chug along. And so I think the price has gone up as the protocol has gotten more acceptance. And this is another point, is that Bitcoin is most widely accepted as a store of value throughout the world.
5: Yeah.
4: So we do believe it should be treated special.
0: I have to say, I actually was relieved hearing that, since David Sacks is a noted former Solana investor. I just wasn't quite sure. I know he's also an early Bitcoin investor before he even bought Solana, but I just wasn't quite sure where he stood on his understanding of Bitcoin. And the thing that stood out to me in that clip is when Calacanis is like, oh, it's just, you know, it's lucky it hasn't been hacked yet. It's lucky. And Sachs actually corrects him there with an appropriate understanding, which I thought was really good. And then the other thing that became clear in their conversation is it seems the Trump administration has realized selling Bitcoin has been a mistake.
4: Think of it as like a digital Fort Knox for digital gold. We want to put the digital gold in there. We want to keep it secure. We never want to sell it.
0: He's, of course, talking about the Bitcoin reserve, separate from the digital asset stockpile.
4: That's the goal of the reserve. And you're right that we've made the mistake in the past of selling this stuff. At one point in time, we had about 400,000 Bitcoin on the federal balance sheet. We sold roughly half of that for something like $360 million total. Mm. If we had held all of that, it would be worth just that the portion we sold would be worth over $17 billion. So we made this mistake of prematurely selling Bitcoin when we should have held it. We don't want to make that mistake with regard to the rest of it. We think there's around 200,000 coins left on the federal balance sheet. But the truth is that nobody knows because we've never done a proper audit. So part of what this executive order provides is that we're going to do for the first time a government-wide accounting of the digital assets that we actually have.
0: They don't know. They don't know how much Bitcoin they have. They don't know how much ETH they have. They really don't know. I think that's something that we need to understand is they're saying roughly 200,000 Bitcoin for this reserve, but they don't actually know how much Bitcoin they have. Additionally, and I think this is the right thing to do, I've raised this concern before on the show, they're going to make sure that everything's gone through a legal process and that if someone who is a victim of a crime is due their coins back, those victims of crimes are going to get their coins back. They're not going to go in the reserve.
4: They'll be legally required to report it, and then they'll go in the reserve if there's a final adjudication. So, you know, obviously, if those coins could go back as restitution to victims, or if the person who they were seized from wins their court case and gets them back, they're not going to go into the Federal Reserve. But if there's been a final adjudication and a final forfeiture, yes, those will go into the reserve.
0: That's the right policy. I was concerned about incentives that essentially just incentivize various federal agencies to just seize Bitcoin at every opportunity. Now, I want to make sure we understand the key differences between the Bitcoin reserve and the digital asset stockpile, because it's huge and there's confusion since they were announced at the same time. TLDR, and I'm going to let Sachs explain it, but the TLDR, because it's key that you understand, the Bitcoin reserve, we cannot sell. We cannot sell the Bitcoin in the reserve. The digital asset stockpile, which is everything that's not Bitcoin, we can sell, and we can sell it to buy Bitcoin.
4: That's Bitcoin. Okay, so then you got the stockpile. Let me just talk about that. So first of all, like I said, we don't know exactly what digital assets the federal government has. I've seen reports that it might have, for example, 50,000 ETH, which is Ethereum. But again, we need to get to the bottom of that. When we figure out exactly what the assets are, we're going to move them into the digital stockpile. The purpose of the stockpile is responsible stewardship. It's a place for safekeeping. It's a centralized, you could say, account under the direction of the Secretary of the Treasury. And the Secretary of the Treasury will figure out how to maximize the values of these holdings. Now, there's a couple of important differences between stockpile and reserve. So one is the reserve, the executive order actually provides that the Secretary of the Treasury will not sell the Bitcoin. Okay, we're prohibited from selling the Bitcoin. There's no such prohibition with respect to the stockpile. If the Secretary of the Treasury decides that's in the long-term interest of the U.S. to rebalance the portfolio or change the portfolio, the Secretary has the discretion to do that.
0: I think the Secretary will. And so I just think that's fascinating, too, because one of the rules of the EO is they can acquire Bitcoin if it's revenue neutral. Well, selling the shitcoins would be revenue neutral.
4: So with respect to reserve, the EO provides that the secretaries, and I'm talking about Treasury and Commerce, they're allowed to figure out strategies to accumulate more Bitcoin for the reserve if those strategies are budget neutral and don't cost the taxpayer anything. Okay. So it's possible that we could. I'm not saying that we will, but it gives them, it authorizes them to acquire more Bitcoin if they can figure out a way to do it that doesn't impact the federal budget or the deficit or taxpayers, right?
0: I think that's key to help the public swallow this. Their initial reaction has been very poorly. The coverage has been very bad. But at the end of the day, it's revenue neutral for, well, it's going to be revenue positive for the taxpayer. Let's be real. There's another thing that's been really awful in the coverage of all of this. It's because not only does that seem like a very reasonable structure, but instead of attacking that structure, some of the half-wit journalists have gone directly after David Sacks, claiming that he's cooking different cryptos to pump his bags. Something, I mean, it's a legitimate concern. If he's the crypto czar, you don't want him influencing crypto policy to make himself rich. And so Sacks went on the record about that. It's a longish clip, but I actually think, again, it's historically important that we document this on the podcast.
4: Well, people came out right away and were saying that somehow I was engaged in a scheme to pump my bags or to basically create exit liquidity for myself and billionaire stuff like that. You have to understand that those accusations, I mean, they're accusing me of a crime.
5: A serious crime.
4: And they're doing it with no evidence whatsoever. So these things are basically, it's borderline.
5: Slander.
4: Slander and, slander and defamation.
5: It's slanderous, yeah, I would say so.
4: In any event, what they didn't know and what I then proceeded to put out there is that I sold all my cryptocurrency prior to day one of the administration because I didn't want to even have the appearance of a conflict. And by the way, I could have waited. I didn't have to do it like that, but I decided to do it and take it upon myself to do that because you just know that when it comes to crypto, there's going to be a lot of fluctuations in the market. You never want someone to be able to point at one of those fluctuations and say somehow that the cryptos are benefited from that and create a conspiracy theory, which is exactly what basically happened. So first of all, I got rid of all my cryptocurrency prior to day one. Kraft also sold
5: all this. And Kraft is the venture firm that you funded that's done a lot of great work supporting founders here in Silicon Valley.
4: So we basically sold, I think it was around $200 million of crypto, of which around $85 million was personally attributable to myself. And we cleared that before day one, paid taxes on it, and basically, so there wouldn't be a conflict. So then the smear shifted in another direction. It was, okay, well, maybe he doesn't own crypto.
5: Okay.
4: But he's in crypto funds. Okay. And so they pointed to, you know, Bitwise and Multicoin Capital. And I was also in Blockchain Capital. And so then the fund managers came out and one by one all said, actually, David called us over 2 months ago and said he's going to need to divest from our funds. And so we also did that. But yeah, look, I think it's a lazy and stupid narrative to say that the reason why someone who's already successful in business goes into government is to somehow make more money. I was making money before. This involves a substantial disruption of my business interests, and I have to divest a lot of those business interests. And in divesting, I have to be either a taxpayer or I have to take a significant discount, and it costs you money. You know, it's just a lazy narrative that people create, but there's no truth to it. And just to underscore a point that you made a second ago, you were one of the funds I divested from, not because you're a crypto fund, but because you might have a crypto position. We went through, I think, the launch fund's holdings, and I think there was something crypto related in there.
5: And we have one or two that pivoted into crypto, yes.
4: Right. So I just didn't want to have any problem there. So.
0: An executive order is good and all. But as we very well know at this point, the next guy can come in, or gal, and just undo the previous executive orders. So to get this thing to really stick, we need an all-of-government buy-off. You can kind of set the course and set the tone and send a signal to the Senate and the House of the priorities, but to really lock it in, we need a law. And I have to say, the momentum there is a lot stronger than I initially reported. Yesterday, as I record, which is the 12th of March, 2025, the Bitcoin Policy Institute had a very fancy event with lots of heavy hitters there, like your boy Saylor, Jack Maulers, tons of Bitcoin-friendly Congress critters, and they made two big announcements pertaining to this very issue of locking it in as law of the land. First was an individual that I'm not very familiar with, but I perhaps need to get more familiar with, is U.S. Congressman Nick Belch. That's probably not right, but I love it. It's like, it's B-E-G-I-C-H, so there's no L in there at all. And the bill is to introduce a strategic Bitcoin reserve in the House, to buy 1 million Bitcoin.
6: Today I'm here to make a historic announcement, one that will shape America's economic future for generations to come. Today, I will be introducing the Bitcoin Act of 2025 in the United States House. Now, you know, this is a bold and forward-looking legislative initiative designed to ensure the United States secures its financial independence, and maintains its leadership in the global digital economy. Before I continue, I want to take a moment and recognize the tireless efforts of my colleague in the Senate, Senator Cynthia Lummis of Wyoming.
0: Actually, the second announcement is going to pertain to her. I just thought it was noteworthy that the bill there in the House already has six co-sponsors. Now, speaking of Senator Lummis, here is the second announcement. She's reintroducing her Bitcoin Act with vigor.
7: I'm so pleased to announce that today I will be reintroducing the Bitcoin Act. And I'll be joined here shortly by Senator Justice of West Virginia, who is one of the co-sponsors. And we have several other additional co-sponsors. And a lot of it is a result

0: inflation rates, and the momentum behind the bills in both the House and the Senate. We have to bring it all together, zoom out, and just look at where the signal takes us. Now, Trump said rates would be coming down one way or another.
1: The interest rates will come down.
2: You said that you would demand that the interest rates come down.
1: Well, I would.
2: Do you expect?
1: I would put in a strong statement.
2: Do you expect the Fed to listen to you?
1: Yeah.
0: All right. So I think I played that clip on the show. And then more recently, I think just 2 days ago, he was interviewed by Fox Business. And he's clearly on the same trajectory as that clip from January.
3: Before you came into the Oval Office the first time, you were a very successful businessman, very successful real estate executive. And a lot of people said, oh, this is the business president. This is it. He's watching the stock market. He knows all about, you know, he doesn't want the market to go down. And now we've got tariffs and the market has been going down.
1: Well, not much. I mean, in all fairness.
3: You said, look, we're going to have a disruption, but we're okay with that. Is that what you meant? The stock market going down was the disruption? What other disruption were you alluding to?
1: Look, what I have to do is build a strong country. You can't really watch the stock market. If you look at China, they have a 100-year perspective. We have a quarter. We go by quarters.
3: That's true.
1: And you can't go by that. You have to do what's right. What we're doing is we're building a tremendous foundation for the future. Tremendous foundation.
0: Wall Street did not like that answer at all. But he's right. U.S. mortgage rates have dropped their sixth consecutive week to the lowest level since December of 2024. And here's the big one. The 10-year U.S. Treasury yield has decreased by approximately 35 basis points from early January to now. This is key for you to understand. Over the last 2 months, the 10-year U.S. Treasury bond yield has shown a general downward trend. This is critical to understand the entire strategy and the mess. When demand for bonds goes up, like during a flight to safety moment when there's market volatility, prices rise because more investors are buying. That then pushes yields down since the fixed interest is spread over a higher price. So in terms of market stress, if investors are freaked out, they tend to ditch riskier assets like their Nvidia stock or their Apple stock, and they pile into government bonds. That rush drives up the bond prices and pulls yields lower, which is exactly what we've been seeing since January. They're getting the bond yields lower. Now, why would they want to do that? Well, I think there's a few reasons. Treasury Secretary Bassanet, as I put it, went into some detail. I think this was on CNBC.
4: If we ever went down 20% on the NASDAQ or 15% on the S&P, with people that want Trump to fail, that's going to be splayed across every newspaper in the world. I'm just wondering whether the tolerance for something like that for the administration.
5: Well, look, as you said, Joe, the market was up 20%
4: right
5: last year, 20%
4: the year. So there is some house money.
5: No. I'm going to put it another way.
4: Okay.
5: Did the Biden administration succeed? The American people weren't buying it just because the market was up. They voted out the Democrats.
6: Question related to the regulatory or deregulatory agenda, which I think is...
0: Here's another statement, and we can stop there. Here's another statement from the White House. Quote, want to emphasize that we're seeing a strong divergence between animal spirits of the stock market and what we're actually seeing unfold from businesses and business leaders. And the latter is obviously more meaningful than the former on what is in store for the economy in the medium to long term. So Trump says he's not watching the market. Bassanet there says, we've seen two 20% years in a row, and it hasn't helped Main Street. In other words, the people that voted the Trump administration into office are not necessarily benefiting. So the strategy is to inject volatility into the market, which brings down inflation and causes also, secondarily, a flight to safety, i.e. bonds, which pulls the bond yields lower. So why would the president of the United States, who in the past seemed to live and die by the stock market in his first term, be willing to watch it slide and everyone panic? Why would the White House be intentionally injecting market volatility around tariffs, sometimes multiple times a day? Because they have a much, much bigger problem than billionaires making more money on their assets. The U.S. government faces a critical refinancing challenge in this year, in 2025, with $9.2 trillion.

0: $9 trillion of existing debt, not even new debt, $9.2 trillion of existing debt that is maturing and requiring refinancing this year. I believe $2 trillion of it needs to be refinanced in April alone. So a decline in something like the 10-year Treasury bond yields directly reduces the refinancing cost for the government. Now, this, you know, my math, who knows? But yeah, but this is based on my math. If that lower rate holds that we have right now, when the government needs to refinance, they could save about $32 billion a year on $9.2 trillion in debt, just at the current bond rates. Since January, where they've fallen to, they could save $32 billion on their refinancing. Every 1% reduction in interest rates could save over $1.7 trillion. Every 1% reduction in interest rates. $1.7 trillion in interest costs over a decade for the entire debt stock. So that's the scale of the problem, and it has to happen right now. And Trump has a clear focus on those market numbers, on the yield rates, and getting, I think, my suspicion is, cheap debt above all else. And he seems to be locked in on it.
1: But you may get it again with these tariffs, right? One CEO said to me, my input costs have already started to go up. Well, I'm going to have to raise prices.
2: In the meantime, guess what? Interest rates are down for the last 3-4 days at good levels. I mean, you know, when you add interest rates, you're talking about it's gone down. I've been saying, let's get interest rates down. You know, nobody ever gets rich when the interest rates are high because people can't borrow money. Interest rates are going down. You know what else is going down? What have I been trying to get down?
1: Oil.
2: Energy.
1: Yeah.
2: Energy's going down. I'd love to see energy go down. You know, energy is really what caused it. They screwed up my energy. I had the most energy, and they screwed it up. Then they went back to it. It was going through the roof. They went back to some drilling, but it was gone. It was hopeless. It was lost. But energy's gone down, and interest rates have gone up over the last week. That's a big thing. I love that.
0: They have the best energy, the biggest energy. So we're doing some math, I think, right now. We're looking at this massive refinance cost. Inflation / stagflation seems to be a threat. And the White House has decided that they can essentially take a hard correction right now, deflate the Meg 7, perhaps rebalance trade relations a bit, but mostly inject volatility with tariff talks, and spin it as a focus on Main Street for the medium term. Listen to the signaling in just this short clip from the Treasury Secretary.
3: I think over the medium term, which is what we're focused on.
0: Okay, so the medium term, i.e. this isn't their long-term plan. This isn't an agenda to refocus the federal government on making middle America prosper. This is just a short-term plan. It will benefit middle America and hurt the rich temporarily for the short term. Q1.
3: I think over the medium term, which is what we're focused on, it's a focus on Main Street. Wall Street's done great. Wall Street can continue to do fine.
0: It's a focus on Main Street.
3: But we have a focus on small business and the consumers. So we are going to rebalance the economy. We're going to bring manufacturing jobs home.
0: Is that realistic? Probably not. Can they achieve some of it? Likely. They likely can. And if they can even just get the yield rates to a cheaper spot, so that debt is as cheap as possible. All right, so let's bring it all together. The Trump administration is telling us a few things directly. For now, they're not letting the market steer the ship. We're not even watching the market. Of course, that's not true, but that's the messaging. But what we do know is that Trump has now said on multiple occasions, rates must come down one way or another. Now, when he said that, a lot of us have been focused on the federal fund rates and Jay Powell. But really, he just needs to get those bond rates in the right sweet spot. So the best case might be to lower bond rates without the Fed even having to lower the fund rate, which if they did, could stoke inflation, which we probably may end up with them doing that anyways. But the White House is also telling us directly, buy Bitcoin and never sell your Bitcoin.
2: From this day on, America will follow the rule that every Bitcoin knows very well, never sell your Bitcoin. That's a little phrase that they have. I don't know if that's right or not. Who the hell knows, right? Who knows? Who knows? But so far, it's been right. And well, let's keep it that way.
0: I mean, you can quibble that he didn't nail your pet tagline, but the signal is clear from the White House. Buy Bitcoin, hold Bitcoin. They're making it clear what their target is. They need cheap debt. They're making it clear to the market, buy Bitcoin, hold Bitcoin, stand by for volatility. And their biggest tool, their largest leverage, is Trump can play the crazy. He can shift positions on tariffs as needed and inject volatility on demand. That lowers the market. It puts pressure on trade partners. And here's the thing that people aren't thinking about. Trump can turn that up or down just by jawboning, just like the Fed does. And when the White House needs to, they can turn it off altogether and essentially begin to immediately remove the volatility from the market. And the people that get burned the most in the process are the asset holders, stockholders, people who own multiple investment homes, CEOs that are rich because they've outsourced the labor. The average folks don't own stocks. A lot of people don't even own homes anymore. Maybe they have a retirement plan that gets temporarily impacted, but for many of Trump voters, that's small ball compared to fixing the rest of this. My bet would be that the White House hopes to have results by the midterms. And if my math is right, there's about 386 or 385 U.S. business days until the midterms. So we need to think about what comes next, because by the time most market experts wrap their noodles around all of this, we'll probably be mostly on the other side and maybe even on to the next thing. So this could be a signal to watch for, actually. But remember this. Bitcoin is a global liquidity indicator. It matters more than the cycles. It's liquidity. And when the current market dynamics resolve, liquidity is probably going to be in a pretty good position. We're probably going to see a lot of money start moving. And Bitcoin will be the first to recover, and it will recover the fastest and the strongest, more so than anything else, more than any tech stock. And you have to wonder if the AI hype begins to continue, well, I'd say continues to fade, not begins, but continues to fade more into a pragmatism, which happens so often with tech. There's like, I mean, I remember just a few years ago, IoT and edge devices were the next wave. And all the tech conferences I went to by industry were all about IoT and edge devices and edge compute. This is before, you know, AI. Really before the blockchain hype, too. And that really materialized in a lot of vendors having better and edge products like firewalls. You know, it ended up, we maybe got a little bit better IoT devices, I suppose, right? But we got a lot of crap, too. Tech always goes through these cycles where there's this massive promise, and then we kind of settle into an actual reality. And I suspect as AI goes through that natural process where we kind of realize, okay, LLMs are great at this, and they're not great at that, that funding is going to kind of mellow out. And you have to wonder what these companies will do. And a really simple strategy would be to start putting Bitcoin on their balance sheets. We also know that it's extremely likely the U.S. government will start putting more Bitcoin on their balance sheet. And it seems that at least multiple states will also start putting Bitcoin in their own independent reserves from the federal government. It also appears that China and Middle Eastern countries are considering a Bitcoin buying strategy, as CNBC reports.
4: Talking to Brian Armstrong last night ahead of this summit today, and he's one of the members who's been advising the Trump transition team since the campaign trail, and he made the point that he thinks a lot of countries are going to follow. I know of already Middle Eastern countries, Gulf states that have been looking into a Bitcoin buying strategy. There's also reportedly, conversations within the Chinese government to look to follow suit if the government in the U.S. makes this move to roll out a purchase plan.
5: But there is no purchase plan.
4: Yeah, exactly. Well, I mean, if you have a strategic Bitcoin reserve, China used to be one of the epicenters for Bitcoin mining. It's very easy for them. They have all of this hydropower, and so they already have all the facilities, and they banned it a couple years ago, but it takes nothing to turn it back on. And then, I mean, similar to Iran evading sanctions by just mining Bitcoin, they already have it on hand.
5: Right, but if
0: the point is not bad. They may already have Bitcoin on hand. They could convert that into a reserve pretty quickly. All right, what do you think of my hypothesis? Boost in And tell me, is there a master plan in play here to get cheap debt for the federal government? Or is it all just chaos? And some of these rates coming down is just a natural consequence of that chaos. I'd like to know what you think. Boost in, tell me what's going on and your take. Because either one could be right. But the more data that I take in, I'm starting to form this hypothesis. Cheap debt over everything else. And then you secure that. Maybe you onshore a few more things. Get a few trade things restructured. Get liquidity moving again. And latter half of the year, perhaps we rip. Or we slide into a giant recession. Either one could happen. So you tell me which one it's going to be. I won't say I'll hold you to it, but I think it'd be fun to get it on the record. Boost in and tell me.

0: 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You want to stack sats? 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I love that. Last but not least, you need to get access to your Bitcoin value without selling. Right now, I don't see a better deal than Salt Lending out there. Salt Lending's great. There's a lot of features I like, including loan stabilization and other things. So check them out. And they do not rehypothecate your Bitcoin. Links to Salt Lending and all of the others in the show notes. But with that said, it's time to get in to those delicious boosts. And we have a good batch. And look at this right here. Our baller booster needs to set their user profile. But I really appreciate the boost. It's user 2049-7192. Hey, Chris, I gotta say how much fun it was meeting you and everybody at the Planet Nix meetup in Pasadena last weekend. My goal is to learn as to run a Gene Bean Nix Bitcoin node. Gene Bean, you got a brand now. The Gene Bean Bitcoin Nix node. I'm getting close. Thanks for keeping it excellent and real. I shared the secret Thousand Oaks meetup guys this week that you might be meeting up with them, and they can't wait for you to visit the next time you make it down this way. We all listen and love the show. Oh, well, that's awesome. And yeah, my goal would be to road trip down to California next time and come back up Highway 101 in the coast, swing by, do the secret meetup. That'd be awesome. OB comes in with 25,000 sats.
1: My Hawk meme coin is live!
0: Yes, I would like a Bybit breakdown. More content, though, always better. Reference the chicken chain. Digital gold is a bad analogy. Okay, here we go. Bob Burnett will talk people through the block space being the most powerful commodity in the world will ever know. I hope all is well with your health. I'm reminded everyone is dealing with something that no one else knows about. Isn't that always the case? The health has been a little rough recently, but it seemed to be on the mend. So I am doing okay. Now, here we go. Here's Gene Bean. Gene Bean's here with 4,444 sats. That's a big old bird.
2: Things are looking up for old McDuck.
3: Well, let's hear it, good buddy.
0: Says, are you aware of any reason not to use the Unchained IRA and a pair of Trezor Ones as the way to make better use of a 401k from a previous employer? I am not. I hear good things about Unchained, and I hear very practical, pragmatic reasons to use the IRA. I cannot speak to the pair of Trezor Ones. I don't really have any major issue with that. Probably wouldn't be the first cold. I would probably go with a cold card first or a Jade if they support that. Probably would go with a Jade, but better than nothing, man. And I really like overall Unchained's business. So I think it's probably a good one. He says, I just also finished the Bitcoin Standard. It was good. But I think Lynn Alden's Broken Money is a much better book overall because it was written post-2020 and incorporates all the associated debasement and inflation. Yeah, Gene and I had a chance to talk about the two books and compare and contrast them over lunch last week when I was gone. And Gene makes a good point that Lynn simply wrote her book after COVID and all the money printing. And while the Bitcoin Standard is fantastic, you know, it's kind of written like 2018, 2019, before all of that happened. And it kind of it talks about what could happen. But Lynn, in Broken Money, is able to incorporate what did happen and use that as a data point. So I agree, maybe nowadays, you only had time to read one. You might want to consider reading Broken Money and then moving on to the Bitcoin Standard. There's really nice things about both. Thank you, Gene. It was good to see you, too. Oppie 1984 is here with 4,000 sats.
4: Put some macaroni and cheese on there, too.
0: A metal plate's a good idea. Thanks. I'll look into that. Yeah, there's a lot out there. If anybody has any good recommendations of a vendor, please do boost those in because there's really too many to choose from. And it's good to hear from you. Thanks for boosting in, Oppie. Vault Bites here with a row of ducks. That's 2,222 sats. And he says, I'm great. Well, you're great. Thanks for the value, Vault. Really appreciate it. Oh, here we go. Here we go. Amorphous phage comes in with 3,333 sats.
3: Oh, my God. This drawer is filled with Brulo.
0: He says, I'm sorry about my username. You know, afterwards, I remembered we had actually figured it out on LEP. But he said, I consider changing it. Nah. You just have to be okay with me calling you amorphous sausage every now and then. Also, you absolutely nailed my opinion and my thought experiment boost. The fish out of water analogy is 100% true. Also, deflation will be a problem. We need to stop chasing record after record. Slow and steady is definitely better. Infinite growth? Yeah. What could go wrong? Money printing? Nah, shouldn't be a problem. I have been kind of low-key watching the European Union gear up to fund the war in Ukraine on their own and the kind of schemes they're coming up with. And you could look this up because I didn't prep it for the show. But one of the things they're talking about doing is accessing all of the, quote, untapped private wealth. I don't know what that means. But when central bankers say they want to access untapped private wealth savings, I'm always kind of a little worried about that. So just, I don't know, the liquidity situation is going to be wild over the next 2 years. It takes a little while for that stuff to trickle down. Anyway, Sausage, good to hear from you. Thanks for boosting in. Cannabis Records comes in with 4,200 sats. Thanks for spinning Mookie's track. He saw it blow up this morning. A big thank you to Chris and everyone who boosted in. Very excited to see his work appreciated this way. It's the first time he ever made it in the top three. Oh, that's... Oh, man, I love that. Ha-ha! Thank you, Cannabis Records. Good to hear from you. Glad to hear it. Gave them a thrill. Jag's here with 10,000 sats.
5: Just pump the brakes right there.
6: Well, let's hear it, good buddy.
0: Love the song. Oh, yeah. Thanks, Jag. Thanks for supporting our artist there. That's great. Shy Fox also came in with 10,000 sats.
7: Yeah, I got answers and I want some questions.
0: For the federal worker contract ratio, just as a side note, last episode I said there's data out there that suggests for like every single federal employee that gets fired, two contractors lose a job. No idea if it's true. But Shy Fox says, I don't see firing Fed workers, especially in the areas affected so far, having a real impact on spending. They'll probably be replaced by more contractors who cost even more while they're employed. And the government will become even less capable of doing basic functions by itself than it already is. Oh, brutal, Shy Fox. Oh, man, if they replace those folks with contractors, I don't know, man. That just feels pretty shady. I'm going to keep an eye out for that. Thanks for the boost. Appreciate it, Shy Fox. Adversary 17 is here with 17,000 sats.
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0: And Adversaries writes, I'm a few weeks behind on podcasts, but a great episode once again, Chris. As for do I trust my mobile as my cold stash? No, absolutely not. It's too connected, too visible as a target for theft or even getting lost or damaged. But I'm also an old man, and I prefer using a computer over my mobile as much as possible. Definitely part of why I don't think I trust my mobile device for my cold stash. Then I think the part I can't believe I hadn't thought of is you're right. These things have like built-in modems that have their own operating systems that I can't turn off. I mean, not practically, and none of the phones out there that have the switches I'm going to use. And you're right, they also have things in the OS that I just don't know about. I feel like I know more about what my custom-built Nixbox or Archbox is doing, or even, you know, a well-maintained Ubuntu or Fedora box than I do an Android machine. So I think that's what it is. It's a bit of me just preferring to use computers for real stuff, and then, quote-unquote, real stuff, and then also just the unknown nature of Android's connectivity and that modem. But like most people say, as long as you're using an external wallet, something that has to sign the keys, you should be fine. Thanks for the boost. Ace Ackerman's here with Aroa Ducks. And he just says,
9: boost!
0: Thank you, Ace. Always good to hear from you. I'm trying to think if I've heard... I know you've boosted before. Northern Hoddle is here, and I'm pretty... Yeah, this is like your second boost. I think it's good to hear from you again.
10: Everything's under control.
0: Missed a few weeks, so crazy boost incoming. Coming in from Tahoe, hence the Northern Tahoddle. I see. I'm Northern Tah. I see. Northern Tahoddle. Good to hear from you, Northern Tahoddle. Is that your first boost? It might be your first. I'm feeling like maybe it is, but it's great to hear from you.
11: The traders love the vol.
0: Atone's here with a Rodex. I think the gold comparison is an important one. So last week I asked if it's time to drop the digital gold narrative. Gold is the closest thing to TradFi and Bitcoin. It's real and it's hard money. Before Bitcoin, serious sound money advocates basically had to be for gold. It's where we'd still be today if Satoshi hadn't come along. Of course, Bitcoin is a massive technological improvement over the yellow rock, but I don't think it's a disservice to Bitcoin to draw comparisons to the most successful hard money in history.
12: Whoop!
0: That was a 10,000 sap boost coming in at 2,000. That's a great boost. I agree. Wow. Yeah. And, you know, I was thinking about it more since the episode. I don't think we'd be here with the clarification that David Sacks had about the difference of Bitcoin and all the other crypto if that digital gold narrative hadn't taken hold. I think it was absolutely necessary. Absolutely necessary. Here's another mind F for you. Get ready for this one, everybody. I should have made this a boost question. So boost didn't tell me what you think about this. One of the reasons I believe the U.S. government is embracing Bitcoin is because stablecoins. And when stablecoins rip, Bitcoin rips. When Bitcoin rips, stablecoin rips, etc. The two are sort of symbiotic in that way. Stablecoins represent digital dollar dominance around the world without the U.S. having to create a CBDC. It gives access to the digital dollar system for the entire world. And it'll extend the reach and utility of the dollar and thus the dominance of the dollar over time. And if not for that, perhaps the U.S. government would have had a much more hostile approach to Bitcoin. If not for that symbiotic relationship and a narrative that the U.S. government desperately needs. So in a weird way, could it be said that we would not have a Bitcoin reserve and a bill in the House and a bill in the Senate if not for shitcoins, because stablecoins require a shitcoin network? That bake your noodle? Because it bakes my noodle, man. What if the very things Bitcoiners hate were necessary for the U.S. government to adopt it? Because it was supposed to be, first they laugh at you, then they fight you. And I expected a full-on war from the federal government to stop Bitcoin. And yet, they're the first government, Western world government, to embrace it. That's not what I expected. So I think digital gold played a role there, played an important role, and I think stablecoins did, which means shitcoins. And that just bakes my noodle. I'd love to know what you guys think about that. Also, thank you very much, Atone, for boosting in. Now, BMW Room Veru comes in with a Rodex with a value for value boost.
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0: And Chakalaka's here with a row of ducks. In response to Gene Bean's question from the last episode, a solid entry-level miner that won't break the bank is the Antminer S9. Now, that said, it is inefficient by today's standards, but it is best used, perhaps, as a space heater. I have an S9, and that's what I've been thinking, too. If I'm going to run a heater, and it's volted down or whatever. It has, like, a little unit, a little power supply on it that lets it run off 120-volt wall supply, which means it's going to run even slower. But, you know, I could run it off a regular outlet. You can remove two hashboards to cut down on power use and noise. You can pair it with a Brains firmware and Nocta fans for a quiet setup. So this is key here. He says, you know, if you cut out two of the hashboards, then you reflash it with Brains, and then you put Nocta fans on there, the thing's going to run a lot quieter. And with a little cron magic, you can dial the power anywhere from 300 watts to 1400 watts. Now, more efficient options for the home user are the Future Bit and the BitAx. Uses just one of the 190 chips found in the S21, so you get S21 level efficiency, but at a much lower hash rate than the S9. But he says, just remember that mining is proof of work. You can't have low upfront cost and low operational cost. There's always going to be trade-offs. Hope that helps. Chakalaka, that is such a great boost. That helped me. I hope it helps everybody else. Thank you very much for that boost. Kirasia is here with 5,000 sats. That's a Jar Jar boost.
6: You're supposed.
0: So the way the Navy deals with its massive abandoned salt mine in Utah, the U.S. does operate some breeder reactors, also where every so often they will take some of the waste and burn it down to lead. But the hippies tend to throw a giant fit about moving the stuff around, so this has all been limited. Ah, that's a little bit of great insights there. Thank you, Kirstie. It's good to hear from you. Lord Stabby is here. With 2,722 sats.
9: From now on, you will be my best friend and live by my side.
0: He says, I just set up my Umbral Lightning node and opened two channels, and this was my first payment to Fountain. All right. Yes. I love it. We got our last boost before the 2,000 sat cutoff was about a node getting set up. Awesome. I'm glad we got one in there. Thanks, Stabby. And congratulations. Hope you enjoy. And thank you, everybody, who also streamed sats. 57 of you just streamed those sats as you listen. So collectively, you helped the show stack 92,600 sats. Thank you very much, sat streamers. Now, when you combine that with our 78 unique boosters, we stacked a total of 268,796 sats for the last 2 weeks of this show. Thank you, everybody, very much. Now, Fountain FM is probably the easiest way you can combo it with like something Strike or anything else on the Lightning Network. Grab them sats and then just blast them over to your Fountain wallet. 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And then you can boost the show and support this episode. Thank you everybody who supported episode 49 of This Week in Bitcoin. And please do boost in and give feedback and respond to questions and all that. That engagement not only supports the show, but it makes for one of my absolute favorite segments. And it makes it feel like I'm doing a show for real people out there. And I'm having a conversation with you, which I absolutely love. All right, I got a couple of updates for you. It's been a rough few weeks for the Bitcoin miners. They're really feeling the squeeze. They're taking a hit from low fees and, of course, falling prices. Mining profitability has dropped below $50 per petahash, marking the lowest level since mid-November. Ouch. According to the Miner magazine, transaction fees totaled just 163 Bitcoin in February. That's only 1.33% of the total block rewards. That's tough times in mining land for sure. Also, the SEC has made a lot of news since the last episode. Some of it's not so great. Some of it is. It's a big shift. The U.S. SEC has closed investigations into several high-profile crypto players, including Coinbase, Gemini, Uniswap, Robinhood, MetaMask, OpenSea, Richard Hart, and today, Ripple. The agency also issued a rare clarification on meme coins, stating that most are not considered securities. Somehow, quote, "The offer and sale of meme coins does not involve an investment in an enterprise nor undertaken with a reasonable expectation of profits to be derived from the entrepreneurial or managerial efforts of others," said the SEC. So in other words, there's such an obvious bad investment, and because you're not directly investing in a company and you don't really know what the team's doing for the investment, it's not a security. Okay. I don't see how any of these pass the Howey test, but I guess that just doesn't matter anymore. The agency also warned that the fraudulent conduct involving meme coins would still trigger enforcement. So, perhaps we shall see. I don't know about that. Now, I got two final clips of the week because I just liked them both so much. Now, I've mentioned it once before on the show, so I don't expect everybody to remember, but Metaplanet, which was a hotel firm in Japan, has been employing the strategy Bitcoin Treasury strategy. I don't like the new name. And I just, MicroStrategy was easier. Couldn't even change it to MacroStrategy or something. But anyways, their CEO is very bullish on Bitcoin. And he has a few behaviors around Bitcoin that I think some of you probably disagree with. But maybe we could open it up to a conversation here. He's all about spreading the Bitcoin evangelism to everybody. Sit down at dinner and be that guy.
5: I think everyone has a role in helping to increase Bitcoin adoption in the world. Mm-hmm. And I know a lot of your viewers are already believers in Bitcoin, but there's a great impact, I think, when you're at a dinner or you're out with friends to talk about Bitcoin, share with them this amazing, you know, asset class, something that I think can be transformational for them mm-hmm. if they adopt early.
0: I will admit, I used to try this. You know, I used to try to talk to my friends about Bitcoin, even as recent as a couple of years ago. But I've stopped, for the most part. Every now and then I try to talk to my mom, you know, it's just a little bit, just because I care about her. But, you know, it's not that I don't care about my friends, it's just that it never really landed. Because they need to understand so much more around Bitcoin to really get why Bitcoin is valuable. You know, one of the first things you hear people say is, we can't do anything with it. Like, they don't even understand what makes hard money hard money. They don't even get it. So why would they understand why Bitcoin is valuable? And I tried, I guess, about a year ago with another good friend. And actually, that has worked out. But it took about a year. It took about a year of kind of an ongoing conversation. So it's a lot of investment, I found. But I think the point that he's trying to make is that it's so important that we spend that energy and we tell as many people as possible, because it is that important. And I'm wondering if you agree with that sentiment or not.
5: I tell my friends to put 100% of their net worth into Bitcoin, but 100%? Perhaps that's too far. But to start somewhere, right? Everyone can invest 1, 2, 3, 5%. But that means that 95% that isn't invested in Bitcoin is in something that I think is inferior. But I think we can all play a very important role in orange pilling.
0: I did one time sit down with a friend and we looked at like ETFs and we looked at stocks. And then we kind of zoomed out and looked at like, you know, over a year period. It's really hard to find something that beats Bitcoin. Every now and then an NVIDIA comes along for a bit. But it's really, really hard to find another investment that beats Bitcoin. So when you're actually looking at, I have a limited amount of money and I need the best performance to risk ratio return, Bitcoin's surprisingly a safe bet over, you know, multiple years, of course. And you can actually sit down with people and you can look at the returns of stuff. You know, find a website that does this for you. And the data's there. It's obvious. And that does start a conversation. I've noticed that.
5: Those around us. And one by one, I think the dominoes will fall. We're beginning to see that now, which is incredibly exciting. It's no longer a fringe asset. It's something that's definitely mainstream. And you know, when Wall Street begins to embrace Bitcoin, that's a really good sign.
6: So does this mean you're personally 100% in Bitcoin?
5: You know, I just sold an apartment in Tokyo to buy Bitcoin.
6: Nope.
5: I still have an apartment in Bangkok, which I'm looking to sell. If I can sell it, that goes into Bitcoin as well.
0: Yeah, man. Yeah, I mean, dude, the guy is all in. Speaking of somebody who's all in, we got to play a Mikey Saylor clip. So for context here, I actually, you know, I've owned two homes in my lifetime. And I do technically own the studio. However, I do not live at the studio. I live, by choice, mostly, in an RV because it's very expensive in Washington State to buy a home or land. And my intention is to one day go somewhere where it's cheaper and set up shop there and then like build a house. So for the last nearly 10 years, I have lived in a 40-foot Class A RV. It's a nice RV, but it is 40 feet long. It's about 200 square feet. I also have three kids, a dog and a wife. The kids don't live with me full time, but they're often over. And that has been an interesting lifestyle. Let me put it that way. I do love traveling. But it has been an interesting lifestyle. And the thing that has always been really remarkable about where we travel and where we set up our camp, our home base, is there is property all around us that sits empty. Acres of it. Even in towns. In fact, we're very lucky because we get to park on some of this from time to time. And we get to be sometimes downtown in certain places in Washington. But there are just parcels or whatever of land that are just sitting there unused because they're simply a store of value for some rich businessman. And I don't really necessarily blame him or her. I happen to know the person in this case, so I know it's a him. Because this is their best option. What are they going to do? Put it in their savings account and watch it melt away? What are they going to do? Put it in the market and then have a week like this, wipe it out? No, they'd rather put it in real estate. That's what they do. And what I have looked forward to, and we've talked about it before, is when we do start to see mainstream adoption, this will only happen with tools through the banks that most of us Bitcoiners do hate. But as mainstream adoption begins, Bitcoin could very likely become a preferred store of value. If that were to happen, people like that Metaplanet CEO I just played would divert their real estate investments into a better store of value like Bitcoin. And it may mean that housing becomes more available. And I think this clip from Saylor really kind of puts it into practical perspective.
10: I know wealthy people, they own 16 estates on the Eastern Shore and they live in two of them. Like, why do they buy them? They're land banking. Mm-hmm. What does that mean? Well, the guy makes a lot of money every year and he doesn't want to put it in a savings account. So he goes and he just buys a cool piece of property and he buys another one. Well, okay, it sounds good, but here's the problem. The guy buys up the beautiful pieces of property, and so you can't afford it.
6: Right.
10: And if the guy, if the rich guy wasn't buying up all the beautiful houses, they would cost half as much. And you could live in a beautiful house. So here's what happens. Some rich dude has 27 houses that are empty. You don't have a beautiful house. You have a family. Your kids, your dog could use the beautiful house. The rich dude doesn't even want the house. He just wants a long-term capital preservation strategy, right? And so that's a perverse incentive and a distorted economy. That's broken. That's broken money. That's because the rich dude is using an estate on the Eastern Shore of Maryland as a piggy bank.
6: Yep.
10: Huh? But the estate doesn't get renovated. The house is falling down. There's a beautiful pool on the water, and you could have a great family picnic there every Sunday, but it's not going to happen because the rich dude has 16 other houses. He just bought that house because he thought it was a good investment. Okay, that's wrong.
0: Let's check the state of the network before I get out of here. This episode is wrapping up at block height 887,504. The current U.S. price for Bitcoin is $82,670, hovering right around that 200-day moving average, just like I said it might. That is a drawdown of 24.3% from our all-time high of $109,160 on January 19th, 2025. A 25-ish percent, even a 30% drawdown, would be in line with a typical post-halving market run. So the timing of some of this overall reshaping is lining up almost exactly with where you'd expect it in Bitcoin's general price behavior. We are still totally within a normal margin of a drawdown. Not always easy to hear, but it's actually not that bad. Now, here's some good news. Totable reachable nodes on the Bitcoin network are now 21,918. We're getting so close to 22,000, so close. But we are 51 days away from an all-time high, and I'm doing just fine. The state of the Bitcoin network is chugging right along. Every 10 minutes, we get another block. The hash rate continues to cook. The difficulty is still way beyond my reach. We're looking really solid. We have 1,552 blocks to our next retarget. Enjoy the cheap sats. Links this week at thisweekinbitcoin.show. My goal is that this show doesn't get distracted by the emotions around what is happening. You have to focus on the signal. So let me know how I did with a boost. And boost in with what you'd like to hear from the show. Did I miss something? What do you think of my hypothesis? Is there a master plan at play here to get cheap debt for the federal government? Or is it just chaos? And some of these rates coming down are just a natural consequence. Tell me what you think. What's going on out there with a boost? I always appreciate the support. Now, let's wrap it up with a value for value track. Now, this title, I think it felt perfect with recent events going on. And it's currently number 10 on the podcast index top chart. I wonder if we could move that up the charts a little bit for them. It is Don't Count Me Out by Jimmy Bratcher.

0: I've noticed the fans on the Dev 1 aren't as like jumpy since this new install. Just putting that out there.
1: Isn't that nice?
2: Even is what you're saying. Even Kevin, is that?
0: Yeah, more smooth.
2: But not even Steven.
1: Smooth is?
2: Because, you know, Steven turned out to be an asshole. Even Kevin, that's what you want.

0: Hello, friends, and welcome back to your weekly Linux talk show. My name is Chris.
1: My name is Les.
2: And my name is Brent.
0: Hello, gentlemen, and good morning to our friends over at Tailscale. 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We love it. 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Well, coming up on the show today, we're going to complete our hero's journey and return to the village where our story begun 1 year ago, Brent's hometown of OpenSUSE. Yes, it's been just over a year since we visited the lizards.
1: Hard to believe.
0: I know. We've been on quite the journey since then. All of us have grown, we've made discoveries, and we're going to share them on today's episode.
1: Been a little unfaithful.
0: We'll have details on that. Plus, a small update on my GrapheneOS switch and one massive update on somebody else's. We'll get to that. And then we'll round it out with some boosts, some feedback, and more. So before I go any further, let's say time-appropriate greetings to our virtual lug. Hello, Mumble Room!
3: Hello!
4: Hello,
5: hello guys.
6: Hello,
7: Brent. Wow.
0: That's a powerful showing right there.
1: I feel the energy from here.
0: Hi. Thanks for being here. I want to mention right off the top, because we're getting so down to the wire, it's time to go vote on the Tuxies, y'all. It is nomination survey time. Tuxies.party.
1: It was actually time to vote last week, but we weren't ready for that yet.
0: Yeah,
1: so
0: yeah.
1: Now it's especially time.
0: We wanted to get this out in October because we're recording very soon. So go take the survey. It's not very long. And help us pick the best open source desktops, distros, projects, hardware, etc. Tuxies.party. We're going to have that soon because the holiday pre-records... Well, after we get done recording this episode today, Wes, Brent, and I are going to schedule them. So they're coming up really soon, maybe even as early as next weekend. So check jupiterbroadcasting.com/calendar because the Tuxies will be in there along with our annual predictions, review, and new predictions for 2023. And we always love getting the Mumble Room and the Matrix Chat predictions in there as well, and the boosters. So watch that calendar because it's all coming up really soon. Also, just as we're getting to now the end of the year, I'm not a numbers guy. In fact, I've worked with people who've thought it was annoying how little I cared about the numbers. Maybe I've undercared. Maybe I should have cared a little more sometimes. But doing this a while, you just get a sense of when things are going well and when things aren't going very well. And so I just haven't really needed to check LEP's numbers because, you know, according to my metrics, everything's going well. But I got curious recently because we've been getting a lot of notes into the show about first-time listener, new listener, that kind of stuff, at a higher clip than normal.
1: Yeah.
0: I wanted to go look, kind of see where we're at, and it blew me away. The numbers the show's getting now are numbers that I would classify them as life goals. You know, maybe, if we were trying to do a different thing now, you know, if we weren't focusing more on value for value and memberships, you know, maybe we'd be going out there and selling those numbers to people, but we don't have to do that. But it was really, I don't know. It's just awesome to be onboarding so many new people while they're on their Linux journey. So welcome onto the show, everybody. Reach out at linuxunplugged.com/contact or send a boost into the show and let us know how your journey's going, where you're at. If you're a new listener, we'd like to hear from you.
1: Yeah, maybe join the Matrix.
0: It's really awesome. And I think there's probably several reasons why the numbers are up. But I think part of it is because consistently our audience in the new podcast apps have been keeping us at the top of the Fountain FM charts. Fountain is seeing a good clip in user adoption right now. And we spent this last week in like the top 7. Then we got up to like the top 2 and the top 3-ish range. And then our ballers came in and put us over and we got into spot 1. And every time we're in that top range, we end up onboarding new people. And so I just want to start the show today by saying thank you to Pi, who sent in a row of ginormous king ducks, 222,222 sats. Hey, Richard! And what I love about this is a lot of times these are our long timers, right? It's our long timers that are coming in and supporting the show. And we are getting high signal on charts that measure engagement and value, not ones that measure downloads and clicks, right? So it's a real high signal. And he says, Pi writes, long time listener, first time booster. I just wanted to thank you with a beer. I was in Seattle recently from the UK, but I failed miserably to buy you a beer in person. Oh.
1: Hey, don't worry about it, though. As long as you had a good time out here in the Pacific Northwest, that's a success.
0: Yeah, you know, I think there was a couple people that were in town while we were on the road trip.
1: It always happens that way.
0: Mm-hmm, mm-hmm,
1: and
0: mm-hmm.
1: Hey, bye. Let us know if you make it back this way.
0: Yeah. On the note of pronunciations over the years of listening to Chris confidently pronounce things questionably has given someone like myself with dyslexia confidence in my professional career. My sats are to vote as Jif to be pronounced as Dave. You know, I could say Dave.
1: Yeah, Dave. All right.
0: You know what?
1: You're going to read it really smoothly.
0: And I feel like a Dave file. That's great. I think a Dave file is a great idea.
1: I'm going to need someone to send a Dave to us about Dave, referencing a Dave.
2: Yeah. Are you sure it's not Dave?
1: Don't you start.
0: You bastard. Pi followed up with 50,000 sats just to say congratulations because they went back and checked the top fountain list and saw that we were on the top of the list. And it was Pi. It was your boost that put us over the top. So thank you.
1: Value for value at this point.
0: Tech Geek came in with 127,001 sats. Hey, Chris and Jupiter team. Tech Geek here, Edward. I told you I'd boost in soon, so how about this? Did you guys see the Artemis launch? It was glorious. Not only was the launch glorious, but this morning as we were prepping the show, we also watched the automated landing, too.
1: Yeah. Boy, what a thing to watch.
0: First vessel made by man designed to carry man to go that far away from the Earth. It's possible aliens have done it before, but first ones humans have made, so that's really exciting. And they're building towards now sending humans up there. You know, as of right now, the thing doesn't even have life support systems.
1: Yeah, some more tests on that to come.
0: I will say
1: on my drive up to the studio, I was sorely missing. Like, I was just thinking, if I had a couple solid rocket boosters, this would have gone a little bit faster.
0: Yeah, you just got to go up and then down.
1: So much easier.
0: It's that down part you got to figure out. Tech Geek writes, in regards to Fedora 37, I believe someone mentioned in a previous episode that there should be a branch of it, you know, kind of like a fork. I completely agree. I love Fedora and I've been using it since the early years. But I haven't upgraded from 36 yet, and I'd be favoring a fork or a branch. Really, I just miss Corora Linux.
1: Oh, yeah. I had kind of forgotten about old Corora.
0: Well, Corora kind of faded in being necessary when it became easy to get the codecs in the NVIDIA driver.
1: Exactly.
0: All right, just to round it out, Soltros came in. Hey, Chris, Wes, and Brent. I've been listening since Dubstep Allen. I thought it was finally time to get a membership. Also tossing you 100,000 sats. So that way KDE is rightfully pronounced as K-D-E and OpenSUSE is rightfully pronounced as OpenSUSE. Thanks again for being part of my life since 2011. Derek. I think we used to call it OpenSUSE. We may have done that.
3: I hate you both.
0: May have done that.
1: I think that's Susie.
0: Susie or Susie?
3: It's Susa.
0: Or is it Susan?
3: Oh my gosh, why?
0: Open Susan, though, is so good.
2: I feel like we're going to create major issues for ourselves here. We're going to need a whole...
0: Yeah. No, we're going to have to set guide rails on this, clearly. We got to. It's too much. It's too much. Because, you know, like, there's a wing of our audience who just gets triggered by mispronunciations to begin with. So some of this has been honestly having a little fun at them, and some of it's about exposing this issue that's in our industry and having some fun with that, and then, you know, people throwing in some sats.
2: Well, maybe we need a Dave that just goes through them all to remind us, you know, before the show, we can just watch it.
0: Yeah, Dave flash card system would be great. Gerald boosted in with 100,000 sats to say great show, thanks. And Penguin Stargazer boosted in with 74,205 sats. He boosted in recently, too, said, you asked about when was my first episode. It was LUP 473. Now, I'm curious what you guys are doing with that Arc GPU that was mentioned on the show back. This is what I want to talk about. Particularly interested in the AV1 encoder. I purchased an A750 recently. I'm thinking about building it in my editing and workstation machine at some point.
1: Mm.
0: So our ARC video card is right here because we're probably, most likely, in theory, going to deploy the Thaleo in like the post-holiday weeks. Mostly giving it we're trying to extend this to then so that we can do it during some downtime. But also, the state of the drivers isn't amazing, right? And so if we can give a couple of kernels, well, minor releases even, to get the driver in a better state. Like, they just introduced something just a couple of days ago, last week. That kind of stuff. So I'm sort of trying to time that just right. But we will hopefully towards, early, mid-January, have it in the Thaleo.
1: We're getting excited.
0: Have it up and running. Yeah. Yeah.
3: We're probably going to see the Arc GPU be properly supported with Linux 6.2. So that's going to roll out, February-ish, I think.
0: Okay, so we'll be right before it's easy to use it. And so if we would just wait like another month, we could have an easy time. But of course, we're not going to wait that month.
1: That's not as fun.
0: And our last baller boost. This is fantastic, everybody. Thank you so much. 60,000 sats from Jared. Jared from the geocache fame said, I finally figured out how to boost into the show. And I just want to say thanks for the geocache adventures.
1: Oh, well, thank you.
0: We'll have more on the geocache stuff next year as well, because I think we have a good idea of what we want to do, but then it just didn't really make sense to do it in the middle of winter when we have other stuff we're doing anyways. So it'll probably be a spring project, and then we'll get a community geocache effort. I'd love to get out there. If that became big enough where I could go out and get some exercise and do some geocache searching.
2: Well, Chris, there's a geocache hidden on a now shut down mountain pass near you that you can go try
0: to
2: find.
0: That would be fun. If we had snowmobiles.
2: Or snowshoes. You know,
0: like Wes, you got snowmobiles anywhere?
1: I do have snowshoes.
0: Really?
1: Yeah. Oh, yeah.
0: Why do you have snowshoes?
1: Well, we live next to mountains.
0: Yeah. Okay. It just seems like the thing you'd rent, I guess. But I don't know. I don't know.
1: But yeah, okay, snowmobiles.
0: Snowmobiles, then we could go up there and we could get down. Yeah, that would be such a fun day.
1: Brent, meet us there?
0: Yeah, so the issue is the roads are closed off to where the geocache is. So if you can park near there, and there are ways to get up and around the gates with snowmobiles. So just saying, that'd be pretty cool. We had some real good support last week, and I really, really just thank you, everybody. It's, again, life goals, right? Like, I feel like, I don't know, there's something really powerful happening here for the show, and I'm really, really grateful. And part of it really started off because Guy Swan over at Bitcoin Audible gave us a call out trying to beat us, and you guys trounced him so hard that he had to mention it again on the show.
4: Subscribe, boost on Fountain, try to get those numbers up, baby. Linux Unplugged, I swear we're gonna have words, sirs. We're going to have words. They took advantage of the fact that I made it known, and it's happening. Okay. We're closing out today. Thank you guys so much for listening. Subscribe. I'll catch you on the next one. And until then, everybody, take it easy, guys.
0: There's something kind of great about this, right? It's kind of great about it. Fun. We love you, Guy.
1: It's just good fun.
0: It is. It is. But Guy, you see, it's in my estimation, it's more important that a non-Bitcoin focused show sit there, right there at the top. Plus, it's a great kind of crossover with that community, and we can help them become just self-sovereign individuals in general, not with just their money, but also with their data and their software. And that's what this show is about. So bring it.

0: still absolutely silly, and but yet elated to say that the stupid MagSafe case I got for my Pixel 7 Pro has all the stupid little MagSafe magnets in there. Works so well with all my stuff. It was basically all my car mounts work really well, which is nice because the Pixel 7 has low power buttons. Or I mean, I'm sorry, volume buttons. So a lot of car mounts grab that.
1: I'm just trying to grab right there. Yeah. Okay.
0: So to be able to just use the magnets with nothing on the edges is so great. But also ridiculous. Apple's stupid, doesn't really work that great, overpriced, portable, magnetic, additional battery that you can snap onto the back of a MagSafe iPhone.
1: Oh, yeah, yeah.
0: Works with the Pixel 7.
1: Is that right?
0: So I can walk around with their stupid overpriced battery that I can
1: that
0: snap.
1: That you've already paid for.
0: Yeah, and I can snap it on the back of my Pixel and charge my Pixel. I mean, there's something kind of awesome about that.
1: Or you can
0: that.
1: Like bring one and then the lady can use it or you could use it depending on.
0: Yeah, I'm tempted. I'm tempted to see if I could get her on a Pixel. That's something I'm a little concerned about, I have to say. I've been thinking more about the family adoption as I use this. The other area that Apple has them is the Apple Arcade. Because we have this monthly Apple One subscription for the whole family. And it's a ridiculously good value because they all get access to the arcade. And there's the Sasquatch game in there, Sneaky Sasquatch. And my kids call it Squanchin', and they all squanch. And they do like holiday squanch updates.
1: Sure.
0: And so they've just done a holiday.
1: Like a cute theme maybe on the squanch? Okay.
0: Well, now you get to become a mayor. The Sasquatch used to become a mayor of the town. And so it's like
1: as it should be. It's about time.
0: It's a big deal. And, you know, the gaming experience in general is better on the iOS devices. They're just better gaming devices. And so that's tricky. So you add the iMessage ecosystem, which is strong in their social group. You add in FaceTime, and then you add in Apple Arcade. That's rough. Oh, and like, my wife has an Apple Watch, right? So that's just, I don't know. I'm becoming a little bit disenfranchised about my ability to switch them in the future. Although I think it could be possible if I had to.
1: Yeah.
0: But I keep getting positive notes from the audience about how they were able to set up their iPhones and use their iPhones with Nextcloud and stop using Apple. In fact, we got a couple of notes into the show about it.
1: It's a good point, right? Like you can have a lot of middle ground. You can still sort of use, if you switch over for, you know, Matrix for family stuff, sure, maybe they iMessage with their friends still, but it's less.
0: Your chat's better.
1: Yeah.
0: And I think having a Nextcloud instance still remains one of the best moves I did before I switched to Graphene OS, because the Nextcloud stuff remains the piping and glue I use to kind of get all this together.
1: This sounds bad, but I'm you saying that, I'm now really surprised that I have not really heard you complaining about Nextcloud. You've been dramatically scaled up your use of it, and I have not heard a lot more complaints.
0: Right? You're right. I've gone from using it for basic, our hosted one that we use for JB, for like basic file transfer. And now I've deployed my own personal Nextcloud on my Odroid, and I'm using it for calendar, I'm using it for photos, I'm using it for files. I'm also now using it for notes and tasks.
1: Oh,
0: talk about that in a second.
1: Okay.
0: And I'm doing it all over Tailscale. I'm still doing it only over Tailscale, and that's working really well. Because it's like a minimum viable Nextcloud instance with two users, and it's not on the internet.
1: Right. Super low key. Mm.
0: That's nice, right? It's protected by WireGuard for the networking. And so, yeah, I'm using Nextcloud Notes, which is a very straightforward, it's not going to be my only note application, but I often just need to capture lists or ideas about things. And Nextcloud Notes supports Markdown, has some basic functionality, has some decent search. It's available on F-Droid. And as the name implies, it syncs with Nextcloud.
1: That actually sounds surprisingly decent. But, you know, just you just want to capture some stuff or look at stuff. You can clean it up on a desktop later, maybe, if you want.
0: Well, that's just it, Wes. You nailed it. So that was the moment for me where I was like, oh, this works great. This morning, I wanted to put some notes in the dock for my Graphene OS switch that I've been kind of writing stuff down using that Notes app. And I was like, yeah, I could go open it up on my phone, but I opened up my Nextcloud folder on my desktop that synced, went into the Notes folder. There's all my text notes. There's all my notes that I've been writing all week. I just opened it right there on the desktop, copied them from the notes thing and pasted them into the dock. I'm like, oh, okay, yeah. Well, job done. So that's been really nice to have access on the desktop computer using that. I know you probably have done something similar for a while, Brent.
2: Yeah, a while is about, I think, 4 years when I transitioned into trying to use Nextcloud for everything. And Notes, the application specifically for Android, has come a long way in that time. And I feel these days is pretty darn good. And there's a little bit of a hack, Chris, that I wanted to share with you that I think might be useful for you. Now, My Nextcloud server has a few users, so that includes some of my more tech-savvy family members. So my brother, for instance, things like that. And

0: I figured out a way that you can share notes, or specifically even notes folders.
1: Oh, great.
0: Yeah, the Notes app supports subfolders as well, which in the app I think are called like categories or something like that. But on your, you know, desktop OS, if you're doing syncing that way, they're just folders. And I figured out that if you do some sharing of those folders with another Nextcloud user on your server, I suppose it might work with Federation as well. That way you can share notes back and forth. So we have things like, you know, grocery lists and things like that, that we share that is sort of collaborative. It's not as strong as the dedicated collaborative editing. So occasionally there's a little hiccup or two if we've got like three users trying to edit the same note at the same time. For stuff that's really asynchronous, I find it actually works really well. So that's a neat little trick you might try.
1: So to be clear, you're basically using the Nextcloud file level or folder level sharing, and then that folder shows up between both of you, and then the Nextcloud Notes app just sees it natively?
0: Yeah, because if you imagine the Notes app as just really a alternative interface for the file syncing,
1: right.
0: Then in that way, it just provides some like really useful features when you're on the go for your phone. But on the back end, it's really just doing a bunch of syncing. So you can do some, you know, Nextcloud file system level sharing of those folders, and they just kind of appear in the Notes app. It's really handy.
1: That is a great tip. Thank you. I will probably use that immediately. The other app that I'm using along the same kind of lines is task.org. This is one that was sent in to us by a few, and I like it. It's pretty comprehensive. It's an open source to-do list and reminder application, and it syncs with lots of different things. It'll do Google if that's what you want. It'll do Davix or CalDAV or whatever you like. So you got a lot of functionality and options there. Of course, you can run it offline. You can set up an Etsy sync if you'd like for it. That's what I heard a few people doing. Or I'm sorry, an ETC. No. I think it's ETE sync is what people told me they're using.
2: ETE.
1: Yeah. But, you know, of course, I've already got Nextcloud doing file system sync. So I'm just leaning into that as my solution.
2: Huh. This says it used to be Astrid.
1: Okay.
2: You know, Astrid was a popular cross-platform productivity service.
1: I loved Astrid back in the day.
2: Interesting.
1: I did not know that. Good catch. So task.org is the app I've been using for my to-dos and reminders. And that one, I think, is pretty comprehensive. Like notes, I can feel like there's absolutely still a role for something like Obsidian or an Evernote type replacement that I haven't found yet. But for my basic just task lists and, you know, stuff like that, task.org and Nextcloud Notes are really kind of doing it for me. So that's my small update. But we have a big, huge update. We have a big, massive update from Mr. Wes Payne. I'm very excited about this. Wes decided, you know what? Gotta say, I didn't think he'd go all the way. Wes decided to get the 7 Pro himself. I thought maybe you'd do the 7.
2: I was tempted, but, you know, the camera.
1: Yeah. So have you tried it yet already?
2: Only a tiny bit.
1: You want to break it out? You got the box over there? You brought the box for the full experience. It's surprisingly small. For a big phone, it comes in a really small box, you know? Oh, yeah, that's still freshly in there. So in other words, you didn't get too hooked on the default Google sauce.
2: No, I haven't set it up at all, actually.
1: Good. That's, I think, the best approach. You know, you get too dependent on those Google-only features. Yeah, there you go. I mean, I think the biggest thing you're going to miss when you don't use the Google sauce is the
2: oh, hello, Team Pixel.
1: You're going to miss like the ability to invoke the Google Assistant with your voice, perhaps.
2: I've been doing that a little more than I probably should. So it's both a good thing and it will be an adjustment.
1: You actually can install the Assistant and sandbox it, but you'll never be able to get the remote voice activation to work. Graphene just draws the line there.
2: Oh, yeah. This is big.
1: That's pretty, beautiful. Though. Oh, that's the green. Right, or whatever they call
2: it. Green and gold, yeah. Hazel, I think.
1: Mine looks boring now compared to yours. That's really nice. That looks good. With the silver metal around the edges, too.
2: Yeah, I like it.
1: That's a good-looking phone.
2: How it would look, but I'm sold. It feels nice in the hand. It's big. I've never had a phone this big, so I was a little unsure.
1: Yeah.
2: It'll be an adjustment.
1: Yeah,
2: but the screen is so nice.
1: It's just big enough to make my hands hurt if I hold it for about an hour, but... you know what? I love it for video. I love it for content. I love it for filming. The big screen's so great for that stuff. So it's been worth it. Well, congrats. So after the show, after we're done recording, while we're figuring out our schedule, we're going to Graphene OS that thing, right?
2: Yeah, I'm excited.
1: Yeah!
2: Why not, right? Yeah, I've not signed in. I'm not sure I'm using the stock Android on my current Pixel 3,
1: yeah.
2: but
1: Yeah, so you're familiar with it.
2: I'm ready for a new era.
1: Yeah, I think you're going to love it. And, you know, it's such a performance upgrade from your Pixel 3. It's a huge upgrade. And Graphene OS has been really solid and reliable. I've had at least, and I mean at least, maybe more, but at least 3 updates that have just automatically downloaded in the background. I got a little notification telling me to reboot. I think the last one that I got, they say, is their largest release since their initial Android 13 release in August. It's an upgrade to their first quarterly release of Android 13 with a massive amount of improvements. They say the release took a ton of work. It did take a little while to update after the reboot, but smooth as butter, absolutely no problems in at least 3 over-the-air updates with Graphene OS.
2: That's what I want to hear.
1: There was a time, Wes, when that kind of stuff just didn't work, you know? And it's solid now. Linode.com/unplugged. That's where you go to get $100 in 60-day credit on a new account. And it's a great way to support the show while you're checking out fast and reliable cloud hosting. And I tell you about Linode, so I thought maybe I'd let the AI tell you about Linode. The Xorg sent this into the show. 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I think you need to be more creative. But I like that you managed to work in FAM and 6 servers. I got to incorporate that. And it is top-notch customer support. They have the unique arrangement because of the way Linode was built, because of the way Linode was structured, they just had to compete. They're structured in a way where they just have a real large support department with real humans that answer the phone 365 and take care of your problem, right? Where all of the other large hyperscalers are very much incentivized to reduce the human costs there. But Linode's had to compete on the quality of the product. That's why they really are the best out there. And they're 30 to 50% cheaper than the hyperscalers that want to lock you in for years into these crazy esoteric systems. So go try out Linode. It really is fast. It's reliable. It's how we host everything. When we knew it was time to build our new website, we didn't like have a big debate, you know? We looked at some of our testing that we've done. We looked at the reliability we've had with what we've hosted. We looked at the performance that we can get on a system that we need that matches our cost performance requirements. And Linode was obvious. And then when you combine the fact that they've been around for nearly 19 years and they're rock solid, like that kind of long-term view, that's how I want to take on my infrastructure, right? I don't want to be moving my server every few years some of these really cheap ones, it's every few months. And meanwhile, Linode manages to maintain great pricing, great support, and great feature set. And they have 11 data centers around the world with a dozen more coming online soon. So go try it out and support the show. 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Go learn something. Go try something. Heck, go break something, right? It's a great opportunity to try that. And you can support the show. 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
0: Well, as you know, it's been, what, Chris, you said almost a year? And I checked while we were talking there, November 2021, so a little bit over a year since we last tried Tumbleweed specifically, OpenSUSE's Tumbleweed. And this week I listened to that episode. It's an excellent episode. So I think if anyone wants to revisit sort of my initial excitement about trying out Tumbleweed, go have a listen. It was also the era where we had just learned what SteamOS was going to be like with some of the immutability. So it was a really fun episode. I would totally suggest someone, if you're interested, go have another listen. It's a good background to this conversation.
1: I think all 3 of us did a re-listen of episode 432 in preparation of this episode. And you can really hear the groundwork of our interest in the immutable stuff really kicking off in this one. But also, Brent, you really seemed at home with OpenSUSE in that episode. You genuinely sounded happy with OpenSUSE in that episode.
0: Yeah, I was reflecting on the excitement in my voice the whole time. And I was like, oh, I haven't actually felt that for a while. I know this year I've had some struggles, some with Plasma, some with, you know, some of the other distributions that we've been trying. And so I was like, oh, this time around, am I going to feel that same excitement? And I got to say, I have. So I think it's a good sign. It's a good sign, at least to start with.
1: Yes. You know, your excitement around OpenSUSE in that episode, at least, I'll see if it remains the same today, reminded me of how I'm feeling about NixOS. Like, you were just like genuinely like, I've found my people. You know, I'm one amongst the lizards. And then we kind of took a path away and we were going to deploy it on all of our servers and all of that. But our path down discovering Silverblue and Endless and NixOS and OpenSUSE Immutable, like all of that really was our focus for a bit. And I feel like it, that path re-energized how I feel about Linux, just completely made me super excited about NixOS and building my systems again. And I've moved my personal systems over to that. And now here we are back. And I feel like revisiting OpenSUSE, I'm a little conflicted. I liked it a lot too. I liked it enough where I'm thinking maybe I'm keeping an OpenSUSE system around. Maybe this is what I'm going to put on Dylan's laptop in the future. I really was impressed by it because a year later, after looking at SUSE, because I took it just, you know, took a different direction for a while, I found a distribution that's improved in that time. And just by doubling down on things they were already doing well and just building out on that effect, like the packages are, there's even more selection now. The build service is still going, still great stuff in there. There's tooling that we'll talk about to help harness that that's better than ever. And then on top of that, you know, like they're still tooling away at ButterFS. The partitioning stuff is still really smart. Like all of those things still really impressed me. Wes, what was your like first like initial like reaction to using SUSE again? Positive, troubled? How did that go?
2: Oh no, I've been actually having a great time. I like being on a modern rolling distro.
1: So you tumble?
2: Oh yeah, I'm on Tumbleweed over here. Just, you know, regular.
1: Right, you did Tumbleweed as well, right? We all three did Tumbleweed.
0: How could you not? We got so many listeners write in and suggested that was the way to go.
1: Yeah, I considered Leap, looked at it a little bit, but
2: yeah,
1: I think I'm
2: gonna download it.
1: Yeah,
2: but
1: yeah, same. Yeah. Anyway, sorry. Continue.
2: No, it's nice. I mean, Plasma's really shining. It's nice to be on both a modern and curated Plasma that I like. You know, I don't have to tweak it really that far to get like a very usable workflow. I don't normally have it in this sort of like Windowsy bar at the bottom, but I don't. That's a workflow I'm familiar with, so I don't feel the need to like super adjust it.
1: Yeah, you can just make it work immediately.
2: Yeah, I'm also consistently impressed. Well, we chatted a little bit about the deinstaller work that's happening in the future, right? But just their existing installer is already. It's so nice. It feels so sophisticated. Like, did you guys disable all them, you know, kernel mitigations? Because yeah. I forget to do that on a lot of systems, but I sure have them off here.
1: I turn the firewall off too, and I turn SSH on, and I appreciate that that stuff is the opposite, but it's really easy. You just click it. Deinstaller, just a quick mention, is their new installer that is really coming along, and we did a review of it in the most recent Linux Action News, just as an aside. Sorry, go ahead.
2: And it's obviously different than NixOS, but and I have complicated feelings about it, but the level of sort of sophistication and hooks that Yast has into the system, I think addresses similar needs. Like, it, you know, it gives you an interface of control that on other Linuxes you have, of course, but you kind of, you feel like you're hodgepodging through a whole bunch of different files.
1: Yeah, I think a good example of that is I wanted to turn off the splash for boot.
2: Yeah.
1: It's really nice to just be able to go into Yast and just delete the, you know, splash stuff in my bootloader options and hit update. And it just takes care of all of the bootloader configuration stuff for me. I have mixed feelings on Yast still, but I do appreciate that aspect of it. Yeah.
2: I think also the installer, I tried the network installer and the full download regular. The network installer wanted to download like a new boot image. And I'm pretty sure it k-exec'd. Because it restarts, right? Like it didn't...
1: What it's doing? I was wondering what it does.
2: I'm not sure, though. I don't know.
1: Because I was having some bootloader problems at the time, and those bootloader problems were preventing me from booting back into its new image.
2: Interesting.
1: So at least on my system, I think it was doing a full rebizzle, but I'm not sure.
2: Well, that was before it installed. That was after I got the boot image.
1: Yeah. I had that same thing with the network installer. I like the network installer. It's a neat option. Mm-hmm. Ultimately, for me, because I was on the Starlink connection in the evening, I just went with the offline installer, and that went a lot faster. So it depends on your connection.
2: Yeah, already a solid installation experience. They certainly know their way around a grub configuration file. Let me just say that. Like, I appreciate a nice grub setup, even if I don't usually install grub on a system I'd, you know, craft for myself. But it's been really nice. And then, you know, you and I, we've been playing a bit with the various package installation options. I don't know if you've noticed, but like Modern Discover and Flatpak, I don't hate using it anymore. It's actually, it's not like for no reason way slower than doing it on the command line. Right. You get feedback about what steps, parts yes. of the process it's doing.
1: Yes.
2: I haven't installed any Flatpaks on the command line this whole time, and that's a first for me.
1: Wow. Interesting.
2: Yeah.
1: All right. I want to talk about some tooling around package management that I think does take SUSE to the next level. But Brent, you had to, first of all, you had to get out of your current POP install. And then you also took the route of a little bit of Ansible to make all of this work. So tell us about your setup journey for a bit.
0: Well, I think, Chris, you have come to know that I hate setting up a new install.
1: yeah. Meanwhile, I'm just doing it all the time. I'll do it a couple times a night just for fun, you know?
0: Yeah. And I don't think it's because I'm – well, you'll tell me your opinion, but I was going to say I don't think it's because I'm bad at it. Maybe I am. But I got reminded this time around, coming back to Plasma, that I think it's just – the Plasma allows me to have so many customizations that I'm like, no, I want this way. Oh, no, I want this other thing this other way. And being on Pop! OS for a while, it reminded me that you just don't have that option for a lot of those customizations. So coming back to Plasma and having a new install, I thought this is a good opportunity for me to take what we've been talking about all year about declarative configurations and try to use some of those concepts for my installs going forward. So I've tried to, every time I do an install, to do it in such a way that it'll be less painful the next time I do it. So for instance,
1: nice. Yeah.
0: When I got the dev one, if you remember, I did do a bunch of installations via some Ansible. So I was digging my teeth into that and it went fairly well. And I learned a lot of things. This time around, I wanted to apply the same concept because I thought, well, I did all that work. I'd love to take advantage of that. Now I had to make some modifications because the Ansible templates that I was working with were apt-specific, but our friend Drew, who's an expert at Ansible, just reminded me, hey, you could just like change that little apt word in all of your declarative files there and just switch it to package, and it'll just figure out which package managers on your system and do everything for you. Sure enough, that was super smooth, and it worked wonderfully. And I got to say, the work I put into crafting some Ansible months ago has just totally paid off. So installing most of the applications I needed worked wonderfully. There were one or two that had like some name changes in the package manager, but for the most part, it went super smooth and seemed a lot faster compared to using it with apt. So I'm not sure, that's not very scientific, but that's how it felt.
2: I mean, I'm just a Zipper fan, you know?
1: Yes. Yes. All right. Let's talk about Zipper for a second. Why aren't all package management tools this good? It starts with when it lists the packages that need to be updated. It changes the color of the first letter of each package to green so you can easily scan it and just it just pulls the information faster. Your brain can just read it faster. And then it displays results super intelligently as it's installing. And then when it's done, and you guys know, I sent you guys a screenshot. I was impressed by this. Is it's like, hey, when I was installing, a package had a notification for you. But since that was like 1,000 lines up, I went ahead and saved all of the package installation notifications for you. And I'll just print them here at the very end of everything. And so this package wanted you to know this, and this package wanted you to know that. And I just sat there like, that's so brilliant.
2: You can tell that there's... you know, there's been a lot of tweaks and tunes and customizations and like stuff figured out by a lot of active administrators out there who've wanted a system that works really well.
1: And to Brent's point, it's fast too.
0: It is fast. Yeah. Chris, to echo what you're saying, I ran into an issue with one of my repositories that I guess had a signing issue with it. Mm-hmm. I think it's since just solved itself. And that's the rolling way, I believe. But I found that, you know, I ran into that issue and there was some red text, which was like, oh yeah, something's immediately wrong. You got to pay attention. But it was the descriptions of what went wrong and why that was important and how to solve it. And its strong suggestions that I probably shouldn't pay attention to or probably shouldn't install.
1: Yeah.
0: This.
1: Imagine if Linus had gotten a good clear prompt like that when they were reviewing Linux on their, you know, clown show. And then he would have maybe he would have paid 2 seconds of attention to the command output and wouldn't have borked his whole system, right?
0: That's a great point.
1: Who knows? NorCalGeek in the Matrix chat says there's also the ability to detect the fastest mirror and use that one to do a little testing.
0: Huh.
1: That's really
2: always
1: nice.
2: Appreciated, right?
1: But while we're in the package corner here for a moment, we got a couple of suggestions on some tooling from the audience that takes the SUSE packaging, in my opinion, to arch levels, you know, or in that range, right? And one of them is ZIP, ZYP. And the other one was OBI?
2: OPI.
1: OPI, right. I wanted it to be OBI, but it's OPI. And
2: you can only set up an alias, my friend.
1: Those are essentially like what? A front end to the build service, a front end to the actual package repos, and a front end to FlatHub, I think. And so you can search across all three of those resources, and the build service is a significant resource. So it's FlatHub, obviously, and get your app. So say you want Slack or Telegram. And Wes, you were pointing out this is great for apps like VS Code, where maybe you're totally fine with a Flatpak for some stuff, but VS Code, it's pretty nice to have that natively installed.
2: Yeah, you know, I might be setting up a bunch of like runtimes or other custom tooling I want VS Code to access. And if it's like my trusted editor, I probably want it touching all the bits of my file systems anyway. So for the stuff that doesn't fit in Flatpak, it's nice if you have easy access to like modern up-to-date stuff, which, I mean, you get on, like you say, like a system like Arch, but can sometimes be a pain on other distributions.
1: Yeah. And Brent, I like your idea about applying Ansible to get some of those Nix-like benefits to SUSE. And so that's great to hear that worked. I know not everything worked, so that's what we're going to touch on next. Bitwarden.com/Linux. 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Bitwarden is the community's choice for managing your secrets, your sensitive info, things like your passwords, your two-factor codes, your long authentication strings. I have some apps that basically have like passphrases or a series of like letters and numbers that I need to keep track of. Bitwarden is great for all of that. And Bitwarden is open source. 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It's what Wes and I use to manage our passwords. Wes adopted it just a little bit before I did. I've been a happy user though for a couple of years. And, you know, one of the things that I like about Bitwarden is they just have been improving the product. They started with something that's really safe, secure, and obvious. 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So now they have username generator. 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
2: I've got to admit, I'm pretty curious. Brent's been trapped, I suppose, in the GTK world for a while now. And I know I'm personally really enjoying this, like, fresh modern Plasma. What do you think about it, Brent?
0: I really enjoyed it. And then I was like, geez, how fresh is this? I'm seeing all sorts of new features. And so I noticed this, at least on my system, 5.26.4, which feels pretty darn fresh. And I have to say, Plasma itself, this is probably my best Plasma experience of the year.
1: Wow.
0: And that's no small thing. You know, I've been struggling on various distributions with their Plasma installations. And this one's been so far, really, really, really, really good.
1: I'm very relieved to hear that. I was beginning to worry that maybe new Plasma wasn't going to work out so well for you and that we needed to kind of go back in time. And that was going to be trickier and trickier to pull off. You know, you do that too much and you end up running XFCE. So you got to be careful. But I'm glad to hear that the freshest and latest, because that is basically pretty close to what you're going to get on any modern distro, to the absolute freshest. I mean, that's great. 5.26.4, yes. And they've been such solid releases too. So I've been really happy with them. I know you were having some trouble, so I'm just really relieved to hear that. It is nice. But I know there was some stuff that wasn't. You know, I know we all had our run-ins with Yast and things like that. So, okay, let's focus on that for just a bit. We got to talk about that too.
0: You know, my first, like, couple hours using OpenSUSE, I was reflecting on how you both joke that I keep finding bugs in absolutely everything, and I hadn't found really anything significant. Well, okay, actually, that's not quite true. I also, Wes, tried the net installer, and that worked fine for me, except there was this weird issue where I ran into where it had you configuring the network. For some reason, the 5 gigahertz network configuration just wouldn't work at all.
2: Yeah.
0: Despite a known, you know, known good network, known good password, and those being identical to my 2.5 gigahertz network, that worked perfectly fine. So that seems like a little trip up. So if someone's having a hard time with that, that's a little tip.
2: I couldn't quite decide if I should be impressed that the net installer, for as tiny as it does, has like wireless support at all.
1: Yeah.
2: Or like be like, well, it was like kind of the bare minimum.
1: Right. Because you have to like manually type the SSID in. Yeah. There's no menu that auto scans. Yeah.
2: So if doing it wirelessly is really important and you can spare the bandwidth,
1: right,
2: do the full one.
1: Yeah. But it is nice. It's an NCurses interface at least. Yeah. And, you know, it asks for the SSID and then it asks for the password or if it has a password. And then it drops to the command line again, and I'm always surprised at how long it seems to take to get a DHCP IP. Like, in my world, that happens instantaneously, but it sits there for, like, a long time. And you're like, is it going to work? And then it finally goes.
0: And I definitely thought it was me, so I tried it about 5 times, you know, with rebooting and trying it again. And, like, reading, because you have to input the SSID, you know, manually and the password. So I read it, like, 4 or 5 times. I'm like, no, this is correct. It's just not working.
1: Yeah.
0: I eventually just downloaded the entire image and scrapped the net installer.
1: That's what I did too.
0: You know, I had to keep downloading the same stuff over and over. So I was like, no, I'm just going to download this once. I thought this was going to be the way to go. But so then the install went great. And I did run into an issue because I had POP installed on this computer, it had defaulted to the POP UEFI entry. So on my very first boot after install, it just couldn't boot the system. And that was an unfortunate sort of user experience. I recognized the issue and got some help from one of our listeners, Team Linux 01, who said, oh yeah, just use Gdisk, it's Z option, and just like scrap all of your GPT data on that disk. And that totally worked. And then it worked perfectly fine. So a little bit of a hiccup there, but it was pretty easy to get past it.
2: Plus, you get that fun feeling of, you know, really, really wiping your disk.
1: Yeah, it's a real clean start.
0: I hesitated, and I don't know why, because I had already cleared everything off one time. So, anyways.
1: Yeah, I OpenSUSE is the only distro I've had an issue on my Dev1 where it updates the UEFI stuff on my laptop, but the laptop's still booting from the last OS's entry as well. And then I have to hit the, you know, like choose boot options, F9 on the Dev1, and select the second entry, which looks almost identical to the first entry. And then that loads the SUSE bootloader. And I imagine that's probably something Yast can help me solve, but I just haven't needed to yet because I don't reboot too often. But it's probably something I'll try to get around to fixing. It's almost like a security feature in a way. You know, like I'm Biff. And you got to know just how to start my car.
2: That's right.
1: It's like, that's how it works with my laptop.
0: There were some other things that I ran into, I think are fairly minor. One of them was I installed GNOME boxes because I have a bunch of VMs from, you know, that GNOME install that I had. And that's been a great application for me. Super simple to use. It seems when I launch it from the menu, it just sort of fails. Gives a launching GNOME boxes failed little notification. And it's probably a problem that Wes can help me with, but it seems that GNOME boxes didn't provide a .service file, or at least that's the notification in the error message. So I got to dig into that one a little bit. It didn't prevent me from using GNOME boxes because, you know, terminals are amazing. And I could just boot it from the terminal and everything worked fine. That's a small little thing. I think it's something worth noting. Maybe there's a, you know, a little bug issue that I could provide to the developers just to have a look at that one. I'm sure it's an easy fix. Also notice KDE Connect isn't working for me. So I don't know if you, each of you had a chance to try that.
1: I actually am not a big KDE Connect user. I was early on, but I generally have tried to solve it through syncing. And I don't want my phone notifications on my desktop. So I just have opted out.
2: I hardly want them on my phone.
1: But now, yeah, right, exactly. But now that I'm an Android user again, guys, you know, I don't know if you knew that, by the way, but I kind of could and should. I feel like I should try
2: it. It's been a while since I've used it, like, in any meaningful way.
1: Yeah.
0: I use it quite a bit for media controls. My brother's got a laptop running his TV, and we use it constantly to do, like, from the couch navigation on the computer, and that's been great. But also just, you know, when I'm in the kitchen and I want to skip to the next song or something, that's been working.
1: Because you're playing the content from the computer, but you're controlling it with the phone, or vice versa?
0: Vice versa. Yeah. Yeah. It works great for that little stuff, I find.
2: Yeah, I did get a little reminder today as we were setting up for the stream that, you know, like, you're in a different little branch of the Linux tree.
1: Yes.
2: And so I was getting the software we use to control and talk to the mixer, which just, you know, run, they have a Linux app. Of course, it expects some libcurl, but compiled with GNU TLS.
1: Uh-huh.
2: Now some, you know, just symlinking to my regular libcurl, which was already installed, seems to be working just fine. And I suppose I'm kind of used to, like, the NixOS world of maybe use Steam Run or, you know, something like that to, like, make things happy about various libraries. But it is a funny, it seems to be working just fine, but not too many of those, actually.
1: I've always run into that with SUSE. Just, I mean, and I, when I say always, I mean for, like, 12 years, like just like 13 years of experience. Like I have always run into that, just little weird things, and it's never been a big deal, but and it just happens.
2: And admittedly, like, me downloading rando Linux executables from the internet is A, not something I do a lot, and B, not a great pattern in general. So that it doesn't just immediately work, I think, could be easily forgiven.
1: Crashmaster also suggested that we check out Tumbleweed CLI and TW Ups.
2: Oh,
1: yeah, a couple of tools.
2: More fun things to play with.
1: Yep, so I'm definitely going to check that out after the show. I'm really feeling pretty good about Tumbleweed for as the family OS, potentially, with Plasma. Because, again, I think Plasma doesn't get a lot of love in other distros, where it gets some love here. It's a good experience. And I think Plasma also lends itself well to a rolling distro because it handles those settings rolling changes pretty well, too.
0: I just want to quickly mention Crashmaster wrote that to us last year. And we didn't quite touch on it, but somehow I kept this. I had a little OpenSUSE note, and I had that tucked away in there. So Crashmaster, a year later, thanks for all the tips.
1: Aw, that's great. Aw. Yeah, I noticed in general even more, I would say, passion for OpenSUSE from our audience than when we did this a year ago. I would say the signal is even stronger this time. Like, we started talking about it on the show, and it was almost to overwhelming levels. You know, like, it was a lot. It was a lot.
2: Strong signal.
0: Are you seeing any, like, lizard meddling in our tuxies this year?
1: I don't know. I haven't checked.
2: The timing's right, though.
1: It is. Those lizards. I don't know, man. Tuxies.party. But I don't know. Well, Brent, so are you sticking? Are you sticking with it? Is this your new home? Have we found the forever distro for Brent?
0: Well, I think as a conclusion, we can at least say I am suffering less, and I'm excited. You know, I was playing with ButterFS snapshotting and sending and receiving, which is very exciting. And as you know, I was excited to have those rollback features as well. So that feeling is still there from a year ago. And I've been playing with some .dot file managers and stuff too. So I think it might be here to stay. And I got to say, it's nice to be back on Plasma.
2: We should get him to try a rollback. Have you tried a rollback yet?
1: That could be fun.
0: I almost did this morning, and then I thought, it's show day. I probably shouldn't do the Chris thing.
1: I don't roll back. I roll forward on the show day. No, you know, I think you ought to stick with it, because there might be a spokesperson role here for you, because I think you nailed it there. OpenSUSE. Suffer a little less.
3: And now it is time for Le Boost.
2: Deleted boosts in with 1,000 sats. Kicking off the Never Have I Ever series. For my Never Have I Ever, Never Have I Ever installed Arch.
1: Okay. That's a brave thing to admit in the crowd, and I bet that a lot of people have. I think we should keep this going. Send your confessions into us, and we will absolve you of them. You guys have a never have I ever that's on the top of your mind for Linux?
0: I've got two of them.
1: Okay. Go for it, Brent.
0: Here's one. I'll just jump on this one. Never have I ever installed proper Arch.
1: Oh, okay.
2: Whoa. Mm-hmm.
0: As you both know, I lived on Entergos for a long time and really loved it until I broke everything. But also to add to that, never have I ever installed Gentoo from scratch.
1: Yeah, it's been a while, but I have. I am not trying to be this guy, but I really can't think of anything.
2: I'm struggling here. We have some homework to do.
1: Well, maybe people will boost in theirs because I'd like to get this rolling. I think this could be a lot of fun. This could be a good boost. So let us know. What have you never done? Never have I ever what in Linux? And maybe some of them will be true for us too. I know there must be some, right? There must be something. I'm really racking my head though. I'm like thinking anything with NFS, anything with LDAP. Yeah. I'm thinking like, I'm just going through like the list. All right. That's a good one deleted. Good. We accept your confession and no judgment here.
0: I think it may also be deleted.
1: Deleted.
2: BHH32 boosts in with 3,000 sets. Listening to 475 and Brent's battle with Plasma, I empathized with him. I love Plasma and have been a KDE fan since the early 2000s. However, because I have NVIDIA cards most of the time, I've moved to Gnome on everything but my Steam Deck. Keep it together, Chris. However, because I have NVIDIA cards most of the time, I've moved to Gnome on...
1: Sorry, go ahead. You just when you read it, and it's you know the way you read it, it's just it's so funny.
2: Okay. Absurd, I say. I've moved to Gnome on everything but my Steam Deck. This is my You've broken me, sir.
1: I'm sorry. All right, reset. Oh no, I was laughing so hard I broke my other goes. Good. All right. So funny.
0: Oh, God.
2: However, because I have NVIDIA cards most of the time, I've moved to Gnome on everything but my Steam Deck. This is my compromise to continue using Linux because I love Linux and hate the proprietary alternatives.
0: We made it.
1: Did we? Is that it? Is that it? Okay. Okay, good. Thank you.
2: I mean, I guess I'm glad to hear, BHH, that you're sticking with Linux. You know, I'm sorry that Plasma can be frustrating. I get that. I mean, it's moved a lot. There's a lot to like, but I can see how, you know,
1: yeah,
2: sometimes things break.
0: And I can say with this fresh install that I have here, at least to this date, this has been a great experience compared to the last few months. So I would say keep trying.
2: Mm. BHH, Brent wants you to join us on Tumbleweed.
1: How about that? Come on over to the Tumble side.
2: All right, we got a double boost from Curious Carnivore, starting with 10,000 sats. Hey, guys. The last live show sounded like it would have been a fun first one to join it. Sundays are a bit crazy for me, typically, but one of these days, I'll be there. Don't worry, we'll be here whenever you can make it. We get it. Anyway, on the desktop side of things, I feel similar to Brent. While the exploration and experimentation is what originally led me to look into Linux, what I need at the end of the day is a system that I know I can rely on in a pinch when needed.
1: Yeah. Yeah. I think I've taken to being a fancy boy and having two laptops at home now.
0: Hmm.
1: Dev one is kind of like the machine I'm playing around with and playing video games on.
2: Mm-hmm.
1: And then I just got the ThinkPad. It's on running NixOS. It's a real basic install. And I generally leave it plugged in or around 80% battery charge, and it's just kind of there if I needed to crack it open and get to work. It's not always the one I go to, but it's nice having like a good, solid, stable system, and then having another one I can tinker with because I am an enthusiast and I do want to play with this stuff sometimes.
2: You need an outlet.
1: Yeah.
2: Well, we got a little more details from old Curious Carnivore here with 11,000 sats. After going in way over my head with Arch and Nix, I decided to install Ubuntu merely because it's the distro I had heard the most about, and it sounded like it was stable. So far, I've really enjoyed it, though. I feel like I'm missing that experimentation side of things. I thought about virtualization, but wasn't sure if that was a great option. I haven't heard much about it so far within the community. Maybe I'm just not looking in the right places, and maybe I should just buy a second computer, or maybe, an SBC.
1: There you go. Get the Odroid and tinker with that. I think that's a great machine for that sort of project. And it's not a ton of money. It's, you know, not going to break the bank.
2: There's also, you know, you can always dual boot if you're comfortable with that kind of thing.
1: Mm-hmm.
2: Sure. If you go really hard on the experimentation, maybe you could break your bootloader, but just keep a recovery CD or USB CD. What? Do you even have a CD drive? One of those recovery USBs around and probably be just fine.
1: And you know what? Nothing wrong with a VM for experimentation, too.
2: Mm-hmm. We should be proud. Linux virtualizes is just great these days.
1: Yeah.
2: Night of the old code booze in with a row of ducks. Longtime listener, first time booster. The pronunciation debate is hilarious. We have a big issue in the industry. How does one reconcile sudo as sudo and gif as gif? If it's super user do, then it's graphics interchange format. Boom. GIF, no?
1: Yeah, there you go. I mean, that's sound logic. It is a funny thing. And I know it's got to be bugging some people that we've talked about it because people get really worked up about this kind of stuff. But language is a funny thing, as humans do. So far, I don't think we've perfected it. Martin de Buer boosts in with 22,000 sats.
4: This old duck still got it.
1: Hi, Chris, Wes, and Brent. About OpenSUSE Tumbleweed, I heard your story about not updating for a year. What I've done is I've separated out my root directory with butterfs, my home directory, usually xfs or extended 4.
2: Mm-hmm.
1: I wonder why. And my swap and my EFI boot partitions. So he separates all those out is what he's saying. And then he goes on to say, if you can't get the update to work, which I actually haven't experienced yet, you could just install OpenSUSE Tumbleweed fresh from the USB installer. You start fresh, but you keep all your settings as they're stored in that separate home directory. If you have any questions, I'm on Fossadont at Foss Adventures. I like this idea of separating out the data. And that's one of the things I appreciate about SUSE is it actually is more proactive about that than most distros are, most any distro today. And this used to be more of a thing back in the day to separate your home out. Some of us maybe even had dedicated hard drives for our home partition.
2: Oh, yeah.
1: You know? It's nice that SUSE does that, but I think that's something, Brent, you probably are already doing, I would imagine, different partition for your home directories than for your root partition.
0: I used to do it for this very reason, but then I would always run into the issue of like wanting the space that was on the other partition for a particular reason, especially when SSDs were, you know, much smaller for the price. These days, maybe less of an issue. But I will say I did appreciate, and it stalled me for a moment, that that option was so easy in the OpenSUSE installer. It was just a checkbox that said, would you like us to make a separate home partition for you? And I decided, I actually checked the box and I sat there thinking a bit. And I thought, well, actually, I think I could do this with ButterFS snapshots instead. I could just set up the home partition to be its own subvolume and then just kind of do it that way instead.
2: Yeah, it looks like by default, I got var, user local, serve, root, opt, home, and some boot grub stuff here, all as ButterFS subvolumes just out of the box.
0: Well, there you go. It's done for me already.
5: Yeah, so both Fedora and OpenSUSE do this, where the home is a separate subvolume so that you can reinstall while keeping your home data. While it's not as easy to find to trigger in Anaconda, you can totally do it. Both Yast and Anaconda support nuke and paving your root subvolume and basically your OS volumes while preserving your user data volume. It's just in both installers, it's not quite as exposed as it should be. Yast makes it a little easier. I think they have a checkbox if you go into the advanced settings of like, don't wipe my home subvolume when I'm reinstalling. But you can just go into the partitioner and say, wipe everything, but leave the home subvolume alone, create a new root subvolume, and then install again. Like, I do this pretty often. It actually was one of the earliest reasons for me to use ButterFS on my Fedora machines was because then I didn't have to worry about space contention, which is a common problem when you have a separate partition entirely for home, and I can still have this flexibility. And I used to use it a lot, especially when I was doing my early Plasma Wayland development a couple of years ago, where I had to nuke and pave over and over again. I was trying different things. Being able to keep my home directory around was super useful and very handy.
1: Neil coming in hot with the real-time follow-up. That's great.
0: Bearded Tech boosted in with 2,222 sats, a row of ducks. A vote for OpenSUSE Tumbleweed, but you don't have to update daily. Okay, that's a good tip, because I was feeling like, well, I'd have to do the Arch thing again. I've been using Tumbleweed as my daily driver since the day you did a 180 with Nix. I now run Rockstar, a Leap-based NAS, a Tumbleweed transactional server running services in containers, Tumbleweed on WSL for fun while I'm gaming on Windows, and Tumbleweed on my laptop. And all this from a guy who has a Debian tattoo. Gecko is coming to my right shoulder next month.
1: That's amazing. Wow. That's great, Bearded Tech. Bearded Tech's up in the quiet listening to the mumble.
2: We see you.
1: Yeah, we see you. Thank you for the boost. Bearded Tech also had a boost that we read earlier in the pre-show, because it was about using NoLookster, I think it is, to set up a channel with us, which was super neat. And so he has a channel now coming into JB, which is pretty fancy. Okay, so so Brentley, you're off the hook. You don't have to update daily. I'm not going to. I think I'm probably going to do about, you know, on average, I'll probably do once a week. And then if I end up putting on Dylan's machine, I imagine once a month, maybe a couple times a month.
2: Mm-hmm.
1: And I'm expecting that to be fine.
5: I mean, hey, I waited a whole year once and it was fine.
1: Okay, all right.
2: Just practice using those.
0: Well, I waited a whole year once and then it wasn't fine.
1: Yeah.
5: Well, you,
2: that's why we got to practice using those snapshots now.
1: Yeah, oh, he's got a good point. He's got a good point, Brent.
5: Also, admittedly, I don't use Zipper on my OpenSUSE systems. I use DNF instead. So that has some differences in solution solving.
2: Don't give Brent any ideas.
0: Daja boosted in with 4747 sats. Lizard Brent would make for a really good mascot, or since we already have one, maybe some merch? I know I boosted in a couple of weeks ago talking up Sid. Gotta love updates every six-ish hours, but OpenSUSE was my first love back in 2011 when I got sick of Windows during my freshman year, and they really do Plasma well. Seems like you guys might be into something with Lizard Brent.
1: I think we are onto something.
2: Yeah.
1: Lizard Brent could be, well, first of all, he could compete with the Golden Dragon for show mascot, so we could have a battle. Could be a good holiday special. Or, you know, maybe just a friendly Brent. What we need is to get Stable Diffusion to take a Brent picture and a lizard picture and make us one.
2: Morph those together, please.
1: Yes.
0: Make it so. Cecilist boosted in with some Leet sats. I'm totally down with the cold storage on Mars idea. I can totally see this as another archival solution along the lines of S3 Glacier. AWS already has Snowball and Snowmobile. Why not Comet, which should ship exabytes of high-density data to Mars or to the Moon via Blue Origin, perhaps? I could see this happening in the next 5 to 10 years, since data retrieval would be a little harder, not to mention expensive, but this is a permanent archival data anyways, right?
1: Right. I mean, I could really honestly be interested in something like this if it was reasonable to transmit it. I mean, especially if you're trying to store something for generations. I think about this an odd amount. I think about how the normies out there are totally unprepared for the fact that so many things that they capture digitally are just going to fade away.
2: There's no box of old photos in the attic, right?
1: Yeah. And, you know, I was working on an old laptop for my wife, and the logos that she wanted for her business were just on that laptop. Photos like from an old digital camera that she had at that time were just on that laptop, and she doesn't have them anywhere else because it's just there isn't really been anything that's set up for that.
2: Yeah.
1: And we kind of just got into this digital pictures, digital documents, digital information, digital currencies without really solving our data permanence. And something like this would be a pretty big step.
0: See, but my question becomes, why some other celestial body when you could just, like, dig a really big hole or have some kind of underground bunker that you shove this stuff into?
1: I mean, you know.
0: The cool factor, probably.
1: There's just the aspect of getting it off the Earth, right? So you're, like, you're really backed up, right? I mean, you might not be there to restore it. But when the aliens come and, you know, figure out what happened, you know, they'll have access to my photos. I don't know.
2: I mean, you know. The LUP, you know, LUP Historical Archive, so they can learn something about the better parts of our society.
1: Right, right. I mean, somebody's got to tell them about Linux. Somebody has to.
2: True Grits boosts in with 1701 sats.
6: Make it so.
1: Enterprise sats.
2: In regards to your Maps and Waze situation, why not do a car phone with Graphene and Waze and sign up for a brand new account using Bitwarden's username generator? As you say, don't let the perfect be the enemy of the good.
1: That could be interesting. I mean, I'm wondering if some of the issues I'm having with Waze are because of GrapheneOS. Then I'd also need a data line. So there's that. I mean, even if I tethered it, then this adds a little bit of complexity. Yeah, so I checked this week, and I used my iPhone for 12 minutes this week. And six of those were Waze, and six of them were the settings. So maybe I was checking something in the settings, which is incredible. You know, that's pretty amazing.
2: Yeah,
1: you're doing pretty good over there.
2: Cold.
1: And the Waze thing, that is really still tough. Like, there was some bad traffic this weekend, and I fired up Waze because I needed to decide before I got too far down the freeway if I needed to take a back route. And I ended up needing to take a back route. You know, Magic Earth didn't have the accident.
2: It wasn't had that quite so real time.
1: Yeah. And Waze, as soon as I pulled it up, it had it. And so that's, you know, there's that. So that's been tricky for me. And I'm not sure if I think I'd have to have a non-graphing device, or maybe it's just, you know, it's hard to say. Maybe Waze is just a little crappy on the Pixel 7. Could be that too.
2: Is anything changing since they were like merging teams, right? Isn't there some update
1: there? That's pretty new, but maybe there'll be some updates. I'll check it out from time to time.
2: Will Waze be sunset and you can just use Google Maps? Does that work a little better on graphene?
1: Yes, but then I'm using Google Maps. You know, so it's like,
2: yeah,
1: it's tricky. It's tricky. So I'm not totally sure yet, True Grits, but I appreciate the suggestion. I'm not totally opposed to the car phone idea.
2: Well, True Grits boosts continue with 1702. Sads.
6: Make it so.
2: I'm sad to see Patreon go, though I understand why. I haven't used it in a while, having switched to the Jupiter Party subscription a while ago. Thank you. I'm starting to change my mind, though, on the members' feeds being boost-enabled. On one hand, it would be nice to stream Sats while I'm listening. But on the other hand, I want to keep this show at the top of the fountain list, and splitting the feeds might cause this one to lower in the rank.
1: That, I'm surprised none of us had thought
2: of that.
1: Some
2: strategic thinking.
1: Good
2: right
1: job,
2: there, True
1: Crits.
2: Yeah.
1: Yeah, and it's true because, like, it's obviously the baller boosts are really putting us at the top of the charts, but honestly, it's all of the accumulative boosting, too. It all counts. And if we did start to diffuse that across feeds, that would suck.
0: Another way to look at it is we could have two Linux unplugs at the top.
1: Yeah, maybe. Maybe. I wonder, too, if it isn't, because here's the other problem is, not everybody sticks with a new podcast app when they switch. Maybe True. 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And so I wonder if the route for the members isn't to point them to something like Albie and then going to the Podcast Index and just boosting from the Podcast Index website.
2: Oh, yeah, okay.
1: Or clicking the lightning bolt on our Podverse player and boosting from there using the web and something like Albie. Because you could pretty easily go from Strike to Albie or Cash App to Albie in a few seconds. And Albie's a good group. You know, so I'm not sure. True Grits, that's a good point. One thing I still want to do for the members, regardless, is get them like a Matrix chat room. So they basically have a boost bat line into the show. But I'm just trying to think through like the semantics of how I want that to work. If I want a channel per show or just one channel for the members and how we're going to do access. And so, yes, we're still pondering all of that. So there's still things in the works. We will soon have control of our own feed, so we'll be able to lay in some of those other podcasting 2.0 features into the members feed, even if it isn't boost. It could be transcripts. It could be the host information that we can put in. There's a lot of other aspects of the namespace that we could add for the members. And so we are going to work on that regardless. But something to think about, Grits. Thank you.
0: I have an idea in that regard. I wonder if the podcasting 2.0 feature set could include something like a members feed. I don't see why that wouldn't be possible in the future.
1: Maybe it already is, and I don't know.
2: True Grits continues. I've created a monster with Genome. And to the community, I say, ner regrets.
1: Ner regrets. Ner regrets.
2: And that was 1703 sats. And for 1704 in this final round of boosts, and a reply to the after-show discussion last time, Chris, I've been listening for a long time. Sometime shortly after Matt Hartley joined Lass as the main co-host. When you recommend something, I trust it. Bitcoin was an obvious one. I just needed the lightning nudge. You're fantastic at what you do.
1: You don't have
2: and
1: to read
2: you know
1: that.
2: Linux.
1: You don't got to read all that. Stop. I do like Chris Fisher 2024.
2: I was going to say that, yeah, that part.
1: That, mm-hmm. I could. But thank you, True Grits. You're very, very generous. Josh the Techie boosted in with 1,000 sats and said, that's it, guys. That's it. I just purchased a Pixel 4a 5G and I'm going in. I'm going to look into Calyx OS or Graphene OS as an alternative ROM instead of going stock Android.
2: All right.
1: Looking forward to this experiment of mine, and I'm excited to hear how your iPhone to Graphene OS experience continues to evolve as time goes on. Blake T. Collenboosen with 12,345 sats. GPSlogger.app has the ability to trust self-signed TLS certs on Android. I use this tool in conjunction with a custom Flask application to create my

0: xCloud has me thinking. I use graphene myself, but like Chris, my wife and kids cringe at the idea of me taking away their iPhones. Yep. A step improvement would be not syncing to Apple servers. So is NextCloud a suitable replacement for iCloud photo backup? The photo backup, and I would not necessarily be able to say this on iPhone, so I'd have to test it, but the photo backup on Android has been flawless. It runs in the background really reliably. I would imagine to make that as flawless on iPhone, you'd probably want to launch the NextCloud app once every 24 hours or something. Mm-hmm. That's my thinking there. I'm not totally positive. One thing that might be easier, Lizard, if you've got a Mac in the mix and you're syncing your photos to the Mac, maybe you sync them with their, you know, back-end plumbing. You upload them to NextCloud, and then every so often you go and clear them out of iCloud or something. I don't know. I'd be curious to know if anybody else has better suggestions. Zack Attack comes in with 10,000 sats. Good show. Looking forward to the Graphene OS adventure. Well, thank you, Zack Attack. And then Sir Alex Gates, the podcasting 2.0 consultant, comes in with 10,000 sats. Talking about how I'm running more applications in the background, so I think I might be using more battery life, because the Play services, one of the things it does is coalesces and consolidates all the notification stuff, and it's like one daemon in the background instead of six or seven apps. But Alex writes, open TCP connections running in the background by default are normally very efficient. Conversations, like an Android XMPP client, prove this can be done extremely well in a battery-efficient manner. The problem is, though, many background socket notification services aren't well optimized, likely because of a lack of user feedback caused by users thinking it can't be improved. I've been researching this exact topic for something I'm working on for Podcasting 2.0.
1: Fascinating.
0: I would like to know more. George R. Binks comes in with 7,777 sats. Someone should make a Kindle-like phone with an e-ink display. Then we could have Graphene OS all that and call it the Graphene Paper. That would be a good product.
1: I'd try it, yeah.
0: It would be amazing if the Graphene OS project could get to the point where they could do something like that.
2: I think you mean the Giraffine Paper, don't you?
0: I think you're right. And then our last boost, RGH Vidberg, or Vidberg, boosted in with 222 sats. And it is their very first boost. Here's some baby ducks. Well, thank you very much. Thank you, everybody. Gene Bean, who sent in some Leet sats a couple of times and recommended Backblaze, 412 Linux, who loves the longer shows, and Ubuntu Mate, 1024 from Hydraman, who had some DNS issues that we helped solve. Bearded Tech came in with some hot traffic tips this week. So lots of support from Bearded Tech.
1: Nice.
0: The Buso, 2000 sats on asking for requesting an annual option for Jupiter Party members.
1: Oh, yeah.
0: I will look into that. That is definitely something I should look into. Jupiter Party monthly membership is on sale right now if you use the promo code 2022. Take $2 off for the lifetime.
2: I think we should also remind listeners that there's a gift option at Jupiter.party. So don't forget that. It seems kind of timely.
0: And Golden Dragon, the show mascot, came in with a row of ducks saying he recently gave NexOS a try and liked it. If you'd like to send as a boost into that show, go to newpodcastapps.com and upgrade. 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
1: Oh,
0: has
1: beta.
0: CarPlay support. You might have to delete and reinstall the app for this to work. It's, you know, it's very early testing. It hasn't been fully optimized yet.
1: Were they waiting for you to get off the platform? Maybe?
0: I know, right? They're working on Android Auto next too. But if you'd like to beta test the next Podverse, we'll have a link to that in the show notes and try out CarPlay. 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Gentlemen, this is going to bring us towards the end. So all of us are sticking with Tumbleweed for a bit.
1: Tumble on, I say.
0: I want to make clear, I'm thinking like there could be a real nice relationship between Tumbleweed on the desktop for me, and I'm still very happy with Nix on the server.
1: Oh, yeah.
0: I can't really see changing that anytime soon because it's like a whole new way to Linux for me. But I love the flexibility of Tumbleweed on the desktop, a more traditional setup. You know, I can install and run stuff.
1: Mm-hmm.
0: Very happy with that. It's a nice arrangement, and I could see using it with family too. So spread a little Lizard love this holiday season, friends, with family and friends out there. Give them a recommendation. If you'd like more show, remember, we do this here show live every single Sunday. Jupiter.tube's where it happens at. Of course, the Mumble Room is open. Our Matrix Room's rolling. All of that is on our brand new community-built website at

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You heard us mention the new deinstaller. There's a lot of other stuff we talked about in Linux Action News, including some solid kernel corner updates. And the progress on getting Linux working on the Apple Silicon is moving forward. All of that, linuxactionnews.com. If you're missing that, you're missing out on a big chunk of what's going on. Links to what we talked about today, linuxunplugged.com/488. Thank you to our members, and thank you to everybody who downloads the show, and we'll see you right back here next Sunday.

0: Hello, and welcome to Linux Action News, episode 278, recorded on February 1st, 2023. I'm Chris.
1: And I'm Wes.
0: Hello, Wes. Let's do the news.
1: We start this week with a batch of delightful desktop updates. The first, well, it's been just over a year in the making.
0: Elementary OS 7 has been released, codenamed Horus. It's now available for download. And like we've become accustomed to with the most recent releases, the App Center is really the centerpiece of this release.
1: And you can really see it from the project's perspective. They write, quote, "The primary purpose of any operating system is to support the apps that you use to work, play, and express yourself creatively. In the latest version of App Center, we've worked on making app descriptions more engaging with more information, making it easier to update to the latest versions of apps, and improving support for sideloading and alternative app stores."
0: Yeah, and the actual App Center application itself has seen a lot of work in just improving its responsiveness to ensure that you could use it comfortably, maybe when you're tiling your windows or on a small or maybe even large display. Additionally, they've completely rewritten the way navigation works in the application, adding support for two-finger gesture swipes.
1: You may notice the most significant change when viewing app info pages: much larger screenshots and a slicker display. But the improvement we're the most interested in has got to be the change to offline updates in App Center.
0: Yeah, other distros do this. Fedora famously does this. With Elementary OS 7 now, App Center will install system updates in what they call an offline mode. And that ensures that essential services are restarted correctly, avoiding like odd crashes or version mismatches when updating. So the way it works is packages are downloaded and prepared while you're running the system during your average session. And then when you do a normal restart, they're quickly installed.
1: There are also updates throughout the user experience, and the blog post covers much of this in detail. But one thing I wanted to note was the music app has been rewritten from scratch and with a new way of using it in mind. Something to check out if you'd like a native desktop Linux app for your music. Something else worth calling out: improved battery life.
0: Hey, that's good to see. So this release has profile power management, including performance mode for the devices that support it. But if you're in the battery saver mode, they write that you should expect much improved battery life on mobile devices. But I think you're probably right, Wes. If you're a fan of Elementary OS, or if you just appreciate a well-designed desktop, you should at least go read their blog post, which we will have linked in the notes. Also, I have to say big props to their team for the effort to just eke out performance throughout the entire stack in version 7. This release looking really good from a performance optimization standpoint. Nicely done. And for those of you who enjoy the lightweight XFCE desktop, the next major release is set to bring some significant modernization. Early work has started that enables support for Wayland.
1: The crucial component here that makes this all possible is libxfce for windowing, a new abstraction library that's attempting to present windowing concepts, think screens, top-level windows, workspaces, that kind of thing, in a windowing system independent manner so it could work with either X, of course, or in the future, Wayland.
0: Now, this library's early days, the Wayland support is kind of landing, but it's not a lot, and there's still a lot of work that needs to go into it, but boy, is it great to see this. I was really wondering what would happen to XFCE in the Wayland transition, and I think some of us had begun to worry it would fade away.
1: Yeah, there was certainly a question of, would it make the jump to Wayland? And many of us out there hoping so. So definitely nice to see. Of course, though, as part of this work, other components will need to be updated. You know, things like XFCE's panel, which also just recently received a bunch of bug fixes and code cleanup to improve the task list, the window menu, the clock, and a whole lot more. But I get the impression that a fair amount of work is still ahead.
0: Yeah, but for example, that panel is taking advantage of that libxfce for window library. And so they can do a lot of that heavy lifting in that library. And then the ecosystem of XFCE components and applications just have to be updated to support that library. but I don't mean to minimize that amount of work, especially for an overtaxed team. And a lot of this stuff is going to be kind of optional, I would suspect, in the early development process, where you can have a system that's partially Wayland compatible, but maybe the core components are Wayland compatible, but some of the things they're depending on are still relying on X. We may see that transition take place. But the hope is that it all kind of comes together around the XFCE 4.20 release time, which is currently begun life as XFCE 4.19. So you can kind of keep an eye on 4.19 to get an idea where things are going. But if we're being realistic with you all, I think we'd be lucky to see everything ship by the end of 2024 in that 4.20 release.
1: Over the last few years, we've covered an impressive array of technologies that the free software community is building together. And System 76's Cosmic Desktop Project, well, it seems to be pulling a lot of these new advances together.
0: Yeah, well, being sure to give credit to the shoulders they're building on top of, Alex from System 76 shared a January Cosmic update. For those of you who are not really following the Cosmic Desktop, System 76 describes it as the following, quote, moving the feel and front-end functionality of Pop! OS to a faster code base, giving you a familiar but snappier experience.
1: Well, okay. Let's see where that goes. I suppose the users will be the ultimate judge here. Though, Chris, I know you do love a snappy desktop. But I am excited to see them push some of these technologies forward, especially the bits revolving around the Rust programming language and that iced toolkit.
0: Definitely some interesting technologies in there we've been tracking, and I'm also just excited to see how they put all this together and it ultimately plays out. It does seem like things are a little closer than we had realized. One major feature that's landed was dynamic render support in the iced toolkit. This enables support for hardware rendering with the ability to fall back on software when needed. There's also been a lot of work just improving the settings for the desktop environment in general. Their settings app is looking really good, and I think one area I wanted to draw your attention to is their revamped multi-monitor UI. Just the monitor settings in general might be one of the best cracks at that in Linux I have seen yet.
1: We are also seeing some signs of pragmatic compromises. X-Wayland support was recently added to Cosmic's compositor, called Cosmic Comp, which now allows things like Firefox, Steam, and other X11 software to work on the Cosmic DE. And there also seems to be a steady trickle of patches going upstream to the projects they're building on top of. I'm not sure if any of them are quite standouts yet, but nice quality of life improvements to see all around, and I think a nice example of a company leveraging open source software and contributing back up at the same time.
0: We'll be tracking the Cosmic Desktop's development, and of course we'll link to the latest update, which has a lot more details than we have time to go into here in the show. But you can count on when it ships or even gets close to shipping status, we'll get a hands-on, we'll kick the tires and give you our first thoughts. But in the meantime, go check the link in the notes.
1: In a follow-up to a story we covered last week, Canonical has announced the general availability of its Ubuntu Pro subscription service for Ubuntu users who would like to, or need to, put off those pesky OS upgrades. Released in beta back in October of last year, Ubuntu Pro is now generally available for personal and small-scale commercial use on up to 5 machines. Support starts with Ubuntu 16.04 and promises up to 10 years of security updates, as well as access to some exclusive tools. Canonical says that if you need Ubuntu Pro for more than those 5 starter PCs, well, you'll have to purchase a paid plan, which is currently priced at $25 per year for workstations, or $500 per year for servers, with a 30-day free trial. Official Ubuntu community members, though, well, they get free support for up to 50 machines.
0: Linode.com/land. 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It is open source, turned up to 11 up there because the systems are super fast. 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They're always upgrading the storage on the rigs, on their block storage, on their S3 compatible storage. They have 11 data centers today. They're adding another dozen throughout the year, just this year. 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
1: 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On the other side of the free desktop world, FreeBSD-based Hello System 0.8 was recently released.
0: It bills itself as a desktop system for creators, focusing on simplicity, elegance, and usability. And the core developer of it happens to be the creator of AppImage as well, which I just thought was a bit interesting. Hello System 0.8 has seen numerous interface improvements in this most recent release. I counted at least 30 individual improvements that I thought had some at least notable impact. And I also saw there's groundwork being laid for this entirely new application launching infrastructure.
1: Under the hood, Hello System is now based on FreeBSD 13.1. And it now comes preloaded with VirtualBox guest additions, which provides some niceties like screen resizing, copy and paste, that sort of thing, at least when you're running it in VirtualBox. If you do it that way, hopefully you get a better idea of how the system runs, but they do stress the desktop is designed to run on real hardware. We also noticed that they have some initial support now for launching some app images, though it does require a Debian runtime to be installed. Regardless, that's just neat.
0: That is. Getting some app images on there does definitely increase the software base. To the point about virtualization, so I initially tried this in boxes, and the performance was pretty lackluster. So I went and I got VirtualBox, which I haven't used in years, and it did run better, but they will give you an actual dialog box. It's like, hey, just so you know, if you're going to actually install this, you probably won't install it on hardware. And that's fine. I can understand that. So I will not judge all the performance just based on the VM experience. I'm going to try it on hardware in the future. But I have to say, it kind of gave me this prototype Mac OS concept vibe in a good way. In a good way. I don't mean that badly. Like if you could visualize for a moment Apple's trying to decide if they want to build Mac OS X. And so they task a group of developers to create a proof of concept OS that's based on FreeBSD. I feel like that's what this would be, because it's definitely closer to FreeBSD than it is anything else. It's just pretty damn close. It's nice in that regard too. Like it's like, that's a positive thing in my opinion. but it has the vibe of like early stage macOS without that unrelenting product cycle that crams every single feature marketing could think of into the OS.
1: Now, of course, it's hard to judge things that are, you know, this early, but Hello System feels pretty snappy, pretty minimal, at least for, you know, how much you can tell in a virtual machine, which makes me curious, Chris. You know, we talked a bit already today about XFCE and its modernization efforts. How do you think, at least with, you know, the apps you might need in hand, let's say app image support continues developing, how does Hello System compare to XFCE?
0: That's a good question. I think that's the right mindset is if a lightweight desktop environment appeals to you, then Hello System might also appeal to you because it definitely has a minimal style in the sense that they don't add a bunch of extra options for anything. They also don't lean on the hamburger menu to hide things away. They just try to keep it clean and simple. And I like that. It feels more opinionated than XFCE2. And what I mean by that is they clearly have some guiding design principles and they've thought really deeply about certain kinds of workflows. I think probably an example of this is they have a goal of users feeling a unified experience regardless of the app toolkit they might be using. And one of the ways they try to deliver that, amongst others, is this global menu that they've set up. And they describe that as, quote, a concept and user interface design where a system-wide widget on the screen displays the menu items, also known as actions in Qt, for all applications. And then if you combine that mindset of, you know, a feature that they've added to the OS to create a system-wide menu that's always on screen, that always stays there, when you combine sort of that practical implementation of their philosophy with a statement that they make on their GitHub, I think it really helps click who this is all for. And that statement is, quote, because we used to like the Mac since 1984, but it's increasingly getting difficult. If that sounds like you and you like lightweight systems, I think Hello System is pretty good. I think they've built something pretty unique here.
1: Now, we should note here that the project makes it clear in their documentation. They're not just trying to copy the Mac, especially where the Mac is going lately. But they are trying to follow the Macintosh human interface guidelines that Apple laid out 30 years ago.
0: I think if you go into this and you try it and you think of it as a Mac clone and you compare it to macOS, it's going to fall short and it's going to fail your expectations. If you go into this as what would a FreeBSD desktop look like, kind of using some of the same design principles of Apple from 30 years ago, with a minimal take for creators and developers today. And when I first started using it, I was like, okay, I see what they're doing here. Okay, this is cute. I'm going to check back in a year. But I kept using it for a little bit longer, and I kept using it for a little bit longer. And now, having played with it for a bit, I'm thinking, I'm going to keep messing around with this for the rest of the week, and I'm going to put it on a physical laptop over the weekend, and I'm going to give it a go on physical hardware because I think it's time to start taking this project a little more seriously. They've really got something here. And so we're going to keep an eye on it, just like we do with the rest of the world of Linux and open source news. So don't miss a single episode. Go to linuxactionnews.com/subscribe for all the ways to get each new episode.
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0: Or news tips and feedback, also appreciated. And here's a little pro tip for you. Office Hours 22 comes out later this week. And in that episode, we take the lid off of a secret project we're working on to add a whole bunch of more features to JB Podcasts. So don't miss Office Hours 22 when it comes out later this week.
1: As for this show, well, don't worry. We'll be back next week right here with our take on the latest Linux and open source news.
0: Thanks for joining us. And that's all the news for this week.

0: It's Pocket Hair with me, Chris. All right, maybe I shouldn't call it Pocket Hair. Maybe we'll stick with Pocket Office. Hello, everybody. I have great news. We have reached our bounty, and another Office Hours is already in the kitchen, getting whipped up. But I thought, let's take a brief moment with a little Pocket Office and tell you about a new podcasting 2.0 feature that JB is working on. And I'm hoping you'll help us test it, because we're going to go into detail in the next episode of Office Hours. We're also going to chat about an improvement proposal to the Podcasting 2.0 project to make our little project really sing. So here's what we got going on. It is early days. I mean, this is a minimum viable project, I guess you could say. But I think you can handle it. And then you'll get a good picture, and it'll help you understand the conversation even more. So we have set up something that we are calling Jupiter Station. It's a 24/7 live stream with classic episodes and our weekly live streams. What's new and neat is that it is a podcasting 2.0 feed with the live item tag in there, known as Lit. So you can plug it into any podcasting 2.0 app that supports the live item tag and stream our classic back catalog and our current weekly live shows in your favorite podcasting 2.0 app. You can subscribe to it, and it'll be right there in the list. And one day, obviously, I hope to have every show with live item tag support. But we're not there yet, and we're starting here because it's a great way to test. And even if every single individual show feed had Lit support, I think I'd still want like a mainstream feed, so like an all shows live stream feed. So I just started here. It's called Jupiter Station. And you'll get old shows that the bot's picking and rotating for you, some really old stuff sometimes, some recent stuff. And then, of course, the weekly Coda radios, Linux Unplugged, any live event we're doing, like if we were live at Linux Fest or something like that, that would be on the stream as well on that Lit feed. And, you know, I don't often listen to the back catalog. It's hard to listen to yourself, at least I find it, especially younger me. Younger me is so dumb. But tuning into the feed and just letting the DJ bot pick it, it's actually kind of nice. Reminding me of old conversations and projects we worked on and just letting the system pick it for me. I've been enjoying that. But here's a few things that you should know are not working right now as you help us test this. Like I said, it's a minimum viable project. Big one, you'll probably notice right away. The individual show and episode metadata does not update per show or stream right now. So you could be... It just says the Jupiter Station feed. It doesn't update to what you're actually hearing on the stream. Obviously, we want to fix that. Also, the value block right now is static. So you can boost, but it doesn't reflect the current show you're listening to. The boost will support the stream, and we have it tagged as such as, hey, this was somebody who was saying thanks for the Jupiter Station. And it, of course, supports the network and all that. But it won't go to the individual show you're listening to as of right now. And that may always be the case with the station feed. Maybe not. I'm not sure there. Something to consider. And one other thing that I think is going to be really nice to have that isn't in there yet is we cannot update the pending or live status or ended status. So traditionally with these live item tags, I can actually go in and say, in an hour, Linux Unplugged is going to start. And so then if you happen to open up your podcasting app within that hour, you'll see, hey, by the way, you know, in 25 minutes or whatever it is by that point, in 25 minutes, Linux Unplugged is going to be live. Tap here. And then when it actually goes live, I can then send a push notification and change that status in your player to live. And of course, you can opt to not get that push notification. But if you don't want to miss a live stream of Linux Unplugged, and they are kind of bangers, it's nice to be able to get that push notification. We are not sending those out at this particular point in time. It is just a static feed that's always live, and you'd have to follow the actual calendar, which I did link in the description, to know when we're live. Eventually, we should be able to get to that point as well. It's really just a matter of getting it right, having a system that can generate the RSS XML file, put it up on object storage, send out a pod ping. It's building tools we don't have yet. But we can build those tools, and all of the things that I said that aren't working are possible to be fixed if we invest the time. And We invest the time if there's interest and demand by you, the audience. So if I see people testing this and listening to the stream and liking it and getting feedback, those are signals to me it's worth us investing our time. If I put it out there and it doesn't really go anywhere, it may just end up being a dead project or an MVP, or we get it a little bit further and just kind of keep it there, or we wrap it up. I'm not sure. We're just really careful how we spend our time. So I really gauge it based on kind of the traction it seems to get with the audience. So I'm putting it out there. I'm putting it out there. I'd like to see if you like this, if you use it, and I'd like you to have a chance to try it before the next Office Hours comes out. Brent's traveling in Berlin right now, and then I'm taking the wife on a little birthday road trip for a couple of days. So we have bits of Office. We've never really done it this way. We have bits of Office Hours that are going to be pre-produced and ready to go, and then we're going to put it all together and ship it out to you. But we've been having a lot of kind of new idea. I don't know really how to put it. We've had like good ideas and bad ideas on ways we can go with putting together a show that's a bounty show where we don't have a weekly deadline. So if a guest falls through, we can kind of, well, we could let that slip for a day. Or if Brent's traveling, we can let that slip. Or, hey, if we have time to produce a bit here, we can do that. And we're still finding our rhythm with it, but man, do I like it when we get it right. I'm kicking myself when we get it wrong. Because I would have liked to have had the episode out right around when we hit our bounty, which was a couple of weeks ago, actually, I think, or a week ago. Whatever. I would have liked to have an episode out then. We're going to get closer and tighter as we figure this out, if we keep hitting those bounties, of course. And if you do boost into this pocket office, I'll put those sats towards our next bounty. But I am really stoked that we hit another one. Really, really looking forward to what we're working on and doing a technical deep dive into how this works and kind of some of the improvements and I'm hopeful some of the updates we'll see to Podcasting 2.0 to make this even better. I will put links to the Jupiter Station on Podverse, Fountain, and Podfriend, or you can just search in a Podcasting 2.0 app for Jupiter Station. 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Hey, I'll just tune this in like radio and just listen to a random JB show. That's what I've been doing. So that's why I'm really excited about this. You could have always gone to jblive.fm, but now it's like right there in the workflow. You know what I mean? And that, well, I think that has potential. All right. 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
1: There are currency devaluations taking place that people are not talking about. The Nigerian naira is down 50-60% in the last 9 months. Egypt just devalued by 40%. Argentina continuing to devalue. I think this is a flight to safety, believe it or not, taking place. A hedge against devaluation, a hedge against a loss of purchasing power and wealth. That's very important. And we saw this even here last year in the United States, regional banks imploded. Right. Bitcoin went up 40%. Bitcoin does not have counterparty risk. I think, and we're putting out a piece right in the next few weeks, which is, this is both, get this, a risk on asset. And so you talk about right the NASDAQ.
2: The risk on.
1: But it is risk off. I remember we got in at $250 when Greece was threatening to leave right the euro, right?
2: But is that folks that are speculating about currency, or is that folks in Nigeria and in Greece and other places saying, I got to get my money out of this currency and move it themselves? Do you see what I'm saying?
1: Oh, yes. I think this is an insurance policy against rogue regimes or against just horrible fiscal and monetary policies.

0: Welcome into episode 5 of This Week in Bitcoin. I've been dodging April Fool's news like Junior dodging a shoe during a presser. I think you'd be pretty impressed with my agility. I think the Bitcoin community's been pretty heads down this week. Maybe the price action's been a little boring, I don't know. But there just hasn't been a lot going on while the price sort of consolidates before the big event. At least in our local neck of the woods, there are some great project updates, though, that I want you to know about. Some big things are happening behind the scenes. And then on the wider market, we seem to be in a period of market narrative fluctuation, if you will. I mean, this happens at least once a quarter, sometimes even faster. And these days, I mean, this is wild to say, but these days, these different narratives do seem to have a short-term impact on Bitcoin's price action. And more than ever, the traditional market is obsessed with one man's every single word.
1: But let me get right to Steve Liesman now, because we do have those breaking headlines from Fed Chair Powell. He is speaking at Stanford University. And what is he saying, Steve?
2: He says if the economy evolves as expected, it will be appropriate to lower rates at some point this year. But the Fed chair, speaking at the Stanford Graduate School of Business, says it will not be appropriate to lower the policy rate without greater confidence inflation is coming down. He cites the Fed policy statement in making that comment. He said the Fed has time to let incoming data guide its decisions. And the policy rate, though, is likely at its peak. That's the good news. Inflation, he says, has come down significantly, but it is still running above the Fed's 2% target. The job of sustainably returning it to target, quote, is not yet done.
0: Will he? Won't he? So there's a couple of things that are interesting, right? Jay Powell, he goes and sits down, and every word he says is then immediately broadcast on national television. And they try to parse and read the tea leaves there. But I guess there's two takeaways. Number one, this is probably the highest we're going to see rates go. Number two, rate cuts are still on the table, but now it's being pushed out. And perhaps we'll see less rate cuts because, gosh darn it, that inflation, it turns out to be sticky and trickier than we expected. I have some good news I want you to know about. The Satoshi Action Fund has stacked another win. Now, if you're not familiar with them, they describe themselves as a Bitcoin advocacy organization. I think they really got started and rolling in 2022. I might have that wrong, but that's what my pre-show research showed. And they say they're, quote, changing the narrative on Bitcoin. And actually, I think they're not messing around. But before I get to their big win this week, here's Dennis Porter presenting at the Texas Miner Summit a couple of years ago when things were just kicking off.
3: This is why Satoshi Action Fund was created, to go on the offensive for Bitcoin miners by, first, through phase one, educating policymakers. We want to get in front of state lawmakers and help them to understand the value of attracting this nascent tech infrastructure to their state. And then number two, we'll be lobbying for effective policy. So all the great things that you see here in the great state of Texas and all the work that Lee Bratcher is doing with the TBC to make it even better, we want to expand that. We want to expand Texas policy across the entire country so that other states can partake in programs like the Demand Response Incentive Program so that we can create tax breaks for miners. Because this industry brings jobs, it brings investment, it brings innovation to states all across the country and has the potential to do that. And we want policymakers to understand that story. We also want them to understand the positive story around energy and the fact that Bitcoin mining helps on both sides. It's pro-energy, and if you like renewables, it helps to soak up all that excess load, right?
0: Yep, and it makes it then profitable for everybody involved. And they have and had a three-phase plan.
3: Phase one, we'll be educating policymakers through our personal connections. As Mandy stated, you know, she's worked in and out of policy in D.C. and on the state level for over a decade. The rest of our team have a combined amount of time of over 30 years of working in the political arena. So we'll also be doing conferences, attending conferences like this to talk to miners, to let them know about the organization is important so you can get involved. But we'll also be going to state policymaker conferences. There's one just next month called ALEC, and there's one later in September called the State Policy Network. And we can go there and directly educate lawmakers on the impact that this positive, this nascent tech infrastructure can have in their state. We'll also be doing live Zoom courses, you know, just mass educate, mass educate, mass educate. The premise is this is like, if you get 100 state policymakers who are listening to you, maybe 50 of them will actually agree with you. Maybe 25 of them will actually make an effort. Maybe 5 of those will be serious. and maybe two of them will actually be go forward and do something. So if two states in this country become a lot more like Texas and a lot less like New York, I think that's a positive thing that can happen here in the USA.
0: Of course, New York has famously been pretty anti-Bitcoin from a policy standpoint. So how'd they do? That was from a couple of years ago. Well, they've been stacking some wins at the state level. They have an agenda that is to use the United States' states' rights system to essentially create beachheads so that if the federal government were to ever take any kind of dramatic action against, say, Bitcoin mining, they've created these beachheads in various states. And Louisiana has passed a groundbreaking bill through their House, 103-0, to protect the fundamental Bitcoin rights for mining, for access to Bitcoin, buying Bitcoin, storing Bitcoin. Now, it needs approval by the Senate, and that has to be signed by the governor. Those are the next crucial steps. And the Satoshi Action Fund does take donations to help with this work. SatoshiAction.io. I'll put a link in the show notes. You can also follow Dennis Porter on Twitter if you do Weapon X. He'll often tweet about this. They're doing good work over there. I mean, I've followed for a while now, and I can say that this is one of many wins. So it's really good to see, and I think Dennis has been a force for positive change in the United States. Not everyone has been, though. I call it the pomp problem, and I'm asking you, what do we do as a community about the influenzas? So here's my question. Do you think it matters who represents Bitcoin in the wider media? Then, of course, think about this, too, from who the wider media is appealing to as well. Traditional media is trying and struggling to explain Bitcoin to their viewers. And so they need people who are good communicators because their audience really doesn't get it. And so this is where I think Anthony Pompliano, or known as Pomp, really comes in as sort of the quintessential example of what does the community do about these types of individuals and what specifically should the show do?
4: All right, that locomotive continues, folks. Bitcoin ETFs trading $111 billion last month, triple what they did in January and February. With us now, Pomp Investment Investor Anthony Pompliano.
0: As you can tell by this swishes, we are on mainstream media again. And this is Fox Business, their midday show when people are watching and they have it on in the background or they have lunch going on. The financial wonks love these channels. And they bring on Pomp to explain questions that are typical of their viewers, that they maybe have heard from their viewers, or they, you know, they understand their audience.
4: You know, Pomp, this is the kind of thing you talked about, right? I mean, the demand has been absolutely through the roof. Here's the interesting thing, though. Because it went, I guess, what was the high recently? 75, 72, something like
5: 72,
4: that?
5: 72,000.
4: 72,000. It's pulled back to 65,000. A narrative they're out there now saying, see, gold is up and Bitcoin is down. It's not a store of value. What do you say to folks who are saying, maybe it's got some investment opportunities, trading opportunities, but it still hasn't proven itself as a store of value?
0: Now, Bitcoiners hear this and they roll their eyes, but I have probably heard this and seen this come up a dozen times, if not more, this week alone. It is actually a question that is being asked, and we need somebody who can attack it in a way that is understandable by Bitcoiners and understandable by noobs. So where Pomp comes in.
5: Well, when you want to store value, usually what you're talking about is not storing value from yesterday to today. What you're trying to store value is from today for 5, 10, 15, 20 years, right? And so when I think of Bitcoin, I think about, can I actually preserve my economic value for my kids or my grandchildren? And right now, Bitcoin, I think, is probably the best place that you're going to be able to do that. Now, if we go and we look at what people have been historically using as a store of value, there's gold and there's dollars. Gold is up. It's near an all-time high. But we're talking about now it hits an all-time high because it goes up $10, $20, $30, right? These moves aren't meaningful to people who buy gold right here and see a $30, $40, $50 increase in the price. Now, the dollar is down in purchasing power terms, right? 25% since 2020. So you've lost 25% of your purchasing power in 4 years. Bitcoin during that same time period is up 800%. And so what I think people are starting to realize is, wait a minute, if I store some or a large portion of my wealth in Bitcoin, everything around me gets cheaper over time rather than more expensive, and that's what you want out of a store of value.
0: Clear, concise, well-spoken. But with the good also comes the bad with the influenzas.
6: So what
7: BlockFi! So rocket ship, get on board!
6: So why does BlockFi need this much money, first of all? What are they going to do?
7: Growing, over 500 employees now around the world.
0: If you don't remember, or you weren't around, or couldn't care, BlockFi crashed a few days after FTX's collapse On November 28th, 2022, they filed for Chapter 11 bankruptcy protection. They had more than 100,000 creditors, according to their filings, and BlockFi had around $227 million in uninsured funds in the bank. In October of 2023, BlockFi emerged from Chapter 11 bankruptcy and announced they're going to try to figure things out, going to try to repay some people. But it sounds like some of that, or maybe the majority of that, depends on how much they can recoup from the FTX payout, which is yet to happen. So depending on that, they may repay some of their customers.
7: 225,000 users, over $15 billion in assets on the platform, $50 million a month. A month, $50 million a month in revenue. Let's roll. Zach, Flory, the rest of the BlockFi team are absolutely killing it. They built an amazing business, obviously. And anytime you can get a who's who at the table of all these investors, something's going right. So I am bullish, bullish, bullish.
0: But maybe he's learned its lesson. I mean, a lot of people accidentally mess around with the altcoins before they figure out the Bitcoin is the only true crypto.
4: Okay, it still may be volatile, right? In the last 11 years, number one asset 8 times, the worst 3 times.
5: Yes.
4: So buckle up, boys and girls, but you want to be there?
5: So if you go back over 10 years now, Bitcoin's compound annual growth rate for a decade is 60% or higher. And so when you look at that, you say to yourself, okay, obviously it is going up in price. But the question is, if you're building a portfolio, the average investor is not going to go put 100% of their portfolio in one asset like Bitcoin.
4: Right.
5: Instead, what they want to do, as we've seen through various portfolio constructions, et cetera, is you want to take a couple non-correlated assets, put them together, and then have a portfolio that should do well over time. Bitcoin tends to be very low correlation or no correlation to traditional assets. It goes up a lot. It is volatile along the way. And so the key thing with Bitcoin is if you think that you're going to speculate or you're going to gamble or you're going to trade this thing, you probably aren't going to do so hot. Right. But if you can simply learn to just buy an asset, hold it for the long term, Bitcoin's been very good to those investors. And I think that it will continue to do that moving forward.
0: All right. Boost in and tell me your thoughts. Is there an appropriate statute of limitations for somebody like this? And in your mind, does good behavior after the fact earn them early forgiveness? I genuinely would like to know, because I'm going to factor it into how much we do or don't hear from these types of individuals in the show. And while we're talking about mysterious individuals, there is Mr. 100 out there. Now, when this show launched, we speculated, could it be Jeff Bezos? I mean, it's possible. It's possible it could have been Jeff Bezos, but it seemed, you know, more and more unlikely as time went on. Well, this Mr. 100 has bought an unbelievable amount of Bitcoin in just the last few days. In fact, 2,566 in the last 5 days, and they seem to be buying every single dip. We now have somebody who's in the top 100 in just a matter of weeks out there buying and stacking Bitcoin like crazy. We don't know who it is, but people are starting to speculate it is a rumor. We don't really know, but it's a rumor that it's a nation state. All right, coming up, your boost, some big project updates, and the clip of the week. But first, thank you to podhome.fm. sponsor of this here episode. 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Thank you to Podhome for sponsoring this episode of This Week in Bitcoin. I really do appreciate you.
8: This is the way.
0: Now, we have some boost coming into the show right now. And Eric, a.k.a. Our Podcast, is coming in as our baller booster this week with 120,000 sats. Thank you very much, sir. Appreciate that. Coming in from Podverse, he writes, "Hey, Chris, thank you so much for creating This Week in Bitcoin. The show strikes the balance between news and practical resource and updates. I was able to get advice, he says, from the Bitcoin Dad podcast to get Excalibur up and running for my wallet under my control. I prefer the release dates of the show on Thursday or Friday so I can listen during my weekend time. I'm also now using Podhome to host my podcast, thanks to your recommendation." Very nice. Thank you very much. Listener Jeff comes in with 27,222 sats. That's a McDuck plus a 5,000.
8: This old duck still got it.
0: Says, let's get this show to the top of the charts. Thank you, Jeff. Appreciate that. He says, also, I like the song. Thank you very much. Boost for the artist. Ah, that 5,000 went to the artist. Well, that's really great. Thank you. Support that. Support that value for value music, I say. Oppie 1984 came in with 4,000 sats and just says, support boost.
9: B-O-O-S-T.
0: No Second Best is back with 15,222 sats.
10: There is no Second Best.
0: High Signal confirmed. The last clip was so good, I'm buying that guy's book. Yeah, I found the whole interview on YouTube. You can search it and see it. Nullifier came in with 5,000 sats. These have been great, Chris. Keep it up. Pew, pew, pew. Well, thank you, Nullifier. I appreciate it. And Adam Curry, the Podfather, comes in with 10,000 sats.
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0: Hello, Podfather. Coming in a day early. The perfect listen after no agenda. Yeah, nice. That's a good little combo. Wind down with a little This Week in Bitcoin. Thank you, Podfather. Appreciate the value. Bob B comes in with 5,000 sats.
12: I hoard that which your kind.
0: Loving the pod. As for the release day, the number... the numbers might be commute related. Any day is fine with me since I rarely do those anymore. Lucky you, sir. Lucky you. That's got to be nice. I work for myself, but yet still manage to give myself a little bit of a commute. It's not bad, though. It's 20 minutes unless there's bad traffic. But in my neck of the woods, we have this thing called Tulip Festival, where all the normies drive up from Seattle into my neck of the woods to look at flowers and take selfies. And so then I have a triple the commute during spring. It's horrible, I know. Poor me. Eric Nord comes in with 10,000 sats.
13: It's over 9,000!
0: Support boost. It's good to have, quote, plan B back. Tell me you're a long-timer without telling me you're a long-timer, Eric. Thank you for the boost. Todd from Northern Virginia comes in with 7,777 sats.
14: Smoke if you got them.
0: He says, my vote for the episode release day is Tuesdays. I'd estimate that 50% of podcasts I subscribe to release on Fridays. It's a very crowded day. Yeah, and so is Sunday. And as an OG who's been publishing, you know, okay. I know the Podfather probably beats me. I know other people have been publishing on Sunday for a long time. But I've been publishing on Sunday for like 16, 17 years. So almost, right? I mean, a while. So and yet, now I look at my podcast catcher in the morning on a Monday. And there's like 5 or 6 or 7 shows, and Linux Unplugged, which came out Sunday night, is like off the screen now. Maybe I just have too many podcasts. Maybe that's actually the problem. Thank you, Todd. Appreciate the boost. PC Null Reference comes in with 2,000 sats. Right? Did I get that right? I think I did.
15: Boost.
0: A little pew pew for you. I was wondering if you will also randomly or by extras do side shows and dig deeper into Bitcoin Lightning and the latest developments as a more technical level for beginners. Ah, so like technical deep dives. I don't have plans at the moment, but I would be willing to consider it, especially when it relates to things around podcasting 2.0 to help people figure it out. That's a good question. I'll think more about it. Also, in the resources section of this show, I'll also consider putting more learning resources in there, videos and things like that. So that's perhaps a place to start. Adversary 17 comes in with 2,048 sats. Great episode, he says. And I think that is our delimiter right there. That's above the 2,000 sat cutoff for the on-the-air reading, just for time. But thank you, everybody who does boost in. I see Chad boosted in and Gene being boosted in and Hypersensitive and Ace boosted in. We had 16 total boosters stacked 212,915 sats.
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0: 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You top them off with something like Strike or use RoboSats. Anything on the Lightning Network, then you can boost in and send your message and support the show. Really appreciate everybody who took a little bit of time to do that this week. Let's get into the project updates this week because there's some big ones. Mutiny Wallet version 0.6.1 has a brand new home screen, a Nostr profile setup, Federation discovery for Fetterman, and a new profile page that makes it really simple if you're just using it to like square up between friends or maybe family wallets. Really, really nice release from Mutiny Wallet this week. I'll have a link to that in the show notes. If you're a Graphene OS, or perhaps maybe Graphene OS as you call it, user, there has been a vulnerability that is getting actively exploited in the wild this week, and they have issued an update that fixes that. I just updated my Graphene OS machine this morning, a little Pixel 7 Pro, not so little, and I just wanted to put that out there because I often recommend Graphene OS as if you're going to use a mobile device to do some Bitcoin stuff. I think Graphene OS is a great choice. It's probably my favorite mobile operating system. But it is based on Android, and so when there are issues out there, they're on top of it, and that update is out right now, and I encourage everybody to go get it. And then, I don't know if this is quite a project update, but it's noteworthy, that's for sure. Coinbase has thrown in the towel about building an internal Lightning system and has selected Lightspark for their Lightning services. Lightspark offers an SDK and APIs, and I'm sure lots of compliance. And Coinbase is going to use Lightspark's remote key signing implementation, allowing Coinbase to benefit from scalable and reliable node infrastructure without having to manage Lightning themselves. So they had a team internally at Coinbase looking at standing up their own Lightning infra, but they just couldn't get it done. And I think the bloke that was formerly in charge of implementing Lightning might be out, and he had said some really stupid stuff about Bitcoin during the time on Twitter. So it may be better that he's out. And then our last project update that I am super elated to see is BTC Pay Server has gotten a big, hearty donation from the Tether folks. Yeah, $100,000 grant to the BTC Pay Server folks. Their developers write, quote, "I'm thankful to Tether for recognizing BTC Pay Server's significance as a Bitcoin FOSS project and for its generous grant. This contribution greatly empowers us to concentrate on our mission, enabling anyone to accept Bitcoin, unhindered by geographic, political, or financial barriers." That's according to the Rockstar Dev, a core contributor and a founding member of BTC Pay Server. I think that's good to see, I suppose. I remain somebody who's cautious about Tether. That's my only hesitation here, but it's absolutely great to see the BTC Pay Server get this $100,000 grant. It's one of the best projects out there in the Bitcoin self-hosting category. This next pick, I can only do it for so long. It's like I got to do it now or wait 4 more years. It's BitcoinHalvening.live, HLVING.live, BitcoinHalvening.live. It is a very simple countdown. It's not anything too dramatic. It's like an old classic flip clock, but it's kind of fun. And right now it says the reward date is the reward drop date, as they put it, or AKA the halvening, is April 20th, 2024 at 12:02 UTC. That's fascinating because when I was doing my pre-show research, it was about 10 minutes or so earlier than that. So since I, which has only been a couple hours ago, since I was starting prepping the show, it's moved forward a little bit. That's why you need a countdown clock, because it's really good. It's just going to be based on TikTok next block. As of right now, it's like 5:02 a.m. in the Pacific Northwest. You know what? I'll get up. I'm going to get up for the halvening. Should we live stream it? Is that stupid? I don't know. That might be stupid. Let me know. Send a boost. I feel like I want to celebrate it somehow. Never before has the community been so aware of the halvening. It's kind of exciting. I've always just been a loner here. All right. A final clip of the week. You know, there's during this time, there's just the funniest things that I'll catch. And like I said earlier in the show, it's really the mainstream media trying to get their heads around Bitcoin and how to explain it to their audience and answer a lot of the common criticisms

0: blown up our financial system. A hell of a Monday, huh?
1: So do you think, okay, let me ask you, to you this way, or put it to you this way. A banking crisis is deflationary. And so when I see Balaji and others saying Bitcoin's going to go to $1 million, it may go up, but that may be because of the Fed's response here. The 2010s were not hyperinflationary. There's no obvious reason why now would be hyperinflationary either.
0: Yeah. So, Kelly, it's actually not that complicated, and I'm excited to try and convey that to America. There's a market term that's used here in Chicago a lot, is demand finds supply. What do I mean by that? If Ken Griffin is going to want to buy the most expensive condo in America, someone will build it for him. Someone will put a 200 first floor in Miami's tallest building. If silver is going to 1,000x, I will walk into my kitchen right now. I will melt all my silverware and I will sell it at market. If gold is going to rally, Elon Musk will find more on Mars. This is a super important point. Bitcoin is the only monetary instrument in the history of our species that is fixed. It does not matter how much more demand comes into the asset class, Kelly. No one will ever be able to make more of it. There are two things I can guarantee you in my life. One, that I'll die, and the other, that there will only ever be 21 million Bitcoin. And those are what's the two things that I can only value as my life and my Bitcoin.
2: You know, when I start to think about how to explain Bitcoin to normies, I start to think more and more, perhaps you start with the 21 million cap. And how rock solid that is, and how it's not like a line of code in the Bitcoin source code that says total equals 21. It is the issuance schedule. It's the very nature of the protocol that guarantees us the fixed issuance. It's brilliant, and it is truly a unique asset in that way. And people who understand investing will understand why that's unique and good. Now, the reality is, especially I've discovered in the tech community, they're financially illiterate at scale. When the Bitcoin ETF landed, the reason why the tech community didn't say anything, why The Verge didn't have an article about the first open source project ever being commoditized up as an ETF, or packaged up, I guess you should say, as an ETF. The reason why they didn't have a story about that is because they don't know what an ETF is. So they can't get excited about it. But people who maybe are a little bit older, you know, like our parents and their parents' generation, or well, if they're still around, but you know what, people that have invested, so it could be younger people too, I suppose, they understand why it's a big deal. And that's why Jack's trying to communicate that to them.
0: So it is the only fixed supply asset, Kelly. It's not that complicated. It's going to go up because everything else can be issued more. Does that make sense?
3: Why you've got to explain to me one thing. Why is the supply fixed? And is that because someone says it's fixed? Who could change their mind?
0: No, it's a great point and question, Tyler. It's because it's written in the software and the software is distributed. There is no one person to ask. There is no one person to trust. The whole decentralization, is it decentralized so that you could put pictures and NFTs on the blockchain? Is it decentralized so that you could fix gaming? No, it's decentralized so that the defendants of the monetary policy are distributed, is so that it's a network of computers that actually defend the policy and the instrumentation of the monetary asset. That is not the case for Ethereum. That is not the case for any other altcoin. That is not the case for the US dollar. That is not the case for Miami real estate. That is not the case for precious metals. It is the only monetary instrument that has its monetary policy distributed and defended.
3: Forgive
0: in a sound
3: me for being
0: way.
3: Dense, so but if you say that, mm-hmm. that it's because this is the way the software is written and it is immutable, it is unchanged. Why couldn't the software be rewritten, or why couldn't the authors of the software or the guardians of the software write a new software that creates Bitcoin 2.0 with another supply of fixed supply of Bitcoin?
0: Yeah. So, Tyler, I run Bitcoin software, and someone tried to do this. I want you to Google Bitcoin Cash after this interview is over. Someone said, I want to change the rules of Bitcoin. I may want to create more of a supply. I may want to make it faster. I may want to make it do a backflip. I may make it want to store pictures of monkeys drooling on themselves on the blockchain. And they created it, and they created new rules, and they called it Bitcoin Cash. It's a different asset. It's a different instrument. And when someone tries to pay me in it, my software rules that I run in my home in a room over there says, nope, that's invalid. That thing is a piece of poop, and I don't accept it because it is invalidating the rules of the system that were set out by Satoshi Nakamoto over a decade ago. So you can create whatever you want. You want to create FedNow coin, Flip a Dookie coin. I don't care.

0: there's 21 million of the things that mm-hmm. I run mm-hmm. and that I protect mm-hmm. and that I save in. And those rules were started a long time ago. And that's what the network runs. So if you change mm-hmm. the rules, you're creating a different monetary asset and a different instrument. It doesn't matter.
1: Now, it's not a bad answer, but it's not a great answer. And it could be a lot tighter. I think you don't even mention Bitcoin Cash. Why give that piece of crap a plug on national television? I think what you say is, Peter, it's been forked 1,000 times and none of them have the network effect. And as you see in tech, the network effect matters quite a bit. Additionally, there are three major different interest groups that all have to have their incentives aligned for any change code to be accepted at scale. You have miners, you have the developers, and you have the node operators. And most of them have different incentives, and they all would have to align for that to go out and all of them to agree. But then also you have the end user. So really you have the fourth cohort, which is perhaps the largest cohort, which is the hodlers. They also would have to accept the new software patches. And who in their right mind is going to be incentivized to accept accept a patch like that that would destroy the value of their Bitcoin? None of the miners would consent to that. None of the node operators, none of the hodlers, and the developers wouldn't be able to do that because you'd have to fundamentally change the issuance schedule. That's the answer. Not a bad answer from Jack, but I think it could have been a little better. All right, before we get out of here, I'd love to hear from you, so please boost into the show. Tell me what you think, what you'd like to hear, and of course, the questions I asked earlier. I'd love this to be your number one Bitcoin news podcast. If you could spread it around the podcasting 2.0 community and Jupiter Broadcasting, I would be delighted. We're going to feature another Value for Value song this week as we wrap up. Once the song begins, if you boost in, your sats will go to support the artist at a 90% rate. Pretty good for them, and they love it, you guys. When I monitor social media for this kind of stuff, on Mastodon and Noster, Twitter, I see new artists coming on saying, I'm getting sats. I'm finally getting paid for my music. Who are these people? How do I thank them? And I've seen it several times now. It's very cool to see. So this week, we're playing a track by Real Richard, and it's called Element Zero. Thanks for being here. See you next week.
2: That is basically what Satoshi found when he discovered Bitcoin. You can view it as an element without protons or neutrons. So this is an element without mass. The information about the element is the element, since it's a purely informational element.

0: Hello, friends, and welcome back to your weekly Linux talk show. My name is Chris.
1: My name is Wes.
2: And my name is Brent.
0: Hey, gentlemen. Well, coming up in this episode, we're going to discuss some uncomfortable truths about using Linux. And then we're going to introduce a new segment called Will It Nix? And this week, we're throwing Nextcloud in the Nix Blender. We'll tell you all about it, and then we'll round the show out with some boosts and picks and more. So before we go any further, let's say time-appropriate greetings to that virtual lug of ours. Hello, Mumble Room.
3: Hello, Chris.
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0: Hello.
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0: Shout out to all of you. We got the mascot in there. We got Dan and others that are in Fosdem right now, but hanging out in the Mumble Room with us while they're at Fosdem Live going on. Pretty great, quiet listen and all that. 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That's where you can go, despite how I say it. You know what I do say, and I say it with pride? 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If you haven't tried this out yet, I'm going to have to start judging you. 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It's so good. 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
0: 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We are 5 Sundays.
1: Yikes.
0: Until we hit the road.
1: That's coming up quick.
0: Yep. All right. And I just, you know, I basically put that line item in there for Brent.
2: Thank you.
0: So yes. He knows how close we're getting.
2: My anxiety just went up for some reason. I don't know why.
0: You know, I just got to get everything finalized and then you won't. When I tell you how many Sundays and you have everything figured out, you'll be like, oh, that's great. Let's
1: break it.
0: Go.
1: Break it to the cats now.
0: I'm seeing some excitement about NixCon North America on the general internets. It's getting around. People are asking about live streams and whatnot. I don't know exactly what their plans are, but we have some live stream plans that we're going to talk about for our trip down there. So we are leaving in about, you know, 5 weeks. And when we're on the road, I want to do a couple of live streams. So on the 12th, the 14th, the 15th, and the 17th, we're going to have different streams. I'll get them all figured out on the calendar and whatnot. But I tell you that now so you can go get a podcasting 2.0 app because they're going to be lit live streams and we'd love to have you there. So our idea is to kind of capture the moment on the drive down before we get to scale. We'll do a live stream and a hangout with everybody. And then the morning before NixCon, I'd like to capture our thoughts, take any questions people might have, which will also be before scale, just to kind of capture the state of the mood and all of that. And then on the 15th, which will be we've gone for a couple of days, you know, or a day. We've seen it. We've got an idea of day one and day two, what that's like. We'll do another live stream in the evening to kind of give everybody our first impressions of how Scale and NixCon are going. And then we'll do another live stream on the 17th for Linux Unplugged itself from Pasadena, perhaps from Scale. And we'll put that all up on the calendar soon. And then, of course, we've also got our lunch, which is going to be on Saturday the 16th, meetup.com/JupiterBroadcasting for all those details.
1: Yeah, I've seen some folks coming in there. Looks like it should be a good turnout.
0: Good. Yeah, the Yard House is a great facility for that. So if we can get an idea of how many folks are going ahead of time, we'll call them up and give them a heads up so that way they know. But it's a big facility, and it's going to be during lunch. But, you know, I just wanted to take a moment and thank the audience. We reached our goal to make Scale possible, which is just incredible. Thank you, everyone. We did a little celebration after the boost a couple of episodes ago, but I just want to take a moment and say thank you again. And you're absolutely welcome to continue to send those boosts in to get us to Scale because we'll either put it towards the trip I kind of expect the price to dip in March myself because the bank short-term lending program goes away. And I think that's going to be kind of rough liquidity-wise, and I think it's going to cause Bitcoin to go down in price. So you're welcome to continue to boost in. We'll put it towards there. Either way, if price doesn't go down, we'll put it towards the trip. And boost any questions you have. You want us to answer about Nix, NixCon, Scale, anything like that. And then last but not least, one more thing to make mention of. We do have that Scale Matrix chat. So if you're going to be in Pasadena, if you're going to be at Scale, we have a link to a Matrix chat room for people to organize, I guess, whatever you do in chat rooms, but hopefully nicely.
1: Chat.
0: Oh, in a chat room. How about that?
2: And to mention it again, we had some listeners meet up from Fosdem. We have a nice little matrix room where folks have been organizing. And I woke up to some lovely photographs of people who met our dear friend Carl was there as well and met up with some folks. And listener Freak VH, I think, sent a message that I thought describes it really well. So at the meetup earlier today, says it was great to meet everyone, although I have no idea who all of you are now. I forgot to match the online handles to the faces. Now, here's how he describes some of them. Thank you for showing up. A red backpack guy, bearded UK neutrino guy, Romanian entrepreneur, Danish offensive but in a good way guy, and Codeberg cheap UPS guy. Oh, Dutch bow tie and CentOS guy as well. And Freak was then described as dandy Dutch guy with whom I'm totally not jealous of his outfit. So if you're interested in some Fosdem videos, they have that up as well, which I would say they've got a processing status page, which is like,
0: okay,
2: they know what they're doing. So I think we can see those videos soon.
1: It's a serious operation.
0: I always am much better at remembering everyone's online handle than I am their actual names. Very much so. And so I will probably, if I meet you in person, call you by your handle, if that's how you introduce yourself.
1: That's what crystallizes, right? That's where you started building the relationship.
0: Yep.
1: And
0: yep. Yeah, yeah. Also, on my tombstone, I would like it to say he was slightly offensive, but in a good way. How do you become that guy? That seems like how you want to be described, right? Because that means you're pushing it a little bit, you're making people think, and it's a good thing. I feel like that would be a goal for me. That's aspirational. Let's shift gears. We get so excited about all of the great things in development in Linux. And, you know, BcacheFS and Pipewire and NixOS are just to name a few that we think have so much potential in this landscape that we've talked about just semi-recently. But with everything we love, it is not so perfect that it cannot be criticized, as a wise man once said. And there are uncomfortable truths about using Linux full-time that you will have to deal with and be okay living with, in my opinion. And some of them are the ones that hit me the hardest. And I wanted to share them with you guys today, and maybe we could just have a little group sesh. I'd also like to know if the audience has any that they think are just, I don't know if compromise is the right word, but it's kind of what's on my mind. It's like this is this uncomfortable thing you just have to live with to use Linux. I really feel like still today, despite everything Valve has done, gaming on just actual desktop Linux can be not always great. And when it gets you, it can get you at the worst time. So this Friday, Dylan text messages me. He says, Dad, I'd love to get some time to play some CSGO. I'm like, oh, okay. Well, I'm not going to say no to that. And I said to him, on your way home, stop by the studio, have Hadia drop you off, and we'll hang out here for a couple of hours, and we'll play some CSGO here at the studio. So bring your laptop. And okay, great. That sounds fantastic. So he gets here. And I, you know, when as soon as I tell him to come, he's about 25 minutes away. Coming from school, and he's going to stop by the studio. I open up Steam. I start downloading CSGO. And, you know, sure enough, lots of updates, right? Lots of updates. And it runs and it runs and it runs. And then it has to rebuild the shaders. And then I go through that a couple of times, actually. And he gets in, and we try to get into a match, and it fails to connect. We can get in the lobby together, and we try to get in, and it fails to connect. Okay. All right. Well, let's try a deathmatch. All right. We'll go into a deathmatch. Okay. This is working. Great. Okay. We're in. We're finally playing this. We've been wanting to do this for weeks. It's finally happening. And I go to turn, you know, just to turn my perspective. And as I'm turning, and this isn't a full screen game, my mouse leaves the window and goes to my second monitor, and I click, and now I'm clicking on my second monitor.
1: Oh, no.
0: Which then takes the focus away from CSGO, which causes CSGO to minimize. And now I'm just sitting at my desktop getting shot. So then I, you know, alt tab back into CSGO, and I go to move, and this time my mouse goes off into the other screen. And you can't move more than, you know, 30 degrees before my mouse goes off the screen. I try turning up mouse sensitivity, but that's only kind of a temporary workaround because inevitably your mouse sort of drifts and it's off the screen.
1: Of course.
0: All right. So I look it up. Seems like some people are having this issue on Wayland. Oh, okay. It's a Wayland issue, I say to myself. That's what I get. All right. Log out. Log into X. Here we go. Fire up CSGO under X11, and now my no menu bar is flickering along the top the entire time. Flicker, flicker, flicker. Flicker, flicker, flicker. And the frame rate in CSGO is probably 12. Okay, all right. So if I go into the settings and I put it in windowed mode and I put it back into full screen mode and I apply it both times, then I can get the gnome flicker to go away and my frame rate returns. Okay, that's solved. Mouse problem? Not solved.
1: Oh, no.
0: Not solved. So now I just have more problems under X than I had under Wayland. And I'm looking up all these things people do. I try these different fixes and different commands. Nothing solves it. I'm on, you know, current GNOME with multiple monitors to the right and left of the top using Wayland or X11 with an AMD Radeon like 580. It's like an old ass video card. And it just can't be done.
1: I have legit disabled screens before in a similar situation and just been like, well, I'm playing this game on one screen and I guess I'm turning the rest off.
0: It's one of those moments where I'm like, I don't think if I was on a Mac or on Windows, I would be doing this. And it really sucks because it really makes it a first-person shooter unplayable. And so I'm sitting here fighting with my Linux box.
1: Does that mean Dylan won?
0: Well, he just had to keep on playing without me, you know? And it's like, well, this was our moment to play. And I never really, all I could do is just, I turned up the mouse sensitivity a lot and just tried to keep it in the center of the window.
1: That's some discipline. Okay.
0: Yeah, it was not great for me. It was not great for me. And I have the worst luck. And what I've realized is Linux works great if it's an appliance for gaming, like the Steam Deck. But on a desktop, in my opinion, on a machine you use for like work, if you don't game regularly, these things just kind of atrophy. And if you game on the regular, you kind of fix them as they come up, but they accumulate.
1: Yeah, right.
0: If you don't game.
1: You need to be on that roll-in release or you'll just get overwhelmed.
0: Yeah, you basically have to just keep up with it, you know, game every week or something like that. And I game on that machine once every 6 months. And every single time I sit down to do it, something doesn't work. And that's just for me, you know, that's my experience.
1: There's a lot of edge cases. And I think it's tough there too, right? Because in a lot of our Linux software, I don't know, we have so much choice and we kind of get to pick. And that's one of the things we love about it is we get to assemble our system together and decide the cool software. We have a lot of nice options.
0: Right. And perhaps if I'd gone Plasma, maybe that weird GNOME menu thing, or maybe even the mouse wouldn't be a problem, right? Maybe it's a GNOME thing only. I don't know.
1: Right. But with games, I don't know, unless you're just playing games that you're picking and you're happy, you know, ignoring some games, you're at the mercy of,
0: Son,
1: your friends, what other people want. And so it can go really nicely sometimes when they pick games that are super well supported. And other times it's real awkward
0: because
1: you're stuck and you're like, well, I didn't know you wanted to play that. And
0: so Fortnite came up and Fortnite has anti-cheat. And I was really proud because Dylan figured out how to install the Heroic installer. And then he figured out once Heroic was installed, how to link it to his Epic account.
1: Yeah.
0: And then he figured out how to install Fortnite. He got his Fortnite completely installed. And then he hits the play button and it launches and crashes. And he's like, Dad, what did I do wrong? And I'm like,
1: Nothing.
0: They just rolled out anti-cheat recently and now you can't play. And so I set him up with GeForce Now streaming because I already had that. I have like some grandfathered legacy account, which is super dope sweet because it's a low price and has like all the video cards.
1: That's great.
0: So he's playing on that. But, you know, of course, when he's in full screen, the Plasma menu is sitting there flashing at the bottom of the screen the entire time. It doesn't kill his frame rate, but it's not flawless. And it's like, I'm sorry, dude. You know, yeah, I know it's annoying. I'm sure. They do offer like a Chrome web app you can install. So I did that for him thinking maybe that would do better. Because then he's not doing it from the web browser, which maybe it would. I don't know. But the play button doesn't work in that one on Linux. It works on Mac OS and Windows. But on Linux, when you click the play button in their web app, in their NVIDIA GeForce Now streaming web app, you click the play button, and nothing happens. So he's doing it through the browser. It's just these little compromises, these little ugly truths that are just not as smooth as you'd like it to be. And, you know, it is what it is. It's not the end of the world, but it's a reminder of, you know, if you want to do these kinds of things on Linux, and maybe this would be a problem on Windows too, like this, you don't game for 6 months and you fire it up and it's broken. I don't know. I have never used Windows long enough to know. But maybe, you know, maybe I should just stick to the Steam Deck. You know, maybe I should just stick to the Steam Deck if that's what I want out of a machine, or stick to a Nintendo or Switch, you know, a console.
1: Yeah, I mean, they have taken time to solve a lot of those problems, or at least anticipate them. And then also they kind of manage making sure it stays together consistently for you if you're not doing it yourself.
0: This is a particular targeted environment, right?
1: Yeah.
0: And then the other thing that I think is an uncomfortable truth that I want to talk to you guys about, and I bet you not everybody in the audience is going to agree with me on this, but I think there are times like right now when a new product comes along, like the Apple Vision Pro, and Linux users can feel a little FOMO. Because if you've got yourself a nice Linux desktop, and maybe you've got yourself a Graphene OS, I'm just describing myself here, but you've got yourself a Graphene OS phone, and you're kind of bringing it all together with things like Nextcloud and Image for the images, and all, you've rolled your own cloud solutions.
1: Yeah.
0: Something like the Vision Pro comes along, And if you were to spend that $3,500 and get that piece of kit because maybe it would change the way you work, you kind of have to roll all that stuff back. Because the way you get data into devices like this is through iCloud and the Apple ecosystem. So then you kind of need to be in the Apple calendar system. And you kind of need to be in the photo system. And you really can't really sync with Graphene OS. And you actually need an iPhone even to use. So you're kind of going to need to roll back to the iPhone, right? And it kind of rolls back all of these sovereignty moves.
1: Right. You can't just adopt the device. You got to adopt the ecosystem.
0: Yes.
1: Yeah.
0: And I think that leads to a bit of FOMO because the Linux user, your option is to now participate in this ecosystem if you're not already, or miss out. And once you start participating in this ecosystem, it's sticky, right? I mean, I have a Graphene OS device. I still have an Apple Watch on my wrist.
1: Yeah.
0: It's a very sticky ecosystem. And I think we feel a little left out when it happens. I don't know. What do you think? Am I off on this one? Has this crossed your mind at all as all this hype around the Vision Pro and all that?
1: Oh, yeah. I mean, it'd be really neat if it was just like a generic device that you could interface with, even if you had, I don't know, less functionality and I could just bring in my Linux screens or something like that. I'm obviously, you know, if the convenience, if you can do real workloads, it would be very compelling, but it feels totally inaccessible without a large switch until, I mean, I guess I could just get a MacBook, but it would feel incomplete if I didn't also then, as you're saying, like have the rest of the services, have photos I could look at on there easily, or would I be trying to like second class it? But I mean, it's already difficult on an iPhone and it's going to be more difficult on the Vision Pro, at least for a while.
0: Brent, have you felt any of this? I bet not, but maybe you have.
2: Well, I think I've gotten used to missing out, actually. Because for those of us who like really try to stick to what we believe in terms of privacy and the Linux ecosystem, you just get used to missing out on all these things. And eventually it comes around. Like there are some applications on Linux that have totally beat its commercial competitors, but usually takes a few years, right? And when it comes to some special hardware like this, sometimes it just never comes, despite the efforts, you know, the best efforts of community members and different businesses and stuff. I'm thinking Linux phones. How long have we been waiting for that?
0: Yeah.
2: So oftentimes it feels like that's part of the compromise that we have to do to really stick to some of our ideals, and it sucks.
0: Can I make a weird comparison, Brent? And you'd be the authority on this. It feels a bit like a restrictive diet sometimes as a Linux user. Like there's like
2: maybe
0: certain,
2: that's why I'm so cozy with it.
0: Right? Like there's certain items that you just are kind of going to have to just restrict from your tech diet if you want to stay as much with Linux and your own sovereign tech stack.
1: Yeah, and that way you're kind of making an active choice at times. You're like, well, I could get interested in that. I could dabble and maybe I won't.
0: This is an area that's hard for me because I'm big on potential where things could be going kind of stuff that's fun to play with before it gets there.
1: Yeah.
0: That tingles for me, but also I live in such a small space that something that could give me virtual screens seems extremely compelling. But I've done the math on this and I don't want to roll back my transition to Graphene OS. And I feel like you can't even really use this thing. You got to scan your face with the iPhone.
1: Yeah,
0: like,
1: exactly. Right.
0: You know, yeah. It's yeah.
2: I think you did nail the metaphor though, because like, I feel like my life is better with those compromises, but I don't get to have like the ice cream sundae, you know, which is some of this newfangled tech. And maybe pushing the envelope of how I work, how you work, you know, in the RV would be better with some of this new technology. But you're giving up, you know, you're necessarily giving up something. Sometimes it's just your bank account. But other times it's like, you know, some of the deep privacy concerns we've been talking about for years now around the Apple ecosystem and Google ecosystem and all of that. So it's such a hard decision to make. Because as geeks and nerds, I think we get super excited about this new technology and the possibilities and just what it can do. But sometimes choose to just get left behind, which is sad.
1: I don't know, there's a few different facets of like, is it a new gadget? What exactly you're doing? I think the most awkward part or most difficult part is when you know that the Linux path is not going to present like the simplest or most efficient solution. Like if you were just motivated purely by trying to do X, and for the cases where Linux just isn't the natural choice, I think those are always the places it's like the most give. And, you know, if you're busy and the busier you are, You kind of just need that to work.
0: Just want it to be a solved solution.
1: Yeah. I mean, you can often do those things on Linux, and then sometimes there's advantages where you end up learning more about how all the pieces fit together because you've had to sort of tweak them and understand the pieces to even get it to work at all. But you can't do that for every task all the time necessarily.
2: But I feel like it's not – we're not always losing with Linux. Like there are many examples where we do win first. And I feel like we shouldn't be too sad in this conversation because oftentimes we get some technologies and some utilities on the Linux desktop, but also just on Linux in general that is years ahead of what other platforms get. So we should be careful not to get too sad about this. You know, you give some, you get some.
0: warp.dev/linux-terminal. Yeah, the Warp terminal is coming to Linux. You know, it's only been available for the Mac. It's a modern Rust-based terminal that has AI built in. And I've been watching from afar, wishing we could have it on Linux because it is really sweet. And a little birdie tells me it is coming to Linux later this February, and there's a waitlist you can sign up. warp.dev/linux-terminal. There's a launch party. There's going to be some Linux sticker pack swag. It's a modern command-line interface that has tooling you need, like AI built in, so when you forget a command or you need like a little refresher, maybe a template, you can smash that hashtag, and the AI, the Warp AI, will suggest the right command for you. It is also built on top of Rust, and you know we love that. It's super fast and performant. It has a modern text editor right there, so you can edit your Nix config or your YAML file or your Python script. And it has a collaboration feature, so when Wes has to save the day, that makes that really straightforward. And then also there's this warp drive feature that I think could be really great because you can save your parameterized commands. Like, you know, Wes, what was that exact command to get the free space on ButterFS, the actual free space? You could just share that with me. And I can run it later, but we can share it with Brent and I because there's a team feature as well. It's a great user experience. It's also great for developers and engineers who have to work in the terminal and they want something modern with things built right in and they want it built on top of a really robust infrastructure. That's Warp Terminal, and that's why I'm really glad it's coming to Linux. At least that's the rumor. Go find out. Something tells me a little bit later this month you'll have the answer. warp.dev/linux-terminal. Great way to support the show and check out a brand new product coming to Linux. They're really trying to reach that Linux user base, and this is it. It's warp.dev/linux-terminal.
1: Our dear Minimac in the Mumble Room has an uncomfortable truth for us.
3: Yeah, my problem is often with complicated PDF files where you have some formulas where they have fill-in stuff and stuff like that. So they mostly work, but often the most important things don't work. So I'm really struggling with that.
0: Yeah, integrating with that business world. I have been using, with fantastic success, Alex on Self-Hosted found this. And I don't know if somebody recommended it to him or what, but it's called Sterling PDF. You throw it together in a quick Docker Compose on a VPS or wherever, and it does, I think, dang near everything like the Pro Acrobat stuff does in a web app, including it'll do OCR text detection. It can do editing. It can add remove watermarks. It can split PDFs. It can convert things to PDFs. It can adjust the colors. You can edit fields. You can remove change metadata. You can add page numbers. I mean, you can crop it. You can compress it. It goes on and on.
1: Oh, and it started as a 100% ChatGPT-made application.
0: No way, really?
1: That's what the README says.
0: Well, it's a pretty lean, mean Docker Compose, and what I've done is I now put all of my Docker instance or whatever, images, whatever, containers, I put them directly on Tailscale now.
1: Right on the mesh.
0: Yeah, so I have in my Docker Compose file, I have a Tailscale service container that starts first, and then I start Sterling PDF. And I have Sterling PDF's network mode set to use my Tailscale Docker container for all the networking. And then the host name for that Tailscale node is just called PDFs. So in my browser for all my wife's systems, all my kids' systems, my systems, in our web browsers, we just go to http://PDFs, and it takes you to the Sterling PDF app. I don't have to set up anything in reverse proxy, nothing in Nginx config. It's just that node goes directly on the tailnet through that service container and exposes the application as PDFs. And anything else that's on the tailnet can just go to http://pdfs and access and make modifications on their phone or on their desktop. So it's a really nice way to solve that problem. Because I've been there.
3: Okay, I will have a look at that.
0: What about you guys? I mean, I know we're all hardened Linux users now, but do either one of you have kind of like an uncomfortable thing on the day-to-day you live with?
4: Being the weirdo with a different OS?
0: Yeah.
4: And that being blamed for any defect. Like, it always feels like it's personally your fault that you use Linux and therefore process A doesn't work, whether or not that process is at fault or not. Like, it's just the default's assumption you're wrong.
0: Absolutely true. Boy, have I lived that. I've lived that. Oh, Brent, do you have one?
2: Well, it totally touches on what I've been thinking about for the last few days around this topic. And I knew there'd be a lot of like technical issues that we would run into, but I started thinking about the philosophical ones. It's like, sometimes it just feels lonely being the only person, I don't know, at your computer club or like your friend circles or like even in your family using the one like strange ecosystem that nothing, yeah, you know, oh, nothing's supported on there. Yeah. Why are you even using this thing? And I remember, like, I think those of us who are connected to the podcast right now or even listen, you know, at home are pretty lucky to have that sense of community. But man, I remember when I was first getting into Linux, just feeling like I was the only person in my entire city who, you know, was trying yes. to run this thing. And so I would say as an amazing solution to that, like just try to find some people anywhere, like a conference or online, or there's many options now. But that sense of loneliness and isolation hit me hard back then and sometimes still does.
0: I very much have felt that in environments where I'm working with a bunch of other people that are on Windows or on Mac OS. And it's, oh, the Linux guy, that's not going to work with the Linux guy. And I'm considering cracking on this. I don't know. Thankfully, I totally broke Dylan's ability to boot into Windows when I installed Nix. Like, the Nix installer did not detect the Windows install like everybody says it does and set it up. And I have not bothered to go back and figure out how to get that going for him. I may have even accidentally nuked the Windows install. I don't quite remember.
2: Accidental.
0: Yeah. But now I kind of regret it because, you know, I can overhear his friends saying, like, dude, why don't you just get Windows? Can we just want to play with you? Just get Windows, you know, and get on the Xbox chat with us, you know, and all this stuff. And it's like, I've sort of made him like the outsider in his friend group. Now with the streaming, it kind of fixes that, the stream. But I felt kind of bad because I remember going through that too and feeling like, oh, come on, man, just play on Windows with us. It's like, come on, let's just play. We want to play Medal of Honor. Let's just put on Windows.
1: You know, it makes me think of sort of audio workflows, audio editing.
0: Uh-huh.
1: Making music, you can certainly do it on Linux, and there can be some really neat setups. We do lots of fun stuff with Linux Audio. Super grateful that
0: yes.
1: know, things like Reaper, and you know, we've got more options than ever. And
0: it's getting really good.
1: Yeah, but I don't know if you were just going to sit down and do it, and you wanted to be assured you had access to all the popular plugins and workflows.
0: The only way it worked is because we kind of did it all as a group.
1: Yeah, like I don't know
0: yeah,
1: that I
0: you're
1: would
0: right.
1: recommend it to others unless they were really dedicated to like a Linux solution.
0: Yeah, we kind of figured it out together.
1: And some of it's really fun, right? Like, and you learn stuff and you got to like set mm-hmm. up Line and figure it out. Mm-hmm. But,
0: it's you know,
1: not necessarily simple.
0: Props to the Bitcoin dad because he has sort of figured a lot of this all out on his own as he's also kind of been distro hopping at the same time. And you know how tricky that can be when you're in a new, you know, you're going one day you're in Fedora, the next day you're in SUSE and you're trying to stand up the same exact audio environment.
1: There can be benefits. I mean, I think we've seen like the studio setup here has been quite stable and, you know, it just keeps working. We don't have to necessarily be at the whims of a service provider that's changing out from under us. But the cost was a lot of rigging.
0: Rotted Mood points out too, well, you know, there's just an uncomfortable truth of using Linux that we've gotten really used to, I think, is there's applications missing. Like for him, it's Reason.
1: Yeah, right.
0: That's better than ever. Yeah, like I have to make like a little thumbnail for our live streams. And, you know, for a year now, I've been just making that in Photopea. And I generate the image now with Stable Diffusion, where before I used to have to create it from scratch. Now I generate it with Stable Diffusion, and I edit in Photopea, all in a web browser on my Linux desktop. It's
1: pretty wild.
0: But things are getting better.
1: You know, video editors are probably still an area yeah. where, like, you can make yourself a nice workflow, and there's good solutions and products.
0: Yeah.
1: But you're not just going to pick one of the big ones and go with it.
0: Mm-hmm. Mm-hmm. Yeah, and you still have to put together the right hardware.
1: And, like, if you're trying to do, like, a, you know, you found a local class in your area and they are teaching this solution. You're probably going to have to get another OS.
0: Mm-hmm. Yeah, definitely if you're going to a school or you're trying to get tutoring, somebody's going to know. They're going to have the Adobe Premiere workflow or whatever, and yeah. They're not even going to give a Linux a thought.
2: I feel like when we're shopping for hardware, it's still a huge consideration as well. Like, how often are we super excited when there's a new audio interface that supports Linux pretty well? And like, even I was looking at mice, and some people were complaining that it wasn't working with Linux. It's like, oh, come on, really? Are we still dealing with this?
0: Yeah, fair enough. I definitely feel that a little bit with NVIDIA hardware still. Just yeah. The NVIDIA, anything that's AMD NVIDIA hybrid still feels really kind of rickety for me and brittle. The Intel NVIDIA hybrid seems a little more solid if you're going to go that route, but the AMD NVIDIA, like I get weird artifacting, and I can't really pin it down, but I'll be in Plasma, I think under X in this case, and I'll move the mouse cursor, and I'll get like boxes around the mouse cursor every now and then, just boxes.
1: Huh.
0: Just as I'm moving it, box in a box. Why is that weird artifacting happening? How do I even reproduce it? I don't have it on the other system. And it's like Asus ROG G14 wasn't bought for Linux.
1: Uh-huh.
0: It was bought for it was meant to run Windows, of and course. It runs Linux today. And you have various different degrees of success with that. And with that, I think it's on the edge of success with that machine still to this day. It's on the edge of success. But then you have systems like that Mac trash can from 2013, the Mac Pro.
1: Well, flawless.
0: Flawlessly runs Linux. Flawlessly. Like from the moment the thumb drive goes in that Mac Pro trash can, flawlessly running NixOS. Like you would think the thing was built by System 76.
1: I am just loving this rekindled relationship you're having with it.
0: One of my favorite computers right now. It runs Linux so well. It detects thermals. It detects both of the AMD GPU cards in that thing. It's quiet. It boots in like 8 seconds.
1: Born to run Linux.
0: It's born to run Linux. And it's a 2013 Mac Pro trash can with Xeons and ECC RAM and all of that. And it works perfectly. Better than that Asus ROG G14 that's from like 2 years ago. So, you know, it's just hit and miss with it. It's just hit and miss with it, boys. But these are the uncomfortable. There's probably many more. We'd love to hear your uncomfortable truths. I'm sure you have them, and we've probably just scratched the surface. And I actually think there is utility in us talking about this because it adds realism to a show where we're generally really focused on the very positive things. And I think people should go into using free software and Linux with all of the information. And so if you have any Linux uncomfortable truths, uncomfy truths, boost them in and let us know. And we'll read them in a future episode. 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Collide comes in as a solution for end users and a solution for you at IT and a solution for management if they need to see reports. 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
2: Well, ladies and gentlemen, today we are introducing a very new segment here on Linux Unplugged. Will it Nix?
0: This is exciting. Obviously, everybody's been waiting a long time for this. No, of course not. No, this is something we came up with, though, as maybe a way to see if maybe things aren't always better the Nix way. There's very common and popular ways to host lots of different typical, well-known open source projects and software. Lots of good ways to install things, and we want to compare and contrast the typical, widespread, common ways to do things with how you might do it on Nix. Then we'll look at the pros, the cons, which was actually a little bit easier, which one's maybe going to last longer, it'd be easier to maintain, sustain, kind of try to figure out the benefits of each approach, and then we'll kind of come back with our conclusions and how we're going to run that software in the future, if we'll go with the Nix way or the typical widespread way to deploy that piece of software. And we thought, up first, why not see if we can Nix Nextcloud?
1: Something we depend on, run a lot. Also convenient to have a quick recipe for if you know, maybe you want one for work and one for personal.
0: And one that I have commented mostly in our members feed that I think there's too many ways to install Nextcloud. And I would love to come up with one that is truly our official way to install Nextcloud. And then maybe we go and deploy this on our server here. Just something to think about.
1: Okay.
0: Right? So the question we're really trying to answer is, does it work better if it's Nixed up? But we have to know, what is the Nix way for some of these? So this is something we're going to ask you this episode. We're not doing this right now. We're going to put the question to you, the audience. If you've ever installed Nextcloud on Nix, how did you do it? But also, how do you have your Nextcloud deployed right now? We need to collect data on both sides. We need to know what are common, typical ways you out there have deployed Nextcloud. And we also need to know what ways people out there have Nixed up Nextcloud.
1: Do you build it from source? You run it with the snap? You put it on Kubernetes? I don't know.
0: Yeah, and if you're doing it on Nix, are you doing it as a flake? Is it a module? Are you just doing a Nix config? Boost in and tell us how you're doing it, regardless of which way it is. And if you're listening now, please try to do it soon, because we want the earlier we can get the data in, the sooner we can start putting this together, so the more results we get before we record next Sunday's episode. So boost in how you would deploy Nextcloud, both on Nix or on any other distro. We need to collect and compare all the common ways. Collect that feedback, then we'll make our decision and try to deploy it, and then we'll come back and tell you how it went and see if you truly can Nix it up or not.
2: I think one of the important questions we should try to answer in this segment as we go as well is, once we have Nixed it up, is it worth switching from older methodologies?
0: Absolutely. Absolutely. Yeah. What would it just be a lot easier to just do a Docker compose or do the all-in-one? The snap.
1: You know, Brent's been running Nextcloud forever, so I'm curious what he thinks. What he'll think.
2: Well, I feel like I'll probably learn a few things and migrate. We'll see.
0: I'm going to want to pick your brain about how we have it deployed right now in production. And then, of course, I have mine deployed at home, which is using the Linux Server IO stuff.
1: Oh, yeah, right.
0: So we each have different approaches.
2: I feel like we also want to get some feedback about what you want to see us try in this segment as well. Like, we have some of our favorite software that we're excited to implement, but maybe there's something that you use or want to see Nixified. And if so, please give us the challenge.
0: We're starting with Nextcloud a bit out of necessity, and also because I feel like I've brought it up many times. It's tricky to deploy Nextcloud depending on which route you take. So it seems like this is a good one to start with. And I kind of love the idea that if we did come up with something we could share, other people could then use that as well, assuming they understood it. So there could be an advantage of, if we do Nix something, we could publish how we Nixed it, the config.
1: Yeah, right. Or at least the reference we used, the tools, the end product.
2: I also like the idea that this isn't NixOS only. I like the idea that you can apply these strategies that hopefully we come into some successes on any Linux system, really, if you just install Nix. So it might just be useful for everyone.
0: To give people an idea, Wes, you went out and you collected a whole batch of ways people are doing this right now, how they're Nixing up Nextcloud. Did any of these stand out as, like, if you were going to pick one right now?
1: Okay, so if you want to take a little live look, check out the Holy Grail Nextcloud setup.
0: Okay,
1: all right. Made easy by NixOS. And see what you just read through and see what you think.
0: All right, okay. First of all, it's clean. It's really simple and straightforward. It's like one big code block, but it's all just right there, isn't it? They're pulling the Nextcloud app from some cookbook on GitHub. Oh, so that was from their GitHub, from Nextcloud's GitHub. And they have backups accounted for? That's interesting. I think this looks like a pretty viable way to do it. What? Why?
1: No. I mean, it's just it's delightfully concise.
0: Yeah. It
1: handles doing Let's Encrypt and an Nginx proxy to the application. It sets up Redis for you. It sets up a Postgres database for you.
0: Sets up OnlyOffice apparently as well. Look at that. And sets auto updates to true. That's how I like to roll. All right.
1: So I think one area we'll probably have to get into is apps, right?
0: Yeah.
1: You can see here, there's one version where they're
0: defining OnlyOffice right here. So like, that's essentially an app, right?
1: Yep. But there's some subset of apps like is often with Nix, right? Where they are Nix packaged,
0: right?
1: But there's probably some apps that aren't, and you're also going to want. So there's like an example here of a custom app installation. So how much of a pain is that? How many do you have? Are you willing to manage them this way?
0: Oh.
1: What's it like to manage them outside of this if you are doing it with Nix?
0: Well, that doesn't look too bad. So this guy's pulling in the cookbook app, which is fantastic. I mean, that's not that bad if once you know. Well, we're definitely going to play with that if we go this route because there are a couple of apps we'd want to pull in. All right, but if you were going to deploy it tonight.
1: It seems like a strong contender.
0: Mm-hmm. So let's put that link, the Holy Grail Nextcloud Setup Made Easy by NixOS, created by Carlos. We'll put a link to that in the show notes too. 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
2: Now, this week for feedback, we wanted to actually have a community conversation around our friend Mitch Downey, who works at Podverse, has been doing that full time for a few months now. And, I wanted to read some messages that he shared. Hey, sorry, I've been off-grid so long, folks. I've been busy with a combination of making money so I don't have to go back to a day job. And to be frank, Podverse is pretty overwhelming to keep up with. And it gets more overwhelming with each day I let things fall behind. I've been working on Podverse for 10 years now. I didn't even know how to code when I started, and I absolutely love what we've accomplished. But I had always hoped we could have a thriving open source community by now. I honestly don't know what course of action can convert Podverse from being this 10-hour-day labor of love for me into a reasonably managed business with adequate resources to keep development always moving forward and high-quality customer service. The truth is, as Podverse has grown more popular, it has become more difficult to keep up with. We have many generous supporters, but the money we make is far from being able to pay someone a full-time salary. Accepting VC money would go against everything Podverse stands for. The entire reason for Podverse's existence as an open source, ad-free app, but it's easy to see why people do it. Anyway, I just wanted to be transparent that I'm having a hard time keeping up with everything. Unless there were an increase in steady open source contributors, I can't see how I can keep up with the rate of progress and responsiveness people are used to.
0: And this hits, right, because Mitch is struggling as the app gets more popular. And I think we see this as a common thread with a lot of GPL maintainers, that GPL apps. And this is also occurring in the backdrop when you're seeing Fountain 1.0 released and they've crushed it. And they're doing phenomenally well. TrueFans.fm just came out, which is a brand new podcasting 2.0 app that is really, really cool because it has some additional ways to earn sats. And then additionally, we just saw that Apple has adopted another podcasting 2.0 standard, the transcript tags, which is massive.
1: Right. Yeah.
0: It's massively validating for podcasting 2.0. It's huge for transcripts.
1: It's going to be a first class feature now, right?
0: Yes. It validates that when Apple's looking to add a new feature, they're looking at what Podcasting 2.0 is doing and they're going with that. And that's good for RSS and that's good for podcasting in general. They could have done their own proprietary thing. And so that is a validating thing for these Podcasting 2.0 apps. And yet Mitch is, well, he's having a hard go of it right now, both from a financial standpoint, but also just from a development load standpoint.
1: I mean, as you're saying, right, with like GPL and similar apps where it's wonderful. Anyone can use it. It can just spread like wildfire, but there's not a direct mechanism to adding folks actually helping keep it going, lifting, and, you know, so there's surely going to be growing needs like more support issues.
0: I really wanted to boil this down to one question to you boys and to the audience. When you're in a situation like this where it's a small team, one or two people mostly, is there some logic in just ignoring the support issues, ignoring the requests, ignoring the bugs, and just focus on what you do? And just let the other stuff go. Because, you know, I've been doing this for 19 years. It's been a business now for 13, 14, 15 of those years. And the last couple of years, like, I think if we were going through this ad winter 5 years ago, I would be an absolute mess. I would be so, so stressed out and anxious because it'd be existential. Because it'd be like, my business is about to collapse. Everything's about to fall apart. This is how I survive. This is how I put food on them. You know?
1: Yeah.
0: But as I've gotten older and I've lived through it a few more, it's like I know ultimately it's going to be okay. Whatever happens, it's going to be okay. And it's not, you know, what's existential are more immediate things like car accidents and health incidents and stuff like that. But this kind of stuff, it's I'm not in it for the short term, right? I'm in it for the next 30 years. So if not everything gets fixed today or not, you know, if the profits aren't perfect today –
1: so some aspect of it, taking on what you can chew at the time and maybe having to figure out how to scale that back for periods where you need to.
0: Yeah.
1: Setting different expectations.
0: And I think what's helped me too is having some things in real life that anchor me that are also important that aren't. So it's this isn't the only thing that's important to me. It's very important to me, but it's not the only thing that's very important to me.
1: Yeah. Otherwise then you just your entire.
0: Yeah. See, but that's harder. That's easier said than done. But I mean, even if it's video games, for God's sakes, just get a stack. It's like I always like to say, stack a W somewhere else. Stack a W somewhere else. I know it seems counterintuitive because you're taking focus away from the thing that you're already drowning on. But if you stack a win somewhere else, then you can take that momentum and you can go attack that thing that you've been avoiding because it makes you super anxious. And just the concept of even dealing with it is so much that you tune it out. That's what stacking those W's does, is it gives you that momentum to go get that thing. And then I think at the same time, you got to tune people out. You know, like I have an issue on Mondays that is pretty annoying, and on Sundays where I just get a lot of DMs and alerts and notifications. And Sundays and Monday mornings, I'm really busy prepping either Coda Radio or Linux Unplugged. And so
1: yeah, that's live stream season.
0: Yeah, there's mornings where if you send me a message on Sunday morning or Monday morning, I might not get to it till 3, 4, 5 o'clock that day. And that's just the way it's got to be. Because I've got a job to do and I've got to focus. And I think it's really easy to get overwhelmed by notifications. And I noticed this even when just switching from iOS to Graphene, is I started feeling pecked to death again with Graphene because I'd mastered the iOS focus modes and I had to kind of come up with a new notification approach for Android. And you have to watch out for that because there's always somebody that needs something. You know, like it's always – and if I see that unread message – It's like a background process that's stealing my CPU. So I think you got to find a way to get momentum outside the project. You got to come up with ways to tune out some of the requests, focus on what you know you need to execute on.
1: It's got to be hard too, right? When you have so much communication, you don't get to really set up pre-filters very easily. And as we know, there's a sort of inbuilt bias where you don't reach out and remind Mitch how great Podverse already is all the time,
0: right.
1: But you do maybe make a lot of suggestions about stuff that could be fixed or improved, and can be tough to hear, especially from a long time person who's invested so much.
0: Because for him, it's always like he's seeing a list of stuff that's not fixed yet, and then people are asking for more stuff. And in open source, like the ideal thing would be like, hey, I think this would be a good idea, and I have this initial patch set. That's really the way to do it, and otherwise you're just asking for somebody to do more work. And I think this is, again, a common thread we see through a lot of open source software and the maintainers that make it possible. So, Mitch, you're dealing with something that is, I think, a classic problem. And I wanted to open this up, A, because I think perhaps there's folks out in the audience that have some insights they could share. Mitch does watch the boost because we send a percentage to him. So you could boost in with those. But also, what we see here is so common that I think there's probably we could zoom out as a community and just be a little more understanding about these situations. And if somebody out there does have free time, knows a little React, maybe you're an Android developer, something like that, iOS developer, this is a GPL cross-platform podcasting 2.0 app, and it could use some help. And maybe we could show up with some patch sets out there. We've had some folks step up before and do it.
1: Yeah.
0: Maybe some more folks could do that, and we could help Mitch out directly that way too.
2: I know we felt very similar to this as the podcast network back during the lockdowns of 2020. And I remember, Chris, we were thinking about it like, what's going on? It really boiled down to us not being able to interface with the community one-on-one in person. And I wonder if Mitch might consider just doing a small, I don't know, even a dinner or a small meetup. I don't know exactly where he's located, but hopefully he's got some like super fans who'd be willing to, I don't know, go bowling or have a dinner together. Because that, every time we do it, it just motivates us in a whole different way for months. And I've seen that over and over again. That's why I'm so drawn to trying to throw meetups everywhere I go for our community, because everyone who shows up gets that same feeling back. And hopefully that could help and get some new connections to the project as well.
0: Yeah, that making those in-person networking connections, it seems to give us energy in a way that you wish you didn't need. Especially me. I wish that stuff didn't affect me positively. I wish I could go on and have the same level of energy and motivation without those meetups. But I must also succumb to the meatbag that I actually am.
1: We all must.
0: Yeah, it's just it took me way, way, way too long to learn that connection

0: release after release, and 1.0 is amazing now, and they've reached a whole new level of user base. So it's been it's a really, and then to have Apple come along and adopt the podcast transcript namespace from Podcasting 2.0. Also, they adopted the People one a while back, but it's just huge.
1: Especially, you know, just like that's one more reason to bring in and have that namespace available in the feed already. And then, you know, right there also are the rest of the Podcasting 2.0 features waiting for you.
0: Yeah. And why not? You know, the more people that use these apps, the more pressure on Apple and Spotify to adopt these open source standards and not implement their own way of doing things, which is how they've done it.
1: Yeah.
0: There are in RSS and in podcasting, there are iTunes specific tags that even we have to use because they just got there first.
1: Yeah.
0: And now
1: and everyone expected them.
0: Now Linux podcasts have iTunes specific tags in their RSS feeds. It's gross.
2: And now it is time for Le Boost.
0: Indeed. And the Dude Abides is our baller booster this week. He comes in with 143,456 sats. Hey, rich lobster! And that first boost, as you might expect, it's a Spaceballs boost. 1, 2, 3, 4, 5, 6 sats.
3: So the combination is 1, 2, 3, 4, 5. That's the stupidest combination I ever heard in my life.
0: That's great. He says, thanks for the episode. Although I've never listened to audiobooks, perhaps it's time I give it a go. Do you have a similar recommendation for ebooks? Maybe Collaborate the way to go? He says, by the way, I'm currently on my way to Fosdem. Too bad Brent won't be there.
4: Oh, it's yes, so sad. I wanted to be. Maybe next year we'll all be there.
0: Maybe. You know, Audio Bookshelf will do ebooks quite well.
1: Yeah, it wasn't like my absolute favorite reader on the phone, but I like that you had the web interface too, and the reader was fine on the phone. I think it had the essentials there, just not as nice as some of the premium ones that have come to exist on that platform.
0: If you only wanted books, probably Calibre would be a good way to go, or Calibre, however you say it. But if you want audiobooks and ebooks, I think
1: a one-stop shop for books.
0: Yeah, then I give the nod to Audio Bookshelf.
1: Thumbs boosts in with 123,456 sats.
5: 1, 2, 3, 4, 5.
3: Yes.
5: That's amazing. I've got the same combination on my luggage.
1: I thought this Nix episode was very helpful, talking about 546, what you're missing about Nix OS. I'm still a Linux beginner, but curious. You guys have always made Nix seem intriguing, but things like Flakes and Home Manager make it seem a bit daunting. I'm excited to try Snowflake. Seems like a more approachable starting point.
0: Good. I'm glad to hear that. I agree. I think Home Manager does seem daunting at first. I think for me, what I had a really hard time understanding, and I still need to do more practical on-hands experience with, is modules and overlays and flakes. I just didn't go that route when I got into Nix. But with Snowflake, you will kind of start there in a more smooth on-ramp style, perhaps. Might not be so bad.
1: And it seems like you're already doing this, Thumbs, but engaging in any way, you know, getting the first bite of the Nix stuff from whatever direction it is, Flakes, Home Manager aside, you know, just whatever works for you, and you'll learn and expand from there naturally.
0: Let us know how it goes, Thumbs, and thanks for the boost.
4: Get your thumbs dirty. MixZP boosted in with 42,000 sats from Castomatic, saying, Vegas meetup! Never been, but tickets are cheap and quite direct as well.
6: The answer to the ultimate question.
0: Brent, yeah, do a Vegas. Well, maybe next time. Maybe next time. We'll all go.
4: You know,
0: we'll go in the warm weather.
4: I had deeply considered doing it because how much fun would that be? But then I figured that would just be torture on my family, dragging them to one of our meetups. So maybe next time.
0: Maybe. Or you just get really drunk first. Then everybody have a great time. I'm sure. Then that's what you do in Vegas, right?
1: Indeed.
0: Hybrid Sarcasm comes in with 42,000 sats.
6: The answer to the ultimate question.
0: I says, I discovered this week how easy it is to implement rootless Docker on NixOS. Once I wrap my head around Flakes, I can be one of the cool kids.
4: Nice.
0: You already are, Hybrid Sarcasm. You already are. Thank you for the boost.
1: Cultivator boosts in with a double boost of 12,345 sats.
7: Coming in hot with the boost.
0: And
5: 1, 2, 3, 4, 5.
3: Yes.
5: That's amazing. I've got the same combination on my luggage.
1: I was able to install NixOS on an old corporate discard desktop I had and even managed to install a couple of packages. After this podcast, I got excited to try out Snowflake and maybe try to learn the Flake way of doing things. Unfortunately, the motherboard failed. So now I'm trying to work up the nerve to install it on my main machine and give it a real

0: ago. I feel like this podcast enables my tendency towards risky behavior, and I love you for it. High praise. Thank you. And the second boost here. Okay, so it turns out the Dell in question must have been in Hibernate when I unplugged and moved it. And after removing the RAM and performing a very strict ritual involving some animal sacrifice, I was able to get it to boot. Now on to Snowflake OS.
1: Hey, congratulations.
0: That's quite the thrilling story.
1: Yeah, I mean, the nice thing about the Dells is you can put in the service tag on their website, and it will tell you specifically which animal you have to sacrifice. So that makes it really easy to look that up.
2: Distro Stu boosted in with 2, 3, 4, 5, 6 Satoshis. I recently stumbled on VNote, app.vnote.fun. It's an open source markdown note-taking app. And though I love Obsidian, I've been looking for an open source alternative, and this just about hits the marks for my needs. Of course, since they both speak Markdown, I'm not locked into either app and can use them somewhat interchangeably. Also, see you at scale.
1: Hey, hey, cool. Thank you for this. This vnote.fun, app.vnote.fun.
0: Looks nice. I mean, it does look pretty good. It's a native C++ and Qt application, so hopefully it should be light and snappy.
1: I have to say when I...
0: First-class Linux support, which is always lovely.
1: When my eye strays from Obsidian, where I land is actually QO Notes.
0: Which an old favorite.
1: Is an old favorite and also works great with Nextcloud. Yeah, but boy, that looks really good. App.vnote.fun. Thank you, Distro Stu. Appreciate you. Jordan Bravo comes in with a row of the McDucks.
3: Things are looking up for old McDuck.
1: 22,222 sats. Says thanks for the shout out to my work, my Nix workshop. Here's the recording of the live stream in case anyone's interested. Part one focused on the Nix on non-Nix OS systems, like, you know, Nix on Ubuntu, OpenSUSE. And then part two focuses on Nix OS. I'll boost in with the recording link when it's all over and share it in the Nix Nerds Matrix channel. Excited for y'all's coverage of NixCon. We'll put that YouTube link in there. These have been very heavy Nix boosts. This is, and it's funny as we did Audio Bookshelf, which was we took a week off from talking about Nix. But then we did Snowflake, of course, so everybody's catching up. And I love it. I'm not complaining at all. There is something special happening here, and I'm going to be very proud to look back in 5 years and have this show have really been at this leading edge of covering this. I think it's going to be really great.
0: We've already, you know, clearly entered the Nix era. The only question is how long it lasts.
1: Right. Ooh, that could be a topic.
0: Nev boosts in with 10,000 sats.
1: Heyo.
0: As a Gen 2 user, I think rather than a source-based challenge, I'm going to go with a GNU Geeks challenge instead for a month. I'll boost in with updates as I go. Geeks February 2024.
1: So we need to have a little team meeting about this source-based challenge. I think the thing that has me a little like, how do we do this, is the upcoming trips.
0: Right.
1: Because I don't know if we have time to do it before, and I don't think we want to do it during the trip.
0: No, we probably want to be a little more focused.
1: So I think we just got to have a little tactical planning session.
0: Okay.
1: Maybe after the show. We'll do a little tactical planning.
0: Also, good luck, Nev. I've been curious about Geeks before. I haven't really tried it yet, but, you know, sort of Nix-inspired, but with Guile involved. Seems like it could be pretty nice. So
1: please
0: do let us
1: posted.
0: Know. Yeah, and thanks for the boost.
2: Tux M boosted in 2 boosts for a total of 17,222 sats.
4: Make it so.
1: Nice.
2: Hello from Central Virginia. Constantly learning about Nix OS. It's on my laptop and desktop. I like to optimize Nix Store to reduce space usage, trim generations, and run garbage collect on Nix Store frequently. My small 110 gig hard drive went from 97% used to about 60% used. Sweet.
1: Yeah. So you definitely want to clean up your disk because I do get a little filled up on my laptop sometimes because it's only like a 256 gigger.
0: Yeah. You know, Nix is great and there's a lot of nice things about it, but minimal disk space is not necessarily one of them.
1: Yeah. Yeah. And you can, if you keep all those generations, which you can revert to, guess what? It's going to take space. So there are garbage cleanup commands. And what I've done on my kids' computers is in the Nix config, I've just gone ahead and turned on auto garbage collection and it, auto garbage collects anything older than 7 days, I think. So they basically get a week of generations. They don't generally have a week's worth because one of them is set to never update and one of them is set to update daily, but the computer has to be on at the right time and all that. So
0: yeah, of course.
1: He seems to, so far tracking it, he seems to auto update about 4 times a week, which and is totally seamless to him.
0: Yeah.
1: He's never even commented on it, which is incredible because when he turns that thing on, he just hits the gaming right away and it's somehow still
0: doing
1: it.
0: Just like auto updating in the background.
1: Of course, it helps when you're playing games like Roblox and Fortnite. They're not super demanding, but yeah. Jittering Blender comes in with 5,000 sats. He says, thank you for devoting this episode to Nyx. This was our Snowflake episode. I'm in favor of the source-only challenge mentioned by a previous booster. I see it as an experiment to see if source-only can improve application performance. I agree. Of course, you would have to add the compiler flags, whether it can reduce bandwidth on an average compared to binary distros too, I'd be interested. I also like the idea of reducing the attack surface by reducing the reliance on any binary cache. Finally, congrats for raising enough funds for scale.
0: All right, another vote. I guess we have to do it, huh?
1: Yeah. Those are interesting points right there. So I think the key takeaways that I'm getting, Blender, from your boost is you're curious to know if compiler flags, if you can get performance out of it. Be curious to know if it's more or less bandwidth used than, you know, updating a binary system. And then there's that discussion around you're kind of reducing that third-party risk that the maintainer or the repo hasn't been compromised and that the binary isn't.
0: Yeah, how do we feel about the whole, you know, whatever we do, how do we feel about the security?
1: Yeah, that? Yeah. Those are really good thoughts. Thank you, Blender.
0: Gene Bean boosts in with 10,677 sats across six different boosts.
1: Hey, it's Gene.
4: B-O-O-S-T.
0: Can we also get a ducks in here?
1: Because
0: we got some, some ducks in here, yeah. We archive from Audible mostly for fear of things disappearing,
1: yep.
0: Like happen on streaming servers.
1: Same.
0: We can also then easily lend books to one or two friends, just as you might do with paper books.
1: That, Gene, was why I set up Audio Bookshelf in the first place, because the guys were over and I wanted to share some books with them, and they were audio books. I'm like, well, how do I solve for this?
0: Right. I archive select podcasts in Audio Bookshelf as well, and I also archive any podcast I guest host or speak on, which that's a nice idea.
1: That's fun. Good idea.
0: Continuing on, Gene Bean says, I've heard some zip code boosts from my fellow Georgians in and around Atlanta. Any chance you'd add a room for us to gather in and maybe plan a meetup?
1: Okay.
0: Our Atlanta meetup sounds pretty fun.
1: Yeah, we should have I need a good name, though, for it. That's a big requirement because we did the scale room and I'm still sad that we didn't come up with a good name.
2: Yeah, Chris and I failed at
1: and
2: that
1: it's been
2: one.
1: 2 weeks. Yeah, so I need a really clever name like Georgia Groupies or something that's so like that. But yes, absolutely.
2: The Georgia
1: Then
2: gang.
1: Maybe we'll get it rolling and then, yeah, if they're okay with that. But if we could get a good name for it and get it rolling, I think that's step one into an actual official JB meetup, right?
0: Yeah, totally. Okay, continuing on, if you haven't already, be sure to add the Audible ASIN. It helps a lot for finding metadata for audiobooks. So that's a nice little tip.
1: Okay.
0: And Gene says that they're looking forward to meeting us at NyxCon and Scape.
2: Nice.
1: Oh, my God. We're going to meet Gene. I'm a little nervous. That's so great.
0: And a little prod saying, Wayland and Firefox on Nyx with both GNOME is working great for me. Firefox also works great under Hyperland for me. My setup is on a 2017 Dell XPS 9360 13-inch machine. Maybe I've just got the right hardware combo.
1: You know, I stopped complaining because it's working. So I haven't, I don't know if my cameras are working. I haven't checked that yet. But I don't have the Firefox crashing issue anymore, which is massive. And I did also have a Chrome issue where my extension menus would be really, really narrow. But what I've learned is that if I drag the width of the Chrome browser to almost the entire width of my monitors, then the Chrome extension menus are fine. So I've solved for both.
0: What was the fix in the first case?
1: The Firefox fix was they did an update and now Firefox has native Wayland support.
0: Well, great.
1: Yeah, yeah. That was really great. That I don't know about the cameras. I'll have to figure that out. I need to play around with that. But we'll see. We'll see. Thank you, Gene. And I'm really looking forward to meeting you at scale. Thank you for all those boosts and all those ducks.
2: Lego Feet boosted in 8008 Satoshis from Fountain, saying simply, juvenile number humor.
1: That, if you spell it out on the calculator, that is funny. I get it. Thank you for the boost. Purple Dog comes in with 5,000 sats. I've been using Audio Bookshelf for about a year now. Oh, all right. Some boots on the ground long-timer reports here. I'm getting my books from Audible. I've got a script that uses Audible CLI, had not even heard of that, to download new books and then converts them to MP3 with all the correct metadata for Audio Bookshelf. I'm running that in Docker right now, but I'm working on packing it up in Nyx.
0: Bless you, Purple Dog.
1: If you do, Purple Dog, will you shoot it my way? I'd love to repackage it up in Nyx, too.
0: Sounds neat.
1: So the thing that I notice you're doing here is MP3. I am doing the M4Bs still. Because everything I use supports that M4B support, and I think it's AAC. And
0: that would make sense.
1: Technically higher quality. And it has all the chapters in line and stuff. But I think MP3 is probably still a pretty safe way to go.
0: Nacho Linux boosts in with 5,000 sats. JPL, long live the copter.
1: Yeah. Shout out, though, to Tim, who told us that there's still a Linux box running on the actual rover still.
0: Hanging out on Mars.
1: So, you know. Also, I don't know if maybe Tim could, if he's listening, he could tell us, but there's been some online chatter about spinning it up for science and letting it go wreck itself and to kick up dirt and stuff. And, you know, the cameras might land somewhere where it gets a cool picture. Like, you could actually use it for a little low-key science stuff. Tim, if you're listening.
0: One more flight.
1: I'm like, yeah, right. One more act for science. Part of me is like, don't.
0: Just let it sit.
1: Because then one day when we land there, we could go put like a little cube over it and make it like a monument out of this little copter. And I'd like it to be in the best shape possible. It does have two chunks missing from two different blades. So it's going to get covered. And it's also going to get covered in dust. So there might be some logic to having a little last minute science.
2: DPG boosted in 4545 Satoshis to episode 544.
1: Ah.
2: Hey guys, I tried the 32-bit challenge of sorts with my BeagleBone Black. It has an ARM V7, 1 gigahertz single core CPU with 512 megs of RAM, and it was painful. I managed to run some Telegram bots, but it seems things are sunsetting 32-bit ARM as well. I'm curious to see what happens to these old single board computers in the future, and, well, I love the show.
1: That is a great question. I've been wondering the same thing, DPG, and thank you for the boost. What happens, and is there going to be maybe some last distro that gets us to as close as we can, and then you can still use them for something useful? We'll see. Only time will tell. The Golden Dragon came in with a row of ducks. He says, welcome to Otterbrain. If you're looking for anything in the public domain, use LibreVox. While I won't be at scale, I'll be there in spirit in a couple of other ways. Hopefully, one day we can all get back together and do a brunch with Brent or similar. Missing the Pacific Northwest.
0: Missing you too, Dragon.
1: Dragon would be great if you made it out for Linux Fest. And we're going to do live streams. I will be publishing the calendar, but also because we're going to do them as lit live streams, they will just be in the RSS feed in your time and all of that. So if you're using a podcasting 2.0 app, you could jump on right as we go live because you'll get notified within 90 seconds. When we're on the road. And I just, the reason I mentioned it is I'd love to bring folks in that can't make it and try to bring them in on it as much as we can.
2: I think the Dragon mentioned an important correction here too. I during our intro mentioned that I was using Project Gutenberg for audio, and that's actually the written open formats for books. And LibriVox is actually what I was using. And I remember throwing a few LibriVox files on my old Palm Pilot back in the day when I was, you know, riding the buses.
1: Nice.
0: Zagatak boosted with 6,543 sats.
1: Hello, Zach.
0: Snowflake OS wouldn't install at all in a VM. So instead, I went back to my Nix config files I've been making over the last few months, retested them one last time, and if all goes well, they will be on my ThinkPad by the time the episode airs. I'll keep you posted.
1: I hope so. I'd love to know. I definitely had the install bomb on me when I tried to add app image support. And then when I went back and just unchecked app image support, the install finished just fine. So I don't know if that was, you know, what was up there, but you know, early days, it's very much alpha, but good for you. I love the idea of having just a whole set for your ThinkPad. I love my ThinkPad with NixOS. I should really consider that. Hey, there's Faraday Fedora. He's got a row of ducks. Test boost. I think Albie is S-ing the bed and it disconnected me from Podverse. Well, that's a great way to test. Support the show.
0: Oppy 1984 boosts in with 12,000 sats across three boosts. After having three books I paid for removed from my Audible account, I bought a license for Open Audible and have been downloading everything I buy and storing them in cold storage.
1: Yeah.
0: I keep meaning to set up audio bookshelf and then getting sidetracked. I mean, we all know how that goes. Thanks for reminding me. I still need to get that done. I also need to start researching audiobook vendors that allow DRM-free downloads. Maybe I'll make a blog post listing the vendors I'm able to find. But we'll see. Speaking of blog posts, on the value for value audiobook subject, I wrote a blog post on my idea for that very same thing. At the time of boosting, it's the latest post. So if you're interested, just go to oppy1984.com and see the post titled Value for Value Audiobooks. Oh, and we got an update. 5 hours later, Audio Bookshelf is set up on my server and the Android app is connected and working.
1: Well done, sir.
0: I'll stick with my current setup for podcasts for now, but otherwise, I think I'm in love.
1: That's my take. And I'm using it every single day. I'm keeping my podcasts in Fountain right now. I bounce between Fountain, Podverse, and TrueFans like a distro hopper would. But my audiobooks forever now. I'm never going to have the Audible app installed ever again. It's so great. It feels so good. And I would never want 400 books on a physical shelf.
0: It's just a lot.
1: That's not me. I have no place for that.
0: Heaven forbid you move.
1: I love, though, that I have 400 books in the digital space. It feels good, you know? It feels good. Well done, too, Oppie. Well done. And we'll put a link to that blog post.
2: Now, we got a special boost from Sir Lurks-a-Lot with 7,575 Satoshis over two boosts. Hello, Sir Lurks.
1: There he is.
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1: Yeah.
2: Aside from PeerTube, I generally listen to the shows on the Jupiter All Shows feed so I can stream, and then I'll go to the member feed to catch the pre and post shows since they don't support podcasting 2.0 features.
1: Well, good news there. We're rolling out the 2.0 features to the members feed, and we're testing it to see how that goes, getting some feedback, and then we're rolling out from there. 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
2: Now, Sir Lurks' second boost says, here's a happy birthday boost for you, Chris. Once upon a time, I sent a million sat boost when it was worth around $100. And today, that same boost is worth 420. Ha! I trust your hodlin. Stay humble, stack sats, don't forget your towel, and above all, don't panic. Much love.
5: I hoard that which your kind covets.
1: This is one of my favorite things about the boost, too, is we can kind of have the optionality. You know, in some cases, like for the scale boost, we're going to spend those sooner than later. But we do have the option to also hodl the boost. And I love that that means that if sometimes it's the opposite effect, too, but sometimes yeah. It also means your boost is doing more for you today. And it's a way for a one-time contribution to kind of like continue to contribute back in the sense that we could put that as an asset on the business's books and it could make Jupiter Broadcasting look financially better for if we needed a loan. But it also just gives us an asset that we can sell if we needed to like fall back on a little bit of money if cash flow gets tight and we have the optionality of when to do that. Thankfully, for the most part, we really haven't. But with the Adwinter, it's really nice to have that optionality right now. We don't ever really know where the price is going to go, but we're not really in it for that. And so we sit on it till we need it. And if something comes up like a scale trip or something like that, then we can sell a little bit. And I think it works out pretty nice. And yeah, you got to pay capital gains tax, but that's because there was a gain. And that's how it works. If I got a paycheck, I'd have to pay taxes on that too, right? So I don't really look at that as a negative aspect to it. It's just all part of the process and the optionality when you're running a business and things you got to think about. Thank you, though, Lurks. Nice to hear from you. Appreciate you. Anonymous comes in with 15,000 sats saying, check out Libro FM. Great for audiobooks. He also likes bookshop.org, says it works well. They have a subscription model.
0: But the credits never expire.
1: Yeah, that is nice. After you buy a book with credits or currency, you can then immediately go download it as DRM-free MP3s or M4Bs, depending on which one the publisher provides. This is great. This is really great. He says, you guys mentioned Audio Bookshelf can sort and manage your podcast, but did you know it can also create RSS feeds for your audiobooks? On an admin account, go to a book page, click on the three dots, and then click on Open RSS Feed. It will generate a random set of characters, which you can change, for a feed after your Audio Bookshelf URL, so then you can easily listen in your podcast app if you prefer.
0: Wow.
1: That's a great tip, Anonymous. Thank you. I'll do just that. That's great. That's so cool. I did remember hearing that lets you generate RSS feeds, but I hadn't grokked that meant I could put it in my podcast catcher, which has got great playback controls.
0: Southern Fried Sassafras, Brewston, with 5,000 sats. Boosting in for a well-earned shout-out to Editor Drew and the entire JB crew across all shows for consistent and high audio quality and content quality. Listening to other podcasts really contrasts how well the production value is for the JB shows.
1: Yeah, Drew really cleans it up. Ooh. You know, I often refer sending the files to Drew, send them through the wash, because they come out in the better way better than they went in. They really do. He does. And, you know, if you ever listen to the bootleg version, the live members feed, and then go listen to the published version, there are members that, believe it or not, they don't listen to the live version. They listen to the ad-free version because it's got all of Drew's touches. It is all worth it.
2: 3,333 sats came in from NNFTS, just saying, yo.
1: Yo.
2: That's it. Just
1: thank
2: yo.
1: Thank you. Appreciate that. 5,432 sats from the idiot you yell at. Says, I just discovered Libro.fm, L-I-B-R-O, Libro.fm, for DRM-free audiobooks just before listening to this episode.
0: I'm gonna give that a shot after the show, because yes. There's a couple ones I've been wanting lately, and I haven't bought them yet.
1: Thank you, everybody who boosted in. We really appreciate it. We had 25 boosters this week, lots of great engagement, some good discussions and tips, and we stacked 547,059 sats. And we very much appreciate that. That goes to us, goes to Editor Drew, cut goes to the Podcast Index, and to Podverse. We really appreciate all of that. And we also thank you sat streamers out there who just set those sats to stream and listen. It's so much fun to open up our dashboards and just see those coming in. We'll often, when we're doing the show live, we'll open up the dashboard and see who's listening to the previous episode while we're recording the current episode.
0: Yeah, look at Eric Nord and Rotted Moon earlier today.
1: Yeah, there you go. So thank you, everybody. Also, shout out to our members, the Unplugged Core contributors are the absolute best. And we make a special extra content members feed for them. And we also have the ad-free version. We have that linked at our website. I think it's also linuxunplugged.com/membership, but I'm not positive about that. But I do know we have it linked at the website. And we very much appreciate it. For our pick this week, I'm gonna call an easy one. Please do forgive. 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Apple is rolling out transcripts. 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But the other thing that's really nice is we can mark a show as pending. So you'll open up the feed. You can see, oh, Linux Unplugged is going to be live in a day at this time. And you know ahead of time. And you don't have to go to our calendar page. You don't have to go to YouTube or any Google property or any Amazon property. You just listen in the native podcast experience you already enjoy.
0: Right from us to you.
1: Yep. So I'm going to give a plug to podcastapps.com and specifically Podverse, because it's the GPL app out there.
0: I mean, it's 2024. You deserve a podcast client that can take advantage of all the stuff we've got to give you the best possible experience.
1: Yeah. You know, if Apple users are getting this stuff, it's time for you to get this stuff, right? I mean, if the Apple users on their built-in Apple podcast apps are getting this, it's time for the rest of us to get this. And we see you guys out there. We know you're listening. We appreciate you. And don't forget, we're also looking for your ways that you host Nextcloud. How you've given it a go before. Not a bad idea to tell us how it's working for you, too. And also, we got to know if you're nixing it up and which way you nixed it. Any links, much appreciated. And then any tips for GPL developer burnout, like Mitch, any tips you have around that, please boost those in. We really appreciate that. And, of course, you can also go to linuxunplugged.com/contact. I think we're live at our regular time next week, right? All mm-hmm. that stuff's normal. Nothing really changing. We're kind of just locked in for a bit, I think. So same bat time.
0: Bring your next cloud setup and we'll see you there.
1: Yeah.
6: See you next week. Same bat time, same bat station.
1: Yeah, I think it's going to be a few weeks of regular times and productions, and then we're off on the road.
0: Catch them while you can.
1: Yeah. 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And then this show will be back on Sunday at noon Pacific, 3 p.m. Eastern. Of course, at jblive.tv. Links to what we talked about today, that's at linuxunplugged.com/548. You'll also find our RSS feed, the membership links, the Mumble links, the Matrix links. It's all over there. It's a website with links, and they're useful. Thanks so much for joining us on this week's episode. See you right back here next Sunday.

0: Hello, and welcome to Linux Action News, episode 274, recorded on January 4th, 2023. I'm Chris.
1: And I'm Wes.
0: Hello, Wes. Let's do the news.
1: Just a few days ago, at the RISC-V Summit, Google announced it intends to make RISC-V a Tier 1 Android architecture, which would put it on par with ARM. Lars Bergstrom, Android's director of engineering, took to the stage to make that case.
2: So today I'm excited to finally get to talk to all of you about the Android operating system, the Android open source project, our new support for the RISC-V architecture, and talk a little bit about some of our roadmap that we're expecting over the next few years.
0: We'll have a link to about a 14-minute keynote by Lars. He kind of does a hard sell for Android in this keynote, and I think he's just trying to proactively answer the question for developers why, in his opinion, they should choose Android over, say, vanilla Linux.
2: And so when you look at the Android open source project, like I mentioned, it has everything that you need to port the Android operating system to your platform. Not just the Linux kernel, but also all of the security layers, all of the security privileges, the trusted execution environment, all of the cross compilers, so that you can do all of your work on the Linux host, but target whatever particular device that you have.
1: The value pitch is they have a rich ecosystem of libraries, reference applications, and so forth. And Google believes this is going to be appealing to RISC-V developers. Though Lars did make it clear here that Google does not have any hardware to announce at the moment, but they do intend to prepare the tooling for RISC-V as quickly as possible.
2: Well, at the end of September here, we started landing patches. Now, we've been following RISC-V for a very long time on the Android side, watching its progress very eagerly. We believe that more architectures and a more diverse ecosystem is better for everyone.
0: At this point, Google is actually doing daily RISC-V builds against the tip of the tree, and they are doing 64-bit builds right now, and it sounds like potentially may only do 64-bit builds, although I get the sense that is up for some debate. This effort seems to really have some momentum behind it at Google, though. And if you're on a Linux box out there, you could start to play around with some of this stuff today.
2: So what you can do right now from a Linux box is go ahead and enlist right up against the tip of the tree and build locally. We're expecting to have full high-fidelity emulator support very, very early at the start of next year. I was hoping to have a demo today, but didn't quite come together. And we'll have Android runtime support for all of the Java workloads during Q1. So starting with the interpreter and building up through our just-in-time compiler.
1: As for where this effort is going next, well, Lars shared a bit of that with the audience.
2: In some ways, most importantly, getting all of the continuous integration in place. It's important for us that RISC-V be seen as a tier one platform by the rest of the ecosystem, both on the tooling side and on the open source software side, so that we know that the projects will not just run once for one demo, but that every day these projects are working for RISC-V, they're optimized, they're running well, and they're hitting the fast path.
0: Sticking with the ad giant for just a little bit longer, this week Google released OSV Scanner. It's an Apache-licensed front-end interface to the open-source vulnerability database.
1: That vulnerability database has a schema standard, the OpenSSF OSV format, developed in collaboration with community members. The schema provides a human and machine-readable data format to describe vulnerabilities in a way that precisely maps to open source package versions or repo commit hashes. And now, with the release of OSV Scanner, we have an easy way to actually make use of all that data.
0: Yeah, so from a practical standpoint, when you run OSV Scanner on a project, it first determines all of the dependencies that that project uses, it analyzes manifests, looks at the software build materials and commit hashes, and then all of that information is collected, and they query the OSV database to find any vulnerabilities associated within the project you're scanning.
1: Now, at the moment, the way this works is primarily through lock files, which actually tells this tool what version is being used in a project. Out of the gate, it's got pretty decent support. You've got Java and JavaScript, of course, and PHP, Ruby, Python, but also things like Go, Rust, Elixir, and even Flutter. And to make it even more useful, OSV Scanner also supports checking installed Debian packages for vulnerabilities, at least if it's inside a Docker container. And OSV Scanner has also been integrated into the OpenSSF Scorecard's Vulnerabilities Check, which is an automated security tool that identifies risky supply chain practices in open source projects.
0: That just seems like a really useful tool for teams that are trying to audit their stack and figure out what they need to take care of. But for any tool to actually be helpful, the humans are still going to have to take action. And I think you also have to be careful of becoming complacent, because you can't just throw this at your stack and be like, okay, well, we take a look at everything's fine, right? This is a handy tool, and it helps a team find issues, but it does not replace the standard software lifecycle, and it doesn't replace best practices either. But if you'd like to know more, we'll have a link in the show notes.
1: It got a quick mention in last week's episode, but today, news landed that Ubuntu's new installer is now being used by default in the daily builds of the upcoming Ubuntu 23.04 Lunar Lobster release.
0: Yeah, this is that new Flutter-based installer, and we tried an earlier build not too long ago, and even then, I thought the new UI was a bit of an improvement over the previous installer. The workflow is fairly similar, so if you've ever installed Ubuntu before, I think you're going to know how to operate this thing. It's got options in there for doing a minimal install, which is nice to see. You can turn on your proprietary graphics driver. Wi-Fi support's built in. It's got the extra multimedia codecs option. It's the stuff you like to see in a standard installer.
1: And don't worry, they're not leaving out power user features. What they call advanced features allows for LVM setup and full disk encryption. And I think you'll like this, Chris. You can now pick a light or dark theme for your desktop right from the installer.
0: Hey, that actually is kind of nice to see. Yeah, there's some advanced feature options in there, just as long as you don't consider ZFS one of those. At least at the time of our recording, this new Ubuntu installer that's in 23.04 does not have any options for ZFS or support at all. Maybe that's still to come, or maybe this is how Canonical slowly spins down support for ZFS. If that is the case, I hope they open a window and make it easier for users to deploy ButterFS, because some of us love those snapshots, that copy on write. We want those file system features.
1: Fans of the details in the extremes will be pleased to hear that Valve is getting serious about HDR support on Linux. Thanks to improvements to the Steam Play runtime, GameScope, Valve's microcompositor, and a whole bunch of other low-level parts of the Linux graphics stack, HDR gaming is possible today on the latest builds of supported software.
0: This is really neat to see, and it's mostly being reported as a Valve story right now, but the truth is, there's been a lot of hard work across all levels of the Linux stack. I know folks at Red Hat have been laser-focused on this for a while. I know they've been working with folks at NVIDIA and Collabra as well to work on all of this. And I'm sure there's other places I haven't heard about as well that have been working towards this effort. And if you look at some of the commits, a great deal of work around the GNOME 43 release is going into HDR support in Mutter and in GNOME Shell as well to get it all ready.
1: That said, it does seem like Valve is one of the main driving forces of a lot of this work. In fact, the latest round of coverage was kicked off by Pierre-Luc Graffet of Valve's Linux team, who tested HDR on games including Halo Infinite, Deep Rock Galactic, and Death Stranding. Now, of course, this is all still in early development, and it's going to need a fair bit more time to actually be useful to most users. But I think the fact that it's already being tested means we won't be waiting too long for this one. And in fact, we should see another burst of planning and work later this year when Red Hat holds their upcoming HDR Hackfest.
0: Linode.com/LAN. 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
0: Well, I hope you're sitting down for this next story, because here comes a real shocker. A bug was discovered in the Google Home smart speaker, the Google Mini, that allows for creating a backdoor account that could control the speaker device and remotely access the microphone feed, effectively turning it into the perfect spy device.
1: Yikes. This bug was discovered by researcher Matt Coons, who received $107,500 for responsibly reporting it to Google. This all came to light earlier this week when Matt published the technical details about his findings and how to leverage them. While experimenting with his own Google Home Mini speaker, Matt discovered that new accounts added using the Google Home app could send commands to it remotely via the cloud API.
0: How convenient. And so Matt fired up Nmap. He did the traditional scan, and he found that the port for the local HTTP API on the Google Home was open and listening. So he set up a proxy to capture the encrypted HTTPS traffic, hoping to snatch the user authorization token out of there. And he discovered that he just could add a new user to the smart speaker. And it was a simple, quote-unquote, two-step process that required the info from the device that he could pull out of that local API.
1: Yeah, so with that info that he was able to discover locally, Matt was then able to successfully send a request to Google's cloud that enabled him to link a new rogue account. But Matt didn't stop there. He then implemented a process to add a rogue user in a handy Python script that automated the exfiltration of that authorization data that he needed from the local device and reproduced the linking request, all nice and easy in a Python script.
0: How convenient. The thing's basically a tiny little Linux box. So once you're in, you can do all kinds of things, like turn on the microphone. Also for fun, Matt made some arbitrary HTTP requests on the network. He was able to write and read some arbitrary files on the device. It was a good old time.
1: More worryingly, though, Matt also found a way to abuse the call a phone number command by adding it to a malicious routine that would activate the microphone at a specified time, calling the attacker's number and sending a live microphone feed. Now, during the call, the device's LED would turn blue, but that really only indicates that some activity is happening, and a victim might notice it, but they could also just assume the device is doing something mundane, like updating its firmware. The standard microphone activation indicator is a pulsating LED, but that doesn't happen during calls. And to make all of this work, it turns out if you can get nearby access to a Wi-Fi network, you can send classic DOF packets, knock the Google Home Mini off the network, and then it, handy dandy, spins up its own little Wi-Fi network that you can attach to without authentication.
0: So convenient. So convenient, of course. And it's classic move to stack these types of things and then utilize all of the vulnerabilities. And of course, Google has since added protection to prevent that call command from being used as a sneaky spy device. And they've sent out patches to the devices to clean up this mistake that was baked into this thing. And it's probably worth noting, though, that, you know, that Home Mini was first released in 2016. Scheduled routines were the call attack, the part where they made the phone call. That was added in 2018. And then the local SDK, the Home SDK you could grab to play around with all this stuff and get even more information, that was released in 2020. So if somebody was motivated, they've had years to figure this out. And so the people out there that always said, I'm never putting these in my home, maybe they just made the best call. Because looking back at it, who knows? A properly motivated individual or state actor could have figured this out. That's why I just think it's probably the only thing you can do is stay diligent, maybe stay a little skeptical. But we'll keep you up to date as these things get discovered, as the industry learns and makes these things better, as open source alternatives emerge. We'll keep an eye on that and everything else going on in the world of Linux and all of open source. So don't miss a single episode. Be sure you go to linuxactionnews.com/subscribe for all the ways to get every new episode.
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0: Did we miss a story this week? If we did, boost in and let us know which story you'd like to hear us cover, and we'll work that into a future episode.
1: And we'll be back next week with our take on the latest Linux and open source news.
0: Thanks for joining us. And that's all the news for this week.

0: This past Sunday, the Fed dropped interest rates nearly to zero. Then, every day last week, it announced emergency lending programs. It pledged to spend at least $700 billion supporting mortgages, banks, money market mutual funds, corporate bonds, and lending to central banks of other countries, because the dollar is the currency of world trade.
1: We are being very aggressive, and I think our chairman, Jay Powell, has learned from the experience of 2008. We're moving much faster than we moved in 2008. We're being more aggressive. Is there more we can do? Yes. Is there more we may end up doing? Yes. But I think we're being very aggressive, and I think that's the right thing.
2: Can you characterize everything that the Fed has done this past week as essentially flooding the system with money?
1: Yes, exactly.
2: And there's no end to your ability to do that?
1: There is no end to our ability to do that.
3: Welcome into This Week in Bitcoin, episode 32. My name is Chris. That intro clip was Minneapolis Fed Prez Kashkari from a few years ago, and I love that clip. We'll get back to him later. But first, a disclaimer, really. I hope you brought some water, because once again, it's another salty Chris this week. The banks really went all in on their Bitcoin attacks. And I say this with all proportionality. Nothing I've ever seen in my history of following Bitcoin since the early days have I seen anything this aggressive and this direct. First, it was the European Central Bank. They released a bomb of a paper, followed by the Minneapolis Fed dropping a second bomb, a whopper. And I've read both, so you don't have to. And trust me, you do not need to or want to. I've got the best bits here, and it's so frustrating. It's so thick. The language, I'll give you a few quotes, but the language is just something else. So let's start with this ECB paper. They released it recently. It's called, quote, "The Distributional Consequences of Bitcoin." It was written by two economists from the ECB. It's 29 pages long, and they published it on October 12th, 2024. So these two institutional economists argue that the rising Bitcoin price would only benefit early hodlers. And they say, quote, "It would imply a corresponding impoverishment of the rest of society, endangering cohesion, stability, and ultimately democracy." This is a pretty huge point of view change from the ECB. For years, they've just suggested Bitcoin is worth nothing. And I think it's also ironic that now they're saying it's going to hurt democracy. That's a bit of a load, considering Bitcoin has no central controller or issuer, and it is freely adopted and controlled and run by the people. So it's ironic they call that a threat to democracy. I think we'll get into what they really mean later. But I thought maybe first we should zoom out for a moment, because we all know that they've belittled Bitcoin for years. Just a few years ago, the ECB's Christine Lagarde rolled out all of the standard Bitcoin attacks that the bankers have, just sort of rapid fire, back to back to back.
4: It is a speculative asset by any account. I mean, when you look at the most recent developments upward and now the most recent downward trend, for those who had assumed that it might turn into a currency, terribly sorry, but this is an asset, and it's a highly speculative asset, which has conducted some funny business and some interesting and totally reprehensible money laundering activity. I think that there are criminal investigations that have taken place that I'm sure will continue to take place that demonstrate it very clearly. And there has to be regulations, and this has to be applied and agreed upon. It's a matter that needs to be agreed at a global level, because, you know, if there is an escape, that escape will be used. So I think it needs to be if anything, it shows that global cooperation, multilateral action is absolutely needed, whether it's initiated by the G7, moved into the G20, and then enlarged. But it's something that needs to be addressed. And FATF is clearly an organization that has expanded in that respect.
3: I find a couple of things ironic about her statements in there. Number one, we just covered the data from the UN itself in episode 30. 0.34%, 0.34% of all crypto transactions were flagged as potentially illicit. Of that 0.34%, nearly all of them are tethered transactions, with the most of the rest being USDC. Let me tell you, not a great way to do crime. Those are not a great way to do crime. But also, I think number two, the thing that I find ironic is that Christine Lagarde herself was convicted and found guilty in 2016 for a massive government payout scheme to the friend of the former French president, Nicolas Sarkozy, however you say his name. She didn't go to jail. It was mostly like, oh, well, she was just kind of negligent. She looked the other way. She was found guilty, though, for funny business, as she puts it. But you heard the core argument in there. You heard her actually say it. She said the quiet part out loud. It's an escape hatch. So the core argument that the ECB's paper puts forward is that, well, they're realizing Bitcoin might not be going away. And, well, shoot, if Bitcoin's not going away, maybe it's not a bubble. And so they argue, well, if that scenario is true, if it's not a bubble, well, then we're going to have a problem with rich Bitcoiners. Because Bitcoiners, you know, they're going to be all this rich, kind of like buying Ferraris and not producing much. They're going to disadvantage all the no-coiners out there. And all the no-coiners that come in later are going to have less coin. And they argue these early Bitcoiners would be potentially less productive than their overall wealth should suggest they are. They write, quote, early adopters increase their real wealth and consumption at the expense of real wealth and consumption of those who do not hold Bitcoin or invest it at only a later stage. So it's obvious. They're saying if you buy an asset that goes up in value, you're going to have more value than those that don't buy the asset. They have a conclusion, though, because clearly there's a problem here that needs to be solved. From the paper, quote, missing out on Bitcoin is not merely a lost opportunity for wealth accumulation, but means real impoverishment compared to a world without Bitcoin. This redistribution of wealth and purchasing power is unlikely to occur without detrimental consequences for society. So detrimental consequences for society, what might those be? We're going to get to that. Before we do, don't you think it's kind of wild that we're sitting here and we have a paper from the ECB right in front of us that tells us that you better get some coin or you're going to have problems? But what kind of problems? Well, that's the real question, isn't it? It feels like this is, by the way, just the perfect paper that any thirsty, opportunistic politician or group of politicians needs served up for them on a golden platter to run with. Authorities will use a Luddite argument to enact harsh taxes on Bitcoin, if not outright bans. The authors take a distinctly anti-technology stance. They don't look at Bitcoin as a revolutionary breakthrough on par with the internet. They argue rather bluntly and absurdly that early adopters simply increased their wealth at consumption by taking advantage of those who didn't. That's what they say. They increased their wealth and consumption by taking advantage of those who come later. You know, like when you buy your house, like my grandparents have this beautiful, well, my grandpa owns this beautiful place. Beautiful place. It's probably, I don't know, $700,000 in value, maybe more now because it's in a nice town here in Washington. They bought it for $25,000 back in the 50s. It's now worth $700,000. That asset went up in value, although if you chart it with the S&P or M2, it's a little different story. But there's no difference there. But they have a bold proposal to solve this new novel problem that Bitcoin has presented, according to them. The paper advocates for laws that would either cap Bitcoin's price or eliminate it completely. So that way they could prevent what they call a division of society. Like I said, I've been holding Bitcoin since 2012. Of all the papers I've looked at in my years following Bitcoin, this is the most aggressive stance I've ever seen taken by a bank. After years of calling it, you know, a bubble or just for drugs or not worth anything, they just have no pretense here. All the gloves come off. They say we need to either ban it or tax it. They see it as an existential threat, and they're willing to fight it by any means necessary. And they never make the argument like how it's any different from being an early Amazon or Microsoft stockholder. You know, they don't really make any arguments about real estate. They dance around a core issue. There's a real issue underneath all of this that they can't just come out and say. But I think all of us have been wising up to their stupid game. Well, it's not so stupid, but to their stupid gaslighting. You know, they cry for the average no-coiner Joe out there who's going to get left behind, while they have implemented a decade plus of policy that transfers wealth and assets to the rich. And we've all been watching them do it.
5: Now, the European Central Bank has cut interest rates, dropping its key lending rate to zero from 0.05%.
3: This was 8 years ago when the ECB just went to zero and kept it there for years.
5: As part of a package of measures intended to boost the flagging Eurozone economy, the ECB also slashed its deposit and lending facility rates to minus 0.4% and a quarter of a percent, respectively. The central bank added it would expand its bond-buying stimulus program by raising monthly purchases to 80 billion euros from the current 60, and by purchasing corporate bonds. The package of measures is deemed more radical than investors had expected and follows a stimulus measure announced at the end of last year.
3: They can't say the quiet part out loud, which is the reality. Their monetary policy has been hurting the middle class. It has been impoverishing and creating the widest wealth divide in history. They can't say it. Or can they? It gets even wilder. So then, the Federal Reserve Bank of Minneapolis put out a paper just a few days after the ECB on October 17th, 2024, titled "Unique Implementation of Permanent Primary Deficits?" Question mark. In the paper, they doubled down on the Fed of Minneapolis' old take that Bitcoin is worthless. We've heard this from them before. It's a sentiment that the president and CEO of the Federal Reserve, Neil Kashkari, has echoed every time he gets a chance, just on October 21st. He was in a public setting doing a Q&A, not about crypto, not about Bitcoin, but just any time he has, any chance he gets to get on his high horse, he takes it. This is just from a couple days ago.
1: Well, you're right. There's a lot of activity that's happening. The nature of the economy is changing. And so we're always having to pioneer new data sources to give us insight into what's happening. I don't think crypto, because almost, I mean, I don't want to, you're going to pull my thread on crypto and I'm going to go off on a little speech about crypto, which I don't want to do, but if you force me to, I'll be willing to do it. But very few transactions are actually happening on crypto. People are buying crypto and they're selling crypto, but they're not paying for goods and services using crypto. It almost never happens unless people are buying drugs or other illegal activities.
3: Such an old and tired critique. You can tell he's probably a little old and tired too. He hasn't really updated his take. You know, today, towards the end of 2024,

0: primary deficits to using nominal debt and continue Markov strategies for primary deficits to payments and debt holders. So in other words, because it is thick, in other words, Bitcoin makes it possible for people to escape from continuous debasement. They go on to talk about the problems Bitcoin causes for forever debt policies. Quote, continuous government policies designed for permanent primary deficits cannot eliminate an alternative steady state. They continue, quote, and the government is forced to balance its budget. They go on to say, quote, a legal prohibition against Bitcoin can restore a unique implementation of permanent primary deficits. In other words, if they ban Bitcoin or we tax the hell out of it, it can restore the government's, quote, unique implementation of permanent primary deficits. So either tax the hell out of Bitcoin or ban it. And if you don't do that, you're not going to be able to run primary deficits that go on forever. And what this paper really is from the Minneapolis Federal Reserve is a banker's fantasy about prohibiting assets or, you know, somehow getting regulators, somehow these bankers, you know, are now influencing policy, probably actually a possible thing, and they're getting great, huge, giant, enormous taxes passed on Bitcoin to ensure government debt remains the, quote, only risk-free security, quote, only risk-free security. That's the goal. The government debt needs to be, quote, the only risk-free security. You know, Bitcoiners have been focused on Gensler, but they probably should have been more worried about Kashkari and this paper. You know, it just lays out once again talking points for a thirsty politician. And the ironic thing is the paper isn't really about Bitcoin at all. I mean, yes, Bitcoin is mentioned, but it's not actually the main focus of the Fed's paper. Instead, it's a theoretical study that explores like economic scenarios that we're obviously hurtling towards. Here's what the paper states, quote, we use Bitcoin as a metaphor for private sector security that is fixed supply and that is not a claim to any real resources. Okay. What they're doing is it's a look at how government deficit strategies are affected when there exists, one, an asset with a fixed supply, that's Bitcoin, two, that it isn't issued by the government, Bitcoin again, and three, doesn't produce a direct utility flow. Well, I'm going to give that a half ding. We'll see about that. Bitcoin is the best example they could find when they wanted an asset like this. This is a big deal. That's coming from the Minneapolis Federal Reserve. We looked for the most independent free market asset that's hard and fixed that we could find, and we could find no better example than Bitcoin, is what they're saying. And while I hate the conclusions they come to, it kind of does say, like, Bitcoin is the best hedge against inflation and infinite government deficits there is, and the Federal Reserve of Minneapolis just confirmed that. Like, that's just kind of what they just said. So I think smart traders are going to read these papers and read Bitcoin as the true inflation head that the big banks are worried about. Because it says right there in it, like, this is the best thing we could find. And if we're looking for people that are going to look for an escape hatch and the scenario we see play out, it's Bitcoin. And that's going to make us have to balance our budget, guys. It's actually a sales pitch. Although there will be those that take it and use some of those sentences to attack Bitcoin. No doubt about it. I'll have links to both papers if you would like to read them, including some responses as well. Let's do a quick macro snapshot. The fiat market is a fickle thing, and just when certain individuals get on a camera and speak, it can move the market in dramatic directions for multiple days. We've had a couple of those this week, and one of them that I'm going to focus on is Paul Tudor Jones. He's a billionaire. I think, yeah, he's a billionaire, known for his significant contributions to the industry of finance for years now. He runs a company called Tudor Investment Corporation, a leading macro hedge fund that's been around since 1980. Paul made tons of headlines for financial win after financial win throughout the 80s. He's also known for rigorous risk management strategies, and he's also considered generally pretty keen and to have a technical understanding of the assets that he trades. And he shook the wider market this week when he sat down with Andy over at CNBC, and he talked about the rock and the hard place that the market is in and some of the dynamics that I've been talking about and why I think the election has been spooking markets and keeping things kind of sloshing.
1: President.
2: And I have also, if I'm being honest,

0: That's primarily because I see the polling numbers have clearly moved in this direction.
1: You say also, meaning you have, you've repositioned as if former President Trump wins.
0: Yes. I've moved in that direction for sure.
1: And what does that mean?
0: It just means more inflation trades, which I'd love to get to. But right. I think it's really important that we frame where we are right now. And where we are is an incredible moment in U.S. history. And what I really want to talk about is the debt trajectory that we're on. So we've gone in the space of 25 short years from debt to GDP at the federal level from about 40% to almost 100%. 60% in 25 years. And if you look at what our trajectory, what CBO projects our trajectory to be, as well as what we see is, and we're going to project further than the CBO. So I'm going to show you a chart. This is debt to GDP. So CBO says that we go from 98 to 122, mm-hmm. I think 124. That's very conservative over the next 10 years. If you extrapolate that 30 years, you get to 200% debt to GDP. And so that's something, obviously something that can't go on forever, won't. And the question is, after this election, will there be some point of recognition, particularly with all the tax cuts that are being promised by both sides and the spending plans? I mean, they're handing out tax cuts like they're Mardi Gras beads, right? We're doing tax cuts on everything from tips to toucans. So it's crazy what's being promised. After the election, I think the fact that you've got 7 to 8% budget deficits as far as the eye can see, the question is, will the markets allow either candidate? I think under Trump,
2: what he's about to say there, I think, is a great point. So I just will pause because he does the weave sometimes. It doesn't seem like either candidate's tax policies will be accepted by the market. They'll react badly. And so the candidates will be dissuaged, I suppose. You know, they're going to be disincentivized from proposing those things. That's what he's trying to say there.
0: Deficit goes up by $500 billion per year. Under Harris's plan, it goes up by an additional $600 billion plan per year. I have a feeling all those are just pipe dreams. I think the chances of any of those being enacted are...
1: You mean that the tax cuts that they're putting on the table during the campaign...
0: Those have zero chance of being enacted. I think
2: their tax plans and probably their budgets, right? They're probably all fantasy, which is so much of what economic discussion there has been in the election has been, you know, their policies that they probably won't implement. But keep in mind, we're not just talking about the U.S. election here. What the inflationary forces that he's about to get to affect all of the West.
0: The markets will, the debt markets for sure, the Treasury market won't tolerate it. So
1: why do you think that the Treasury market continues to tolerate it now?
0: Well, you know, it's so funny because financial crises percolate for years, but they blow up in weeks. That's kind of the history of them, right? And so for me, this election becomes one of those seminal points where all of a sudden, let me really think whether this proposition that the U.S. government is making me is something that I actually want to participate in. And I just want to...
2: All right, let's pause there for a second. So he shook the market when he started talking about how inflation is going to happen. We're going to have issues. Some of these budgets aren't going to really happen. They're not going to pass. But then he lays out what I think is really kind of one of the core theses of this podcast. So I clipped it down to keep the runtime shorter on this one for you. But it's definitely worth listening to.
1: Let's talk about taxes, though.
0: Okay.
1: Because that's how the money is going to get raised.
0: Correct.
1: One way or the other.
0: Correct. We're gonna be broke really quickly unless we get serious about dealing with our spending issues. I don't know if we'll be able to cut spending that much. 60% of our spending or transfer payments, that to get us to the point where we stabilize debt to GDP at where it is right now. Here's what you need to do. You need to let the Trump tax cuts expire. That's $390 billion. You need to raise the payroll tax on every single working person, 1%. That's another big slug. You'd have to raise the tax rate on the top, I think probably everyone over 200 grand, probably have to raise that to 49.5%. If you do all these things, all these things, raise the Social Security from 65 to 70. If you do all these things, means test, right. Medicare, if you do all these things, all you do is you get to a primary balance. What that means is you stabilize debt to GDP. You're still actually increasing your debt.
1: Right.
0: You're still actually increasing it because it excludes the interest costs, which, oh, by the way, the interest bill this year is larger than every single line item except Social Security. It's larger than defense spending, larger than Medicare.
2: I believe it's $1.1 trillion now, so it's actually over a trillion.
1: Given all of the things you're saying, are you off buying gold and Bitcoin and hiding
0: somewhere? I think all roads lead to inflation. We're going to end up,
1: But does all roads lead to inflation, therefore gold is a good investment? Is Bitcoin a good investment to you?
0: I'm long gold. I'm long Bitcoin. All roads lead to inflation. That's historically the way every civilization has gotten out, is they've inflated away their debt.
2: He says we're going to have a Minsky moment, which is a sudden and significant collapse of asset values that happens after a prolonged period of economic growth and increasing speculation. He's probably right. Bloomberg released a study on October 19th of the 2025 budget. I guess for the first time I've said that out loud. And it's kind of like a first look of sorts. And in there, they discuss Treasury Secretary Janet Yellen's idea for a new metric in which we can evaluate our debt problem. And her brilliant metric for our debt problem, well, interest payments divided by GDP after inflation. So let's get this straight. Inflation goes up and their problem magically improves. If the Fed slashes rates and prices soar, that's even better. Your savings becomes worthless? Well, that's part of the plan. You see, destroying the value of money isn't the flaw in the system. It's the whole point. She's got this whole metric that they're going to cook up that everybody's going to look at that just makes the debt look better and better if you adjust GDP by inflation and do these special numbers and bury your head in the sand. So they clearly have a spending problem. Their own projections show it. So what can you do? What can you do to push back against the ECB or the Minneapolis Fed or the fact that Janet Yellen is going to cook the books on debt and come up with a whole new metric? You can take direct action. In this particular case, you can take direct action. All you have to do to hedge against debasement, to push back against the ECB and their plans to try to ban or tax Bitcoin, hodl through it. DCA and hodl into your own cold storage. That's it. The more of us that own the Bitcoin directly, the less they can do about it. They can't capture any one entity. They can't have like a BlackRock ETF fork. We've already won. The majority of the Bitcoin is distributed amongst the people. All you have to do is just keep hodling. Stack and hodl.

0: Well, Mikey Saylor Likes the Coin really poked the Cyber Hornet's Nest this week during a two-part interview on the Markets with Madison YouTube channel. He said a few things that have gone viral, but I actually think it's provoking a wider self-custody conversation that I want to have with you. So first, let's play what Saylor said, do a little breakdown, and then get into the conversation that I'm hoping this is provoking.
1: If there is more Bitcoins held with these third-party custodians, what risk does that pose, having greater supply held by fewer large institutions? Does that increase the risk of seizure and confiscation, like we've seen with gold? And is that not exactly what Bitcoiners don't want to happen?
2: No, I think it's the opposite. I think that when the Bitcoin is held by a bunch of crypto anarchists who aren't regulated entities, who don't acknowledge government or don't acknowledge taxes or don't acknowledge reporting requirements, that increases the risk of seizure. You have an OG crypto community that's very hardcore about it, but if you look at where all the money is, 99.9% of the money is actually in the traditional economy.
0: He's making the argument that traditionally these institutions are already trusted for people's assets. And I think he is talking more in the context of large institutions and not necessarily individual Bitcoiners. It's a little hard to tell, though, with the crypto anarchist comment. It seems a little unnecessary and a little reductionist. But I think the context is he's talking about larger institutions and how, well, we already trust them with our savings and our stocks and our gold, right?
1: If you consider the Great Depression, I mean, people thought that their gold was safe in banks until the executive order of 1933. So we're not entirely safe. I mean, I know that's kind of a wild thing to suggest may happen again, but history does repeat itself. So yeah. People's Bitcoin wouldn't be entirely safe.
2: It's people say that, but mostly it's paranoid crypto anarchists that say that.
0: See, again, that just seems reductionist. Like, is it that big of a stretch to think that the government might seize a scarce asset if they blow up the budget, which they're already on the path to do and they've done it before?
2: Okay, because it's a myth and a trope that goes on over and over again. But first of all, he didn't really seize the gold. People voluntarily turned in the gold. They didn't go and kick in everybody's door, arrest them, shoot them, and take their gold. That never happened. Is the United States on the Bitcoin standard?
1: Maybe we will be soon.
2: but the point really is we're not. Mm. Right? It's totally not a reasonable comparison. You know, people have these inflammatory, you know, tropes or inflammatory memes that they use. And it's like, I say that because I want you to give me your money. Okay? Like, if you don't trust the bank, then you'll buy my hardware wallet. If you don't trust this government, you'll move to my country and you'll buy a passport from me. That's the kind of fear-mongering to get you to give me your money, right? And I use it to sell you a gun, to sell you a hardware wallet, to sell you an account, to sell you a financial advisor, to sell you an insurance policy, to sell you, you know, fill in the blank.
0: I think he actually is selling us something. You know, I think what this is hopefully provoking is the value around Bitcoin's ability to be self-custodied and why that is so critical. Saylor himself has acknowledged the value around that.
3: Churchill seized the gold. Roosevelt seized the gold. If you'd lived in Germany, you would have had your gold seized multiple times. In Japan, they lost it two or three times. In Russia, you know, count the number of times. So there's nowhere on earth where you could have kept your gold.
0: In fact, you could find lots of clips of Saylor talking about why it's so important that you can self-custody Bitcoin. I think he's got a dream of becoming a Bitcoin bank of some kind. And one day he might just be asking for people to custody their Bitcoin with whatever firm he'll do this with. So like any kind of sly like a fox businessman, I think he's getting ahead of that. He's changing his tune now, so there'll be clips of him saying just this when he announces some sort of like Bitcoin bank program. You know, it's a shame, though, and it's embarrassing for him, because on the first page, in the second sentence of Satoshi's white paper, it says, quote, "The main benefits are lost if a trusted third party is still required to prevent double spending." He says right in there, in the second sentence, on the first page, "The main benefits are lost if a trusted third party is still required." It's core to what Bitcoin is. And his arguments that no one knocked down doors over Executive Order 6102 are a bit specious. People were compelled to hand over their gold just like they're compelled to pay taxes and follow local laws and If they didn't comply and they were discovered, they could potentially spend time in jail. Some individuals did. Others were fined with an inflation-adjusted equivalent of about $230,000 if they were caught with more than just gold jewelry. But the reality is the majority of the gold that was taken, that was confiscated, was taken from institutions where gold was being held. The institutions just handed it over, which is, again, another solid argument for self-custody, because history does tend to rhyme. And, you know, if you zoom out 30 years, who knows where this thing goes? They don't even need to physically take it from you, though, do they? I think maybe a rhyme of history would be they require Bitcoin be held by approved institutions, that they keep it locked up there indefinitely, essentially reducing its utility and reducing its value. That would be one way to control it or to tax the hell out of it. But I think you would be doing much more harm to the economy than you'd be doing good, because this thing could be an engine for future growth. I don't think that means, though, we have to be self-custody maxis. You know, I mean, I've been thinking about this as Sailor's been going and getting, this has been getting spread around. A lot of people have been commenting on it, because I'm seriously considering a custody service for Jupiter Broadcasting's Bitcoin, something that could be managed by multiple people in the company if needed, or it could be accessed if something happened to me or I retired. You know, ideally a service that could helpfully generate tax documents when we need them at tax time, things that businesses need, multi-custody, that kind of stuff. So I think there is maybe a space for some custodial services. But what do you think? Is that a mistake? I'd like to know your opinion. Would you please boost in? I'd like to know your thoughts. If you have a staunch self-custody argument for a business or for an individual, please do send it in. Or if you got an argument for a custodial service, why maybe some folks should use custodial services, boost that in. I'm considering that as we get closer and closer to the end of the year, what I want to do for Jupiter Broadcasting. Also, I'd love to hear your reaction to Mikey Lake the Coin Sailor's new tune. Did you think he was Batman and now he turns out to be Two-Face? Have we let a fox into the henhouse? Boost in and let me know.

0: All right, coming up, your boosts, a couple of crazy Bitcoin ads. You won't believe the money that's getting spent. Some project updates, a big one too. Final clip of the week, and a state of the network. So shout out to my affiliates, River. I'll have more on them in a moment, but if you're in the States, I think the best company to stack your coins with a secure Bitcoin-only platform where you can verify how many Bitcoin they have on the platform, make sure they have the reserves they have, and you can withdraw over Lightning to maintain your privacy. 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Everything's great about River. 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Get you some sats, gets the show some sats. 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And you can use those affiliate links as a way to support the show. Or, of course, you can boost in like so many great folks out there do. Thank you to everybody who boosts into the show. And our first boost this week comes from Mr. Podhome himself, a.k.a. Barry, with no message, but 8,000 sats.
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0: I don't know if there's supposed to be a message in there. Thank you, Podhome. Appreciate the support. It is our hosting platform of choice. Open Source Accountant is back. It's been, I think, a week or two. Nice to hear from him with 2,000 sats. I would love a whole episode about how you acquire, move, and secure your Bitcoin. It'd be great to share with local small business owners who are Bitcoin curious but still can't wrap their head around the process. Something that could be consumed by a newbie complete, huh? I'd have to think about that. That would have to be probably a dedicated thing. Maybe a holiday special. Keep brainstorming, Open Source Accountant. I don't know if I 100% have it in my head yet, but I could see it. It could be a nice solution for the holidays. Do a little pre-record, something you could share with family around that time. Let's keep brainstorming. Anonymous comes in with 5,000 sats.
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0: I heard about the show from the Podfather on Podcasting 2.0. I've been listening every episode since. Well, thank you very much for sending back some value. Appreciate that shout out to the Podfather. Oppie 1984 is here again with 4,000 sats. Pew, pew, pew. If John Deaton and his team were smart, they'd make a political ad with the audio of Liz saying who she wants to keep crypto away from and then show a picture of each group with American dollars as she lists them. He doesn't stand a chance of winning, but he can at least tear down a bit and maybe limit the amount of damage he can do. I hope so, Oppie. I think it's a shame that the way Liz has been able to lie through her teeth to people and claim that she's trying to help them while working hand in glove with the bankers and the SEC. It's been obvious to anybody paying attention, but if you're not paying attention to the stuff behind the scenes and you just listen to what she says, she is a top-rate gaslighter. Thank you for the boost. Ace Ackerman comes in with a row of ducks. Just says boost.
3: Boost!
0: Thank you, Ace. Nice to hear from you. Tomato's in with 9,001 sats.
4: It's over 9,000!
0: Thanks for all the newbie content. It's helped. Helped me get oriented in Bitcoin. I just put my first 1,000,000 sats through Liquid onto a cold card. I thought I'd weigh in on the question of retirement from a European perspective. Well, first of all, congrats and thank you. He writes, I'm primarily counting on the stage of retirement plan combined with a small complimentary private pension. The state plan. I gotcha. I have long-term savings in things like stocks and investment plans, which have interesting tax breaks there. Okay. And we own our own apartment, which in a pinch could be sold. Yep. And we bought it with the intention of keeping it to live in, though. So a little bit of stocks, a little bit of property, a little bit of Bitcoin. That seems like a pretty good little distribution there, Tomato. Very reasonable. I think a sensible distribution, you might see a sensible, zesty drink.
5: A zesty drink.
0: Thank you for the boost. That's all our boosts above 2,000 sats this week. Yep. It's a quick boost segment, I suppose, so that's kind of nice. So we had 8 people boost in. We stacked 31,556 sats with the boost. The streamers, though, did pick up the slack this week. They came in as our champs. We had 43 of you out there streaming sats as you listen. So together, you all stacked 59,933 sats, which brings this show's total to
6: lowered expectation.
0: 91,489 sats, which not a great week. Not a great week for the show. Maybe it's a sort of a statement on the episode. So boost in with ideas to get the boost up if you have any. I know that sounds odd, but I'm so heads down on content, I think sometimes I don't focus on that enough. So I could use some help in that area. And I think unless something big breaks, I might take next week off just to make room. And I have a super busy schedule. And I think, you know, could be wrong, but I think there's just going to be a lot of more election stuff as we get closer. And I suspect that might have turned some of you off last week, because as we get a little bit closer to the big day, it's kind of what the news is all about. And I tried to keep it away from all the top of the show as much as I could, but it even sneaks in a little bit here and there. So I think that's turned some people off. And so it's likely just going to be, you know, more news like that. So I might take next week off unless something really major breaks. It's always possible. You never know. I mean, it's kind of a crazy time right now, but I think I'll probably just be heads down. Thank you, everybody who does support the show, though. I do really appreciate it. And if you'd like to boost in, just get a new podcast app at podcastapps.com. You can set up something like Fountain or Castomatic in no time.

0: All right, let's drive a few more folks away. Although I hope for this story, we can turn off our political brains and we can turn on our Bitcoin historical perspective brains, right? Clunk. Chunk. Did you get it there? Here you go. Wait, you got to push that. There you go. Now it's in place. So this week, The Bitcoin Voter Pack, which is the spending arm of the digital coin advocacy group, the Bitcoin Voter Project, launched three digital ads aimed at swing voters in Pennsylvania and Texas to sway races towards candidates who support the mainstreaming of digital assets and, you probably guessed it, Bitcoin mining. The ads represent a total of $2 million aimed at identifying and educating and mobilizing pro-Bitcoin voters in key swing states. So they're spending $2 million in various different places and more. I think a total now of $130 million. But $2 million of that is just targeting pro-Bitcoin voters in swing states. The funding comes from Riot, Marathon Digital, and CleanSpark. They're the three out of the top five miners out there. There's some others, but like out of the top five, they're like the top three, I guess. They're the top three mining companies in the states. And they're dumping money into these very key states. And I got a couple of clips that I thought would set it up for us. And this one gives you an idea of the money being spent and where it's getting spent.
1: Hey, Tyler. So with 2 weeks to go until the general, fresh election data for September shows that crypto PAC money is focused on close House races as part of an effort to push candidates favorable to the group's agenda over the top. Now, Fairshake, which is the leading pro-crypto super PAC and one of the top spenders across any industry this election cycle, has funneled a big chunk of its final donations to close House races in eight states, including New York, Nevada, and California. And several of those races are considered toss-ups by the Cook Political Report, and more than 70% of those donations are going to Democratic candidates. Now, all in, crypto groups have spent over $130 million in congressional races for this year's election, including the primaries. And what I will say is that a lot of that money is going to Senate races.
2: I was going to ask you, is the Senate figure in this at all, and who's collecting there?
1: So you had $10 million apiece going to the candidates in Michigan and Arizona, and then overwhelmingly the vast majority of this money, $40 million, going to vote out of the Senate banking chair, Sherrod Brown, who hasn't been very favorable to the industry.
3: Wow.
0: Wow. Yeah, it's almost like it's an industry that's been under political attack constantly. So the Bitcoin PAC, the one I was mentioning, just ran a couple of these ads. And again, historical brain, not political brain. Let's look at a couple of them because they sort of, they do position a candidate, no doubt about that. But they also talk positively about Bitcoin. I think it's kind of an interesting time we find ourselves in.
4: America's financial freedom is under attack, but Texas has a champion in their corner.
5: I want Texas to be the oasis on planet Earth for Bitcoin and crypto.
4: Ted Cruz understands that embracing Bitcoin means giving the people more control over their financial future, not the big banks or the government. Ted Cruz will fight to make sure your money is your choice, secure, decentralized, and free from the government. Vote Senator Ted Cruz, leading the charge for Texans' financial freedom.
0: Vote Bitcoin, it says. If the voiceover guy is listening, boost in. I'd love to work with you. You could read like the quotes on the show. You know, we just play some epic music. It'd be great. Really help with retention, I'm sure. So that was their Texas ad. Now here is the ad they're running in Pennsylvania. It's a little bit of a different take.
6: In Pennsylvania, we're known for our steel, our spirit, and now our innovation.
7: We will ensure that the future of crypto and Bitcoin will be made in America.
8: And if America doesn't embrace it, we're going to be left behind.
6: Bitcoin means more jobs right here in Pennsylvania. It's about leading in technology, securing our financial future, and keeping Pennsylvania ahead.
9: And instead of attacking industries of the future, we will embrace them.
8: And by embracing it, we can create great jobs, a great source of innovation. And the national security implications of this are clear.
6: Vote Donald Trump and Dave McCormick for jobs, for innovation, for Pennsylvania's future.
0: Geez, I think they mentioned jobs like three times. National security got mentioned in there as we count down to the election. It's amazing to see this money get spent. And I have some links in the show notes around all of that. And I'd love to know your thoughts, too, on the coverage of it. my coverage specifically, but also just how you feel about these PACs spending money. Like, they're getting in the political game. They're getting, I would imagine, into a business that most Bitcoiners kind of hate. All right, time for some project updates. This one is so neat. I can't wait to get back to Denver. The Space, which is a member-run Bitcoin hub, has announced they are now a Bitcoin Citadel. It's a hub for fostering collaboration, education, and networking for Bitcoin enthusiasts in Colorado. The Bitcoin News or BitcoinNews.com writes, this member-run hub is not just a co-working space. Well, geez, a co-working space sounds great. They say it's also a thriving ecosystem focused on collaboration, education network, and networking for those passionate about Bitcoin and the principles it stands for. So it's The Space, and I'll put a link in the show notes. If you're in the Denver, if you're listening and you're in the Denver, Colorado area, go check it out and boost in and tell me how it is. And next time I'm in Denver, I'm going to have to check out The Space. Now, I mentioned there was also some big news with River. River made some big news this week. They've announced a savings account for cash that earns Bitcoin dividends. So it's interest paid in Bitcoin, essentially. You put cash in an account on River, and you earn a 3.8 interest rate that they pay out in sats. So they're not generating yield on Bitcoin. They're generating yield on the cash. And the cash is FDIC insured up to $250,000. And of course, the Bitcoin that you generate, that's all held in reserve-proofed custody. And the user can withdraw the cash at any time. There's no fees, no minimums. And it seems like a pretty compelling program. People are really excited about it. I'll be honest with you, I probably don't have enough cash to make it worth it. But if you are, and I've heard from some of you out there, you're still sitting on a big pile of cash, you might look at this, because while you can't really safely earn yield on Bitcoin, at least with any scheme I've ever seen, there are plenty of them out there to earn interest on cash. And that's exactly what River is doing here. Try it out. If you do, let me know how it goes, because the feedback I've seen on Stack Your News and on social media so far seems to be pretty excited and pretty positive. And our final clip of the week is Natalie Brunell. She sat down with Charles Payne on Money Matters, and they covered an old prediction by Henry Ford, where he advocated for a currency that is tied to energy.
3: They're saying that Henry Ford actually predicted Bitcoin. He talked about replacing gold with an energy currency. He, by the way, he also said it would stop wars. So your thoughts on this?
10: The Henry Ford thing is fascinating. I mean, he essentially understood 100 years ago that if you fix the money, you can fix the world, Charles. And he lived through World War I, and I think he saw the manipulation that happened on what was supposed to be the gold standard. He saw that gold can easily be monopolized by powerful bankers and global elites to essentially fund endless conflicts through inflation. And he believed that energy, which no one can print or manipulate, could instead serve as this stable and peaceful foundation for a world currency. And that's exactly what Bitcoin offers. It redefines money and ties it to the currency of the universe, which is energy. And by dematerializing wealth, it introduces the incentive for peace and cooperation, because there's nothing physical to conquer. So I think Ford would have definitely been a Bitcoiner.
0: Let's look at the state of the network. As I record, the price of Bitcoin right now is $66,320 in the U.S. greenback. Sats per dollar is 1,508. The price since the last episode, well, that's down 2.3%. We're down 10.1% from the all-time high. It's been 223 brutal days since the all-time high. There are 19,353 reachable Bitcoin nodes today. The average fee, as I record, is 12 sats, a VBite, and the block height, 867,000. And 49 blocks. There you go. That is the state of the network. Thank you for listening to This Week in Bitcoin. If you like this episode, links to what I talked about today are at thisweekinbitcoin.show. Of course, you can subscribe in your podcast app of choice. I hope you choose a Podcasting 2.0 app, as I think they're pretty great. You get chapters and transcripts of this show in a Podcasting 2.0 app. And of course, that's also a way you can boost in. Now, I probably won't see you next week, so I'm going to leave you with a banger of a track. It's Stop, featuring Alex Bignotta. Is this

0: Hello, and welcome to Linux Action News, episode 282, recorded on March 1st, 2023. I'm Chris.
1: And I'm Wes.
0: Well, hello, Wes. Let's do the news.
1: The end of February marks the first anniversary of the Steam Deck shipping to customers. We thought this made for a pretty good moment to check in with what BoilingSteam.com calls the ultimate gaming platform.
0: I feel like this year came up on us really quick. It still feels like the Deck is my newest device, and waiting in that queue to finally get my pre-order still feels like a pretty fresh memory. But you know what? I went back. I looked at it. It was the end of 22, kind of the end of fall, beginning of winter, where Valve announced that their pre-order queue had been fulfilled and that the orders were now just going live. You didn't have to get in any kind of line. You could just go on there and order a Deck. Now, unfortunately, the Deck hasn't made it completely around the world as of now. 1 year later, I know our listeners in Australia are still waiting for an opportunity to be able to buy the Steam Deck. But I think even if you can't or don't own a Steam Deck yet, as a result of the device existing, especially over this past year, Linux gaming has improved.
1: Yeah, that's really got to be one of my takeaways here. I still need to personally pick up a Deck, or maybe a Deck 2. We'll see. But gaming on Linux, just in general, has gotten a lot easier. In fact, we keep seeing reports from the audience, you know, folks who had dabbled with Linux gaming in the past but never really stuck with it, and then giving it another try more recently and just being blown away with the progress. It used to be that a game working on Linux was kind of the exception. You know, we were all happy about that. But these days, I think it's the other way around.
0: For me, the Steam Deck killed the Nintendo Switch. It's just, if you think about it as a pure gaming device, it's really incredible. You just power it up, you log in, and every PC game you've ever bought ever on Steam is just available. I cannot buy any other gaming console where that's the case. It breaks buying all other consoles, I think. It should be the new standard. You buy the games, and then you can put them on any device you want. Right now, if you go buy, say, a Nintendo Switch, you end up spending at least or maybe almost as much as you did in the device just to buy games for the thing, because they're like $60 a pop. So I think having your entire gaming library available to you is a compelling advantage for regular consumers who don't get caught up in the technology. And the fact that the Deck has been executed well, again, I think is also a compelling consumer option. The thing is, for me, and I know a lot of people in our audience, it's also really appealing because it is a pure Linux box. I do get caught up in the technical stuff, and I really like what they've done here. I think the OS is fascinating. And then the fact that Plasma's on there makes it just one of my all-time favorite hardware devices.
1: And, you know, Steam is getting close to 8,000 validated games now for the Deck, with almost 3,000 of those being verified. Sure, there are still some hit-and-miss results in that pack, but when you think about the number in terms of games being released for a console in its very first year, it's kind of a staggering amount.
0: Yeah, it is, and it's really only possible because Valve invested a decade in building out gaming on Linux, and then they base the Deck on all of that work, and they're using Steam Play as a shim with benefits. It's got to be a combination of long-term thinking and all of that decade of work coming together that delivers results that Nintendo, Sony, or Microsoft could only dream about because they don't have that pipeline. And I agree, Wes. I think the Deck 2 is going to be even more compelling, but I'm pretty happy for a Gen 1 product.
1: Yeah, speaking of competitors and new devices, looking back at the past year, I think it's probably notable that there hasn't been a real competitor that's gotten anywhere close to the Deck in sales or media coverage. I mean, it's, you know, an open sort of device. Companies could have gone wild with this. Now, there are a couple of devices out there, like the GPD or the Neo 2, but I don't know. To me, at least, they don't seem to really be moving the needle and are kind of more expensive in some cases.
0: Yeah, I like the idea that this is a new class of console that maybe we will see some competitors come along that are really worth snatching up. I think the thing that's really hard to compete with, though, is even if they can match it on the hardware, or maybe they could even, you know, leapfrog the hardware. It's not impossible. But they won't have that network effect that Steam and Valve have. And that's going to be tricky. I think as I see this kind of long game playing out, I really think back to that famous quote from Linus. God, it was almost 9 years ago.
2: I'm on record as saying that maybe Valve will actually save the Linux desktop. And it's actually not because I think games are important. I don't care. I don't play games. I think some people do, so games may be important. But the really important issue is, I guarantee you, Valve will not make 15 different binaries. And I also guarantee you that every single desktop distribution will care about Valve binaries. So the problem is, Valve will build everything statically linked and create huge binaries, and that's kind of sad. But it's what you have to do right now.
1: FFmpeg is one of the world's most widely deployed open source projects. And version 6.0 was released this week.
0: Let's celebrate. This is great. FFmpeg is essential software these days. And we have been waiting like nerds for a bit for version 6.0. The project was initially roughly targeting a January-ish release. But I think 6.0 will be worth the wait. It's shipping this week, and I had the opportunity to watch the FOSDEM presentation before it was released, given by Jean-Baptiste of VLC fame, and what he calls kind of a dual talk. He talks both about FFmpeg 6.0 and about VLC. He discussed the work going into FFmpeg to improve its multi-threading code.
3: One of the major changes, is one of the most difficult thing that we've seen is multi-threading the FFmpeg CLI, right? So all those big guys at YouTube and Vimeo and Facebook and all those providers of FFmpeg nice UIs are basically, one of the things they complain about is the lack of multi-threading and FFmpeg. So they invent a lot of weird frameworks to do that. So there is a lot of work to do that directly inside FFmpeg. It's going to go on for the whole year, I think, for all 2023. But that means that a lot of things will be better for you to use. And of course, when you do that, you need to actually care about thread safety, right, and cleanups. So that's a lot of cleanups. What was done for 5.0 was that the muxes are now in their own threads. There will be more things.
1: The project seems to have internalized that large cloud providers, well, they'll build whatever scaffolding they need to make FFmpeg do what their use cases call for. But it wasn't just the CPU multi-threading that got some work this time around. FFmpeg 6.0 supports encoding acceleration on all major GPUs.
3: One of the things that is important is that you've probably seen that all the big guys building GPUs have now shipped AV1 encoders. So in 6.0, we've got Intel and NVIDIA and AMD. So you can actually encode AV1 in hardware. And that's actually very fast, right?
0: Well, maybe not quite as big as operations like YouTube, but Jupiter Broadcasting actually is a really heavy user of FFmpeg in multiple different ways. And so we always appreciate all those little performance improvements, too. It means our episodes get out faster. And, you know, it's not all CPUs and GPUs. Actually, while the RISC-V did get some love as well, 6.0 is sporting all of the traditional array of updates you might expect.
3: In terms of actual features, there is, of course, lots of new codecs, lots of new filters. The ones I prefer are the FTR, which is an annoying company who doesn't want us to reverse engineer that. Bonk, APAC, there is a SSIM360 filter, and some very cool bitstream filter too, for the DTS to PTS one. Look at that one. It's quite useful.
1: We'll have the entire talk linked in the show notes. Besides FFmpeg, the talk also includes valuable insights into the nature of free software development and a darn neat demonstration of using WebAssembly to run VLC right in the web browser. So check it out. As we mentioned on the show recently, Plasma 5.27 marked the end of the 5 series. Though, of course, that series will still receive updates for quite a while. But the team is making things official this week by moving the Plasma repos to Qt 6 only. And they do warn, upstream Plasma is going to be broken for a bit, writing, quote, There will be disruption because of this. While we aim for getting a basic workspace running as soon as possible, non-essential functionality might be broken for a while. We'll be following that development process and update you as notable moments happen.
0: Linode.com/LAN. 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I'm talking real humans all day, every day. 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
0: The Linux 6.3 development window is open, and we wanted to look at some of the more interesting new features and improvements that have landed so far.
1: Well, it might not surprise you to learn it's shaping up to be another fantastic release already. And as always, Michael Larbel over at Pharonix has some great additional coverage we'll have linked so you can get all those nitty-gritty details. But one of the more interesting new features here is the introduction of the hardware noise tool.
0: Yeah, this is fascinating, and I hadn't really been following this too closely until now, but it seems like it's a hardware noise tool that's been coming together just over the last few months. The project name is HW Noise, and it relies on the operating system noise tracer to track and display a summary of the noise attributed to hardware. And it does this by disabling interrupts and scheduling of threads. So only non-maskable interrupts and hardware-related noise is observed.
1: That sounds pretty neat. For this next story, I think you'll need to bring your own horns, because you just knew more Rust code would be landing in the kernel soon. With 6.3, that more Rust code is more groundwork, which, once in place, opens the door for Rust-written kernel modules and drivers to hopefully start getting upstreamed and into a future kernel. Maybe not exciting, but definitely important.
0: I'm not getting my hopes up, Wes, but we could potentially see the very basics of a Rust driver in Linux 6.4 or 6.5. Maybe. We'll see. But it's going to be pretty soon. And, you know, we're always watching for notable file system improvements that are coming your way. In 6.3, Extended 4 is now using multiple processes to perform direct I/O writes to pre-allocated blocks using a shared inode lock rather than requiring an exclusive lock. Just this change alone can give you significant performance improvements. And as you might expect, there's also your standard bug fixes and cleanup that are landing for Extended 4 as well.
1: Not to be neglected, we've also seen a big batch of ButterFS updates for Linux 6.3, submitted by SUSE's David Sturba. This includes support for block group allocation class heuristics, which aims to pack files by size, which should help to avoid fragmentation in block groups. There's also another round of improvements and cleanup for ButterFS's native RAID 5 and RAID 6 implementations, much like we recently saw in the just-released Linux 6.2, fairly an area of active effort.
0: Don't sleep on ButterFS. It's getting rapid improvements with every kernel release, and some of them are just performance improvements that you just love to see. It's just so great. And as Michael Larbel says, they're, quote, juicy performance optimizations resulting in really significant gains for certain tasks. So it's just fantastic to see ButterFS getting this kind of investment from multiple different groups, and in this case, by SUSE.
1: And there are the scheduler changes merged earlier this week that tweak an area of the kernel that really impacts all of us. It's mostly a collection of minor optimizations and fixes so far. That's nice to see, of course. But the question at this point for me is if all these little micro-optimizations, if you will, actually add up to measurable performance gains.
0: Yeah, I suppose so. Time will tell. There'll be some testing, I'm sure. And lastly, an area we're always keeping an eye on just for ongoing development is RISC-V.
1: With 6.3, we're seeing some edge cases get solved, ultimately, hopefully resulting in a more polished user experience if you're trying to get Linux up and running on a RISC-V chip. You see, in RISC-V land, there's a healthy-ish extension system at play. Unfortunately, that can also lead to some real curveballs for the kernel to have to deal with. But merge this Saturday is some code for improved extension detection and some alternative patching infrastructure that should help with non-spec compliant extensions.
0: Yeah, the reason why I think that's kind of nice to see land, Wes, is because ultimately it's just going to make the RISC-V experience feel less fragmented. And there is a decent list of optimizations for RISC-V landing in 6.3 as well. But a lot of those are workload specific, so we'll just leave the links in the notes if you're interested. I think my takeaway is I am so impressed by the amount of just rapid improvements to a lot of systems and subsystems that we use on a daily basis. This stuff continues to get iterated and improved upon, and nearly every single kernel release is noteworthy these days. This has not historically been the way this has worked. If you go back to some of the 4-series kernels and early 5-series kernels, there's not a lot going on in comparison, at least compared to today. I guess maybe back then we thought otherwise. I just feel like When you think about this project, trying to put the scale of it into words, at least all at once, is almost impossible. I think the best way to go about a project like this and really trying to capture what it's doing is documenting the important moments in real time. And so we'll keep doing that for the kernel and everything else happening in the world of Linux and open source. So you don't miss a single episode. Head over to linuxactionnews.com/subscribe for all the ways to get every new episode.
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0: Thanks for joining us. That's all the news for this week.

0: It's Pocket Office with me, Chris. It might be a pocket office, but Brentley's here too. Hey, Brentley.
1: Well, hello.
0: It's nice to see you.
1: Does this mean I'm in your pocket?
0: I don't exactly know, but okay, it's a big pocket. I shop for the pockets. I optimize.

0: How neat.
1: I think that is so cool. The other thing I love is you don't have to know. Like, it can just work and you don't need to, you know, users and listeners don't need to do anything to be involved. They just kind of works.
0: I love that the IPFS part is 1.0 app compatible as well. That's really nice. And so the way you know you got the new feed is if the Office Hours podcast name has changed to Office Hours 2.0.
1: Will that make it easier to search for in the...
0: I think it might. I don't know. I think it might. We'll try. I kind of punted on the rename thing because I'm just playing around with, like, this is a whole new set of features, and distributing over IPFS is going to be so neat. But if all goes as planned, this will also be the first episode that has AI-generated chapters.
1: You assume we're smart enough to talk in ways that chapters are appropriate for, and I'm not so confident.
0: I'm not either, because as of right now, I haven't generated them. They could be total garbage.
1: Yeah, I know.
0: We'll have to see. The question is where does AI play a role in production? Because you've got AI chapters it can generate, but it's also seemingly possible now to use different tooling to generate entire episode summaries, right? So what it's doing is it's stringing together Whisper, which is an open source transcription backend software. Whisper outputs to a format that could then be ingested by OpenAI's API. ChatGPT then summarizes the Whisper transcript and generates a podcast summary.
1: This whole like linking of things together, I think that's where the beauty comes in. You know, we were playing with them individually, 6 months ago? Now all of a sudden everything's stringed together. I think I'm starting to like this.
0: Yeah. And since we're going to run it through Whisper to generate the chapters, that's also going to kick us out a transcript for Podcasting 2.0 clients. So this should be the first Pocket Office or Office Hours with transcripts.
1: And so tell me, how much of all of this do you have figured out? Or is this just like, this is still an experiment, isn't it?
0: Well, I got the back end tooling figured out. I haven't used it all together yet, and I haven't seen the output yet.
1: So the possibility is there.
0: Because I needed an episode to run through it that I could do all this with. So here we are, right?
1: That's why you brought me here. Now I understand.
0: We'll see if the AI can figure out who the heck you are.
1: Right.
0: We'll see about that. But let's talk about what broke. Because whenever you introduce new stuff, unfortunately, things break.
1: You said you as in me, but it was you. You introduced new stuff.
0: It was the Royal. It was the Royal.
1: Okay. Yeah. All right.
0: So starting with IPFS, IPFS podcasting is working really good. My node seems wonky. And I've had issues where it's had to re-download files a few times. That's been solved. But I've also had to reboot it now about 3 times. I've had to reboot the box. Thankfully, their network becomes aware of when a node kind of disappears. And they send you an email after a certain amount of time saying, hey, we haven't heard from your node. Is everything okay? And then that tells me, okay, I got to go reboot it again. And then I reboot it again and it's fine for a few days.
1: The like dreaded email. Do you know what's going on under the hood? Any possibility of solving it?
0: I haven't really dug in too deep. I don't see anything in the logs that I checked. There's like an IPFS podcasting log. Everything there looks pretty basic. I'm thinking I want to do a clean install. Try it again. Maybe on a different version of it. Maybe I think I might not be on 2204. I can't remember if I'm on 1LTS back or the current. But I want to make sure I get all that squared away and see if I can reproduce a node without problems. Because ideally, I'd like to probably pop up a few nodes around the world to help seed.
1: Yeah, I'm remembering that this was an Ubuntu base with a script on top of it. Is that
0: mm-hmm. Yeah, script.
1: Yeah.
0: Script,
1: we know
0: which
1: how
0: is
1: that
0: very
1: goes,
0: handy.
1: Usually.
0: Yeah. Yeah, so I'm just not 100% sure on what happened. What ideally would be amazing is if I could run all of this in a Docker container and they provide you a Docker compose to get up and get going. That to me would be, then it would take it away from Ubuntu. You could run on anything. Even if the container was Ubuntu based, you could run it on anything, including for us Nix, which would be huge for us.
1: Does it seem a bit surprising that these days projects don't just do that by default?
0: Yeah, I guess I was a little surprised. Still, you get somebody, one person makes this script, they use Ubuntu, this is how they use Ubuntu, and if, you know, it does work, so it's a lot of times, that's good enough.
1: Yeah, just seems like aged methodology, maybe.
0: Maybe, it really probably needs somebody else in the community to come forward and contribute.
1: Ah, now we're talking.
0: Yeah, okay, so, got to get that node stuff figured out. Thankfully, because the show gets distributed to other IPFS nodes, like my node can go offline and it

0: it's still fine. It's just, I want my node to be able to, in there too, and be able to collect stats and whatnot. But I also broke, and this is a bigger deal, I broke the entire Jupyter Broadcasting website. This doesn't have anything to do with IPFS, but when I was rolling out the fancy new feed for office hours with all the new podcasting 2.0 features that we'll be introducing, I was really clever in that I just set up a nice little redirect. Fireside makes this totally possible. It's built into the Fireside platform. And I just set up a little redirect. So when you go to officehours.hair/RSS, that now takes you to the 2.0 feed I have hosted on Linode Object Storage. It does a redirect to that XML file on Linode Object Storage. Real easy. 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They all got the updates just fine. I patted myself on the back and said, good job, Chris. You've transitioned to a fully 2.0 feed. And off into the weekend I went. And it turned out I broke the web scraper that our community built to scrape new episodes from our various endpoints and auto-generate the website. So can you kind of tell us, give us a little idea what happened there, Brantley? How did I break things?
1: Well, yeah, you did it again, it seems. But what's interesting is sometimes we don't know what's going to break. You know, our systems have been automated, which has been, for the most part, really amazing. Do you remember how you used to make each episode post manually on the website through WordPress?
0: I can't even. I'm getting close to it with office hours again, but I can't even. It's horrible.
1: So on the whole, it's been amazing and an amazing transition for us. But occasionally things break, you know, especially when Chris is in there dabbling with feeds with his fingers on the pulse. So I think what you ended up doing was making it so that the scraper, which just dives into our Fireside feeds, just scrapes everything. And it wasn't designed to be extremely robust with error reporting. Like, let's say it ran into an error. Right now, it just fails. And really, the better way is to allow it to fail and continue to scrape everything else. So it was failing on office hours because we had some issues there, which I'll talk about in a sec. But what that meant was that no episode was being updated. So Linux Unplugged went out and just never appeared on our website as it usually does. What's great is a new listener picked up on that first and reached out to us and just said, hey, by the way, I noticed, you know, I was really excited for the new episode because this is like week two of me being a new listener. And they didn't find it there, unfortunately. But that said, our website team is amazing. They like dove in and tried to figure it out. Wes stayed up, of course, late and got something at least on the website, but I'm seeing now that Chance just put in a PR like a few minutes before we're recording this, and it looks like there's a fix in the works. So the team is solving your problems, Chris.
0: Yay!
1: What was happening, or at least from what Wes mentioned to me, because I don't know, runs over my head. He mentioned that this scraper started failing because the office hours feed is now redirected to the new podcasting 2.0 test feed that you made, Chris. But unfortunately, that redirects both the /RSS and /JSON routes that we were using previously. So the scraper would try to grab them from the JSON route, but it actually ended up with the XML feed that you've made. And so it just
0: broke.
1: Yeah, it just would die.
0: It got XML instead of JSON. And I don't know what to do with this,
1: and I'm just going to stop.
0: It's not like it's documented at Fireside that the UI says you're redirecting the /RSS URL. It doesn't say right. anywhere in there about redirecting the /. I didn't even know it had a /JSON URL. Nice to know. but I didn't know it was redirecting that one, so I didn't even think to warn anybody or anything like that.
1: Well, the interesting thing is none of us thought of it. So it's not only on you, you know.
0: But it's fixed, or it's getting fixed as we record.
1: Yeah, I mean, the newest episodes are on the website now, which is great. And there's a fix in works before another episode goes out. So we shall see what happens on the next scrape.
0: A little extra salt in the wound for that period of time is that around the same time, a little bit earlier, Google revved the API requirements for publishing to YouTube, which broke our ability to publish to YouTube. So we weren't publishing to the main website and we weren't publishing to YouTube. And it is just a mess. And of course, that requires a little bit of retooling to update for their new API requirements. So that still isn't fully fixed either. thankfully, the RSS feeds continued to function, and that's really the source of truth for the show, so.
1: Ooh. Oops.
0: Yeah, it's summer. It's summer, and things are hot, tell you what. But that was, both of those are on their way to getting fixed. And, you know, kind of unexpected, but I'm glad. It's sort of nice to have this time that we've been retooling to catch this stuff, because it took us a few days to catch all of these things, because you only notice when you publish, and if there's a few days between publishing, you don't even know it's broken.
1: Yeah, it's true. Yeah, I feel like it has exposed some ways that we can do, you know, for instance, the scraping better. The scraping is a bit temporary, let's say long-term temporary, and was designed that way because we knew that eventually we want to move to, you know, generating our own feeds and such. So the scraper will then not really be needed at that point. But I think we all thought we would be there by now, but we aren't. So the scraper, you know, maybe there's different ways that we can treat it for now and move on.
0: Yeah. And now that we've done this, the question I would have is, if I redirect the other shows at some point, will it break again?
1: Yeah, probably. I think we should say yes.
0: Okay.
1: And if it doesn't, be surprised.
0: We'll
1: rather that way.
0: We'll coordinate that move. So there's that. And those are all things that we should hopefully have resolved by the time we produce the next official Office Hours episode. And before we get there and read all the fantastic boosts that helped us get to our milestone, I did have a couple of pocket boosts I wanted to get to. So let's transition to the pocket boost.
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3: Corner.
2: Boostergram Corner.
3: I don't know a thing about crypto.
0: So I just wanted to cover a couple of boosts that were relevant to the last pocket episode. Cameron boosted in with a row of McDucks, 22,222 sats. And Cameron is deeply involved with IPFS podcasting. He wrote excellent description of IPFS podcasting. The IPFS prefix is our preferred way in your own feed. And so that is where you give a little HTTP redirect. You put it at the beginning of the URL for the MP3 file. And then you can just use your regular old feed and use that redirect. He says, I can't wait to favorite the show on IPFS and start hosting the content. Cameron also reached out to me when I was having some node issues and helped me resolve those. So
1: nice.
0: Really helpful and gave a real nice warm, welcoming feeling to the IPFS podcasting community. So
1: and
0: thank you.
1: I'm noting Cameron also boosted in a row of ducks or a grandpa row of ducks. So
0: yeah.
1: He's in on the know.
0: He knows.
1: As well.
0: He knows about the McDucks. Magnolia Mayhem came in with 10,000 sats, who I believe has had some laptop problems recently, and said, I'm probably not going to be able to boost in for a while, so I figure I better make sure this is actually useful. That's, he says, that was definitely an excavator in the episode image last week. So I was playing around. One of the things you can do in the podcasting Toto feeds is you can change album art more often and things like that. So I put a picture of the cornfield and the excavator that I was using, or I wasn't using, but they were using, but I was using to sit at. And I was like, I don't even know what this piece of equipment is, but I'm using it as my podcasting spot. It turns out it is. And I, you know, looking back, of course it is, because that's what it does. It excavates. There is some seriously cool equipment that I don't have any idea what it does or how to use it. I'm just grateful other people do.
1: Are you tempted to you know, let someone throw you in there and see what happens?
0: Oh, yeah. One day, for sure.
1: All right.
0: Yeah. Yeah. Like maybe if like we're going to grind up the cornfield or something like that. I could do that. You know, jump up there and put a podcast on. And I think I'm supposed to be drinking a beer, although I'm sure you're not supposed to. But every picture I've ever seen, the guy's also got a beer going. I got a podcast going, maybe like a cigar. You know, I could see it working pretty good.
1: Excavating in style.
0: Yeah. Yeah. All right. Well, so that's kind of the little update we have for everybody. We just wanted to, I guess, keep you in the loop on what we're working on for the show and what's broke and what's working and where things are at. So it shouldn't be too long now until we're back with the official Office Hours, which I was thinking, Brent, the pocket editions don't count as an official episode.
1: Yeah, sure.
0: So we'll be back with 34.
1: Okay.
0: I think. I don't, unless something else really goes crazy, then we'll sit down and do another pocket office and let everybody know what's going on. Otherwise, we'll be back soon. Thanks for joining us. Now get out of here. We all got to go back to work.
4: I'm very bullish on the long-term viability of Bitcoin, and I'm pleasantly surprised, and I would never have predicted it before we filed it, that we were going to see this type of retail demand.
5: So you thought you'd do good, but not this good?
4: I thought Yes.
5: Well, iBit is your ETF over at iShares.
4: Yes.
5: It's about to overtake Grayscale, which was in the business certainly a lot longer. You look at the gains since January 11th when it first came about.
4: Yes.
5: Have you ever seen this much inflow this quickly into
4: iBit? 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
0: Welcome in episode 4 of This Week in Bitcoin, your weekly high signal Bitcoin news podcast. You know, that was Larry Fink, the CEO of BlackRock. He's been going on a bit of a victory tour this week. I'll get into why. And depending on when you're listening to this, we're about 20, 22-ish days out from the Bitcoin halving. And I promise I won't play this card very often, but as a long timer in Bitcoin, I can say that this halving will be like no other. And I'm going to make a case for that today. I'll get you up to date on what's going on in the Bitcoin community, some new projects that could replace Lightning for everyday users, and more. But before we get into all of that, I want to set up some context for you. There is a tone shift, a definite tone shift that's been stepping forward each week around Bitcoin in the mainstream media. You got to understand that the loudest voices used to call Bitcoin rat poison. That got the most attention. But now, the CEO of a $10 trillion asset management company is going around boasting about their Bitcoin ETF. And since the announcement of that ETF, Larry's kind of been dodgy about what's the market fit? Why are they doing this? And for whatever reason, I suspect he has many, he hasn't come out directly and addressed it. But if you take what he says across multiple interviews, you can actually piece together why Larry Fink and BlackRock are quite bullish about Bitcoin. Larry sat down with Bloomberg Television and talked a little bit about the U.S. debt situation.
4: Let's just use a statistic. And I think that when I talk about this statistic, I get frightened. In the year 2000, the U.S. deficit was $8 trillion. Today, it's $34 trillion. So 23 years later, we increased our deficit by $26 trillion. So for the first 240 years, we increased our deficit to $8 trillion. And in the last 23 years, we increased it by $26 trillion. I think that speaks volumes of what's happening in our country today. The problem with these type of deficits is, and now with and I believe higher interest rates for longer, the cost of financing our deficits are going to erode more and more of our disposable income as a country. And I do believe we're getting to a point where our public debt is going to start crowding out private capital, and we're going to have structurally higher interest rates.
0: Now, you put that together with what Larry has said in other views, say like on Fox Business.
4: But there's a lot of merit to it. There's a lot of opportunity. It is a great store, and this is where you can debate. Is it a good store?
6: Do you know how it's made? A bunch of computers figure out
4: math problems. But the issue is if people believe that it can be an asset that can be cross-border. Right. And let's be clear, if you're in a country where you're fearful of your government, and maybe this is one of the reasons why China has banned it, if you're in a government where if you're in a country where you're fearful of your future, fearful of your government.
0: That is Larry identifying a market fit for Bitcoin right there. I think you have to appreciate that he is telling you that's the market. And he's also telling you this is the most successful ETF in history.
4: Or you're frightened that your government is devaluing its currency by too much deficits.
6: Like us.
4: I'm not going to go there.
6: Go to the little elephant in the room here.
4: Yeah. You could say this is a great potential long-term store of value.
0: You could say that. And it's not like the CEO of BlackRock and other financial institutions don't have ears and eyeballs. They hear what was recently said by central bankers around the world.
7: You know, the fiscal challenges, et cetera, that are there. So very focused on being cost effective. We actually fund ourselves and then work out what dividend is needed to pay. So we kind of work, it's a great business to be in, central banking. Print money and people believe it. And
0: I believe this is New Zealand. Great business to be in. We print money and people believe it.
7: It's a great business to be in, central banking. Print money and people believe it. And touch wood. It's a slightly different beast.
0: He said touch wood, though, so it's all good. I mean, if you hear central bankers joking like that and you see the results of their monetary policy, I'd be looking for something that is divorced from sovereign risk, too. And the other aspect that is looming, and I think just the closeness of the halving, they can't help themselves. They're showing their cards. Now, if you're not familiar with the Bitcoin halving and why it's kind of a big deal and why people are counting down the days, Strike's Jack Maulers explains why Bitcoiners as a community care about the halving.
8: The halving's a huge deal. So just to be clear, everyone is aware of the fixed supply of Bitcoin. There will only ever be 21 million, but not all 21 million have been issued to the world yet. And so Bitcoin is on a fixed issuance schedule. Satoshi programmed when he or she launched Bitcoin on how those would be issued out. We're at about 19 million out of 21 so far. And every 10 minutes, more and more get issued. And the halving is when that issuance schedule gets cut in half. So the supply, the forced sellers, those that pay money to produce Bitcoins, which then have to sell it to pay for their costs, that's going to be halved. And so the really simple way to think about it, Ed, is if demand remains the same and the Bitcoin sold gets cut in half, it should have an impact on the price to the upside. So it's a big event, and we're all pretty excited about it.
0: It's something that Bitcoiners have cared more and more about as time has gone on and the result of the cycles has become more clear. What is different about this particular halving cycle is that this time Wall Street is excited about it as well. And they're excited about it in a way that is palpable. And this is Kathy Wood. She's from ARK Investments. She's a big Bitcoin bull. And she explains why Wall Street is excited.
9: So the halving. So we'll go from roughly 1.9% growth in Bitcoin supply per year down to 0.9%. So we will drop below 1% for the first time. And if you look at the long-term history of gold, very long-term, what you'll find is the average supply growth has been roughly 1%. So now Bitcoin supply growth is dropping below the supply growth of gold. That is a milestone, I would say. And the other difference here is when the gold price spikes, there's usually a mining response and the supply spikes with it. That cannot happen with Bitcoin. So it's quite a different dynamic. So the halving is that milestone. And if you look historically after halvings, it's usually been very good for the Bitcoin price. Now, it doesn't happen right away. I don't know why it doesn't happen right away, but it doesn't. Now that the market's becoming more efficient with ETFs, it might, because think about how many people know about the halving this time around when they didn't even know what Bitcoin was 4 years ago. They didn't know what it truly was.
0: It's such a small but major point. So many people are talking about the halving. Regular plebs, influenzas, and folks like Kathy Wood. They're all talking about it. Additionally, they're all talking about the supply side demand that the ETFs are bringing. And this narrative, they love this narrative. Did you catch it? It was in there, and Wall Street just loves it. I've been seeing it in the financial press every single day. After the halving, Bitcoin has a lower inflation rate than gold. And, you know, it has a few better features than gold, too. And it's finding a wider audience.
9: And if I can just throw one in terms of how we try and describe what this monetary revolution is, it's, and each one of these words is important. The first, global, that's critical. Private, no government oversight. Digital, decentralized, rules-based monetary system in history. It is what my mentor, and many people know Art Laffer for his Laffer curve and fiscal policy and so forth. He's a monetary scholar as well. And he said, I have been waiting for this for 50 years, ever since they closed the gold window here in the United States in 1971.
0: He's been waiting it for 50 years. He's not the only one. So when you combine that with the hodlers that just are not selling and the ETFs that are, quote, efficiently snapping up Bitcoin, it's going to be a different halving cycle.
9: Bitcoin alone is going to be the biggest part of the entire crypto asset ecosystem. Our expectation out in 2030 that...
0: Now, I'm going to remind you here, Kathy Wood, she's a big bull. We don't really know where this is going. In fact, often it goes somewhere opposite of what everybody expects, but they have their estimates, and I'll let you hear them. Just keep in mind, Kathy Wood's a big bull.
9: Expectation out in 2030 that it will be a $20 trillion. It will be worth $20 trillion. Now, how much will ETFs get of that $20 trillion? I don't know. But that already right there is, if you think about it, it runs circles around SPY, number one. And I believe all of public equities globally, no matter what wrapper they're in, are valued right now at roughly $120 trillion. So when I say $20 trillion by 2030, that's a very big category.
0: Well, we'll see about that. She may be right. I think it's going up forever, Laura. Coinbase, well, they're trying to spin it as a big win, but the SEC scored a major victory in the initiation of a legal case against Coinbase that they tried to get thrown out.
10: The SEC just scored a big win in its lawsuit against Coinbase. This morning, a judge rejected the crypto exchange's bid to dismiss the agency's claim that Coinbase engaged in unregistered sales of securities. That complaint will now head to trial. The regulator first filed suit against the crypto company back in June, alleging that the firm was acting as an unregistered broker and exchange. In the ruling, the judge wrote that the challenged transactions fall comfortably within the framework that courts have used to identify securities for nearly 80 years, and that the SEC adequately alleges that Coinbase, through its staking program, engaged in the unregistered offer and sale of securities. The judge went on to say that the court agreed to dismiss the SEC's claim in the lawsuit that Coinbase acted as an unregistered broker by making its wallet application available to customers.
0: That was actually the victory bit that Brian Armstrong, the CEO of Coinbase, was trying to spin. He said, quote, great progress on the SEC case and a huge win for self-custodial wallets. This ensures the on-chain ecosystem will continue to innovate and create economic freedom around the world. Basically, they got off the hook for wallet. The court agreed that is not a hosted product. However, what the court said around Solana is fascinating. They said the statements of deflationary policies of Solana are an example of facts that support a reasonable expectation of profits from purchases passing the Howey test. In other words, they said that look, here's a team talking about actions they're going to take to make this a deflationary protocol. That's central management. I'll put a link to that in the show notes. But now off to discovery we go. I don't know exactly what we'll discover. If there is anything interesting, I'll keep my eyes out for it and I'll report back. Hedgehog was announced this week. Now, this is a payment protocol that allows two people to pay each other similar to Lightning, but has a couple advantages. One of them, no servers required. Another, you can do it while one of the other users is offline. Super Testnet is the developer of this, and he gives us a little introduction.
11: Hey guys, this is Super Testnet, and today I just wanted to show you my latest invention, which is called Hedgehog. Hedgehog is a protocol for asynchronous layer 2 Bitcoin payments. So these are kind of like the Lightning Network. This is a protocol similar to the Lightning Network in that it's a layer 2 for Bitcoin payments, only in this one, unlike the Lightning Network, the two parties don't have to both be online. It's asynchronous. One party can send the other party money when they're offline, when the second party is offline. So I want to show you how it works, and to do that, I'm going to show you first.
0: I will link you to the YouTube video where he demonstrates it. It's working today because it's using primitives that already exist, some of which were created for Lightning.
11: It uses something that I invented, I think I invented this, called a revocable connector. And I got the idea for revocable connectors from Barak, who invented connectors, and from Lightning, which invented revocation scripts. Or Lightning probably didn't invent revocation scripts, but they're used in Lightning, and that's where I learned about them. So basically, a revocation script looks like something like this. Alice can spend the money after, you know, some amount of blocks, or Bob can spend the money if he knows Alice's secret, right? If Bob learns a certain secret created by Alice, he can just spend the money.
0: We'll have the docs in the notes as well. And then there's a second primitive that's known as a connector.
11: But then the other thing we use is connector outputs, which were invented by Barak. And they allow, you know, if you've got some money in a multisig, like we do here, a connector allows you to say, hey, I'm going to send some money from Alice to Bob, but it only goes through if a certain UTXO exists, because that UTXO is used as an input to the transaction. And this makes it so that you can't create UTXOB unless UTXOA exists, because the transaction allowing you to do it consumes UTXOA as an input.
0: So the highlights really are that Hedgehog channels are simpler than Lightning channels. State updates only require the sender to propose an update and the recipient to accept it. And the recipient can wait to accept a state change until they propose another one. So again, that's kind of neat. And you could even see how that could be used in something like podcasting 2.0 if the Lightning Network were to become untenable at some point in the future. Not saying it will, but it's a very promising project. All right, coming up next, your boost, project updates, and a really good clip of the week. But first, I want to thank our sponsor, Podhome.fm, my podcasting 2.0 hosting platform of choice, unlimited shows and episodes powered by unlimited Podhome AI. 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Now, I also want to give a big shout out to our boosters. And Adam Curry, the Podfather, is our baller booster this week with 10,000 sats, and he loves This Week in Bitcoin, his weekly go-to podcast. Thank you, Podfather. Appreciate that. Wartime comes in with 3,333 sats and says, in the morning, I've been digging the show. Thank you very much for that. Appreciate that boost from Fountain, too, because, of course, puts us up on the chart so others can discover us. Jordan Bravo comes in with 10,101 sats.
12: It's over 9,000!
0: You mentioned BISC2 and Robosats becoming decentralized. To round out that topic, let's celebrate the recent release of Decentralized Whirlpool. Also, another listener asked for a good beginner resource. I recommend Bitcoiner.guide. Then click on either beginner or intermediate or advanced accordingly. Jordan Bravo, that, my friend, super high signal boost. Thank you very much. Really appreciate that. Bitcoiner.guide, that is really good. Also, big shout out to Decentralized Whirlpool. I need to read up on that. Appreciate you bringing that to my attention. Oppie 1984 comes in with 4,000 sats saying, support boost.
13: Coming in hot with the boost.
0: Thank you, Oppie. Chad F. came in with 3,333 sats, and he just shouts, boost, like a maniac over there. Thank you very much.
14: B-O-O-S-T.
0: Adversary 17, because that's how you say it, comes in with 8,192 sats saying, love the show, keep them coming.
15: Just close the fucking door.
0: Thank you very much. Lazy Locks comes in with 5,000 sats saying, it was great hanging out with you in the JB Crit scale. Thanks for everything you guys do. Lazy Locks, thank you. If we ever have an opportunity again to meet in person, you've always got to tell me your booster name. I'd like to introduce you to the wife. You know, I'd like to, you know, you're a celebrity in these parts. Oh, and of course, Cultivator came in with a Spaceballs boost, 12,345 sats. That's probably our baller, but there was no message.
16: So the combination is 1, 2, 3, 4, 5. That's the stupidest combination I ever heard in my life.
0: Thank you, Cultivator. Appreciate that boost. And Gene Bean came in with some leet sats.
17: You're doing a good job.
0: With a song suggestion. And we had a bunch of other sats at the below the 2,000, a bunch of other boosts, I should say, below the 2,000 cutoff. We stacked 60,987 sats. Not our best week. But it was 16 boosters across 26 boosts. It's a lot for 60,987 sats. But I appreciate everybody who supports this show. It is a value for value production. The idea is if you get a little bit of benefit, if it helps you, if it gets you thinking about something, or you want to keep it going, you can send a boost in with a message and a little bit of value. Of course, value can also be in your time or in your talent. The show is brand new, and if you have any suggestions, I always appreciate those as well. So thank you, everybody who boosts in with a new podcast app. You can get one of those at podcastapps.com. I'm going to focus on one project update this week because it's a big one. Albi 3.7.0 is out. That's got Safari support, which is nice for Mac users and iOS users, but they've greatly improved the Nostr onboarding process, and this matters. This matters a lot for just ease of use when you're trying to send messages on Nostr. They have improved permissions management in general, presets, and kind-based permissions, so hopefully no more annoying Nostr request pop-ups if that's how you want it. They've also integrated stable sats, the Blink stable sats, which is fascinating there, and some onboarding improvements. I would really encourage you to check out Albi because it is a companion and useful in the web Nostr world. And if you have yet to dip your toe into the web Nostr world, I think you should start with Albi. Go get comfortable over there. There's more coming from the Nostr world that's going to get your interest, I suspect. And so you'll want to be set up. So Albi version 3.7.0 is out with NIP44 support, new onboarding flows, new icons, multilingual support as well, which is nice to see. And like I mentioned, for those of you that really care, it's got Safari support as well. Well, yeah, what? I'm not going to discount that. Safari support's nice. Now you got it on your iPad or your internet phone. Now, our resource of the week and our clip of the week are really going to kind of be the same thing. The book that you should check out is Soft War. It is from Jason Lowry. And he also has a TEDx talk called The Future of Warfare. You may have heard this because there's been some controversy around this talk. He got in trouble from the military. He had to take the book down for a bit. He had to make some changes. But what he had to say in that talk was actually pretty powerful. And I'll link to a bit of it that we have online. But I'll also just play a few of my favorite moments right now for you. And Jason says that history is repeating itself in the halls of D.C. and other leadership spots around the world. When Bitcoin gets just dismissed as a simple coin.
13: I think this technology is going to become critical, that nations are going to rely on it to secure their cyberspace, just like they rely on airplanes to secure their airspace. And I think most people in this room don't get it yet because they think it's just the coin. They think maybe, at best, that it's interesting technology, but of no military value whatsoever. Ironically, here's the ironic part about this. This has happened before. For hundreds of years, the Chinese alchemist who invented black powder thought it was just medicine. It took centuries for people to figure out that black powder was useful for way more than just medicine, that it would change the game of national security. They say that history doesn't repeat. They say that it echoes. I think history is echoing right now with this new technology that people think is just a coin.
0: He also sends a warning to nation states, don't blame Bitcoin. And if you do, it could deny us access to the future.
14: Bitcoin didn't cause a bunch of bankers to do fractional reserve lending. I think we can all agree about that, right?
0: I should mention there is some mic noise of some type in this clip. I apologize, but I still think the message is good enough that you want to hear it.
14: Bitcoin didn't cause a bunch of bankers to do fractional reserve lending. I think we can all agree about that, right? Bitcoin didn't cause a bunch of bankers to take too much leverage. Bitcoin didn't cause bankers to debase savers and to destroy the purchasing power of the currency to bail out the bankers who were fractionally reserve lending and taking too much leverage. Okay? Bitcoin didn't kick entire sovereign nations off of an international payment system. Okay, so we have to keep that in mind, right? If you're an architect of a financial system, then it's your responsibility to not motivate people to leave that financial system, which means don't debase them. Don't continue bailing out the people who are making the mistakes. Don't kick entire sovereign nations off this thing. Like, it's your responsibility to not do that if you want to be maintain like the dominant financial information network. Okay, don't blame Bitcoin for your, I almost said something bad. I'll just leave it at that, okay? So, and by the way, if this is more than just a coin, right? If this is bit power, if we have no kidding, again, this is theory, I could be crazy, I'm relying on other people to evaluate. That's how computer science works, computer theory works. If we have, no kidding, figured out a way to project power in from through cyberspace, a new physical power projection protocol that will transform cybersecurity and national security, then blaming Bitcoin to protect your failing hegemony, let's call it for what it is, that's not going to help you. It's still going to break down. Like, your financial system is still going to collapse as long as you keep on doing the things that I just said. Okay. What you would actually be doing is you would be forfeiting our access as a nation to this protocol, to bit power. Okay. You would be denying us access to this future.
0: All right. If you made it this far, I have a question for you. What is the best day of the week for this week in Bitcoin to get released? My gut tells me Friday is good for the news cycle, but hasn't been great for the audience looking at the metrics. So I'm playing around with different release days to try to get an idea of what works best for everybody. I hope maybe some of you are just busy on the weekend. You're just taking the weekend off. You're doing stuff. You're not listening to podcasts. Maybe that's it. So what is the perfect day to release? Boost it and tell me that. And if I get enough responses, I'm going to math it all up and pick from what people say. It's just, you know, one of those things that's kind of early in the discovery process for a brand new baby podcast. It's just a little baby. Also, please consider telling someone else about this show. It is brand new, so word of mouth, that's the best kind of marketing for a podcast, and I really appreciate if you can do that. You can find links to what I talked about today at thisweekinbitcoin.show. And then boost in, tell me what else you'd like to hear if you thought anything was missed. Appreciate that as well. We'd love this to be the number one Bitcoin news podcast for the Jupiter Broadcasting community and the entire podcasting 2.0 community. And with that said, we have a value for value song this week. We end with Moneymaker. This is a song that is created by 2 Weeks in Nashville. If you boost in while the track plays, 90% of your sats will go to the artist. Thank you for joining me this week. See you next week.

0: streaming from the beautiful Pacific Northwest and the mighty American West Coast. We greet you all a good morning, a good evening, or whenever your timeline may fall. Time-appropriate greetings, indeed, to one and all. This is The Launch, and my name is Chris.
1: And I'm Angela.
0: Hello, Andrews.
2: Hello.
0: We got a show today. 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We're going to get into it. 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And then the show comes out Wednesday mornings, assuming the scheduler works. And of course, we have our Launch HQ chat room and our Mumble Room going as well. And we'll post links to the things we talk about at weeklylaunch.rocks, where you can get all that, the authoritative information. Well, Andrews, I have it on good authority that even though you decided you had plenty of cats since last episode, you have ended up with a new cat. Congratulations.
1: Yeah. Well, so I had tried out Gypsy's sister, Penny, and it didn't work out because Penny was very, she'd be good as an only cat. But your wife.
0: Yep, my wife.
1: Happened across a very young kitten, maybe 10 or 11 weeks, that traveled 18 miles in an engine.
0: Yeah, in the hood of an engine. How does that survive?
1: Well, he has some whiskers that are curled. Burnt.
0: A little singed?
1: It's singed.
0: Oh my.
1: Yes, that's what I was. Yes,
0: God,
1: thank you.
0: That must have been horrible.
1: Yeah, but no visible burns or anything, like just the singeing. So anyway, I woke up Friday morning and she was like, "Ange, do you want a cat?" And I was like, "Oh no." And I thought, man, this could be perfect, right? Because I thought a kitten, harmless, right? I mean, some basic instincts, of course, but no established territorialism or whatever. Shouldn't be a problem with my cats. Well, so I drove up to Burlington, apparently where I might get a speeding ticket in the mail. I don't know. I have no idea. I didn't see that. But super sweet cat, black cat, white paws. Very nice. Just everything that we have wanted in a cat.
0: Very snuggly.
1: Cuddly. Yeah. Sits on us, lays on us. Super playful, right? Because kittens are. Introduction with Gypsy went bad, right? Like, she was mad immediately.
0: Gypsy's a girl cat?
1: Gypsy is a girl cat, years old.
0: And the new kitty named Toes is a boy cat?
1: Yes.
0: Okay.
1: Toes. And because he has big toes. He's going to be a big kitty. And then Rocky introduction. Rocky just looked at him like, "What is that?" You know, no issues.
0: No growling or
1: no. And really, and Gypsy, she didn't growl. She didn't.
0: One out of two's not bad.
1: Puff up. Yeah, right. But when Gypsy had an opportunity to walk up to said kitty that was playing, she attacked, and she's ferocious. She's been killing somebody. She just left a rat on our front doormat like a week ago. She's killed Blue Stellar Jays. Like, she is a killer.
0: She went in for the kill?
1: She did. I think she will kill him. Yeah. So I interfered, right? I grabbed her by the scruff of her neck because I thought that was okay. Or, you know, like the logical thing to do.
0: A safe place to grab, perhaps. Yeah. Because there's claws going everywhere.
1: Yeah. And she bit me once and I was like, oh, okay. And I let go.
0: Got a bite while you're grabbing her by the scruff, huh?
1: Yeah. Well, it was, yeah. Because I didn't get a good grip. And so then she went back to the cat. Thankfully, the kitten was hiding. So this time I went in knowing full well I could still get hurt. I grabbed her by the scruff of the neck again. And this cat needs her demons exercised because she turned her head full 360.
0: Like a horror movie?
1: And, yeah. And chomped on my hand.
0: Oh.
1: Chomped it.
0: It could do damage.
1: It did do damage. So I managed to get her outside. And I did not hurt her, right? But I did get her outside, and then I attended to my wounds. I had three good puncture wounds on my thumb, at the base of my thumb, and it would not stop bleeding. And you picked up the kids, maybe an hour after that, and then I went straight to the walk-in.
0: Wow.
1: And, yeah.
0: You're just bleeding it all still?
1: It, not only would it not stop bleeding, but I lost feeling in the side of my thumb.
0: Well, so that's some nerve stuff going
1: on. I have nerve damage, yes.
0: No!
1: Yeah. So they prescribed two antibiotics. Normally amoxicillin is prescribed, but I'm allergic to penicillin.
0: Oh, they're worried about bacterials in there.
1: Yeah, it's, I'm forgetting the name of it. Pastorella, I think is the Pastorella bacteria. But that typically, the infection starts 3 hours to 24 hours later. I'm like 72 hours out now, and there's no...
0: I don't know if I'd take it then, to be honest with you.
1: That's where I'm at, right?
0: Oh, yeah.
1: Especially because the reason why they had to prescribe two antibiotics instead of one was because it's not penicillin.
0: It's a probably pretty tough stuff.
1: But it is. There's a 10% chance that I will react to it because it's a cousin of penicillin.
0: And then it's in your system.
1: Yeah, and it's 5 pills a day. And it's 3 of 1 and 2 of the other. So there's no opportunity to probiotic in between, you know, without possibly counteracting the whole reason why I'm taking them. But then not a huge deal, but kind of a huge deal. Cannot drink alcohol on this. It will make me projectile vomit, apparently.
0: Whoa.
1: It has an ingredient, one of them has an ingredient in it that they use to cure alcoholics of drinking.
0: I wonder if that could be a prank, if it doesn't have a taste, you know? I mean, if puking is a prank.
1: A prank? Yeah. Well, I mean, I do need to lose some weight, so I think that.
0: Puke diet? No.
1: Right? No. So, yeah, I'm on the fence. The puncture wound has healed really nicely. There is a little pink around it, but that's normal. The only problem right now is that I am getting the chills, and I'm not sure if it's because I was sitting out in the sun. Or if it's because
0: it's probably menopause.
1: Infection.
0: I wouldn't worry about it.
1: It is not menopause. Thank you very much. Yeah. Nope, not yet. But anyway, so I'm watching it. I have those pills ready to take, and yeah
0: just in case it seems like it's infected.
1: Yeah, I don't know.
0: Woo! So is there a strategy here to make peace? What's the plan?
1: I don't know.
0: Will they make peace over time?
1: I don't know. So basically, I prepared the kids that we might not be able to keep him. And I have a couple options for my neighbor. His cat died 2 years ago, or two months ago. He might be willing to take him.
0: Cat's so sweet. I wish I could take him. But Levi,
1: I know. Well, I wish I could keep him and maybe get rid of Gypsy. But you know, that's not what you're supposed to
0: you
1: do.
0: You bit me. You're out.
1: Well, no, you can't welcome any other cat into this clan.
0: You don't bite the hand that feeds you.
1: Right. Yeah. So she's just mad.
0: Man, I mean, sometimes they. I'm sure there must be listeners out there that have gone through this. There must be people that get cats to cooperate. Is there a process or a strategy? Let us know. Boost in and tell us. Because, like, it would be nice. It's such a sweet cat. I want to come visit the cat.
1: Yeah. we're keeping him in Abby's room, separated.
0: Okay.
1: Like, there's really only been a couple minor introductions. And his smell has been getting all around the house when the other two cats are outside. So, yeah, I don't know. Oh, and the other thing is the neighbor that I'm thinking of would keep him indoor only, so he would never run into a Gypsy outside.
0: Oh, man. Can you imagine other poor cats that are just out having an afternoon walk? They run into Gypsy, and it's just on, I bet.
1: Well, so she is being targeted by what we call Bobtail Bach. It's a different cat in the neighborhood that she,
0: oh, really?
1: Yeah, just cornered her again today. And I want to be like, you stupid. This is what you're trying to do to that little kitten.
0: Yeah.
1: You know, and he's so small, she would totally kill him. Like, I know that she would kill him. And I told that to Dylan about this Bobtail Bach.
0: Yeah.
1: And how she's doing the same thing. And he's like, Gypsy doesn't know English. You can't tell her that.
0: All right, let us know what you would do.
2: Well, I'm just going to make a quick call to my launch. I haven't checked in since yesterday. 774-462-5667. That's it. All right. 774-462-5667. Call now.
0: Gosh darn animals.
1: So it only took me 20 episodes of listening to you say that number and Hank Hill saying that number for me to have it memorized in my head, because I wasn't intentionally going out of my way to memorize it. But now it's there.
0: I think people should just put it in their contacts. And then when they think of something,
1: absolutely,
0: they just call us.
1: Yeah.
0: They have it for us.
1: The launch.
0: The launch. Yep. And of course, you can boost in what you would do about our cat problem, too, because I'm all in on this cat. I want to visit this cat.
1: I know.
0: We got to solve this.
1: He's a great cat.
0: He's a good cat. So let us know. Support the show with a boost. All right, let's get into it. Well, there is a ruckus online about just a wave of age verification laws and rules that are sweeping the internet, really getting kicked off because the UK's Online Safety Act rolled out on July 25th, which it claims its aim is to shield children from a harmful adult online content and, you know, maybe certain things they shouldn't be exposed to on social media. And a key component of the UK's Online Safety Act is age assurance to make sure that minors are correctly identified and avoid these things. And there's several methods by which one can verify their age, including facial recognition where they try to recognize your face and guess your age, ID submission where you take photos, and of course, you'd be more than welcome to set up a digital identity wallet with your government ID. So it seems like, you know, maybe some good intentions, protect the children kind of a thing in here. But as you can imagine, the implementation is really chaotic. Companies don't really know how to comply. Users have to go through these invasive, half-broken verification processes. And all in all, the systems don't seem that effective because things like a VPN can get around it pretty quickly. And those VPNs are heavily advertised across the internet. Now, platforms like Reddit are going to support this. YouTube and X are deploying AI-based tools. Like, for example, YouTube is going to monitor your watch behavior. And if it seems like you're watching some content focused at younger people, they'll pop up a thing making you identify yourself and perhaps even do photo ID. Spotify is doing something similar. Some podcast apps are looking into how to do age verification for podcast apps. NVIDIA seemingly mistakenly did age verification for some of their stuff. So if you were a kid, you couldn't get access.
1: Mistakenly?
0: Well, it seems like maybe that was a little bit of a mistake. I don't know. Some of the stuff they're still trying to figure out. Chris Middleton on X has a thread that I'll link to. And he argues that the Online Safety Act, while marketed to protect children, is really a threat to privacy and free speech. He says it's got vague, complex language. It's 250 pages just for the age verification stuff. And it's all really, really vague. And it applies to a lot of internet communications. And in it, it imposes a, quote, duty of care on all platforms where they have to go back and proactively remove anything that might be harmful or illegal, in this case, to minors. And they have to implement age verification. And it implicitly puts pressure on applications like Signal and WhatsApp to proactively scan messages. If you can imagine how these encrypted privacy apps would implement that, it would be a nightmare. They'd have to break the encryption. And it also suggests that backdoors might be appropriate. So that way that the government can audit this kind of thing, which I don't know if any of this has ever really worked. And then here in the States, we've had a couple of U.S. states that are passing age identification laws sort of to, you know, follow kind of, I think, in the general kind of direction of this UK online safety law. How are you feeling so far as I roll this out to you? As you know, you and I are both parents with kids that are on the internet.
1: I mean, but kids don't have official IDs. Are they going to implement a requirement for state IDs?
0: I think a lot of them,
1: younger than 15 or 16.
0: Well, if you're in the UK, I think you can't get this digital wallet. But yeah, I think a lot of them are going to have to opt to do the face scan stuff. So then they're going to have scans of their faces. And remember, just last episode we talked about the T app that just leaked all that crap.
1: Yeah.
0: Yeah.
1: Huh.
0: All these different...
1: Well, so what if the scan says... Because Bella looks a little older than she really is.
0: True, yeah. Also...
1: Is it going to accept that?
0: This face scan stuff, by the way, our two daughters do not look... I mean, they look related, but they don't look exact. They don't look like twins. However, they can sometimes unlock each other's Face ID phones.
1: Oh.
0: Yeah, have they never shown you this? It doesn't work all the time, but yeah, they can...
1: Crazy.
0: I know. So
1: that's really crazy.
0: How good is this face stuff,
1: I could
0: really
1: see Bella and Dylan being able to... Well, Dylan's face is being a little more chiseled now.
0: A little more man face, but it was really a surprise. So yeah, they're gonna have to do the face scan stuff. But, you know, like our kids very quickly figured out how to bypass filtering at school to get to like social media while they're at school. Like they just on their own figured it out.
1: Right. You know what's funny is my phone has figured out that that's Gypsy.
0: Oh, yeah.
1: And that's Rocky. But then it also has Mother North from a game I play as a people.
0: Yeah. Is it a screenshot or something?
1: Yeah, it is. I don't know.
0: It's kind of neat. Yeah, it is neat. It is decent at detecting the faces, but I like that it does pet stuff. Okay, so now

0: games are being pressured to remove adult content. So there's some adult games. Steam and itch.io were the more popular ones that were forced to start delisting adult games. It seems that itch.io decided to air some of their dirty laundry and released a statement. Steam didn't say anything, but itch.io says in their public statement, quote, "The organization Collective Shout launched a campaign against Steam and itch.io, directing concerns to our payment processors about the nature of certain content found on both platforms." So the payment processors that Steam and itch.io deal with started pressuring these companies to drop adult content or else they wouldn't be payment providers for them. Wow. So it comes kind of from that end. Now, Collective Shout was started in 2009 in Australia. It sounds like some other games are targeting. They're going after Grand Theft Auto. The Zoom platform, which is sort of a competitor to Good Old Games, the Zoom platform and Good Old Games also announced that they have been pressured by the same group. I thought GOG did something really awesome. They decided to put all 13 of the game titles that were being targeted on sale for free for 48 hours in protest.
1: Yes.
0: So, all right. Well, we don't need a payment processor. They're free.
1: Yeah. Right. That's funny.
0: Zoom said, quote, "They have no plan to remove any titles and instead are exploring alternative payment options such as a wallet system, which would allow users to add funds to their account and spend them on all of its products." It is kind of ironic that these payment processors are leveraging their position to do this when stablecoins are becoming a thing. Because you could solve this with stablecoins. You could buy some stablecoins, you could put them in an online wallet, and you could buy your game with stablecoins. And you could bypass Visa or MasterCard altogether, or whoever is their payment processor.
1: Bitebitten has an excellent point. We have to protect the kids, so upload their verified data to our servers that might get hacked. Like, it just really, like, and it's like joining a do not call list. Well, now you're on a list that can be sold. Like,
0: yeah, for sure.
1: You're just, it's, are you, you're, yeah.
0: It's the age old thing of trading privacy for security, and it never ends up being an equitable trade in the long run. And especially with these things getting compromised. Now, here's my steel man argument. I think there is a way to verify identity online to an extent. It's not perfect, but I don't think it needs to be perfect. And I know people are going to roll their eyes when I say this, but PGP, Pretty Good Privacy, solved this a really long time ago. And the way public PGP works is you have a public key that the world can know, and then you can verify that's you with a private key that only you have and know. And that combination, a public key and a private key, is really all you need to prove identity, because only you can have that private key. And if once you know, okay, this is XYZ who's really a person, that's 90% of the battle. Now, if you want to attach other types of verification that could be done at a different layer, it could be attributes that get saved along with that public key. And it doesn't necessarily need to be this private thing that each tech platform implements. And then each tech platform could have their own security vulnerabilities. They could have their own issues, or they could have common problems too. And there's like DIDs, there's other standards that are these decentralized ways to do identity that are just math-based, that aren't government-based, that aren't corporation-based, they're just math-based. It's just using, you know, the standard old form of crypto that we used to call encryption. So you don't have to go this route. And if you had to, like, I don't hate the idea that our kids couldn't get on TikTok until they're 18. I don't hate that idea. I don't want them uploading their faces to TikTok servers to verify their age.
1: Right.
0: And then the other problem is a lot of time these age-gating things are just stupid. Like, Steam does this already. If there's a game that's slightly risque or has violence, before it'll show you the game page, you have to verify your age. So, like, when Dylan and I are looking at a game, we just pick a random year. We scroll way up, boom, click it, and go. We just look at it, right? Or after Abby had, you know, wanted to get something in iCloud. I can't remember what it was. Like, we had to remove the kid restriction on her account so she had access to something. I can't even recall what it was. But, like, the platform's building these stupid limitations. And then I, as a parent, am the one that overrides them.
1: Right. Well, you know what happened recently is they took over my Netflix profile and filled it with a bunch of suggestions now that don't match. Yeah. You know, and thankfully I don't really watch.
0: They are algorithm wreckers.
1: Yes.
0: They wreck my YouTube algorithm sometimes.
1: Yeah. Well, so I was like, well, stay out of there. And then so Abby took over Rikai's.
0: That's
1: fine. Hopefully he doesn't use that anymore.
0: Yeah, I don't think he does. I don't think he's using it. Yeah, I saw that. She also, I had her create a YouTube profile on the TV.

0: my place.
1: Oh, for her?
0: Yeah.
1: Oh,
0: yeah.
1: Okay, cool.
0: And she's good about using it. Wait. Probably because you talked to her, but.
1: Yeah.
0: Yeah, she's good about using it. But at first, it was like all these silly
1: Well,
0: things.
1: She has a YouTube, because she does, that's how she listens to music is YouTube.
0: Yeah. I don't know if it's like her account or if it's just like a separate profile on my app or whatever, but it works.
1: Yeah, okay.
0: And that's really, I mean, that's about as much as I need. And then I, as a parent, don't mind monitoring the situation and being like, no, let's not watch that or watching too much of that or whatever. Like it's.
1: Yeah, well, and I have Eero content filters.
0: Yeah.
1: We're almost growing out of those because, you know, what really is going to be so bad that they look at this point? I don't know. But
0: yeah,
1: they're still on.
0: There's this aspect of personal responsibility and parent responsibility, and then people come back with, well, but clearly they're not doing their response. You know, it's this whole age-old argument, but I imagine our kids, when they have kids, this is going to be settled.
1: Yeah.
0: I bet a lot of this, I bet, they'll look at it as when they're our age, they'll look at it and think, boy, we had access to the entire internet? How weird was that?
1: Right. I cannot wait to find like Dylan severely restricting his kids.
0: Yes.
1: In like where we minorly impacted his life, where he's going to like wreck his kids' lives.
0: It's going to be great though. I mean, there's so many moments that I'm going to look back at and be like, "Hey, you remember? Remember
1: Absolutely.
0: When?"
1: Absolutely. Yeah. Yeah, I'm going to have a smirk.
0: I should
1: on
0: make
1: my
0: a
1: face.
0: Note. I should keep a note so I don't right? I mean, the big ones I never
1: Dear
0: forget,
1: future
0: but,
1: self.
0: Yeah. Yeah, I feel like I should keep a note. So let us know what you think, if we're overreacting. Thankfully, it doesn't really impact us directly because our kids are all getting to the teenage years. They're generally, we have other means of filtering. But it is going to make using the internet, I think, worse. I think because, you know, that means you and I are going to also, all of us, we're all going to have to go through this process.
1: Yeah.
0: So they know. And that's going to make it worse. I think that's just the reality of it. But maybe it's worth it. I don't know. I'd love to know if I'm over my skis on this one or if the audience agrees with us. Let us know. You can send us a boost or, of course, you can leave us a voicemail. As you know. Call the launch. We're standing by. 774-462-5667. That's the line. All right. What do you say we up the mood with a little bit of music? This one's a fun song. It's called Pork Chops. I think it's maybe Pork Chops Fried. Yeah, I'm going to say it's Pork Chops Fried is actually the name. Not fried pork chops. Don't get it wrong. Mm-hmm. It's Pork Chops Fried by Hey Citizen.

0: Now, we did get a good batch of voicemails this week, and Papa John calls in to talk about the T-App, amongst other things.
1: Hi, JB. This is Papa John from the beautiful west coast of British Columbia, Canada. Just thinking about that T-App. Yeah, it can be pretty damaging if, you know, people can spread false rumors on stuff like that pretty easily. For myself, I try to stay off social media. At least the mainstream ones, I'm on Mastodon a little bit. But just from the beginning of COVID and just seeing how crazy it got on there, I just stopped using it altogether pretty well. AI, we don't really use it at work. I'm an electrician, and so doesn't really do a whole lot for me in the trade. And that's about it. And I really enjoy the show. Thanks for everything.
0: Thanks, Papa John.
2: Awesome.
0: You know, the thing about AI in the field for an electrician who's experienced makes sense. But what about someone who's just coming up and wants to learn about a quick conversion or look something up? Because, you know, I imagine people that actually know how to work on cars don't look up the stuff nearly as much as I have to look up when I'm working on stuff or anything electrical.
2: I don't know. I feel like they'll do what I did and dump the motor out. The mode motor. Yeah, you know, like they'll see a summarization but not understand the depth of what needs to be done.
0: That's probably true.
2: I don't know.
0: Southern Fried Sassafras comes in with a plea to save the launch. A little bit clippy on the signal, but it came through.
3: This is Southern Fried Sassafras saying, I love the launch. Please don't cancel it. You just brought it up in the web show and I had to call in and leave a voicemail right now. Was going to call to my defense this week, but life got in the way with welcoming the newest JB extended family member. So please keep launch. I love it. Listen to it every week, even if I don't always do Sterling the voicemail. Thanks. Bye.
0: Congrats on the new family member. Nice to hear from you, Southern Drive.
2: Also, this is the first I've heard of canceling the launch.
0: Well, remember last week? Well, the 2 weeks ago, somebody boosted in about canceling the launch, and then somebody called in about, because nobody's been boosting or calling recently, so everybody's stepping it up, which I appreciate.
2: Well, they said,
0: save the launch. I know in LUP. I don't remember that.
2: Oh, okay. All right.
0: I think what I was is I was kvetching about no calls. That sounds like something I was saying.
2: See.
0: So maybe I did.
2: Yeah.
0: If I don't get any calls, I'm ending the show.
2: Okay.
0: Show's over. A guy named Ryan's back. He has a take on...
2: This is 12th time, probably?
0: 10th, 12th?
2: Is it?
0: With takes on shirts, I think.
4: Hello, JB Crew. This is a guy named Ryan. Long time, 11th time.
0: Ah!
4: The prompt was, do you wear shirts with sayings? First off, I am approximately your age, and I love to wear shirts with geeky things, like a thingy style shirt.
2: Yeah.
4: You know, I got like a DJ Enzyme Breaking It Down. I got a Y'all Need Science shirt. So I wear those almost every day. It's pretty much all my personality at this point. And I love it. I love it if someone comes up and reads it and tells me that it's a funny shirt. I point out funny shirts and compliment other people when I come across them when I'm out and about. It's a whole thing for me. I really enjoy it quite a bit. And Chris, you're not nuts. No Fear was everywhere.
0: All right, good.
4: I never understood it. Wasn't really my thing.
0: Yeah.
4: But, definitely brought back some memories. So thanks, everyone, for the great work. Keep it all up, and I look forward to the next episode.
0: Those shirts are definitely conversation starters.
2: Yeah, sounds like a guy named Ryan would really enjoy Cybite.
0: Yeah, I bet.
2: Like,
0: I think
2: it'd be kind of outdated at this point, and I don't know if it's available in the archives, but Cybite with Chris and Mars Base.
0: I wonder, we should have some shirts with sayings on them. Why don't we sell shirts with sayings?
2: Right? Like Brent's, I don't install computers
0: or no, it was, I hate building computers.
5: Yes. I hate building PCs.
0: Oh, PCs,
2: yes. Absolutely. Do you know, my gosh, that should be next year's Linux Fest shirt.
0: That would be good. We definitely need to do one for Linux Fest. Thanks, a guy named Ryan. Always good to hear from you. Kevin from Raleigh's here.
6: Hey there, Launch. Kevin from Raleigh calling you back about the LLMs especially. Well, the internal only has the internal information, so it's completely useless for script writing. So that's a challenge. It looks like legal is telling us we can point at a website, but they haven't built in a scraper, so I don't hold a lot of hope for it. But did, again, GitHub Copilot the other day, made my life a lot easier when we had to do a script to do some stuff. And I think the net result is it's a big piece of trimming $10 million or so out of some licensing costs. So let's hope that's true. It is helping, but yeah, because, you know, what's cheaper than contract labor? A machine. So they will replace anybody they can. Have a great one. And still enjoying the show.
0: Yeah, it's interesting because we were wondering if something that's an internal-only LLM would be as useful because of that problem. And then, yeah, I guess you could, you know, you hook up to other sources. I suppose that works. But curious to know how that actually plays out. Kind of sounds like the momentum might get lost in that. Thanks, Kevin. Good to hear from you. We have a trucker with a funny story. I don't know if he gave us his name and town, but I liked it.
7: Hey, Chris and Angela. I have a funny story for you just listening to the latest episode. This happened before I was married. I'm a truck driver, and this is before I bought my own truck and started my own company. But I was driving a company truck, broke down in Sparks, Nevada, and ended up being there for a couple of days while the truck got repaired. But I had to do laundry, and I didn't have any extra clothes with me because I wasn't planning on being out overnight. And I was at the Petro truck stop in Sparks. I got a hotel room, and I had to buy a little bit of clothes so I could do laundry. And I bought this shirt. It was a black shirt. And I didn't really pay too much attention to what was on the front. It was a silhouette, and it said FBI on the front. And I was wearing this around for a couple of days, not knowing what it said till later. You know, it was just a design. I didn't pay much attention to it. And I'm sure you can figure out what it was, especially being it was in Nevada. It's not the FBI that does law enforcement.
0: Right.
7: Worst part is I'm a Christian, so that was I had to laugh at it when I realized it. Thankfully, nobody approached me. All right.
0: Hey, Christians can be body inspectors.
7: Catch you later.
0: He did call us back. I think he had something to tell us.
7: Hey, it's me again. I forgot to tell you the whole reason for my story. That's why I don't. One reason why I don't like wearing clothes with logos.
0: Sure.
7: Whatever. Just plain. Because logos are corporations that just want to make money. You know, that's their primary function. And other times I'm not observant enough to notice things in every case. All right. Anyway, bye.
0: That's why I never understood the no fear thing. I couldn't tell. Was it just somebody came up with a saying like got milk and wanted to put it on a bunch of shirts and stickers and was selling that and that was the product? Or was no fear like the product of another brand? Was no fear the brand of something? Like, I never got it.
2: Mm-hmm.
0: I never liked it, and I never understood it. Magnolia wraps us up this week with our last call.
8: Hey, it's Magnolia. I guess I should have said who I was in any of the other calls that I've been in, but joke. Anyway, so this is completely off subject to the show. This is kind of a community thing. I wanted to throw a question.
0: He cuts out, but he'll come back.
8: All super spooky shows. None of them are V4V or Podcasting 2.0, unfortunately. Maybe I should do something about that. I don't know. I don't have any time. Anyway, how many people on this show have had, like, UFO encounters, cryptid encounters, or ghost sightings, or got possessed by a doll or something? Like, I don't know. It usually turns into a really good conversation on a lot of these other podcasts, and that happens, so what about this one? Any spooky?
0: Oh, that's good. And also, if anybody out there has any UFO or weird ghost stories, call in at Art Bellis. Do you have any? Nothing weird?
2: I don't think so.
0: Yeah,
2: actually, I have a funny story.
0: Okay.
2: So my Ring camera on the in the backyard is plugged in, right? So I could do continuous recording.
0: You get the time lapse and stuff.
2: Yeah. And but I didn't realize that the 24/7 was only a 30-day trial. Because so anyway, so I was like, oh, I should really just buy it so I can scrub anytime. What finally pushed me over was the camera caught some big shadow running across the backyard. But all I could see was that it was a shadow, right? And so I was like, is that a coyote? Is that a giant cat? Is that something else? What is that? So I converted it to I upgraded my plan, right, to the $200 a year one. And it was a spider that was really close to the lens.
0: That camera tricks.
2: Yeah. All I had was the moment, like a snapshot. But then when I scrubbed it back to that, I was like, oh, okay.
0: Well, one expensive spider.
2: Mm-hmm.
0: I always think, because I heard this voicemail as I was collecting them this morning, and I thought, I don't really have any, like, I wish I had a good UFO story. I wish I could say, like, all those nights of driving late, I saw something up in the sky, or, you know, being out in the woods, I saw something like a UFO in the woods or something. No. But for like a little while, it was this weird phenomena when I was in, you know, grade school or maybe middle school, probably middle school, actually, sixth grade, maybe seventh grade.
2: It was wolf spiders.
0: I would get this weird sense that like one of my stepdad's friends would be over at the house.
2: Oh.
0: And then I would show up and they'd be there. And it's like a mile walk from my bus stop to where the house is at. So I don't know if I was picking up on a smell.
2: Is that telekinesis,
0: vibe,
2: or something? Like
0: ESP kind of a thing?
2: Yeah,
0: I don't know.
2: Interesting.
0: And it was shocking enough, and it happened a couple of times, that I still remember kind of like the feeling of being like, oh, what? Mm-hmm. Weird. And I would have no reason to know.
2: Hmm.
0: And they weren't even friends that were over regularly either.
2: Yeah.
0: So anyways, that's the closest I ever got. It's the closest. But maybe somebody out there has gotten a little closer. Let us know. I'd be really curious to hear some of those stories. That could be fun. Boost in or call and let us know. And thank you, everybody, who left us a voicemail this week. We appreciate it.

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1: And we got some great boosts this week. Mr. Turd Ferguson's our baller booster.
2: Turd Ferguson.
1: 63,933 sats. Branded shirts or sayings can be a pretty handy way when you're at a... Oh, it can be pretty handy when you're at a conference for meetups. It helps you find your tribe quickly.
3: Mm-hmm.
1: That
3: for
1: is,
3: sure.
1: Yeah, that's kind of what we're thinking about Linux Fest Northwest.
3: Yep.
1: I'm on board with you. Thanks, Turd. Nice to hear from you. Appreciate the boost.
4: Aaron.
1: Aaron's here with 3,333 sats.
4: Where is Aaron right now?
1: It's sad to see that Charles got caught up with the wrong crowd. Hopefully Mr. Cheese learned his lesson. I had to go home, Aaron. When I went home, I had to show that to the wife. I had to go to the show notes. I went to the show notes of the episode and pulled up the YouTube video of Chuck E. Cheese getting arrested. And I'm like, just watch this. And you know what I saved, too? I don't, did I keep it?
3: Yeah. Oh, yeah.
1: I saved a soundbite.
5: Chuck E. Cheese got arrested.
1: I love the way she says arrested. So if you want to boost in, you get that. Oh, yeah, that's what Aaron was doing.
5: Chuck E. Cheese got arrested.
1: Yeah, right. That's right. That
3: oh,
1: was the
3: yeah,
1: 3,000...
3: that's how you're supposed to.
1: Yeah,
3: yep.
1: All right. Thanks for reminding me. I just got so excited because Aaron has his own soundboard, but, you know. PJ also came in with a Chuck E. Cheese boost, 3,333 sats.
5: Chuck E. Cheese got arrested.
1: My odd pets have been small and not too crazy. I've had a guinea pig, a toad, and various fish and rats. One day it might be cool to have a pet crow, raven, or a possum.
3: Mm-hmm.
1: Okay, don't agree on the possum, but I was just telling the boy yesterday I want to train a raven or a crow.
3: Yeah, to bring you money?
1: Whatever. I would love that. Bring me cash. There's goodies all over the farm, and we have hawk-sized ravens. I mean, these things are king crows. They are
3: cool.
1: Got to be 20-pounders. I mean, they're big ones. So would love to train those things. Any tips to make a raven army? Or just a crew of raven workers, please send them in. He says, also, I loved your bass story. We caught kelp and some catfish alive in a neighbor's swimming pool. And his dad said, hey, keep them fresh. You just throw them in there. Keep them fresh. He says, catfish can live a long time in and out of water. Oh, I don't know why you know that, but I think I have an idea. Thanks for the boost. Adair comes in with 3,333 sats.
6: This is the way.
1: No message, just the value. Appreciate that.
7: Well, that's not possible. Nothing can do that.
1: And, of course, Musical Coder is here with a Chuck E. Cheese boost.
5: Chuck E. Cheese got arrested.
1: First boost ever.
3: Woo!
1: Well done. Thank you. Sending over my Fountain earnings. Thanks for turning me on to Fountain and keep up the awesome podcasts. Well, glad you're liking it, Musical Coder, and keep an eye out. There's some nice improvements coming, too. Nice job in earning those sats. Well done. Odyssey Westers here with a row of ducks. 2,222 sats. He says, yeah, I was a thrift store kid, too, and even got into those tie-dye and Bailey pattern shirts back in the late 90s. Nowadays, I still wear branded t-shirts, but mostly now either gaming-centric Comic-Con or from you guys.
3: Yeah.
1: I still have that patch you put on the t-shirts, from TechSnap,
3: yep.
1: Back when you all started doing the Teespring thing. Mm-hmm. Remember when Teespring was awesome?
3: Yes.
1: There was a minute.
3: You know what? The peak was when they were willing to coordinate the last challenge coin.
1: It was
3: amazing. With the last
1: Never
3: shirt
1: again.
3: Orders.
1: Never again have we seen customer service like that.
3: Nope.
1: And it made it possible to execute in a way that was great.
3: It was so cool. Only a couple missing from orders.
1: Thank you, Odyssey. Good to hear from you. Mick ZP's here with 5,000 sats.
8: The traders love the vol.
1: Couldn't agree more about ghosting and since the pandemic. I dread plans now than I did before 2020. I've always blamed the pandemic. Yeah.
3: Mm-hmm.
1: You know, it's good and bad. Like, before the pandemic, there were some Thanksgivings and Christmases where we'd be going to, like, 3 in a day.
3: Sometimes 4. There was at least one where we did 4.
1: Yeah. And now, if we have a Thanksgiving, it's because we throw our own.
3: Yeah, that's
1: which is better, but also weird that they just all fell apart. They all just fell apart. People moved,
3: I mean,
1: and
3: well, we divorced, and your family was like, "Sorry, Ange, you're not part of the family anymore."
1: Right, but I mean, but there's no family. There is no family.
3: Yeah, my family moved away.
1: They just sort of stopped doing them.
3: Yeah,
1: it's a mess.
3: Oh yeah, my grandma passed away, and that was the end of that family.
1: I think that's part of it. Yeah. Is there were some elders in the families that sort of kept these things going, and some of them passed.
3: Yeah,
1: and
3: I will recreate this village. For my kids.
1: Yeah, maybe. Somebody should. But yeah, I think that's interesting, and I think mixed up other people have also experienced the same thing. Thank you. Appreciate the boost. Bobby Pins here with 4,000 sats. Always great to catch you all live. Well, thank you for making it live. Appreciate that. Mr. Wes Payne's here with 6,666 sats. Oh, my God. This is great. Seattle now has bus lines that go right to the mountain trailheads.
3: That is so cool.
1: That is. Because also often the parking's pretty packed.
3: It is stupid.
1: Yeah.
3: Especially like Mount Baker Forest. Like they're all parked up on the edge.
1: Yeah.
3: And,
1: yeah. Take the bus. That's brilliant.
3: It is.
1: If money, kids, or other limitations and regional commitments weren't an issue, could you ever see yourself living car-free in a big city? In the U.S. or international? Why or why not? If I lived downtown, I think I could. Assuming I mostly worked from home. My thing, when we did live in cities, or, you know, as much as we got, which is like, you know, Everett area and things like that, was I had to, of course, do contract work. And I sometimes have to drive between clients. Well, every day. So even when I lived kind of quote unquote downtown, I couldn't really take advantage of the car free lifestyle.
3: Yeah.
1: Do you think you could live car free?
3: No.
1: Because the kids?
3: Well, yeah, but kids not an issue or not a thing is what Wes said. But no, I actually have recurring nightmares about being a driver while at school, while at, you know, high school, forgetting that I drove and taking the bus home and then having to take the bus back to school, or the opposite. Like
1: I used to have it. You still have that nightmare?
3: I do.
1: No.
3: Yeah,
1: I think I did have that nightmare back in the day.
3: It is very fresh in my memory. So yeah, no, I like to be efficient. And public transport is not efficient.
1: It does take longer sometimes.
3: Yeah. So,
1: but, you know, think about the overall cost savings, especially over a 5-year period, say, of not having to pay for gas, maintain a car, or
3: Or not being able to just jump in the car and go get fast food, so you're not spending money.
1: That's true. Mm-hmm. You would probably sometimes
3: Or you DoorDash more, and so savings would be put into delivery fees.
1: Knowing me, that would be what would happen for me. Mm-hmm. Yeah. Also, it seems like it would be, although I guess you would lean into Instacart, right? I was going to say grocery shopping or things like that would be difficult, but you would just Instacart.
3: I already do Instacart for Costco. Like, I just don't really prefer going to Costco.
1: Yeah.
3: But I pick up my own produce.
1: It's a good question.
3: For Safeway.
1: I would like to, in fact, I would really like to sell two of our cars and just get one car, but I do not want a car payment. And I don't want...
3: Or the juggle.
1: Yeah.
3: Right? The juggle is real.
1: Yeah. And selling a car is such a pain in the butt. You know, like you gotta, if it's got any problems, you gotta fix it up, you gotta clean it up. Then you gotta list the sales, then you gotta like, you know, respond to
3: deal.
1: The queries and wheel and deal. And
3: it's considered a step toward RV sales.
1: Yeah, right. Yeah, I like it. Yeah, that's a good point. I'd rather sell an RV, I'll tell you what, than sell my own car.
3: Make it look like a house inside.
1: This is my camping version. Yeah. I don't know. I think I could probably do it if we had one car in the family. You know, so like if Adia kept her car and I could give up my car if I lived downtown, and then when I needed to go
3: a studio up there then.
1: It's been nothing but airplane noise.
3: I mean, that's
1: here.
3: Probably the first thing.
1: What?
3: Is find a studio up there so that you could make a one car situation work.
1: Yeah. Yeah. Where? I don't know. Yeah, it's getting old driving down here.
3: I bet. Well, especially with this fish tunnel.
1: Yeah. It's...
3: Yeah, I drove in it on Friday. I'm like, sucks.
1: Yeah, it does. Yeah, it does. Sometimes it just takes an hour to get each way. But I love that question. Thank you, Wes.
3: Yeah.
1: Good luck traveling. Thank you, everybody who boosted in. We had 6 of you stream sats. Not a big showing on the sat streaming, but you did stack 2,745 sats for us. Just listening and streaming as you go. When you combine that with our total sats, which means our boosters as well, then we stacked 98,495 sats. Thank you for sending us some value and a message to the show. It's a great way to support this production and made episode 30 possible. If you would like to boost the show, all you need to do is grab something like Fountain FM, load it up with some sats, and send in a message. Or become a Jupiter Party member and support the automatic, ongoing production. Just set it on autopilot and support the show. Couple of odd stories, just to wrap us up. I don't know how smart these individuals are. I'm going to guess they're not the brightest bulbs. They came up with a scheme to fraud insurance companies.
3: Hmm.
1: And I'll see if you can identify where they went wrong, okay?
3: Okay.
1: So they collaborated together to damage cars and then file for the insurance claim trying to at one point get up to $300,000 by getting reimbursements from multiple insurance companies. And they had a pretty good process, except for one minor bit, and that is that they dressed up as bears and tried to pretend like it was bears that attacked the car. And, well, they just kind of used Halloween costume, so the fur and stuff wasn't actual bear fur.
6: You may remember this shocking video from November when four people were arrested for allegedly faking bear attacks in luxury cars to collect insurance money. Well, today they appeared in court.
1: So they show footage of a bear climbing into a car, attacking the interior, and in the grainy, digitally zoomed and cropped at night surveillance camera footage that they have, it still doesn't look like a bear.
3: That's so funny.
1: And then when the police got into their place, there was bear costume and bear claw stuff everywhere. So it's...
3: Why did they even submit video?
1: So good.
3: Idiots.
1: Well, I don't know if they submitted it. I don't know. That's a good point. Yeah, because it looks so fake.
6: Luxury cars to collect insurance money. Well, today they appeared in court. KCAL's Joy Benedict shows us what happened.
8: It's security video giving bears a bad name as investigators say someone in a bear costume ransacked multiple cars. The only honey inside, a false insurance claim.
9: You each waive and give up that right and agree that your preliminary hearing would be timely.
8: It's a case that certainly turned heads in San Bernardino County. And Monday, all four defendants faced a judge for a preliminary hearing.
10: Ruben Marazian, yes, Your Honor.
8: They waived their rights to a speedy hearing. The three men and one woman are out on bail. None of them wanted to speak on camera after the court appearance, but we're learning more about this case and the bear necessities of the complaint.
1: Oh, she loves the puns.
3: Mm.
1: You know they're real winners when they show up to their court case in sweats and t-shirts, too.
3: Right.
1: And
3: so
1: they look like total jerks.
3: They pulled multiple insurance policies on...
1: Well, no, they had multiple cars they wrecked.
3: Oh, okay.
1: Yeah, from different insurance companies. So no one insurance company necessarily
3: would be
1: was
3: the
1: hit.
3: Wiser, yeah. Mm-hmm. So, interestingly enough, back in 2022, April 17th, so as you know, just a couple weeks after Dylan's birthday, I got a notification from our insurance. It was a home insurance notice of non-renewal, right? And it said, quote, "We are unable to provide coverage because it was discovered that there is a dangerous animal on the premises."
1: Amazing.
3: And so here's what I captioned this ridiculousness on my social media. "I called Farmers and told them I'm only slightly offended they referred to my newly teenage son as a, quote, dangerous animal," end quote. When they said that wasn't it, I realized maybe they think I'm old enough to be a cougar. Not that either. I explained that we have animal allergies, that we don't even have animals on our property. And so they rescinded the non-renewal, which from all appearances was an error.
1: What a weird thing to just like, and how would they even know if there's a dangerous animal?
3: Yeah. Well, what's interesting is there was a pit bull on the loose from that a house down the street that we had kept in the backyard for him until he was claimed. But what are the chances that they would have seen that animal on the property behind
1: Unless
3: the fence?
1: Unless they're really watching?
3: Right? Yeah. Like super bizarre. Super bizarre.
1: You know, when you have stories like you pit bull on the loose, right? We've talked, of course, before about bears on the loose. We recently talked about a pig that was on the loose. Technology can provide a solution. And in Florida, they got python snakes on the loose. Not great. They got a real problem. They're hard to catch. They're sneaky.
3: That's scary.
1: I know. So technology comes to the rescue, and the solution is to deploy robotic rabbits.
3: What?
1: Yep.
11: Scientists hope that these fluffy decoys can help with a very real problem.
12: Yeah, Burmese pythons have devastated native wildlife in the Everglades. Now, as Wink News reporter Bridget Bruchowski explains, researchers turn to tech, hoping robotic rabbits can lure the snakes out.
3: Wait,
1: is this
3: a glitter bomb? Like, is it going to explode inside the python?
1: I don't think so, but that's what I was thinking, is it should blow up.
3: Yeah.
1: Blow up. Maybe they do, but then, you know, people might come along and touch the bunny, and then they blow up. So you can't...
3: Oh.
1: Yeah.
3: Yeah. Only after a stomach acid is detected.
1: Positive identification of snake.
13: Burmese pythons takes more than just a sharp eye. They're sneaky, slippery, and hard to spot. But now wildlife teams have a new snake hunting tool in their arsenal, robot bunnies. The South Florida Water Management District and the University of Florida have teamed up to create what looks like a toy rabbit. These solar-powered robo-bunnies move, emit heat, and soon they'll even smell like a real rabbit. All to fool Burmese pythons into thinking dinner's been served. If the snakes come to them, it could save teams hours of searching in swampy alligator-infested terrain.
14: If that python is detected, then it contacts someone like myself who's available 24 hours a day, and then I can deploy one of our many contractors to go remove it.
13: Pythons have been a disaster for native wildlife. Lead invasive animal biologist for South Florida Water Management District Mike Kirkland says they've wiped out up to 95% of mammals in parts of the Everglades.
14: If we can see a statistically significant number of pythons that are coming to investigate these robotic rabbits in the pens, that would be a success because
1: they warm up. The rabbits warm up.
3: That's really interesting. And smell like rabbits.
1: It's crazy how they wiped out 90% of the mammal population.
3: Mm-hmm. Yeah, I thought if it's in crocodile or alligator, I can't remember which it said, infested waters, like, then why are we bothering it? But yeah, it's killing all the things, you know, if it's, yeah.
1: I know. Okay, so that's weird. Robot rabbits. All right, I'll let it finish up because it's almost done.
14: Right now, pythons do a great job of staying hidden.
13: Robo-rabbits are still in their trial phases right now. Researchers told me that it will take years to find out if they're effective or not. So for now, they're going to rely on hunters and tracking programs to get those pythons out of the Everglades. But for now, reporting in Estero, Bridget Burchowski, Wink News.
1: You know, it's funny, too, that there's like a python strike team. So when the rabbit detects a snake, it like contacts a state employee who then dispatches a contractor 24/7. Like, yep. They are on it. Python war going on down there. Okay, last but not least, this one's more of a public service announcement. It turns out that alcohol got in some of the Celsius energy drinks, and as somebody who occasionally drinks Celsius and this particular flavor, this is just a hilarious story.
15: We are back now with a wild recall to tell you about this afternoon. Some Celsius energy drinks, the ones you use perhaps for the gym or to wake up in the morning. Well, they might actually have some alcohol inside as well. Might be giving you a bit of a different buzz than you expected. High Noon says some of its drinks were mislabeled as Celsius Astro Vibe Sparkling Blue Razz Edition. The products were not shipped to Texas distributors, but that does not necessarily mean none of the impacted products made it here. So, if you have any cans, you might just want to throw them away just in case.
1: Yeah. Oh, yeah, sure.
3: Jeez. Wasn't it vodka in there?
1: Yeah.
3: Yeah, that would be so bad for me.
1: Yeah.
3: Although I've never had an energy
1: or
3: drink
1: kids.
3: Still. So
1: kids, you know, kids these days are drinking energy drinks like crazy. I don't know. They're all going to be a bunch of caffeine addicts. But there you go. We'll have links to those in the show notes if you'd like the full videos. In fact, we got the gosh darn links to just about gosh darn everything over at weeklylaunch.rocks. And you know the real pro move, right? You do know the pro move. That's to join us live on a Tuesday. That way you can be part of the live vibe. We appreciate that. Now remember, we want your tips for making cat peace because she's going to have to get rid of that cat and then I'm not going to have a really cute cat to visit. We got to solve this. So let us know. Also, if you've got any of UFO or extraterrestrial or weird, bizarre, out there kind of stories, that could be a fun one. Let us know. Maybe I'll make a whole episode out of it if we get a few of them. All right? Well, from the beautiful Pacific Northwest and the mighty American West Coast, thank you for listening to this week's episode of The Launch, and we will see you right back here next week. Thanks, everybody!

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1: 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Hello, friends, and welcome back to your weekly Linux talk show. My name is Chris.
2: My name is Wes.
3: And my name is Brent.
1: Well, hello, gentlemen. It is great to be with you. Today, we're going to update everyone on how the FreeBSD challenge is progressing and which one of us might be awfully close to installing Windows. Plus, a special guest will join us later in the show to talk a bit about Planet Nix and what's going on over there. And then we'll round out the show with some great boosts, some picks, and much more. So before we go any further, let's say time-appropriate greetings to that virtual lug. Hello, Mumble Room.
4: Hello.
3: Always great.
1: It's nice to have everybody in there. Thank you for being here. 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I have it on my Home Assistant system. 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I have it on the Android TV. I have it everywhere, and all of it on a flat mesh network that is protected by
4: WildGuard.
1: 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Now, gentlemen, it is time for us to update everyone on how the BSD challenge is going. And should we start with a reminder of the rules, Brent?
3: I think that's a good place to start. So if you'd like to join us in the free BSD challenge, I'm not sure why we have subjected ourselves to this, but it lasts 2 weeks. So we're just coming up on week 1 anniversary. And yep. So you have 1 week left to join us in this challenge. I think you can get it all done
2: in 1 week.
3: Plenty
2: of time.
1: Yeah.
3: So just a reminder of the free BSD challenge rules here. So number one, you can use hardware or a VM, if you can manage to get that working. All good there. So do what pleases you. Also, you have about a week left to join us. And I think you could fit all of these challenges into a week.
1: Yeah, I think a week. You've still got time to join us.
3: So please join us. And importantly, we want to know how it went. So there are a few points here. You can self-score yourself or just tell us and we can just give you bad points.
1: And we'll have this linked in the show notes. It's up on our GitHub.
3: Now, if you install BSD and get it online, you get 2 points. For another 2 points, you can record audio of yourself and send it into the show from a working desktop. Of course, a desktop of your choice. Again, for 2 points, you can get a server or service running that's accessible via the LAN. But you can also petition for some extra credits, 5 points each, if you want to go this far. So some possible options are getting an app running inside Podman or Jails, installing, configuring a firewall, get Tailscale running on a BSD system. You can also try out 2 BSDs, maybe like a NetBSD or GhostBSD and FreeBSD. There's also this Project Nix BSD, which if you're feeling extra adventurous, you can dive into that. Or get a non-BSD native video game running.
1: But there is one... thing that everyone needs to be aware of if they decide to participate in the challenge, Brantley.
3: There is a caveat. If you so choose to join us in the challenge and you do not get this working, there are some consequences. So if you bail from the challenge, you must, and I think Chris is on this route, you must install and run Windows 11 for a week following the challenge, and your font system-wide must be Comic Sans.
1: So not only Windows, but Windows with Comic Sans.
3: Mm-hmm. It's the double punishment.
1: Wow. Well, you know, I was a little concerned this might be me. I'll be honest with you, because I was surprised at how little it was like riding a bike.
3: Oh.
1: Just getting started.
3: Wait, you've BSD'd before, right?
1: I have. And I was trying to remember when.
0: I mean, it can't be recently, because we haven't really done it on the show.
1: No, yeah, it was before the show.
0: Right, because I remember, I mean, like, you and I were messing around with fake NAS, you know, back when it was actually FreeBSD. So there was, like, a tiny bit of that, but that didn't last that long.
1: I was digging through my kind of, like, notes from when I was doing some IT contracting.
3: Oh.
1: And I want to say, just based on the timeline that I was looking at, I was probably experimenting with FreeBSD between FreeBSD 7 and FreeBSD 9. So kind of that era of FreeBSD. So FreeBSD 7, if my research is right, came out in February of 2008.
0: Oh, wow.
3: Okay.
0: And we're on FreeBSD 14 now.
1: Yeah. And FreeBSD 8 came out in 2009, and FreeBSD 9 came out in 2012. And I do recall ZFS kind of coming along right as I was kind of leaving and just going full-time Linux. And I initially had a problem to solve in that I was having real performance issues with a NAS. And it was over Samba, and the users would connect to it, and the throughput was just abysmal, and it would cause login delays and all these kinds of problems. And it was kind of a stressful situation because I had convinced upper management to bail on Windows NT because it was having a similar problem. It was hitting the wall much earlier, but then it turned out the Linux server, while it could go further, this was a SLES, SUSE Linux Enterprise server, while it could go further and handle more connections, it was also hitting a wall. And I went through everything trying to figure out what is this? What's causing this? And one late night working, you know, bringing in the overtime, I decided, screw it. I'm going to set up a FreeBSD server. I'm not going to even tell anybody because wow. I have to get permission for all this stuff and go through a change control committee and all that. I don't have time for that. I need this fixed tomorrow morning. So I set up FreeBSD, set up Samba, and I also had to have NFS for some other systems. And then I wrote a bash script to, like, manage all of the ACLs and permissions because things didn't directly map to, like, the same UIDs and whatnot. So, like, all of the company's user data and everything was under totally different UIDs and GIDs that all had to be swapped over. And I don't remember. I don't think there was a direct one-to-one to extended attributes either. It was tricky. And the next morning when the users logged in, it didn't hit a wall at all. There was never a limit. The disk performance was exactly what I expected from the system and expect it for. And so I was like, okay, there's something here. Why is FreeBSD so much better? And I initially, for some stupid reason, expected it was something to do in the networking stack or something like that. So I started looking into the differences in the networking stack, thinking maybe BSD has some sort of optimization here. And it's a connection. It's a TCP connection limit that I'm hitting on Linux. And BSD doesn't have that. And I dug into it, and it simply wasn't the case. And what I discovered after about 2 weeks of kind of coming back to the issue every couple of days, trying to figure it out and doing different testing, is that it was the Dell SCSI driver. And on Linux, there was just simply a bug.
3: Aww.
1: And on BSD, that version that they wrote for BSD didn't have the bug in the SCSI driver. And so it was affecting disk performance. But during that time, I had it, and it was working, so I kept it, and I left it running. I went through a couple different upgrade cycles. So I got to manage a FreeBSD box in production, doing some Samba and NFS file sharing stuff. Nothing too serious, but, you know, probably 800-900 users concurrent. And it was interesting, and it was a really, really solid system. And it turned out the reason why it was all fast and better wasn't necessarily because of some crazy optimization they'd done, but just the differences in drivers. And inevitably, that problem was solved in a patch in Linux. And from that point forward, we just deployed Linux.
3: Given that positive experience, I'm curious why you didn't kind of go down the FreeBSD road a lot further.
1: You know, part of what we're going to get into today, I think, it affected me back then, too, and it's still part of the issue. You know, time is precious. But let's get into that. So let's talk a little bit about the hardware you tried FreeBSD on so far and how it's going.
3: Yeah, I in setting up our little BSD battle station here at the studio, Chris, you and I just found whatever hardware was around and figured, hey, that's going to be fun to
1: let's try it. Yeah,
3: I ended up trying BSD on a Raspberry Pi 400. This is the little keyboard integrated Pi, and number one, I had never used this thing, so I was excited to use the hardware. But also, I thought, hey, this is going to be an interesting little challenge. And a challenge it was. A challenge it certainly was.
1: I realized how much we were starting at zero.
3: Oh.
1: Because I thought to myself, I don't even know how you get a FreeBSD image for Raspberry Pi. Is it an image file? Is it an ISO like you can do with some Linux distros? You know, like with SUSE and others, or Fedora, it can just be like a standard Linux install.
0: But it also depends a lot on, like, firmware support and which version of the Pi and which version of Linux you're trying to run. It's, like, confusing enough just in our actual well-known domain.
1: But then on top of that, like, with Linux distributions, you just assume if it is an ISO with an installer, it's going to be a graphical installer. But then I realized, well, that's not necessarily the case with FreeBSD at all. And so I said, wow, we're really starting at zero here. So what was the image route? Was it a pre-made image? Was it an ISO?
3: Well, they did have two options, actually. They had ARM ISOs that were more generic, but they did have Pi-specific images. And so I figured, well, I should probably go down that route. But I did try the ISOs first on a variety of different – we tried Ventoy. It didn't quite work for me.
1: Yeah, Ventoy gave us like a boot loop.
3: Oh, yeah. I mean, that's my personal experience with Ventoy every time I try it. But we're always trying weird things.
1: That is like a 2 or 3 release behind version of Ventoy, too.
3: Oh, well.
1: So maybe newer versions are better with FreeBSD.
3: Why does everybody always tell me that whenever I'm trying Ventoy? Anyways, Ventoy has not worked great for me, although we hear in our community constantly that it's amazing. So
1: Brent hates Ventoy.
3: No, right. It's just the bug field.
0: I'm going to have to try Ventoy with FreeBSD now.
3: Brentoy. But that said, I tried a bunch of those routes and ended up trying the image, which also ended up locking up on boot for me. And I was surprised by that because it specifically said on the image Raspberry Pi 4. So I figured this would be pretty compatible.
1: So it wasn't a Pi 400 image necessarily, but you shouldn't need one. If it's a Pi 4 image, it should work just fine on the 400.
3: Because I ran into this boot lockup, which was a little disappointing, I ended up needing to figure out how to get this thing to work because I wasn't going to give up at that point. I was like on step one of our challenge.
1: So with FreeBSD, where do you even begin to figure out? Did you go like read release notes? Like what do you do?
3: Well, I ended up reaching out to Perplexity to say, hey, I don't know what I'm doing. Clearly, the confidence I came into this thing with is all vanished and I need some help. And I did discover a few reports that a newer BSD version wasn't working on the Pi 4.
1: Like just in like forums or whatnot, you saw this?
3: Yeah, what I read was that FreeBSD 14 wasn't working and FreeBSD 13 would work.
1: Oh.
3: And so I thought, okay, well, I'll give that a shot.
1: So go back one release.
3: A whole release. And I gave that a shot. Sure enough, it booted.
1: Okay.
3: So I was making progress. That said, I was trying 14.2.
1: Yeah.
3: And there was a 14.1. So then I re-imaged and tried 14.1, and that worked. So it seems like 14.2 for me on the Pi 400 just locked up. But 14.1, sure enough, went through and booted, and I was able to do I was able to get that working just fine.
1: So it boots. Do things like graphics work and Ethernet and all of the standard stuff on the Pi, did it all get detected and supported?
3: Mixed bag.
1: Oh, really?
3: Let's say.
1: Okay.
3: So it seems like Ethernet worked out of the box. I did have to, you know, turn it on and configure it, but I think that's pretty standard for FreeBSD. So that was nice. After that, the graphics were certainly in a safe mode, like massive fonts.
1: Like so, 640 by 480 or 1024 by 768.
3: I could work with it, but I knew if I was going to try to run a desktop on this, which I was, that that would likely be an issue.
1: I bet you that must have been frame buffer mode. I think FreeBSD just uses frame buffer mode by default.
3: Okay.
1: Yeah.
3: Well, anyways, it got working. And okay. I was excited by this point because like I had spent an hour and a half just trying to get the thing to boot. That said, it, you know, I don't have to install because I'm running an image. So I didn't have to go through that install method.
0: Yeah, you were bootstrapped.
3: I'm realizing now that one of the points specifically says install BSD. So maybe I disqualify myself from that.
0: Well, no, you just have
3: set
0: to,
3: of points.
0: You still have make
1: to
0: sure
1: it.
0: You do it.
1: Because one of the things was tried on a Pi. So
3: I feel like we're going to end up with like a giant checklist of all the things we forgot to do and we got to do this week.
1: I'm just going
3: to
1: do them all. So that's what I'm going to try to do. I don't want to run Windows really, really bad. I don't necessarily want to run FreeBSD either, but I don't want to run Windows even harder.
0: Yeah, you got. Is it worse? 2 weeks of BSD versus 1 week of Windows? It's complicated.
1: I feel like it haunts me. You know, in the distance, I can hear. You know,
3: so sweet.
1: So you also, when you were experimenting with it, noticed performance was a little lackluster, right?
3: Well, I got some help because I needed it. It seemed on how to run this on the Pi. And there were a few specifics that seemed to be defaulting, you know, similar to the video, just defaulting to base and get it running. But this is not optimal. And one of those things was the CPU itself. It was just constrained to 600 megahertz and would just sit in there. That's it. That's all you get.
1: Oh.
3: So one of the configurations I had to make, which was fairly easy to do, but if you didn't know about this, then I think you'd feel really disappointed about the performance of your little Pi 400. So I was able to bump that up to like a reasonable CPU frequency, but it was just locked by default to 600. I'm not sure why.
1: So that was just like add to your rc.conf?
3: Exactly. Yeah, you can add a little, you know, you could just change your rc.conf and add, you know, pretty much triple the CPU frequencies in there.

0: not building for FreeBSD at all.
1: Well, and to add insult to that, I could really only get it running for 10 seconds and then it would crash.
0: Right.
1: So,
2: oh, wow.
0: Now, that I did not. See, at least for me, I could browse the web and whatnot.
1: I think it might be specific to the Pi itself.
0: Yeah. It's an, you know, maybe the ARM build of on FreeBSD just isn't that stable yet.
1: I do realize I'm pushing, like, in a few different directions in this particular case. But no Firefox for me. I might try to solve that one just for fun, see what it is. But so far...
0: Yeah, I wonder, like, if you could go to Firefox and get... you know, their extended release build for ARM, if they have one that would be for FreeBSD, and try running that and see if that would, you know, run better. It does seem like FreeBSD tends to kind of default to older package releases, maybe because these things tend to be better accounted for.
1: Yeah, so I would say my experience, at least up to this point, on the Pi 400 has been quite mixed. I'm learning some new things, and I'm also realizing a lot of stuff that I expect to just not even be an issue is turning out to be quite an issue, and I need to go solve those things. So mixed, very mixed for me.
0: So far.
1: Mm-hmm.
0: Maybe next week will be better.
1: I'm hoping.
0: You can try it on Intel hardware or AMD hardware next week.
1: Well, maybe? I figured it would probably be a good idea to try my framework, given they've been doing some work on modern laptops, trying to get that all running. So I thought maybe that would be a good place to go next week for me.
0: So I don't think any of us so far have tried FreeBSD with a multi-monitor setup, have we? Have you, Brent?
1: No.
0: No, I haven't either. And I'm wondering, I'd like to know from the audience, Boost in and tell us, are you using a multi-monitor setup or a single screen? Tell us a little bit about your setup, because I kind of want to know what the audience's position on the monitor setup thing, and if this is something we should be testing or not. I mean, I'd like to know.
1: I remember in Linux, it was a little bit of a problem years ago and has become way better. I don't even think about it now.
0: I didn't even think about it until I was thinking, yeah, we're all trying these on single screens.
1: Uh-huh.
0: But maybe that's what most of the audience would be running it on. So maybe that makes sense to test there.
1: But I'm should sure. they is the question.
0: Yeah.
2: So well, I mean, it's, we've seen just with Linux developers, right? Like, does seem to be the kind of majority cases, one screen or maybe one, like, you know, laptop screen plus one side monitor.
0: I wonder how our audience skews. So boost in and tell us. So, okay, you're on a good path. You're not totally secured yet from having to run Windows, especially if you have a bad time. I don't know, for extra fun, you might try it on the... Atari VCS. Yeah, I don't know.
1: You just want to see me suffer.
0: I do. Now, Wes, do I see a Windows desktop in your future? How is your BSD challenge going?
2: Yeah, you wish.
0: I do, very badly, actually.
2: No, I feel like I'm a little bit behind you fellows, maybe. I had some other adventures this week, which perhaps we'll talk about in a future show. But no, I've got BSD installed, of course. I just haven't tried much on the desktop side of things. I've been kind of focusing more on, I've started in my path on like the server, getting familiar with the base system. And of course, I got distracted figuring out how FreeBSD boots, because it's quite different than Linux.
0: Oh, yeah?
2: Well, not really. I mean, it's, but you know, it doesn't.
0: What piqued your interest?
2: I bootloaders, boot time,
0: how it all
2: environments.
0: Works.
2: That's always, bootstrapping in general is always fascinating to
0: I
2: me.
0: Agree.
2: And so like, how do you get from, you know, real mode and like simple computer world all the way up to like a fully functioning modern operating system?
0: Yeah.
2: Plus, I happened to stumble into, okay, do you remember at one point we talked about a project called Linux Boot?
0: Yeah.
2: Which doesn't sound very BSD, I know, but the basic idea was like, in the age of UEFI, folks end up having to write drivers and having to try to make them compatible, right? There's these like early, if you need networking or whatever, early mode UEFI drivers that write against UEFI libraries and stuff. And depending on what UEFI system exists on like the server thing you're trying to target, it could be different. It's very annoying. So Linux Boot was a idea to try to say like, well, how about we just have enough support to get Linux booting, and then we can implement whatever drivers we need in Linux, which it might already have, and it has like, you know, it's just way easier to do it in Linux, and then let Linux boot into whatever the final operating system, which probably most of the time is just going to be a different Linux, right? You have some like minimal Linux core that has the drivers to get your system bootstrapped, and then it loads your, you know, RHEL release that you run for production or whatever it is. I haven't tried it. I don't know exactly what state it's in, but there's a talk from EuroBSDCon in 2024, 2023, maybe there's been ongoing developments of getting FreeBSD to work with Linux Boot, which basically means getting FreeBSD to work with kexec.
0: Oh, that's where I thought you were going. I love it.
1: How did he sneak that in?
0: I knew it. I had a sense it was going to get worked in somewhere. I felt it coming.

0: Well, I was curious partially because like the first way I tried it is I also have a VPS running now, but the first way I was trying it was just a virtual machine running, you know, here locally. And so I was like, well, I often kexec into things I install on a virtual machine. Is that even an option with FreeBSD?
1: Right.
0: So that kind of piqued my interest.
1: I could imagine. That seems right up your alley.
0: But I have been, unlike Brent, I have been dabbling with the installer. I will say it's nice. They do offer a robust set of images, whether you're running them on some like cloud provider or you just want like a QEMU image, either QCAL or just a raw image you can download. It's really nice.
1: My impression of the installer was it felt very utilitarian. Yes, thank you. Like it felt like a professional tool. Like, you know, not really something that's even trying to aim at a brand new user, but a brand new user who's maybe following some documentation could definitely still work through it.
0: Right. It doesn't necessarily explain everything, but it's a guided install. You don't have if you've done a lot of Linux installs or a Debian install, you'll feel right at home.
1: Well, when I was using it, I was thinking, I bet Wes likes this. Did you like it?
0: Oh, absolutely I do. Yeah. So I was going to say, you can just download a pre-built image for the VM like Brent was doing with the Pi, but they also obviously have installer ISO. So that's the path I took. It is kind of old school, but I think it's really well thought out. I really like, in particular, they've got like a system hardening screen. So you can do stuff like hide UIDs by default from other users, hide GIDs, you can hide jail processes, options to clean up the temp file system on system startup. I always kind of want that, so I just turn that on. Enable console password prompt. There's just a bunch of stuff that, like, you might not think to go in rc.conf and enable later or whatever that they present to you right here, which I think definitely is what you're talking about, right? Like, this is ready to go for production.
1: Yeah, I loved it, too. I thought, look at this. It's exposing some great options that are just common sense security precautions that you might want to set on a brand new system right there. And then I think you probably also noticed ZFS is just front and center.
0: Absolutely, yeah, right? I mean, guided install, automatic. You don't really have to do anything. It creates a whole bunch of different data sets for various partitions on your system. And, right, you can tell they've been doing this for a while, which is wonderful. I mean, there's the boot environment stuff. But just also, like, they have the option in the installer. Do you want your home user's data set to be encrypted with ZFS?
1: I like that.
0: Yeah, that's neat. I also liked at the end of the install, I don't know how handy it is depending on the system you're doing, but they have the option to download the handbook right there.
1: Yeah.
0: And that's just great because, as I'm sure we're going to hit on a bunch, the handbook is not only a great resource on its own, but I think, as Brent's found out, well-indexed by the LLMs as well. So it's doubly useful.
1: Yeah. I'll have a comment on that too, but before I get to my bit, I'm curious if either of you have tried ports yet, installing anything from the ports tree?
0: Yeah, not a ton, not as like wacky in or anything, but just a couple packages. I have to say I like package and ports, just like the package management on FreeBSD. While definitely, you know, it's not anything crazy or new or different than what you might expect on Linux, I like the simplicity, just ease of use. I think you would be tempted to say it has like Pac-Man and AUR vibes, sort of package imports. But I think really, historically, it's Arch has BSD vibes.
1: Yeah,
0: is really what's
1: sure.
0: going
1: right,
0: on there.
1: Right.
0: But like, if you like that style of sort of minimalist but simple, and like once you've learned the basic options you have, it all works very well. And it's like
1: a core set of stuff is in the repo and in the native package manager, and then, you know, AUR equivalent with the ports.
0: And it's also snappy. It just, you know, there's no bloat. It's integrated nicely. It feels like a...
1: It's nice to have it just on the file system. You can just browse the file system and see your options.
0: Yes, definitely.
2: I did run into issues that I want to mention for anyone trying this. I did try to just install some stuff and ran into some certificate errors, which ended up being just a time clock synchronization issue for me. It took me a really long time to figure out that was the deal. So I just enabled NTP and got my clock back up and running. Everything worked fine. But I wasted a ton of time on that. So that's your PSA in case you run into that.
0: I will say, if you once you try the installer, you will see that it offers, they're not selected by default, it offers if you want to enable NTP and do you want to enable NTP sync on boot.
2: Did I take the hard method?
1: Yeah, because I did that. I turned that on.
0: Yeah, I did too. I was just saying, I wonder if I would have had a worse time if I didn't.
2: You guys didn't tell me anything
0: about this. I was like, sure, why wouldn't I? Why wouldn't I want?
1: I expected my path to be easy mode. I thought I was taking the easy hack because I took an old B-Link and it's all Intel. It's like, you know, a laptop from years ago. And I thought, this is going to be a slam dunk. Intel CPU, old Intel video, Intel NIC. This thing's going to boot right up. Everything's going to work out of the box. I'm going to start checking off and earning points right away.
0: That does seem like a best case scenario, right, to my naive mind.
2: He gave me the pie for it.
1: So I sat down at the BSD bench with Brent, where he and I have everything set up there, and Brent's nicely...
0: We should mention, have we talked about that? Because yeah. I came into the studio.
1: You like the bench?
0: There is very much a free BSD bench.
2: It's our battle station, guys.
1: Right. Oh, sorry. The BSD battle station bench with Brent is what it is.
0: Yeah.
1: And it's great because we have like Ethernet ready there with a switch and power so we can hook up different stuff and HDMI and the monitors. Just plug a machine and try it. And so the first thing I went to was Easy Mode B-Link. It was a long week, and I thought, okay, I want to win. I want to win. And it did boot. It didn't really do much else than that out of the box. I was surprised really how much there was to do. But, you know, so I bailed on the live environment pretty quickly, and I went over to the installer image that boots, and I chose the installer option. And I really, like you, Wes, I really do like the installer. It's really just a nice utility to get the job done. And the options around ZFS integration were really slick. And the options around, like, do you want to start these particular things or secure these types of things? I like that since it's coming in, you know, I'm coming in fresh.
0: It also felt, I think, looking back on it, sometimes some of those text installers, there's like a lot of screens to click through, depending on like what things you're customizing. Often those are sort of like, right, the like extra or alternate installer. So that's like meant for edge cases. So I liked the balance of there were things to configure.
1: Yeah.
0: But like if you just wanted to hit enter a few times, you could pretty much just get through it real quick.
1: It felt classical while also still feeling like it's a maintained piece of software.
0: Yeah.
1: Yeah. And, you know, I love a good incurses interface, even if it's not technically incurses.
2: I feel like you had some muscle memory on this one. I was over your shoulder watching you go through this install process, mm-hmm. and you were zooming through it in a way that I...
1: It is very reminiscent to the installer back in the FreeBSD 7, 8, 9 era. I mean, it just does more stuff, and yeah, it was very much like, oh yeah, I've seen this before, and I like that aspect of it. So I was able to get FreeBSD 14.2 booting because I was going the Intel route, so I didn't have any issues there. So thankfully, I was able to go with the latest release. After it was done installing, I kind of immediately was like, well, what do I do now, right? What is the first thing you do with a blank BSD system? When you go the FreeBSD route, you just get a terminal, right? You get a TTY, and that's it. There's nothing else going on. So I thought, okay, well, let's go install Plasma. Well, Plasma 6, not available yet. Or, you know, if you want to jump through, I suppose, a bunch of hoops, right, you could get Plasma 6. But Plasma 5 is still where we're at. We're still on Xorg. And you got to install several tools. Like, they have meta packages. But it doesn't include things like, you know, SDDM and other things like that that you kind of actually need to go into a full graphical session. So, thankfully, it's pretty easy to look that stuff up. So I do the old package install, and I install all that stuff. And, like a total Linux user, I reboot the system, and I just expect it's going to boot into X, right? Because if I've implicitly installed the meta package and SDDM or whatever, like, probably want that to start.
2: Probably.
1: And a Linux package manager, you know, in the BSD parlance, you know, you go from a init 3 and then you install your graphical desktop, and now you're on a init run level 5, right? Like, and it just, that's what I expected BSD to do. It does not. It just boots right back to the TTY. Because then you still have to do quite a bit of manual configuration in, you know, a couple of places like rc.conf to actually start everything, like all the dbus stuff you need around there. And there's quite a few manual commands I had to run to get all that stuff talking and get those services started. So you very quickly get familiar with the FreeBSD services command and how to start and stop and how to add things using the, you know, sysrc command or whatever it is to add things to rc.conf. And so you go through and you just kind of trial by error figure out the bits that are missing. And this is where I noticed a trend around the LLMs that I wanted to follow up with you, Wes, is for getting things going, like a graphical desktop environment or jails, an LLM sucks. Because in the Linux world, you can just, you know, install this command. And when you install that command, there's a package script or whatever it is, and it invokes the service, and all those things are done for you. And the LLM doesn't need to also tell you, by the way, you're going to need to install dbus. You're going to have to run these three dbus commands. You're going to have to add this dbus service to rc.conf. Then you're going to have to set that thing to start. And then, oh, by the way, you're probably going to want to start it right away. The LLM doesn't tell you any of that stuff. where guides that are written by human beings do. But what the LLM is really good at